0: tariffs and reduce existing export levies. But here in Canada, leaders and industry experts aren't celebrating just yet. Tom Perry has the latest.
1: We're very close. We continue to make progress.
2: Another day of shuttle diplomacy. Dominic LeBlanc back in Washington, D.C., emerging from a three-hour meeting with U.S. officials trying to lock down a deal that would see U.S. President Donald Trump drop his threat to impose new tariffs on Canada and reduce, but not eliminate, existing tariffs on Canadian steel, aluminum, and autos. The proposed agreement getting a lukewarm response in Canada from some provincial premiers, including Manitoba's Wab Kanu.
3: You know, very wise people have said you can't get a good deal with a bad person.
2: The U.S. is demanding concessions from Canada at the top of the list. That provinces that have banned U.S. alcohol lift those restrictions. Kanu says Prime Minister Mark Carney practically begged premiers to do that in a conference call yesterday. The Manitoba premier says he's still deciding what to do, but would prefer a different approach.
3: I think we should fight. I think Donald Trump is very weak. I think America is weaker around the world today than it was a year ago. He's about to get slaughtered in the midterms.
2: Quebec Premier Christine Fréchette, who's facing an election in October, says she had many questions about the proposed deal after the Prime Minister's call with the premiers. Fréchette says she spoke to Carney again today.
4: And he had answers to my questions. So we are now analyzing the answers he gave me and analyzing the impact on Quebec's economy.
2: David Coletto of Abacus Data says it's not just premiers who'll be asking questions about this deal. He says the Prime Minister will need to explain to Canadians why he's prepared to make concessions for an agreement that will still leave Canada facing some steep U.S. tariffs.
5: The evidence is that there's not a lot of Canadians out there who are inclined to think that we should be making concessions. I mean, you have to understand that there's still deep animosity towards the Trump administration, the United States, that feeling of betrayal, I don't think has really left.
2: Selling this agreement could prove to be a challenge, but the Prime Minister and some premiers argue this may be the best deal possible when dealing with the current U.S. administration. Tom Perry, CBC News, Ottawa.
0: U.S. booze back on Canadian shelves. It's been a key demand from the Americans to move trade talks forward. With a new agreement in the works, the Prime Minister has reportedly asked premiers to lift the bans and help seal the deal. But as Alexander Silberman tells us, not everyone is ready to sign on.
6: I mean, I do love bourbon, don't get me wrong, but there's obviously a bad taste left in my mouth.
7: Outside a St. John's liquor store, the possible return of U.S. booze to the shelves met with a frosty reception.
8: We got plenty of good alcohol here in Canada.
7: Ward Grove says he won't buy any American booze.
8: They've proven not to be our friends unless it's to their advantage.
7: And Groves is not alone. 69% of Canadians say they aren't likely to, according to a Nanos research poll published last month. Chris Lamar will be sticking to local alternatives.
6: Anything that disappeared, we found options outside of the American liquor.
7: On liquor store shelves across Canada, the absence of American booze has been a point of leverage in the trade talks. But now, the products could soon be restocked as part of a deal. Prime Minister Mark Carney asked provincial leaders to resume sales, according to several premiers.
4: So we are now analyzing?
7: Quebec Premier Christine Fréchette says she wants to protect her province's interests. She's now taking a closer look at the provisions of a tentative U.S. trade deal.
4: And if it's globally positive, it is possible that we put back the alcohol on the shelf.
7: New Brunswick Premier Susan Holt is holding off. Holt says she wants tariffs to be lowered first for hard-hit industries like softwood lumber.
9: And other sectors, whether it's cabinets or the folks who use steel inputs, have been paying a price, so we need relief from the tariffs.
7: Manitoba Premier Wab Kanu, with no decision yet, but a defiant message for shoppers if American alcohol returns.
3: Leave it there. If we put the booze back on the shelves, don't buy it. Let it sit.
7: The booze bans caused Canadian imports of American beverages to plummet by roughly 81%. That drop from March 2025 to February 2026, compared to the same period a year prior. A loss valued at nearly $1 billion.

0: $3 billion Canadian, according to the Toast Not Tariffs Coalition, an American industry group.
1: Just hope they don't push the smaller Ontarian producers off those shelf space to give it back to the U.S.
0: Jessica Chester is the owner of Laneway Distillers, a craft gin and vodka distillery in Toronto. She says the absence of American products helped her small business get discovered.
1: I think consumers are like, yeah, Canada's got some great products. We need to support Canadian. I don't think it's going to switch back.
0: It's unclear when American booze could start to return to liquor store shelves across the country, with the provinces still considering the details as talks to finalize a trade deal continue. Alexander Silberman, CBC News, Montreal.
2: Coming up, referendum countdown. The campaigns for and against remaining in Canada ramp up 60 days before the vote in Alberta. Plus, the growing problem of explosive fires caused by lithium-ion batteries. And later, we'll have this story.
3: It's a royal turnaround. 6 years after their shocking departure, Prince Harry and Meghan are moving their family back to the UK. The news catching royal watchers off guard.
4: Well, I was quite shocked and surprised.
3: What's behind the big move? I'm Makhti Gebreselassie. I'll have that story coming up on Your World Tonight.
2: Canada has joined six other countries to condemn Israel's decision to push ahead with settlements in the occupied West Bank. Israel is seeking bidders to build what's called the E1 settlement. The joint statement says Israeli settlements in the West Bank are illegal under international law, and the E1 settlement would drive a wedge through the West Bank, undermining the prospect of a two-state solution. A CBC investigation has found evidence of Israel's efforts to increase control over Palestinian land in Gaza. Despite agreeing to withdraw its troops to the so-called Yellow Line, Israeli forces are moving farther into the territory, expanding their control and displacing Palestinians even more. Sasha Petrasik has the details.
5: Palestinians crowd Gaza's beaches, grateful for peaceful pauses in a war that's dragged into its third summer, living for the moment. This war has taught me to be afraid of hope, says Tamer al-Sheikh, because the conflict always continues. So does the scramble for survival for displaced Gazans, fleeing Israel's advancing yellow line. That's the front that was supposed to leave Israel's military footprint frozen at less than 50% of Gaza, based on October ceasefire agreement. Instead, research by the CBC Visual Investigation Team using satellite imagery shows it's grown to more than 60%, squeezing 2 million Palestinians into an ever smaller remaining area. Suddenly, at 6 a.m., I saw the stones had moved, says Hala Mustaha on Salah al-Din Street in Gaza City. Palestinians regularly wake up to find the big yellow cement markers right next to their shelters, with Israeli forces not far behind. Esam Dawla had to move his family four times. The tanks came to shoot at us, says Dawla. Then came the helicopters with bullets flying. You can't imagine the panic. The Israeli military tells CBC News its measures are necessary to prevent infiltrations and protect troops and communities in Israel from Hamas militants. The impact on Gaza's civilians has been profound. Tent cities like Halawa in the north have swollen to 20 times their size since October. Israeli military structures, many appearing permanent in satellite images, have sprung up, including earthen berms stretching 23 kilometers and fortified military compounds. Entire neighborhoods have been flattened even after the ceasefire went into effect, with UN experts calling it re-engineering the geography of illegally occupied Gaza by Israel.
6: Israel is trying everything to push the people to leave Gaza.
5: Ala Hajjaj is a teacher, now living with his family in a tent in northern Gaza, his home destroyed behind the line.
6: For myself, I am not going to leave Gaza, whatever happens. This is my home.

0: Officially, the Israeli government denies it's trying to push out Palestinians or annex Gaza, but there is strong political pressure to do so from settler groups and even cabinet ministers who march to the Gaza border. Yelling, "Gaza is ours," like National Security Minister Itamar Ben-Gvir did last month. Israeli Prime Minister Benjamin Netanyahu himself says he's ordered the military to increase its hold on Gaza to 70%, leaving Palestinians afraid they're being pushed into the sea. Sasha Petrosian, CBC News, Toronto.
1: Officials in the Central African Republic say a gold mine collapse has left more than 100 people dead. It happened near the country's western border with Cameroon. Investigators say they believe several underground tunnels collapsed and more people are trapped. So-called artisanal mines are a main source of income for many in the region. Working conditions are poor and collapses are not uncommon.

0: 60 days from now, Albertans go to the polls to decide whether the province should move one step closer to separation. As Brian Labbe reports, campaigns for the stay and leave sides are hoping to connect with voters over the next 2 months with rallies, tours, and direct engagement.
1: Thank you so much.
2: Volunteers with Forever Canadian handing out lawn signs in Airdrie, Alberta, emblazoned with a flag and the message, Forever Canadian, choose unity. The group says it has 18,000 volunteers across the province, including Dorothy Zaharko.
3: This all started happening last year. I was sitting at home feeling quite disturbed about what's happening and is everything not working anymore? And then I thought, maybe I should do something about that.
2: Her concern comes as Albertans prepare to answer 10 questions in an October referendum, the most consequential whether Alberta should remain in Canada or begin the legal process toward a second binding referendum on separation.
4: Stickers? Come on, I'll give you some stickers.
2: Thomas Lukasik is an organizer with Forever Canadian. He's meeting supporters and volunteers at his office in Edmonton.
4: I think we're in the sort of second period of a hockey game.
2: Lukasik is focusing on spreading a pro-Canada message. He says his so-called Unity Bus has visited every municipality in Alberta with more stops planned.
4: And as I drive the bus, you know, you would think it's Canada Day every day because there are brand new flags hoisted on barns, on farm fences and businesses and people's homes.
5: You are the future of Alberta. We can do this.
2: Keith Wilson is one of the pro-independence leaders. He started the group Let Alberta Decide.
6: We're 60 days out. And there's a lot to do.
2: The group has raised more than $400,000 so far. The focus now, he says, making sure fellow separatists get out to vote and fine-tuning digital ads and messaging.
6: You can have more nuanced messages that are more focused, for example, on young men in their 20s who are struggling to make rent and feeling they may never own a home.
7: Oh, it's massive. When you think about administering a referendum of this magnitude...
2: Keith Archer, BC's former chief electoral officer, warns voters could face delays in casting a ballot and getting the results. Part of the reason all 10 questions will be on 10 separate ballots.
7: That's about 15 million to 17 million ballots to be handed out and processed, and then those ballots to be counted in a very short time period.
2: Elections Alberta says it's received 30,000 applications for 60,000 positions it needs to run the vote on October 19th. Brian Labbe, CBC News, Calgary.
0: They start without warning and burn hotter and faster than most residential fires. Blazes sparked by lithium-ion batteries are on the rise across Canada, and there's an added level of danger beyond the destruction they cause. Philip Lee Shannock reports.
8: The gases inside the building itself are going to be the really toxic ones.
9: Firefighter Christy Alcorn has seen her share of lithium-ion battery fires. In Toronto alone, there have been 80 this year. She says while battery fires burn faster and hotter than other fires, what you don't see is also deadly.
8: It is the gases in there that are going to get you. You won't notice it right away. It could be 12 to 48 hours later.

0: here. You'll get tightening of the jaw. You'll think you're having heart palpitations. And when you go to the hospital later, there isn't a correlation between, hey, I was just in a lithium ion fire. I may have inhaled it.
1: Randy Noreen is with Clean Core Research. He says when lithium batteries burn, water used to put the fire out create a chemical reaction.
2: Hydrofolic acid, so it's a huge chemical used in pharmaceuticals that could literally burn through your skin, our firefighter bunker gear, and it actually pits into steel.
1: Used since the 1990s, lithium-ion batteries are preferred for their lightweight and energy density, but the chemical combination can be dangerously flammable. When they get hot enough, something called thermal runaway, a self-heating, uncontrollable chain reaction occurs, resulting in an explosive fire. Professor Giselle Azimi studies advanced materials at the University of Toronto. She says safer alternatives are being studied.
3: Technologies such as sodium-ion battery or aluminum-ion battery are inherently safer than lithium-ion batteries.
1: But she says these technologies are another 2 to 5 years from being commercially available. In the meantime, battery consumers and manufacturers need safety guidelines.
3: And at the moment, there is no regulations for battery treatment, battery safety in Canada.
1: Ken McMullen is president of the Canadian Association of Fire Chiefs.
4: This is a national issue. People are not following the rules as set out by the manufacturer. There is not an enforceable regulation that says that the product must meet all of the specifications for the product that you're putting it into.
1: Health Canada is working on regulations, but in the meantime, consumers need to be educated not to use incompatible chargers, modify or use damaged batteries. And another simple rule, when a battery is fully charged, unplug it. Philip Leshanock, CBC News, Toronto.
5: Running a marathon is grueling on a good day, but a massive calculation error at the Edmonton Marathon forced competitors to run even farther, ruining finishing times across the board. Organizers initially denied the mistake, but have now issued a full apology. As Julia Wong reports, this blunder could cost athletes a lot more than just their personal best.
6: So I spent a year prepping for this race, this route, and everything around it. So my goal.
5: Mitch Walls was feeling good on Sunday, running the Edmonton Marathon. The Alberta man said he was having a perfect race, but near the end realized something was off.
6: I ran it last year, so I knew where I should have been, and I wasn't where I should have been.
5: Waltz says he knew he ran a distance longer than a marathon. He finished with a time of 3 hours and 3 minutes, 4 minutes past his goal.
6: You know, I was struggling keeping my pace, my mind on what I needed, and I lost about a minute in those last 3 kilometers.
5: And he isn't alone.
7: Go Chase!
5: Chase LaRose is the founder of an Edmonton area running club. He was running the half marathon that day and could also tell something wasn't adding up.
8: When I hit the half marathon point on my watch, it took a couple more minutes to get to the finish line. That's where I felt, this doesn't seem right.
5: Monday, the Edmonton Marathon said the course was measured correctly. Tuesday, it did a 180, admitting it added more than 670 meters to the half marathon and marathon routes. An error made, it says, trying to accommodate a construction detour. The marathon's race director declined an interview request. For runners like Walls, the mistake is a big deal. He was trying to qualify for the Boston Marathon.
6: You know, had the course been correct, I think the odds were better than not that I'd have a really good chance of making it. Now it's sort of the reverse of that.
5: Kevin McKinnon has worked in the endurance industry for more than 35 years and is the lead announcer at the Toronto Marathon.
9: I have not heard of it happening very often.
5: He says the course certification process is normally rigorous.
9: Race directors go through quite a process to ensure that their courses are accurate when they're going through all of this. They have basically a tape that measures a bike. And so the course is gone through again and again and again to make sure that athletes are running the correct distance.
5: In a statement, race director Tom Keogh says the marathon is talking with other races, including the Boston Marathon, to see how race results can be recognized. But the Boston Athletic Association, which runs the marathon, tells CBC News its long-standing policy states it cannot accept adjusted results if the distance was over or under 26.2 miles. For LaRose, while he's proud of his efforts, the memory of this year's race will sting.
8: I put everything

0: into that race that on Sunday, but I felt a little bit discouraged knowing that I knew I hit that time, but at the same time it was discouraging that it was officially wasn't the case.
1: But he and Walls are not closing the door on the race. Both runners say they plan to run in Edmonton again. Julia Wong, CBC News, Edmonton.
2: This is Your World Tonight. I'm Kimberly Gale. 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

0: The man who was once the richest in Asia has been sentenced to life in prison by a court in China. Hui Kaoyan founded property development company Evergrande in 1996. The company grew to become China's most valuable property developer, but it collapsed and now owes hundreds of billions of dollars. Hui pleaded guilty in April to 8 charges, including fraud. 5 executives were sentenced to prison terms ranging from 6 to 18 years. 6 years after their dramatic royal exit, Prince Harry and Meghan are heading back to Britain, this time with their children. As Magda Gabrielsalasa reports, the news has left many wondering why now and what comes next for the couple.
1: Well, I was quite shocked and surprised.
2: Ringing in a royal return, 6 years after fleeing the UK, Prince Harry and Meghan Markle are now moving back. Ed Wang, a royal commentator in Vancouver, can't believe it.
1: But I never anticipated that the family unit would be moving back to the United Kingdom at this point.
2: On his mind, the pair's shocking exit in 2020. The Duke and Duchess of Sussex stepped back from their royal duties and were stripped of their taxpayer-funded security. They moved to BC with their son Archie temporarily before making a home in Montecito, California. And in a shocking interview with Oprah, they aired concerns about racism, mental health, and safety. Harry saying they left because of lack of support and concerns over UK press.
3: It was both.
1: Both.
2: In the time since their daughter Lilibet was born, Queen Elizabeth died. The pair explored business ventures with Spotify and Netflix. And Harry published a memoir detailing his strained relationship with his brother and father. Then there was a years-long court battle. He tried to get his police protection reinstated while in the UK and lost.
3: For the time being, it's impossible for me to take my family back to the UK safely.
2: So what changed? Wang believes the pair's failed business ventures may be part of this.
1: I think they realized that in order to have the social credit, the attention, and the ability to make content, they really have to have more interactions with the royal family.
2: Royal family health news may have played into this too. King Charles has been fighting cancer. Earlier this year, Prince Harry and his whole family visited with his father. Aaron Hill is a senior royal editor for People magazine.
4: We do know their visit to see Charles over the summer, the first time that Archie and Lilibet had seen their grandfather in 4 years, was very successful.
2: Now reports say the children will be attending a British school this September. So what about the family's security? The government doesn't seem to be pitching in for police protection, according to the UK's Prime Minister, Andy Burnham.
5: Well, this is a private matter. It's a matter for Harry and for Meghan. And we wish them well in the move that they're making.
2: But it seems Londoners are divided about welcoming them back.
6: I'm not especially happy about it because they trashed the whole country numerous times, betrayed their family.
7: I think it suggests hopefully they're in a happier place. Perhaps they feel more welcome.
2: What is clear, Harry and Meghan won't be returning as working members of the royal family. Magda Gebrselassie, CBC News, Toronto.
0: And finally, a new barbershop in New Brunswick that is about much more than haircuts.
8: I just thought it'd be a good idea to incorporate Indigenous values into barbering and into my business.
0: That's Nick Paul Jr., the owner of Two Nations Barbershop. It opened about a month ago in Sedonsisk First Nation, which is located within Fredericton. Ever since, he's been incorporating aspects of his identity and upbringing.
8: With my experience being Indigenous, community was a big thing. So with my shop, I'm

0: wanted it to be a place where people could come and connect and build relationships with each other, just to build a community and have a sense of belonging.
1: His client, Ryan Harris, first met him 5 years ago at another barbershop and has remained loyal ever since.
2: It's very family and community oriented. There's so many different people that walk in and out of his chairs, and it's wild how many people can come together here.
1: Paul Jr. says he takes into account the importance hair holds in Indigenous culture. The act of cutting it sometimes follows a major life change or significant loss.
0: I have cut a few people's braids off, which is also, I love cutting hair, so it's great to be a part of that experience with them, and they usually take their braids with them to almost celebrate it, I guess, that they have overcome that step in their life.
1: Currently, Two Nations Barbershop is a one-person operation, but Paul Jr. says he hopes to soon add more barbers to his team to keep up with demand.
0: I have tons of different races and cultures, so anybody's welcome here, and it's been good to see new faces and familiar faces.
1: Thanks for being with us. This has been Your World Tonight for Thursday, August 20th. I'm Kimberly Gale. Good night.

0: This is a CBC News update. It is mostly cloudy and 22 degrees at the CBC in Northwest Calgary at 628. Good evening, I'm Kenny Mason. Calgarians can expect a week in September with possible outdoor water restrictions, but exactly what they will look like depends on weather and demand at the time. In a social media video, Mayor Jeremy Farkas explains these restrictions are not directly related to the feeder main repair and replacement, but instead the North Calgary Water Servicing Project. Electrical work for the new pumping station requires the Bears Paw Water Treatment Plant to be temporarily shut down.
1: We're building 22 kilometers of new water pipe and 10 supporting facilities to serve our growing city and give us more backup when parts of the system are down.
0: In October, there is expected to be 4 weeks of Stage 4 outdoor water restrictions and indoor water conservation to finalize the Bears Paw feeder main replacement. Farkas says the feeder main is currently stable but operating at a lower capacity. He adds the project is on track to be completed by the end of the year. And Canada's largest street hockey tournament will hit Calgary Street, which will lead to some road closures in the Eau Claire area. Portions of 2nd Avenue and 2nd Street Southwest will be shut down for what organizers call a celebration of the game. The tournament runs tomorrow and Saturday, with funds raised going to the Calgary Police Youth Foundation. In the forecast for Calgary, mainly cloudy with a chance of showers and a risk of a thunderstorm, then clearing with a low of 11 overnight. Tomorrow, sunny with a high of 27 degrees. Saturday, sunny and a high of 30 degrees. 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
3: Hello, I'm Catherine Cullen, sitting in for Neil Cooksell.
4: Good evening, I'm John Northcott, sitting in for Chris Howden. This is As It Happens. Tonight,
3: hitting the bottle. Pressure to cut a trade deal with the states has the Prime Minister pushing for the return of American booze to provincial stores. One BC winemaker tells us what she hopes her province will decide to do.
4: Clouds on the horizon. A tech watcher warns Canada should be just as concerned with digital sovereignty as we are with cars and steel when the details of that trade deal are finally revealed.
3: Having a blast. The American president cuts short military exercises with South Korea. North Korea's dear leader responds by launching missiles. And our guest says it's just their way of negotiating a nuclear summit.
4: Risky business. The push to accelerate major economic projects shouldn't mean lifting protections on species at risk, so says a conservationist who's urging the Carney government to reconsider proposed legislation.
3: Making waves after swimming

0: Georgia Strait, a British Columbia woman may have broken a decades-old record. She tells us it was difficult and boring, but she says there was no way she was going to quit.
1: And line in the sand trap, a golf course in Alberta may have had its world's biggest golf putter title sunk by another provincial course, and we'll hear they've both had their measuring tapes out. As it happens, the Thursday edition, radio that likes big putts, and it cannot lie.

0: Once again, the countdown to a Donald Trump tariff deadline is ticking away. As you've been hearing, Canada and U.S. trade negotiators have until tomorrow at midnight to come up with a trade deal that might stave off 50% U.S. tariffs on an array of Canadian exports. Yesterday, Prime Minister Mark Carney briefed premiers on the status of a deal and asked provinces to put U.S. alcohol back on store shelves. And today, Manitoba Premier Wab Kanu shared his perspective on that conversation.
1: I was told by the Prime Minister that he wants us to put the booze back on the shelves. I wouldn't say that he was begging us, but what is a step before begging? I get it from his perspective. Why does he want us to take the booze off the shelves? He's the one who got on the phone with Donald Trump, which, you know, I don't think any of us want to be on the phone with Trump or in a photo with him. But there you go. Somebody has to do it. Thank you, Mark Carney, for doing it. And you can understand he got to a place where he can recommend a deal to Canadians. But I think for the rest of us, okay. When we put the American booze back on the Liquor Mart shelves, Canadians, leave it there. Spend your money on Canadian products that are going to employ people in our country and that have an administration that respects Canada.
0: Manitoba Premier Wab Kanu speaking to reporters earlier today. Lauren Skinner-Bukshevitz is the managing director of Painted Rock Estate Winery, a family-owned operation in Penticton, B.C., and that's where we reached her earlier today.
2: Lauren, the Manitoba premier there saying leave American alcohol on the shelves if it does indeed get put back there. How happy are you to hear that?
3: I'm incredibly enthusiastic. At the end of the day, hearing a premier say that he wants to get behind Canadian wine, particularly a premier from a province that doesn't have a provincial wine market themselves. They don't grow grapes there in Manitoba, but for the fact that he's there supporting Canadian wine, that's incredible. And I'm grateful to hear it, and I hope that the rest of the premiers feel the same.
2: Well, that's what we are still looking to see right now, right? We're seeing responses from some premiers, some who seem ready, some who aren't so sure. Let's talk about your premier, David Eby. He's put out a statement where he says he stands with Team Canada, but we don't know what he's going to do about this question of putting U.S. alcohol back on BC shelves if it means sealing this deal with the United States. What would you like him to do?
3: I mean, at the end of the day, I support what's best for Canada as a whole. So if that means that the best deal that Mark Carney has come up with includes wine going back on the shelves, that's fine with me. But I think at the end of the day, it comes back to what's in the control of Premier Eby. And he controls, you know, the BC Liquor Board and their liquor stores, and he controls shelf space. Where do they go back on the shelves? Do they go back on the shelves at the front of the store where they used to be, you know, the most dominant presence and what people saw when they first walked in? Or do they go somewhere else in the store? Are we prioritizing BC Canadian wines, or are we prioritizing US? I really, really hope that the liquor stores, and particularly the ones under the purview of the government, are united in their efforts to promote BC wine and to make sure that, you know, the U.S. dominance in our market that was there before don't necessarily go back to that same place that they were.
2: You talk about that U.S. dominance. I mean, what has the U.S. alcohol ban meant for you?
3: I mean, I think all of us have seen a real rallying across the country towards Canadian wine and BC wine. In particular, I'm quite a small winery. I don't do a lot of sales through the BC liquor stores, but I know that it's been incredibly impactful for a lot of my neighbors here in the Okanagan, particularly in a, you know, a challenging time right now, to see the support from the liquor stores. And I really, really hope that that continues and broadens in the future. And I hope that the mandate supports it.
2: So when you say it's important to you that BC, particularly if they're going to put U.S. alcohol back on the shelves, that they really emphasize local BC wines, that it sounds like you're saying that wouldn't

0: necessarily have a huge impact on your business. It's more, what, a question of principle, a question of community?
1: Well, I think it's not just about my business. It's about our entire industry. The amount of jobs that we support, the tourism we support, everything goes back to visibility. And visibility in our government-owned liquor stores is incredibly important and impactful. I think right now, you know, the interesting thing about the BC liquor stores is their mandate is purely on profit. And they've always seen profit at the hands of large corporations from places like the United States. And I really hope that the mandate shifts to support BC wine and Canadian wine, because we've seen the economic value that we deliver. You know, we deliver on jobs, we deliver on tourism. We're beyond just the wine sales that they're seeing in that one small category. We really deliver across the board.
0: It's such a fascinating position that you and the folks in your industry are in right now, because on the one hand, if this deal works out, there's a good chance that you'll see U.S. alcohol back on BC mm-hmm. shelves. But if the deal doesn't go through and we see these additional tariffs, you could be slapped with this 50% tariff tomorrow night for your exports to the United States. If that were to happen, what would that mean for your business?
1: I mean, for me, we have an export partner down in the United States who we partner with, particularly on direct-to-consumer sales. So, you know, we have wine club members up here that spend a lot of time down in the U.S. They like to have the wines delivered to them. That facilitates that for us. It also allows us, when tourists come to the Okanagan Valley, they discover our wines, they can order the wines to their homes in the U.S. That's a wonderful part of our business, but it's not going to be feasible to continue that if there's a 50% tariff.
0: I understand there's actually not that many wineries in BC that sell to the United States. What did you think of the fact that it was on the list of these potential 50% tariffs?
1: I thought it was funny because, again, it's just a small hit to small producers and small farmers. Again, it's not a huge business to anybody up here. It felt punitive and, you know, intentional, because obviously there was, you know, strong feelings towards the removal of U.S. wines in the Canadian market. So it felt very targeted and intentional. And it sucks to be at the center of that when you're a small farmer. You know, you're not playing in these geopolitical kind of scenarios, and to be a pawn in it kind of sucks.
0: Well, you know, it's not just being a small player. This is a family business for you, right?
1: It is, absolutely. It was started by my dad and my mom, John and Trish Skinner, in 2004. And now I'm the managing director, you know, 22 years later.
0: And how have you made sense of the fact that these geopolitical currents are, you know, certainly having an effect on your business?
1: It's funny. It's not something that I never thought about before I got into this. And the more, the longer I've spent in the industry, the more I've realized that, you know, there's politics in everything that you do, and especially everything in business. And I think advocacy is incredibly important, and speaking out and being united as an industry, what's best for all of us. You know, I'm speaking to you today, and I just said it's not a huge impact to my business, but it really is incredibly impactful to my entire valley and my neighbors and the people that I work with on a daily basis and the survival of my industry. So I wasn't expecting it to be as big of a part of my role as it is, but I relish it. And again, it's something that my dad really took on at the very beginning, because he knew how important it was to stand up for a small industry and to build the brand of BC wine and Canadian wine, both within Canada and abroad. And, you know, I'm very happy to kind of take that baton passed by him and continue.
0: Wilson, thank you very much for taking the time to tell us about your family's business and your industry as well. I appreciate it. And good luck
1: Absolutely.
0: Over the next,
1: thank you so much.
0: The next 48 hours or so.
1: I really appreciate it. Thank you so much. And I appreciate talking to you from Painted Rock in Penticton.
2: Lauren Skinner-Bukshevitz is the managing director of Painted Rock Estate Winery in Penticton, BC. That's where we reached her earlier today. Some experts are less worried about the dollars and cents impacts of a potential new trade deal. They say we should pay more attention to the zeros and ones. A social media post by United States Trade Representative Jameson Greer from earlier this week says the deal includes, quote, digital trade alignment. And Vass Bednar says that could mean major concessions to the U.S. in terms of how the digital world is governed. As Bednar is managing director of the Canadian Shield Institute for Public Policy, we reached her in Toronto.
0: Vass, most of the talk today about this deal centers on issues like U.S. booze sales, possible tariff relief for big industries like steel and aluminum. Why do you think, with everything going on, Canadians should also be concerned about our digital sovereignty?
3: I don't want to minimize those sectors at all, but that kind of overfocus on an older, more familiar economy that's more tangible and kind of in our faces. We also need to care about our digital sovereignty and our ability to govern digital ecosystems and build our own capacity, because it's intangible, because it can seem like an afterthought or a tiny clause or a chapter that we kind of our eyes glaze over. And I think one of the reasons it's easy to ignore is because technology is kind of a layer instead of a sector. It doesn't have like a particular economic geography. It doesn't have its own kind of political area of the country. And that can make it seem less visible in these debates, too.
0: The digital issue came up in a tweet from U.S. Trade Rep Jameson Greer, which referenced digital trade alignment. So you talked about people's eyes not glazing over and that they might at that phrase. But for you, this rings some alarm bells. Why?
3: When I look at all of the Trump executive orders that relate to technology and the digital economy, and, you know, when I read through submissions to the U.S. trade representative from big tech lobby groups, because we've done that, I see people calling for a suppression of digital sovereignty. I see groups calling for, you know, Canadians shouldn't be able to mandate data residency, or, you know, privacy laws should be more lax. And I don't mean to laugh as I say that, but a lot of this is hiding in plain sight. And again, hasn't captured our minds, our collective kind of consciousness, when, you know, we're so deeply interdependent with the U.S. when it comes to the digital systems that underpin our economy.
0: So when you say, and I do want to get into the specifics and the specific Canadian laws and measures that this might entail, but when you say digital sovereignty, I mean, you referenced privacy laws a few moments ago. We're talking about things when it comes down to the individual level, like access to our personal information. I mean, what kinds of things should Canadians understand it means for them individually when we talk about digital sovereignty?
3: Well, one of the things it would mean for us individually as Canadians to give it up, potentially, right? Because let's talk about our absence, is we started to make these incremental steps towards building up more digital sovereignty, digital resiliency. For instance, the Prime Minister mentioned public cloud last year in the fall. We're building an AI supercomputer, spending almost $1 billion. If we're going to start walking away from these initial commitments, this direction, right, this kind of concurrent building up, as Prime Minister Carney often reminds us, like the equivalent of we have to work what we have and sort of do what we can with that, that would be highly problematic. And that speaks to almost the scale of what the Americans can leverage from us. We see this very tight alignment from some of the largest technology companies, their CEOs, with the Trump administration. We've grown extremely reliant on foreign actors to provide the digital infrastructures we use every day. We didn't do that with roads and bridges, but we did it with digital infrastructures.
0: You've previously said that making concessions on digital trade is, quote, the whole ball game, unquote, of our national sovereignty. We, of course, do not know yet what Canada has agreed to what extent there are concessions around this, new concessions. What are the top things you think the U.S. is seeking from Canada in the digital space?
3: I wonder if the U.S. is seeking us to stand down on public cloud options. We made a major commitment in the AI for All strategy to do better and bigger, really fascinating and important work when it comes to healthcare data, harmonizing that across the provinces, etc. Again, one of my bigger worries is the ability to squelch or dampen those efforts and intimidate us. We've already given away the digital sales tax. We know the digital streaming levy is in the crosshairs. We know the Online News Act is in the crosshairs. We can make amazing policy progress right now federally. We have a majority, but are we going to let this trade deal put the brakes on that progress?
0: And I want to be clear about this, because it is as you said, this is a different kind of space, right? Again, we do not know. We are waiting to see what this deal will involve. But something like the Online News Act, which is really contentious. It's the reason that Canadians don't see links on Facebook and Instagram to news sites, is because those providers would have to pay some money, and they're not so interested in that. But this would be the U.S. Potentially saying, hey, Canada, we don't like that. And you may have decided as a government this is what's best for Canadians, but we'd like you to roll over now. Like, these are the kinds of things we're talking about.
3: Absolutely. Absolutely. And again, when we look at something like our auto sector, when you look at where Canada sits on auto kind of value chains, we don't own any of the intellectual property. We just do manufacturing here. And I don't mean to minimize manufacturing, but it has the

0: systems from the U.S.
1: Are there places that you think the Prime Minister can afford to compromise on in the digital space to appease the U.S. to get some other gains?
0: Because it's early days of the digital streaming levy, I understand why people see that or anticipate that as being in the crosshairs as kind of what could be on the quote-unquote table. I'm not advocating to give that up, but again, you see something that's like net new and a form of policy progress, the U.S. wanting to sort of exert that power.
1: Les, thank you so much for your perspective today. Appreciate it.
0: Thank you.
2: Vass Bednar is Managing Director of the Canadian Shield Institute for Public Policy. We reached her in Toronto.

0: Melanie Buggy knows how to make an entrance. She certainly did on Tuesday. There were cheers and celebration when Miss Buggy arrived on the shore of Schooner Cove, BC, traveling from Reception Point on the opposite side of the Strait of Georgia. All that because she wasn't finishing a boat ride across the strait, but a 29-kilometer swim, one she completed in 8 hours and 42 minutes, which could make her the fastest woman on record to do so. We reached Miss Buggy in the Neuse Bay, British Columbia.
1: Melanie, congratulations. Has your body adjusted to being back on dry land yet?
2: Oh, somewhat, I guess. My neck is very much, I think, like Michael Keaton in the Batman suit, but otherwise, I think I'm functioning okay.
1: How long do you think it's going to take you to fully recover from something this intense?
2: I don't think I've recovered from childhood, so probably never, but probably could get back in the pool in a day or two if I was keen on swimming, which incidentally, as it turns out, I don't think I am right now.
1: Well, I think you've earned more than a little break. Take me to the moment where you finally arrived on the beach after swimming so far. What did that feel like?
2: A little uncomfortable because my legs gave out and I fell onto some barnacles. So that was fun. Then there was a bunch of people, so that was wonderfully overstimulating, so I had to put on the smile. Yay, I'm suffering on the inside. Too many people.
1: Was there any sense of euphoria, or were you just like, oh my goodness, I survived?
2: I was seasick the majority of it, so I think the euphoria was get me to a toilet.
1: Oh my goodness gracious. I don't want to dredge up too many uncomfortable feelings, but as you jumped in to start what was ultimately going to be almost 9 hours in the water, what was going through your mind?
2: Right before jumping in, I thought, this is going to be the worst day of my life. And then when I got in the water, I thought, oh, it's not too bad temperature-wise, so I shouldn't have any problem making it to the other side. I was really concerned about hypothermia.
1: What were you thinking about when you were in the water all that time? How did you stay focused?
2: I thought, my God, this is so boring. I just kept counting my strokes over and over until I reached peak insanity.
1: Now, you had a support team nearby on a boat. How reassuring was that for you during this process?
2: It was good and bad. I think the bad was just me being a turd, but they were great. They did everything that they were supposed to. Like, they had to give me food every 30 minutes just to keep my blood sugar levels up. And because I was nauseous, I did a lot of, no, I don't want to eat, go away. But they forced me to eat, so that was good. I was more so just thinking, oh, can this be done yet? Nope, still not there.
1: And I don't want to upset anybody's dinner here, but in a post you did mention, so they're feeding you, there was a lot of vomiting as well while you were doing this. How did you keep going?
2: Just swim through the stream. Otherwise, if I didn't keep swimming, I was going to be sitting in my own vomit. So, I felt fine after. I ended up drinking some ginger tea, and that was like a miracle cure. I felt like an idiot after I drank it because I felt probably really sick for a good 3 hours. I thought, wow, why didn't I just drink this earlier?
1: And so what made you decide that you wanted to do this particular stretch?
2: I just think every time I've ever been on the ferry, I thought,

0: of jump in and swim across. And I've had a lot of people tell me that's not possible. So I think a lot of it was spite.
1: So the next time you're on the ferry, are you going to be bragging to everybody about this?
0: Depends on my mood and who I'm with.
1: Fair. Okay. Just swimming across this is a little, I think, mind-bending for most of us mere mortals to imagine, right? 9 hours of this and all the difficulties that you encountered. Yeah, well, but you also were trying to beat a record here. What did you know? What do you know about whose record you seem to have broken?
0: I know I had told the people in the boat, I had said, extremely far-fetched long shot, but if at any point it looks like I might be faster than, say, 11 hours, let me know. I'll put in a little more effort, because I knew that was the fastest woman who had ever done it, I think was about 11 hours, 20 minutes or so. So I thought it might be cool to be the fastest woman, but I was expecting to be more like 13 hours. But yeah, so I ended up beating the fastest man, who was, I think, 9 hours and 23 minutes. It's hard to feel kind of an ego about it, because I feel like you never know what current someone gets stuck in or whatever.
1: How much training went into this?
0: At first, a lot. So I was swimming 5 days a week, very high kilometers, maybe like 100 or so a month. And then I became unbelievably lazy and undeserving. So
1: I don't think anyone ever gets to call you lazy again, Melanie, after this.
0: I might have been hitting 10 kilometers a month. Like, it was lazy, unbelievably lazy.
1: Well, the one part of this that does appeal to me, and I'll be honest, certainly not the seasickness or any of that, but I understand there's quite a lot of, at least the possibility of ice cream involved in the training.
0: Yeah, I was trying to gain as much weight as possible just to combat hypothermia, because I knew that would be a problem. And then the water was stupidly warm. So I'm like, did I eat ice cream for nothing? Or that's an addiction.
1: Melanie, congratulations. A remarkable feat. Thank you for taking the time to tell us about it.
0: Not a problem. Thanks for listening.
2: Melanie Buggy swam across the Georgia Strait in under 9 hours. She's in the Neuse Bay, BC.

0: drive through Bow Island, Alberta on Highway 3, and you'll see him staring down at you. Pinto McBean, the world's largest pinto bean. We'll take a detour south on the grounds of Bow Island Golf Club. You'll see the town's second major attraction. It's a golf putter, sized for a giant, and according to locals, the world's largest. Or is it? Not according to Lakeside Go-Karts and Mini Golf in Sylvan Lake, Alberta. Earlier this month, they made a play to usurp Bow Island by unveiling their own giant putter. This morning, CBC Calgary's Lauren McGinnis tried to find out definitively who has the larger club. Here he is speaking to Bow Island's Dale Thacker and Lakeside's Tim Nelson.
1: My dad was always a very innovative guy with extreme attention to detail. So this is an actual to scale model of a bullseye putter that he built this putter out of fiberglass and mounted it on a pole by the highway to try to introduce people to the Wong Golf Course, kind of a hidden gem down here in southern Alberta.
2: Tim, your putter was unveiled this month. Where did you get the idea?
3: So we had a local artist do it up. He does a lot of metal work, Shane Sieb. So yeah, we just wanted to create some attraction, draw some people out.
2: But let's get to the measurements, starting with the original. Dale, how big is the putter your dad designed in Bow Island?
1: It appears that from the tip of the putter to the top of the grip, it is 36 feet, 1 inch.
2: 36 feet, 1 inch. Tim, what's the number in Sylvan Lake?
3: Okay, so we weren't sure how it was being measured. We were going off what Google had said the measurement was, that was about 20 feet for Bow Island. So we would maybe actually have to remeasure to the tip of ours. We measured directly down the handle. We're about 27.
2: It sounds to me like this is yet an unsettled question.
1: Yeah, well, you know, it could be, you know, but the difference between the tip and the base is maybe only a foot. So it's not a significant difference.
0: From Bow Island, Alberta, that was Dale Thacker, and from Sylvan Lake, Tim Nelson. They were speaking with the Calgary

0: We're going to take a short break now. When we return, we try to decode mixed signals coming out of the Korean Peninsula as Trump scales back military exercises with South Korea and North Korea's Kim Jong-un launches ballistic missiles.
1: And off-duty calls on his way home from work. An RCMP officer in Sydney, Nova Scotia, notices a plume of smoke in the distance and winds up putting in some unexpected overtime when he rescues a family from a burning home.
0: Stay tuned. I'm Catherine Cullen.
1: And I'm John Northcott.

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1: Hi, I'm Lauren McGuinness. Join us tomorrow morning on the Calgary Eye Opener. We'll have a visit from our restaurant critic, Elizabeth Carson. Plus, it has been 10 years since the Tragically Hip's final show in their hometown of Kingston. It was a big deal for Tragically Hip fans, to be sure, but also a collective moment around Canadian music and Canadian culture. So we'll reflect that anniversary and more tomorrow on the Eye Opener.
0: The news is next. Coming up in half an hour, it's Commotion.
2: I'm Emil Niazi, in for El Amin Abdel Mahmoud. 10 years ago, the Tragically Hip performed their final show in Kingston. A third of Canadians tuned in to watch. The CBC will re-air that concert, and the group chat is here to relive the moment.
3: This is CBC News. It is cloudy and 22 degrees at the CBC in Northwest Calgary at 7 o'clock. Good evening, I'm Kenny Mason. Calgary's mayor says work on the clean drinking water system will likely mean water restrictions in the coming weeks, as CBC's Emma Marshall reports. This comes ahead of more serious restrictions expected in the fall.
4: Our water supply is strong, but I want to give you an early heads up that we might need temporary outdoor water restrictions for less than a week in September.
5: That's Mayor Jeremy Farkas posting an update on social media. These possible water restrictions aren't directly related to the feeder main repair and replacement, but instead the North Calgary Water Servicing Project. Specifically, the need to shut down the Bears Paw Water Treatment Plant to complete electrical work on a new pumping station. But Farkas says exactly what those water restrictions will look like will depend on the weather and demand.
4: If restrictions are needed, we expect some outdoor water use would still be allowed.
5: This comes ahead of what is expected to be 4 weeks of Stage 4 outdoor water restrictions and indoor water conservation in October, as the Bears Paw feeder main replacement is tied into the city system. Farkas adds that the project is still on track to be completed by the end of the year. Emma Marshall, CBC News, Calgary.
3: The Calgary Board of Education says more Calgary families are finding it tougher to cover the cost of back-to-school supplies on top of the rest of their bills. Today, the board's charitable partner, Education Matters, organized a backpack event in the city's southeast. Volunteers filled 2,000 backpacks for kindergarten to grade 12 students in 75 different public schools. Stephanie Washbrook is executive director of Education Matters.
6: Well, definitely the needs are increasing.

0: in particular the last 2 years. We've had more schools reach out for more support for our students. We all know that the cost of living is increasing, and so this is just our little way to help families as school starts.
1: According to a survey by the Retail Council of Canada and Cattle from April, respondents said they expect to spend between $600 and $750 per child on back-to-school items, including electronics. U.S. President Donald Trump is hinting that a new trade agreement with Canada could include the revival of the Keystone XL pipeline. A Montana County commissioner fears Trump's musings could damage plans by Calgary's South Bow and U.S.-based Bridger pipeline to revive a new version of that project. If approved, the new route would pass through Richland County in eastern Montana on its way to Wyoming. Richland County Commissioner Dwayne Mitchell says the two pipelines would take different routes through Montana.
2: I think it would be great if Keystone and Bridger both got together, and in fact, I thought that they were up until this announcement now, so I'm not sure where we're at.
1: Mitchell says too many liberal judges killed the proposed pipelines in the past. A sentencing hearing took place today for a Calgary murderer who fatally shot one man and injured a woman. Paulos Berhe was convicted of second-degree murder and attempted murder in May. Jurors found that Berhe shot and killed 42-year-old Donald Lyons and injured Lyons' girlfriend, Amber Beach. The killing was described as a drug deal gone wrong in court. A second-degree murder conviction comes with a life sentence with no chance of parole for 10 to 25 years. Today, the prosecutor proposed a 14-year parole ineligibility, while the defense asked the judge to consider a 10 to 12-year parole ineligibility. The judge will make his decision in early September. And an oil and natural gas company based in Calgary has been convicted in the death of a worker who drowned in a northern Alberta fracking pond. CBC's Wallace Snowden reports.
3: David Olesiak died in October 2023 when he fell into a hydraulic fracking reservoir while collecting samples. He was working at a Birchcliff Energy site near Spirit River. Now, nearly 3 years later, Birchcliff Energy has been convicted. The oil and gas company pleaded guilty in Grand Prairie Court for failing to protect the worker from the dangers of the job. Our previous report indicated they'd been convicted on three OH&S charges, but court records show only a single charge out of the 18 laid resulted in a conviction. The company has been ordered to pay more than $312,000 as part of a creative sentencing agreement. Part of the money will go to Safety Canada, an industry training center in Calgary, for the development of training programs focused on surface water operations. The rest of the fine will be given to Saddle Hills County Protective Services to support their training and equipment for ice water rescues. The other 15 charges initially laid against the Calgary-based company were withdrawn. Wallace Snowden, CBC News, Edmonton.
1: And in the forecast for Calgary, mainly cloudy with a chance of showers and a risk of a thunderstorm, then clearing at the low of 11 degrees overnight. Tomorrow, sunny with a high of 27 degrees. Saturday, sunny, a high of 30. And Lethbridge, clear overnight, a low of 12. Tomorrow, sunny, a high of 30 degrees. Saturday, sunny, and a high of 33 degrees. 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
4: Hello again, and welcome back. I'm Catherine Cullen.
5: And I'm John Northcott. This is As It Happens, the Thursday edition, part two. Coming up.
4: On maneuvers as the U.S. backs out of annual joint exercises with South Korea, North Korea flexes its military might.
5: Preserving preservation. A conservationist tells us proposed changes to the Species at Risk Act could be devastating for Canada's wildlife and urges the feds to reconsider proposed legislation designed to speed up economic development projects.
4: And a war in words. A Ukrainian poet's work reflects the surreal mix of brutality and banality of life during wartime.
5: The uneasy peace on the Korean Peninsula seems to be getting a little uneasier. This morning, North Korea fired a barrage of ballistic missiles toward the sea. That doesn't seem to have been what U.S. President Donald Trump was hoping for when he cut short annual exercises involving the U.S. and South Korean militaries, saying they sent a, quote, signal that is totally inappropriate and hostile, unquote, to North Korea. The missiles also appear to fly in the face of Mr. Trump's comments yesterday that he'd be meeting with North Korean dictator Kim Jong-un before the end of the year. Andrew Yeo is the South Korea Foundation Chair at the Brookings Institution Center for Far East Studies and

0: professor at the Catholic University of America. We reached him in Washington, D.C.
1: Professor Yeo, what signal did Kim Jong-un send with these missiles?
2: He's basically telling Donald Trump, thanks, but no thanks. He's not interested in engaging right now. So if Donald Trump felt that this is an open gesture to come back to the negotiating table, North Korea just said, we're having none of this.
1: Kim Jong-un's sister, in fact, said that they had no interest whatsoever in Trump's move to reduce these joint military exercises with South Korea, which I think is a complicated way of saying to Donald Trump, he's just not that into you, right?
2: Yes. Yeah, that would be one way of putting it. I mean, I had said, that's a nice way of putting it. I think I'd mentioned at one point that it's like giving the middle finger to the United States about, you know, coming back to the negotiating table.
1: Why do you think Donald Trump is pushing for this meeting with Kim Jong-un?
2: No, it's not the first time he had wanted to do this. Last year, he also talked about wanting to meet Kim Jong-un. He talked about their great relationship. But this time around, we have midterm elections coming up. Trump's poll numbers are looking down, and the Iran war is, it's just been a disaster, I think, in terms of not being able to wrap up that conflict. And I think Trump is looking for a foreign policy win, and he thought maybe the North Korea issue might provide that opening. But that's my best guess in terms of why bring up North Korea now.
1: And why do you think North Korea feels free to turn down the U.S. president? Kim Jong-un seemed pretty keen last time Trump was in office.
2: Yeah, but back then, North Korea was in a different position. It was, it didn't have the sort of backing that it has from Russia and China at this point. Today, North Korea is, it's actually stronger. It has more, it's better off economically. It has more military capabilities thanks to Russia. And so it's in a stronger position today. And it feels that U.S.-North Korea relations are just not as important while they have this newfound relationship with Moscow and also a close economic ties to Beijing. And I also think that in the past, you know, sanctions relief was something that Kim Jong-un was looking at, but they seem to be able to make money fine. And cryptocurrency and cyber heists, like crypto theft, has been a big moneymaker for the North Koreans as well, too. So they just don't need the U.S. in the same way that maybe Kim wanted to reach out to Trump back in 2018, 2019.
1: I just want to be crystal clear and ask you to fact check one particular part of this post from the U.S. president. When he specifically says that North Korea is unthreatening, he seems to be suggesting that they're benign.
2: Yeah, well, it's hard to call a country not non-threatening when you're building nuclear weapons, and even President Trump himself said that they had 57 nuclear warheads. When you're repeatedly firing missiles, and not just short-range ballistic missiles, but long-range intercontinental ballistic missiles, and when you're constantly saying that you want to destroy, you're threatening South Korea, you know, and you're criticizing U.S. allies, those seem pretty threatening to me. I think for Trump, though, you know, he takes everything is personal to him, and he feels that Kim Jong-un has not criticized him personally. And he also feels that compared to the Biden administration, under the Biden administration, when North Korea fired a record number of missile tests in 2022, North Korea has been relatively calm. So he feels that Kim has withheld his punches. But to say that North Korea is not threatening, I mean, even the U.S. intelligence estimates talk about the materials, the technology that North Korea is receiving from the Russians. And that in itself should be alarming.
1: But on that note, in terms of folks who feel threatened, South Korea, how has all of this been going over there?
2: Yeah, so on one hand, I'm sure all the, you know, South Koreans are thinking, what the heck, like South Korea, North Korea, did you mix up who's our friends and who's our adversary? You know, the president of South Korea, so Lee Jae-myung, it's trying to make lemonade out of lemons. So, of course, I'm sure he didn't appreciate the criticism about, you know, South Korea not helping out on Iran and so forth. But the Lee government is keen in improving relations with North Korea. They do want dialogue. And the Lee government actually gravitated towards this idea that if there is renewed diplomacy between Trump and Kim, that could actually be helpful in bringing about peace and stability on the Korean Peninsula. So they framed it that way. But privately,

0: And even if I've seen some media comments of politicians, you know, they think that this is just one other episode where Trump is criticizing allies, even though South Korea is trying to work with the Trump administration to be a good ally. And even I think they were blindsided a bit, too, because the Trump administration has repeatedly said that South Korea is a model ally for raising its defense spending up to 3%, for pledging $350 billion of investments in the U.S., for cooperating on areas like shipbuilding. So to go from being a model ally to being criticized and then having the president say that North Korea is respectful and non-threatening, I'm sure that many South Koreans were taken aback by that comment.
1: We only have a moment left, but I do wonder, do you think Donald Trump will eventually get this summit he wants?
0: Yeah, I mean, everyone sees that Trump wants to have it happen, so the ball is in Kim's court. And, you know, a lot of experts or analysts think that it's, you know, Kim, why would Kim want to come? He doesn't need the United States anymore because he has China and Russia. But on the flip side, I think Kim doesn't have, she doesn't have anything to lose to meet with Trump. If Trump shows up and he doesn't mention denuclearization, if he talks about investing in North Korea and he talks about deals, that to me, I think, could be a win for Kim. So I do think before Trump leaves office that there's still the possibility of a meeting. And especially if Kim wants at some point to improve relations with the U.S., he's more likely to make that happen under President Trump than any future U.S. leadership.
1: It is a remarkable situation. Appreciate getting your thoughts on it, Professor. Thank you.
0: Thank you.
2: Andrew Yeo is the South Korea Foundation Chair at the Brookings Institution Center for Far East Studies. We reached him in Washington, D.C.

0: Anton Lord was off the clock, but that didn't stop him from following his instincts as an RCMP officer. Last month in Sydney, Nova Scotia, Constable Lord was driving home from work when he noticed a plume of dark smoke in the distance. He drove toward the smoke and arrived at a house engulfed in flames. And now he's sharing the story of what happened next.
1: The flame was moving very fast, but there still was no fire trucks. So at that time, I was just banging on the windows, just saying, your house is on fire. You got to get out. You have to get out. And then finally, the blinds just opened up slightly, and there was a little boy that I seen inside. And I think at that point, I think my voice escalated and probably tone changed at that point to more of a panic. And then I lost sight of him because he closed the blinds. So
2: He closed the blinds. And you're thinking?
1: I'm thinking, okay, he's not going to leave. So I just kept banging, and someone brought me a couple small rocks, and they weren't big enough to make an impact on the window. And then moments later, I felt someone come next to me, and then their foot went through the window. They kicked through the window where I was banging, where the kid was. So cleared the glass, and once the blind was ripped out, there were, I believe, two younger kids, a baby and a young adult that was inside. And then, like, just saying, give us the baby. Then the other gentleman reached in and got the baby, passed the small infant to me, secured the infant, and then everyone was extracted from the house.
2: What did the room look like?
1: In times of crisis like that, you really don't see what the room looked like. The only vision I have in my head is the whole group of them standing there. It seemed not to be real because the state of the fire and the amount of bystanders standing around, that these people were actually inside the home. It was hard for me to really process that. It took a little time for me to really process all of that. Because the image was something I'll never forget. And holding the baby is something I'll never forget.
0: RCMP officer Anton Lord talking about rescuing a family, including

0: critics have likened it to taking a sledgehammer to the Species at Risk Act. And now they're pleading with the federal government to seriously reconsider proposed changes to the legislation. In May, two federal discussion papers floated changes to the Act as part of a suite of measures aimed at accelerating the approval of major projects. Those measures would allow the government to pre-approve development in certain zones and give Cabinet the power to exempt projects from a mechanism to protect endangered species known as the Jeopardy Test. Legislation introducing the changes has not yet been tabled. This summer, Ottawa extended a public engagement period on the matter following pressure from environmental groups and First Nations. But that consultation period is now closed, and five former chairs of an independent advisory board called the Committee on the Status of Endangered Wildlife in Canada are sounding the alarm. They've written an open letter to the Privy Council urging the government to rethink its proposal. David Green is one of the authors of the letter, and we reached him in Brossard, Quebec.
1: David, if the government goes ahead with these changes, what do you think that could mean for endangered species in Canada?
2: It means that the current Species at Risk Act has been stabbed to death, to put it rather bluntly.
1: Indeed.
2: It means that the protections for endangered species in the country can easily be overridden and ignored.
1: In your letter, you specifically raise what is known as the Jeopardy Test. Can you explain why this test that's part of the Species at Risk Act is so important?
2: The Jeopardy Test is the last-ditch part of species protection. So if the government has in mind a plan to do something, to build something, to have an impact on a particular endangered species, then it runs this Jeopardy test. How much in danger is the species going to be because of this? And if it passes the Jeopardy test, then that's okay. If it doesn't pass the Jeopardy test, if it's still really endangered, then what your government's supposed to do is own up to that and explain and try to think of something else. To override that test means that the government has a carte blanche. It can do whatever it likes. It's like having a notwithstanding clause. Okay, so yes, the species is in trouble. Oh, yes, it's highly endangered. But we're going to do this anyway.
1: But the thing is, we do have a notwithstanding clause, right, for rights. And so I wonder, in a way, is the argument here by the government, well, in extraordinary circumstances, in particular circumstances, they're not proposing to throw out the Species at Risk Act. They're saying there would be a high threshold and specific projects might be exempted. They say this is essentially in the name of progress right now. What do you say to that?
2: Well, you can see that at current times there are economic troubles. And the need for economic sufficiency for Canada is real and is true and something the government really wants to push through. But there are means, without overriding the Species at Risk Act, to take care of endangered species, to explain what the government is going to do without putting in an override clause and another act that stymies the Species at Risk Act. The trouble is that although the government now thinks that this is necessary and it needs this expedient in order to put projects through, this government's not going to be in power forever. The next government, who may not think so kindly, can use this to override the Species at Risk Act and essentially negate it. This law was put through by a previous Liberal government. Now the current Liberal government and seek to override it as something not even the previous Conservative government wanted to do. So this is rather extreme and rather unnecessary.
1: Part of the discussion paper

0: where they talk about this possibility. It says this would only apply if it's in the public interest. Can you accept that there are particular situations where it is in the public interest?
1: It may be so, but if you do it all the time, and if you have it in there and it's available, then any project can be considered to be so important. You can make a case, oh, well, this is important, oh, well, that's important, without explaining really why and without paying service to the Species Risk Act. You know, and once species disappears, it's gone forever. It really is.
0: I believe one of the projects that you and your former colleagues have raised is the West Coast Pipeline Project. Can you help us understand in more concrete terms how this possible situation, what effect it might have on a project like that?
1: It means that the government really needs to think about it. You know, we've raised the issue of the southern resident killer whales in Georgia Strait, Strait Juan de Fuca, and Puget Sound. And that ecosystem that could be heavily affected if something would go wrong with the pipeline. But there are so many species that people don't really think about. So let's just build a road where, oh, yeah, well, this plant lives only there. Well, you know, who cares? That kind of thinking becomes dangerous.
0: Well, tell me, for the people who might be listening and say, well, honestly, who cares about this particular plant? What is the answer?
1: The answer to that is that it's ours. It lives in Canada. We have a responsibility to protect what's ours. Nobody else is going to protect the Canadian landscape or Canadian species. I mean, if you care about Canada, you care about what's in it. You care about what lives on it. You care what species inhabit this world with us.
0: In a statement to the CBC, the Privy Council Office wrote that the federal government is, quote, committed to the conservation and recovery of species at risk and to meeting obligations under the Species at Risk Act, end quote. They noted there's been no decision regarding changes to the act at this point. What hope do you have that politicians might hear you and not go ahead with these potential changes?
1: I hope that they think about it clearly. You know, The government has they have the best of intentions. Well, you sure, certainly hope it has the best of intentions. But how do you do it? How do you do it and preserve also what's in the public interest, and that is the species that live here and our landscapes and our habitats? That's also in the public interest.
0: David Green, thank you very much for this conversation.
1: You're welcome.
2: David Green is a professor emeritus at McGill University and a former chair of the Committee on the Status of Endangered Wildlife in Canada. We reached him in Brossard, Quebec.

0: The communities of Small Point, Broad Cove, Blackhead, and Adams Cove in Newfoundland are still recovering from last summer's wildfires. But last week, things got a little greener with the arrival of 450 trees. They were donated by Harrison Bragg and Judy Warren, a couple closing their nursery business in the Corduroy Valley. They delivered the trees after a long drive, which included a seven-hour delay when traffic was halted by an accident on the Trans-Canada Highway, leaving them to hunker down and sleep in their truck for the night before distributing the saplings to the community the next day. Speaking to CBC Radio, Harrison and Judy explained why they made the trek.
1: This is the type of thing Harrison and I do, although in the beginning I thought he might have needed his head examined, but anyway, I went along with it. And we were it was just an experience of a lifetime, honestly. It felt really good.
2: You know, that made that many people happy down there. It was worth it. Judy got a lot of hugs more than I got, which made me a bit jealous, but it was good to see all the trees disappearing and people asking how to plant, what to plant, and what's the best ones. Like one lady told me she had 2 acres burned out. Well, I said, you need all the trees.
1: There was one lady in there, and she told me that she had saved her house, but her garden meant a lot to her, and her whole garden had been burned out. I think she had a couple of acres or something like that, a big property anyway.

0: way, and she was starting to plan out how she was going to replace all of her trees. And she must have hugged me half a dozen times. I was so touched by her. It was unreal, and I'll never forget her. And all of the other people trying to figure out what tree was what it would look like when it grew, what kind of space they would have to put it in, you know, put it somewhere you want it to stay so you don't want it to outgrow its space, all these things. And they were so interested, and they were in a good mood, and you could feel the
1: love.
0: The love, yeah, of them, and also their love for their community. And one of the things that stood out for me was the cedars that we brought there, and apparently the school had lost their cedars. They were going to get someone to dig the holes and get the students to plant these cedars where they had lost the ones they had before. So that really sounded so good to me.
2: That's amazing.
1: Anyway, I still got a few trees left. Anybody listening? Come and buy some. I'll pay for my gas.
2: There you go.
0: I'll add to what Harrison had to say there and say, again, as for me as well, we didn't really want all this recognition. We just, like, we have a property about 5 acres here, and we're trying to get ours established with flowers and stuff like that. And we felt, well, we understood how these people must feel to lose everything.
2: Mm-hmm.
0: And we just felt like we wanted to help, and we didn't know any other way to do it.
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0: with Russian cruise missile and jet-powered drone attacks killing at least 17 people in Kyiv and other parts of Ukraine overnight, concern is growing about the country's ability to defend itself. The war against Iran has resulted in a worldwide shortage of Patriot missiles for Ukraine to use against threats from the sky. But for people on the ground, everyday life goes on, occasionally brutally interrupted by moments of terror. Trying to find a way to deal with this surreal mix has some Ukrainians turning to art, and especially poetry. One of them is Irina Tsilik. The filmmaker and artist is raising a teenager while her husband serves at the front. Her poem, My Day, details the daily swings of emotion and experience that are her reality.
1: How was your day? How are you doing? You ask, and I'm thinking. At 4 in the morning, I was woken up by an air raid siren. I lay down in the corridor with my son, listened to missiles fly overhead. You can't mistake the sound for anything else. But the Russian roulette didn't go as planned. I slept for another hour, read the news about the number of people killed, cooked pancakes for my son, went to a hero's funeral, saw a woman feeding birds from her hand, cried in the park, received a romantic message from the front line, had doubts in the supermarket, Pinot Noir or Zinfandel, made dinner, wrote to a girlfriend who is recovering from a battle wound, watched a TV show, wept in the shower. A typical day overall. I'm fine. Thank you.
0: Ms. Tsilik knows that this is not what a normal life should be, but as she told the BBC, it is hers right now, and it has been for a long time.
1: Yeah, this is what happens to people which live in the country which is at war for 12 years already. So, you know, we somehow adapted and we live normal lives, but at the same time, it's not normal at all.
0: Ukrainian filmmaker and poet Irina Tsilik in Kyiv. That's it for As It Happens for this Thursday, August 20th.
2: As It Happens, we'll be back tomorrow. I'm Catherine Cullen. Enjoy your evening.
0: I'm John Northcott. Good night.
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0: and you're listening to a bit of the Tragically Hip's Ahead by a Century. It was the last song that they ever played together, and today marks 10 years since they played their final concert in Kingston, Ontario. Vish Khanna and Nico Stratus are here to talk about the band and their legacy a decade later. Welcome back to the show.
1: Hi, thanks for having us.
0: So Vish, it feels like everyone in this country has a story about how they got into the Hips music. Myself included, I was 16 when my best friend bought us tickets to their concert. It was great. We waited outside in the cold, in the dark, in the rain to meet Gord Downie. And I just remember how generous he was. He shook our hands. He signed our ticket stubs. So talk to us about when you first encountered the band's music.
2: Well, that's interesting. I first saw them when I was 15 on their Another Roadside Attraction tour that touched down in Markham, Ontario in 1993. I'm wearing the shirt. I bought.
0: Nice. Love it.
2: From that show. I'm really nerding out today. But prior to that, it would have been Much Music, which for those who don't know, we used to have a station here in Canada that played music videos and covered music like journalism. And it was amazing and such a profound impact on me as a young person. And they seemed to have a pact with the Hip to play all of their videos all the time. And I watched them incessantly I've just got to see that band a bunch, and I got to know Gord a little bit. And so they've just been with me. They're meaningful to me from, like, I guess, childhood. Yeah.
0: I love that. Nico, yeah. I hear that you came around to the Hip much later. I mean, what took you so long? but what stood out to you about their music?
1: This is good. I love an inquisition, first thing, you know, like an extremely Canadian one. You know, like, it's not that I didn't, you know, so I grew up in the Yukon, and surprisingly, the Hip didn't tour up there because no one did. And so my experience with them as a young person was very passive. You know, I worked at a grocery store in the mid-1990s. Mm. And so I was probably, not to like one up everybody, but I was probably 13 or 14 the first time I heard them, because that's when I was working. And, you know, like, I think it was illegal to like go an entire workday without like a Head by a Century playing on the radio at some point, or like, you know, some Tragically Hip song. So they were just always there, but I never really registered them until I was a little bit older and I understood who they were. I was a punk rock kid too. So I was very like, the Hip weren't cool, you know, the way that being an extremely uncool punk rock kid was. And so it wasn't until I got older, and I remember like, you know, being out with friends at bars and stuff, and people always talking about the Hip, and finally I had to be like, okay, who is this band then? Because I've just always thought of them as like this like old guy band. And I remember like listening to the Hip in my 20s and being like, oh, okay, I get it. I get it now. But it took me a little while.
0: I had that with Paul Simon. I was like, finally in my Paul Simon years, but it took like quite a long time. Yeah. Vish, a lot of the sort of draw to the band comes from Gord Downie's stage presence. It's electric. And you've actually had a chance to play on stage with him in the past. Who was he as a performer?
2: Well, you talked about meeting him and being, you know, just how attentive he was to you. And I mean, in my offstage interactions with him, he made you feel like you were the only person in the room. Whatever else was going on, he just stared at you and he looked at you and he was intent. I kind of think of him on stage as being the same. Everyone in the room was important to him. And at the same time, he is going nuts sometimes. He's one of the most theatrical musical performers I've ever seen. And he always seemed very present. He was kind of aware of what was going on, not simply lost in the moment and the songs they were playing. So when I ponder this question, I think of his purposefulness and his presence and the intent. Like, he meant it. And if you interacted with him, whether you were interacting with him from the audience or if you had the opportunity to speak with him, you were all that mattered to him in that moment. I know that sounds like hyperbole, but many people will share that same sentiment with you. Like, when I talked to Gord, I felt like no one else was in the room. And for those of us who got to see them, it felt that way more than most bands, most artists. You felt like you were alone with him on some level in that band. And it's just a really hard thing to articulate. I did my best, but it's strange. It's a very strange and unique presence he had.
0: A powerful presence. Yeah. Well, let's take a look back at that final show. This was their opening song.

0: I mean, you can really get a sense of that theatricality that you talked about, Vish. A third of all Canadians tuned in to watch that show, Nico, yourself included. What was the experience of watching that like?
1: I had a really unique experience with it. I was watching it with my friend Steve Lamke, who is an incredible musician, played in the Constantines, one of this country's greatest bands. And, you know, we were sitting in his backyard watching it on a laptop, and he was also telling me sort of his experiences with chords, sort of echoing a lot of what Vish is talking about. And because I've always had this sort of lifelong passive appreciation of the hip, it kind of changed them for me in that moment. And I was really drawn in. And, you know, it's hard to ignore Gord on stage and watching him and watching how powerful he is and seeing everybody in the audience. And I just remember feeling so changed in that moment and being like, oh, I get this in a way that I haven't before. And not that I never liked them. I like the band. I love a lot of those songs. But seeing that concert really changed a lot of things. I never got to see them live. But seeing that one, that final concert, and seeing and hearing and talking to other people that knew him or had experiences with him and just how much he meant to everybody, it really kind of changes you. And I think about it all the time still of like, remember that time that Steve and I sat in the backyard and watched the final hip show on a MacBook Pro 13? You know, like, yeah. It just is like an indelible thing that I'll just never erase from my memory.
0: Yeah, I know what you mean. Especially, I think considering, what he was going through and what he gave to us in that performance, it just sort of elevates it and makes it so much more powerful. Vish, you attended multiple stops of the Man Machine Poem Tour, which ended 10 years ago today. Tell me about that final night in Kingston.
2: Well, first of all, I brought Stephen Lamke to one of the Toronto shows, so that's a strange connection.
0: I love this small world.
2: Yeah, small world indeed. My lasting impression of that night is that it was very surreal. Mm. There's lots of weird stuff going on. We got to Kingston, the streets were joyous. People were playing the music in every establishment we walked by. We went into the arena and my friend said, hey, Dan Aykroyd's sitting over there. I said, what? So I went to say hi to Dan Aykroyd, who, by the way, co-created Saturday Night Live, but I wanted to talk to him about Spies Like Us. That was weird. Then I went back to my seat and I immediately felt nauseous. I was just surveying. This was the smallest room I'd seen them in. The previous show in Ottawa, I would say, was the one that Gord was struggling the most with. I think I was nervous for them, but I literally had to sit down. I felt woozy. It was surreal. And yet they played, I guess, the gravity of the situation. I was seeing one of my favorite bands for the last time. Mm. And I'd seen four shows prior to that. And it all just hit me in a moment. I had to sit down. I thought I was going to faint. And then they played. And it's a bit of a blur, but I also have a sense memory that it was certainly one of the most unforgettable things I've ever seen.
0: It's such a great memory. Thank you for sharing that, Vish. You know, Nico, the three of us have been talking about listening to this band basically for our entire lives. So here now in 2026, how is there still this mythological status about the Tragically Hip?
1: I have a complicated answer to this. We'll see how much of this I get into.
0: But, yeah.
1: You know, I think that we have this sort of blessing and curse with Canadian culture. There's this sort of very insular nationalism to a lot of Canadian culture. And some of that happens with the Tragically Hip, wherein the Hip are very much our band. They're a band that didn't break as big in any other country as they were in Canada. Mm. And they kind of belong to us in that way. And, you know, a lot of times when people talk about, you know, the greatest bands or the greatest artists of Canada, we have to suffer through everybody talking about the Hip and Rush first before any other band comes into it.
0: Yeah.
1: And so they are sort of this, like, they are a monument to Canadian culture at this point. And it is a thing you can never take away from them. And for a lot of very good reasons, but I do think sometimes there's a really large shadow around that of like, well, who else can we fit into this? Because the country is not made up of the Tragically Hip. The country is made up, and Gord would have never wanted that either. You know, the country is made up of a lot of these disparate artists, but I think now it is a legacy you can never take away from them, and rightfully so. They are just sort of, you know, when you drive into Canada, there should just be a statue of Gord Downie welcoming you in and saying, you know, here you are. So, you know,

0: long on, you know, why I think that maybe we should open this door to a lot of other people, but I just think that, like, they are a part of Canadian culture, and they are just sort of this, you know, they're something we all of us have on our sleeve, whether we know it or not, of like, we all sort of have this in us.
1: Yeah. Vishi, you're raising your hand. Huh? We're in class. Yes, yeah, so you may speak.
2: No, I think that we, and I've talked about this on this show before, I think unlike a lot of our favorite Canadian bands, the Hip actually talked about Canada a lot more than some did and do. And I think, in my view, as much as they get lumped in with sort of this nationalism or patriotic whatever, I think that going back to their earliest days, they were very critical of this country and the potential it wasn't living up to. I think there's an idealized version of Canada that people associate with the Hip. But if you actually delve into what was being said, and obviously the way Gord lived his life, you will see and read and hear someone grappling with living in a country that doesn't really understand its identity, or maybe doesn't really want to grapple with its history. And he spent a good chunk of his life in that band talking about that. And it's, it didn't pussyfoot around about it. And it's not always easy. And we, some people are like, oh yeah, the Bill Barilko song, 50 Mission Cap, whatever, like these sort of hockey things, that's reductive. If you actually delve into what this guy and that band were doing, they were trying to show Canadians their country for real. And I think that makes them stand out. And that's why I think we understood that. I think Canadians understand that we have a complicated history, and that band was going to delve into it. And I think that's one of the reasons they're so distinctive.
1: Well, quickly, Vish, tell me then, what do you see as their legacy?
2: I think I just spoke to it, but I will also say that the Tragically Hip is more than Gord Downie. One thing that really came to light in watching as many Man Machine Poem tours as I did is that band is weird. Their sound is weird. They play weird. It, you know, a lot of people think they're very conventional. I don't. I think you try to sing those songs and try to play those songs, they're weird. So I think that's just something I'd like to highlight. Like, that band as a band were great together, and that's significant to me.
1: Nico, I want to give you a chance very quickly to tell us then, what is a group that you think is picking up that torch and that you want to highlight?
0: That is an impossible question, because it's really hard, because the Hip have such a legacy. You know, certainly seeing a lot of people I know going out to see that Broken Social Scene Stars Metric Tour, and seeing the love that people have for those sort of scenes, or seeing the love that people have for the East Coast indie scene and all of these, like, I think a lot of these bands you could say, but it's kind of impossible to know until we're far out from their legacy and looking back in it almost.
2: I think it's effed up. It's effed up. That's what I think. Same sort of configuration as a band, same sort of critical eye of Canada, but also joy. I think it's effed up.
1: Well, I love the idea of leaving it on joy. I thank you both so much for having this conversation with us.
2: Thank you.
1: Vish Khanna is the host of the Creative Control podcast. That's Creative Control with two K's. He joined us from Edmonton. And Nico Stratus is the author of The Dad Rock That Made Me a Woman. She joined us from Toronto. Now, members of the Hip talked to the CBC's Tom Power and Eli Glasner, and you can watch those interviews over at Q and The National on Friday. And CBC is going to air that final concert in full again this Saturday at 7 p.m. local time. You can catch it on CBC TV and radio, CBC Gem, and CBC Music's YouTube.

0: from their 1998 album Phantom Power. That was a bit of the tragically hip with Escape is at Hand for the Traveling Man. I'm Emil Niazi, sitting in for Elamine Abdel-Mahmoud. This is Commotion. Now, look, I love a good scary movie. So when I saw that writer and director Jane Schoenbrunn had a new film out and it starred Hannah Einbinder of Hacks and X-Files star Gillian Anderson, I was in. The film is out in theaters now, and it's called Teenage Sex and Death at Camp Miasma. Kaya Shunyata has seen the film and has lots of thoughts. Here is our conversation. Kaya, welcome back to Commotion.
1: Thank you for having me back.
0: Okay, I think the best place to start is right here.
2: Out here, there are certain nights when you just get this feeling that some psycho killer is gonna chop you up into a million little pieces. Oh, I like that feeling.
3: Make another dumb sequel in the Camp Miasma franchise. I don't want to make a remake of a remake of a remake. I want to make something that feels fresh and new.
0: That's a bit of the trailer from Teenage Sex and Death at Camp Miasma. And the film tells the story of a queer filmmaker tasked with rebooting a slasher franchise from the 80s called Camp Miasma. She ends up becoming obsessed with casting the film's original final girl. Kaya, what more do you think we need to know about what this film is about?
1: The direct relationship between the main character, Chris, and Billy, who was the final girl, like you said, really takes precedent over the entire film, about how both of them engage with this film as a beloved thing, but also as a kind of pillar for how they've gone through their lives and how they understand their own lives and bodies. And what it means to make a horror film in the modern age and what it means to be a queer filmmaker making a horror film in the modern age.
0: Mm. The film's director and writer, Jane Schoenbrunn, has said that the film is about learning to have good sex. And definitely watching the film, it's quite the journey that Chris takes to get there. What else has Schoenbrunn said about what's inspired this film and kind of why, you know, she said that good sex is sort of the key to this film?
1: Yeah, I know that Schoenbrunn has said specifically that the film is kind of a rumination on having sex post-transition and what that journey towards having a good sex life can be. Being in tune with your body is fundamental to having a fulfilling sex life. So when one feels at distance with their body and how they exist within the world, it's nearly impossible to engage with not simply romance, but sex in a meaningful way. And I think that really is clear with the character of Chris, who is not transgender in the film, but definitely takes that position that you could kind of push that subtext onto that character.
0: And how did these themes show up in the movie? And I'm curious if it landed for you.
1: It did for sure. Chris is so clearly somebody who desires a healthy romantic relationship and a healthy relationship with her mind and body and sex and how those three things combine. But she finds herself almost floating away whenever she begins to engage with the act. And I think the metaphor is clear, but I also think that Schoenbrunn does a wonderful job illustrating how sex and desire in our current era has become kind of a contentious act and a contentious topic for so many people. And that really flows throughout the film. And I think they did a fantastic job exploring how understanding oneself

0: self and one's body is a scary thing at first, and you can feel a lot of shame. But once you take that first step, it can become such a freeing experience for a lot of people.
1: There were parts of the film where I thought I forgot I was watching a quote horror film and just, felt like I was in a beautiful love story. So I'm interested sort of why you think horror and specifically this like slasher subgenre did become so effective at exploring sexual desire and shame in this way.
0: Yeah, I think that the genre itself has really changed in the last decade or so. The slasher genre specifically has been very synonymous with sexual desire being something punishable, especially for female characters. It's always that trope of don't have sex or you're going to die first in a horror movie, just as much as it's been the black guy always dies first. So those two things are very inherent to the genre. But on the flip side, horror films have slowly become very interested in how desire manifests. I'm thinking about like David Cronenberg's Crash and Julia de Conrad's Titan. They've kind of bridged the gap and showcase what would be deemed as strange sexual desires as something that is fundamental to so many people. Which is why, to me, the horror genre has long been one that queer and trans people have flocked to for a very long time. And we're seeing those topics kind of become more mainstream and how they're explored. And these desires are slowly becoming something that I don't think audiences need to feel ashamed by, but rather directors like Schoenburn are pushing audiences to embrace.
1: I want to pick up on that. Why is it that you think, queer directors are so drawn to the horror genre? What does it allow them to do that maybe, a romance or an action or a thriller might not let them do?
0: I think because horror has always felt so expansive in what you're able to discuss and what you're able to kind of showcase to your audience. We have slashers, we have all this stuff. It's allowed to be messy and raw in a way that most genres don't feel like they're allowed to be. And I think that really is why a lot of queer directors and trans directors flock to this genre as, their first film or even their sophomore film or something that they continue to do throughout their careers.
1: Let's get into the performances a little bit because I think that intimacy between Chris and Billy is so important in the film. So as I mentioned, Hannah Einbinder from Hacks plays Chris, the queer director in the film, and Gillian Anderson from X-Files, which is about to get its own reboot soon, plays the final girl, Billy. What did you think of their performances in the film?
0: I thought they were very intriguing to watch, especially because both of these people have these kind of larger than life places within current and past culture. And this film feels very, not much so for Anderson, but for Einbinder, kind of very different from Hacks. And I think the film does a good job at letting them work with these small moments. There's a lot of places in the film where not a lot of dialogue is happening, and you're just watching their reactions to certain things and how they react to each other. So I found that very captivating, and it feels like these performances are very understated, which both of these actors hone in on very well. And I found myself fascinated watching them watch other Camp Miasmas and watch each other. It was very, very interesting to see.
1: This is not the first time that Jane Schoenbrunn has explored themes of identity in their work. I'm thinking about I Saw the TV Glow and We're All Going to the World's Fair. How does this movie, how does Camp Miasma build on some of the ideas raised in those films?
0: Yeah, I think they've done a really good job at kind of showcasing themselves as a auteur in modern cinema. All of these films ruminate on the same ideas of self-expression and interiority, and also kind of almost being entrapped by the media that you consume. And I think with this one, where TV Glow feels almost like a warning to queer and trans audiences regarding if you aren't comfortable enough to take this next.

0: step and be who you truly are, your life is going to look very different than if you did accept this part of yourself. Whereas Camp Miasma, it ends so hopeful and is that next push as this can be what your life could look like if you took the steps to embrace who you are and embrace your true desires. So I think those two specifically really work as a great duology and showcase different aspects of queer life and queer survival and what it can look like.
1: Well, I really appreciate you taking the time to chat with us today, Kaya. Thank you so much.
0: Thank you so much. This was lovely.
1: Kaya Shunyata is a freelance film critic in Toronto. Teenage Sex and Death at Camp Miasma is out in theaters now. And Hannah Einbinder, who stars in the film, was on Q recently. You can find that interview on Q's podcast. And that's it for Commotion today. I'm Emile Niazi, sitting in for Elamine Abdel-Mahmoud. Thanks for listening.
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7: A novelist who grounds her writing in historical research. 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
8: From CBC News, the World This Hour, I'm Neil Kumar. Dominic LeBlanc, the Canada-U.S. trade minister, was back in Washington today trying to finalize a deal to avoid new U.S. tariffs and reduce some existing ones. But as Tom Perry reports, some provincial premiers are already questioning concession they have been asked to make. And that story is unavailable at the moment. U.S. booze is back on Canadian shelves, or rather, back on Canadian shelves is a key demand from Americans to move trade talks forward. But as Alexander Silberman reports, not everyone is ready to sign on.
9: On liquor store shelves across Canada, the absence of American booze has been a point of leverage in the trade talks. But now, Prime Minister Mark Carney asked provincial leaders to resume sales, according to several premiers.
10: So we are now analyzing?
9: Quebec Premier Christine Fréchette says she wants to protect her province's interests. She's now taking a closer look at the provisions of a tentative U.S. trade deal.
10: And if it's globally positive, it is possible that we put back the alcohol on the shelf.
9: Manitoba Premier Wab Kanew, with no decision yet, but a defiant message for shoppers if American alcohol returns.
11: Leave it there. If we put the booze back on the shelves, don't buy it. Let it sit.
9: It's unclear when American booze could start to return to liquor store shelves across the country as talks to finalize a trade deal continue. Alexander Silberman, CBC News, Montreal.
8: And we now go back to Tom Perry reporting on the latest talks in Washington.
12: We're very close. We continue to make progress.
13: Dominic LeBlanc emerging from a three-hour meeting in Washington, D.C., trying to lock down a deal with the U.S., a deal that's already being criticized back home by Manitoba Premier Wab Kanew.
11: I think we should fight. I think Donald Trump is very weak. I think America is weaker.
13: The U.S. is demanding Canadian provinces lift their bans on American alcohol. Kanew is still deciding what to do. So is Quebec Premier Christine Fréchette, who went to Prime Minister Mark Carney with questions about the deal.
10: So we are now analyzing the answers he gave me.

0: and analyzing the impact on Quebec's economy.
1: Selling an agreement that still includes tariffs could be a challenge, but the prime minister and some premiers argue this may be the best deal possible when dealing with the current U.S. administration. Tom Perry, CBC News, Ottawa.
2: There are 60 days left before Albertans head to the polls for a referendum. That includes a question on whether the province should hold another vote on leaving Canada. And opinion polls show support for separation trails behind support for staying in Confederation. But when it comes to fundraising, the pro-independence groups are ahead. Let Alberta Decide currently leads all third-party advertisers with more than $415,000 in donations as of August 13th. While the leading pro-Confederation campaign, Alberta's Voice, has only raised $87,000. Stephen Carter runs Alberta's Voice.
3: Raising funds has been our primary challenge, and we need to make sure that we're able to compete with the separatists. The leading separatist group has raised four times as much money as we have.
2: Both sides say voter turnout will be critical. 6 years after their dramatic royal exit, Prince Harry and Meghan are heading back to Britain, this time with their children. As Matt Gabrielsasa reports, the news has left many wondering why now and what comes next for the couple.
4: Well, I was quite shocked.
5: 6 years after fleeing the UK, Prince Harry and Meghan Markle are now moving back. Ed Wang, a royal commentator in Vancouver, can't believe it. On his mind, the pair's shocking exit in 2020. The Duke and Duchess of Sussex stepped back from their royal duties and were stripped of their taxpayer-funded security. They moved to BC with their son Archie temporarily before making a home in Montecito, California. He tried to get his police protection reinstated while in the UK and lost.
6: For the time being, it's impossible for me to take my family back to the UK.
5: The government doesn't seem to be pitching in for police protection, according to the UK's Prime Minister, Andy Burnham.
2: And that is the World This Hour.
7: Taking a look at the weather forecast. In Calgary, mainly cloudy with a chance of showers and a risk of a thunderstorm in the evening, then clearing with a low of 11 degrees overnight. On Friday, sunny and a high of 27. Saturday, sunny, a high of 30. In Lethbridge, clear overnight, a low of 12. Sunny and 30 on Friday. Saturday, sunny and 33. In Medicine Hat, partly cloudy with a chance of showers in the evening, a low of 15 overnight. Clearing in the morning for Friday, a high of 30. Saturday, sunny and a high of 34 degrees. 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
9: Welcome to Ideas. I'm Nala Ayand.
8: Thank you for coming. We at Ideas have imagined this moment for literally years. And it's really hard to believe that we're finally together, the three of us on stage, with these extraordinary, two extraordinary and accomplished people, Essie Dugin and Taya Miles. We are so honored that you have both made the trip specifically for this event.
9: The event was an onstage discussion at the Toronto Public Library. Essie Dugin made the trip from Victoria, British Columbia.
8: Essie Dugin has the remarkable distinction of being a two-time Giller Prize winner for her novels Half-Blood Blues and Washington Black, and for having both novels shortlisted for the Man Booker Prize.
9: Essie also delivered the 2021 CBC Massey Lectures Out of the Sun on Race and Storytelling. And with her on stage, Taya Miles.
8: Taya Miles is the Michael Garvey Professor of History at Harvard University. I first had the honor of interviewing Taya on Ideas about her multi-prize winning book, All That She Carried, just after she won the Kundal History Prize, the world's richest prize for a work of history. And we spoke again about her subsequent book, Wild Girls. And most recently, she's written a work of fiction titled The Cherokee Rose.
9: There's a fascinating complementarity with Taya and Essie. Essie, the novelist who steeps herself in historical research to realize imagined lives. And Taya, the historian, who uses novelistic techniques to reveal actual lives lived. They operate in different, one might even say, disparate realms. But what they share is the telling of stories that would otherwise go untold. And they are both master storytellers.
8: It's such a thrilling moment for me to be with you here today. Thank you both for being here. So my job here is done. I'm going to leave you with our two guests. No. I would like to begin with the moment that we're living.

0: living in right now. Our age has acquired, of course, a few labels to describe it. We call it the post-truth era. We call it sometimes techno-feudalism. We call it the era of the strongman. Now, I wondered, since you both peddle in words to envision times past, if you could sort of picture us a few years down the road, maybe a decade down the road, and you're looking back on our time right now, what labels would you give our age? Taya, we'll start with you.
1: Well, Nala, I sincerely hope that we will have that moment 10 years down the road when we can look back now.
0: Wow.
1: And see things clearly from a space of relative security and peace. I have a friend who has studied indigenous religions from around the world, and she is also apprenticing herself with a number of people who identify as priestesses in the Yoruba tradition. And we were taking a walk one day, talking about everything that's going on, and she told me that the people she was learning with told her that it's all falling apart right now, that it has just begun. It will go to the very end until we have nothing more of our current society, and then we will have the chance to rebuild. So I was quite struck by this and terrified by this, but I also found a little bit of hope in it. And I think since that time, I have been considering this moment as a great unraveling, a great splintering of many of the norms that we have slowly built over time.
0: Essie, what adjectives or labels would you use?
2: I hope, as you do, Taya, that in 10 years we are in a position to look back and see that this is a settled thing that we can move on from. I'm not so convinced. You know, when I think about this time, I think post-woke, because I feel like woke was something, this period of time when people were open to hearing the stories and the experiences of people who maybe hadn't had access to, I guess, the same liberties and opportunities as others, and that seemed very short-lived. And suddenly there was a backlash upon us, and which I feel maybe begun with maybe even a little bit on the left of there being an over-policing of language. And so once that started to really take hold, mm-hmm. it seemed like that was the beginning of a sort of decline.
0: A decline.
2: Yeah, a decline. And I don't really know how we come back from this place. I think I'd also use the label ahistoric. Mm. I feel like we're in this era where so many of the, I guess, policies being enacted, and I'm thinking south of the border, decisions are being taken without any regard for a sense of history.
0: Given everything that you just said, the ahistoric backlash, the decline, the unraveling, just what it's like having that role of someone who tells the stories that are often overlooked in our time and our history. But far from being prioritized, Taya, these stories are being sidelined. There are libraries that are banning books in some places. There are even leaders who are trying to push back on the kinds of narratives that you are telling. What's it like to be working as a historian in this time, in this day and age?
1: Sometimes it is just incredibly demoralizing, to be honest. I mean, it feels like people who are working in these areas now and those who were doing this work before us, the people whose shoulders on which we stand, that all of that work, all those years, is just turning to dust. And it can make one wonder, what's the point? What's the point of finishing a book? And I'm just going to say it. When people are being shot in the streets, you just come to a point, I have come to a point of asking myself, is this really the most conducive to freedom, democracy, a better future use of my time? But when I have those moments of questioning, I do turn back to what are the things that have sustained me, that have sustained my family,

0: to sustain generations in the face of deep darkness. And stories are among them. Stories really can be anchors. They can help us to take a moment to pause and to look at what's going on around us, to understand, to interpret, and to come away with deep meanings, true meanings of what it is to be human. And we need those, even if everything's falling apart around us. We need those. I mean, they can be our handholds.
1: And that's exactly why we're here, is to talk about telling those stories. Of course, there are, you know, at a glance, history and fiction seem to be antithetical. You know, the currency of history is fact, and the currency of fiction is, you know, basically making up stories. But what they share, of course, is the potential to imagine the lives of others. And not just that, but to perhaps reimagine ourselves. You've both written fiction, you've both written nonfiction. What's your best argument for why we need both to tell stories that would otherwise go untold? Essie?
2: Well, I think because I'm a historical novelist, or I deal with history in my fiction, the research process is much the same for me when I'm writing an essay or a lecture versus a piece of fiction. But one of the, I guess, the delights of writing for me pure nonfiction is the way I get to tell that story. You know, it's something where I deal with a lot of supposition in my nonfiction work, because I am often looking at stories of marginalized figures of whom we know, you know, very little. And so I allow myself to imagine the blanks on the record. So I allow myself to kind of dream. You know, when we don't have a sense of somebody's inner life, this is one of my favorite things to try and imagine. You know, I think of a figure like Angelo Solomon, who's somebody that is I discuss in one of my first Massey lectures about art. You know, this was a man who was born enslaved and ended up becoming one of the figures at the center of the Viennese aristocracy in the 18th century. And he was very learned. He was friends with Mozart. He joined a Masonic lodge. He became the head of this Masonic lodge.
1: He moved in elite circles.
2: He would play chess with the Emperor Franz Joseph. He married an Austrian woman. And they had a daughter who also moved in elite circles. And I just thought, you know, what would his thinking have been like to have gone from being, you know, an enslaved boy, and then to make this trajectory that he could, you know, never have imagined, you know, where he's sitting at the pinnacle of, I guess, even Austrian letters. He was somebody who was very much trying to rewrite the tenets of his Masonic lodge. And his fate was so shocking to me, just because he had made those strides and would have considered himself to be fully assimilated into European life. But once he passed away, his body was taken from his family. He was effectively, he was skinned. The skin was put over a kind of wooden frame, so he's turned into a mannequin. And then he was placed in a kind of pastoral scene in the Natural History Museum in Vienna. And there were all sorts of, you know, taxidermied animals surrounding him and flowing water. And it was just this horrific fate. And for about 50 years, his daughter attempted to retrieve his body and was not able to. And in fact, I think, you know, the display was only destroyed during the October Revolution when somebody set the museum on fire. But I thought, like, what a life. What a life to feel that perhaps you had gotten to a place or risen to this place, maybe even feeling himself beyond race, and for that to be his fate. But I did sort of wonder, how did he feel about his own life on a day-to-day basis? What were the things that he most prized? Who were the people that he most loved? What did, you know, what was it that he most loved about this life and also hated about this life? What did he recognize was completely unchanged from his time as an enslaved boy?

0: boy. And so to be able to kind of, you know, I guess hold those questions up to the light and really explore him through this kind of way of, I guess, reconstructing an inner life through imagination, I think that to me is one of the pleasures and joys of nonfiction. Whereas with fiction, I feel like it's a process of learning as much as I can and then trying to forget everything that I've learned so that I can privilege the character. And, you know, you're...
1: Does it just, if I could jump in here, does it change your relationship to the subject depending on which way you're writing about them?
0: I think it does.
1: Yeah.
0: I think when writing a work of fiction, the character is so much rooted within your own psyche that when you do that research, it's really informing the character, but it's not sort of conforming your ideas about this character. You're not kind of constructing the character based on these historical details. It's this person is just has to be living, breathing flesh first and foremost, and then you know, maybe later on you can kind of see how these historical details affected him. Yeah. Sorry, Taya.
1: I'm curious. Just what?
2: Not at all.
1: You're nodding away.
2: I was so enjoying your answer. I almost forgot we're on a stage. Oh my goodness, Nala. I mean, there's so many ways that I want to enter your question. So I think I'll start by pulling back and then see if I can end up close to where Essie handed it over. As to the question about fiction and history and what each has to offer, the first thing that came to my mind was that there are so many ways that people learn and engage with information and ideas and feelings. So as a teacher and just as a thinker and a person in this world, I once try to communicate in every way possible. I wrote a novel based on my historical research, in large part because I realized that women in my family, while they would buy my histories and put them on their shelves and be so proud of them, never read a single word except maybe the acknowledgments. And so I looked at what they were reading, and they were reading a lot of romance. And I thought, is there a way that I could entice them into actually opening one of my books and diving in? And so I tried to write a novel that had romantic through lines based on historical research I had done to try to just open the different ways of connecting with readers. And as a writer, I have found that I just love all the forms. I love them all. I love the ways in which they present us with different constraints and opportunities. And I feel, sitting next to Essie, that I'm getting a master class in writing fiction, because I will say that when I've tried to think about, how does Essie do it? You know, how does she bring magic to the page? What came to my mind was, feels like she, you, allows history, the historical information or the, you know, the quote facts, the what happened, to come up through the pores of the story. That's how it felt to me to read Washington Black, which I told you, I think it's an absolute masterpiece. It's a marvel. So wonderful. Just beautiful. That's how I felt. That history was just breathing. It was just moving through the pores of that story. That's not how I write fiction. Just because I don't think I have that turn of mind yet. I'm working on it. But I feel... Nala, you want to ask a question?
1: I want to jump in here. And it's a bit scary to do that with both of you on the stage. But I do have to push back a little bit, because I think your book, All That She Carried, reads like a novel. Mm-hmm. I mean, it tells this incredible story. I'm surprised your relatives haven't read that. but it's a riveting, I think, Essie, you would agree with me. It's very much it's a story that begins with love. I mean, so romance is there at the beginning, but it's also, it brings these characters alive. It's a beautiful book. And more historians are trying to do that. And I imagine they're trying to approximate this beautiful world that you're describing that Essie works in on a regular basis.

0: Would you agree?
1: Thank you for that. All That She Carried, it's a strange book. It's a book that I love. I mean, I actually cherish that book, and I feel like somebody else wrote it. I don't really recognize myself in the passages or in the sentences. But it came into its form because I had reached the limits of what the archives could tell me. And I had to go into this other space, which I feel is the space that Essie begins with. It's a space of just richer imagination, and of kind of reaching or yearning for the sense of who people are on the inside. Because I didn't have enough documents to tell the story of this family of enslaved women, I just had to go there, kind of over there, crossing the border between history and fiction, in a manner of speaking, because I didn't really. It is history. Mm-hmm. I mean, I did write a few fictional passages just for myself to try to get a sense of scene or relationship, but those were not things that I wanted anybody else to see.
0: Can we look at a couple of examples? I have some readings. We have some readings from both of you, but perhaps if we could, since you're talking about it, the first reading there. But I should just say, for those of you who have not read All That She Carried, what you need to know is that it's a book that centers on a cotton sack, which has embroidered lines on it saying that an enslaved woman named Rose gave the sack to her 9-year-old daughter, Ashley, just as Ashley was about to be sold to another estate. The embroidered lines say that Rose gave Ashley, among other things, 3 handfuls of pecans, which were a luxury item at the time. And if I may ask you, Taya, to read that first reading, if that's okay.
1: Her access to this luxury food adds greater strength to the speculation that Rose worked in the Martin household as a cook. An image forms more readily now in our minds of Rose going marketing at the behest of the Martins while dressed in some checked or calico cloth, toting a basket on her head in the custom of Black Charleston women, and returning from the crowded wharf with a basket full and a sack of pecans.
0: So an image forms in our minds. You kind of move from hard facts to this movie, basically, of you know, these are hard facts that you uncovered through research, and yet you create kind of this mind movie for us of what Rose is doing. What allows you that kind of imagining as a historian?
1: You know what? I'm just laughing in my head, and I guess out loud now, because I just told you there's no fiction in this book, and there's not All That She Carried is history. But this passage, which is not one that I selected, it is me moving into a space of imaginative speculation, because I don't have a document that says Rose did that. This is my attempt to imagine Rose in place and to explain how she got her hands on these pecans that she packed into a sack for her daughter.
0: So what does that feel like to move into that space? Is there a discomfort, or how challenging is it as a historian to as you say, move across that border?
1: I was pretty afraid to publish this book. When I truly was, because I worried that fellow scholars would think that the book wasn't rigorous enough, that it wasn't scholarly enough, that I was taking too many leaps, that I was too close to my subject, that the argument was too soft. This book is really all about love between and among a mother, a daughter, and family members. So it was frightening, but it was also liberating in a way.
0: Yeah.
1: And something happened when I was writing this book that had not happened before and hasn't happened since, which is when I said that I don't remember some of the passages and it seems like a different person wrote it, I really am describing my experience. This was a book in which I lost time, and in some of the most difficult passages where I was dealing with violence against enslaved Black women and girls, I didn't really feel like I was there.
0: Hmm.
1: I didn't feel like I was there, but I felt like others were there, you know, to be just fully expressive of that experience, Nala. I felt like others were there. I felt like I had help in writing those passages. And then the day would go by, and I'd go back and read it and think,

0: oh, what is this? What is this that's appeared on the page?
1: Just so before I come to you, back to you, SU, who are those others?
0: Nala. Nala. You're trying to get me in trouble. Okay. So,
1: you don't have to tell us. I'm just curious.
0: Here's what I'll say. I don't know. I do not know.
1: Okay.
0: But I did feel a sense of ancestral presence.
1: Thank you. Thank you for sharing that.
2: Can I ask, has that happened? That hasn't happened before and it hasn't happened since?
0: No.
1: Essie, does that ring familiar in any way?
2: From my experience, no. Mm-hmm. No. Washington Black in particular was almost the opposite of that. There was just, it was so arduous in coming. And, you know, I wish it had been like this. I wish I had been honored with the presences of the ancestors. Mm-hmm. It definitely felt born of a different energy.
1: I want to give a sense of that. The challenge of doing what you did in that extraordinary book, which of course is told from a perspective of a young enslaved boy named Washington Black from Barbados in 1830. I'm wondering if we could begin the discussion of that with just with that first reading of the very opening line of that book.
2: I might have been 10, 11 years old. I cannot say for certain. When my first master died.
1: So it's, that speaks of the challenge right there. It is not 1830 when you were writing those words. Your experience is removed from a 10 or 11-year-old enslaved boy from Barbados. But yet, that line, you were, at some point, you were comfortable using the pronoun I when writing about someone that clearly you are not. That must have been so hard.
2: Yeah, it was initially. I think it really was. And also, just in terms of first lines, I mean, it was very difficult to come to that first line. And what I like about it is the sense that here we have an enslaved boy who has so little ownership over his own life that, you know, he cannot even say what his age is with any certainty. He has just everything in his life is prescribed by someone else, and that someone else is the master, his first master. And the death of his first master is something that is specific. Somehow his knowledge of it just will have so much more bearing on his own life than even his own birth or his sense of himself as being, you know, having some ownership over his own life.
3: Fact and fiction may seem poles apart, but as you've been hearing from novelist Essie Edugyn and historian Taya Miles, the lines of fact and fiction crisscross in ever richer ways the more we keep unpacking how they portray past lives as powerfully and as accurately as possible. This is Ideas. I'm Nala Ayed. Novelist Essie Edugyn and historian Taya Miles have both been on Ideas before, but it took years before our wish finally came true when I had the chance to speak with them both on stage at the Toronto Public Library in January 2026. At the heart of our conversation was the imagination. That's, of course, the water in which fiction writers like Essie swim. But it's also the watershed for writing powerful historical accounts of the kind that Taya did with her book, All That She Carried. That multi-prize winning book tells the story of an enslaved mother, Rose, who gives her daughter, Ashley, a cotton sack just before Ashley is sold away at age 9. Rose places a few things in the sack for her daughter, Ashley, among them 3 handfuls of pecans.
1: Question for you, Taya. You, back to All That She Carried, can I get you to read the section about daughter Ashley holding those pecans?
0: The loose oblong nuts felt smooth in Ashley's palms, the sound of their jangle in the sack a soothing and muted music. Their sensual materiality, touch, sound, smell, and taste must have been a balm for this girl, reminding her that she was loved despite being cast off, her own and every enslaved child's.

0: private apocalypse. On the first floor of some dark cabin, Ashley may have curled up with her sack, taking comfort from the food her mother had packed for the journey. Surely Ashley drew spiritual strength as well as life-sustaining energy from those three potent handfuls.
1: So here, again, you're moving kind of from the realm of the external fact to internal reality, how the pecans felt, the way they made her feel. What's the principle that's behind a passage like this?
0: Well, the first principle is starting with the thing, the object, we'll say the fact in quotation marks. And in this case, we're talking about the pecans, the sack that was passed down through this line of enslaved women had inscribed on it this family story, which said that the mother had packed three handfuls of pecans for the daughter. So that is a reference to something that we can know from historical documentation or historical artifacts. So that's the first principle. The next principle is I gesture toward what it is that I don't know even as I'm writing it. So the language is fairly tentative because I don't know that any of this happened. So I have to use words like may and must and might, which creates a distance for the reader, and that is unfortunate. But for me, it's really important to signal that we've switched into a different kind of realm in interpreting this moment.
1: And Essie, I wondered, you read that. You read the book.
2: I read it, and I
1: how those kinds of passages strike you as a novelist?
2: Yeah, I just thought that the book was magisterial. I thought it was one of the most beautiful and profound things I'd read in an age. And, understanding that you're a historian and that there are these gray areas or these things that you cannot know. And, there is the language of supposition, the may, as you're saying, that this could possibly have been the case. But it becomes kind of rhythmic, and you start to not feel it as tentative. You feel that this is the story that you've unearthed. Like, you have the understanding in the back of your mind that, it isn't sort of this bedrock thing. But, the way that you take the facts that you have and create a narrative that feels inevitable, it's just so powerful. And so you do have a sense of these lives lived and the strength of these women carried across generations. Even something, the detail that you give where, the writing on the sack is in three different colors and saying, okay, this is the color of love, and this was done for these reasons. I just felt, it felt very apt, and it felt very, just extremely convincing and very powerful. Like I said, that the language of supposition just doesn't, it doesn't make it feel tentative at all. It does the opposite.
1: I want to just kind of reset and just many of the most accomplished people I spoke to over the last 6 or 7 years have talked about being chosen in their profession, that they didn't actually choose their professions, that somehow they were chosen to be professors or musicians or sports women and men. And so, Essie, I'm wondering if you could take me to the moment that writing chose you.
2: I was always a great reader as a child. I read widely. My father he sort of made a point of taking me and my siblings to the public library every single Saturday morning and allowed us to take out, as many books as we wanted, any topics we wanted. It didn't really matter. If the library would allow us to take it out, he was fine with it. I did read a lot of books that maybe too mature for me or where I didn't quite understand. Or I remember reading V.C. Andrews at 10 and thinking,
1: oh my gosh.
2: Yeah, thinking, oh my God, what is this?
1: Okay.
2: but I wouldn't have changed that for any.

0: everything. I feel it just gave me such a view onto the world and such a view onto, I guess, different ways of life, even when they were shocking. And, you know, I think it's such a shame to see attempts to ban books in schools. I think that this is absolutely the wrong thing. I think we need to encourage our children to read widely and to read about lives that are drastically different from their own lives. And so that was my very circuitous way of saying that I feel that, you know, books have always been so, you know, so fundamental to who I am that it's difficult to kind of pinpoint it. You know, a time when I actually thought, okay, I'd like to write books myself. I think it was fairly young. I was a teenager. But I think it took me a long time to realize that writing books was something that could be a profession.
1: Yeah.
0: How about you? I'd be so curious to know. Where did you get your beginnings? How did you decide to be a...
2: Well, when you said B.C. Andrews, I had a flashback, actually. I mean, one of my aunts loved B.C. Andrews. And we would go on vacation just close to home, but to these like state parks and things. She would always have these stacks of B.C. Andrews. So I will admit that I snuck one to see what this was all about. And I was terrified. Absolutely terrified.
0: Yes.
2: Of that book. I hadn't thought of that book or that moment in so long. But I was also a voracious reader as a child and couldn't stay out of books. You get to experience whole worlds. I didn't like B.C. Andrews' world, but you get to experience whole worlds through books. And I think once you do it, it almost becomes an addiction in a positive way, though. In my childhood, I'll add another layer to it, which is that I loved taking walks alone in our neighborhood, which would have been viewed by many people outside of it as an unsafe place, but I would go walking around and go into these abandoned places.
1: Which city is this?
2: Cincinnati, Ohio. And just sit in these old gutted places and houses and look around and, you know, look at the trash, and sometimes you would find something really amazing, like an old bottle in the debris, and I would just try to imagine who lived here. Mm-hmm. What were their lives like? And I always have to say this, my mother had no idea when I was doing these unsafe things. She would, you know, she is appalled, and she would be appalled about this. But for me, that was, I guess, another layer to my experience of reading. It's sort of like reading the stories of the places, but not in words.
1: I'm really curious where the turn happened for both of you to specifically being aware of your desire or motivation to tell untold stories. And so, Essie, I'd like to read a little part of your book, Washington Black. When he sees an image of his master's brother, who had drawn a kind of hot air balloon, and he became quite enthralled with it. And what you wrote about this was, I had never seen such artistry. This is Washington Black talking about this hot air balloon. I had never seen such artistry. I stared at the paper in amazement, and suddenly I knew I wanted, desperately wanted, to do it too. I wanted to create a world with my hands. And, you know, I know better than to try to read an author's life into her fiction, but I am curious when you were perfectly aware that you wanted to specifically create a world that involved untold stories.
0: You know, it's so interesting. I have a very specific answer. I did my master's degree at Johns Hopkins University, which is in Baltimore, and my husband, who was then my boyfriend, was doing his master's degree at the University of Virginia, which is in Charlottesville. And so we would drive back and forth, or he was the one with the car, he would drive back and forth, and they're about 3 hours apart, these two cities. And so I would sometimes go down to Charlottesville, and he would be working or studying, and then I would go and wander through the stacks at the university library, University of Charlottesville library. And I remember once, just, you know, I turned my head at that moment, but

0: I saw it was like a history of Alberta. Yeah, I thought, what is this doing here? And of course, I'm, you know, born and raised in Alberta. So I took the book out and was just sort of flipping through it. And then I came across a photo of these black settlers from the turn of the 20th century who were sort of homesteading in northern Alberta. And I began to read, and I realized that there had been several settlements in northern Alberta that were established by freed slaves who'd come up mostly from Oklahoma during the government's last Best West campaign. And, you know, I was astonished to see these settlers. This was not something that I had ever studied in any course at any time in my entire education in Alberta. I had no sense of there having been a black presence at all.
1: Wow.
0: And I thought, what a thing to discover here in Charlottesville. You know, it just was, it felt so random. But I became quite obsessed with the history and the fate of these people, and I ended up doing a lot of research, and that led to my first novel. And then it seemed like that from that moment on, it's been a process of looking at marginalized stories, trying to uncover more about various communities or people of whom we seem to have known, you know, very little.
1: So I want to fast forward from that moment to the CBC Massey lectures titled Out of the Sun, which are, for those of you who haven't read it, and you should, a nonfiction exploration of visual representations of black people. You say early on, quote, "I am not a historian, only a storyteller with an interest in overlooked narratives." This is sort of the photo negative of the question we asked at the very beginning. What were you able to do in those lectures that maybe your fiction could not?
0: I felt like I could, you know, it's just, at least for me, to write a work of fiction is like years and years and years and years, a long commitment. It just, I'm such a slow writer, and it just takes so much out of me. And you only get to focus on the one thing that you're writing about or the one person that you're writing about for the duration. And so it was such a pleasure. I keep these, I guess it's like a personal archive of stories that I'm fascinated by or histories that I come across in footnotes. And I keep files on these things and on various people in the hopes that one day I'll get a chance to write about them. And so I went, when I was approached to do the Massey, I thought, oh, this is a perfect opportunity to open these files and do a deep dive and to look very directly at these figures and wonder about the contours of their lives and try and imagine an inner life for so many of these people and to do it in a way that allowed me to make connections between them as well, and also to make connections between those figures and contemporary day figures and to see through lines. And it was just a glorious, wonderful, pleasurable experience. I'm so delighted I had the chance to do that.
1: Taya, you've had a chance to have a quick look at the lectures. We've chatted about them. Back to the idea of where your motivation comes from. When you read other people's writing about untold stories, what do you think is still missing? Like what, I'm not saying what's missing in Essie's writing. I'm saying in general. I'm saying in the big picture. What do you think, what stories feel most urgent to you right now that have not been told?
2: Well, before I respond to that, I just have to say to Essie, you feel like you're a slow writer, it sounds like, but I wondered how long it took you to write each paragraph of Washington Black. I mean, I just thought, how did you write this novel so quickly? I actually went back and counted the years between your novels. How did she do this in less than 20 years? I mean, each paragraph seems so carefully crafted. So I'm glad that you're taking the time that you need to shape these stories for us.
0: Oh, that's so kind of you. Please call my publisher.
2: I'm sure they know.

0: connection, not just to be entertained, as we've said, but also to imagine the lives of others and to imagine ourselves or reimagine ourselves. But, you know, rational arguments didn't prevent or end the Civil War or World War II. It was fighting and bombs and bayonets. And so to both of you, and this is a dark question, is there a point, are there points at which you think, you know, words are useless in the face of what's happening out there?
1: I think there's a distinction to be made between language and fiction. I think there are parts of me that do think, wow, you know, fiction, you know, what purpose is it actually serving? I mean, words, I think words are the things that will sort of carry us to a place of consensus so that we don't have to fight. But perhaps, you know, one of the things that we are fighting to preserve, in a sense, is culture, you know, is fiction. To be able to, I guess, live in a society where people can write what they would like to write, and we can choose to consume it or not consume it, and we can allow it to bring great beauty into our lives, because this is why we are here, in part. I mean, we're here to, I guess, part of the full expression of life is an experience of beauty, right? Obviously, we have obligations to each other. We're here to love one another. We're here to honor other lives, but also to experience beauty. And that fundamental thing is maybe so much at the heart of who we are and yeah, worth fighting for.
0: Please feel free. Absolutely. So beautifully put. Taya, you did talk about the despair some days of thinking that writing isn't enough. What do you do? What turns that way of thinking for you?
2: Well, a few things. One is, it's been obvious and striking that the current administration in the U.S. has been intently focused on history, story, and cultural space and representation, attempting to overturn, bury, erase historical information and narratives at national sites, in historic spaces, in museums, attempting to redirect national funding in the humanities toward projects that are viewed through a certain lens. And that move, which has been consistent and potent, tells me just how important these words and these stories are. That there is an all-out effort to take control of them, to take them away from us, you know, from all of us. To me, this is reinforcement for the notion that we should be continuing to try to preserve these stories, to protect them, to recreate them, to find more, and to share them. And I want to also give an example from the past. Even though we're in a changed world, and we don't know the world that's coming, about how fiction can matter. I'm working on a project right now focused on abolitionist women, their texts and their activism. And I have been looking closely again at Harriet Beecher Stowe's novel, Uncle Tom's Cabin, published in 1852. That novel, which was a huge international bestseller, the first of its kind, changed sentiment such that it was a major contributor to the U.S. Civil War. And we never know when a work like that, a book like that, a story like that, a certain constellation of words like that will make the difference, but we know that they can. So that tells me that we all have to just keep doing all that we can to create and to make and to put things out there in this moment.
0: We just have about minutes left, but I'd like to ask each of you to read a little bit more. Taya, there's no shortage of hate out there, as we've gone over a few times, online and in real life. So I'd like you to please read one more passage from All That She Carried. And this one, aptly, is about love.

0: We forget that love is revolutionary. The word cute and overused in American culture can feel devoid of spirit, a dead letter suitable only for easy exchange on social media platforms. But love does carry profound meanings. It indicates the radical realignment of social life. This four-letter word asks us one of the most difficult tasks in life, decentering the self for the good of another.
1: So decentering the self in the age of the selfie. It's a tall order. What tells you that such love is still possible?
0: I will say to that that we see all kinds of love in action every single day, but that we're often too focused on our everyday lives and also the terror going on in the world to notice it. So this kind of love exists when a person on the street says a kind word to someone else and lifts them up. And it occurs when a family member makes a meal for another family member and serves them and tends to their needs. It's everywhere. And my feeling is that if we could only see it and notice it, we could at least kind of burn a hole through this sense of decline, splintering, unraveling that we said earlier is taking place. We can kind of burn a hole through that and see through to a future of possibility.
1: SC, in your Massey lectures where you examine, as we mentioned, visual representations of black people, you say something I want to ask you about. If you don't mind reading number 7, please.
2: To look at a portrait is to be forced to build a human life out of our imaginations. That is what makes it a fundamentally hopeful act.
1: So if storytelling kind of embodies that idea of being a hopeful act in the way that visual representations can be, what can be the source of that hope?
2: You know, I think to go back to Taya's phrase here, decentering the self for the good of another, I think when you encounter a story, whether it's an oral story or something somebody's written, and you can start to ask questions about another's life, I think that that curiosity about another's existence can be the start of something truly life-altering. Like, I feel this desire to connect with another when you start to recognize features of your own life in their story, or in fact, you know, you recognize it's not about yourself at all. You're just wanting to hear their perspective and their thoughts, even when they're radically different from your own perspective and your own thoughts. You know, the act of reading, like, that's the beginning of a kind of communion where so much change is possible. I think there's a lot of hope in that.
1: And that's the result of the act of reading. What about the act of writing itself? I'm wondering, given everything we've talked about, whether what you do, Essie, is kind of an act of faith.
2: I guess in so many ways it is an act of faith. One often has the feeling, like you were saying, Taya, like, why am I sitting here in my pajamas, you know, in a room by myself? But then to meet readers, that just had so many fascinating, wonderful, interesting, necessary conversations with readers that tell me that stories are still these life-changing things. And not just for writers, I mean for everyone. For everyone who connects with the story, it has the possibility to change things. Hard to open your eyes. And so that gives me faith.
1: And Taya, last word, act of faith?
0: I mean, it feels like an act of faith to get up in the morning and step into this world right now. But I want to, I guess, underscore that when we do that, we're all doing that together. And that takes me back to Essie's choice of the word communion, which she just used. It's such a beautiful word. I love that word. That's a word that indicates a value that I see lacking among many world leaders today, that I do believe and that I do have faith that if we could hold on to that value, to what that word takes us to, communion,

0: could try to piece together a better world if and when this one disintegrates.
1: I think that's a hopeful note. Essie and Taya, thank you very, very much for taking my questions. What a joy. What a joy to talk to you both. Thank you.
2: Novelist Essie Adugin and historian Taya Miles. Many thanks to them for making the trip to Toronto to join us on a very special evening. Special thanks also to Gregory McCormick and Sergio Elmer at the Toronto Public Library for all their help in making the event happen. This episode was produced by Greg Kelly. Technical production, Will Yar and Emily Chiarvesio. Our web producer is Lisa Ayuso. Our senior producer is Nicola Lukšić. Greg Kelly is the executive producer of Ideas, and I'm Nala Ayed.
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5: When acclaimed playwright and theater director Giovanni C. went back to school a few years ago, he was told to direct something funny. He'll be here to talk about his modern retelling of the 18th century British comedy The Way of the World, set this time in Singapore.
6: From CBC News, the world is sour. I'm Neil Kumar. Canada-U.S. Trade Minister Dominic LeBlanc says the two countries are very close to finalizing a new trade agreement. Both he and his chief trade negotiator, Janice Charette, met with the U.S. trade representative on Thursday.
7: We had a long, detailed meeting with Ambassador Greer. Madame Charette remains to continue that work. Canadians expect us to get a deal that's in the economic interest of Canada and Canadian workers. We're very close. We continue to make progress. And we're going to stay here and do the work that's necessary until we get to that point.
6: If the two countries can reach a final agreement by tomorrow night, Canada could avoid another round of punishing tariffs from the U.S. president. Provinces and territories pulled American booze from store shelves last year in response to tariffs and to protest comments from President Donald Trump about making Canada the 51st state. Manitoba Premier Wab Kanu says he hasn't agreed yet to bring the booze back.
8: What I would say to Canadians is leave it there. If we put the booze back on the shelves, don't buy it.
6: Nearly all the provinces and territories currently have U.S. liquor bans. The exceptions are Alberta and Saskatchewan. In Hong Kong, a court has convicted two former Tiananmen vigil organizers in a national security case. Chow Hang Tung and Lee Chuk Yan have been convicted of incitement to subversion under a Beijing-imposed national security law. Both organized what was the only large-scale operation for the 1989 Tiananmen Square massacre on Chinese soil. 60 days from now, Albertans go to the polls to decide whether the province should move one step closer to separation. As Brian Labrie reports, campaigns for the stay and leave sides are hoping to win over voters over the next 2 months.
9: Thank you so much.
10: Volunteers with Forever Canadian handing out lawn signs in Airdrie, Alberta, emblazoned with a flag and the message, Forever Canadian. Thomas Lukasik is an organizer with Forever Canadian. He's meeting supporters and volunteers at his office in Edmonton. Lukasik is focusing on spreading a pro-Canada message. He says his so-called Unity Bus has visited every municipality in Alberta with more stops planned.
11: There are brand new flags hoisted on barns, on farm fences and businesses and people's homes.
12: You are the future of Alberta. We can do this.
10: Keith Wilson is one of the pro-independence leaders. He started the group Let Alberta Decide. The focus now, he says, making sure fellow separatists get out to vote.
13: We're 60 days out, and there's a lot to do.
10: Elections Alberta says it's received 30,000 applications for 60,000 positions it needs to run the vote on October 19th. Brian Labbe, CBC News, Calgary.
6: Canada and six of its European allies are condemning Israel's decision to put out

0: lenders to build another illegal settlement in the occupied West Bank. In a joint statement, they say the move undermines the prospect of a two-state peace solution and say it comes at a time of rising settler violence against Palestinian civilians. Emergency services across Canada are sounding the alarm about lithium-ion batteries. They're used to power electric bikes, e-scooters, and cell phones. In Toronto alone, they've been blamed for roughly 80 recent fires. Philip Leshanek reports.
1: We have seen over a 200% increase.
2: Toronto Fire Chief Jim Jessup says not only have incidents of lithium-ion fires increased since 2022, but the fires say fuel become dangerous faster. In less than 2 minutes, the batteries go into what's called thermal runaway, a self-fueling fire that can overtake a room.
1: All the contents in a room reach their maximum temperature, and the entire room is on fire, and nobody will survive.
2: The batteries are also creating dangerous situations for first responders. Firefighter Christy Alcorn says battery fires are unpredictable. When entering a room, they usually only have minutes to respond.
3: Going into a lot of fires, we don't know if it's at a 30% state of charge, fully charged. The more charged the battery is, the more aggressive the fire is going to be, the more difficult it is for us to put it out.
2: She offers some simple advice. When a battery is fully charged, unplug it. Philip Leshanock, CBC News, Toronto.
0: And that is The World This Hour. For CBC News, I'm Neil Kumar.
4: Taking a look at the weather forecast. In Calgary, mainly cloudy with a chance of showers and a risk of a thunderstorm in the evening, then clearing with a low of 11 degrees overnight. On Friday, sunny and a high of 27. Saturday, sunny, a high of 30. In Lethbridge, clear overnight, a low of 12. Sunny and 30 on Friday. Saturday, sunny and 33. In Medicine Hat, partly cloudy with a chance of showers in the evening, a low of 15 overnight. Clearing in the morning for Friday, a high of 30. Saturday, sunny and a high of 34 degrees. 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
5: I'm Garby Bailey, and for Tom Power, welcome to Q. The playwright, actor, and director Giovanni C. is a mainstay at the Stratford Festival. He's led theaters across Canada, and last year he mounted a play called Salesman in China in Stratford that is now part of the upcoming Mervish season. He's on a roll, and his latest, The Tao of the World, is a glitzy, sexy restoration comedy set in Singapore. All signs lead to another hit. Giovanni C. is here to talk theater, identity, COVID, and baseball. Plus, he's a young rising country superstar who didn't love the sound of his own voice growing up. Max McNown is getting comfortable with stardom. He dropped by to share some music and his story.

Just last year, I had an experience at the Stratford Festival in Ontario that I am still talking about. I went to see a production of a play called Salesman in China. It was co-written and directed by Giovanni C., the Montreal-based actor, playwright, and director. And it told the story of American playwright Arthur Miller's visit to China at the height of the 80s Cold War. He'd gone there to direct a Chinese version of Death of a Salesman. And the whole production left me speechless. Yes, that does happen. I have no notes on this production. It was that good. It was in Mandarin and English. It was poignant and smart and witty. Just a really engaging production. Honestly, it's one of the best things I have ever seen at the Stratford Festival. So when I heard that Giovanni had a new production at this year's Stratford Festival, you better believe I was there. That production is called The Tao of the World, and it's a play that kind of happened by chance. Because a few years ago, well into his career, Giovanni C. did something a little unique. He went back to school to do a directing MFA. And the challenge set out by his tutors was to, quote, direct something funny. So Giovanni decided to take on the 18th century British Restoration comedy by William Congreve called The Way of the World. But instead of doing a straight retelling, Giovanni flipped the script. He made it modern. He set it in Singapore. And the result is this fresh, risque, fast-paced comedy that looks at love, loyalty, and privilege. And why did he make these changes? Well, to explain all

0: that and a little bit about his journey in theater, Giovanni C. joined me in the Q studio. Hello.
1: Hello, Garvin.
0: How wonderful. Congratulations on the Tao of the World.
1: Thank you.
0: You've called it your homage to restoration comedy. And there's probably a few people that are scratching their heads going, restoration comedy, what is that exactly? So can you quickly explain what that is?
1: For sure. It's a bunch of plays that were written in what we think of as the Restoration era, which is the restoration of the crown after those years that Oliver Cromwell led the Commonwealth mm-hmm. after the English Civil Wars. When King James came back into the throne, that was known as a restoration period or the restoration era. Mm-hmm. And the comedies that were written at that time were really groundbreaking because a lot of these aristocrats who were in exile, most of them in France, they came back with a lot of newfangled ideas like women on stage.
0: Oh, my goodness.
1: I know.
0: And say it ain't so.
1: Yeah. Women writing plays. So, you know, it was the first, I think, in the English language, you got playwrights like Afra Behn, Suzanne mm-hmm. Sanlivre, and they were writing incredible comedies. And everything was really bawdy and risque because these noblemen had been away for so long. And when they came back, they, you know, wanted to get it on. So
0: okay. So, well, I mean, now this feels like an awkward question, but what turned you to restoration as for this this production?
1: Well, for me, it was having seen a production of The Way of the World here in Toronto. And I don't remember even who did it because I was just a teenager at the time. Mm-hmm. And there was a bit of a time crunch to choose a play to direct. I had started with a different play in mind, but got asked by the faculty to choose a comedy.
0: Yeah.
1: And I just blurted that out because I'd never acted in or directed restoration comedy, and I wanted to give it a shot. Mm-hmm. And when I started diving into the play, The Way of the World, which is a great play. I mean, it's not surprising. It's still getting done 350 years after it debuted. But at that time being in the midst of COVID, it didn't feel like the right play for me to direct. Mm. And a lot of that had to do with, you know, restoration comedy is wonderful in that everyone is scheming and plotting. And I love the gamesmanship. I love how brilliant everyone is at trying to outflank the other person. Mm. But it was really centered on that upper elite and at the cost of the people working underneath them. And if you think back to 2021 and where we were, how, you know, just the year before we were all promising, oh, we'll never take frontline workers for granted again.
0: Right.
1: All those people that we knew were being paid minimum wage in the supermarkets, all the people working in healthcare. Mm-hmm. You remember banging pots?
0: Oh, yeah.
1: Yeah.
0: For sure.
1: Within a year, though, as things were starting to clear up, what was happening? It was like all those things we promised to do
0: was just rolled right back. It was it's as if the pandemic didn't happen.
1: Exactly.
0: Yeah.
1: And that's where this idea of restoration, like, you know, if you think even for the restoration era, like hundreds of thousands of people died during the English Civil War. Mm. Where was their restoration? Like the word restoration already has a point of view.
0: Sure.
1: It has a natural perspective.
0: Right.
1: So to me, as we were starting to emerge from COVID, I thought of what if I question what restoration means now, because we were hearing back to normal mm-hmm. a lot. So again, at that time when I was seeing that we were already starting to take all these people who were essential to us for mm-hmm. granted, in some ways, the White Lotus, you know, how it came about during. And I get it. A lot of people love the White Lotus, but to me, I got White Lotus'd out in mm-hmm. the sense that it's supposed to be a social satire where really privileged people act selfishly and literally get away with murder. And that's supposed to be satire. And I'm thinking, this isn't satire. This is documentary.
0: Yeah, it's documentary and it's very sad in a lot of ways. Yeah.
1: Yeah. Mm-hmm. But if you make them really clever and you cast great actors, they're just kind of become lovable rogues. Well, I wanted to question that dynamic of why are we elevating these lovable rogues who treat people really badly and they're never held to account. So

0: I really want to just question a bit where privilege and power sit. And you know, as I'm saying this, I'm realizing this is sounding terribly unfunny.
1: No.
0: And I want to emphasize this is a comedy. It's still very much a comedy.
1: Yeah, for sure.
0: You can talk about it really headily, but yeah. I always have to come back to, but I swear to God, it'll make you laugh.
1: It really will. I do wonder about this, because Restoration comedies traditionally set in the late 17th, early 18th century, right? Upper class England, as we discussed. But then you decided to put your story in modern day Singapore with a kind of a wink and a nut, a little shimmy towards Asian rom-coms like Crazy Rich Asians. So I wonder why it is that Singapore made sense to you, why it was a good fit for this story.
0: It was a perfect fit because I wanted to talk about a collision of cultures and class. And Singapore's, you know, really unique in Asia because it's that crossroads between so many different cultures. You know, if you saw Crazy Rich Asians, mm-hmm. you'd walk away thinking Singapore was all Chinese. But in fact, there are four official languages. It's right. Mandarin and Tamil and Malay and then English, of course, because they were colonized by Britain for a while. And it really is this place where it's a confluence of all these cultures, and people come from all over Asia and all over the world to earn a living there because it's mm-hmm. such a prosperous nation full of opportunity. Mm-hmm. So it seemed like the perfect place to examine that intersection of race and class and mm-hmm. privilege. And you know, no matter if, you know, if I'm writing about Singapore in 2022 or with Salesmen in China as yeah. China in 1983 or whatever, I'm always writing about here and now.
1: Yes.
0: That's what I'm aiming to do. And so if I wanted to think about what our society was like, Singapore was a really wonderful proxy. Mm. And I like these kind of these proxies because it adds a bit of distance. Like, you know, it's enough that you can recognize yourself, you can hopefully see bits of how we live in the way you experience a play, but it still feels unfamiliar in some ways.
1: Right. So you were writing the story for your directing MFA during the tail end of the pandemic. And I know that obviously that time would affect what you were writing. I wonder if your answer to this next question is a part of this, because you had worked in theater for decades, and that was before doing the MFA in Calgary. So you had already been an artistic director. Why did you decide that the MFA was something that needed to be done, to go back to school so far into your career?
0: I was actually following my wife. It was her idea.
1: Oh, okay. It's as simple as that. You know,
0: I kind of, you know, I'd chosen The Last Adventure, which was going out west to take over a theater in Vancouver as the artistic director. And she followed me and we spent a decade there. And it was time for her to choose the next. She suggested it and it made a lot of sense. It was more pragmatic at first. Mm. What it was about was, okay, we're both really qualified to teach at a post-secondary level, but we're not credentialed. Mm. If we spend 2 years there, it will open up another avenue for us to be able to say, you know, teach at a post-secondary level.
1: Right.
0: So it was really practical. But then two things happened that surprised me. One was, of course, the pandemic. Like, we decided this before COVID, and it was just a godsend because even between like March of 2020 and September when we started our studies, I was just languishing. I was, you know, like so many other people, even though I had things I could be working on, I was too distraught of, well, what's the point of working on this if maybe theater will never come back? Maybe this is the rest of our lives. I was just struggling. Mm-hmm. But then school just saved me. It gave me structure. It gave me a community. Just I can't emphasize how much I think being there at that time just kind of rescued me out of a deep funk. Mm. It strangely was like they were two of the most creative years of my life, along with Tao of the World. Leon and I worked on Salesmen in China, and I wrote a whole other

0: play that hasn't been produced yet that I'm hoping will be produced. But it was an incredibly just a fertile period.
1: I'm Garvey Bailey. You're listening to Q. You're in the middle of my conversation with the actor, director, and playwright, Giovanni C. He was just talking about what he got from going back to school in the middle of a successful career. One of the plays he wrote during that time, The Tao of the World, is on stage at the Stratford Festival right now. Giovanni has written and directed many acclaimed productions, and he said before that his work is connected to his personal search for identity and that he's forever looking for the space between. I wanted to get a deeper understanding of what he meant by that. Here's what Giovanni had to say.
0: You know, I think my situation isn't uncommon for children of immigrants, that sense that you're, you know, in my case, especially in the generation I was in, I wasn't Chinese enough for Chinese people, but I was too Chinese for white people. So I didn't belong anywhere. So much of what I write about is about where do I belong? Mm. You know, all these people are maybe trapped between, they're searching for identity, whether it's my play Nine Dragons or Salesman in China is an interesting one for Ying Rocheng. That's a play I co-wrote with Leona Brody. You know, Ying is that bridge between Chinese culture, Western culture, and he feels like he's got one foot in both societies, and mm-hmm. it's disorienting at times.
1: Right. Does that kind of conclusion help you personally? Like, do you feel that in yourself in working through some of this? This identity. I don't want to get too therapy EE with
0: no,
1: you.
0: Yeah, no, I thank you, because it isn't exactly therapy, but it helps me. Yeah, it does help me process a lot of what's going on. And, you know, before I was saying, you know, a lot of it was where do I belong? I think now these days, especially, a lot of what I'm questioning is what can I do? Where do I belong in the sense of, if there is so much out there that can be addressed and improved, how do I, as one person, make a difference? Because these are overwhelming times we live in. We can feel kind of helpless. So I think that's what I'm wrestling with now in my writing is that mm-hmm. sense, not just of where do I belong, but what can I do?
1: Yeah. I do want to go back to your beginnings in theater, because you started out as an actor. But growing up, you said that for you, becoming an actor was about as likely as, and I'm going to quote again, becoming an astronaut or starting shortstop for the Blue Jays. both unlikely. Tell me about that. Why did acting feel like such a far-fetched concept for you?
0: Nobody looked like me on stages. I mean, you know, they say see it to be it. And literally, no, you just didn't see Asian actors on, you saw very few non-white actors at all, but Asian actors, I mean, on stage, I honestly can't think of any when I was a teenager. It was such a far-fetched idea. Not to mention the usual societal, familial pressures of being, you know, a son of Chinese immigrants. They expect you to take up a real trade, whether it's medicine or engineering, which is what I studied. You're just expected to do something respectable and lucrative.
1: Right.
0: So
1: you've said also that you didn't choose theater, that theater ended up choosing you. What happened?
0: Everything made sense doing theater. It just became, it felt right. It felt like this was the place where I could be other people, imagine other lives, and then eventually write about imagined worlds. And it just kind of grew from there. But it really started with just the joy of performing, of getting to imagine yourself in another person's shoes. I took to it just immediately, and I knew that's what I wanted to do. So I think of it, more of a vocation than a right. profession that really called to me.
1: Yeah. And at some point, you also talk about the theater politicizing you. That you were doing lots of, you know, in the 90s, lots of diversity panels. And at one of these, a white participant said, "We need to stop doing all this Shakespeare and Shaw." we need to tell our own story.

0: stories. And it was met with applause by many, but I read that you felt somewhat enraged by that whole situation.
1: Maybe enraged is a strong
0: word. Maybe it's
1: word.
0: Too much.
1: Yeah, no, but I felt dismayed because I love Shakespeare. I'd love Shaw. I wanted to interpret those. I would have loved to have been in the acting company of the Stratford Festival or the Shaw Festival as a young man in the 90s. Didn't come to pass. Those were, you know, it was not the time. But I didn't see why I had any less right to tell, you know, say the words of Shakespeare as, you know, say a white actor who is a descendant of Polish immigrants.
0: Sure.
1: I mean, there's just as much connection between Shakespeare, between, you know, certain white actors as there is with me. So it felt like it was great to rally. I totally agree. We did need to tell our own stories, and lots of people responded to that call, and it's still important. But the sense that we don't have, like, we should just abdicate from telling those stories felt just fundamentally wrong to me. Mm. And maybe that's why a lot of my my artistic practice has been finding the bridge between the classical canon, but maybe rethinking it through an Asian lens. You know, there's this play, which is loosely inspired by Congreve, but I also have a play called The Five Vengeances, which is a retelling of a Jacobean tragedy, the Revenger's tragedy, and it's told in the style of a 70s kung fu movie.
0: Wow.
1: So, yeah, so it's just, I like that sense of the mashup. I love playing with genre.
0: Mm-hmm.
1: So,
0: I think that I was speaking to you before we got on air about the triumph that I think a salesman in China was. It really is and continues to be. This was the story of the American playwright Arthur Miller directing a version of his play, Death of a Salesman, in China.
2: You see, Arthur, in China, we have no traveling salesman.
3: No.
2: And we have no life insurance either.
3: All right. Well, so no one will know why Willie kills himself.
2: It could be a challenge, yes.
3: Well, this might be a good time for me to know what I don't know you don't know. No need to translate that. I'm not sure what I just said myself.
0: The production was met with incredible critical acclaim. Audiences loved it. It went to the National Arts Center in Toronto. Now Mirvish is mounting it as well for the upcoming season. Were you surprised by the success of A Salesman in China? And have you been able to sort of figure it out, like sort of get your head around why it worked so well?
1: No, we were knocked over. Liana and I were just not prepared for the love, the adulation. We were proud of the show. We knew how much we loved the show, but we were not at all prepared for how moved people would be. We're still wrapping our heads around it because, mm-hmm. you know, we have loved all the plays we've written and done. And, you know, so you ask yourself, why did this one?
0: It broke through. It really cut through for a lot of people. It broke through.
1: So the one thing I think that was really the most gratifying about Salesman in China, though, wasn't just the degree of praise it got, but the fact that it connected across communities. Again, the whole intention of it was based on this fundamental feeling that you can put on a show that will speak to the Stratford Festival's legacy audience, people mm-hmm. who've been coming for 20, 30, maybe 40 years
0: or
1: probably older, mm-hmm. probably white, mm-hmm. and with a younger generation of people who are Chinese and Chinese speaking. Mm-hmm. And we, you know, it worked. Like, we had a play where these two groups could be in the same auditorium, laughing at the same time, crying at the same time. And I'm kind of shooting for that too with the Tao of the World. And I think I have been seeing it to a certain extent that it really appeals to longtime patrons of the Stratford Festival. But I've been so encouraged seeing younger audience members, seeing Pan-Asian audience members. It's been wonderful to see that they can find the same thing funny.

0: I want to end on a quote from your MFA thesis about this play, The Tao of the World. You dedicated the paper to, quote, everyone who got tired of waiting for their turn. Why that dedication?
1: That was the mantra for the artists who came up in the 90s. It was be patient, wait, it'll happen. And by God, the artists I see come out now, they got no patience for that, and nor should they. I love, you know, one of the other great things about going back to school at an advanced age and during the pandemic is I saw these Gen Z guys, and they're not having it. This notion of you got to pay your dues, you got to wait your turn. It's like they just reject that outright, and they want to change the world. And yeah, strength to them, because that's how it should be.
0: It has been great speaking to you, Giovanni. What a and congratulations again.
1: Thank you.
0: What a cool production. Like, if you want to have a lot of fun. Thank you so much for being here today.
1: Thank you.
0: That was playwright, actor, and director Giovanni C. Giovanni's latest play, The Tao of the World, is having its opening night at Ontario's Stratford Festival tonight. It runs there until September the 26th. And if you're in Kamloops, BC in October, you can catch Giovanni back on stage acting, appearing in Little Shop of Horrors at the Western Canada Theatre. Plus, Toronto folks, next June and July, you can see the remount of the masterpiece Giovanni's co-wrote with his wife, Leanna Brody, Salesman in China.

Out, Bayon, and new constellations with Hesitate Reimagined. I'm Garby Bailey, and for Tom Power, you're listening to Q. You might be surprised to hear that this singer-songwriter used to hate the sound of his own voice. Listen to this. I didn't

new from American musician Max McNown. And believe it or not, Max felt so discouraged by his singing voice for a long time that he actually pushed his dreams to the side. But after a move from his hometown in Oregon to Southern California, he found his confidence and he learned to love his voice. Now his music has tons of streams worldwide. He has performed on some of the biggest stages out there, and his songs have been topping Canadian radio charts. And it all happened really quickly. Once, of course, he accepted his voice. So Max has a new album.

0: album. It comes out in September. It's called Leave On A Light. And he dropped by the Q studio not too long ago to talk about it. And we got into some of the inspiration behind the songs, like how he met and fell in love with his wife. But I also wanted to know more about where his love of music came from. So I started off by asking him what he remembers feeling when he would hear his dad play guitar as a kid. That's where our conversation begins.
1: Anytime somebody asks me to try to trace back my memory all the way to the beginning of my love for music, it comes from my dad. And I used to, before my, I have three brothers, and my youngest sibling is my sister. And before she was born, it was two brothers on either side of this hallway, and we were both sharing rooms on either side. And my dad would sit with his legs out. I have a visual picture of it, even though I can't fully even remember much else from that age. But I have this visual picture of my dad sitting with his legs out in the hallway, crossed with a guitar, and just playing us Jack Johnson and Amos Lee and Zac Brown Band songs and Matt Carney, and he would sing us to sleep. And I have one vivid memory that has stuck in my mind for some reason, for this long, that one night, it was probably 8:39-ish p.m., way past my bedtime at that age, and I crawled out of my bed. I was supposed to be asleep, and I went out and I laid on my dad's lap, and he was singing. And I feel like that was the earliest memory of music and what it meant for me from a very young age. And then moving forward after, you know, my dad showed me so much music and finding music of my own that made me feel less alone and helped me so much in my life, I feel like my entire career could be traced back to stem from those moments with my father. And just this kind of off topic a little bit, but not really. One of my favorite things to see now in crowds is families. So it's very full circle.
0: Did you sing early on, or did you just, were you just a listener? Like, did you and your siblings?
1: Oh, I sang.
0: Oh, did your siblings sing as well?
1: Yeah.
0: Okay.
1: So none of them do anything in music professionally. I think
0: Does that mean that you're the best singer of the bunch?
1: I don't even know. I don't even know if I would even say that. My little sister specifically, beautiful voice.
0: Okay.
1: My brother's incredible voices, truly. They would never admit that to you. They are very humble and don't really believe probably that they sound as good as they do.
0: Right.
1: Because, you know, you always kind of learn to love your voice over time. And if you don't, I hated my voice for so long. Even after I started music, I still didn't like listening to my own voice because I was just so insecure about it. And then over time, it took a lot of music and fans and reinforcement to finally be like, you know what? I love my voice. I like that my voice sounds a little bit distinct, you know? But yes, we grew up singing all the time. And my mom, I always quote her, because people ask me how I learned to whistle. And my mom always told me when I was really little, I used to sing myself to sleep sometimes when I was really little. And I whistled all the time just because I enjoyed it. And my mom told me that when you sing and you whistle, it means you have a happy heart in that moment. And so I took that from a very young age. And I was like, I want, whether I have a happy heart or not, I'm not 100% sure. But if singing makes my mom feel like I have a happy heart, that I'm going to sing all the time. And so I would just sing, and my family would sing. And I always joke that when I was little, you know, I'd walk home from school and one of my siblings would be home and they'd be, you know, playing Xbox upstairs. And I would just sing one line from a song and I would hear it finished out on the other side of the house.
0: So
1: it was very normalized. It was never a professional thing. It was very normalized as just a beautiful way to express yourself, you know? And we listened to great music all growing up. And that's where it all started. You know, people are often taken aback when I'm like, well, I wrote my first song when I was 21, you know, and I'm 25 now. And they sometimes will be like, well, how did you learn to sing that fast? And I was like, well, I've been singing my whole life.
0: Right.
1: Like, I really have, just because it was so accepted. And now I do it professionally, you know. So I definitely needed some lessons to start singing properly.
0: Yeah.
1: But my whole family, we have a very musical gene of some sort. Yeah.
0: I understand, though, that you did not

0: directly go down that musical path. Mm-hmm. You went to school for business. Mm-hmm.
1: Mm-hmm. Worked at Starbucks for 2.5 years.
0: Worked at Starbucks. Yeah. Okay. But what made you feel like you had to, you know, like, as you said, you were singing throughout your childhood. But you decided to just veer off that path and go and do other things.
1: Yeah.
0: You never thought of it as something that might be.
1: I never thought of it as possible.
0: Huh,
1: I never thought
0: that?
1: Of it as possible. Cause I hated my voice.
0: Cause you hated your voice.
1: Yeah. I would listen, you know, when I started to find kind of middle school was when I started to kind of branch off into my own music. And I fell in love with artists like Shawn Mendes, right? I loved Shawn Mendes when I was in middle school. And he has a very delicate, beautiful vocal. And I don't. I mean, well, okay, I won't say I don't have a beautiful vocal because that's completely subjective. But I have a very wide and airy vocal that doesn't necessarily dance as well as the pop singers that are extremely talented. Mm-hmm. Just stick with me here.
0: I'm with you. I'm hanging on.
1: I loved this song called A Life of the Party by Shawn Mendes. It was one of the first songs I ever heard from him.

0: and I got a little microphone set for Christmas, and I set it up, and I put headphones on, and I was like, okay, I've seen all of these artists put their hands to their ear when they sing. That must do something, right? And so I'm like taking it super seriously. I put my hand to my ear. I'm singing, and I listen back, and I hated it so much because I was expecting to sound anywhere close to what he sounds like.
1: Well,
0: and
1: that
0: I
1: is
0: don't.
1: That's a tough song.
0: For sure.
1: That is like...
0: For sure.
1: Come on.
0: And yeah, and I didn't know. You know, I was 12, yeah. You know. But I remember that was the sequence of events that kept on happening. And I think that's what kind of made me veer away, was with every time I tried and reaffirmed to myself that I was insecure about my voice and I didn't... And I told myself I would never make it, you know. Mm-hmm. Every time that happened, there would be a longer and longer hiatus from trying.
1: Right.
0: And eventually, I stopped trying. But I just wanted to get a job. You know, I graduated during 2020, so COVID cut my year in half.
1: Sure.
0: Played a lot of video games. Realized I wanted to do something with my life. And I love people. I love communicating with my fellow human. And so I wanted to find a customer service position. And so I apply at Starbucks, love it there, you know, meet a ton of really great friends and had an incredible time. And there was one moment that kind of changed the trajectory of it all. And I was borrowing, is what they call it. I was borrowing at a store outside of a market of choice. It's a grocery store in Westland, Oregon. And borrowing just means that you're working there for the day. And I was borrowing over there for the day. It's not my home store. And my mom does her shopping at that grocery store. And this was during a very difficult time for my family because my brother was about 3 years into battling lymphoma. And so he was going through a very difficult cancer battle. And it was taking a toll on my whole family. And, so I was at, my Starbucks next to that market of choice or the one that I was borrowing at. And my mom was grocery shopping. And so I took a lunch break. And so she came and sat with me and she sat down and mother's intuition got the best of her. And she asked me if I was okay. And I felt like I was okay, you know. I wasn't. I was really struggling. And she just, there's a silence, and I go, yeah, I'm okay. You know, there's a silence, and she goes, Max, what's wrong? And I just started bawling my eyes out, you know, because there's so much pent up that I didn't really understand. And so I ended up just telling her right there, like, I'm not okay. You know, like, I need to find something else. I need to do something. And so, My mom was like, well, let's change the scenery. Let's think of something that you can do. And I was like, well, I think I want to move in with my aunt and uncle, Seth and Vanessa, in San Clemente, California. And she goes, do that. And so 2 months later,

0: after I moved to California, and I had no intention of doing music. I just wanted to escape. And my dad opened the door as I had my whole car packed. I had my Subaru. I don't know why I'm getting emotional talking about this. I never get emotional talking about this stuff, but my dad opened up the door after I'd already closed it and I was moving, and I was about to take a 17-hour drive, and my dad took out his old guitar that he used to play for us on.
1: Yeah.
0: And he gave it to me, and he just said, "People love somebody who can strum a guitar," you know, and I had no desire of chasing this. I'm sorry. I don't know what's going on right now.
1: It's okay.
0: I know it's kind of like, it's all hit me right now. I don't know. I think it's your comforting voice. but he gave me the guitar, and I said, you know, thanks, Dad. Thank you. I don't know if I'm even going to do anything with it, but I really appreciate the gift. And so I shove it in the car, it barely fits, and I drive down, and I start working at Starbucks. And I had a friend over from Starbucks. His name is Jordan. And we were just talking, and he saw the guitar in the corner of the room, and he was like, "Hey, you should bring that out and play me something. You play guitar?" And I was like, "Well, no, not really. I hadn't even started to really teach myself. But when I was in high school, I figured out certain strings make certain noises,
1: very basic
0: side of it. And I just kind of wrote more poetry than a song. And I just wrote it over, you know, it had melody, but it was the first thing I'd ever really like written out.
1: Yeah.
0: And so I played it for him and I sang it for him. And he was like, "Man, you have a chance at this." Like, he's like, "I think you could do something with that." And I was like, "Yeah, but I don't know where to start. I don't know what
1: I'm
0: doing."
1: Well, you learn how to play guitar.
0: That's a good place to start. And he was like, "Well, just go down exactly what you just did for me right now. Just go down and just sing on the pier. Like, just sit on a bench and sing for people." And the famous words that I love quoting all the time is, he said, "Worst case, nobody cares. Best case, nobody cares. Go do it for yourself. Like, go down there and prove to yourself that you can take that first step." And so I went down the next night, and I played for about an hour and a half. And I posted, I remember posting on my Instagram and just saying, "I took the first step towards my dream." And I didn't think anything of it. I did not think that it was, I had not made a decision that I was going to pursue anything yet. I was just like, "Hey, this is my dream. This is what I want to do. So I'm going to take that first step right now." And I think every single day since has been that exact same mindset.
1: Right.
0: Just one step at a time.
1: Max, can you like just briefly take me onto that pier? The first time that you did your thing out there, how people were reacting to you.
0: So I made $90 in about an hour and a half, which was great.
1: That's great.
0: Much better than what I was making.
1: Sure.
0: So I awarded myself with some clam chowder from the pier restaurant, and I got a free taco.
1: Nice.
0: Luckily, it was safe to eat. And I got a girl's number wrapped in it, and I was single at
1: like
0: the time.
1: What
0: I got
1: more?
0: Yeah, I got exactly the three things. And so I knew there was something there. And then also this woman came up to me on that first night, and she waited till the end of a song, and she just walked up. She walked past and then came back, and she walked up and she just said, "Hey, I don't know if you know this, but your voice blessed my night. And I'm so grateful that you're here." And I was like, "Holy smokes. Thank you so much." Like, just to have people enjoy my voice. That was one of the first times I'd ever heard that before. Outside of my own family, of course, they were very supportive.
1: It really like solidifies that idea that, you know, like once you get on that right path, that things just start being thrown your way to show you that, you know what, Max, this is all right.
0: That's how it's felt. And it feels like, you know, the other experience of that night was this mother and her son. His name was Diego, and I think he must have been 10 or 11 years old, a very young kid. And his mom and he sat on the bench just right across from me, and they listened to me for about 20 or 30 minutes, just sing cover songs. And I ended up, Diego came over, and I was showing him some chords on guitar, and his mom was loving it, and it was just a wonderful experience. I refer to him as my first fan ever.
1: Yeah.
0: And I posted a photo on that same post of the first step towards my dream. The first photo was just me on the pier singing, and the next two were me with Diego. And that post is...

0: favorite quotes that I quote all the time because I'm noticing it in my life now. I try to stay connected with God as best I can. Mm-hmm. And where I see God in my life is the people that were placed at the right place in the right time that could not have been any more perfect for my trajectory. And my grandpa would tell me, providence is the hand of God inside the glove of circumstances. Mm. So it's being orchestrated by hands you can't see,
1: yeah,
0: but it's in the circumstances. So you have to be there. You have to try. You have to put yourself there.
1: Yeah,
0: and you will be rewarded.
1: All right. So now let's just fast forward. You've got your third album coming out. It's coming out in September. So congrats on that.
0: Thank you.
1: I want to listen to some music from that.
0: Yeah.
1: Let's hear it.
0: Let's do it.

0: Canada's firstborn daughter from Max McNown. It's off his latest album called Leave on a Light. I'm Garvey Bailey. You're listening to Q. Max, I understand that that song was inspired by the qualities you love about your wife.
1: Yes, it was.
0: Tell me
1: As
0: about
1: are
0: yeah, tell
1: every
0: me
1: one
0: about
1: of my
0: it.
1: Love songs these days.
0: Is it all about your wife?
1: It is. It
0: yeah.
1: is.
0: As it should be.
1: Yeah. I mean, I'm in love. I want to write love songs. I am a firm believer of albums representing phases of life.
0: Yeah.
1: You know, and that song specifically was a love song about my wife, but it was written in a way that sheds light on some of the qualities that can come from being a firstborn daughter.
0: Yeah.
1: And some of those qualities are insecurities for her. And that song was kind of a way to say, hey, these shouldn't be insecurities. These should be your strengths. Mm-hmm. Like, these are some of the things I love most about you mm-hmm. that you are insecure about. And so I wrote that song, and it kind of has this cheeky comedy to it, because it says, you know, some might say I'm a lamb to the slaughter, but I feel hard for a firstborn daughter, because everybody talks about firstborn. They have to go through life as the child first.
0: That's
1: you know?
0: Right.
1: And I knew a lot of my experience with firstborn children came from my oldest brother.
0: Mm-hmm.
1: And I see a lot of similarities in personality that definitely stems from being a firstborn child. And so, when I wrote that song, I just thought about all of the things that could stem from that
0: mm-hmm.
1: and showing love to those things, because I think that they are underrated and they're my favorite things.
0: I want to listen to one more
1: yes.
0: song before you get out of here. And it's this one.

0: Famous, to You is the name of the tune from Max McNown. It's off his latest album. It's called Leave on a Light. Max, I read that this song is really about success and ambition and redefining those things. Mm. And it got me thinking about how a lot of people who have talent and drive, they don't see the type of success that you are seeing right now. What is it about your music that allows you to, even if they're not thinking about the exact thing that you're singing about, but you're connecting with people?
1: I think the best way I could answer that is by saying that I write everything from my heart. I write, and I've been given the privilege to do that. I was so fortunate because I'm on an independent label out of Seattle. Mm-hmm. My uncle and I are partners in it, and we are just kind of doing our own thing, and we've been in our own lane for this entire career, and that's given me the freedom to not think about the pressures that are pushing me to write a certain way or to say something. Mm-hmm. I had the freedom –

0: a lack of pressure to continue to just write from my heart. And that's where Better Me For You came from. Mm-hmm. And that's where Firstborn Daughter comes from. And that's mm-hmm. where all of my music comes from. And I am not holier than thou in any way. I just was given such an opportunity with the situation that I found myself in music that I could maintain who I was. And to, in order to keep that going, you need to surround yourself with people who care about who you are, mm-hmm. not about the brand and not about the money and not about the music, people that care about your heart. And I feel as though I have surrounded myself with wonderful human beings that care for me. And that has given me the freedom to write from my heart with no fear.
1: You know what? It has been very cool talking to you.
0: I want to go another 2 hours.
1: Well, we could. I have a feeling that we'll probably, you know, that you'll be back again,
0: because yeah, we'll
1: you're
0: reconnect.
1: At the beginning of a very, very long career.
0: Thank you.
1: Thanks for being here.
0: Yeah, of course. This was amazing. Thank you.
1: Thank you.

He's just got one of those classic voices. I dig it. That's Max McNown with Heart You Didn't Break. Max's new album is called Leave on a Light, and it's out September the 25th. And if you happen to be in the Edmonton area, Max plays the Boots and Hearts West Festival on August the 28th. And he's got a couple of dates in the Maritimes in early September.

And that is it for Q today. Tomorrow on the show, it's been 10 years since the Tragically Hip last performed with their fearless frontman and friend, the late Gord Downie. To honor the anniversary, the fellas are celebrating with the release of a live album of their final tour. Plus, CBC is rebroadcasting that final concert from 2016. Rob Baker and Paul Langlois sat down in our studio with Tom Power to share some memories from that incredible day and remember their good friend and band leader, Gord Downie. You do not want to miss that conversation. If you want to get in touch with the show, our email is the best way to do that, q@cbc.ca. We are also on social media, Facebook, Q with Tom Power. We are CBCQ on Instagram and TikTok. I'm Garby Bailey, sitting in for Tom Power. Catch you next time.

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1: Hi, I'm Lauren McGuinness. Join us tomorrow morning on the Calgary Eye Opener. We'll have a visit from our restaurant critic, Elizabeth Carson. Plus, it has been 10 years since the Tragically Hip's final show in their hometown of Kingston. It was a big deal for Tragically Hip fans, to be sure, but also a collective moment around Canadian music and Canadian culture. So we'll reflect that anniversary and more tomorrow on the Eye Opener.
2: There's a growing surge in Israeli settler violence and occupation of Palestinian land in the West Bank. Coming up, we'll speak to a man who traveled back to the West Bank, where his brother and nephew were one of the families trapped in a home he owns, which was surrounded by settlers. That's coming up on The Current Review.
3: From CBC News, the world is sour. I'm Neil Kumar. Dominic LeBlanc, the Canada-U.S. trade minister, was back in Washington on Thursday trying to finalize a deal to avoid new U.S. tariffs and reduce some existing ones. But as Tom Perry reports, some provincial premiers are already questioning a concession they had been asked to make.
4: We're very close. We continue to make progress.
5: Dominic LeBlanc emerging from a three-hour meeting in Washington, D.C., trying to lock down a deal with the U.S., a deal that's already being criticized back home by Manitoba Premier Wab Kanu.
6: I think we should fight. I think Donald Trump is very weak. I think America is weaker.
5: The U.S. is demanding Canadian provinces lift their bans on American alcohol. Kanu is still deciding what to do. So is Quebec Premier Christine Fréchette, who went to Prime Minister Mark Carney with questions about the deal.
7: So we are now analyzing the answers he gave me and analyzing the impact on Quebec's economy.
5: Selling an agreement that still includes tariffs could be a challenge, but the Prime Minister and some premiers argue this may be the best deal possible when dealing with the current U.S. administration. Tom Perry, CBC News, Ottawa.
3: U.S. booze going back on Canadian shelves is a key demand from the Americans to move trade talks forward. But as Alexander Silberman reports, not everyone is ready to sign on.
8: On liquor store shelves across Canada, the absence of American booze has been a point of leverage in the trade talks. But now, Prime Minister Mark Carney asked provincial leaders to resume sales, according to several premiers.
7: So we are now analyzing?
8: Quebec Premier Christine Fréchette says she wants to protect her province's interests. She's now taking a closer look at the provisions of a tentative U.S. trade deal.
7: And if it's globally positive, it is possible that we put back the alcohol on the shelf.
8: Manitoba Premier Wab Kanu, with no decision yet, but a defiant message for shoppers if American alcohol returns.
6: Leave it there. If we put the booze back on the shelves, don't buy it. Let it sit.
8: It's unclear when American booze could start to return to liquor store shelves across the country as talks to finalize a trade deal continue. Alexander Silberman, CBC News, Montreal.
3: There are 60 days left before Albertans head to the polls for a referendum. That includes a question on whether the province should hold another vote on leaving Canada. An opinion poll shows support for separation trails behind support for staying in Confederation. But when it comes to fundraising, the pro-independence groups are ahead. Let Alberta Decide currently leads all third-party advertisers with more than $415,000 in donations as of August 13th, while the leading pro-Confederation campaign, Alberta's Voice, has only raised $87,000. Stephen Carter runs Alberta's Voice.
9: Raising funds has been our primary challenge, and we need to make sure that we're able to compete with the separatists. The leading separatist group has raised four times as much money as we have.
3: Both sides say voter turnout will be critical. 6 years after their dramatic royal exit, Prince Harry and Meghan are heading back to Britain, this time with their children. As Magda Gabrielsasa reports, the news has left many wondering why now and what comes next for the couple.
10: Well, I was quite shocked.
11: 6 years after fleeing the UK, Prince Harry and Meghan Markle are now moving back. Ed Wang, a royal commentator in Vancouver, can't

0: believe it. On his mind, the pair's shocking exit in 2020. The Duke and Duchess of Sussex stepped back from their royal duties and were stripped of their taxpayer-funded security. They moved to BC with their son Archie temporarily before making a home in Montecito, California. He tried to get his police protection reinstated while in the UK and lost.
1: For the time being, it's impossible for me to take my family back to the UK.
0: The government doesn't seem to be pitching in for police protection, according to the UK's Prime Minister, Andy Burnham.
2: This is a private matter. It's a matter for Harry and for Meghan.
0: What is clear, Harry and Meghan won't be returning as working members of the royal family. Magda Gebrselassie, CBC News, Toronto.
3: And that is The World This Hour. For CBC News, I'm Neil Kumar.
4: Taking a look at the weather forecast. In Calgary, mainly cloudy with a chance of showers and a risk of a thunderstorm in the evening, then clearing with a low of 11 degrees overnight. On Friday, sunny and a high of 27. Saturday, sunny, a high of 30. In Lethbridge, clear overnight, a low of 12. Sunny and 30 on Friday. Saturday, sunny and 33. In Medicine Hat, partly cloudy with a chance of showers in the evening, a low of 15 overnight. Clearing in the morning for Friday, a high of 30. Saturday, sunny and a high of 34 degrees. 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
1: Coming up, we speak with Palestinian-American Luai Reedy, whose family and home have been besieged by Israeli settlers, caught up in the latest escalation, where the U.S. ambassador to Israel has condemned the attacks as an act of terror. Then we'll bring you an episode of the CBC podcast The Dose with Dr. Brian Goldman. But we begin with progress towards a trade deal. A reminder, we recorded this conversation earlier this morning. Canada and the United States appear to have reached a tentative deal on tariffs. If the deal is finalized before the midnight deadline on Saturday, it looks like Canada will avert a new 50% tariff that was set to take effect. U.S. President Donald Trump says he has brokered what he calls a very good deal. Yesterday, Prime Minister Mark Carney met with his cabinet and with the premiers to discuss the ongoing negotiations. This is Canada-U.S. Trade Minister Dominic LeBlanc after that meeting.
2: It was a constructive and, frankly, a very important conversation. The Prime Minister updated the premiers on where we were in terms of our discussions with the United States. We have more work to do. Madame Charette participated in the discussion from our embassy in Washington because she is finalizing the important work that we need to do over the next little while.
1: Flavio Volpe is the president of Automotive Parts Manufacturers Association. He also sits on the federal government's advisory committee on Canada-U.S. economic relations. Flavio Volpe, hello.
3: Thanks for having me on, Lindsay.
1: We're waiting for official details here, but I want to get into the details that we are hearing about this deal. Sources are telling CBC that it includes the lowering of the tariff rate on Canadian-made vehicles to 15%. That is down from the current 25%. Is that a good deal for car manufacturers in Canada?
3: Car manufacturers in 2024, the last year before this trade madness, averaged 6% profits from their car assembly and related business. So it's better than being subject to four times your profit margin. Now we're only at two times and change. It's we have to be careful when we say things in, like improvements or good deals. A good deal is allowing a company, an entrepreneur to invest money and expect a return. Because the industry has been tariff-free for 60 years in a joint market with the U.S., all of the assembly plants here in Canada, and all of them are in Ontario, are designed to ship finished vehicles to the U.S., so we're completely exposed. So it's an improvement, and I know that the Canadian negotiating team, who I'm in constant contact with, are in a tough position and they're grinding it out.

0: But at that level, even with the Americans potentially carrying over a 50% allowance for U.S. content in it, so a reduction.
1: Can you explain what that means?
0: Sure. Right now, the 25% is on the value of the completed vehicle, but the companies can claim up to 50% reduction on that if they can demonstrate to the U.S. American content in that same proportion. So the effective rate is 12.5%. So if he drops it to 15 and the effective rate is 7.5%, it's a big improvement, but it's still more than the profits of these companies.
1: Is it enough to keep auto jobs in Canada?
0: No, I mean, you can use any industry on this. I mean, if you had a pizzeria and the pizzas cost more than you're selling them for, you're not going to have a pizzeria for long. And so the companies are heavily invested here, tens of billions of dollars of factories and capital. What they'd likely do at that level, if the Canadian government and the Ontario government didn't come together with corporate tax changes or other industrial policy changes, they would continue making the cars in the factories that they have now. But when those cars come up for a renewal, and they usually build the same cars for 5 to 7 years, mm-hmm. then the cost of building them in Ontario will be, the cost to them is more than it would cost to build or extend a plant in Ohio.
1: So with what you know about the deal as it stands now, you're saying that there would need to be additional government support in the terms of tax arrangements to keep those plants and those jobs in Canada.
0: I don't want to be so presumptuous as to say that any of that is owed to anybody. You know, mm-hmm. we're in a very complicated economy here in Canada, and especially here in Ontario. There are a lot of different pressures on government and government funding. But if you want to stay in the auto business, which is the biggest intersection and cluster of science and math in any consumer good, then we have to do something to bring that number below the profit margin. Otherwise, none of these companies are charities, and they're not state-owned Chinese operators that are willing to take a loss as they build market share. They've been here 40 years for the Japanese companies, 120 years for the American companies who we helped build. But they have to face shareholders and quarterly reports. Unfortunately, none of them are Canadian who would make the home team decision to lose money just to wave the flag.
1: Is what we're dealing with now kind of like a stopgap measure where we can not have the new tariffs come in, reduce what exists now, and then lay the groundwork for bringing in Mexico for CUSMA negotiations?
0: Yes, I think that's a reasonable expectation of what's possible. As we talk to the negotiating team, one of the things that we thought that could bring the effective rate down below the profit line is a recognition for the Canadian content that's in those cars, or the Canadian and Mexican content that are in those cars, you know, the three CUSMA partners. And also, if there's a clear path to, okay, look, this is an interim moment, interim number, but we're going to go into chapter and verse renegotiation of the rules of origin for automotive manufacturing in the CUSMA negotiations, that'll further give potential relief. I mean, look, I'm Canadian first. Mm-hmm. In the auto parts suppliers, I represent the biggest Canadian manufacturing companies anywhere across the country. They're Canadians. They fly the flag in front of their factories and in a lot of cases on the uniforms that their employees wear. So we'll work with both levels of government. In 2009 and 2010, when the world fell apart and Canada and Ontario participated in the bailout of General Motors and Fiat Chrysler, we lowered the corporate tax rate for manufacturers by 2%. We allowed them to do a whole bunch of other things that kept them around.
1: Thank you so much for that insight this morning, Flavio.
0: Thank you, Lindsay.
1: Flavio Volpe is the president of the Automotive Parts Manufacturers Association. He also sits on the federal government's advisory committee on Canada-U.S. economic relations. Let's bring in Carlo Dade. He is the director of international policy and the New North America Initiative at the School of Public Policy.

0: 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Good morning, Carla.
1: Morning.
0: You know, as we go through these different messages from Ottawa and Washington, I'm struck by the fact that both countries seem to be highlighting different parts of this tentative deal. The White House is talking about Keystone and energy security. The Ottawa officials are talking about tariff reductions. Is it possible for both countries to be happy here, or is someone going to be the loser?
1: Two really good questions there, and let's separate them. On the first one, the different statements coming out of people who walked out of the same room and supposedly had the same discussion is par for the course for what the Americans have done with these agreements on reciprocal trade, as the Americans call them, agreements really on managing trade. The Americans have done this with 21 other countries ahead of us. We're country number 22 in this list, or on this list. At each of those other agreements, and they range from the EU through Japan, Vietnam, for example, the Vietnamese were shocked at what the Americans tweeted, what President Trump tweeted when they came out of the agreement. So for these other agreements, of which were in the line, standard course, I don't think it's possible to have a good agreement. None of the 21 other countries left the negotiations better than they started off. Everyone else made concessions to get a worse deal. They also faced obscenely high tariffs in exchange for tariffs that were less obscenely high. The Americans are forcing people to take a overall baseline tariff without a trade negotiation, but using executive power. And now it's our turn. And this is happening in conjunction with the CUSMA talks. We're unique in that we have a second set of trade negotiations with the Americans while they're negotiating a new layer on top of that.
0: We know that Prime Minister Mark Carney briefed the premiers yesterday. As part of that meeting, he said he wanted them to be prepared to put booze back on the shelves and to take to use American procurement to bring back on the table. Different reaction from different premiers. We have Quebec saying it's not sufficient information, hopeful about the possibility from David Eby. Do you get the sense that there's unity here?
1: Not yet. And again, this is a unique situation in Canada. Our provinces are closer to Emirates in the UAE than they are American or Mexican states. And the other 21 countries that have gone through this process haven't faced the same tension. The issue is, especially with provincial control over liquor, is that we've caused an own goal here. Alberta and Saskatchewan have opened to U.S. liquor, but sales are through the floor. I think overall down 40%. Beer has cratered. American wine has cratered. We've done it on the prairies without handing the Americans a club, a government-mandated embargo that the Americans can use against us. So hopefully the premiers can come to realize that we can have the impact of sending a message to the Americans without at the same time handing them a club to use against us, which is the government-sponsored or the government-mandated embargo.
0: Before I let you go, I just wanted to touch on steel and aluminum, which has been suffering so much under the current tariffs. Lowering that potentially from 50% to 25%, is that enough to save the steel and aluminum industry in Canada?
1: To save, I don't know. With the Trump administration, you negotiate for time, not for peace. You're not going to have a long-term solution. We had an agreement with the Americans as part of the CUSMA agreement, a side letter that was ratified by Congress and is law that is supposed to limit their use of Section 232 tariffs on steel and aluminum. That didn't do us a lot of good during the second Trump administration. Trump signed it in his first administration. Second administration, he signed it. So even when we go beyond deals on restraining executive power and we try and get something ratified by Congress, we've had trouble having the Americans uphold their end of the bargain. So whether or not this saves us, I think at best we can hope for a pause and a chance to regroup and rethink.
0: Thank you so much for your insight, Carlo.
1: My pleasure.
0: Carlo Dade is the

0: Director of International Policy and the New North America Initiative at the School of Public Policy at the University of Calgary. Laura Dawson is the Executive Director of the Canada-U.S. Future Borders Coalition. She is in Atlanta, Georgia this morning. Good morning, Laura.
1: Good morning, Lindsay.
0: You know, you were talking when we spoke on Monday about how you were parsing through all of the weekend leaks. Now we're parsing through what little scraps of details are coming out. Given what we know now, what do you make of this tentative deal?
1: Oh, I know I keep coming across as an optimist, but by gosh, it is nice to see some firm commitments on the table that at least people can respond to. And as your previous speakers have said, it's not a solution, but it is breathing room. And that's something that businesses have really needed. Also, I think it exemplifies the fact that this isn't a two-person negotiation where people are passing folded sheets of paper across the table saying, you know, good deal or bad deal. This is incredibly complex, and there's stakeholders at all levels who have a say in what goes on. It's industry, it's the provinces. As Flavio is outlining, the calculations with auto sector profitability in the short and long term are extremely difficult. And so we've opened up a lot of new doors in terms of complexity and thinking through the future. But at the same time, we're better off today than we were a week ago.
0: Donald Trump said that American farmers are going to be thrilled with the deal. If you're someone in the dairy sector in Quebec and you hear that American farmers are going to be thrilled, how do you think you'd react to that?
1: I would hope that the folks in the Quebec dairy sector are taking the top line social media tweets from the United States as being a bit of theater, and that they are looking more closely at the actual deal that's been negotiated, looking at whether or not the concessions that have been made, which I have heard are manageable, maybe not optimal, but manageable for this moment, that they can live with those. I mean, it's a bit strange to me when he says, you know, all farmers, and I'm like, well, what other sectors have been covered? As far as I know, they're just talking about dairy. But that we know that the president likes some theater. He likes the top line announcements, the images with the Keystone XL pipeline. And if that's what it takes to get a deal and get a little bit of certainty for business, I say go for it.
0: It'll be really interesting to see how those concessions, which you describe as manageable concessions, are really digested by the Canadian public when we know that there hasn't been much of an appetite to concede to the Americans and to Donald Trump at all. How can Ottawa manage concessions in that environment?
1: Yeah, I mean, I think that they have worked really closely with the core sectors on specific reductions, specific positions on auto, steel and aluminum, forest products, etc. And those will be the most challenging, I think, to manage. Where we look at these other sorts of commitments, they are more like best efforts and how do we work together to reinvigorate pipelines? How do we work together on critical minerals? How do we work together on procurement and defense? And I think those are easier to manage. Also easier to manage are removing barriers or issues that haven't been there for a long time anyway, like the provincial booze ban, government procurement, anti-American restrictions in provincial procurement. So if something hasn't been in place long enough to really get embedded, it's not that difficult to eliminate. So we've got different classes of commitments and concessions here. Some are going to be easy, some are going to be difficult, and some, as Flavio was saying, may require the wholesale, you know, restructuring of a key Canadian industry.
0: The other thing that Flavio said is that this is, in a way, biding time until you get to those larger CUSMA negotiations. With what you know now, Laura, and obviously we're still waiting for details, what could this step mean for the future of CUSMA?
1: So we don't have a roadmap for where we are with Kuzma, because this whole notion of a review, annual reviews or 6-year reviews, it's brand new. So we've never done this before. So there isn't a slate that says, okay, and now you talk here and then you do that and the deadline is X. It is all terra incognita. So what it feels like to me, and I'm sorry that that's a very imprecise
0: statement.

0: on vibes here this morning, Laura.
1: The vibe feels like they've got some serious backdrop to a trilateral conversation that may provide more certainty within the CUSMA USMCA for at least certain sectors and make it more likely today that we'll have a renewal or at least a non-withdrawal from that deal, more likely today than it was a week ago. But again, Mexico is going to be a really important part of that conversation with anything in an integrated sector such as autos, but also things like energy.
0: So Mexico comes into the conversation now once this hump has, we've gotten over that.
1: Yeah. And there's been bilateral conversations going on with Mexico, with Canada and the U.S. already. So hopefully the stage has been set for productive final stage conversations, not preliminary getting to know you kind of stuff.
0: Thank you so much for this insight, Laura.
1: You're very welcome. Thank you.
0: Laura Dawson is the executive director of the Canada-U.S. Future Borders Coalition. She is in Atlanta, Georgia. I'm Lindsay Duncombe, and you're listening to The Current Review. For more than a week, Israeli settlers besieged Palestinian homes in the village of Kusra in the West Bank. Palestinians were left trapped inside, cut off from necessities. The situation is part of a bigger surge in Israeli settler violence and occupation of Palestinian land in the West Bank. According to the UN, more than 1,430 attacks on Palestinians by settlers took place this year, and 3,800 Palestinians have been displaced from their homes. The ongoing siege in Kusra pushed Luai Reedy, who lives in Ohio, to travel to his hometown in the West Bank earlier this week. His brother and nephew were one of the families trapped in a home he owns, which was surrounded by settlers. Luai joins me now. Where are you now?
2: I am currently in my house in Kusra in the West Bank, and I am under siege with my brother and another family in the neighbor.
0: Describe that for me.
2: It's all kind of mixed with emotions and frustrations and terrifying dealing with the situation here. There's a lot of military stationed around this house. There is like hundreds of them. On top of this, yet to prevent the settlers coming to my house, first morning, stepped out of my house to go check the backyard. As soon as I start walking, I spotted a settler start coming down toward me. And he really managed to make it to me, to my face. And he dared to tell me I need to leave. That's his area. And IDF were there, did not do anything about it. The IDF asked me if I can go home. I said, no, that's my property. He said, well, it is a closed military zone. I said, it is my property. It's my yard. I'm staying in my yard. And he was negotiating with the settler, or probably begging him just to move away. Another incident, the same settler was able to come in front of my house, driving an ATV, and in front of the IDF, and they came again to ask him to leave. So this house has been under siege. It was by the settlers. Now it's adding the IDF as unable, and they failed to move the settlers from this area.
0: Remind us what happened to your brother and nephew last week.
2: Well, my brother and nephew and the neighbors been dealing with the settlers for months now. However, last week, things got escalated into a dangerous situation when the settlers came and built a tent in front of the house and created a block on the house. The house and the neighbor house become under siege. They could not leave the house. No one can come provide them any food, any water, any supplies whatsoever.
0: Why did you travel to the West Bank from Ohio, make the decision to go towards the violence?
2: I was watching all these attacks by the settlers live on my security cameras. I watched a lot of attacks live, and I was under a lot of stress.

0: a lot of pressure dealing with this. Until my brother was under siege, when I spoke to him, he said, they went to the extreme. They blocked me off and I'm not sure what to do. I'm alone with my son. We don't have much food. And I asked him, how much do you have food? He said, they only have a small bag of bread and other food. And I told my son, we need to cut down on food because we're not sure how soon anyone can bring us food. You know, that's it was like emotional to me. My own brother in my own house, he's trapped, terrified for his life. And I told him, I will come. I'll do whatever it takes to provide you food and supplies to the house. I will call the U.S. Embassy. I will call the U.S. members. I will do anything possible we can do. So I decided to come instead of living a nightmare watching this happening live on security cameras. It's easier for me just to live in it, you know. And that's here I am. I'm with him right now.
1: How hard was it for you to get to the house?
0: It was hard to begin with to leave my wife, my two daughters. I have a 10-year-old girl that she was terrified when I left and asking me, are you really going to go sleep in this house? What's going to happen to you? Are the settlers going to attack you? Are you going to come back for us? I don't care that I left my business. I have a successful business in Ohio. But when it comes to family, you know, it was a lot of emotions leaving. Other than the difficulties that we have to coordinate with the Israeli military, that someone can escort me to my own house. So we have to do a lot of calls, a lot of coordinations. I have to wait until a military vehicle drive and someone to drive behind that military vehicle to escort me to my own house.
1: What has those interactions with the Israeli military been like?
0: The Israeli military is saying they're here to protect us. Well, honestly, what I'm seeing, that's not the case. First of all, they evacuated our neighbor's house and they took over. They forced our neighbor, a wife and a husband and two girls. They are stationed in that house and that family is living with me right now. They have another family in my house living with me.
1: How many people are in the house?
0: Right now, me, my brother and my nephew and the other family, that Yusuf and his wife, and I have two girls, 2 years old and 4 years old.
1: And is it possible to come and go?
0: Absolutely not. Actually, his mother and his brother and his sister, they live 20 meters behind us. And they are unable to go see them. They have not seen them in the last 4 days. And they wave to each other from the windows and the fence. Today, I spoke, because a lot of news, a lot of media came in today, they were able to make it to the house, and the spokesperson of the IDF came in, and I asked personally, you know, it's sad, those kids, they sit here for hours waving to their grandmother, they couldn't see her, can they go see her? So they escort them for 30 minutes, they said, okay, you have 30 minutes to go see them, and they said, now you can come back. And it is a sad situation, that what's going on in this area here.
1: How concerned are you for your safety?
0: I've been saying this. I am very, very concerned for my own safety. I'm concerned for my family's safety. I'm concerned for that, for even for the neighbor's safety. Because even though there's a lot of military around the house, Israeli settlers is still able to make it to my house and stand in front of me and my face telling me I need to leave. It's my area. So I ask myself, and we have always internal talk and discussion with my brother and other neighbors, what's going to happen to us if the military leave and the international media stop coming here? They're going to leave us with the settlers to attack us again.
1: You worry about that?
0: Absolutely.

0: The U.S. ambassador to Israel, Mike Huckabee, has condemned the actions of the settlers. What more do you want from the U.S. government?
1: I mean, I've been saying this. I appreciate what he's saying, condemning the Israeli settlers, but that's not enough because we need an action on the ground to be removed and give us the freedom and the safety to go in and out from the house. As of now, that's not happening. Nothing happened on the ground.
0: So what do you want the government to do?
1: They have to do something to enforce what they're saying on the social media and on the news. Even the military condemned it, as the Israeli officials condemned it, the settlers' leaders condemned it, but no one able to enforce it on the ground. So we, what I'm asking, that someone needs to make some changes and enforce it on the ground. I still have behind my house two caravans or vans where the settlers sleep. When the settlers, when I spotted him coming toward me, he came out of that caravan. They brought it in earlier, probably 3 months ago. Those has not been removed. They are illegal. The settlers themselves illegal. If they're saying they're here to remove the settlers, why they haven't removed those caravans for them?
0: What do you want the international community to know about what's happening in the West Bank right now?
1: Well, what's happening to everyone in the West Bank? I'm not the only one. A couple months ago, I watched a family close by to our village. It's only 15 minutes a drive from here. It's called Jalud, the Tubasi family. The settlers put a siege on that family, and they were succeeded, though. The family were forced to leave the houses. There's two houses. And immediately the settlers went in and they raised their flag, their yellow flag on those houses. And I was next. And this is a pattern. If they succeeded here, they're going to go to the next village, to the next house and keep going. So the international and all the officials need to put an end to this so everybody can live in peace.
0: What will you do now? How long do you plan to stay?
1: Well, I am living hour by hour, day by day, but I'm committed to stay here until I feel that my family is safe and my house is safe and protected.
0: How confident are you that that could happen?
1: I'm not too confident. I have hope, but the way things are going right now, it's I'm not too optimistic the way it's going. So I'm hoping that something different is going to happen that to prevent those settlers coming back.
0: Hopefully we can check in with you again. Thank you so much for talking with us today.
1: Thank you. Thank you. Bye-bye.
0: Luai Reedy is a Palestinian-American whose house was under siege in the West Bank by Israeli settlers, trapping his brother and his nephew inside. We reached him in the West Bank. Dalia Shindlin is a political analyst, columnist, and author of The Crooked Timber of Democracy in Israel. She's been listening in from Tel Aviv. I'd like if you could put that interview in context for us. Hearing Luai describe the situation that they're in, how significant are these settler sieges in the context of the ongoing violence we've been seeing in the West Bank?
2: Well, on one hand, they're very significant because they represent a policy that this government has undertaken and in many ways accelerated. I should say that the very broad policy by which Israel has been taking over all of the West Bank, really over decades of occupation and in various ways making it more permanent, taking over in many cases private land, building its own settlements, but also essentially finding ways to displace Palestinians. In the long term, that has been going on for decades. The difference is that under this government, first of all, it's much more open and declared that the aim is annexation, full annexation. And at the very technical level, these towns and this village and his home is in what is designated under the Oslo Accords of the 1990s, Area B. Now, this is very technical, but ultimately, Israel was supposed to have still ongoing military and civilian control in Area C, which is where most settlements are. That was formally agreed during the 1990s. Area B is under Israeli security control, but it is supposed to be under Palestinian Authority control for everything to do with civilian affairs, including land use and property and everything that manages civilian life. One of the things that's really significant here is that the settlers have made it a very open aim to go into Area B. So beyond the areas that Israel is in some ways technically recognized as controlling for now. And then ultimately, of course, the settlers also want to go into Area A, the areas where Palestinian authorities are supposed to be completely in control. Now, it's a bit of a fiction because those Oslo Accords have deteriorated so significantly. But the fact that they're trying to really take over houses one by one in Area B is just further evidence of how fast this government is trying to continue de facto annexation on the ground until certainly as much as they can before the elections in late October.
0: You wrote an opinion piece earlier this week for the Israeli publication Haaretz about trying to get to this area. What was that like?
2: It's very difficult, and it's difficult for a couple of reasons. One is that in the area of this cluster of Palestinian villages, almost every connecting road has been blocked. And that means these are, you know, oftentimes small roads that start off paved but then peter out into kind of dirt roads, and that almost everyone has been sort of blocked by a mound of earth or a chain or a gate. And UN agencies have tried to document this and count them, and there are about 900 such movement blockades all throughout the West Bank, which means that if you're living there day to day, you're basically trapped. You can't get out of your village. I mean, Lou, I talked about not being able to leave the home. But even if you can leave your homes, it's very hard to move between these different villages. And we actually drove around in circles each time, getting blocked somehow. And it gets very confusing and extraordinarily frustrating. Once you actually reach the home, there is, as he pointed out, the blockade isn't only from the inside. From the outside, the soldiers are there to stop anyone who's coming to see the homes. Although, as we have seen and documented in many videos, when Israeli settlers show up and just hang around, the soldiers are pretty comfortable with them and let them hang around. But when we got up there as two journalists, they basically chased us off.
0: In that story, you shared the picture that you took of a billboard along the way. What did it say?
2: There are many such billboards, but that the settlers are basically saying, with the backing of government ministers, we are going to redeem the lands in areas A and B. And so they are very consciously stating this openly for anyone to see, which is important because for a long time, Israel was maintaining a kind of outward posture that it was just waiting for the conditions to be ripe, you know, for some sort of negotiation and future agreement. This government makes no such pretensions. They are open about wanting to take over all of that land. Now, theoretically, it's settlers who are saying those things, but there are billboards with government ministers saying, we're going to give you all of these tax benefits and financial incentives to be there, and we should support what they are calling ranchers, because a lot of these efforts take place in the form of not just individual settlements, but, for example, agriculture ranches or archaeological sites where settlers take over and say, oh, now this land can't be used by Palestinians because we have our, you know, ranch or archaeological site. So there are signs supporting all of those kinds of efforts. Only a small part of the West Bank, I should point out. Mm-hmm. The part where Israeli settlements already are in a way that the Oslo Accords never allowed settlements, but allowed Israel to remain in control. That's Area C. And that is 60% of the West Bank. So all of these areas we're talking about, B and A together, are still only about 40% of the West Bank, which itself is just part of what was supposed to be a Palestinian state. But right now we're very far away from that, you know, with the situation in Gaza and the West Bank being treated very, very differently by the international community, and no progress towards anything comprehensive.
0: It is interesting to see how the Israeli government is characterizing the violence that's happening. We have Prime Minister Benjamin Netanyahu saying these settler attacks are being done by a handful of troubled youth. What do you make of that characterization?
2: Not much. It's frankly not true. Yes, true that many of the people conducting the actual violent acts, which are a form of terrorism, of course, are young. They can be in their teens or 20s or 30s. But the fact that they are just some sort of rogue group that doesn't represent policy is, you know, simply wrong. I mean, these are people, they wouldn't be able to do these things if the authorities really wanted to crack down on them. There is a lot of toleration by the army. Sometimes there are incidents of the army either tolerating, standing by while they are committing these violent attacks, occasionally even participating. And sometimes it's just too chaotic. But ultimately, you know, to know exactly who, whether it's the settlers or the army, and how clashes got started. But for the most part, the army is there and allowing this to happen. And it's part of a broader policy. You know, there are, I, there are, there is a

0: debate about whether the army is losing control over these, you know, gangs of settlers who are out, you know, really every day committing some form of attacks on Palestinians in that region, whether it's personal attacks, whether it's stealing their property, their livestock, doing damage to their infrastructure, sometimes something like a pogrom. I mean, Israelis have begun to call these pogroms, setting homes on fire. Remember, Israel has very robust institutions between the army and its intelligence, you know, its intelligence services. They have very elaborate counterterrorism operations when it comes to Palestinians that have been in the past used when needed against Jewish terrorism. There is every possibility of cracking down on them if the government wanted to. They do not want to. And so the idea that it's troubled, at-risk youth who are out of control doesn't make any sense in the Israeli context. We also know it's many more people who are involved than the prime minister has said. He has said at points that there are 70 people. Then he said, well, maybe there are 150 such people. By most accounts, I can figure out there are way more than that. And again, none of them could really operate without the backing of all the authorities. And, you know, there's also, I think, a general understanding that the ministers of the government who are in charge of policy with relation to the settlements, particularly the Minister of Finance, who is also a minister in the Ministry of Defense, it gets a little complicated. He's not the Minister of Defense, but he has a secondary portfolio there, essentially being responsible for all of these activities. Everybody is aware that this is a radical fundamentalist pro-annexation minister himself, Bezalel Smotrich. And so it's not just him, but there are numerous other ministers in the government who are giving their very explicit approval. Again, he's the one who's on billboards saying, we're going to give you tax benefits for living out here, et cetera. So this is much more comprehensive than just a bunch of rogue youth.
1: How are Israelis reacting to this? Are they divided?
0: They are divided about it. But I will say that, you know, there has been, because it serves, I think, the Israeli leadership to show the world and particularly the Trump administration that they're taking this seriously, there have been many more expressions of condemnation of the kinds of activities that really count as Jewish terror. There have been even right-wingers saying, this is Jewish terror, we need to crack down on this. And as a result, the Israeli public has come to accept that there are unacceptable things going on there. Do I think it's the highest priority among the Israeli public right now? Not particularly. There are surveys from the Israel Democracy Institute showing that a plurality or even a majority of Israelis think they should be dealt with more severely to rein in those kinds of activities. But I wouldn't say it's the overwhelming top priority of most Israelis, because it's simply overshadowed for the most part by everything else going on.
1: Well, and some of that condemnation coming from the Trump administration in the form of the U.S. ambassador calling this terrorism. Before we let you go, I just want to look forward, because there are national elections in October. What effect do you think that will have on the situation?
0: Well, it's a very good question. Nobody really knows, because, of course, it depends on the outcome of the elections. I wouldn't say it's impossible for Netanyahu to be the next prime minister again, but it does seem less likely at this point. So if we're talking about a government led by, let's say, the current most prominent politician from the opposition parties, who is a former chief of staff, and let's say he manages to put together a coalition of parties that are representing what Israelis consider to be center-right, centrist parties, and maybe even some left-wing parties, I don't expect a fundamental change in the ultimate problem behind all this, which is the lack of political resolution, a horizon for a Palestinian state, self-determination, and end of the occupation. And I don't think an opposition government will do those things. However, I do think that if there is a government led by the opposition figures I just mentioned, that I think they will make it a point to try to crack down on some of this violence, this settler terrorism against Palestinians, largely for the reasons you just pointed out. It's not good for Israel's position in the world. It's antagonizing the Trump administration. And I think it makes Israelis feel better about themselves to know that they're doing something about this while they don't have to worry about actually undermining settlement growth and the occupation itself or dealing with long-term negotiations. So in a way, it may be valuable if the next government cracks down. And I do think that they would have the political support to do that also from the public. But I also think it will remain cosmetic and, in fact, a bit of a distraction from the much more significant issue. And of course, I don't want to belittle those kinds of crackdowns. Of course, every Palestinian family like Luai, who was interviewed, will live a better life without those individual attacks. But the fact is, in the long term, that kind of violence will always continue until Palestinians are able to govern themselves.
1: Thank you so much for joining us.

0: media for young people, including here in Canada. The federal government tabled a bill in June to ban social media for kids under 16. So in this episode of The Dose, what we know about how social media bans impact kids' mental health.
1: Hi, I'm Dr. Brian Goldman. Welcome to The Dose. Young people spend more time on TikTok and Instagram than any other age group. Among teens, screen time correlates with low self-esteem, anxiety, cyberbullying, and depression. The federal government has introduced Bill C-34, the Safe Social Media Act, which would restrict social media access for kids under 16 years of age. It would also regulate access to chatbots like ChatGPT. So this week we're asking, how might a social media ban affect my child's mental health? Hi, Shimmy. Welcome back to The Dose.
2: Thank you, Brian. Happy to be here.
1: Remind me, how often do you have screen time conversations with your own kids?
2: Well, it's interesting because there's 20, 18, and 16 right now. And my 16-year-old is completely in a different generation. She grew up with a lot more awareness and limits early, so I hardly have to talk to her about it. But my older two, especially my eldest, he has ADHD, and I tend to see him falling more into the traps. So with him, I'd say it's a couple times a week still, even though he's 20. But also my husband, myself, he reminds me sometimes I'm on my phone after my own rules, and I remind him. So I would say it's a major, probably daily conversation among the five people in my family.
1: And of course, not just that, but because of your science background, you're the perfect person to talk to about this. But before we begin, can you give us a hi, my name is, tell us what you do and where you do it.
2: Hi, my name is Dr. Shimmy Kang. I am trained as an addiction psychiatrist, and I've been doing that professionally, clinically, seeing people from all walks of life for over 25 years. And then relevant to this topic, my last book is The Tech Solution, Creating Healthy Habits for a Digital World. And I just released The Healthy Tech Solution for Parents and Educators, which is really helping schools, teachers, and parents, along with young people, to manage this very important issue of technology, AI, and how we deal with it with young people.
1: Okay, looking forward to the conversation. I have to begin with a bit of a preamble. There's a lot of details that we don't know about this Bill C-34. So I think I've got to get that out there. And we haven't seen any enabling regulations, which will be brought forward, assuming the legislation passes down the road. So I want to begin, Shimmy, just by asking you, there's talk about Canada's plans to ban social media for people under the age of 16. You've had a look at what we have so far in the legislation. What does it actually do when it comes to young people in social media?
2: Great question. I think we're all trying to really pin that down. And I would say that, you know, I'm going to talk about the pros and cons. In general, I think it's a step in the right direction. The children of Canada do need protection, regulation. We need government, parents, teachers, everyone. And so this bill does do a couple of really important things to help children. So number one, it shifts the burden of proof more towards tech companies because it's asking them to prove that their environment is safe for kids before they get to access the under 16 market in Canada, and trying to force some structural safety by design. Now, that's in complete odds to what's been happening before, which is addiction by design, or a term called persuasive design. These platforms are designed to be addictive, and we know they are. So the bill also is asking for strict takedown mandates, requiring immediate 24-hour removal of high-sensitivity harms, including things like child exploitation, non-consensual deepfakes. Those are really important. So I think I'm seeing the right intention, and we do need to hold tech companies accountable. Of course, there is debate and it's not perfect. And there's certainly some areas that I think could be done better.
1: What is the main goal of the legislation when it comes to kids' mental health? What are they trying to accomplish that would have a positive impact on mental health?
2: Well, I can't speak for what the government's trying to accomplish, but my sense is, from what I'm hearing out there, is that there's been very strong advocate groups from parents, from educators saying that, look, we have a mental health crisis that is linked to social media and technology. So what

0: we know right now is social media is linked to anxiety, depression, addiction, gaming disorder, internet addiction disorder, or medical diagnoses in Europe, not yet here. We know there's connections with body image disturbance, social skills impairment, rising rates of loneliness, sleep deprivation, and the list goes on. And we know that the algorithms and social media and gaming, even because there was an inclusion for AI in here, and AI has been around for a long time in social media and gaming platforms and shopping platforms, actually, that all of those are designed specifically. And the young brain, because it is not fully developed, because there's this mismatch that the amygdala and limbic systems are developed and they govern emotion and peer approval, yet the cortex isn't developed, and that governs risk assessment, long-term planning, impulse control, critical thinking. That mismatch puts young people at most risk, but everybody is. So my guess is they are trying to mitigate those risks, those mental health, physical health in terms of sleep deprivation and all of the things that come with that, and sitting and sedentary posture, and the list goes on, and social health with this policy.
1: Let's drill down and talk a little bit more about the proposed legislation. Online services could be exempt from the ban if they implement something called adequate safeguards. Any idea what some examples are of what these social media platforms could do?
0: So these platforms are known to have some structural aspects that are proven very clearly, whether it's from a tech point of view, mental health point of view, consumer, user, that attract individuals and keep them hooked. Okay, it's called the attention economy. And the first iteration of AI was called the race to the bottom of the brainstem. So what we see there are things like infinite scrolling. So replacing these auto-playing algorithm features of, let's say, infinite scroll with more choice, more delay, just those small seconds of breaks can help reduce the compulsive, addictive aspects of these platforms. So replacing those with user-directed search or a finite, chronologically capped feed that prevents addiction loops. Also, a default off of something called predatory features. So just automatically turning off things like read receipts or location tracking or things that might indirectly and unknowingly put minors in harm with predators online. And also things like algorithmic detoxification, meaning legally banning specific engines that show repetitive content relating to extreme, let's say, weight loss, body image issues, suicidal ideation, because right now they're all there. So those are some of the structural things they're looking for tech companies with fines. And well, banning the companies from operating in Canada and fining them if they don't comply.
1: I have to ask, do age-based social media restrictions actually improve youth mental health? Do we have any evidence of that? And if so, what is it?
0: I think when you look at Australia, which is the first country that did it, that would be where we're looking at data. Now, data is still coming out. And I think, what does success mean? So on a national platform, I haven't seen data that is overwhelmingly saying this is improving. There is some anecdotal data. It's still very, very early. Things like emergency room visits, suicidal ideation, that type of data. Now, what is success? So if a family says, you know what, this ban helped my son get off his gaming platforms, and let's say my daughter get off social media and they're back engaged in school and in their sports and healthy again, then that's a success, right, from that level. So I think time will tell us what the population research shows, but at an individual level, the parents wanted it, and we're seeing the parents who wanted it now are using it as a lever, as a negotiation, as something that they can use, just like a driver's license restriction age and alcohol restriction age, to try to get to a healthier choice.
2: That's all the time we have for The Current Review. 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I'm Lindsay Duncombe. Thanks for listening. I'm Lindsay Duncombe, and this is The Current Podcast.
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0: 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Traditional songs, acoustic sounds, hip-hop, R&B, the dance floor-filling beats of electric powwow, and everything in between. Explore the diverse sounds of contemporary Indigenous music from across Turtle Island and around the world on Reclaimed, right after the news.
1: From CBC News, the world is selling. I'm Neil Kumar. Canada-U.S. Trade Minister Dominic LeBlanc says the two countries are very close to finalizing a new trade agreement. Both he and his chief trade negotiator, Janice Charette, met with the U.S. trade representative on Thursday.
2: We had a long, detailed meeting with Ambassador Greer. Madame Charette remains to continue that work. Canadians expect us to get a deal that's in the economic interest of Canada and Canadian workers. We're very close. We continue to make progress, and we're going to stay here and do the work that's necessary until we get to that point.
1: If the two countries can reach a final agreement by Friday, Canada could avoid another round of punishing tariffs from the U.S. president. Alcohol has been one of the sticking points in the talks. The prime minister has asked premiers to return U.S. booze to store shelves. Alexander Silberman reports.
3: On liquor store shelves across Canada, the absence of American booze, a powerful point of leverage throughout the trade talks. Eight provinces have continued to ban sales. Prime Minister Mark Carney has asked provincial leaders to resume sales as trade talks continue, according to several premiers. But some provinces are holding off.
4: I'm here to protect businesses.
3: Quebec Premier Christine Fréchette says she wants to protect her province's interests.
4: Supply management need to be maintained.
3: New Brunswick Premier Susan Holt says she wants tariffs on softwood lumber and other products to be lowered.
5: Other sectors, whether it's cabinets or the folks who use steel inputs, have been paying a price, so we need relief from the tariffs.
3: The provinces still waiting for details on concessions as talks continue at the negotiating table. Alexander Silverman, CBC News, Montreal.
1: Emergency services across Canada are sounding the alarm about lithium-ion batteries. They're used to power electric bikes, e-scooters, and cell phones. In Toronto alone, they've been blamed for roughly 80 recent fires. Philip Lee Shannock reports.
6: We have seen over a 200% increase.
7: Toronto Fire Chief Jim Jessup says not only have incidents of lithium-ion fires increased since 2022, but the fires say fuel become dangerous faster. In less than 2 minutes, the batteries go into what's called thermal runaway, a self-fueling fire that can overtake a room.
6: All the contents in a room reach their maximum temperature and the entire room is on fire and nobody will survive.
7: The batteries are also creating dangerous situations for first responders. Firefighter Christy Alcorn says battery fires are unpredictable. When entering a room, they usually only have minutes to respond.
8: Going into a lot of fires, we don't know if it's at a 30% state of charge, fully charged. The more charged the battery is, the more aggressive the fire is going to be, the more difficult it is for us to put it out.
7: She offers some simple advice. When a battery is fully charged, unplug it. Philip Lee Shannock, CBC News, Toronto.
1: Organizers of the Edmonton Marathon have apologized for a calculation error that made the course in last weekend's race too long. As Julia Wong reports, this blunder could cost athletes a lot more than just their personal best.
9: Mitch Walls was feeling good on Sunday, running the Edmonton Marathon, but near the end, realized something was off.
10: I ran it last year, so I knew where I should have been, and I wasn't where I should have been.
9: Monday, the Edmonton Marathon said the course was measured correctly. Tuesday, it did a 180, admitting it added more than 670 meters to the half marathon and marathon routes. An error made, it says, trying to accommodate a construction detour. For runners like Walls, the mistake is a big deal. He was trying to qualify for the Boston Marathon. In a statement, race director Tom Keogh says the marathon is talking with other races, including the Boston Marathon, to see how race results can be recognized. But the Boston Athletic Association, which runs the marathon, tells CBC News its long-standing policy states it cannot accept adjusted results if the distance was over or under 26.2 miles.

0: Miles. Julia Wong, CBC News, Edmonton.
1: And that is the World This Hour. 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
2: Taking a look at the weather forecast in Calgary, mainly cloudy with a chance of showers and a risk of a thunderstorm in the evening, then clearing with a low of 11 degrees overnight. On Friday, sunny and a high of 27. Saturday, sunny, a high of 30. In Lethbridge, clear overnight, a low of 12. Sunny and 30 on Friday. Saturday, sunny and 33. In Medicine Hat, partly cloudy with a chance of showers in the evening, a low of 15 overnight. Clearing in the morning for Friday, a high of 30. Saturday, sunny and a high of 34 degrees. 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

I love hearing the bird song in the background. What you just heard is an all-women's drum group from Northern California with a song to honor the Cherokee Nation, the Feather River Singers, with a flag song. You can find it on their debut album, Daughters of the Earth. Their roots stretch back to traditional Cherokee territory in Oklahoma, and their songs have helped keep the spirit of their people alive on the West Coast. This is Reclaimed, your home for indigenous sounds on CBC. I'm Jared Martineau, and there's medicine in the music today. You'll hear songs for healing and meditation, prayer and gratitude, music that connects you to power, presence, and possibility. And that's what this song does. It conjures beauty from the edge of the world, Haida Gwaii, the homeland of Terry Lynn Williams Davidson and the Haida people. And you can almost hear the waves move and cedars bend toward the sound. This is Spirit Song on Reclaimed.

0: A song that bridges Anishinaabe melodies from the world of spirit to the world of jazz. That was Chuck Copenace with The Opening. You can find it on his album, Oshki Manitou. And Chuck says, when I started writing music, I found that these traditional melodies were in my consciousness, and I started to understand their form and structure. Being in the Sweat Lodge opened me up to the purpose of the songs and to connect me with the power of songs and ceremony. This is Reclaimed on CBC Music and Radio. I'm Jared Martineau. And as you're hearing, today I want to connect you to the medicine in the music. Now I want to bring you to the rolling hills and great plains of North Dakota. That's where Hung Papa, Oglala, Sisahapa, Lakota, and Dakota singer Earl Bullhead was from. He grew up surrounded by Lakota language and culture, and he spent his life teaching and sharing his people's words and songs. Here's Earl talking about how important that work is.
1: If you understand how important language is, then that's the focus. So that's preservation, and that's what I'm into. And you can look at it from all other perspectives, but the bottom line is it's the songs. Songs never change.
0: That was Earl Bullhead. And from his album, Sacred Directions, this is Date Shakowi Olowanwan, a song of the seven winds on Reclaimed.

0: Everything is spiritual. Everything has a spirit.
1: My name is Leonard Sumner. I'm an Anishinaabe from the Little Saskatchewan First Nation, located in Treaty 2.

She hardly did it, but you saw your day. She hardly did it, but you saw your day. Young was trying to give, not the Asha on the liar, not the Asha is a eye, but you saw your day. Kuya egos.

Nayas Gana, Ambe Haditin, Ulpizida Tago Lana, Ansa Bigo Kai, Hoga Nayas Kene, Hoga Nayas Lesha, Yabi Yaya Tim, Kuya Ego Zogata, you.

That beautiful recording was Going With My Prayer Song from Apache singer and medicine man Tony Logan, also known as Matonth or Rolling Fox. You can find it on his album of traditional and spiritual Apache songs, which collects prayers and medicine songs sung during Apache sunrise and holy ground ceremonies. And I love how they're recorded, the way you'd actually hear them in the lodge, just voice, drums, and rattles, and the power of prayer and song. I'm Jared Martineau. This is Reclaimed. You can listen live from anywhere in the world. Just download the CBC Listen app and click the local tab. And speaking of direct recordings of prayer, next I want to play you the opening track from a wonderful project that brings together Nekyo prayers and meditations. The album is called Natowaste Mikwiak, meaning the light that heals us. And it was created using simple and powerful elements, drums, rattles, flutes, human voices, and sounds of the natural world. And the families and relatives that came together to produce it say, sometimes we just want to be quiet and still. Sometimes we want to feel connected to our Mother Earth, all our relations, our people, to hear the heartbeat that matches ours. And we remember that we are one and we belong. Here's Leo and Priscilla McGilvery with Smudge Speak For Us, Bless Us. Mi agustigan, pisquistamowinan, mi agustigan, sawayminan on Reclaim.

0: You just heard two versions of medicine and prayer songs sung in Cree. And that one brought Cree language and melody into the harmonized vocals, hypnotic rattles, and water drum song style of the Native American church. From Saskatchewan, that was Cecile Musselman with Cree Healing Song 2. I'm Jared Martineau. This is Reclaimed on CBC Music and Radio, and I hope that you can feel the medicine in the music today. And speaking of medicine and meditation, now I want to bring you to Nunavut to hear a gentle healing song from Saimavik. It's a musical collaboration between Inuit musicians Yurini and Rit, and they've been sharing a series of meditations to help ground you and find peace. And this one is Uluk, or Day 4.
1: Tumasugit Ulumi, Day 4. 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

You've been hearing an excerpt of an Inuit meditation, Saimavik, with Kuyalianimik Pilimasauti. The music is by Inuk musician Yorini, and the calming voice you've been hearing is from Inuk singer Reet, calling you to slow down, listen, and give thanks, and inviting you into a practice of gratitude. I'm Jared Martineau. This is Reclaimed on CBC Music and Radio. In Nehyo and other nations' ceremonies, it's common to fast from food and water, and going without those most essential elements of life while remaining in ceremonial prayer and meditation is a way of deepening gratitude and respect for how important those elements are. When you hear the phrase, water is life, that's what it means, and that's how essential it is, not just for humans, but for all life on Agawimau Aski. Dakota and Maricopa flute player Robert Tree Cody's music invokes that connection. Here he is with the water song on Reclaimed.

full ethereal sounds of the cedar flute. You're hearing one of the most renowned flute players in Indian country, Navajo and Ute musician R. Carlos Nakai. And you heard a bonus track from the deluxe version of his album, Canyon Trilogy. That was Within the Sacred, a song that channels inner light and outer spirit simultaneously. I'm Jared Martineau. This is Reclaimed on CBC Music and Radio. You can find us across Turtle Island on Sirius XM and Native Voice 1. Today we've been exploring songs that bring out the medicine in the music. And sometimes that medicine channels a deep love you feel for someone or a deep love you may have lost. Cree singer Randy Wood knows how to connect to that feeling. And just hearing his voice feels like its own kind of medicine, a balm for your spirit. This is Always and Forever on Reclaimed.

What a beautiful piece of music. You just heard Diné Navajo singer Edley Nate with Akoma Song of the Sky City. You can find it on a compilation album of traditional voices and historic recordings released on the legendary indigenous music label Canyon Records back in 1998. But if you go all the way back to 1951, you can still find Edley Nate. He was the very first artist signed to Canyon Records. I'm Jared Martineau. This is Reclaimed. Drop me a line anytime to say hi. Let me know what you think of the show. Reclaimed at cbc.ca is our email. Today you've heard traditional songs and meditations from all over Turtle Island that connect to the medicine in our music. But powwow music also carries medicine. It's not just about contests and prizes. Dances can be healing. And a powerful dream of that connection is what gave rise to the jingle dress. As you listen to this song, picture the arbor filled with dancers in their beautiful regalia, each adorned with hundreds of jingle cones, each cone representing a prayer, and the swish and rattle of each step in the dance as a medicine that brings healing. From Notka Miigwetching First Nation in Ontario, here's Lynx Clan on Reclaimed.

0: Live from Arizona State University, that was one of my favorite drum groups, Young Bear. And that song was made for a specific powwow dance style, the groove, swish, and rattle of the jingle dress. The vision for the jingle dress came to an Anishinaabe medicine man in the early 20th century, in a dream, as a dance of healing. And ever since then, powwow dancers across Turtle Island sew metal cones and prayers into their dresses and dance to jingle songs like the ones you've heard. And as they dance, the cones strike each other and produce a sound, almost like falling rain. And in that sound, you can hear and feel the medicine in the music. I'm Jared Martineau. This is Reclaimed, and I hope you've enjoyed the songs you've heard today. Drop me a line to let me know. Reclaimed@cbc.ca is our email. You can listen again anytime on the CBC Listen app. You can catch us every week on CBC Music and Radio, and you can find us across Turtle Island on Sirius XM and Native Voice One. Our show is produced by Travis Pereira, Spiros Georgiou, Lauren Hancock, Judith Lynch, and me. Join me again next week for more songs and sounds from across the Indigenous world. I'll see you then. Hi, hi, Magwitch and Masi Cho for listening.
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0: As it happens, the Midnight Edition.
1: They already have a very successful and very G-rated OnlyFans account. And now, a group of yellow-bellied marmots in Colorado are packing on the pre-hibernation pounds for the first ever Fat Marmot Week.
2: From CBC News, The World This Hour, I'm Neil Kumar. Canada-U.S. Trade Minister Dominic LeBlanc says the two countries are very close to finalizing a new trade agreement. Both he and his chief trade negotiator, Janice Charette, met with the U.S. trade representative on Thursday.
3: We had a long, detailed meeting with Ambassador Greer. Madame Charette remains to continue that work. Canadians expect us to get a deal that's in the economic interest of Canada and Canadian workers. We're very close. We continue to make progress. And we're going to stay here and do the work that's necessary until we get to that point.
2: If the two countries can reach a final agreement by tomorrow night, Canada could avoid another round of punishing tariffs from the U.S. president. Provinces and territories pulled American booze from store shelves last year in response to tariffs and to protest comments from President Donald Trump about making Canada the 51st state. Manitoba Premier Wapkinew says he hasn't agreed yet to bring the booze back.
4: What I would say to Canadians is leave it there. If we put the booze back on the shelves, don't buy it.
2: Nearly all of the provinces and territories currently have U.S. liquor bans. The exceptions are Alberta and Saskatchewan. 60 days from now, Albertans go to the polls to decide whether the province should move on to one step closer of separation. As Brian Labrie reports, campaigns for the stay and leave sides are hoping to win over voters over the next 2 months.
5: Thank you so much.
6: Volunteers with Forever Canadian handing out lawn signs in Airdrie, Alberta, emblazoned with a flag and the message, Forever Canadian. Thomas Lukasik is an organizer with Forever Canadian. He's meeting supporters and volunteers at his office in Edmonton. Lukasik is focusing on spreading a pro-Canada message. He says his so-called Unity Bus has visited every municipality in Alberta with more stops planned.
7: There are brand new flags hoisted on barns, on farm fences and businesses and people's homes.
8: You are the future of Alberta. We can do this.
6: Keith Wilson is one of the pro-independence leaders. He started the group Let Alberta Decide. The focus now, he says, making sure fellow separatists get out to vote.
9: We're 60 days out, and there's a lot to do.
6: Elections Alberta says it's received 30,000 applications for 60,000 positions it needs to run the vote on October 19th. Brian Labby, CBC News, Calgary.
2: In Prince George, B.C., a small plane crash has left one person dead and two others in hospital. The plane made a dramatic emergency landing on a busy road. Police say the aircraft hit two vehicles while landing on Thursday afternoon. The person killed was in one of those vehicles. According to a witness that spoke to CBC News, the plane's wing struck a pickup truck. It's still not known at this time what forced the plane to make the emergency landing. Police are investigating the possibility that a mystery man who collapsed on an Amsterdam street 3 years ago could be a Canadian missing for over three decades. Simon Little has more.
10: We tried to make him able to communicate with speech computers, pointing at letters on maps. Nothing, unfortunately, has worked.
11: Amsterdam police spokesperson Marijke Stoor says the man they call Lucky, who is now in a Dutch care home, likely suffered a stroke or a brain hemorrhage. He had no ID and has lost the ability to communicate. This month, a cold case appeal drew a flood of tips, including a Canadian connection. Lucky strongly resembles a man named John Russell Kenny, who vanished from Vancouver 33 years ago.
10: We are in contact with the police in Vancouver to see what they need or what we need to make identification possible.
11: Stoor says Lucky, who paid for everything in cash and has no bank account, spoke English with a North American accent and was also nicknamed Chris the Canadian. Vancouver police confirmed they're collaborating with their Dutch counterparts, but both police forces stressed it's far too soon to conclude it's the same man. Simon Little, CBC News, Vancouver.
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12: Taking a look at the weather forecast in Calgary, mainly cloudy with a chance of showers and a risk of a thunderstorm in the evening, then clearing with a low of 11 degrees overnight. On Friday, sunny and a high of 27. Saturday, sunny, a high of 30. And Lethbridge, clear overnight, a low

0: 12, sunny and 30 on Friday. Saturday, sunny and 33. In Medicine Hat, partly cloudy with a chance of showers in the evening, a low of 15 overnight. Clearing in the morning for Friday, a high of 30. Saturday, sunny and a high of 34 degrees. 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
1: Hello, I'm Catherine Cullen.
2: Good evening, I'm John Northcott. This is As It Happens, the Midnight Edition. Tonight,
1: hitting the bottle. Pressure to cut a trade deal with the states has the prime minister pushing for the return of American booze to provincial stores. One BC winemaker tells us what she hopes her province will decide to do.
2: Clouds on the horizon. A tech watcher warns Canada should be just as concerned with digital sovereignty as we are with cars and steel when the details of that trade deal are finally revealed.
1: Having a blast. The American president cuts short military exercises with South Korea. North Korea's dear leader responds by launching missiles. And our guest says it's just their way of negotiating a nuclear summit.
2: Risky business. The push to accelerate major economic projects shouldn't mean lifting protections on species at risk, so says a conservationist who's urging the Carney government to reconsider proposed legislation.
1: Making waves. After swimming the Georgia Strait, a British Columbia woman may have broken a decades-old record. She tells us it was difficult and boring, but she says there was no way she was going to quit.
2: And line in the sand trap. A golf course in Alberta may have had its world's biggest golf putter title sunk by another provincial course, and we'll hear they've both had their measuring tapes out. As It Happens, the Thursday edition, radio that likes big putts, and it cannot lie.

0: Once again, the countdown to a Donald Trump tariff deadline is ticking away. As you've been hearing, Canada and U.S. trade negotiators have until tomorrow at midnight to come up with a trade deal that might stave off 50% U.S. tariffs on an array of Canadian exports. Yesterday, Prime Minister Mark Carney briefed premiers on the status of a deal and asked provinces to put U.S. alcohol back on store shelves. And today, Manitoba Premier Wab Kanu shared his perspective on that conversation.
1: I was told by the Prime Minister that he wants us to put the booze back on the shelves. I wouldn't say that he was begging us, but what is the step before begging? I get it from his perspective. Why does he want us to take the booze off the shelves? He's the one who got on the phone with Donald Trump, which, you know, I don't think any of us want to be on the phone with Trump or in a photo with him. But there you go. Somebody has to do it. Thank you, Mark Carney, for doing it. And you can understand he got to a place where he can recommend a deal to Canadians. But I think for the rest of us, okay. When we put the American booze back on the Liquor Mart shelves, Canadians, leave it there. Spend your money on Canadian products that are going to employ people in our country and that have an administration that respects Canada.
0: Manitoba Premier Wab Kanu speaking to reporters earlier today. Lauren Skinner Bukshevitz is the managing director of Painted Rock Estate Winery, a family-owned operation in Penticton, B.C., and that's where we reached her earlier today.
2: Lauren, the Manitoba premier there saying leave American alcohol on the shelves if it does indeed get put back there. How happy are you to hear that?
3: I'm incredibly enthusiastic. At the end of the day, hearing a premier say that he wants to get behind Canadian wine, particularly a premier from a province that doesn't have a provincial wine market themselves. They don't grow grapes there in Manitoba, but for the fact that he's there supporting Canadian wine, that's incredible. And I'm grateful to hear it, and I hope that the rest of the premiers feel the same.
2: Well, that's what we are still looking to see right now, right? We're seeing responses from some premiers, some who seem ready, some who aren't so sure. Let's talk about your premier, David Eby. He's put out a statement where he says he stands with Team Canada, but we don't know what he's going to do about this question of putting U.S. alcohol back on B.C. shelves if it means sealing this deal with the United States. What would you like him to do?
3: I mean, at the end of the day, I support what's best for Canada as a whole. So if that means that the best deal that Mark Carney has come up with includes wine going back on the shelves, that's fine with me. But I think at the end of the day, it comes back to what's in the control of Premier Eby. And he controls, you know, the BC Liquor Board and their liquor stores, and he controls shelf space. Where do they go back on the shelves? Do they go back on the shelves at the front of the store where they used to be, you know, the most dominant presence and what people saw when they first walked in? Or do they go somewhere else in the store? Are we prioritizing BC Canadian wines, or are we prioritizing US? I really, really hope that the liquor stores, and particularly the ones under the purview of the government, are united in their efforts to promote BC wine and to make sure that, you know, the U.S. dominance in our market that was there before don't necessarily go back to that same place that they were.
2: You talk about that U.S. dominance. I mean, what has the U.S. alcohol ban meant for you?
3: I mean, I think all of us have seen a real rallying across the country towards Canadian wine and BC wine. In particular, I'm quite a small winery. I don't do a lot of sales through the BC liquor stores. But I know that it's been incredibly impactful for a lot of my neighbors here in the Okanagan, particularly in a, you know, a challenging time right now, to see the support from the liquor stores. And I really, really hope that that continues and broadens in the future. And I hope that the mandate supports it.
2: So when you say it's important to you that BC, particularly if they're going to put U.S. alcohol back on the shelves, that they really emphasize local BC wines. That, it sounds like you're saying that wouldn't necessarily have a huge impact on your business. It's more, what, a question of principle, a question of community?
3: Well, I think it's not just about my business. It's about our entire industry. The amount of jobs that we support, the tourism we support, everything goes back to visibility. And visibility in our government-owned liquor stores is incredibly important and impactful. And again, it's, you know, I'm one small winery, and I'm hoping I'm speaking on behalf of a larger group of us, that we want the brand of BC wine to be visible, not only to those that come in and, you know, look for it way in the back of the store, but to everybody who walks into a government-run liquor store. I think right now, you know, the interesting thing about the BC liquor stores is their mandate is purely on profit. And they've always seen profit at the hands of large corporations from places like the United States. And I really hope that the mandate shifts to support BC wine and Canadian wine, because we've seen the economic value that we deliver. You know, we deliver on jobs, we deliver on tourism. We're beyond just the wine sales that they're seeing in that one small category. We really deliver across the board.
2: It's such a fascinating position that you and the folks in your industry are in right now, because on the one hand, if this deal works out, there's a good chance that you'll see U.S. alcohol back on BC mm-hmm. shelves. But if the yeah. deal doesn't go through and we see these additional tariffs, you could be slapped with this 50% tariff tomorrow night for your exports to the United States. If that were to happen, what would that mean for your business?
3: I mean, for me, we have an export partner down in the United States who we partner with, particularly on direct-to-consumer sales. So, you know, we have wine club members up here that spend a lot of time down in the U.S. They like to have the wines delivered to them. That facilitates that for us. It also allows us, when tourists come to the Okanagan Valley, they discover our wines, they can order the wines to their homes in the U.S. That's a wonderful part of our business. But at the end of the day, you know, it's not going to be feasible to continue that if there's a 50% tariff. So as much as I hope that our province and our federal government decide to manage the reentry of U.S. wines into our market in a way that is positively impactful to Canadian businesses and Canadians in general, at the end of the day, they're always going to come back at some point. So again, if we can get the best deal now, then I guess now is the time. But I hope that our governments are ensuring that they're doing it in a way that best supports Canadians and Canadian farmers that are growing grapes and making wines here at home.
2: I understand there's actually not that many wineries in BC that sell to the United States. What did you think of the fact that it was on the list of these potential 50% tariffs?
3: I thought it was funny because, again, it's just a small hit to small producers and small farmers. Again, it's not a huge business to anybody up here. It felt punitive and, you know, intentional, because obviously there was, you know, strong feelings towards the removal of U.S. wines in the Canadian market. So it felt very targeted and intentional. And it sucks to be at the center of that when you're a small farmer and that's not, you know, you're not playing in these geopolitical kind of scenarios. And to be a pawn in it kind of sucks.
2: Well, you know, it's not just being a small player. This is a family business for you, right?
3: It is, absolutely. It was started by my dad and my mom, John and Trish Skinner, in 2004. And now I'm the managing director, you know, 22 years later.
2: And how have you made sense of the fact that these

0: geopolitical currents are, you know, certainly having an effect on your business.
1: It's funny. It's not, it's something that I never thought about before I got into this. And the more, the longer I've spent in the industry, the more I've realized that, you know, there is always, there's politics in everything that you do, and especially everything in business. And I think advocacy is incredibly important, and speaking out and being united as an industry, what's best for all of us. You know, I'm speaking to you today, and I just said it's not a huge impact to my business, but it really is incredibly impactful to my entire valley and my neighbors and the people that I work with on a daily basis and the survival of my industry. So I wasn't expecting it to be as big of a part of my role as it is, but I relish it. And again, it's something that my dad really took on at the very beginning because he knew how important it was to stand up for a small industry and to build the brand of BC wine and Canadian wine, both within Canada and abroad. And, you know, I'm very happy to kind of take that baton passed by him and continue.
0: Wilson, thank you very much for taking the time to tell us about your family's business and your industry as well. I appreciate it. And good luck
1: Absolutely.
0: Over the next,
1: thank you so much.
0: The next 48 hours or so.
1: I really appreciate it. Thank you so much. And I appreciate talking to you from Painted Rock in Penticton.
2: Lauren Skinner-Bukshevitz is the managing director of Painted Rock Estate Winery in Penticton, BC. That's where we reached her earlier today. Some experts are less worried about the dollars and cents impacts of a potential new trade deal. They say we should pay more attention to the zeros and ones. A social media post by United States Trade Representative Jameson Greer from earlier this week says the deal includes, quote, digital trade alignment. And Vass Bednar says that could mean major concessions to the U.S. in terms of how the digital world is governed. As Bednar is managing director of the Canadian Shield Institute for Public Policy, we reached her in Toronto.
0: Vass, most of the talk today about this deal centers on issues like U.S. booze sales, possible tariff relief for big industries like steel and aluminum. Why do you think, with everything going on, Canadians should also be concerned about our digital sovereignty?
3: I don't want to minimize those sectors at all, but that kind of overfocus on an older, more familiar economy that's more tangible and kind of in our faces. We also need to care about our digital sovereignty and our ability to govern digital ecosystems and build our own capacity, because it's intangible, because it can seem like an afterthought or a tiny clause or a chapter that we kind of our eyes glaze over. And I think one of the reasons it's easy to ignore is because technology is kind of a layer instead of a sector. It doesn't have like a particular economic geography. It doesn't have its own kind of political area of the country. And that can make it seem less visible in these debates, too.
0: The digital issue came up in a tweet from U.S. Trade Rep Jameson Greer, which referenced digital trade alignment. So you talked about people's eyes not glazing over and that they might at that phrase. But for you, this rings some alarm bells. Why?
3: When I look at all of the Trump executive orders that relate to technology and the digital economy, and, you know, when I read through submissions to the U.S. trade representative from big tech lobby groups, because we've done that, I see people calling for a suppression of digital sovereignty. I see groups calling for, you know, Canadians shouldn't be able to mandate data residency, or, you know, privacy laws should be more lax. And I don't mean to laugh as I say that, but a lot of this is hiding in plain sight. And again, hasn't captured our minds, our collective kind of consciousness, when, you know, we're so deeply interdependent with the U.S. when it comes to the digital systems that underpin our economy.
0: So when you say, and I do want to get into the specifics and the specific Canadian laws and measures that this might entail, but when you say digital sovereignty, I mean, you referenced privacy laws a few moments ago. We're talking about things when it comes down to the individual level, like access to our personal information. I mean, what kinds of things should Canadians understand it means for them individually when we talk about digital sovereignty?
3: Well, one of the things it would mean for us individually as Canadians to give it up, potentially, right? Because let's talk about our absence, is we started to make these incremental steps towards building up more digital sovereignty, digital resiliency. For instance, the Prime Minister mentioned public cloud last year in the fall. We're building an AI supercomputer, spending almost $1 billion. If we're going to start walking away from these initial commitments, this direction, right, this kind of concurrent building up, as Prime Minister Carney often reminds us, like the equivalent of we have to work what we have and sort of do what we can with that, that would be highly problematic. And that speaks

0: to almost the scale of what the Americans can leverage from us. We see this very tight alignment from some of the largest technology companies, their CEOs, with the Trump administration. We've grown extremely reliant on foreign actors to provide the digital infrastructures we use every day. We didn't do that with roads and bridges, but we did it with digital infrastructures.
1: You've previously said that making concessions on digital trade is, quote, the whole ball game, unquote, of our national sovereignty. We, of course, do not know yet what Canada has agreed to what extent there are concessions around this, new concessions. What are the top things you think the U.S. is seeking from Canada in the digital space?
0: I wonder if the U.S. is seeking us to stand down on public cloud options. We made a major commitment in the AI for All strategy to do better and bigger, really fascinating and important work when it comes to healthcare data, harmonizing that across the provinces, et cetera. Again, one of my bigger worries is the ability to squelch or dampen those efforts and intimidate us. We've already given away the digital sales tax. We know the digital streaming levy is in the crosshairs. We know the Online News Act is in the crosshairs. We can make amazing policy progress right now federally. We have a majority, but are we going to let this trade deal put the brakes on that progress?
1: And I want to be clear about this, because it is as you said, this is a different kind of space, right? Again, mm-hmm. We do not know. We are waiting to see what this deal will involve. But something like the Online News Act, which is really contentious. It's the reason that
0: yes.
1: Canadians don't see links on Facebook and Instagram to news sites, is because those mm-hmm. providers would have to pay some money and they're not so interested in that. But this would be the U.S. Potentially saying, hey, Canada, we don't like that. And you may have decided as a government, this is what's best for Canadians, but we'd like you to roll over now. Like, these are the kinds of things we're talking about.
0: Absolutely. Absolutely. And again, when we look at something like our auto sector, when you look at where Canada sits on auto kind of value chains, we don't own any of the intellectual property. We just do manufacturing here. And I don't mean to minimize manufacturing, but it has the lowest value add to our economy. When we talk about sovereignty now, as we've been doing in House of Commons, on radio, we did a linguistic analysis of like the history of this term. And the sovereignty of today is sort of not your grandmother's sovereignty. A big part of why it's different is because of those digital dependencies and those opportunities to kind of build our own alternatives and unshackle ourselves, especially how our governments work and our information ecosystems, from the U.S.
1: Are there places that you think the Prime Minister can afford to compromise on in the digital space to appease the U.S. to get some other gains?
0: Because it's early days of the digital streaming levy, I understand why people see that or anticipate that as being in the crosshairs, as kind of what could be on the quote unquote table. I'm not advocating to give that up. But again, you see something that's like net new and a form of policy progress, the U.S. wanting to sort of exert that power.
1: Les, thank you so much for your perspective today. Appreciate it.
0: Thank you.
2: Les Bednar is managing director of the Canadian Shield Institute for Public Policy. We reached her in Toronto.

0: Melanie Buggy knows how to make an entrance. She certainly did on Tuesday. There were cheers and celebration when Miss Buggy arrived on the shore of Schooner Cove, BC, traveling from Reception Point on the opposite side of the Strait of Georgia. All that because she wasn't finishing a boat ride across the strait, but a 29-kilometer swim, one she completed in 8 hours and 42 minutes, which could make her the fastest woman on record to do so. We reached Miss Buggy in Nanuse Bay, British Columbia.
1: Melanie, congratulations. Has your body adjusted to being back on dry land yet?
2: Oh, somewhat, I guess. My neck is very much, I think, like Michael Keaton in a Batman suit, but otherwise, I think I'm functioning okay.
1: How long do you think it's going to take you to fully recover from something this intense?
2: I don't think I've recovered from childhood, so probably never, but I probably could get back in the pool in a day or two if I was keen on swimming, which, incidentally, as it turns out, I don't think I am.

0: right now.
1: Well, I think you've earned more than a little break. Take me to the moment where you finally arrived on the beach after swimming so far. What did that feel like?
0: A little uncomfortable because my legs gave out and I fell onto some barnacles. So that was fun. Then there was a bunch of people. So that was wonderfully overstimulating. So I had to put on the smile. Yay, I'm suffering on the inside. Too many people.
1: Was there any sense of euphoria, or were you just like, oh my goodness, I survived?
0: I was seasick the majority of it. So I think the euphoria was get me to a toilet.
1: Oh my goodness gracious. I don't want to dredge up too many uncomfortable feelings, but as you jumped in to start what was ultimately going to be almost 9 hours in the water, what was going through your mind?
0: Right before jumping in, I thought, this is going to be the worst day of my life. And then when I got in the water, I thought, oh, it's not too bad temperature wise. So I shouldn't have any problem making it to the other side. I was really concerned about hypothermia.
1: What were you thinking about when you were in the water all that time? How did you stay focused?
0: I thought, my God, this is so boring. I just kept counting my strokes over and over until I reached peak insanity.
1: Now, you had a support team nearby on a boat. How reassuring was that for you during this process?
0: It was good and bad. I think the bad was just me being a turd, but they were great. They did everything that they were supposed to. Like, they had to give me food every 30 minutes just to keep my blood sugar levels up. And because I was nauseous, I did a lot of, no, I don't want to eat, go away. But they forced me to eat, so that was good. I was more so just thinking, oh, can this be done yet? Nope, still not there.
1: And I don't want to upset anybody's dinner here, but in a post you did mention, so they're feeding you, there was a lot of vomiting as well while you were doing this. How did you keep going?
0: Just swim through the stream. Otherwise, if I didn't keep swimming, I was going to be sitting in my own vomit. So I felt fine after. I ended up drinking some ginger tea, and that was like a miracle cure. I felt like an idiot after I drank it because I felt probably really sick for a good 3 hours. I thought, wow, why didn't I just drink this earlier?
1: And so what made you decide that you wanted to do this particular stretch?
0: I just think every time I've ever been on the ferry, I thought, I kind of want to jump in and swim across. And I've had a lot of people tell me that's not possible. So I think a lot of it was spite.
1: So the next time you're on the ferry, are you going to be bragging to everybody about this?
0: Depends on my mood and who I'm with.
1: Fair. Okay. Just swimming across this is a little, I think, mind-bending for most of us mere mortals to imagine, right? 9 hours of this and all the difficulties
0: yes.
1: that you encounter.
0: Mortals.
1: Yeah, well, but you also were trying to beat a record here. What did you know? What do you know about whose record you seem to have broken?
0: I know I had told the people in the boat, I had said, extremely far-fetched long shot, but if at any point it looks like I might be faster than, say, 11 hours, let me know. I'll put in a little more effort, because I knew that was the fastest woman who had ever done it, I think was about 11 hours, 20 minutes or so. So I thought it might be cool to be the fastest woman, but I was expecting to be more like 13 hours. But yeah, so I ended up beating the fastest man, who was, I think, 9 hours and 23 minutes. It's hard to feel kind of an ego about it, because I feel like you never know what current someone gets stuck in or whatever.
1: How much training went into this?
0: At first, a lot. So I was swimming 5 days a week, very high kilometers, maybe like 100 or so a month. And then I became unbelievably lazy and undeserving. So
1: I don't think anyone ever gets to call you lazy again, Melanie, after this.
0: I might have been hitting 10 kilometers a month. Like, it was lazy, unbelievably lazy.
1: Well, the one part of this that does appeal to me, and I'll be honest, certainly not the seasickness or any of that, but I understand there's quite a lot of, at least the possibility of ice cream involved in the training.
0: Yeah, I was trying to gain as much weight as possible just to combat hypothermia, because I knew that would be a problem. And then the water was stupidly warm. So I'm like, did I eat ice cream for nothing?

0: or that's an addiction.
1: Melanie, congratulations. A remarkable feat. Thank you for taking the time to tell us about it.
0: Not a problem. Thanks for listening.
2: Melanie Buggy swam across the Georgia Strait in under 9 hours. She's in the Neuse Bay, B.C.

0: drive through Bow Island, Alberta on Highway 3, and you'll see him staring down at you. Pinto McBean, the world's largest pinto bean. We'll take a detour south on the grounds of Bow Island Golf Club. You'll see the town's second major attraction. It's a golf putter, sized for a giant, and according to locals, the world's largest. Or is it? Not according to Lakeside Go-Karts and Mini Golf in Sylvan Lake, Alberta. Earlier this month, they made a play to usurp Bow Island by unveiling their own giant putter. This morning, CBC Calgary's Lauren McGinnis tried to find out definitively who has the larger club. Here he is speaking to Bow Island's Dale Thacker and Lakeside's Tim Nelson.
1: My dad was always a very innovative guy with extreme attention to detail. So this is an actual to scale model of a bullseye putter that he built this putter out of fiberglass and mounted it on a pole by the highway to try to introduce people to the Bowen Golf Course, kind of a hidden gem down here in southern Alberta.
2: Tim, your putter was unveiled this month. Where did you get the idea?
3: So we had a local artist do it up. He does a lot of metal work, Shane Sieb. So yeah, we just wanted to create some attraction, draw some people out.
2: But let's get to the measurements, starting with the original. Dale, how big is the putter your dad designed in Bow Island?
1: It appears that from the tip of the putter to the top of the grip, it is 36 feet, 1 inch.
2: 36 feet, 1 inch. Tim, what's the number in Sylvan Lake?
3: Okay, so we weren't sure how it was being measured. We were going off what Google had said the measurement was, that was about 20 feet for Bow Island. So we would maybe actually have to remeasure to the tip of ours. We measured directly down the handle. We're about 27.
2: It sounds to me like this is yet an unsettled question.
1: Yeah. Well, you know, it could be, you know, but the difference between the tip and the base is maybe only a foot. So it's not a significant difference.
0: From Bow Island, Alberta, that was Dale Thacker, and from Sylvan Lake, Tim Nelson. They were speaking with the Calgary Eye Openers, Lauren McGinnis. Now here's Gordon Lightfoot with Bitter Green.

0: The uneasy peace on the Korean Peninsula seems to be getting a little uneasier. This morning, North Korea fired a barrage of ballistic missiles toward the sea. That doesn't seem to have been what U.S. President Donald Trump was hoping for when he cut short annual exercises involving the U.S. and South Korean militaries, saying they sent a, quote, signal that is totally inappropriate and hostile, unquote, to North Korea. The missiles also appear to fly in the face of Mr. Trump's comments yesterday that he'd be meeting with North Korean dictator Kim Jong-un before the end of the year. Andrew Yeoh is the South Korea Foundation Chair at the Brookings Institution Center for Far East Studies and a professor at the Catholic University of America. We reached him in Washington, D.C.
1: Professor Yeoh, what signal did Kim Jong-un send with these missiles?
2: He's basically telling Donald Trump, thanks, but no thanks. He's not interested in engaging right now. So if Donald Trump felt that this is an open gesture to come back to the negotiating table, North Korea just said, we're having none of this.
1: Kim Jong-un's sister, in fact, said that they had no interest whatsoever in Trump's move to reduce these joint military exercises with South Korea, which I think is a complicated way of saying to Donald Trump, he's just not that into you, right?
2: Yeah, that would be one way of putting it. I mean, I had said that's a nice way of putting it. I think I'd mentioned at one point that it's like giving the middle finger to the United States about, you know, coming back to the negotiating table.
1: Why do you think Donald Trump is pushing for this meeting with Kim Jong-un?
2: No, it's not the first time he had wanted to do this. Last year, he also talked about wanting to meet Kim Jong-un. He talked about their great relationship. But this time around, we have midterm elections coming up. Trump's poll numbers are looking down, and the Iran war is, it's just been a disaster, I think, in terms of not being able to wrap up that conflict. And I think Trump is looking for a foreign policy win, and he thought maybe the North Korea issue might provide that opening. But that's my best guess in terms of why bring up North Korea now.
1: And why do you think North Korea feels free to turn down the U.S. president? Kim Jong-un seemed pretty keen last time Trump was in office.
2: Yeah, but back then, North Korea was in a different position. It was it didn't have the sort of backing that it has from Russia and China at this point. Today, North Korea, it's actually stronger. It has more, it's better off economically. It has more military capabilities thanks to Russia. And so it's in a stronger position today. And it feels that U.S.-North Korea relations are just not as important while they have this newfound relationship with Moscow and also close economic ties to Beijing. And I also think that in the past, you know, sanctions relief was something that Kim Jong-un was looking at, but they seem to be able to make money fine. And cryptocurrency and cyber heists, like crypto theft, has been a big moneymaker for the North Koreans as well, too. So they just don't need the U.S. in the same way that maybe Kim wanted to reach out to Trump back in 2018, 2019.
1: I just want to be crystal clear and ask you to fact check one particular part of this post from the U.S. president. When he specifically says that North Korea is unthreatening, he seems to be suggesting that they're benign.
2: Yeah, well, it's hard to call a country not non-threatening when you're building nuclear weapons, and even President Trump himself said that they had 57 nuclear warheads. When you're repeatedly firing missiles, and not just short-range ballistic missiles, but long-range intercontinental ballistic missiles, and when you're constantly saying that you want to destroy, you're threatening South Korea, you know, and you're criticizing U.S. allies. Those seem pretty threatening to me. I think for Trump, though, you know, he takes everything is personal to him, and he feels that Kim Jong-un has not criticized him personally. And he also feels that compared to the Biden under the Biden administration, when North Korea fired a record number of missile tests in 2022,

0: North Korea has been relatively calm. So he feels that Kim has withheld his punches. But to say that North Korea is not threatening, I mean, even the U.S. intelligence estimates talk about the materials, the technology that North Korea is receiving from the Russians. And that in itself should be alarming.
1: But on that note, in terms of folks who feel threatened, South Korea, how has all of this been going over there?
0: Yeah, so on one hand, I'm sure all the South Koreans are thinking, what the heck? Like, South Korea and North Korea, did you mix up who's our friends and who's our adversary? You know, the president of South Korea, so Lee Jae-myung, it's trying to make lemonade out of lemons. So, of course, I'm sure he didn't appreciate the criticism about, you know, South Korea not helping out on Iran and so forth. But the Lee government is keen in improving relations with North Korea. They do want dialogue. And the Lee government actually gravitated towards this idea that if there is renewed diplomacy between Trump and Kim, that could actually be helpful in bringing about peace and stability on the Korean Peninsula. So they framed it that way. But privately, and even if I've seen some media comments of politicians, you know, they think that this is just one other episode where Trump is criticizing allies, even though South Korea is trying to work with the Trump administration to be a good ally. And even I think they were blindsided a bit too, because the Trump administration has repeatedly said that South Korea is a model ally for raising its defense spending up to 3%, for pledging $350 billion of investments in the U.S., for cooperating on areas like shipbuilding. So to go from being a model ally to being criticized, and then having the president say that North Korea is respectful and non-threatening, I'm sure that many South Koreans were taken aback by that comment.
1: We only have a moment left, but I do wonder, do you think Donald Trump will eventually get this summit he wants?
0: Yeah, I mean, everyone sees that Trump wants to have it happen, so the ball is in Kim's court. And, you know, a lot of experts or analysts think that it's, you know, Kim, why would Kim want to come? He doesn't need the United States anymore because he has China and Russia in his corner. But on the flip side, I think Kim doesn't have anything to lose to meet with Trump. If Trump shows up and he doesn't mention denuclearization, if he talks about investing in North Korea and he talks about deals with North Korea, and I really feel like if there is a meeting, it's going to be more of a meet and greet. They're not going to have real substantive negotiations or dialogue in that first meeting. For Kim, it would be a win. It would mean, you know, it would further up his diplomatic stature. He can now, he meets with Putin, he meets with Xi, and now he meets with Trump. It means, you know, having a meeting without having the U.S. talk about rolling back nuclear weapons. So that, to me, I think could be a win for Kim. So I do think before Trump leaves office that there's still the possibility of a meeting. And especially if Kim wants at some point to improve relations with the U.S., he's more likely to make that happen under President Trump than any future U.S. leadership. I can't imagine any, it's working diplomacy backwards. Usually you have working level negotiations and discussions before you have the leaders meet. It's only Trump where you meet at the top and then you work backwards. So that's why I think the prospects of a meeting, the possibility of a meeting is still there.
1: It is a remarkable situation. Appreciate getting your thoughts on it, Professor. Thank you.
0: Thank you.
2: Andrew Yeo is the South Korea Foundation Chair at the Brookings Institution Center for Far East Studies. We reached him in Washington, D.C.

0: Anton Lord was off the clock, but that didn't stop him from following his instincts as an RCMP officer. Last month in Sydney, Nova Scotia, Constable Lord was driving home from work when he noticed a plume of dark smoke in the distance. He drove toward the smoke and arrived at a house engulfed in flames. And now he's sharing the story of what happened next.
1: The flame was

0: was moving very fast, but there still was no fire trucks. So at that time, I was just banging on the windows, just saying, your house is on fire. You got to get out. You have to get out. And then finally, the blinds just opened up slightly, and there was a little boy that I seen inside. And I think at that point, I think my voice escalated and probably tone changed at that point to more of a panic. And then I lost sight of him because he closed the blinds. So
1: He closed the blinds. And you're thinking?
0: I'm thinking, okay, he's not going to leave. So I just kept banging, and someone brought me a couple small rocks, and they weren't big enough to make an impact on the window. And then moments later, I felt someone come next to me, and then their foot went through the window.
1: Their foot went through the window?
0: They kicked through the window where I was banging, where the kid was. So cleared the glass, and once the blind was ripped out, there were, two younger kids, a baby and a young adult that was inside. And then, like, just saying, give us the baby. Then the other gentleman reached in and got the baby, passed the small infant to me, secured the infant, and then everyone was extracted from the house.
1: What did the room look like?
0: In times of crisis like that, you really don't see what the room looked like. The only vision I have in my head is the whole group of them standing there. It seemed not to be real because the state of the fire and the amount of bystanders standing around, that these people were actually inside the home. It was hard for me to really process that. It took a little time for me to really process out all of that. Because the image was something I'll never forget. And holding the baby is something I'll never forget.
2: RCMP officer Anton Lord talking about rescuing a family, including two teenagers and a baby, from a burning house while off duty in Sydney, Nova Scotia. He was speaking to the CBC's Elizabeth Chu.

0: critics have likened it to taking a sledgehammer to the Species at Risk Act. And now they're pleading with the federal government to seriously reconsider proposed changes to the legislation. In May, two federal discussion papers floated changes to the Act as part of a suite of measures aimed at accelerating the approval of major projects. Those measures would allow the government to pre-approve development in certain zones and give Cabinet the power to exempt projects from a mechanism to protect endangered species known as the Jeopardy Test. Legislation introducing the changes has not yet been tabled. This summer, Ottawa extended a public engagement period on the matter following pressure from environmental groups and First Nations. But that consultation period is now closed, and five former chairs of an independent advisory board called the Committee on the Status of Endangered Wildlife in Canada are sounding the alarm. They've written an open letter to the Privy Council urging the government to rethink its proposal. David Green is one of the authors of the letter, and we reached him in Brossard, Quebec.
1: David, if the government goes ahead with these changes, what do you think that could mean for endangered species in Canada?
2: It means that the current Species at Risk Act has been stabbed to death, to put it rather bluntly.
1: Indeed.
2: It means that the protections for endangered species in the country can easily be overridden and ignored.
1: In your letter, you specifically raise what is known as the Jeopardy Test. Can you explain why this test that's part of the Species at Risk Act is so important?
2: The Jeopardy Test is the last-ditch part of species protection. So if the government has in mind a plan to do something, to build something, to have an impact on a particular endangered species, then it runs this Jeopardy test. How much in danger is the species going to be because of this? And if it passes the Jeopardy test, then that's okay. If it doesn't pass Jeopardy test, if it's still really endangered, then

0: throw out the Species at Risk Act. They're saying there would be a high threshold and specific projects might be exempted. They say this is essentially in the name of progress right now. What do you say to that?
1: Well, you can see that at current times there are economic troubles, and the need for economic sufficiency for Canada is real and is true and something the government really wants to push through. But there are means without overriding the Species at Risk Act to take care of endangered species, to explain what the government is going to do without putting in an override clause and another act that stymies the Species at Risk Act. The trouble is that although the government now thinks that this is necessary and it needs this expedient in order to put projects through, this government's not going to be in power forever. The next government, who may not think so kindly, can use this to override the Species at Risk Act and essentially negate it. This law was put through by a previous Liberal government. Now the current Liberal government will seek to override it as something not even the previous Conservative government wanted to do. So this is rather extreme and rather unnecessary.
0: Part of the discussion paper where they talk about this possibility says this would only apply if it's in the public interest. Can you accept that there are particular situations where it is in the public interest?
1: It may be so, but if you do it all the time, and if you have it in there and it's available, then any project can be considered to be so important. You can make a case, oh, well, this is important, oh, well, that's important, without explaining really why and without paying service to the Species at Risk Act. You know, and once species disappears, it's gone forever. It really is.
0: I believe one of the projects that you and your former colleagues have raised is the West Coast Pipeline project.
1: Mm-hmm.
0: Can you help us understand in more concrete terms how this possible situation, what effect it might have on a project like that?
1: It means that the government really needs to think about it. We raised the issue of the southern resident killer whales in Georgia Strait, Strait Juan de Fuca and Puget Sound, and that ecosystem that could be heavily affected if something would go wrong with the pipeline. But there are so many species that people don't really think about. So let's just build a road where, oh, yeah, well, this plant lives only there. Well, you know, who cares? That kind of thinking becomes dangerous.
0: Well, tell me, for the people who might be listening and say, well, honestly, who cares about this particular plant? What is the answer?
1: The answer to that is that it's ours. It lives in Canada. We have a responsibility to protect what's ours. Nobody else is going to protect the Canadian landscape or Canadian species. I mean, if you care about Canada, you care about what's in it. You care about what lives on it. You care what species inhabit this world with us.
0: In a statement to the CBC, the Privy Council Office wrote that the federal government is, quote, committed to the conservation and recovery of species at risk and to meeting obligations under the Species at Risk Act, end quote. They noted there's been no decision regarding changes to the act at this point. What hope do you have that politicians might hear you and not go ahead with these potential changes?
1: I hope that they think about it clearly. You know, The government has they have the best of intentions. Well, you sure, certainly hope it has the best of intentions. But how do you do it? How do you do it and preserve also what's in the public interest, and that is the species that live here and our landscapes and our habitats? That's also in the public interest.
0: David Green, thank you very much for this conversation.
1: You're welcome.
2: David Green is a professor emeritus at McGill University and a former chair of the Committee on the Status of Endangered Wildlife in Canada. We reached him in Brossard, Quebec.

0: Blackhead and Adams Cove in Newfoundland are still recovering from last summer's wildfires. But last week, things got a little greener with the arrival of 450 trees. They were donated by Harrison Bragg and Judy Warren, a couple closing their nursery business in the Corduroy Valley. They delivered the trees after a long drive, which included a seven-hour delay when traffic was halted by an accident on the Trans-Canada Highway, leaving them to hunker down and sleep in their truck for the night before distributing the saplings to the community the next day. Speaking to CBC Radio, Harrison and Judy explained why they made the trek.
1: This is the type of thing Harrison and I do, although in the beginning I thought he might have needed his head examined, but anyway, I went along with it. and we were it was just an experience of a lifetime, honestly. It felt really good.
2: You know, if that made that many people happy down there, it was worth it. Judy got a lot of hugs more than I got, which made me a bit jealous, but it was good to see all the trees disappearing and people asking how to plant, what to plant, and what's the best ones. Like one lady told me she had 2 acres burned out. Well, I said, you need all the trees.
1: There was one lady in there, and she told me that she had saved her house, but her garden meant a lot to her, and her whole garden had been burned out. I think she had a couple of acres or something like that, a big property anyway, and she was starting to plan out how she was going to replace all of her trees. And she must have hugged me half a dozen times. I was so touched by her. It was unreal, and I'll never forget her. And all of the other people trying to figure out what tree was what it would look like when it grew, what kind of space they would have to put it in, you know, put it somewhere you want it to stay so you don't want it to outgrow its space, all these things. And they were so interested, and they were in a good mood, and you could feel the
2: love,
1: yeah, of them, and also their love for their community. And one of the things that stood out for me was the cedars that we brought there, and apparently the school had lost their cedars. They were going to get someone to dig the holes and get the students to plant these cedars where they had lost the ones they had before. So that really sounded so good to me.
3: That's amazing.
2: Anyway, I still got a few trees left. Anybody listening? Come and buy some. I'll pay for my gas.
3: There you go.
1: I'll add to what Harrison had to say there and say, again, as for me as well, we didn't really want all this recognition. We just, like, we have a property about 5 acres here, and we're trying to get ours established with flowers and stuff like that. And we felt, well, we understood how these people must feel to lose everything.
3: Mm-hmm.
1: And we just felt like we wanted to help, and we didn't know any other way to do it.
0: Harrison Bragg and Judy Warren speaking with Chrissy Holmes, host of CBC's On the Go.

0: We're now at the end of, as it happens, the Midnight Edition. Coming up next on CBC Radio 1, the news.
1: As it happens, the Midnight Edition will be back again for you tomorrow. I'm Catherine Cullen. Thank you so much for listening.
0: And I'm John Northcott. Good night.

0: Feel that? That's the thrill of the Northern Super League. And it's back on CBC Gem, with six fierce clubs battling all season long for glory. From coast to coast, Canada's first professional women's soccer league is bringing the heat. For the fans who live for the roar of the crowd, the last-minute winner, and the moments that make sports unforgettable, this is your season. 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
1: From CBC News, the world is sour. I'm Neil Kumar. Dominic LeBlanc, the Canada-U.S. trade minister, was back in Washington on Thursday trying to finalize a deal to avoid new U.S. tariffs and reduce some existing ones. But as Tom Perry reports, some provincial premiers are already quite

0: questioning a concession they have been asked to make.
1: We're very close. We continue to make progress.
2: Dominic LeBlanc emerging from a three-hour meeting in Washington, D.C., trying to lock down a deal with the U.S., a deal that's already being criticized back home by Manitoba Premier Wab Kanu.
3: I think we should fight. I think Donald Trump is very weak. I think America is weaker.
2: The U.S. is demanding Canadian provinces lift their bans on American alcohol. Kanu is still deciding what to do. So is Quebec Premier Christine Trichet, who went to Prime Minister Mark Carney with questions about the deal.
4: So we are now analyzing the answers he gave me and analyzing the impact on Quebec's economy.
2: Selling an agreement that still includes tariffs could be a challenge, but the Prime Minister and some premiers argue this may be the best deal possible when dealing with the current U.S. administration. Tom Perry, CBC News, Ottawa.
0: Alcohol has been one of the sticking points in the talks. The Prime Minister has asked premiers to return U.S. booze to store shelves. Alexander Silberman reports.
5: On liquor store shelves across Canada, the absence of American booze, a powerful point of leverage throughout the trade talks. Eight provinces have continued to ban sales. Prime Minister Mark Carney has asked provincial leaders to resume sales as trade talks continue, according to several premiers. But some provinces are holding off.
4: I'm here to protect businesses.
5: Quebec Premier Christine Trichet says she wants to protect her province's interests.
4: Supply management need to be maintained.
5: New Brunswick Premier Susan Holt says she wants tariffs on softwood lumber and other products to be lowered.
6: Other sectors, whether it's cabinets or the folks who use steel inputs, have been paying a price, so we need relief from the tariffs.
5: The provinces still waiting for details on concessions as talks continue at the negotiating table. Alexander Silverman, CBC News, Montreal.
0: The U.S. military says that eight people have been killed after a charter plane crash in western Alaska. It happened on Thursday at a remote radar site west of Anchorage. Two pilots and six passengers were on board the plane. Search crews have confirmed that there are no survivors. In Hong Kong, a court has convicted two former Tiananmen vigil organizers in a national security case. Chow Heng Tung and Lee Chuk Yan have been convicted of incitement to subversion under a Beijing-imposed national security law. They organized what was the only large-scale operation for the 1989 Tiananmen Square massacre on Chinese soil. Both of them pleaded not guilty and face a maximum prison term of 10 years. The alliance was also found guilty. A werewolf-like creature, settler colonialism, and cursing. That's all part of modern opera that the Canadian Opera Company is bringing to the stage. Could the themes and the music of this dark, fantastical tale bring opera newbies to the theater? Magda Gablasasa has that story.
7: Hitting the high notes at the Empire of Wild Opera Workshop in Toronto, the Canadian Opera Company is all in on this contemporary opera based on the national best-selling novel from Cherie Demoline. The story follows Joan, a Métis woman dealing with a missing husband, his mysterious reappearance, a werewolf-like creature, and the attempted theft of Indigenous land.
8: It's going to reach a lot of people of all ages.
7: Elizabeth Saint-Cholet is the lead performer. Being Innu, she also takes pride in this being an Indigenous-led opera.
8: Indigenous people are going through a moment, an era of blooming in every side of the society, in science, in art, in business.
7: Empire of Wild will have its world premiere in Toronto, May of 2027. Makhtar Gebrselassie, CBC News, Toronto.
0: And that is The World This Hour for CBC News. I'm Neil Kumar.
9: Hi, I'm Saroja Coelho. 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
10: Britain observes its first Remembrance Day for victims and survivors of terrorism. They say the pain never fades.
11: You go from a normal life into, within seconds, into emotional freefall.
10: I'm Carolyn Beeler. A new documentary focuses on three American doctors volunteering in Gaza as war rages.
12: If it meant making the life of a single child in Gaza just a little bit better, it's absolutely worth the risk.
10: In Bangladesh, shipbreaking is deadly, yet people still do the job.
12: Everyone knows about this, but

0: these people don't have any other work.
1: A French university is welcoming U.S. researchers fleeing the Trump administration's science policies.
2: We were overwhelmed by the response. We're still receiving applications today.
1: Plus, Denmark's new approach to asylum seekers. That's today on The World. Tomorrow, Britain holds its first national day recognizing victims and survivors of terrorism. More than 300 survivors are set to participate in the event in central London. The organizers say the day is about acknowledging the lifelong trauma many people experience after a terrorist attack. It comes as the UK's terrorism threat level remains at severe. The World's Europe correspondent Orla Berry has more.
3: Fegan Murray didn't know her son Martin was at an Ariana Grande concert in Manchester the night a suicide bomber, wearing a black backpack filled with bolts and explosives, entered the arena.
4: I only found out through my daughter, who came in my bedroom to check if Martin had texted me or tried to ring me, because he was at the concert with friends and they thankfully all got out safely, but they couldn't find him.
3: It was May of 2017. Martin's friends kept ringing Murray's home that night to see if he had called. At one point, Murray says, she was overwhelmed by a strange feeling.
4: I just had that very physical feeling and I just knew he'd died. I said to my daughter, Martin is dead. And unfortunately, 24 hours later, that was confirmed.
3: The Manchester Arena bombing was the worst terrorist attack Britain had faced in over a decade. 22 people died, some of them children, and hundreds were injured. A public inquiry later found that the attacker, who was born in Manchester, had become radicalised towards violent Islamist extremism. John Saunders, the inquiry's chair, also concluded that the bombing could have been prevented.
5: There was a realistic possibility that actionable intelligence could have been obtained, which might have led to action preventing the attack. The reasons for this missed opportunity included a failure by the security service, in my view, to act swiftly enough.
3: So many people were affected by the Manchester attack, Fegan Murray says, that it was a long time before she or her family received any sort of psychological support.
4: Then this sort of thing happens to you as a family. You go from a normal life into, within seconds, into emotional and psychological free fall. You are completely and utterly lost, out of your comfort zone. You don't know what to do. You can't think straight. And the help you need is instant. And it just wasn't there.
3: Tomorrow's Remembrance Day should remind people of the pain many survivors are still going through, she says. And it should serve as a warning that the threat of terrorism hasn't gone away.
6: The Home Secretary has confirmed that the Joint Terrorism Analysis Centre has raised the terrorism threat level in the UK from substantial to severe. This means it is now highly likely that a terrorist attack could happen in the UK.
3: In April, Lawrence Taylor, the head of counter-terrorism police, announced that change in Britain's terrorist threat level after a series of anti-Semitic attacks in London.
7: It's not intended to indicate that, you know, you shouldn't go outside because you should be scared of an attack.
3: Jessica White is Director of Terrorism and Conflict Studies at London's Royal United Services Institute.
7: It's intended to make sure that people are being aware of their surroundings, are, you know, reporting things if they're finding suspicious activity, to encourage greater public awareness.
3: White says it isn't just Islamist extremists or far-right agitators that British counter-terrorism police are monitoring. There are also threats coming from state actors like Iran and Russia. Earlier this summer, former UK Prime Minister Keir Starmer said Iran may have played a part in those anti-Semitic attacks in London.
8: We need stronger powers to tackle the malign threat posed by states like Iran, because we know for a fact that they want to harm British Jews.
3: Survivors of terrorist attacks are hoping that Andy Burnham, the new UK Prime Minister, will elevate tomorrow's event by taking part in the ceremony.
9: As much as we as victims have remained very involved, naturally I think it needs that government buy-in for this to actually be a national day rather than just be a day of, you know, sort of recognition.
3: Travis Frayne from Lancashire was on a university field trip in London in

0: 17. He was studying history at the time and, along with some classmates, had just visited the Houses of Parliament. As they walked along Westminster Bridge that afternoon, a man in a grey SUV suddenly revved up and sped towards them.
1: Myself and all of my friends were hit by the car. He had mounted the pavement with terrorists and he was trying to hit as many people as he possibly could.
0: The attacker, Khalid Massoud, killed 4 people and injured 50 more. Frayne was left with broken bones and shrapnel wounds. Massoud, like the Manchester Arena bomber, was born in Britain. Frayne ditched his plans to become a history teacher and began campaigning for better support for victims of terrorist attacks. Fegan Murray became a campaigner too. Last year, a new law called Martin's Law, named after her son, was introduced in the UK. It requires public venues to be better prepared for a potential terrorist attack.
2: The work I do on Martin's Law is to protect other people. I'm trying to avoid what I have to deal with as a mother. I have my child's ashes on a bookshelf at home.
0: All I can do now, she says, is work towards preventing a tragedy like the Manchester Arena bombing from ever happening again. For The World, I'm Orla Barry.

0: When a ship is too old to operate, it gets torn apart for scrap. People at shipbreaking yards in South Asia do most of that difficult and dangerous work. It's an industry marred by a history of accidents. Last Friday, 9 people died at one of these yards in southern Bangladesh. Bangladeshi journalist Salman Saeed joined me from the capital, Dhaka, and explained what happened to the workers as they began to take apart a ship.
1: So when they were trying to dismantle these metals, suddenly these hydrogen sulfide gas started leaking. They were getting unconscious. Though this factory did have all these green certificates or safety certificates, but still, you know, they had this big accident.
0: Is there blame being laid? I mean, whose fault does this seem to be?
1: So the government has immediately set up an investigation committee and all those things, but the locals are still blaming the breaking yard owners for lack of safety equipments given to the workers.
0: Do these kinds of accidents happen frequently in Bangladesh's shipbreaking yards?
1: So frequently, since last 2 decades, there was over 250 plus workers who have died in this shipbreaking yard. But then again, Bangladesh has also signed Green Yard Convention in Hong Kong in 2025. And then since then, it has reduced in terms of death. In last 1 year, we had like around 84 accidents where 15 people dead and 81 injured. It was reported in the local medias. And then there was a huge gap. We haven't heard any major accidents in the shipbreaking yard until this Friday, 14th August.
0: You have been to similar shipbreaking yards, right?
1: Yeah.
0: What do they look like? Can you describe? They're pretty striking places.
1: I have been to this shipbreaking yard a few times, but it's really tough to get in. There's lots of toxic fuel on the beaches. Even the water is polluted. They will wear these wellies, the workers, and they will be breaking these ships very manually.
0: Rain boots they're wearing?
1: Rain boots, right. So those rain boots, and then they will have some eyeglass protection, some safety helmets, and they will have these welding machines, so they will literally break it manually. And these metals, sometimes they just drop it from these huge ships. It will just fall on the ground.
0: Mm-hmm.
1: Then they will drag these metal sheets with manual labor. As you know, there is a huge demand for these metal because we in Bangladesh, we don't have any metal mine or anything like that. So 90% of the recycled metals that comes from these shipbreaking yard is either used in the construction sectors of Bangladesh, or some of them are used also in the shipbuilding sector, because Bangladesh has also entered in the shipbuilding sector in the last few years.
0: So can you just describe like where these ships are on land, what it looks like, and how people actually get access to them to work? Like, what does it look like and feel like to be on these docks?
1: So as you know, Bangladesh has one of the longest stretch of beaches in the world, right? So

0: These ships come through this Bay of Bengal and they come in these beaches. So they're dragged up from the water to the beach side. And then they're docked there. And then they have these, we have these labor salaries very cheap in Bangladesh. So this is what also is a big advantage for the factory owners. So you get cheap laborers. And because of the economical condition of Bangladesh, this is a sector that everyone wants to work here. Though everyone knows about this risk, these people don't have any other work.
1: It sounds like there have been efforts to clean up the industry, make it less dangerous with that green compact that you were talking about. Is the government saying anything now about any additional need to regulate more, make things safer for workers?
0: So currently, the government is a bit investigating on this factory. How did this accident take place? What went wrong? So they're still investigating it. It's been almost 6 days, but government has several times have tried to clean up these messes in different sectors of the industries, but it's still too early to say. Well, unless until this report comes out.
1: What's causing this to be such a dangerous industry?
0: So in Bangladesh, the laws are all there. Environmental Ministry will put some rules, but the industry is also some loopholes to work around it. So corruption is one, but the whole sector, shipbreaking sector, it is a risky business and everyone knows about it.
1: That was Salman Saeed, a journalist based in the capital of Bangladesh, Dhaka. Catherine Finch is from Wales and since childhood has played the national instrument of her country, the harp. She is known for her collaborations, but her newest recording is a solo project. It features recent works that Finch, who's in her 40s, composed and dedicated to her 13-year-old self. The songs on Notes to Self are built around letters that Finch wrote to Katie, which is what she went by as a little girl. Those letters provided the inspiration for her music.

0: Dear Katie, she writes in one of her letters, I know it's very hard to imagine that one day everything that currently fills your mind with worry will fade away. This is a more intimate sound for Katrin Finch. She's performed with Irish fiddlers and with Senegalese kora players. That's a West African harp. There's no real way to put a descriptor on the kind of music she makes. Finch recently told the Classical Next Festival that she's not even sure that matters.
1: Even in the last decade, I think I found it really difficult to categorize the music I've been playing and you know, working with other people. But I think increasingly, actually, this idea of having to label music and having to box yourself into one category is becoming less and less relevant.
0: In other words, just listen and appreciate. Don't worry about what category the music might slot into. The last line to one of those letters Katrin Finch wrote to her 13-year-old self also is a reminder to just appreciate what is in front of us. You won't realize it now, she tells Katie, but time is the one thing that you will never get back.

0: This is The World. I'm Carolyn Beeler. When the new academic term begins at colleges and universities this fall, some classrooms and labs in the U.S. may be missing instructors, while students across the Atlantic are likely to see some new faces. DW's Anna Pujol-Mazzini has the story.
1: Kartik Sheth used to have one of the top jobs in science at NASA.
2: I, for the last 10 years, was in the government. So I was at NASA headquarters since 2015. And I came back to NASA as NASA's associate chief scientist.
1: After 15 years working for the institution, Sheth wasn't particularly worried about job security. But then...
2: I was actually in California at the launch for SpheriX. And that Friday, the chief scientist, Kate Calvin, wrote me an email. And she said, Kartik, I remember you said you had somebody coming to the office next week, a student. Are they still coming? I said, yes, she's going to be there. And Kate wrote back and said, no, she should not be here. And it was a very strange email to get on a Friday evening. And a colleague of mine who works at the White House told me, I think that's a good idea. I don't think you should have the student there. So I was like, all right, we're probably getting laid off.
1: On March 10th, 2025, Kartik Sheth's entire office was eliminated by the Trump administration. It was the first few weeks of the second Trump mandate, and thousands of federal workers were being laid off.
2: Now, my student was still there, so I went in and I told her, I said, hey, you get to be at the front row of history being made, as we're the first people to get riffed from the government.
1: Sheth was a federal worker. He's also an astrophysicist.
2: I would say most of my career has been spent on trying to understand how galaxies like the Milky Way first formed and how they came to be today.
1: But here on Earth, political development started to impact his work. And the work of many other academics.
3: We're also going to stand up to the radical left communists, Marxists, fascists, and frauds who have taken over our universities.
4: The Department of Education says it's now investigating 60 colleges and universities.
5: The Trump administration making good on its threat to cancel $400 million in federal grants to Columbia University.
1: Sheth grew up in Mumbai. He and his family moved to the U.S. when he was 14.
2: It was the first time in 40 years I did not have a job. And having grown up very poor and always worked since the day I came to the U.S., it was a strange feeling to go, okay, what do I do now that I'm in my 50s?
1: While he was figuring out his next move, on the other side of the Atlantic, Éric Berton, the president of Aix-Marseille University, was ready to take action.
6: I was shocked by the sheer violence of what was happening in the United States. So in March 2025, I decided to create the Safe Place for Science program to welcome researchers from American laboratories whose academic freedom was being restricted by the Trump administration.
1: The institution was one of the first in the world to welcome U.S. researchers who wanted to leave the country. Berton thought he would only get a handful of applications from early career researchers.
6: We were overwhelmed by the response. We received 300 applications in just 3 weeks. And after the call for applications had officially closed, another 300 came in. In fact, we're still receiving applications today.
1: Many applications came from senior researchers at places like MIT, Stanford, and, like Kartik Sheth, NASA.
2: It was August or September of last year where they wrote me a letter saying, you've been selected.
1: Éric Berton sees Sheth's trajectory as a reversal of history.
6: That's what happened in Europe in the 1930s and 1940s. And that's what's happening in the U.S. today. When an authoritarian regime starts restricting freedoms, one of the first things to come under attack is science. Authoritarian governments tend to want to control what's being said in lecture halls. They want to rewrite history. They want to rewrite geography.
1: Many other institutions in Europe and around the world have followed. In May last year, French President Emmanuel Macron and European Commission President Ursula von der Leyen hosted a conference at La Sorbonne University to attract U.S. researchers to Europe and launched the Choose Europe for Science program.
7: Science is an investment, and we need to offer the right incentives. This is why I can announce that we will put forward a new 500 million euro package to make Europe a magnet for researchers.
1: other universities in France and Belgium have launched similar initiatives. Now, the 30 successful candidates of Aix-Marseille University are starting to arrive in the city. Sheth landed in Marseille in June, and he'll be going back and forth.

0: forth between France and the US. Some of his colleagues have already moved full time.
1: My name is Peter Foulet, and I am a forest ecologist and have spent most of my career with the School of Forestry at Northern Arizona University.
0: Peter Foulet is a fire ecologist.
1: What we're trying to do is understand that big picture role of fire and its characteristics.
0: Peter and his wife moved to Marseille a few months ago for the opportunity to work in the Mediterranean, but also because
1: one of the issues of concern with the current U.S. administration is their insistence on leaving climate change out of scientific activities, which is really impossible. I have a hard time recognizing the country that I was born in and grew up in and worked in, and that is a painful experience, but at present it's the way that it is.
0: But while many have applauded European schools for attracting top US scientific talent, some have raised concerns. Several French researchers have questioned the decision to unlock huge pockets of funding for international researchers when their domestic counterparts are struggling to get their projects funded. Kartik Sheth's own colleagues have expressed criticism.
2: And so for me, from the very beginning, even before I was made the offer, I grappled with how do I justify this to make sure that I'm not viewed as somebody who is extractive, you know, somebody who's going to, at the end of the day, contribute to Marseille and contribute to France.
0: In Marseille, most of the researchers will arrive in September, a few months before presidential elections in France next year. Current polls show the far-right national rally leading in the first round. French universities have warned that some of the party's proposals could undermine academic freedom and the country's ability to attract international researchers.
2: I know that there are elections next year. I don't know what will happen. I don't even know if these programs will continue.
0: Through all these changes, Sheth remains hopeful.
2: I think about an interview by James Baldwin, and at that time in the late 1960s, early 70s, black men were being killed, you know, as the struggle for civil rights was going on.
0: The interviewer asks Baldwin, "Are you an optimist?"
2: And he thinks about it for a moment and he says,
3: "I can't be a pessimist because I'm alive. To be a pessimist means that you have agreed that human life is an academic matter. So I'm forced to be an optimist."
0: Anna Pujol-Mazzini in Paris.
4: That story comes to us from DW's Inside Europe podcast.

0: This is The World. I'm Carolyn Beeler. Getting into Gaza is extremely difficult, even for medical professionals whose expertise is urgently needed. At any given time, Israeli authorities only allow a few dozen international doctors to work in Gaza's remaining hospitals. Just a handful of them are from the U.S. The new documentary, American Doctor, follows three U.S. physicians.
1: I want to take you through what Gaza looks like when a hospital is totally overwhelmed.
2: I'm not Israeli, I'm not Palestinian. But as an American, I don't want my government involved in crime.
3: This is what your tax dollars did. They have the right to know the truth.
0: The three doctors treated patients at Gaza's Nasser Hospital in 2024 and 2025. Posi Tang is the film's director. Dr. Thayer Ahmad is one of the doctors featured. Thank you both for joining us.
4: Thank you.
5: Thank you.
0: So this film begins in March of 2025. There is a fragile ceasefire in place. Thayer, you and two colleagues who'd worked in Gaza before decide to return. Posi, you cannot get in since you were a journalist. How did you as a filmmaker think about making this kind of intimate documentary about what is happening in a place that you cannot actually get to?
5: You know, I knew from the get-go that was not possible simply because of who controls the borders. And so if this

0: film was going to happen, it would take the collaboration of a team that spanned 8 countries. And of course, one of the groups that was very essential was our friends from Gaza. And so we had to rely on them and we were in close communication. You know, it was a lot harder than I thought. I'm an experienced documentary commissioner. I've worked with cinematographers, directors, producers on the ground in conflict regions, but this was nothing like I had ever experienced before. So everything in the film, as it regards to what we see at Nasser Medical Complex, that's a testament to the craft and courage of the team on the ground in Gaza.
1: Thayer, in the film, you say that, you know, you have to be more careful with how you talk about what is happening between Israel and Gaza than some of your colleagues. You do a lot of media interviews that are shown in the film because you are Palestinian American and your words can attract hate. Were you worried about the personal repercussions of not just doing this dangerous work, but being featured in this film and gaining even a higher profile publicly?
2: No, I mean, I wouldn't say that I was worried much. I think for me, what was the most important thing was being able to get the message across in a way, because the urgency was so high about what was taking place in Palestine. And you have to be cognizant of how people may perceive you. And myself as a Palestinian American, I need to understand where my message can go and in what audiences it can reach. And also, just as important as that, is where it can't reach and where people might dismiss me.
1: There's a scene near the beginning of the film, Posey, where you and Dr. Mark Perlmutter, one of the other doctors featured in this film, aren't discussing whether to include in the film a photo of what looks like the bodies of very young children. You want to blur the image. What ends up happening?
0: You know, you show too much and it's gratuitous and it's ineffective. People are going to turn away. You show too little and it's not real. And it's a huge disrespect to those who have passed and those who have survived them. And it's a huge disservice to the audience. So at that moment when I was confronted with the fact of, you know, I need to show this, do I not show this? And the Jewish doctor, Mark Perlmutter, he's very upset with me and I'm upset with myself. And so I decided I'm going to lean into it. Let's film it. And that set the tone for what the film was going to be.
1: Thayer, continuing on this theme of kind of bearing witness and showing what you're seeing, you did in the film, and I'm sure have continued to do many, many interviews from Gaza and from the U.S. What is the hardest to actually convey to audiences who are very far away from what is happening on the ground?
2: Trying to make them understand that it's actually not that far away and that it's very connected to what's happening to them. I think it's making sure that people aren't able to ignore what's taking place in Palestine because they feel like it's disconnected or they have no relation to it. And really trying to at least combat the dehumanization sort of centers around Palestinians. Every single father can relate to the fathers that you see. Every single child that's seen in this film, I think parents can look at that child and see their child in them. And if we were in that situation, we really hope somebody would pay attention.
1: So when you speak about what you've seen in Gaza, do you find that people believe you? I mean, doctors are generally thought of as quite credible witnesses, but this is such a polarizing issue. Were people able to accept your message?
3: I think when people are hearing about the stories of the people that we interacted and worked with in the hospitals, when they hear about the kids that we saw running around in the streets playing, when they hear that all of this was taking place as we were watching the bombs take place, dropped on homes and on tents, and we saw the patients in these emergency departments, and they get to hear that level of detail without somebody trying to talk about some sort of political negotiation or some new development in terms of the governments and what they're saying, I think people actually lean forward and they want to hear more. They ask thoughtful questions.
0: Yeah, and to add to that, you know, it's not for a lack of facts that people are confused sometimes. And so what was important for us in the making of the film was to make it very real. Everything is in scene. Everything is in verite. You're just going on a journey with these three doctors entering a portal, and that portal is Nasser Medical Complex in Gaza. And the people you're going to meet on that side are the Palestinian doctors who are trying everything. And I'll say this, you know, as somebody prior to making this film, I was an executive for a studio. And as an executive, we watch a lot of things and we learn about why people watch things the way we do. So it was not lost on me that Americans love medical dramas. Every year, you're going to have 2 or 3 medical dramas on streaming platforms. And I'm a big fan and consumer of The Pitt. I just loved it. And so it was one of those things. I was like, all right, you know what? We're going to make The Pitt. The difference is it's real, it's

0: set in Gaza, and this is how we're going to bring the message from Gaza back into the American psyche, because we are fully responsible for what is happening over there. Let's make it real.
1: You know, and there's something too that I think most people will notice. There is a fraternity that exists amongst healthcare workers, first responders, I'm sure journalists, you know, any sort of profession. There's this fraternity that exists that sort of transcends borders. And, you know, when you see these American doctors, all of whom are very different, they're all working together, they're collaborating. And then you see us collaborating with local doctors, Palestinian doctors, local nurses, Palestinian nurses. You're absolutely just watching people with a shared goal, with shared values and shared humanity. And I think that's really the crux of our message at the end of the day, is that our shared values as healthcare workers, as people who claim that we want to heal people, it should not matter what, you know, you ethnicity you are, what religion you follow, what nation you belong to. That goal is sacred. It should be protected. And it's something that we're going to continue to push for when others try to pretend that it's not.
2: Hmm. Posey, you also include the doctors when they are visiting legislators in D.C. Why did you include that chapter in your film?
0: When we filmed, I will say, this was in Washington, D.C. This was during the early months of 2025. It was such a lonely experience. So many doors were shut for the doctors. And so it's almost like I wanted to capture that capsule, but I also wanted to show, like, look, at the end of the day, these are just regular people. They're just doctors. They never wanted any of this, and they have to rise to the occasion to do this kind of work.
2: Mm. There's a touching scene in this film where one of the doctors, Dr. Feroz Sidwa, is leaving the hospital and saying goodbye to those he is leaving behind, the hospital in Gaza. I want to play a clip of that.
3: I'll see you soon. Thanks for everything. Send me a picture of your wedding, yeah?
4: Of course.
3: I'll see you soon.
4: Thanks to come here.
3: No. I hope I'll see you soon.
4: Thank you.
2: Those goodbyes must be hard. Tayer, you were not allowed into Gaza during the trip that is documented in this film, but of course you have worked there before and I'm sure said some similar goodbyes. You are able to leave this place, whereas your colleagues in Gaza are not. What is it like to say those goodbyes knowing that?
1: It's a tremendous amount of survivor's guilt. It's heartbreaking. In fact, the people that are saying bye to Feroz, I know them very well. Dr. Khaled and many of these other healthcare workers that you see at Nasser Medical Complex. It doesn't make any sense. You know, for us, we are sitting there. We're there for the brief moment in time, whether it's a few weeks or a few months. And we're working alongside these incredible clinicians, these people who are emerging from their tents every morning and walking to the hospital, knowing that their community is seeing if they're still going to wake up and show up to work. And we know the bombardment that they're facing. And in fact, more than 1,700 healthcare workers have been killed. And, you know, for us, it just, none of it makes sense. The world is upside down. These people are incredible. We should hear their stories. The world should know who they are. And they should be lecturing medical students across the country. They should be sharing the knowledge that they have. And instead, every single day that they pick up their stethoscopes, that they put on their white coats, they're being targeted. And there's a real non-zero chance that we may not see them again, that we may hear the most horrifying news. And for us, it just doesn't make sense. Why? Because I was born in Chicago. I'm able to leave this war zone. And the people that are there, they don't get any sort of security, even though that they're inside of a hospital, even though that they're inside of a newborn nursery.
0: Mm. Yeah. And to add to that, you know, when we were talking to our cinematographer, Ibrahim Al-Otla, and our co-producer, Mohammed Sawaf, we told them, film everything, every doctor, every nurse, every medical student. We don't know whether we'll see them again. And so when you were playing that clip of Feroz leaving Nasser Medical Complex and saying goodbye, I can't help, honestly, but choke up when I think about that, because we don't know what's going to happen. It's so volatile still in Gaza. And so we wanted to keep this as a record for ourselves. Even if this film, you know, could not get out into the world the way we wanted it to, we would have something for ourselves to keep and to remember our colleagues, be they, you know, filmmakers, camera people, or the healthcare workers.
2: Posey Tang is the director of the film American Doctor. Dr. Tayer Ahmad is one of the doctors featured. Thank you both so much for this conversation. We really appreciate it.
1: Thank you.
0: Appreciate you.

0: Denmark is often ranked among the happiest countries in the world. It prides itself on its strong social welfare and a culture of coziness. But for asylum seekers, things are not so comfortable. The government now has a goal of zero asylum seekers, and that has divided one family between a new life in Denmark and, for one son, a life in limbo. Reporter Caitlin Hillowa has this story from Aarhus, Denmark.
1: 25-year-old Kashiar Shariari spends most Friday nights having dinner at his parents' home. It's one of the few occasions where life still feels normal. His mom cooks a meal from Iran, eggplant, chicken, and saffron rice topped with pomegranate seeds.
2: My mom's love language is feeding, so she loves to feed people and animals.
1: But when dinner's over, Shariari has to say goodbye to his family. And it's not because he wants to. Shariari is an asylum seeker, and he's under curfew. At night, he's required to return to a deportation center.
2: When it gets close to the time that I have to get ready and go back, I get stressful, gets a bit annoying, sad because I have to leave and go back to the center.
1: That deportation center is called Kashogo. It's about an hour outside the city of Aarhus, where his family lives. And for the past 6 years, it's been Shariari's home. Back in 2021, Denmark set an ambitious goal for its immigration system: zero asylum seekers.
3: These people reside illegally in Denmark. They are not welcome here.
1: That's Rasmus Stocklund, in a social media post from January. At the time, he was the country's minister for immigration and integration.
3: Foreigners who reside at Kashogo have been denied asylum or have committed a crime and have been sentenced to deportation. They have no business here. As long as they are in Denmark, they have to comply with the rules that apply to them. Amongst others, sign in daily at Kashogo. And if they don't do that, the consequence is that they go back to prison.
1: My colleague Caroline and I drove out to see the deportation center for ourselves. Before becoming a deportation center, Kashogo was a prison. The former prison lacked fences, but now it has steel enclosures surrounding it. Inside, about 200 people live in aging dormitories, some with broken windows and very little privacy. In the words of the Ministry of Immigration, this center is designed to make life, quote, as sad and boring as possible. Rike Gomez is an activist and volunteer at Kashogo.
4: For example, to put people together in very tiny rooms, to not allow the necessary treatment if you get sick, to pressure people to stay in Kashogo because you're not allowed to stay outside, you're not allowed to leave the camp after 11 at night.
1: Despite having the space for each resident to have their own room, residents are forced to share. There are gutted rooms that were once communal kitchens, but those were taken away when the facility transitioned from the prison to the deportation center.
2: We cannot have snack or something. There's nothing they provide. Every 6 months, if I haven't been in jail or I haven't done any criminal thing, I get a paper that has a point on it. I can choose like clothes. Other than that, I get like toilet paper, normal paper, plastic bag for garbage, and toothbrush, stuff like that.
1: Meals are served in the cafeteria 3 times a day at fixed times. If the residents miss the window, they go without food.
2: I have a couple of friends that they are very optimistic. Like, even though they live here, they always joking, having fun. So it's nice to be around them, but the vibe overall is super, super negative.
1: The Danish government emphasizes that the people living in Kashogo are criminals. But Shariari says that's not his story. His case comes down to religion.
2: I'm not criminal and I'm a Christian. And I'm here to blend in the society. So I'm open to the Danish culture. I respect their culture. I have my own culture. I love it. And that's it. And that's why I don't think they have problem with someone like me who just wants to come to the country, work, have a family. That's it.
1: Shariari and his brother originally applied for asylum after converting in Iran to Jehovah's Witnesses. Danish officials didn't believe the

0: conversion was genuine. But 2 years later, his brother won his appeal, and their parents were also granted residency based on the same claim. Shariari wasn't. Since then, he's converted to another Christian denomination. His lawyer says Danish authorities don't consider that conversion credible either. According to political scientist Rune Stubayer, cases like Shariari's are not unusual.
1: There's a discussion about these converts, whether they do so mainly to get residence permit. Because on the one hand, they would, of course, fit into Danish society somewhat better, at least on paper. But on the other hand, it also means that they will have a harder time going back.
0: For Shariari, leaving Denmark isn't really an option. He can't be deported back to Iran because of international refugee protections.
2: They gave my parents and my brother residency. We chose, of course, we are in danger. So they kind of have to give me residency because of my parents, because it's the same thing. And we all are Christian, so we all in danger.
0: He can't move somewhere else in Europe either. Under European Union rules, Denmark is responsible for his asylum case. If Shariari tries to apply in another country, he'll be sent right back to Denmark. This leaves him in legal limbo, unable to reunite with his family and unable to move forward. We reached out to Denmark's Ministry of Immigration and Integration about Shariari's case. They declined to comment. For now, 6 years after his asylum odyssey began, no one is reviewing his application. For the world, I'm Caitlin Hillowa in Aarhus, Denmark.
3: That story was reported with help from Caroline Shafiat. 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

0: This is The World. I'm Carolyn Beeler. National Geographic explorer Paul Salopek is walking from Ethiopia to Tierra del Fuego on foot, mostly. He does occasionally run into an obstacle he can't walk over. Water. In those cases, he hitches a ride on a boat. He never flies. My co-host Marco Werman spoke to Paul last year about how avoiding air travel keeps him in the spirit of the walk. Paul started with how the earliest humans responded when they encountered the sea.
1: You know, in short, nobody really knows. Not for the long blue water crossings anyway. One scientist told me that earlier species of hominins like Neanderthals stopped at beaches and just turned left or right. But our crazy species, Homo sapiens, were the first to begin kind of pushing logs into the surf. If you can imagine the scene,
2: right.
1: it just disappearing over the horizon again and again until maybe someone actually reached an offshore island or cape or something. So seas may have been lower back then, but our archaeologists sort of think that ancient people might have used bamboo rafts to kind of reach Australia from Southeast Asia. Maybe the early colonizers of the Americas might have used like dugout canoes. But the trouble is these artifacts don't last very long and they rot away, so nobody really knows.
2: Since we began these conversations, Paul, this is one aspect of your movement that has fascinated me, because you don't use planes, cars, trains, or other motorized travel, but you do hop aboard cargo ships and ferries along your walking route whenever you bump into large bodies of water. Why not just fly?
1: You know, flying is my last resort. I mean, so here's why. So I'm trying to keep my body in contact with the surface of the earth as I do my own migration. Like the ancient people. So my default travel when I'm not walking is by ship on seas. And, you know, besides, you kind of meet interesting characters at sea.
2: Well, one of the interesting characters you met aboard a ship was the engineer of what's known as a camel boat. You hitched a ride on this to cross the Red Sea from Djibouti

0: because of the civil war back home in Syria. They really couldn't go home. It was a very kind of melancholic mood on this ship, beside the fact that these animals are going for slaughter, right? It was kind of the anti-ark. But Jamal was listening to canary singing competitions that were posted online from places like Syria and Algeria to cheer himself up. And I didn't even know that these existed, that there were kind of caged birds competing at singing, but they were. And it just struck me as this kind of perfect bittersweet moment that embodied his own kind of prisoner status at sea and his homesickness.
1: I have this memory that in Syria, keeping birds in cages is kind of quite common. I wonder if that's a moment of nostalgia for him.
0: Yeah, I think it goes way back. It's in Persian culture, right? The appreciation of bird songs. So yeah, he was trying to keep in touch with home, I think.
1: A moment ago, Paul, we heard waves crashing against a ship that you were aboard crossing the Caspian Sea between Azerbaijan and Kazakhstan. You were riding along with Turkish truckers on this night ferry. That has got to be a sea passage I doubt we'll find on most tour ship itineraries. What was that like?
0: That was indeed off the beaten track. I hit the Caspian. I couldn't get around it because in the north there was trouble in Chechnya. And in the south, I couldn't get a visa to go through Iran. So I had to take a ship over. It was a night passage on a charcoal dark sea. And this boat was crammed with Turkish truck drivers in their trucks. They had kind of congregated in the galley, and they were being kind of overseen and kept on a straight line there by a very severe woman steward. But still, I noticed when we reached Aktau, Kazakhstan, to disembark, a few of them were a little tipsy. So they were going to present kind of a highway peril going wow. into Central Asia. But the thing that struck me, the beauty of that particular sea passage was I felt like I was really kind of on a modern version of the Silk Road, right? Because these truckers were carrying kind of European goods all the way into Central Asia through Kazakhstan, you know, Uzbekistan, Kyrgyzstan. So I felt like I was almost at a caravanserai that was floating across the Caspian.
1: Wow, that is so cool. So were these truckers sleeping on this overnight passage, or were they drinking, or what was going on while you were on board?
0: I think they were probably supposed to be sleeping, right? Because as soon as they got off in Kazakhstan, they would have days of driving ahead across the steppes of Central Asia. But some were carousing, some were kind of obviously had smuggled a little alcohol on board. Yeah, so maybe a few corners, some parties are going on the ship.
1: So I just learned, Paul, that you once worked as a deep sea fisherman, which I suppose should not surprise me. What did that experience do to your level of readiness when you had to take some of these very utilitarian ship passages?
0: You know, I loved it. I have very strong, good memories about working at sea. I worked in the North Pacific on scallopers. I worked in the Indian Ocean on shrimpers. So it was kind of a nice break. You know, I'm walking for years across continents to kind of take the backpack off and drop it on a deck somewhere and watch the sea slide by, often much faster than I walk, right? Even the slowest ferries are going much faster than a walk. It was kind of exhilarating and a little bit like a homecoming for me. So they were pleasant. I liked it.
1: And now you're about to leave Japan, where you're speaking to us from, for Alaska aboard a gigantic 1,000-foot container ship. It's going to carry you thousands of miles across the North Pacific. I mean, these are the types of monster vessels that transport most of the world's consumer goods today. What can you tell us about this megaship and how you think it might change the ocean-going experience?
0: I think this is going to be very different, Marco. As you mentioned, this ship is like as long as three football fields. It's just enormous. I'll be able to kind of jog around it. I won't have to stop walking. I can just do circuits on deck. It'll take 12 days to cross the North Pacific. This particular ship is Danish, and it'll be carrying 9,000 containers. And it's kind of the classic modern caravan camel, if you will, of the early 21st century. Globalization now, our global trade, 80% is carried by these gigantic vessels.
1: You know, I've just been reading about the drop in shipments from Asia to North America due to tariffs from the White House and retaliatory tariffs. Do you know if the ship is going to leave on time or if it will be at capacity?
0: This is one part of the modern world that is very in sync with my kind of low-tech walking world, is that I don't know, right? Because it's incumbent on trade. So there's a sailing date out of Yokohama, Japan, and it's provisional for now. And I won't know till I get there. Hopefully it will sail.
1: And you're in Tokyo right now. When do you get to Yokohama? Let's remember, you are on foot.
0: That's right. So I'll get to Yokohama probably at the end of May. I've got a bit of walking to do ahead. There's a few hundred kilometers along the route that I'm taking.
1: Paul Salopek is a National Geographic explorer on a years-long walking journey. He joined us from Japan. Paul, thank you very much. Safe travels.
0: Great, Marco. Always, always glad to chat.
2: That conversation with Paul is from last year. You can follow Paul's journey online at outofedenwalk.nationalgeographic.org.

0: 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We are at The World News GBH. I'm Carolyn Beeler. See you again tomorrow.
1: The World's theme music is composed by Ned Porter. The World is a co-production of GBH Boston and PRX.

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1: That was The World from PRX. The program was recorded earlier in the day.
2: The following program was previously recorded by NHK World Japan.
3: This is Asian View from NHK World Japan. I'm Raja Pradhan. China's Foreign Minister Wang Yi has told his South Korean counterpart Beijing will continue to play a constructive role to achieve peace and stability on the Korean Peninsula. Wang was responding to a request from Cho Hyun for China's cooperation in denuclearizing the peninsula and helping Seoul resume dialogue with Pyongyang. Wang described China as South Korea's most important neighboring country. He said it's up to North Korea and the U.S. to decide whether China should mediate a summit between Washington and Pyongyang. Chinese President Xi Jinping is scheduled to visit the U.S. for a summit with President Donald Trump next month. South Korea's military says ongoing annual joint military drills with the U.S. will be shortened by almost half at Washington's request. The Ulchi Freedom Shield exercise began on Monday and will end on Friday. The South Korean Joint Chiefs of Staff also say some field maneuvers will be scaled back. They say the two sides are discussing the matter. This comes after the U.S. president ordered the Pentagon on Sunday to substantially reduce the drills. Trump said they send a totally inappropriate and hostile signal to North Korea. Observers in South Korea say there are concerns the latest move could weaken deterrence by the U.S. and South Korea. The influential sister of North Korean leader Kim Jong-un has criticized the U.S.-South Korean military exercise. State media quoted Kim Yo-jong as saying reducing the scale and duration of the drills does not change what she called their provocative and offensive nature. Kim also said she's unaware of any communication between Trump and her brother. She said they still have an excellent relationship. This is Asian View from NHK World Japan.
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8: From CBC News, the world is sour. I'm Neil Kumar. The waiting game continues as marathon trade talks enter another day in Washington. Canada's boycott of U.S. booze and its possible reversal is taking front and center with few other details confirmed in the tariff negotiations. Tanya Fletcher is hearing from people in B.C., a province that stands to see significant impacts from any potential deal.
9: More than 24 hours after Prime Minister Mark Carney's directive reportedly asking provinces to stop the booze boycott, BC Premier David Eby has only released a statement saying BC stands with Team Canada. It was just 3 weeks ago Eby said there's not a chance in hell U.S. alcohol will be put back on BC shelves, insisting he won't budge unless tariffs are eased on softwood lumber. That's his government's main priority. Still, pressure is mounting from some to reverse the ban.
10: Give the consumer a choice. If they reject the U.S. products and don't want to buy them, so be it.
9: Ian Tostenson is the head of BC's Restaurant and Food Services Association.
10: In the interest of this trade agreement, as David Eby indicated, you know, Team Canada approach would suggest to me that he's going to move on this.
9: And Ontario Premier Doug Ford has not commented publicly since Ottawa briefed provincial leaders on Wednesday. Tanya Fletcher, CBC News, Vancouver.
8: American liquor producers have found their businesses at center stage in ongoing trade negotiations between Canada and the United States. As Rihanna Schmunk reports, winemakers say they're bewildered to see their livelihoods become leverage.
0: The whole thing is kind of ridiculous.
4: Bill Easton has been a winemaker for decades. He and his wife own a small winery in Northern California, and they used to ship bottles to buyers in Quebec like clockwork, but not anymore.
0: So we actually have wine specifically for that market. Sitting in a warehouse.
4: Easton says Canadian provinces' ban on American alcohol cost him $500,000 last year. Those bans are now a bargaining chip in Canada's trade negotiations with the U.S. The White House wants its liquor back on the shelves, and the Prime Minister has asked premiers to oblige if a deal comes through. Jenna McCamey is with the Oregon Wine Growers Association. She represents hundreds of winemakers in the state. And she says they're optimistic, but they need a long-term solution if they're going to rebuild relationships.
11: Wine is often used as a retaliatory target in broader trade disputes, and that makes it challenging.
4: The new deadline for a trade deal expires Friday after midnight. Rihanna Schwunk, CBC News, Washington.
8: In Prince George, B.C., a small plane crash has left one person dead and two others in hospital. The plane made a dramatic emergency landing on a busy road on Thursday afternoon. Police say the aircraft hit two vehicles. The person killed was in one of those vehicles. According to a witness that spoke to CBC News, the plane's wing struck a pickup truck. It's still not known if this time would force the plane to make the emergency landing. In western Alaska, the U.S. military says that eight people have died in a charter plane crash. It took place on Thursday at a remote radar site west of Anchorage. There were two pilots and six passengers on board. Search crews say there were no survivors. A new monument recognizing the historic discrimination purged from the public service for their gender identity or sexual orientation is being unveiled today. Joseph Tunney tells us more.
12: Near Ottawa's Portage Bridge, just west of Parliament Hill, a roughly 30-foot tall, white hollow column juts out of the ground. Cutout shapes in its sides mimic the roundness of clouds. And inside, more than a half a million mirror tiles catch the sun's light. Like a disco ball, titled Thunderhead, the central sculpture is meant to draw parallels with the strength of a storm cloud. Liz Reiford led the design team.
13: There's also lights integrated in the inside of it. The lights flicker a little bit like a thunderstorm.
12: Reiford says it's a metaphor for destruction and loss, but also renewal brought by storms. It'll honor those no longer here. The grounds also include a pathway tracing the history of 2S LGBTQ plus people in Canada, and a healing circle with stones handpicked by Two-Spirit elders. Joseph Tunney, CBC News, Ottawa.
8: And that is The World This Hour. For CBC News, I'm Neil Kumar.
1: I'm Saroja Coelho, and you're listening to CBC Radio 1. 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

0: You're listening to The Tragically Hip's Ahead by a Century. It was the last song they ever played together, and today marks 10 years since they played their final concert in Kingston, Ontario. I'm Emil Niazi, sitting in for Elamine Abdel-Mahmoud. This is Commotion. Vish Khanna and Nico Stratus are here to talk about the band and their legacy a decade later. Welcome back to the show.
1: Thanks for having us.
0: So, Vish, it feels like everyone in this country has a story about how they got into the Hips music. Myself included, I was 16 when my best friend bought us tickets to their concert. It was great. We waited outside in the cold, in the dark, in the rain to meet Gord Downie. And I just remember how generous he was. He shook our hands. He signed our ticket stubs. So talk to us about when you first encountered the band's music.
2: Well, that's interesting. I first saw them when I was 15 on their Another Roadside Attraction tour that touched down in Markham, Ontario in 1993. I'm wearing the shirt I bought.
0: Nice. Love it.
2: From that show. I'm really nerding out today. But prior to that, it would have been Much Music, which for those who don't know, we used to have a station here in Canada that played music videos and covered music like journalism. And it was amazing and such a profound impact on me as a young person. And they seemed to have a pact with the Hip to play all of their videos all the time. And I watched them incessantly and I've just got to see that band a bunch, and I got to know Gord a little bit, and so they've just been with me. They're meaningful to me from, like, I guess childhood. Yeah,
0: I love that. You know, Nico, yeah. I hear that you came around to the Hip much later. I mean, what took you so long? but what stood out to you about their music?
1: This is good. I love an inquisition, first thing, you know, like an extremely Canadian one. You know, like, it's not that I didn't, you know, so I grew up in the Yukon, and surprisingly, the Hip didn't tour up there because no one did. And so my experience with them as a young person was very passive. You know, I worked at a grocery store in the mid-1990s. Mm. And so I was probably, not to like one up everybody, but I was probably 13 or 14 the first time I heard them, because that's when I was working. And, you know, like, I think it was illegal to like go an entire workday without like Ahead by a Century playing on the radio at some point, or like, you know, some Tragically Hip song. So they were just always there, but I never really registered them until I was a little bit older and I understood who they were. I was a punk rock kid too, so I was very like, the Hip weren't cool, you know, the way that being an extremely uncool punk rock kid was. And so it wasn't until I got older, and I remember like, you know, being out with friends at bars and stuff, and people always talking about the Hip, and finally I had to be like, okay, who is this band then? Because I've just always thought of them as like this like old guy band. And I remember like listening to the Hip in my 20s and being like, oh, okay, I get it. I get it now. But it took me a little while.
0: I had that with Paul Simon. I was like, finally in my Paul Simon years, but it took like quite a long time. Vish, a lot of the sort of draw to the band comes from Gord Downie's stage presence. It's electric. And you've actually had a chance to play on stage with him in the past. Who was he as a performer?
2: Well, you talked about meeting him and being, you know, just how attentive he was to you. And I mean, in my offstage interactions with him, he made you feel like you were the only person in the room. Whatever else was going on, he just stared at you and he looked at you and he was intent. I kind of think of him on stage as being the same. Everyone in the room was important to him. And at the same time, he is going nuts sometimes. He's one of the most theatrical musical performers I've ever seen. And he always seemed very present. He was kind of aware of what was going on, not simply lost in the moment and the songs they were playing. So when I ponder this question, I think of his purposefulness and his presence and the intent. Like, he meant it. And if you interacted with him, whether you were interacting with him from the audience or if you had the opportunity to speak with him, you were all that mattered to him in that moment. I know that sounds like hyperbole, but many people will share that same sentiment with you. Like, when I talked to Gord, I felt like no one else was in the room. And for those of us who got to see them, it felt that way more than most bands, most artists. You felt like you were alone with him on some level in that band. And it's just a really hard thing to articulate. I did my best, but it's strange. It's a very strange and unique presence he had.
0: A powerful presence. Yeah. Well, let's take a look back at that final show. This was their opening song.

0: I mean, you can really get a sense of that theatricality that you talked about, Vish. A third of all Canadians tuned in to watch that show, Nico, yourself included. What was the experience of watching that like?
1: I had a really unique experience with it. I was watching it with my friend Steve Lamke, who is an incredible musician, played in the Constantines, one of this country's greatest bands. And, you know, we were sitting in his backyard watching it on a laptop, and he was also telling me sort of his experiences with chords, sort of echoing a lot of what Vish is talking about. And because I've always had this sort of

0: lifelong passive appreciation of the hip, it kind of changed them for me in that moment. And I was really drawn in. And, you know, it's hard to ignore Gord on stage and watching him and watching how powerful he is and seeing everybody in the audience. And I just remember feeling so changed in that moment and being like, oh, I get this in a way that I haven't before. And not that I never liked them. I like the band. I love a lot of those songs. But seeing that concert really changed a lot of things. I never got to see them live. But seeing that one, that final concert, and seeing and hearing and talking to other people that knew him or had experiences with him and just how much he meant to everybody, it really kind of changes you. And I think about it all the time still of like, remember that time that Steve and I sat in the backyard and watched the final hip show on a MacBook Pro 13, you know, like it just is like an indelible thing that I'll just never erase from my memory.
1: Yeah, I know what you mean. Especially, I think considering, what he was going through and what he gave to us in that performance, it just sort of elevates it and makes it so much more powerful. Vishu, you attended multiple stops of the Man Machine Poem Tour, which ended 10 years ago today. Tell me about that final night in Kingston.
2: Well, first of all, I brought Stephen Lamke to one of the Toronto shows, so that's a strange connection.
1: I love this. Small world.
2: Yeah, small world indeed. My lasting impression of that night is that it was very surreal. I was very... There's lots of weird stuff going on. We got to Kingston. The streets were joyous. People were playing the music in every establishment we walked by. We went into the arena and my friend said, hey, Dan Aykroyd's sitting over there. I said, what? So I went to say hi to Dan Aykroyd, who, by the way, co-created Saturday Night Live, but I wanted to talk to him about Spies Like Us. That was weird. Then I went back to my seat and I immediately felt nauseous. I was just surveying. This was the smallest room I'd seen them in. The previous show in Ottawa, I would say, was the one that Gord was struggling the most with. I think I was nervous for them, but I literally had to sit down. I felt woozy. It was surreal. And yet they played, I guess, the gravity of the situation. I was seeing one of my favorite bands for the last time. And I'd just been on, I'd seen four shows prior to that. And it all just hit me in a moment. I had to sit down. I thought I was going to faint. And then they played. And it's a bit of a blur, but I also have a sense memory that it was certainly one of the most unforgettable things I've ever seen.
1: It's such a great memory. Thank you for sharing that, Vish. You know, Nico, the three of us have been talking about listening to this band basically for our entire lives. So here now in 2026, how is there still this mythological status about the Tragically Hip?
0: I have a complicated answer to this that, you know, we'll see how much of this I get into.
1: But, yeah.
0: You know, I think that we have this sort of blessing and curse with Canadian culture. There's this sort of very insular nationalism to a lot of Canadian culture. And some of that happens with the Tragically Hip, wherein the Hip are very much our band. They're a band that didn't break as big in any other country as they were in Canada. And they kind of belong to us in that way. And, you know, a lot of times when people talk about, you know, the greatest bands or the greatest artists of Canada, we have to suffer through everybody talking about the Hip and Rush first before any other band comes into it.
1: Yeah.
0: And so they are sort of this, like, they are a monument to Canadian culture at this point. And it is a thing you can never take away from them. And for a lot of very good reasons, but I do think sometimes there's a really large shadow around that of like, well, who else can we fit into this? Because the country is not made up of the Tragically Hip. The country is made up, and Gord would have never wanted that either. You know, the country is made up of a lot of these disparate artists, but I think now it is a legacy you can never take away from them, and rightfully so. They are just sort of, you know, when you drive into Canada, there should just be a statue of Gord Downie welcoming you in and saying, you know, here you are. So, you know, I could go long on, you know, why I think that maybe we should open this door to a lot of other people, but I just think that, like, they are a part of Canadian culture, and they are just sort of this, you know, they're something we all of us have on our sleeve, whether we know it or not, of like, we all sort of have this in us.
1: Yeah. Vish, you're raising your hand. We're in class. Yes, you may speak. You may speak quickly.
0: Yeah.
2: No, I think that we, and I've talked about this on this show before, I think unlike a lot of our favorite Canadian bands, the Hip actually talked about Canada a lot more than some did and do. And I think, in my view, as much as they get lumped in with sort of this nationalism or patriotic whatever, I think that going back to their earliest days, they were very critical of this country and the potential it wasn't living up to. I think there's an idealized version of Canada

0: that people associate with the hip. But if you actually delve into what was being said, and obviously the way Gord lived his life, you will see and read and hear someone grappling with living in a country that doesn't really understand its identity, or maybe doesn't really want to grapple with its history. And he spent a good chunk of his life in that band talking about that. And it's, he didn't pussyfoot around about it. And it's not always easy. And we, some people are like, oh yeah, the Bill Barilko song, 50 Mission Cap, whatever, like these sort of hockey things, that's reductive. If you actually delve into what this guy and that band were doing, they were trying to show Canadians their country for real. And I think that makes them stand out. And that's why I think we understood that. I think Canadians understand that we have a complicated history, and that band was going to delve into it. And I think that's one of the reasons they're so distinctive.
1: Well, quickly, Vish, tell me then, what do you see as their legacy?
0: I think I just spoke to it, but I will also say that the Tragically Hip is more than Gord Downie. One thing that really came to light in watching as many Man Machine Poem tours as I did is that band is weird. Their sound is weird. They play weird. It, you know, a lot of people think they're very conventional. I don't. I think you try to sing those songs and try to play those songs, they're weird. So I think that's just something I'd like to highlight. Like, that band as a band were great together, and that's significant to me.
1: Nico, I want to give you a chance very quickly to tell us then, what is a group that you think is picking up that torch and that you want to highlight?
2: That is an impossible question, because it's really hard, because the hip have such a legacy. You know, certainly seeing a lot of people I know going out to see that Broken Social Scene Stars Metric Tour, and seeing the love that people have for those sort of scenes, or seeing the love that people have for the really East Coast indie scene and all of these, like, I think a lot of these bands you could say, but it's kind of impossible to know until we're far out from their legacy and looking back in it almost.
0: I think it's effed up. It's effed up. That's what I think. Same sort of configuration as a band, same sort of critical eye of Canada, but also joy. I think it's effed up.
1: Well, I love the idea of leaving it on joy. I thank you both so much for having this conversation with us.
0: Thanks.
1: Vish Khanna is the host of the Creative Control podcast. That's Creative Control with two K's. He joined us from Edmonton. And Nico Stratus is the author of The Dad Rock That Made Me a Woman. She joined us from Toronto. Now, members of the HIP talked to the CBC's Tom Power and Eli Glasner, and you can watch those interviews over at Q and The National on Friday. And CBC is going to air that final concert in full again this Saturday at 7 p.m. local time. 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

0: I'm Emil Niazi, sitting in for Elamine Abdel-Mahmoud. This is Commotion. Now, look, I love a good scary movie. So when I saw that writer and director Jane Schoenbrunn had a new film out and it starred Hannah Einbinder of Hacks and X-Files star Gillian Anderson, I was in. The film is out in theaters now, and it's called Teenage Sex and Death at Camp Miasma. Kaya Shunyata has seen the film and has lots of thoughts. Here is our conversation. Kaya, welcome back to Commotion.
1: Thank you for having me back.
0: Okay, I think the best place to start is right here.
2: Out here, there are certain nights when you just get this feeling that some psycho killer is going to chop you up into a million little pieces. Oh, I like that feeling.
3: I don't want to make another dumb sequel in the Camp Miasma franchise. I don't want to make a remake of a remake of a remake. I want to make something that feels fresh and new.
0: That's a bit of the trailer from Teenage Sex and Death at Camp Miasma. And the film tells the story of a queer filmmaker tasked with rebooting a slasher franchise from the 80s called Camp Miasma. She ends up becoming obsessed with casting the film's original final girl. Kaya, what more do you think we need to know about what this film is about?
1: The direct relationship between the main character, Chris, and Billy, who was the final girl, like you said, really takes precedent over the entire film, about how both of them engage with this film as a beloved thing, but also as a kind of pillar for how they've gone through their lives and how they understand their own lives and bodies. And what it means to make a horror film in the modern age and what it means to be a queer filmmaker making a horror film in the modern age.
0: Mm. The film's director and writer, Jane Schoenbrunn, has said that the film is about learning to have good sex. And definitely watching the film, it's quite the journey that Chris takes to get there. What else has Schoenbrunn said about what's inspired this film and kind of why, you know, she said that good sex is sort of the key to this film?
1: Yeah, I know that Schoenbrunn has said specifically that the film is kind of a rumination on having sex post-transition and what that journey towards having a good sex life can be. Being in tune with your body is fundamental to having a fulfilling sex life. So when one feels at distance with their body and how they exist within the world, It's nearly impossible to engage with not simply romance, but sex in a meaningful way. And I think that really is clear with the character of Chris, who is not transgender in the film, but definitely takes that position that you could kind of push that subtext on to that character.
0: And how did these themes show up in the movie? And I'm curious if it landed for you.
1: It did for sure. Chris is so clearly somebody who desires a healthy romantic relationship and a healthy relationship with her mind and body and sex and how those three things combine. But she finds herself almost floating away whenever she begins to engage with the act. And I think the metaphor is clear, but I also think that Schoenbrunn does a wonderful job illustrating how sex and desire in our current era has become kind of a contentious act and a contentious topic for so many people. And that really flows throughout the film. And I think they did a fantastic job exploring how understanding oneself and one's body is a scary thing at first. And you can feel a lot of shame, but once you take that first step, it can become such a freeing experience for a lot of people.
0: Mm-hmm. You know, there were parts of the film where I thought I forgot I was watching a quote horror film and just, you know, felt like I was in a beautiful love story. So I'm interested sort of why you think horror and specifically this like slasher subgenre did become so effective at exploring sexual desire and shame in this way.
1: Yeah, I think that the genre itself has really changed in the last decade or so. The slasher genre specifically has been very synonymous with sexual desire being something punishable, mm-hmm. especially for female characters. Mm-hmm. It's always that trope of don't have sex or you're going to die first in a horror movie, just as much as it's been the black guy always dies first.
0: Yeah.
1: So those two things are very inherent to the genre. But on the flip side, horror films have slowly become very interested in how desire manifests. I'm thinking about like David Cronenberg's Crash and mm-hmm. Julia Ducournau's Titan. They've kind of bridged the gap and showcase what would be deemed as strange sexual desires as something that is fundamental to so many people, which is why to me the horror genre has long been one that queer and trans people have flocked to for a very long time. And we're seeing those topics kind of become more mainstream and how they're explored. And these desires are slowly becoming something that I don't think audiences need to feel ashamed by, but rather directors like Schoenburn are pushing audiences to embrace.
0: I want to pick up on that. Why is it that you think, queer directors are so drawn to the horror genre? What does it allow them to do that maybe, you know, a romance or an action or a thriller might not let them do?
1: I think because horror has always felt so expansive in what you're able to discuss and what you're able to kind of showcase to your audience. You know, we have slashers, we have all this stuff. It's allowed to be messy and raw in a way that most genres don't feel like they're allowed to be. And I think that really is why a lot of queer directors and trans directors flock to this genre as, you know, their first film or even their sophomore film or something that they continue to do.

0: throughout their careers.
1: Let's get into the performances a little bit, because I think that intimacy between Chris and Billy is so important in the film. So as I mentioned, Hannah Einbinder from Hacks plays Chris, the queer director in the film, and Gillian Anderson from X-Files, which is about to get its own reboot soon, plays the final girl, Billy. What did you think of their performances in the film?
0: I thought they were very intriguing to watch, especially because both of these people have these kind of larger than life places within current and past culture. And this film feels very, not much so for Anderson, but for Einbinder, kind of very different from Hacks. Mm-hmm. And I think the film does a good job at letting them work with these small moments. There's a lot of places in the film where not a lot of dialogue is happening, and you're just watching their reactions to certain things and how they react to each other. So I found that very captivating, and it feels like these performances are very understated, which both of these actors hone in on very well. And I found myself fascinated watching them watch other Camp Miasmas mm-hmm. and watch each other. It mm-hmm. was very, very interesting to see.
1: Mm-hmm. This is not the first time that Jane Schoenbrunn has explored themes of identity in their work. You know, I'm thinking about I Saw the TV Glow and We're All Going to the World's Fair. How does this movie, how does Camp Miasma build on some of the ideas raised in those films?
0: Yeah, I think they've done a really good job at kind of showcasing themselves as a auteur in modern cinema. All of these films ruminate on the same ideas of self-expression and interiority, and also kind of almost being entrapped by the media that you consume. And I think with this one, where TV Glow feels almost like a warning to queer and trans audiences regarding if you aren't comfortable enough to take this next step and be who you truly are, your life is going to look very different than if you did accept this part of yourself. Whereas Camp Miasma, it ends so hopeful and is that next push as this can be what your life could look like if you took the steps to embrace who you are and embrace your true desires. So I think those two specifically really work as a great duology and showcase different aspects of queer life and queer survival and what it can look like.
1: Well, I really appreciate you taking the time to chat with us today, Kaya. Thank you so much.
0: Thank you so much. This was lovely.
1: Kaya Shunyata is a freelance film critic in Toronto. Teenage Sex and Death at Camp Miasma is out in theaters now. And Hannah Einbinder, who stars in the film, was on Q recently. You can find that interview on Q's podcast. And that's it for Commotion today. Remember, you can listen to any episode of Commotion anytime, wherever you get your podcasts. And check us out on YouTube and Instagram. We're at Commotion CBC. I'm Emil Niazi, sitting in for Elamine Abdel-Mahmoud. Thanks for listening.

0: That was Commotion. Coming up, it's In the Studio from the BBC. Conversations with some of the world's most creative minds.
1: Welcome to the documentary In the Studio from the BBC World Service, the programme that investigates the creative process. I'm Antonia Quirk, and in this edition, we dissect a hit TV crime drama called Bookish, about a bookseller turned detective, from the co-creator of the tremendously successful television series Sherlock, Mark Gatiss.
2: It's a terrible cliche, isn't it? But it sort of arrived fully formed. A long time ago now, I was approached about doing my own detective series. I spent a long time adapting existing books, and that was a slightly tortuous process to make it work the way I wanted it to. I had to give it the right tone, and when the series then didn't happen, I realised what I should have done was just come up with a new idea.
1: As well as being a screenwriter and author, Mark's also an actor. In Sherlock, he played Sherlock Holmes's aloof older brother, Mycroft, and he played a very poised banker, Tycho Nestoris, in Game of Thrones. In Bookish, he plays a more humorous, tender character, a bookseller called Gabriel Book. From his bookshop just after World War II, Book recommends classic novels and plays. He bakes ginger biscuits and solves murders whilst hiding a secret about his own sexuality.
2: That was it, really. It was a sort of liberation idea of, like, well, if I was starting from scratch, what would my detective be? And it just sort of popped into my head, the name and the setting, and the idea of the bookshop being a kind of analogue computer, because every detective has their thing.
3: There's no apostrophe in books.
4: There is.
3: And there isn't.
4: There is.
3: There isn't.
4: There is.
3: There isn't.
4: There is if your name is Book and you own the shop, which it is and I do. My name's Book. Book's Books. Confusing, I know.
1: Crucially, Bookish is set in 1946. The war is over, but London is still all smashed up, as someone puts it. The war turned everything upside down. Some streets around Book's bookshop on Archangel Lane in London's West End are still rubble. There are queues for food. But exciting political and societal changes are set to transform the United Kingdom. The creation of the National Health Service and the welfare state, supporting a beleaguered populace in ways that would have seemed impossible a few years before. A very particular tone of both past and future, loss and discovery, melancholy and anticipation thrums through each episode.
2: I sort of fell strangely in love with that period. The optimism and disenchantment

0: of the period, I find it really, it's an odd mixture. And because there's so much about the war and there's so much about the 50s, those 5 years, I think, are so kind of dismissed, really. It's just austerity, isn't it? But it's austerity with Technicolor and a tremendous tide of possibility. I think it's just such a strange mixture. People could, as they do in the show, they reinvent themselves.
1: One thing that didn't change in the late 1940s, however, was the decriminalisation of gay relationships. That process started 2 decades later in England and Wales.
0: I thought that would be a very rich setting for the central character to be a gay man in a dangerous world. I realised for many years, every interview I gave, I would say one day there'll be a detective series where the character is incidentally gay, and that would mean we've made proper progress.
1: Bookish was co-written with Matthew Sweet. He's a broadcaster, an expert in Victorian popular culture, and author of Shepperton Babylon, a best-selling book about the darker sides of British cinema. They'd been friends a long time when a couple of years ago, Mark asked Matthew to work with him on his new idea.
2: How did I feel when I was asked to collaborate? I jumped for joy, really, at the fun we were going to have and the world we were going to build and explore. You know, we talked before about a number of different things, really, that never came to the screen, but this one had a kind of charmed air about it. It was a certainty from the start.
1: Bookish has been a success in Australia, the USA, the UK, all across the world. It's played in over 100 territories, which is industry speak for countries that share a common language or media market. And to get to 100 is a major benchmark for any project, not least a new one. A second series was immediately commissioned. And we join Matthew soon after, in March 2025, at his desk, trying to solve a mystery of his own making.
2: I'm chewing over a plot problem today, a kind of structural thing. I think there's something that can happen to you when you're writing a crime narrative, is that, you know, the setup you can do with a great flourish. You know, you can have lots of scenes that end with question marks, and you can add more intrigue as you go on. If you get to the end of a scene, you always want to end it on a little mini cliffhanger, really. Almost every scene should end with something that kind of turns the plot a bit, or you think, oh, really? Them? Him? Talking to her? What does that phone call mean? Where were they going? Who's that looking at somebody through the twitching curtain?
1: This is Matthew's first foray into the world of writing crime fiction for television. Mark Gatiss, however, has form. Co-creator of, amongst other things, the television series Sherlock, starring Benedict Cumberbatch as Sir Arthur Conan Doyle's esteemed rationalist sleuth Sherlock Holmes. That adaptation was an international smash in 180 territories. Here's Matthew on how he and Mark work together.
2: We'll settle upon a theme, we'll talk about characters, we'll talk about methods and motives and settings. Then I'll produce what's called a beat sheet, which is a 1 or 2 page synopsis of the story. And then that is circulated among all of us, the producers, the director, and everybody will make their comments about it. There's almost like an early version of the plot that will get sort of signed off, really. And then you write the first draft, and then you go through that process again. And that's where I am right now. The first of my episodes has been kicked around and tested and commented upon, and now I'm going back. I mean, Mark is the executive producer and the creator of the show, and the overarching plot is really his job as well, to decide what that should be.
1: Let's hear a conversation between the two of them, recorded in a cab on their way to the film set in Belgium during the making of the first series, and an episode involving a rabid film fan and a toxic box of chocolates. It's very revealing about their dynamic.
3: Who are we going to kill today?
4: I'm going to kill Barbara today, who is an obsessed film fan. Yeah. Who has purloined some chocolates sent to Stuart Howard, her matinee idol, but they've been injected with strychnine. Little does she know.
3: I'm so looking forward.

0: to the convulsions.
1: Yes.
0: What will help the narrative here? Mm. What aspect, what symptom will serve the story?
1: Yes.
0: Twitches. To make all this make sense. Yeah. Twitches. And a feeling of euphoria as well.
2: Researching with some glee symptoms of poisonings and suspicious convulsions. It's all perfectly normal for these two.
0: The nature of the relationship.
1: Barbara looks like she's getting a bit hot under the collar about Stuart, yes. And then after the poisoning, the book is examining the chocolates, and that's when we realise.
0: So you're going to be on your hands and knees a lot today, aren't you?
1: Well, it depends where we put the chocolates.
0: Yeah.
1: I discovered the other day, because my attempts to make the book as madly athletic as possible, that as I, having knelt down behind the counter, I couldn't get up without my knees going off like pistol shots. It was quite scary.
2: I do like this belated moment of regret from Mark that Book is perhaps a little more agile than he is.
0: Yes, it's very easy to write. He leaps up the stairs in a single bound.
1: I'm having to do it. I just need to warm up now in a way I didn't used to.
0: The way that Mark and I have worked together is more like a game of tennis than it is one person at the typewriter and another pacing around the room. I do not know how anybody does that. I need quiet to work. I don't like anybody in the room. I don't like anybody in the house. So it hasn't worked like that. What we'll do is we'll get together and we'll discuss it all in detail, and we'll kind of throw things around, and then in the ones that we co-wrote together, start writing, a draft goes to Mark, and we then bang it backwards and forwards, really, over the weeks and months. It's terrific fun. It's really, I feel like it's a sort of extension of our friendship, really.
2: It's immediately evident, listening to Matthew and Mark, that they've known each other for a long time, for over 20 years, in fact. It's not just the in-jokes and mutual interests, but the seamless, comical ease in each other's company.
1: We met at the publicity junket for Doctor Who in Cardiff, and I said, are you the Matthew Sweet? Because I'd read Inventing the Victorians, and I gave you an obituary for a Victorian adventurer called Captain Thunder. Isn't that?
0: That's right.
1: Yeah.
0: I don't know where you found it.
1: I thought you might like that.
0: So, I mean, obviously I knew and loved Mark's work, but it's always felt to me like one of those friendships that never really had a starting point, because I felt it had sort of begun almost before we'd met.
1: You're right. You know, there's a shared mindset. I mean, it's amazing, I think, sometimes how either of us can just drop a mention and you obviously know. We obviously know what we're talking about.
2: In the cab to the studio, Matthew's still mulling that noxious box of chocolates.
0: The chocolates weren't chocolates, were they, to start with? The chocolates were sandwiches.
1: That's right.
0: They were film set catering sandwiches.
1: Yes.
0: What's it shown you about the way that narratives like this are structured and how the moving parts of them work? Because I think what we've discovered is that you can swap out components and the story still works.
1: Yes. It's all about the architecture of the mystery, of the murder. The Americans now use it as a verb, to architect it.
0: Oh.
1: It's the oldest thing in the book for mystery writers. The plotting is everything.
0: Yeah.
1: And if you could just try and make that as watertight as possible, everything else is gravy. That's the fun bit, but yeah, it's hard. And I've said many times that great Billy Wilder story about when he was making the film of Witness to the Prosecution, a reporter said, why are you bothering with Agatha Christie?
2: Billy Wilder, peerless, multiple Oscar-winning Austrian-American director of the raucous 1959 film comedy Some Like It Hot and the 1950 comedy noir Sunset Boulevard. Agatha Christie, officially the most translated author of all time, creator of Miss Marple and Hercule Poirot, Death on the Nile, Murder on the Orient Express, The Body in the Library, 66 detective novels translated into 103 languages that have sold up to an estimated 4 billion copies worldwide.
1: He grabbed this reporter by the lapels and said, listen, my friend, Agatha Christie's characters, her dialogue, Izzy and I could write in an afternoon, but her plots are like ball bearings. And it's true, and that's why she's preeminent still. It's about trying to make the mystery

0: solid and pleasingly knotty, I suppose. Yeah.
1: I think one of the things that has been brought home to me is that these kind of stories do have rules. They're rules that sometimes seem to me to be, I thought were superficial, or I thought were things that should be broken.
0: Yeah.
1: And actually, they're just not.
0: I couldn't agree more.
1: You know, it's almost a cliche, the scene of the writer being told, oh, you've got to make the murder happen before the credits.
0: Yeah.
1: But actually, you just do, don't you?
0: Yes, you do, because otherwise you're not laying out the rules for the audience.
2: Structural rules are one thing, but what about rules for writing itself? Do Matthew and Mark always, or ever, begin at the beginning?
1: Sometimes you think of the murder and the victim first. The thing about writing crime fiction is that you are allowed to travel backwards and alter things at the beginning. What I'm trying today is jumping to the end and doing that bit where everything is explained. And it's like testing the argument. Now, none of this may appear in the finished work, but I am writing what is, in effect, a kind of summing up speech from the detective, explaining the reasoning, explaining why it must have happened this way. And then you have the other characters who can be there to kind of test these arguments. And if they're not working, if they're not convincing, you then have to go back and you have to make that evidence matter. You have to tidy those things up. You have the opportunity to go back and fill those plot holes or make sure that the machine is working properly.
2: That summing up or exposition speech that Matthew's working on there, when the detective unveils their reasoning to a gathered audience, it's a trope invented by the American writer and poet Edgar Allan Poe in 1841 in The Murders of the Rue Morgue. It's possibly now everybody's favourite part of a detective story, and in the window of Book's bookshop is a bust of Edgar Allan Poe, a nod to the importance of this moment in a story, the moment where we all think, go on, wow us. Starting with that on the page sounds logical, doesn't it?
1: One of the trickiest parts of writing a show like this is the denouement and the explanation. Finding enough for everybody to do in a scene like that, where Book has to dominate. It's got to be Book who has done most of the deductions and done most of the explaining. So one of the things that it's made me think was that, well, let's try and kind of break this up in some way so that the other regulars are not necessarily obliged to be there. Find them something else to do. Find them their own story to take through to the end so that they can run another part of the plot and bring that to a conclusion, like the one I'm writing right now. So you've got to make sure that all of those characters have something meaningful to pursue, something that will give the audience something to chew on, give the actors something that will satisfy them as well. I mean, that's something that I'm always thinking of. You know, particularly now I know them all really well. I think when you get this script, I want you to be happy. I want you to think, oh, I've got lots to do. This is really interesting, not flicking through and thinking, well, where am I?
2: You're listening to In the Studio from the BBC World Service with me, Antonia Quirk, and Mark Gatiss and Matthew Sweet, as they work on their new series of Bookish, the hit crime drama about a bookseller turned detective. Both Matthew and Mark were steeped in the plot rhythms of detective drama since childhood, such as the big showdown speech given by the detective at the end of the story and the gang of helpful friends that Matthew was talking about before, all those recurring characters with their idiosyncratic enthusiasms offering their assistance. Such elements are beloved clichés of the genre. But in their own work, did they set out to welcome such clichés? Or to subvert?
3: You're partly just embracing them all, aren't you? I think because it's an unexpected setting and an underexplored one, it's sort of playing with those wartime cliches and trying to do something a bit different. So, like, for instance, Killer Nacht, which is the third story in series two, I just thought I'd love to do a big country house, Agatha Christie style. What if it's set in post-war Germany? I've never seen that. People are also tuning in because they love that world. But if you can do it and do something different, sometimes just a different lick of paint, I think, sort of shifts something in it.

0: I did try to put in a script a lot earlier than it normally comes the scene where the bodies gathered together. And what I really wanted to do was have that produce the wrong conclusion, which then had to be unpicked. But actually, it felt really weird. It just felt like it was ending too soon. I thought I was being terribly clever, and actually, it just didn't work.
1: As audiences, we're well used to watching the detectives see what we cannot as they solve the case, scanning the actor's face as they engage their magical sixth, seventh, eighth sense. But there is a line here that Mark and Matthew are very conscious of not crossing.
0: One of the things that I think we're always very careful about is that Book doesn't have superhuman knowledge. He isn't Doctor Who. Yeah. He isn't even Sherlock Holmes, who will suddenly reveal that that they have this conveniently useful expertise they've never mentioned before. He does his homework. He doesn't just know it all anyway.
2: I think that's vital. I mean, we did the same with Sherlock in the sense of de-supermanning him, but even more so with Book, that it's not interesting if he knows it all. What is helpful is that something rings a bell.
3: This is a meat and potatoes job. You know, the sergeant and I are perfectly capable.
4: Who found him?
3: Charwon.
4: Hater Dredge. Pretty shook up she is.
3: Dredge? That rings a little bell.
4: She's been doing the hark up for donkeys.
3: Ding dong.
1: Book isn't a Superman or a mind reader. But I have to say, he does have his moments. In one episode, he wordlessly intuits that someone has been to prison because they briefly reach for a spoon to eat their dinner. I'd say that is Sherlock Holmes-ish. But how to fresh mint a red herring? Is that as improbable or unpleasant as it sounds?
2: Fundamentally, as a murder mystery, that's the sweat and blood of it. Is like, how is it done? Also, why was it done? Motive, I think, is a very under-examined thing. And so, therefore, in terms of red herrings, what you're trying to do always is play fair.
0: I remember that happening in Sherlock, actually. I remember finding you a book of, like, cases from an old French police detective. Gosh, yeah. And it had this one about somebody being poisoned by poison put in the claws of a cat.
2: It wasn't the method I used for the thing, but it was the inspiration for it. Yes, and then it was a red herring in the whole thing, yeah. Also, sometimes people brilliantly see things which aren't there, and then you go, oh, yes, that was meant to be. That was a distraction. It does happen, that, doesn't it? I didn't intend that at all, but I'm glad you've seen it.
0: Though it works on us, too, I think. We have found ourselves looking at episodes and thinking, hang on, maybe they did do it. And we know there's nothing in the scene to indicate guilt. It's just something in an actor's performance.
2: I think one thing I was very taken by when we did the screenings last year of the first story, it's really good to sit with a group of other people. You do see it through different eyes, and that's why maybe sometimes people change their minds about who the killer is. You often read interviews with crime writers, and they say, I changed my mind about the killer halfway through. And you'd sort of think, well, how could that be? But it's surprisingly easy, especially if you're giving people multiple motives. You can actually go, well, I think their motive's better. I'm going to shift it onto them.
1: Naturally, Bookish has its own literary spin-off, written by Matthew.
0: A taxi was dropping off a fare nearby. Book hailed it, knowing that it would be impossible to prevent Mrs. Dredge from joining their party. Rain was coming on, and her house was an easy stop between Borough and Archangel Lane. In any case, he felt sorry for her. You can hide things within the frame of an image. You know, you can hide a suspect at the back of a shot. It's much harder to do that on the page. And really, I've discovered that the answer to this is you have to produce a kind of tableau. You're hiding something in a field of incidental detail. So that means that the book itself has to be always full of interest, but some of them are there just to hide the things that I don't want you to see. The cab moved on. Did you ever locate that autopsy report on her boy? Asked Trotty. Accidental overdose, said Book, though there was some

0: something else in it that was very interesting. His fingers were splashed with ink.
1: The second book is released in the middle of August 2026, just as Series 2 of Bookish is broadcast. And work has already started on Series 3. Archangel Lane and all related conundrums are never far from their thoughts.
2: The problem of making a series out of anything. If you pick up an Agatha Christie for a holiday, Poirot is in Egypt on holiday. He solves a murder. If you start making it a series, what does Poirot do all day? Why is he always on holiday? Etc. And partly you have to accept there are more murders than there would be in real life. But you've also just got to think about the progression of it all. And we want a big ticket thing which will actually be exciting and interesting visually and thematically, that sort of binds it all together.
1: Let's return to Matthew and Mark on the way to the studio in Belgium. You know that if the cab kept on driving, they could keep on talking all the way to the Netherlands and far beyond, a perpetual purling stream back and forth, delighting in the world they've created. Bookish is a wistful place. There's yearning here, but it's impish, very clever, full of obscure scientific and historical facts about anything from movie making to seances. At times, it's even sweetly joyful, leaving war behind, when possible, and daring to imagine what might come next. It's not the past that matters, says Inspector Poirot in Death on the Nile, but the future.
3: Those areas of specialist knowledge are interesting, aren't they? Because I think book has to have quite a few of those. But I think, in a way, there's a list that has to be maintained that shouldn't get too long. The thing is that he's somebody who does his homework.
4: Yes, and I think that's also perfectly believable, that stops it from being this rather dreary super brain, which isn't actually a very interesting place to be.
5: We're at the studio, Mark.
6: We are pulling in.
5: Say what you see.
6: To NEP Studios. It's an industrial estate in Belgium.
4: Halfway between Brussels and Antwerp.
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12: From CBC News, the world is sour. I'm Neil Kumar. U.S.-Canada Trade Minister Dominic LeBlanc says trade talks are progressing in Washington, but some premiers have their elbows up as Ottawa asks them to prepare to hold off on retaliatory measures such as boycotting U.S. alcohol. Ashley Burke tells us more.
13: After a three-hour meeting in Washington, Dominic LeBlanc still trying to land a deal to stop Donald Trump's latest tariff threat.
14: We're very close. We continue to make progress, and we're going to stay here and do the work that's necessary until we get to that point.
13: But back home, Manitoba's premier is pushing for a tougher approach.
15: I think we should fight. I think Donald Trump is very weak. I think America is weaker around the world today than it was a year ago. He's about to get slaughtered in the midterms.
13: Wob Kanu says the prime minister hasn't told premiers how much Trump's willing to lower his tariffs, but says Mark Carney made it clear he wants provinces to drop their bans on American alcohol to help seal the deal. CBC News has reported the U.S. could lower its tariffs on steel and aluminum from 50 to 25%. A source now says that would include a quota system to allow only so many imports into the U.S. at that lower rate. Ashley Burke, CBC News, Ottawa.
12: And alcohol has been one of the sticking points of the talks. Alexander Silberman has more on that.
16: On liquor store shelves across Canada, the absence of American booze, a powerful

0: point of leverage throughout the trade talks. Eight provinces have continued to ban sales. Prime Minister Mark Carney has asked provincial leaders to resume sales as trade talks continue, according to several premiers. But some provinces are holding off.
1: I'm here to protect businesses.
0: Quebec Premier Christine Fréchette says she wants to protect her province's interests.
1: Supply management need to be maintained.
0: New Brunswick Premier Susan Holt says she wants tariffs on softwood lumber and other products to be lowered.
2: Other sectors, whether it's cabinets or the folks who use steel inputs, have been paying a price, so we need relief from the tariffs.
0: The provinces still waiting for details on concessions as talks continue at the negotiating table. Alexander Silverman, CBC News, Montreal.
3: In Hong Kong, the High Court has convicted two pro-democracy activists of subversion. Lee Chuk-yan and Chow Hang-tung were the organizers of annual candlelight vigils that marked China's killings of hundreds of pro-democracy protesters in Tiananmen Square in Beijing back in 1989. A third defendant, Albert Ho, a former legislator, pleaded guilty. All three will be sentenced at a later date. The U.S. military says that eight people have been killed after a charter plane crash in western Alaska. It happened on Thursday at a remote radar site west of Anchorage. Two pilots and six passengers were on board the plane. Search crews have confirmed that there are no survivors. Police are investigating the possibility that a mystery man who collapsed on an Amsterdam street 3 years ago could be a Canadian missing for over three decades. Simon Little has more.
4: We tried to make him able to communicate with speech computers, pointing at letters on maps, but nothing, unfortunately, has worked.
5: Amsterdam police spokesperson Marijk Stoor says the man they call Lucky, who is now in a Dutch care home, likely suffered a stroke or a brain hemorrhage. He had no ID and has lost the ability to communicate. This month, a cold case appeal drew a flood of tips, including a Canadian connection. Lucky strongly resembles a man named John Russell Kenny, who vanished from Vancouver 33 years ago.
4: We are in contact with the police in Vancouver to see what they need or what we need to make identification possible.
5: Stoor says Lucky, who paid for everything in cash and has no bank account, spoke English with a North American accent and was also nicknamed Chris the Canadian. Vancouver police confirmed they're collaborating with their Dutch counterparts, but both police forces stressed it's far too soon to conclude it's the same man. Simon Little, CBC News, Vancouver.
3: And that is The World This Hour. For CBC News, I'm Neil Kumar.

0: You're listening to CBC Radio 1. I'm Saroja Coelho. Coming up next, it's the Health Report from Australia's Radio National.
1: Priya, I've got a little iron quiz for you.
2: Okay.
1: Really checking in on your biology 101 here.
2: Oh, no.
1: Well, it's something I think that people get confused about. Hemoglobin versus ferritin, anemia versus iron deficiency. Can you just explain to me what these terms mean? What is anemia and how does it relate to iron deficiency?
3: So this is the thing. A lot of people don't realise that you can have iron deficiency and no anemia. Your hemoglobin might be completely normal, but you're deficient in iron and you can have symptoms.
1: Okay, hemoglobin, that's the stuff that carries oxygen around in your blood.
3: Yes.
1: So say that again. You can have high hemoglobin.
3: So you can have a normal hemoglobin, no anemia, but I test your iron stores, your ferritin, and that is low. And you might have fatigue, concentration issues. You might have symptoms.
1: I'm glad we've cleared that up because we have a story later about a new rapid test which measures for iron deficiency.
3: That's coming up on the Health Report. I'm Priya Alexander.
1: And I'm Belinda Smith in for Norman Swan this week. And we are both on Wurundjeri land. Also on the show, body mass index, or BMI. Are there better ways to calculate your risk of cardiovascular disease? A new study says, yes, there is.
3: A couple of weeks ago, we covered a study that looked at medical abortion access through general practices in Australia, and we are following up on that story and what needs to potentially change in rural and remote communities to ensure women can access it more easily.
1: And on What's That Rash? Do you feel better after having a good old sook, or do you feel worse than ever? I sometimes feel pretty good.
3: Do you? Sometimes I feel really drained and flat.
1: Yeah, right. Fair enough. I think maybe after a good sleep, then I'm good.
3: Good to go.

0: Australia.
1: Yeah, that's right. You need that now. So what is crying actually doing for you?
2: In the news, we're starting with a very interesting topic. Mm-hmm. This is a small paper. We should preface by saying it's small, but it's the first human study of its kind. It's been published in Science Translational Medicine. And it's looked at 15 people with peanut allergy, adults, mm-hmm. and oral encapsulated fecal microbiome transplantation. Explain.
1: Yes, this is the first evidence that a fecal microbiome transplant can treat a food allergy in some people. So like you said, this is a very small study, 15 adults, phase one clinical trial. And these people had a pretty severe peanut allergy. If they ate less than half a peanut, they'd get an immune reaction.
2: Yeah.
1: And so these 15 adults, they got 36 capsules
2: of a lot.
1: Fecal microbiome transplant, which is, let's just say it, it's a poo transplant.
2: Yes.
1: In a sense.
2: We should point out that these were odourless and flavourless capsules. I think this is an important element to the story.
1: So you made a very strong point of saying they're odourless and that's assuming that they're not cracking them open before they eat them. So these capsules, or crapsules as they're sometimes called, they had to have 36 of them over the course of a single day. Which is a lot.
2: Which is a lot.
1: Which is a lot to have. And, you know, some people had a few little side effects, but nothing really bad. And 4 months after this crapsule intake, some of the people found they could eat more peanuts without getting an immune reaction. So 5 of those 15 people could eat 600 milligrams or more of peanut, which is about 2.5 peanuts. So that's going from less than half a peanut to 2.5.
2: Significant.
1: Significant. I mean, it sort of helps in terms of accidentally eating peanuts or peanut products in something.
2: Because contamination can be a real issue. If you have a food allergy, I find that most of my patients, Belle, who are really well managed, if they do end up in hospital, they've used the EpiPen, they're in hospital with anaphylaxis, it's usually through contamination. So this could actually play a really big role here.
1: Yeah, you could go out for dinner and be okay if something's cooked in peanut oil and you would never know otherwise. Yeah.
2: So we have one of the highest food allergy rates in children in the world. Mm-hmm. So I think this is, you know, we're a country who are very interested in this space. We've got oral immunotherapy currently underway in Australia, but mm-hmm. this is potentially a space to watch and another option.
1: Another option, yes. Of course, there will be more trials. They've got a bigger trial planned with more crapsules, so 12 times as much.
2: Wow.
1: Over the course of a month, though, so you're not taking that all in over a day.
2: Okay. It's a bit more spread out.
1: That's
2: okay.
1: Right. Yes, that's right. And of course, when they looked at these people that did seem to respond really well to the fecal microbiome transplant, they saw changes in their T cells. So they saw changes in the immune system of the people that responded well. So yeah, it's a really great sort of multi-arm pronged study.
2: Also in the news, we have talked a lot, Norman and I, recently about the PBS. Mm-hmm. The Pharmaceutical Benefits Advisory Committee as well, PBAC. We've covered Zoladex. The lower dose has been taken off the PBS, but it's still available for free mm-hmm. for new patients, for existing patients from AstraZeneca. And the CEO of Eli Lilly, the big pharmaceutical company who makes one of the medications, one of the GLP-1s called Mounjaro, is in negotiation with the Australian government about, is this medication going to go on the PBS?
1: Mm.
2: The most recent discussion was in April, where the drug company left the table and said, look, we're not going to negotiate here. The price point is too low. And Norman has previously explained why drug companies don't want this low global reference price point, because other countries in the Northern Hemisphere or elsewhere go, well, we want it for that amount too. So it can hinder their negotiations. But clearly there's a real tension here with pricing negotiations. And this is a much bigger story. And we're talking about this in multiple sclerosis. We've got the Zoladex story as well. And so this is something we will follow up on the health report. We're going to explore the PBS, the PBAC. Is it still fit for purpose? That's the kind of allegation at the moment.
1: Mm-hmm.
2: This is something we're going to do a deep dive on.
1: Can't wait.
2: And obviously this is worth talking about because it has implications for patients. Mm. So when it comes to weight regulation, when it comes to management of type 2 diabetes, something like tirzepatide can be quite effective. And at the moment people are paying hundreds of dollars out of pocket per script, thousands of dollars a year.
1: Mm.
2: How do you make these medications for diabetic people, for people

0: who are in larger bodies who might benefit from it. How do you make it more equitable? That's the problem here. So is there an issue with the PBS PBAC negotiations? We'll find out.
1: How does Mounjaro compare to other GLP-1s on the market at the moment, ones that might be on the PBS?
0: So that's a good question. So something like semaglutide or Ozempic, the brand name, is on the PBS, we should say, for type 2 diabetes. So there are GLP-1 options that are subsidised. If you look at studies, and we've covered this on the health report before, for weight regulation, tirzepatide appears to be slightly superior. So, yeah, potentially there's a bit more here.
1: Mm-hmm. Okay. And this week on WTF, on the health report.
0: And we don't have a jingle yet, we should have. And the F can be whatever you like. We should be very clear on that. It can be fancy, fruitful, anything.
1: Whatever you like.
0: Whatever you like.
1: Can I just say two words?
0: Yes.
1: And I'm sure the WTF will spring forth. Trump vaccinations.
0: It's been a big week in the United States. I hear you sighing, Belle.
1: My eyes are rolling so far into the back of my head. It hurts me.
0: But this is terrifying because it will have implications. Let us explain. If you go to the White House website, you will find a document called Delivering Gold Standard Childhood Vaccine Recommendations for Americans. You'll see that the Trump administration is going to update the childhood immunization schedule, and children are going to be vaccinated against six fewer diseases or conditions than what is currently recommended by the CDC in the US. They're dropping things like RSV, hepatitis A, hep B, meningococcal ACWY protection.
1: Mm.
0: Meningococcal in kids under four can have, you know, fatal consequences. And this is a country that had a measles outbreak in 2025.
1: Has?
0: Yes.
1: So just to put this in context, in 2024, there were 285 reported cases of measles in the US, 16 outbreaks. An outbreak is three or more reported cases. Last year, there were a total of 2,289 confirmed measles cases with 48 outbreaks. As of August the 6th this year, there's been 2,465 confirmed measles cases in the US. So more than the entirety of last year. So we're looking at bigger outbreaks in the US of measles. And these are confirmed cases, right? So these are ones that have been reported to the government. Who knows how big the issue is, but this is the backdrop on which all of these vaccination chats are happening.
0: So putting that vaccine again in the spotlight, because MMR has been a big point of contention, mm-hmm. and the Trump administration is further fueling misinformation that perhaps some of these vaccines cause autism. There is no evidence to support that. There have been Cochrane reviews, huge trials, which have...
1: Huge trials.
0: Yes.
1: Looking at hundreds of thousands of children at a time.
0: Even over millions in the Cochrane review, suggesting there's no link, evidence that there's no link. However, Trump has said in his press conference that this particular vaccine can be, this is a quote, quite lethal, with no evidence to support that.
1: So that's the MMR, measles, mumps and rubella vaccine.
0: Yes, which is a combo vaccine, which children in Australia, as a GP, I do this all the time, 12 months, kids get an MMR vaccine, sometimes earlier if they're travelling to areas where there's a lot of measles, because measles can be a horrific illness with serious complications, pneumonia, encephalitis. Trump has suggested that people could split the MMR into separate things. So do measles and then mumps and then rubella separately.
1: So three shots instead of one.
0: Which is not available. This is not something that just is sitting in the vaccine fridge. So there's a lot here. There's a lot of problematic stuff here. Mm. There's a reduction in protection for kids. There's things being touted which don't exist, splitting this vaccine. And as you just said, you're getting three injections instead of one.
1: Mm-hmm.
0: There's also research, Belle, and this is my passion area. I've got a few.
1: I can see it in your
0: eyes. Yes, you can see it. But there have been studies done on children getting what we call multiple antigen vaccines, where they get multiple things in a vaccine and it doesn't overwhelm the immune system. These kids don't tend to get more what we call other infections, respiratory infections or viral infections, so that the immune system can tolerate this. Kids get a billion antigens exposed to them. I'm just thinking of my kids when they were infants. They're licking the dog, the shoe. Like there's bugs everywhere.
1: And then they go to daycare.
0: Correct. Don't get me. Yeah. Which is a beautiful thing for other reasons. But this does have flow-on effects. Mm-hmm. This fuels hesitancy and confusion for people. We are in a global environment where in some high-income countries, vaccination rates are really under threat. This has implications for all of us, and this does nothing to help people feel scared and nervous, and it is a lot of it is just based on nonsense.
1: WTF, indeed.
0: And I think it's safe to say that we are saying WTF, but the health community, the medical community, American Academy of Pediatrics, World Health Organization are absolutely horrified by this move and all of the rippling effects.
1: On ABC Radio National, you're with the Health Report. So Priya, BMI, I was surprised to learn that it's got really, really, really deep roots, like almost 100 years ago, the equation for the body mass index was developed, yeah, by an astronomer, a Belgian astronomer and mathematician, Adolf Quetelet, I think I got that pronunciation right. He came up with the weight divided by height squared equation called the Quetelet index at the time, but the term BMI wasn't coined until the 1970s by an American physiologist called Ansel Keys. And that's when it sort of took off as this measure of, I guess, body size, body fat.
0: And it's quite heavily criticised now because it's not often a reliable indicator. It doesn't take into account the distribution of fat in the body. There's a lot of criticism of the BMI now.
1: There is.
0: We'll just acknowledge as well that last week we did have a special feature on GLP-1 medications, weight loss injections, and the potential to fuel, maintain, cause eating disorders. This week we're talking about BMI, which of course feels a bit like a juxtaposition, but this is talking about weight stigma within healthcare as well and how we can have these conversations in a better manner with patients. There is a study that has looked at this and what potential alternative measures might be and how do you calculate cardiovascular risk in people. And we're joined by one of the authors of the study, Dr. Michael Blaha, who's a professor of cardiology and epidemiology. Thank you for joining us, Michael.
2: Thank you.
1: Michael, what are some of the issues with BMI?
2: BMI is a good starting place, a good maybe initial look at what a patient's body weight and body shape might be. Doesn't really account for the body composition, where the fat or lean muscle in this case might be.
0: So what have you done in this study, Michael?
2: Yeah, so there's been this longstanding thought based on the biology and some other observations that it's the fat, particularly it's in the abdominal compartment, so-called visceral fat, that's the most metabolically active that leads to the most cardiometabolic problems. So there's been a longstanding belief that maybe other measures, other what we call anthropometric measures, might be better than BMI. In this case, one of the simplest ones is waist circumference, just a simple measurement of the girth of your waist, or the waist to hip ratio, which is another measure that you can imagine has to do with the composition of the body, particularly fat around the belly. So in this study, we looked at these measures, the waist circumference and waist hip ratio, and looked at their predictive value for cardiovascular disease, but in particular looked at them relative to the BMI and tried to show where these add on or improve upon or reclassify risk that would might have come just from the BMI measurement.
0: What did you find?
2: In many patients, the waist circumference and waist hip ratio is a superior measure of body habitus and cardiovascular risk. Particularly where this comes out the most is in patients who actually have normal weight by BMI or overweight by BMI. Because these patients might be told, well, they don't have obesity, but that might be hiding a large amount of fat and a small amount of lean muscle mass that puts patients at high risk. So patients who have normal weight or patients who are overweight but have a proportionally higher waist circumference or waist to hip ratio are at markedly higher cardiovascular risk than those same patients who, you know, largely have lean muscle mass and have a low waist circumference relative to their BMI. And even when you have obesity, the waist circumference and waist hip ratio add on to this evaluation of obesity by the BMI and find out which patients are truly at the highest risk, whose weight is directed towards the waist, directed towards the abdomen, where that fat tissue is highly metabolically active, inflammatory, and leads to these problems that we're so familiar with.
0: So, Michael, you've basically found that if you look at the waist circumference, if you look at the waist to hip ratio, you can basically better risk stratify people perhaps. So there's people who, as you said before, might be in the normal weight range, have more visceral fat or abdominal fat. So they're at higher risk of heart disease, but they've been told, hey, you're fine. There's the flip side too, though, isn't there? People who might

0: might be living in larger bodies, who might be classified as high with BMI, who have lower waist circumference, lower waist to hip ratio, but they're overtreated perhaps. Their risk is determined to be too high, which can have consequences.
1: That's true. Really, the crux of the paper that we're talking about today is about risk reclassification. Patients who move into different risk groups than their BMI would dictate. And as you mentioned, that's everything from normal weight or overweight people being bumped into a higher risk category because of their abdominal fat, or in this case, waist circumference, waist hip ratio, or even patients usually at the lower end of the obesity range. Well, this is particularly, let's say, an athlete, for example, who might actually have predominantly lean muscle mass, predominantly in the shoulder girdle, et cetera, and not really fat deposited around the abdomen. So yes, it moves both directions. There's patients who are higher risk and patients who are perhaps at lower risk. What I'll add to this is that this study supports this idea of a new definition of obesity, which perhaps we can quickly talk about as more and more groups are talking about defining obesity more than just BMI.
2: What are some of the limitations around using waist circumference and waist to hip ratio?
1: There's really no limitation per se, but the biggest thing is it's not in practice in an everyday way like BMI is. As you mentioned, BMI is just sort of the historical standard. It's recorded in our medical records. The definition of obesity, the definition of overweight from the World Health Organization is defined by BMI. So it's kind of just ingrained into our clinics. So we're not routinely making measurements of waist circumference or waist hip ratio routinely in the clinic, so we can't make decisions on them. So what's going to change this? Well, one of the things that our study supports is this idea that obesity should be redefined. People are now redefining obesity as saying, well, it's not just BMI. You have to have BMI and a measure of abdominal fat to really be classified as having obesity. So once these definitions take hold and we think this through as a scientific community and a public health community, and we have new definitions of obesity, this will become routine. We'll measure waist circumference more routinely. And there's no downside. Of course, there's no cost. The main thing is it's just not done in everyday practice. So people, that is clinicians, can't act on, or patients can't act on this information because they don't have it in their medical record.
2: Yeah, there's been rumblings around moving away from BMI for quite a few years now. And in 2023, the American Medical Association adopted a policy to de-emphasize BMI in clinical practice.
1: Yeah.
2: Has that happened? Are people still using BMI as kind of the primary way to define risk?
1: Well, I would say it's a slow change. We're going to have a couple things happen before we make the big change. That's these new definitions, new guidelines. But yes, for now, people are still stuck with BMI a little bit. That's what's in the medical records. And we're looking at patients who they've gained or lost weight. We usually look back at their BMI trends. Clinical trials have enrolled patients based on BMI, not based on waist circumference. So lots of things are ingrained in our data, in our guidelines, in our practice. They're based on BMI. So this won't be a sudden change, but it'll be a gradual, then a sudden change eventually, where every day we talk about these measures. It's really more just a pragmatism now that we'll need to overcome as a whole community as we move towards thinking about abdominal fat.
0: Michael, how do you have these discussions with patients, or how should they be done? And I'm just acknowledging that when we talk about BMI and body size, any discussion in this space, there is the potential for weight stigma, which is a serious issue within healthcare. And I say this as a practicing clinician. How do you do these measurements whilst also respecting the patient's autonomy and making sure that you don't perpetuate weight stigma? What does the gold standard look like?
1: That's a great question. And I think you need to train your staff. You need to talk to your patients in ways that are uplifting and acknowledge that this thing we call obesity is a disease, not a result of willpower, and just have a very positive attitude towards it, just like we talk about high blood pressure, or just like we talk about your cholesterol, for example. This is just another measurement that we make to characterize the risk. And I honestly think in the era of GLP-1 receptor agonists and weight and more successful weight management, I have patients that are much more open to talking about these things than ever before, because we can do something about them and we can talk about them in a way that's not just talking about their choices or, you know, their environment that they can't escape. So actually in my practice, we've had a very positive change towards talking about abdominal fat and these metabolic measurements and perhaps improving cardiometabolic risk, sometimes with pharmacotherapy, with medicines.
2: Michael, thank you for appearing on the Health Report.
1: Oh, it's been

0: My pleasure. Thank you.
1: Dr. Michael Blaha, Professor of Cardiology and Epidemiology at Johns Hopkins University.
2: Priya, do you think you would incorporate these kind of waist measurements or hip-to-waist ratios in your general practice?
1: I do waist circumference.
2: Already?
1: Yeah, I have
2: Look
1: a tape measure. Oh, but I think a lot of GPs do. So when you're doing a heart disease risk assessment, waist circumference, the cutoffs are different for males and females, but it can give you a very good indicator in terms of cardiac risk where you might underestimate someone's risk. So I have a special tape measure with like green, orange, red. I can bring it in for you.
2: Oh, please.
1: But it does add extra time and I don't do waist to hip ratio at all at the minute.
2: Why not?
1: It's not in any of our guidelines.
2: Oh, so it's just purely waist circumference, not...
1: Yeah.
2: Yeah, right.
1: Yep. Hmm. In specific settings, yeah.
2: And you're listening to The Health Report on ABC Radio National.
1: And coming up on What's That Rash, Norman and Tegan talk about the science behind crying and will it make you feel better or worse? And I reckon it depends on the day.
2: I think so. Now, I've spoken about the fact that I was found to be iron deficient last year on the Health Report before Priya, and I'm one of many, many, many people in Australia who are iron deficient. Something like 10% or more of women specifically are iron deficient.
1: A high risk population.
2: Yeah. But then you look overseas and that prevalence just shoots straight up. So globally, we're looking at a prevalence of maybe 17% of iron deficiency. And when you look at women, pregnant women, specifically in low and middle income countries, you're looking at around 45% have anemia.
1: Pregnant.
2: Most of which is caused by iron deficiency. So this is a huge problem, not just in Australia, but overseas. But you've got to test people to find out that they are iron deficient so you can treat them, and that can be an issue. But Emily Erickson, who's a senior research officer in immunology and infectious diseases at the Walter and Eliza Hall Institute in Melbourne, has helped develop a test, a rapid test, to diagnose iron deficiency.
3: So we know that this is a huge global issue, and in Australia it might be a manageable problem, but in resource-limited areas, this can be a huge problem to diagnose. So we felt like we could fill a gap and really feel that health inequity.
2: So when I go to the doctor to get a blood test, iron is one of the things that the pathology lab tests for. What does that lab test involve?
3: So the lab test usually involves that venous blood draw is taken from the patient, and then it's sent off to the central lab where they have specialized equipment, then use quite complicated technology to measure different iron biomarkers in the blood. And what our test does is to simplify that in a way that our test can measure the same biomarker, this is ferritin, without any lab equipment or even a specialized trained personnel.
2: Yeah, so how does the rapid test work?
3: So it's a very simple test. The device looks very similar to like a COVID rapid antigen test. You collect a small sample from the individual that you're going to test. And in this case, it's a finger prick blood sample. And then you just load it onto the test. And then after 15 minutes, you can read the results.
2: Right. Okay. So the finger prick test is sort of similar to what you get if you're donating blood and they check your hemoglobin, that's the kind of amount. It's just like a drop.
3: Exactly.
2: Right? Yeah. Okay.
3: Yes, exactly the same. Yeah.
2: With a COVID test, you've got the control line and the test line. And the control line is there to show that the test is working. And if you get the test line, that's a positive RAT test. Is that the same for the iron test you developed?
3: No, not exactly. We also have a control line to make sure that the test is valid and it has run properly. But we have then also a reference line and a test line. So the test line is compared to the reference line, but we do expect to see always a band at the test line. It's more a matter of how dark that line is compared to the reference line. And if it's a weak band or a light band, then you're iron deficient. And if it's a dark band, then you have higher ferritin levels and therefore you're okay.
2: Okay, so you're comparing the test line with the reference line.
3: Exactly. So the reference line is 39.

0: milligrams per mil.
1: So how does this differ from other rapid iron tests?
0: So there are a few rapid iron tests out on the market. What really puts our test apart from those is that we have included a reference line so that you can read the test by just visible inspection. And this reference line indicates, so if you compare to this line, you can easily tell whether a person is iron deficient or not.
1: And so it tests for ferritin.
0: So ferritin is actually a very common biomarker to use to identify iron deficiency. Ferritin is a protein that binds iron, and usually you would find ferritin in the tissues or in the cells, but a small proportion it also circulates in the blood, and that's what our test is detecting. And ferritin is in the blood is a direct indication of how much iron you store in your body.
1: How accurate is the test?
0: We have developed this test really comparing to the common lab test, and these results, the results that you get from the point of care test aligns really nicely to what you would see with a lab test. So we're very comfortable and confident that our test is very accurate.
1: And where will this test be used?
0: We're going to do a study primarily starting off in Sub-Saharan Africa. We have two sites there, Malawi and Kenya, where we're going to do this clinical study. So the study is to, first of all, test the test in the field. As you can imagine, in the lab, you develop a test and you can control for all different kinds of variables, temperature, you know, humidity. But what we need to do now is make sure that the test works in the field where you can't control for those variables. And then the second part of the study is to make sure that the test is well received. It can fit into the workflow of in clinics in the field, and also to assess what the participants feel about the test. Is it something that they're opposed to or they feel quite comfortable with?
1: And how long is that trial running?
0: It's running for 2 years.
1: Oh, wow, right. I mean, it sounds pretty great. Could it replace blood tests everywhere?
0: It can have some benefits also in countries, even where, you know, you do have access to laboratory tests. In Australia, for instance, we can see that this would be useful for remote areas and rural areas, which really affects, you know, almost 27% of the population. But it can also be used as just monitoring your health at home, potentially, if that's something that people find useful.
1: We often hear about iron deficiency in women. So will the trial target women specifically?
0: Yes. So the trial that we're running now is really focusing on pregnant women, because during pregnancy, the iron demands go up a lot just so you can support your growing baby. So we know that that's a particularly vulnerable group.
1: What are the complications involved with anemia during pregnancy?
0: So anemia and iron deficiency during pregnancy can have effects both on the pregnant mom as well as the baby. So it can increase the risks for the mother to have complications during delivery. We also know that iron deficiency can affect the baby in terms of they might be born too early, so preterm birth, have low birth weights, and also have small gestational age.
1: So I imagine it's quite important to catch iron deficiency early in pregnant people.
0: Yeah, no, absolutely right. We can see that this test would fill a gap where diagnosis of iron deficiency needs to be made early, even before pregnant women progress to anemia. And by doing so, the healthcare workers can make an informed decision for treatment. It also identifies the pregnant women that would benefit the most from treatment. And this would in turn also save on, you know, limited resources, such as, you know, which women do need iron infusion.
1: Emily, thank you so much for appearing on the Health Report.
0: Thank you so much for having me.
1: That was Dr. Emily Erickson, a Senior Research Officer in Immunology and Infectious Diseases at the Walter and Eliza Hall Institute of Medical Research.
2: That sounds like it could be a game changer.
1: It could be, yeah.
2: Point of care or rapid testing. I just have to say the GP in me, Bill, is going, if you're iron deficient, we always should be looking for the cause of it.
1: Of course, yes.
2: It's just my, if anyone's going, you know, great, but we always.

0: always hunt? Is it celiac disease? Mm. Is it heavy vaginal bleeding? Is it an absorption issue like inflammatory bowel? Mm-hmm. There's lots of things and we should be hunting for the cause. But how much will this test cost if it's rolled out?
1: So the researchers aren't entirely sure, but they think maybe a couple of bucks a pop.
0: Oh.
1: Yeah.
0: That's way less than what I thought.
1: Yeah.
0: Yeah, good.
1: Relatively so cheap.
0: Accessible.
1: Mm-hmm. Accessible, exactly.
0: We like that on the Health Report, which you're listening to on ABC Radio National. Well, a couple of weeks ago, I covered a paper that was published in BMJ, Sexual and Reproductive Health. It was out of Flinders University. Mm-hmm. And it looked at medical abortion access in Australia through general practices. So you can actually access medical abortion through various avenues, sexual health, reproductive clinics, but this was specifically looking at GP practices, how easy is it? Is it easier in metropolitan regions compared to rural and remote communities? Mm-hmm. And Norman promised, we both promised, that we would follow up on the story because the paper suggested that for women in these rural and remote communities, they were travelling a long distance and access was still an issue. So I followed this up with Dr. Rod Martin, who is the president of the Australian College of Rural and Remote Medicine, and I asked him if he was aware of the issues that were demonstrated in the paper.
2: Look, we certainly are aware of it, and it's often true of lots of things in rural, remote and even regional settings, is that access is often an issue. When it comes to something as specific as medical termination of pregnancy, which there may well be a practice of three or four doctors, and if none of those doctors are willing to do the prescribing for medical termination, even though they're compelled to refer them on to someone that is, if all the doctors in that practice are not wanting to do the prescribing for it, then that whole practice is effectively off limits for a patient who's seeking or you're wanting to get information about MTOP. And I guess the other challenge is that often, provision of those services is also at times dependent on access to ultrasound testing in particular, even though, if we can get really good reliable dates, then we can feel safe and comfortable as practitioners that we're still prescribing within the bounds of that. And I guess the only other thing that is a bit of a challenge for rural remote settings is lots of the patients, for example, that I would have looked after in the little town that I was before, I am here in Armidale, I'll have seen those kids from the time that they were babies. And so there's still a lot of stigma, perhaps embarrassment associated with going and seeking pregnancy management and termination of pregnancy, maybe from the doctor that delivered you or has seen you the whole way through. So that lack of anonymity at times is probably also one of the limiting factors for people.
0: Rod, you said just then that there might be three or four GPs in a practice in one of these communities and none of them offer medical abortion services, which can mean that a woman has to travel sometimes. This study suggested into, metropolitan areas, people often have to travel hours. Do we have a sense of why? Is it that doctors aren't aware that they can actually prescribe the medication now with the regulatory changes? Is it because of fear of potential side effects or complications and not being able to manage them in the community? Is it because people object? What, do we have a sense of why?
2: No, and I suspect that probably much of it is still that the as you say, the 2023 changes to the legislation mean that, the ability to prescribe is a much broader level of access now. And I suspect to a reasonable extent that information hasn't caught up with lots of doctors in plenty of practices. They either think that they still have to do a particular training course or they have to be working in obstetrics and gynaecology as a GP or a RG obstetrician to be able to be doing it. And so some of that is an information lag. And for some people, they have a conscientious objection to any form of medical termination of pregnancy. And so if that bounces around entirely within a practice, if there's a particular ethos within a practice, then that can also predispose to that restriction in access as well.
0: So what's the solution? This is a study published in the BMJ. There's a bigger access issue here. And we should acknowledge that people can attain medical abortion and other services through non-GP practices, so sexual health and reproductive clinics. But for general practice, what is the solution here? Is it education of clinicians? You can actually prescribe it. Is it getting more ultrasounds

0: out there? Is it, what's the solution here for women?
1: So certainly, Priya, it's making sure that all of the doctors in a particular town or region, for that matter, know that there are not the limitations on prescribing, and there's certainly not the limitations on access either. You know, the pharmacies, and again, there might only be one or two pharmacies in a particular town that there's no compulsory requirement for a pharmacy to carry that particular medication if the pharmacist, you know, has an objection to it. So certainly education of doctors, and making sure that we've got good, well-organized structures and a very clear pathway, so that if a doctor does have an objection to prescribing for it, they've got a statutory requirement to make a necessary referral to make sure that patient is able to access medical termination in a timely way. And so a lot of that is just mapping out and making sure and making full use of all of the services that are available, you know, be that telehealth services. So, you know, Marie Stopes is certainly doing telehealth-based MTOP prescribing. There are increasingly, you know, availability through nurse practitioners and endorsed midwives in some settings. And at the moment, there's probably still not very much in the way of public hospital-based settings where prescriptions for MTOP services are, you know, should be available, so that it, you know, make sure that it's equally available across the country.
0: Dr. Rod Martin, who's president of the Australian College of Rural and Remote Medicine.
2: On ABC Radio National, you're with the Health Report. We're going to leave you now with Norman Swan and Tegan Taylor for What's That Rash? All About Crying.
3: So, Tegan, when was the last time you had a good greet?
4: Greet sounds like something you say when you're saying hello to someone. Have I got that right?
3: No. Well, that's, you know, because I grew up in Scotland. Having a good greet means you're having a good cry.
4: I actually went to a memorial on the weekend, so it's quite recent, and it was a very deep greet.
3: Oh, I'm sorry to hear that.
4: How about you? Are you a regular crier?
3: So I can choke up, and sometimes I'll choke up on air.
4: Really?
3: I've done it. So in the distant past, you currently are a presenter of Life Matters. I used to co-present Life Matters with Geraldine. And, you know, and often enough, I would have somebody on with a really emotional story. I remember one in detail, which was just very briefly. We had on a story about a psychiatrist, and this will get you crying. So he was really disabled and blind from having stepped on a landmine in Vietnam during the Vietnam War when he was a medic.
4: Oh, my gosh.
3: And told the story about his remarkable rehabilitation, and he'd become a psychiatrist and so on. It's a really amazing story. And we got an email in from a listener who said, and I can almost cry actually saying it, saying, I was helicoptered in the Vietnam War to a platoon of Australian servicemen who'd got caught in a minefield. And I came across this doctor who was very badly wounded. And he said, I'm going to die. Go after the others.
4: Oh, my gosh.
3: And I've often wondered what happened to him. And now I find out.
4: Far
3: And we actually put on Life Matters, we put them together. I mean, just, you know, if that doesn't really tear you up, nothing will. And I find it very hard to control myself on air. I mean, really.
4: Beautiful. And yeah, as you say, I now present Life Matters 4 days a week, and I probably weekly will get misty at minimum on air. We're just always talking about such human stuff that gets me right in the feels.
3: Yeah. But crying is what we're going to talk about today on What's That Rash?
4: It's the show where we answer the health questions everyone is asking. Well, today our question comes from Ian, and yes, it is about crying. Ian says, I've just had my good, usual, unmanly cry, quietly and in the dark so as not to disturb others, at a Film Society screening of the corny but beautiful musical movie An American in Paris, 1951, starring Gene Kelly and Leslie Caron. In the case of this movie, I'm crying at the sheer loveliness of everything, the singing and dancing and music and depiction of true love. But after the movie, left happy and a little dehydrated by it, I got wondering why we cry over whatever we cry over, loveliness and or tragedy, heartbreak, heartbreak, life's miseries. What physiological purpose does crying serve? Why have we evolved to do it? How does it come about? What pieces of the mind and body are employed? If we cry to excess, does this do us any medical harm? Or is crying only ever beneficial? Yours, Kleenexly, Ian of Canberra. Ian, I love this question so much because I am a pretty regular crier. I get emotional over all sorts of things, often wonderful things. So I'm really curious to dig into this one as well. I think probably we should start with what crying actually is, because it's not just sound. It's not just facial expressions. It's not just water coming out of our faces. It's sort of this magical combination of the three.
3: Yes, and tears do not mean that you're crying. We produce tears all the time. That's how we keep our eye lubricated. If something goes in your eye, you produce tears to actually help clear it out. And then there's what some people call psychic tears, which are produced when we're in an emotional state. And it looks as though...
4: Psychic tears, I want to start a band so I can just call it psychic tears. It's such a cool phrase.
3: That's exactly right. And... so it looks as though human beings are unique in that we cry with tears. So animals do cry, but it looks as though, and there's stories about gorillas and other animal species, but when you talk to veterinarians and zookeepers and others who deal with animals all the time, they don't report crying with tears, although they do report crying or what they interpret to be crying. So humans do seem to be peculiar in that they cry and produce tears as well. So it's
4: that's fascinating. You hear there's so many
3: crocodile tears.
4: Well, I was thinking about crocodile tears, but I've also heard of other animals shedding tears in sort of tales before, and I would actually kind of second guess myself on this, but yeah, it does seem that the best systematic study to date, which did survey vets, as you say, said that there isn't evidence of emotional tears in any other animal species.
3: No, there isn't.
4: Not to say that other animals don't experience emotions, but they don't get faces wet when they do it.
3: Exactly. And to answer one of Ian's questions about what's the biological basis, it looks as though the biological basis of crying changes according to your age. I mean, some people call it an acoustic umbilical cord, so that when you, the vocalization of crying becomes less as you get older and the tearful part becomes more prominent.
4: Yeah, I mean, babies cry really loudly. It's sort of like, come here, care for me. Whereas when you get older, you might cry tears, but you're not generally wailing.
3: And it's what induces, that's right. So it's what induces that crying. So it's part of attachment. It's a part of wanting comfort. Emotion is involved and probably becomes more and more involved as we get older.
4: It's funny, I was thinking about this and I was thinking about the fact that I consider myself to be a fairly frequent crier. I definitely get teary fairly easily, but I couldn't tell you the last time I cried because I hurt myself. You know, like when you're a kid and you fall over and scrape your knee, you cry, and that's a fairly normal response there. I don't cry from pain, but I cry from much more emotional reasons or feelings of like awe, rather than pain.
3: And that exactly fits with the evidence. Later on, it's about something that psychologists call the theory of mind. Mm. But it's about understanding self and other. What's me and what's you? And being able to read the emotional state that another person is in. It overlaps with other aspects of social cognition. But this theory of mind, this empathy that you have with others, can bring on crying, can make you tearful because you're empathizing with another person's situation.
4: There's a wonderful chart in one of the research papers that we looked at for this, which talks about adult antecedents of crying. So basically reasons prompting crying. And some of them, on one side of the chart, it's negative reasons. And on the other side, there's positive reasons. But there's this beautiful kind of like mirrorness to them, that these things are, that are two sides of the same coin. So on one, loss or grief obviously could elicit tears, but so could the birth of a child. On one side, separation or a breakup could elicit tears. On the other side, a wedding or a reunion could. Conflict or harmony, loneliness or union, like these just big emotions on either side of the scale can sometimes be enough to tip us over into crying, whether it's for sorrow or for joy.
3: Yeah, and I'll often choke when it's something where a group of people have got together to help another.
4: Yes.
3: I'm a sucker for that. You know. And that's the other, we'll come back to that in a moment. Why do you feel good after crying? And do you always feel good after crying? I mean, we'll come back to that in a moment.
4: I want to talk about who's crying and how frequently, because this is something that's it varies a lot between people. So the ABC a couple of years ago did the Australia Talk survey.

0: of men.
1: Oh, really?
0: Yeah, yeah.
1: Or the men are lying.
0: And we're not exactly comparing apples with apples, but a third of women say they cry at least once a month, 14% say weekly, and 3% daily. So very frequent.
1: Probably now the time to talk about the emotional reaction and psychological reaction to crying, because there's a bit of a myth that, you know, it's good to cry, good to get it out of your system, which is really a kind of old-fashioned Freudian notion about catharsis. Often people feel quite low after a cry, but if you actually then survey them an hour to an hour and a half later, their mood has picked up to often higher than it was before they cried. So it's not necessarily a bad thing. It depends why you're crying. I mean, if you are basically depressed, you're not necessarily going to feel better by crying. That's going to be part of the spiral that you experience. Whereas if your mood's pretty okay and you cry, you might be down a bit, but then you're going to come back up. It's a very, what's interesting about crying, and as you see, as we've got into this for this episode, is how little people have actually researched it.
0: Well, even researching it is really hard. So you talked about the research where people cry and then they're sort of basically interviewed straight afterwards, and then an hour and a half later and they feel worse and then they feel better. But I'm not sure how I would feel having my cry in a lab with people observing me and quizzing me about
1: exactly,
0: it afterwards.
1: Yeah.
0: It's a very private thing. It's sort of like a cat that needs to vomit. I want to crawl away to another room and have my cry in private. I don't want to be observed during it.
1: It's an expression of your brain activity, and it's influenced by all sorts of things. Have you had a bad night's sleep? Are you tired? Are you stressed? Are you feeling low? Are you going through a period of poor physical health? Are you drinking more than you otherwise would? Are you using other recreational drugs? All those things can affect your propensity to crying or not crying.
0: Can we talk a bit about the physiology of crying? We've sort of gestured at it a couple of times, this idea that there are probably hormones involved if you're going to feel better or worse afterwards. It's a physical act. What's actually the physiology of crying?
1: Short answer is nobody's absolutely sure what it is. So there are various parts of the unconscious, the autonomic nervous system that get involved. There's the sympathetic nervous system, which tends to wind you up, you know, narrow blood vessels. Then there's the parasympathetic nervous system, which does the opposite, gets blood flowing. And some people will argue that the initial part of crying is induced by the sympathetic nervous system, adrenaline, noradrenaline, and then you get the parasympathetic nervous system coming in, and that's when you get this tearful response and perhaps feeling better. Some people think that oxytocin is involved, which has been called the empathy hormone, and that gets involved in the process. And, you know, and there's debate about the extent to how deep into the brain crying goes. Does it go right down to the brain stem, which is involved in fundamental processes like breathing, your heart rate and so on? Or is it much more cortical and aware? And people, it's not really been tied down. A lot of research in this area has been in small studies. What's thought to be quite important is the prefrontal cortex, which is involved in planning, in making decisions, and various other processes, a very important part of the brain. And some research with small groups of people have suggested the prefrontal cortex is involved here, which is a very high order part of the brain, very conscious part of the brain.
0: Where do our tears actually come from?
1: They come from the lacrimal glands just under your eyelids.
0: Are they kind of juiced up all the time? Sometimes I wonder how I could possibly have enough tears to cry out, but they keep on coming.
1: They're juiced up all the time. If anybody listening who's had dry eye syndrome or Sjögren's syndrome knows the disability of having dry eyes and having to constantly put drops in your eyes, you know, you constantly produce tears.
0: One of the questions that he said was, what physiological purpose does it serve? I don't know if we've given him a clear answer yet, Norman.
1: I think we have. Well, I think I have, but I'll say it again. I think that it has different physiological purposes, which are really evolutionary purposes. It's about keeping yourself attached to the carer initially in your life so that that carer is nearby and responds to your needs, because a newborn baby, an infant, is helpless without a carer nearby. And therefore, crying is the evolutionary response to actually cement that attachment to your carer. And then as time goes on, this attachment idea continues, that it becomes part of that comfort that you need from people who are close to you, who are going to protect you. And then as you get older, well, it may well be as simple as when you get older, there may not be an evolutionary reason for it. It may just be a vestige of that early crying. But, you know, this idea that you might actually

0: actually feel a bit better a while after you cry. But it also may mean that you find that when you cry, you get a response from others which is positive. Now, that's not necessarily true in the modern world, where crying in public may be seen as weakness wrongly. So the evolutionary benefits as you're older become harder to explain.
1: And so for Ian's final question, if we cry to excess, does it do us any medical harm?
0: Well, interestingly, people have thought, well, maybe the process of crying gets rid of toxic stuff from your body because all these tears coming out. Well, firstly, yeah, your tears do contain a lot more than just salt, but you'd have to really cry buckets to make a difference to the hormones in your body. So I think it's unlikely that you're going to do yourself any harm apart from dehydrating yourself after watching Gene Kelly.
1: Well, Ian, thank you so much for your email. I loved going through all of those questions together with you. Feel free to have a little weep whenever you watch a sappy old movie without fear or favour. If you want to be like Ian and send us an email with your question in it, our email address is thatrash@abc.net.au.
0: See you next week.
1: See you then.

That was the health report from Australia's Radio National. After the news, it's ideas. I'm Saroja Coelho, and this is CBC Radio 1.

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5: From CBC News, the world this hour, I'm Mike Miles. 18 hours to go. Canada and the U.S. face a midnight deadline to finalize a major trade agreement and avert new American tariffs. In Washington, Trade Minister Dominic LeBlanc talked again with U.S. Trade Representative Jamieson Greer.
6: We're very close. We continue to make progress, and we're going to stay here and do the work that's necessary until we get to that point.
5: Full details are still secret, but sources say the deal would cut tariffs on Canadian steel and aluminum, with Canada, in return, possibly easing rules around U.S. dairy imports. Prime Minister Mark Carney has asked provinces to bring back banned American alcohol as a gesture of good faith. But Manitoba Premier Wab Kanu is urging buyers to boycott it.
7: I think we should continue focusing on supporting Canadian products. So if you do see the American booze on the shelves, leave it there.
5: That issue also sparking strong debate in British Columbia. Premier David Eby previously vowed never to lift the province's ban without relief on U.S. softwood lumber tariffs. But he now says BC stands with Team Canada as Ottawa closes in on a deal. Tanya Fletcher now with details.
8: More than 24 hours after Prime Minister Mark Carney's directive reportedly asking provinces to stop the booze boycott, BC Premier David Eby has only released a statement saying BC stands with Team Canada. It was just 3 weeks ago Eby said there's not a chance in hell U.S. alcohol will be put back on B.C. shelves, insisting he won't budge unless tariffs are eased on softwood lumber. That's his government's main priority. Still, pressure is mounting from some to reverse the ban.
9: Give the consumer a choice. If they reject the U.S. products and don't want to buy them, so be it.
8: Ian Tostenson is the head of B.C.'s Restaurant and Food Services Association.
9: In the interest of this trade agreement, as David Eby indicated, you know, Team Canada approach, which suggests to me that he's going to move on this.
8: And Ontario Premier Doug Ford has not commented publicly since Ottawa briefed provincial

0: to leaders on Wednesday. Tanya Fletcher, CBC News, Vancouver.
1: American liquor producers have found their businesses at center stage in the negotiations. As Rihanna Schmunk reports, winemakers say they're bewildered to see their livelihoods become leverage.
2: The whole thing is kind of ridiculous.
3: Bill Easton has been a winemaker for decades. He and his wife own a small winery in Northern California, and they used to ship bottles to buyers in Quebec like clockwork, but not anymore.
2: So we actually have wine specifically for that market sitting in a warehouse.
3: Easton says Canadian province's ban on American alcohol cost him $500,000 last year. Those bans are now a bargaining chip in Canada's trade negotiations with the U.S. The White House wants its liquor back on the shelves, and the Prime Minister has asked premiers to oblige if a deal comes through. Jana McCamey is with the Oregon Wine Growers Association. She represents hundreds of winemakers in the state, and she says they're optimistic, but they need a long-term solution if they're going to rebuild relationships.
4: Wine is often used as a retaliatory target in broader trade disputes. And that makes it challenging.
3: The new deadline for a trade deal expires Friday after midnight. Rihanna Schmunk, CBC News, Washington.
1: Hong Kong's High Court has convicted two former organizers of annual Tiananmen Square memorial vigils. The judges found the two pro-democracy activists guilty of inciting subversion under a Beijing-imposed national security law. Elizabeth Tang is wife of one of the activists.
5: There's no surprises. But still, I'm disappointed and I'm angry because I don't think he has committed any unlawful means. But still, he's found guilty. I think this is most unjust.
1: The man and woman once led yearly candlelight vigils, but it was disbanded, along with much of Hong Kong's pro-democracy movement, since the national security law took effect in 2020. The pair face up to 10 years in prison. France and Germany are condemning the decision. That is The World This Hour. For news anytime, visit cbcnews.ca. For CBC News, I'm Mike Miles.

0: Can you hear me here? Good evening.
1: Welcome to Ideas. I'm Nala Ayand.
0: Thank you for coming. We at Ideas have imagined this moment for literally years. And it's really hard to believe that we're finally together, the three of us on stage, with these two extraordinary and accomplished people, Essie Dugin and Taya Miles. We are so honored that you have both made the trip specifically for this event.
1: The event was an onstage discussion at the Toronto Public Library. Essie Dugin made the trip from Victoria, British Columbia.
0: Essie Dugin has the remarkable distinction of being a two-time Giller Prize winner for her novels Half-Blood Blues and Washington Black, and for having both novels shortlisted for the Man Booker Prize.
1: Essie also delivered the 2021 CBC Massey Lectures Out of the Sun on Race and Storytelling. And with her on stage, Taya Miles.
0: Taya Miles is the Michael Garvey Professor of History at Harvard University. I first had the honor of interviewing Taya on Ideas about her multi-prize winning book, All That She Carried, just after she won the Kundal History Prize, the world's richest prize for a work of history. And we spoke again about her subsequent book, Wild Girls. And most recently, she's written a work of fiction titled The Cherokee Rose.
1: There's a fascinating complementarity with Taya and Essie. Essie, the novelist who steeps herself in historical research to realize imagined lives. And Taya, the historian who uses novelistic techniques to reveal actual lives lived. They operate in different, one might even say, disparate realms. But what they share is the telling of stories that would otherwise go untold. And they are both master storytellers.
0: It's such a thrilling moment for me to be with you here today. Thank you both for being here. So my job here is done. I'm going to leave you with our two guests. No. I would like to begin with the moment that we're living in right now. Our age has acquired, of course, a few labels to describe it. We call it the post-truth era. We call it sometimes

0: you know, feudalism. We call it the era of the strong man. Now, I wondered, since you both peddle in words to envision times past, if you could sort of picture us a few years down the road, maybe a decade down the road, and you're looking back on our time right now, what labels would you give our age? Taya, we'll start with you.
1: Well, Nala, I sincerely hope that we will have that moment 10 years down the road when we can look back now.
0: Wow.
1: And see things clearly from a space of relative security and peace. I have a friend who has studied indigenous religions from around the world, and she is also apprenticing herself with a number of people who identify as priestesses in the Yoruba tradition. And we were taking a walk one day, talking about everything that's going on, and she told me that the people she was learning with told her that it's all falling apart right now, that it has just begun. It will go to the very end until we have nothing more of our current society, and then we will have the chance to rebuild. So I was quite struck by this and terrified by this, but I also found a little bit of hope in it. And I think since that time, I have been considering this moment as a great unraveling, a great splintering of many of the norms that we have slowly built over time.
0: Essie, what adjectives or labels would you use?
2: I hope, as you do, Taya, that in 10 years we are in a position to look back and see that this is a settled thing that we can move on from. I'm not so convinced. You know, when I think about this time, I think post-woke, because I feel like woke was something, this period of time when people were open to hearing the stories and the experiences of people who maybe hadn't had access to, I guess, the same liberties and opportunities as others, and that seemed very short-lived. And suddenly there was a backlash upon us, and which I feel maybe begun with maybe even a little bit on the left of there being an over-policing of language. And so once that started to really take hold, mm-hmm. it seemed like that was the beginning of a sort of decline.
0: A decline.
2: Yeah, a decline. And I don't really know how we come back from this place. I think I'd also use the label ahistoric. Mm. I feel like we're in this era where so many of the, I guess, policies being enacted, and I'm thinking south of the border, decisions are being taken without any regard for a sense of history.
0: Given everything that you just said, the ahistoric backlash, the decline, the unraveling, just what it's like having that role of someone who tells the stories that are often overlooked in our time and our history. But far from being prioritized, Taya, these stories are being sidelined. There are libraries that are banning books in some places. There are even leaders who are trying to push back on the kinds of narratives that you are telling. What's it like to be working as a historian in this time, in this day and age?
1: Sometimes it is just incredibly demoralizing, to be honest. I mean, it feels like people who are working in these areas now and those who were doing this work before us, the people whose shoulders on which we stand, that all of that work, all those years, is just turning to dust. And it can make one wonder, what's the point? What's the point of finishing a book? And I'm just going to say it. When people are being shot in the streets, you just come to a point, I have come to a point of asking myself, is this really the most conducive to freedom, democracy, a better future use of my time? But when I have those moments of questioning, I do turn back to what are the things that have sustained me, that have sustained my family, that have sustained generations in the face of deep darkness? And stories are among them. Stories really can be anchors. They can

0: help us to take a moment to pause and to look at what's going on around us, to understand, to interpret, and to come away with deep meanings, true meanings of what it is to be human. And we need those, even if everything's falling apart around us. We need those. I mean, they can be our handholds.
1: And that's exactly why we're here, is to talk about telling those stories. Of course, there are, you know, at a glance, history and fiction seem to be antithetical. You know, the currency of history is fact, and the currency of fiction is, you know, basically making up stories. But what they share, of course, is the potential to imagine the lives of others. And not just that, but to perhaps reimagine ourselves. You've both written fiction. You've both written nonfiction. What's your best argument for why we need both to tell stories that would otherwise go untold? Essie?
2: Well, I think because I'm a historical novelist, or I deal with history in my fiction, the research process is much the same for me when I'm writing an essay or a lecture versus a piece of fiction. But one of the, I guess, the delights of writing for me pure nonfiction is the way I get to tell that story. You know, it's something where I deal with a lot of supposition in my nonfiction work, because I am often looking at stories of marginalized figures of whom we know, you know, very little. And so I allow myself to imagine the blanks on the record. So I allow myself to kind of dream, you know, when we don't have a sense of somebody's inner life. This is one of my favorite things to try and imagine. You know, I think of a figure like Angelo Solomon, who's somebody that is I discuss in one of my first Massey lectures about art. You know, this was a man who was born enslaved and ended up becoming one of the figures at the center of the Viennese aristocracy in the 18th century. And he was very learned. He was friends with Mozart. He joined a Masonic lodge. He became the head of this Masonic lodge. He moved in elite circles. He would play chess with the Emperor Franz Joseph. He married an Austrian woman, and they had a daughter who also moved in elite circles. And I just thought, you know, what would his thinking have been like to have gone from being, you know, an enslaved boy and then to make this trajectory that he could, you know, never have imagined, you know, where he's sitting at the pinnacle of, I guess, even Austrian letters. He was somebody who was very much trying to rewrite the tenets of his Masonic lodge. And his fate was so shocking to me, just because he had made those strides and would have considered himself to be fully assimilated into European life. But once he passed away, his body was taken from his family. He was effectively, he was skinned. The skin was put over a kind of wooden frame, so he's turned into a mannequin. And then he was placed in a kind of pastoral scene in the Natural History Museum in Vienna. And there were all sorts of, you know, taxidermied animals surrounding him, and flowing water, and it was just this horrific fate. And for about 50 years, his daughter attempted to retrieve his body and was not able to. And in fact, I think, you know, the display was only destroyed during the October Revolution, when somebody set the museum on fire. But I thought, like, what a life. What a life to feel that perhaps you had gotten to a place or risen to this place, maybe even feeling himself beyond race, and for that to be his fate. But I did sort of wonder, how did he feel about his own life on a day-to-day basis? What were the things that he most prized? Who were the people that he most loved? What did, you know, what was it that he most loved about this life and also hated about this life? What did he recognize was completely unchanged from his time as an enslaved boy? And so to be able to kind of, you know, I guess hold those questions up to the light and really explore him

0: through this kind of way of, I guess, reconstructing an inner life through imagination. I think that, to me, is one of the pleasures and joys of nonfiction. Whereas with fiction, I feel like it's a process of learning as much as I can and then trying to forget everything that I've learned so that I can privilege the character.
1: Right.
0: And, you know, you're...
2: Does it just, if I could jump in here, what does it change your relationship to the subject depending on which way you're writing about them?
0: I think it does.
2: Yeah.
0: I think when writing a work of fiction, the character is so much rooted within your own psyche that when you do that research, it's really informing the character, but it's not sort of conforming your ideas about this character. You're not kind of constructing the character based on these historical details. It's this person is just has to be living, breathing flesh first and foremost, and then you know, maybe later on you can kind of see how these historical details affected him. Yeah. Sorry, Taya.
2: I'm curious. Just what?
3: No, not at all.
2: You're nodding away.
3: I was so enjoying your answer. I almost forgot we're on a stage. Oh my goodness, Nala. I mean, there's so many ways that I want to enter your question. So I think I'll start by pulling back and then see if I can end up close to where Essie handed it over. As to the question about fiction and history and what each has to offer, the first thing that came to my mind was that there are so many ways that people learn and engage with information and ideas and feelings. So as a teacher and just as a thinker and a person in this world, I once try to communicate in every way possible. I wrote a novel based on my historical research, in large part because I realized that women in my family, while they would buy my histories and put them on their shelves and be so proud of them, never read a single word except maybe the acknowledgments. And so I looked at what they were reading, and they were reading a lot of romance. And I thought, is there a way that I could entice them into actually opening one of my books and diving in? And so I tried to write a novel that had romantic through lines based on historical research I had done to try to just open the different ways of connecting with readers. Yeah. And as a writer, I have found that I just love all the forms. I love them all. I love the ways in which they present us with different constraints and opportunities. And I feel, sitting next to Essie, that I'm getting a master class in writing fiction, because I will say that when I've tried to think about, how does Essie do it? You know, how does she bring magic to the page? What came to my mind was, feels like she, you, allows history, the historical information or the, you know, the quote facts, the what happened, to come up through the pores of the story. That's how it felt to me to read Washington Black, which I told you, I think it's an absolute masterpiece. It's a marvel. So wonderful. Just beautiful. That's how I felt. That history was just breathing. It was just moving through the pores of that story. That's not how I write fiction. Just because I don't think I have that turn of mind yet. I'm working on it. But I feel... Nala, you want to ask a question?
2: I want to jump in here. And it's a bit scary to do that with both of you on the stage. But I do have to push back a little bit, because I think your book, All That She Carried, reads like a novel. Mm-hmm. I mean, it tells this incredible story. I'm surprised your relatives haven't read them. but it's a riveting, I think, as you would agree with me, it's very much a story that begins with love. I mean, so romance is there at the beginning, but it's also, it brings these characters alive. It's a beautiful book. And more historians are trying to do that. And I imagine they're trying to approximate this beautiful world that you're describing, that Essie works in on a regular basis. Would you agree?
3: Thank you for that. All That She Carried, it's a strange book. It's a book that I love. I mean,

0: I actually cherish that book, and I feel like somebody else wrote it. I don't really recognize myself in the passages or in the sentences. But it came into its form because I had reached the limits of what the archives could tell me. And I had to go into this other space, which I feel is the space that Essie begins with. It's a space of just richer imagination and a kind of reaching or yearning for the sense of who people are on the inside. Because I didn't have enough documents to tell the story of this family of enslaved women, I just had to go there, kind of over there, crossing the border between history and fiction. In a manner of speaking, because I didn't really. It is history. Mm-hmm. I mean, I did write a few fictional passages just for myself to try to get a sense of scene or relationship, but those were not things that I wanted anybody else to see.
1: Can we look at a couple of examples? I have some readings. We have some readings from both of you, but perhaps if we could, since you're talking about it, the first reading there. But I should just say, for those of you who have not read All That She Carried, what you need to know is that it's a book that centers on a cotton sack, which has embroidered lines on it saying that an enslaved woman named Rose gave the sack to her 9-year-old daughter, Ashley, just as Ashley was about to be sold to another estate. The embroidered lines say that Rose gave Ashley, among other things, 3 handfuls of pecans, which were a luxury item at the time. And if I may ask you, Taya, to read that first reading, if that's okay.
0: Her access to this luxury food adds greater strength to the speculation that Rose worked in the Martin household as a cook. An image forms more readily now in our minds of Rose going marketing at the behest of the Martins while dressed in some checked or calico cloth, toting a basket on her head in the custom of Black Charleston women, and returning from the crowded wharf with a basket full and a sack of pecans.
1: So an image forms in our minds. You kind of move from hard facts to this movie, basically, of you know, these are hard facts that you uncovered through research, and yet you create kind of this mind movie for us of what Rose is doing. What allows you that kind of imagining as a historian?
0: You know what? I'm just laughing in my head, and I guess out loud now, because I just told you there's no fiction in the book, and there's not all that you carried is history. But this passage, which is not one that I selected, it is me moving into a space of imaginative speculation, because I don't have a document that says Rose did that. This is my attempt to imagine Rose in place and to explain how she got her hands on these pecans that she packed into a sack for her daughter.
1: So what does that feel like to move into that space? Is there a discomfort, or how challenging is it as a historian to as you say, move across that border?
0: I was pretty afraid to publish this book. When I truly was, because I worried that fellow scholars would think that the book wasn't rigorous enough, that it wasn't scholarly enough, that I was taking too many leaps, that I was too close to my subject, that the argument was too soft. This book is really all about love between and among a mother, a daughter, and family members. So it was frightening, but it was also liberating in a way.
1: Yeah.
0: And something happened when I was writing this book that had not happened before and hasn't happened since, which is when I said that I don't remember some of the passages and it seems like a different person wrote it, I really am describing my experience. This was a book in which I lost time, and in some of the most difficult passages where I was dealing with violence against enslaved Black women and girls, I didn't really feel like I was there.
1: Hmm.
0: I didn't feel like I was there, but I felt like others were there, you know, to be just fully expressive of that experience, Nala. I felt like others were there. I felt like I had help in writing those passages, and then the day would go by, and I'd go back and read it and think, oh, what is this? What is this that's appeared on the page?
1: Just so before I come to you, back to you, Essie, who are those others?

0: Nala. See, Nala. You're trying to get me in trouble. Okay. So,
1: you don't have to tell us. I'm just curious.
0: Here's what I'll say. I don't know. I do not know.
1: Okay.
0: But I did feel a sense of ancestral presence.
1: Thank you. Thank you for sharing that.
2: Can I ask, has that happened? That hasn't happened before and it hasn't happened since?
0: No.
1: Wow. Essie, does that ring familiar in any way?
2: From my experience, no. Mm-hmm. No. Washington Black in particular was almost the opposite of that. There was just, it was so arduous in coming. And, you know, I wish it had been like this. I wish I had been honored with the presences of the ancestors. Mm-hmm. It definitely felt born of a different energy.
1: I want to give a sense of that, the challenge of doing what you did in that extraordinary book, which, of course, is told from a perspective of a young enslaved boy named Washington Black from Barbados in 1830. I'm wondering if we could begin the discussion of that with just with that first reading of the very opening line of that book.
2: I might have been 10, 11 years old, I cannot say for certain, when my first master died.
1: So it's, that speaks of the challenge right there. It is not 1830 when you were writing those words. Your experience is removed from a 10 or 11-year-old enslaved boy from Barbados. But yet, that line, you were, at some point, you were comfortable using the pronoun I when writing about someone that clearly you are not. That must have been so hard.
2: Yeah, it was initially. I think it really was. And also, just in terms of first lines, I mean, it was very difficult to come to that first line. And what I like about it is the sense that here we have an enslaved boy who has so little ownership over his own life that, you know, he cannot even say what his age is with any certainty. He has just everything in his life is prescribed by someone else, and that someone else is the master, his first master. And the death of his first master is something that is specific. Somehow his knowledge of it just will have so much more bearing on his own life than even his own birth or his sense of himself as being, you know, having some ownership over his own life.
3: Fact and fiction may seem poles apart, but as you've been hearing from novelist Essie Edugen and historian Taya Miles, the lines of fact and fiction crisscross in ever richer ways the more we keep unpacking how they portray past lives as powerfully and as accurately as possible. This is Ideas. I'm Nala Ayed. Novelist Essie Edugen and historian Taya Miles have both been on Ideas before, but it took years before our wish finally came true when I had the chance to speak with them both on stage at the Toronto Public Library in January 2026. At the heart of our conversation was the imagination. That's, of course, the water in which fiction writers like Essie swim. But it's also the watershed for writing powerful historical accounts of the kind that Taya did with her book, All That She Carried. That multi-prize winning book tells the story of an enslaved mother, Rose, who gives her daughter, Ashley, a cotton sack just before Ashley is sold away at age 9. Rose places a few things in the sack for her daughter, Ashley, among them 3 handfuls of pecans.
1: Question for you, Taya. You, back to All That She Carried, can I get you to read the section about daughter Ashley holding those pecans?
0: The loose oblong nuts felt smooth in Ashley's palms, the sound of their jangle in the sack a soothing and muted music. Their sensual materiality, touch, sound, smell, and taste must have been a balm for this girl, reminding her that she was loved despite being cast off, her own and every enslaved child's private apocalypse. On the first floor of some dark cabin, Ashley may have curled up with her sack, taking comfort from the food her mother had packed for the

0: journey. Surely Ashley drew spiritual strength as well as life-sustaining energy from those three potent handfuls.
1: So here, again, you're moving kind of from the realm of the external fact to internal reality, how the Pecans felt, the way they made her feel. What's the principle that's behind a passage like this?
0: Well, the first principle is starting with the thing, the object, we'll say the fact in quotation marks. And in this case, we're talking about the pecans, the sack that was passed down through this line of enslaved women had inscribed on it this family story, which said that the mother had packed three handfuls of pecans for the daughter. So that is a reference to something that we can know from historical documentation or historical artifacts. So that's the first principle. The next principle is I gesture toward what it is that I don't know even as I'm writing it. So the language is fairly tentative because I don't know that any of this happened. So I have to use words like may and must and might, which creates a distance for the reader, and that is unfortunate. But for me, it's really important to signal that we've switched into a different kind of realm in interpreting this moment.
1: And Essie, I wondered, you read that, you read the book.
2: I read it, and I
1: how those kinds of passages strike you as a novelist?
2: Yeah, I just thought that the book was magisterial. I thought it was one of the most beautiful and profound things I'd read in an age. And, understanding that you're a historian and that there are these gray areas or these things that you cannot know. And, there is the language of supposition, the may, as you're saying, that this could possibly have been the case. But it becomes kind of rhythmic, and you start to not feel it as tentative. You feel that this is the story that you've unearthed. Like, you have the understanding in the back of your mind that, it isn't sort of this bedrock thing. But, the way that you take the facts that you have and create a narrative that feels inevitable, it's just so powerful. And so you do have a sense of these lives lived and the strength of these women carried across generations. Even something, the detail that you give where, the writing on the sack is in three different colors and saying, okay, this color, this is the color of love, and this was done for these reasons. I just felt, it felt very apt, and it felt very, just extremely convincing and very powerful. Like I said, that the language of supposition just doesn't, it doesn't make it feel tentative at all. It does the opposite.
1: I want to just kind of reset and just many of the most accomplished people I spoke to over the last 6 or 7 years have talked about being chosen in their profession, that they didn't actually choose their professions, that somehow they were chosen to be professors or musicians or sports women and men. And so, Essie, I'm wondering if you could take me to the moment that writing chose you.
2: I was always a great reader as a child. I read widely. My father he sort of made a point of taking me and my siblings to the public library every single Saturday morning and allowed us to take out, as many books as we wanted, many topics we wanted. It didn't really matter. If the library would allow us to take it out, he was fine with it. I did read a lot of books that maybe too mature for me, or where I didn't quite understand. Or I remember reading V.C. Andrews at 10 and thinking,
0: oh my gosh.
2: Yeah, thinking, oh my God, what is this?
1: Okay.
2: But I wouldn't have changed that for anything. I feel it just gave me such a view onto the world and such a view onto I guess, different ways of life.

0: even when they were shocking. And, you know, I think it's such a shame to see attempts to ban books in schools. I think that this is absolutely the wrong thing. I think we need to encourage our children to read widely and to read about lives that are drastically different from their own lives. And so that was my very circuitous way of saying that I feel that, you know, books have always been so, you know, so fundamental to who I am that it's difficult to kind of pinpoint it. You know, a time when I actually thought, okay, I'd like to write books myself. I think it was fairly young. I was a teenager. But I think it took me a long time to realize that writing books was something that could be a profession.
1: Yeah.
0: How about you? I'd be so curious to know. Where did you get your beginnings? How did you decide to be a...
2: Well, when you said V.C. Andrews, I had a flashback, Essie. I mean, one of my aunts loved V.C. Andrews. And we would go on vacation just close to home, but to these like state parks and things. She would always have these stacks of V.C. Andrews. So I will admit that I snuck one to see what this was all about. And I was terrified. Absolutely terrified.
0: Yes.
2: That book. I hadn't thought of that book or that moment in so long. But I was also a voracious reader as a child and couldn't stay out of books. You get to experience whole worlds. I didn't like V.C. Andrews' world, but you get to experience whole worlds through books. And I think once you do it, it almost becomes an addiction in a positive way, though. In my childhood, I'll add another layer to it, which is that I loved taking walks alone in our neighborhood, which would have been viewed by many people outside of it as an unsafe place, but I would go walking around and go into these abandoned places.
1: Which city is this?
2: Cincinnati, Ohio. And just sit in these old gutted places and houses and look around and, you know, look at the trash. And sometimes you would find something really amazing, like an old bottle in the debris, and I would just try to imagine who lived here. Mm-hmm. What were their lives like? And I always have to say this, my mother had no idea that I was doing these unsafe things. She would, you know, she is appalled, and she would be appalled about this. But for me, that was, I guess, another layer to my experience of reading. It's sort of like reading the stories of the places, but not in words.
1: I'm really curious where the turn happened for both of you to specifically being aware of your desire or motivation to tell untold stories. And so, Essie, I'd like to read a little part of your book, Washington Black, when he sees an image of his master's brother who had drawn a kind of hot air balloon and he became quite enthralled with it. And what you wrote about this was, I had never seen such artistry. This is Washington Black talking about this hot air balloon. I had never seen such artistry. I stared at the paper in amazement, and suddenly I knew I wanted, desperately wanted, to do it too. I wanted to create a world with my hands. And, you know, I know better than to try to read an author's life into her fiction, but I am curious when you were perfectly aware that you wanted to specifically create a world that involved untold stories.
0: You know, it's so interesting. I have a very specific answer. I did my master's degree at Johns Hopkins University, which is in Baltimore, and my husband, who was then my boyfriend, was doing his master's degree at the University of Virginia, which is in Charlottesville. And so we would drive back and forth, or he was the one with the car, he would drive back and forth, and they're about 3 hours apart, these two cities. And so I would sometimes go down to Charlottesville, and he would be working or studying, and then I would go and wander through the stacks at the University of Charlottesville Library. And I remember once, just, you know, I turned my head at that moment, but I saw it was like a history of Alberta. Yeah, I thought, what is this doing here? And of course, I'm, you know, born and raised in Alberta.

0: So I took the book out and was just sort of flipping through it. And then I came across a photo of these black settlers from the turn of the 20th century who were sort of homesteading in northern Alberta. And I began to read, and I realized that there had been several settlements in northern Alberta that were established by freed slaves who'd come up mostly from Oklahoma during the government's last Best West campaign. And, you know, I was astonished to see these settlers. This was not something that I had ever studied in any course at any time in my entire education in Alberta. I had no sense of there having been a black presence at all.
1: Wow.
0: And I thought, what a thing to discover here in Charlottesville. You know, it just was, it felt so random. But I became quite obsessed with the history and the fate of these people, and I ended up doing a lot of research, and that led to my first novel. And then it seemed like that from that moment on, it's been a process of looking at marginalized stories, trying to uncover more about various communities or people of whom we seem to have known, you know, very little.
1: So I want to fast forward from that moment to the CBC Massey lectures titled Out of the Sun, which are, for those of you who haven't read it, and you should, a nonfiction exploration of visual representations of black people. You say early on, quote, "I am not a historian, only a storyteller with an interest in overlooked narratives." This is sort of the photo negative of the question we asked at the very beginning. What were you able to do in those lectures that maybe your fiction could not?
0: I felt like I could, you know, it's just, at least for me, to write a work of fiction is like years and years and years and years, a long commitment. It just, I'm such a slow writer, and it just takes so much out of me. And you only get to focus on the one thing that you're writing about or the one person that you're writing about for the duration. And so it was such a pleasure. I keep these, I guess it's like a personal archive of stories that I'm fascinated by or histories that I come across in footnotes. And I keep files on these things and on various people in the hopes that one day I'll get a chance to write about them. And so when I was approached to do the Massey, I thought, oh, this is a perfect opportunity to open these files and do a deep dive and to look very directly at these figures and wonder about the contours of their lives and try and imagine an inner life for so many of these people and to do it in a way that allowed me to make connections between them as well, and also to make connections between those figures and contemporary day figures and to see through lines. And it was just a glorious, wonderful, pleasurable experience. I'm so delighted I had the chance to do that.
1: Taya, you've had a chance to have a quick look at the lectures. We've chatted about them. Back to the idea of where your motivation comes from. When you read other people's writing about untold stories, what do you think is still missing? Like what? I'm not saying what's missing in Essie's writing. I'm saying in general. I'm saying in the big picture. What do you think? What stories feel most urgent to you right now that have not been told?
2: Well, before I respond to that, I just have to say to Essie, you feel like you're a slow writer, it sounds like, but I wondered how long it took you to write each paragraph of Washington Black. I mean, I just thought, how did you write this novel so quickly? I actually went back and counted the years between your novels. How did she do this in less than 20 years? I mean, each paragraph seems so carefully crafted. So I'm glad that you're taking the time that you need to shape these stories for us.
0: Oh, that's so kind of you. Please call my publisher.
2: I'm sure they know. I'm sure they know what a treasure they have in you.
1: Are there examples? I mean, we live in this world where we're repeatedly told that

0: If we do not remember history, if we don't remember our past, we are in danger of repeating it. Riffing a little bit on that, but also on something you said right at the beginning, Taya, which is that there are days when you think maybe writing isn't what you should be doing or what you want to be doing. You know, we turn to history and fiction not just to be entertained, as we said, but also to imagine the lives of others and to imagine ourselves or reimagine ourselves. But, you know, rational arguments didn't prevent or end the Civil War or World War II. It was fighting and bombs and bayonets. And so to both of you, and this is a dark question, is there a point, are there points at which you think, you know, words are useless in the face of what's happening out there?
1: I think there's a distinction to be made between language and fiction. I think there are parts of me that do think, well, you know, fiction, you know, what purpose is it actually serving? I mean, words, I think words are the things that will sort of carry us to a place of consensus so that we don't have to fight. But perhaps, you know, one of the things that we are fighting to preserve, in a sense, is culture, you know, is fiction. To be able to, I guess, live in a society where people can write what they would like to write, and we can choose to consume it or not consume it, and we can allow it to bring great beauty into our lives, because this is why we are here, in part. I mean, we're here to, I guess, part of the full expression of life is an experience of beauty, right? Obviously, we have obligations to each other. We're here to love one another. We're here to honor other lives, but also to experience beauty. And that fundamental thing is maybe so much at the heart of who we are and yeah, worth fighting for.
0: Please feel free. Absolutely. So beautifully put. Taya, you did talk about the despair some days of thinking that writing isn't enough. What do you do? What turns that way of thinking for you?
2: Well, a few things. One is, it's been obvious and striking that the current administration in the U.S. has been intently focused on history, story, and cultural space and representation, attempting to overturn, bury, erase historical information and narratives at national sites, in historic spaces, in museums, attempting to redirect national funding in the humanities toward projects that are viewed through a certain lens. And that move, which has been consistent and potent, tells me just how important these words and these stories are. That there is an all-out effort to take control of them, to take them away from us, you know, from all of us. To me, this is reinforcement for the notion that we should be continuing to try to preserve these stories, to protect them, to recreate them, to find more, and to share them. And I want to also give an example from the past. Even though we're in a changed world, and we don't know the world that's coming, about how fiction can matter. I'm working on a project right now focused on abolitionist women, their text and their activism. And I have been looking closely again at Harriet Beecher Stowe's novel, Uncle Tom's Cabin, published in 1852. That novel, which was a huge international bestseller, the first of its kind, changed sentiment such that it was a major contributor to the U.S. Civil War. And we never know when a work like that, a book like that, a story like that, a certain constellation of words like that will make the difference, but we know that they can. So that tells me that we all have to just keep doing all that we can to create and to make and to put things out there in this moment.

0: of social life. This four-letter word asks us one of the most difficult tasks in life, decentering the self for the good of another.
1: So decentering the self in the age of the selfie, it's a tall order. What tells you that such love is still possible?
0: I will say to that that we see all kinds of love in action every single day, but that we're often too focused on our everyday lives and also the terror going on in the world to notice it. So this kind of love exists when a person on the street says a kind word to someone else and lifts them up. And it occurs when a family member makes a meal for another family member and serves them and tends to their needs. It's everywhere. And my feeling is that if we could only see it and notice it, we could at least kind of burn a hole through this sense of decline, splintering, unraveling that we said earlier is taking place. We can kind of burn a hole through that and see through to a future of possibility.
1: SC in your Massey lectures, where you examine, as we mentioned, visual representations of Black people, you say something I want to ask you about. If you don't mind reading number 7, please.
2: To look at a portrait is to be forced to build a human life out of our imaginations. That is what makes it a fundamentally hopeful act.
1: So if storytelling kind of embodies that idea of being a hopeful act in the way that visual representations can be, what can be the source of that hope?
2: You know, I think to go back to Taya's phrase here, decentering the self for the good of another, I think when you encounter a story, whether it's an oral story or something somebody's written, and you can start to ask questions about another's life, I think that that curiosity about another's existence can be the start of something truly life-altering. Like, I feel this desire to connect with another when you start to recognize features of your own life in their story, or in fact, you know, you recognize it's not about yourself at all. You're just wanting to hear their perspective and their thoughts, even when they're radically different from your own perspective and your own thoughts. You know, the act of reading, like, that's the beginning of a kind of communion where so much change is possible. I think there's a lot of hope in that.
1: And that's the result of the act of reading. What about the act of writing itself? I'm wondering, given everything we've talked about, whether what you do, Essie, is kind of an act of faith.
2: Yeah, I guess in so many ways it is an act of faith. One often has the feeling, like you were saying, Taya, like, why am I sitting here in my pajamas, you know, in a room by myself? But then to meet readers, that just had so many fascinating, wonderful, interesting, necessary conversations with readers that tell me that stories are still these life-changing things. And not just for writers, I mean for everyone. For everyone who connects with the story, it has the possibility to change things. Or to open your eyes. And so that gives me faith.
1: And Taya, last word, act of faith?
0: It feels like an act of faith to get up in the morning and step into this world right now. But I want to, I guess, underscore that when we do that, we're all doing that together. And that takes me back to Essie's choice of the word communion, which she just used. It's such a beautiful word. I love that word. That's a word that indicates a value that I see lacking among many world leaders today, that I do believe and that I do have faith that if we could hold on to that value, to what that word takes us to, communion, that we could try to piece together a better world if and when this one disintegrates.
1: I think that's a hopeful note. Essie and Taya, thank you very, very much for taking my question.

0: Congratulations. What a joy. What a joy to talk to you both. Thank you.
1: Novelist Essie Adujan and historian Taya Miles. Many thanks to them for making the trip to Toronto to join us on a very special evening. Special thanks also to Gregory McCormick and Sergio Elmer at the Toronto Public Library for all their help in making the event happen. This episode was produced by Greg Kelly. Technical production, Will Yar and Emily Chiarvesio. Our web producer is Lisa Ayuso. Our senior producer is Nicola Lukšić. Greg Kelly is the executive producer of Ideas, and I'm Nala Ayed.
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6: This is World Report. Good morning, I'm Mike Wise. Canada and the U.S. face a midnight deadline to finalize a major trade agreement and avert new American tariffs. Trade Minister Dominic LeBlanc spent late hours in Washington with U.S. Trade Representative Jamieson Greer. LeBlanc says both sides are very close to an agreement.
7: We're very close. We continue to make progress. And we're going to stay here and do the work that's necessary until we get to that point.
6: While full details remain secret, sources say the deal would cut tariffs on Canadian steel and aluminum. In return, Canada could ease rules around U.S. dairy imports. Prime Minister Mark Carney has asked provinces to bring back banned American alcohol as a gesture of good faith. But Manitoba Premier Wab Kanu says even if booze returns to the shelves, buyers should boycott it.
8: I think we should continue focusing on supporting Canadian products. So if you do see the American booze on the shelves, leave it there.
6: The potential return of American alcohol to store shelves is also sparking strong debate in British Columbia. Premier David Eby previously vowed to lift the province's ban without relief on U.S. softwood lumber tariffs. But he now says B.C. stands with Team Canada as Ottawa closes in on a deal. The CBC's Tanya Fletcher has the details from Vancouver.
9: I don't mind that. I don't mind if it comes back in.
10: On the streets of downtown Vancouver, many people still support the U.S. booze ban in principle, but are indifferent to the possibility of it lifting because they say they still won't buy it anyway.
11: If we have to give up silly things like alcohol on our shelves, that was a tool we had to begin with, and we used it.
9: The message was sent. It has been sent. Whether it actually makes a difference, I don't know.
10: More than 24 hours after Prime Minister Mark Carney's directive reportedly asking provinces to stop the booze boycott, BC Premier David Eby has only released a statement saying BC stands with Team Canada. It was just 3 weeks ago Eby said there's not a chance in hell U.S. alcohol will be put back on BC shelves, insisting he won't budge unless tariffs are eased on softwood lumber. That's his government's main priority. Still, pressure is mounting from some to reverse the ban.
12: Give the consumer a choice. If they reject the U.S. products or don't want to buy them, so be it.
10: Ian Tostenson is the head of BC's Restaurant and Food Services Association.
12: In the interest of this trade agreement, this is what I think is different right now. As David Eby indicated,

0: Team Canada approach would suggest to me that he's going to move on this, and we believe he should move on this.
1: And Ontario Premier Doug Ford has not commented publicly since Ottawa briefed provincial leaders on Wednesday. Tanya Fletcher, CBC News, Vancouver.
2: American alcohol producers are watching the trade talks closely as their products sit in limbo. Provincial bans wiped out over $1 billion in annual Canadian sales. While U.S. winemakers and distillers welcome news that their products are on the negotiating table, industry groups warn it'll take some time to rebuild lost market share. The CBC's Rihanna Shunk reports.
3: The whole thing is kind of ridiculous.
4: Bill Easton has been a winemaker for decades. He and his wife own a small winery in Northern California, and they used to ship bottles to buyers in Quebec like clockwork, but not anymore.
3: So we actually have wine that is labeled specifically for that market, sitting in a warehouse, waiting to be sold.
4: Easton says Canadian provinces' ban on American alcohol cost him $500,000 last year. Those bans are now a bargaining chip in Canada's trade negotiations with the U.S. The White House wants its liquor back on the shelves, and the Prime Minister has asked premiers to oblige if a deal comes through.
5: I do think that producers are happy to see that this is a center point of the current negotiations.
4: Jenna McCamey is with the Oregon Wine Growers Association. She represents hundreds of winemakers in the state, and she says they're optimistic, but they need a long-term solution if they're going to rebuild relationships.
5: Ultimately, we want to have a stable trading environment. Wine is often used as a retaliatory target in broader trade disputes, and that makes it challenging for our producers.
4: Easton says he might be getting his hopes up after more than a year in the crosshairs, but he still doesn't understand how he got there in the first place.
3: You know, we're farmers and winemakers selling wine to people who like what we do.
4: The new deadline for a trade deal expires Friday after midnight. Rihanna Schmunk, CBC News, Washington.
2: As the Canada-U.S. trade negotiations reach a critical deadline, U.S. Vice President J.D. Vance is weighing in on Canada's leadership. In audio obtained by the Canadian press from a private fundraiser in New York, Vance takes aim at Prime Minister Mark Carney's negotiation style, while offering candid thoughts on the Conservative opposition. The CBC's Chris Reyes joined us now from New York. So, Chris, what did the vice president say about Prime Minister Carney's approach to dealing with President Trump?
6: So, Mike, according to the audio leaked to the Canadian press, Vance told an audience of young Republicans at a fundraiser in New York that it was hilarious that Carney was presenting the new trade deal as some kind of victory for Canada when Canada had to climb down on many issues. He reportedly also said Carney was trying to out-tough Trump on trade. Vance seemed to have some compliments for the prime minister, telling this crowd that he got along with him quite well and called him a very sweet guy. He also said that the point of the trade negotiation was to change Canada's behavior, adding that Canada has now shifted in a Trumpian direction.
2: Okay, Vance also weighed in on Conservative leader Pierre Poilievre and singled out MP Jamil Giovanni. What did he have to say about them?
6: That's right. So again, according to this audio leaked to the Canadian press, Vance told the room that Conservative leader Pierre Poilievre is a non-entity in the trade negotiations. And he talked about Giovanni. It's well known that Vance and Giovanni went to Yale together and have a close friendship. Vance told the audience it was Giovanni who was an effective advocate for Canada, particularly on issues including energy and auto tariffs. No public comment from the White House or the Vice President's office on this.
2: Okay, thank you, Chris.
6: Thank you.
2: The CBC's Chris Reyes in New York. Canada is once again joining key international allies to condemn Israel's settlement plans in the occupied West Bank. A joint statement from Canada, France, Germany, Italy, Norway, the Netherlands, and the UK calls Israel's decision to publish construction tenders for the E1 settlement unacceptable. The nations say the move violates international law and threatens a future two-state solution by effectively splitting Palestinian territory in two. Police in Prince George, B.C. are confirming one person died after a small passenger plane made a dramatic emergency landing on a busy road Thursday afternoon. The twin-engine aircrafts collided with two moving vehicles on a major city thoroughfare, killing an occupant inside one of the cars. Eight people were aboard the plane at the time. Paramedics evaluated 10 people at the scene and rushed two others to hospital. Transport Canada and the Transportation Safety Board are now investigating what caused the aircraft to go

0: down. Finally, a new modern opera is showcasing Indigenous talent and storytelling in Toronto. The Canadian Opera Company is bringing a best-selling novel to the stage, and the production features a Métis lead, raw language, and a werewolf-like creature. As the CBC's Mukta Gebrselassie reports, the company hopes this fresh narrative will attract a new generation of opera fans.
1: Hitting the high notes at the Empire of Wild Opera Workshop in Toronto, the Canadian Opera Company is all in on this contemporary opera based on the national best-selling novel from Cherie Demoline.
2: For those who've read the novel, it's like it's rife with F-bombs.
1: The story follows Joan, a Métis woman dealing with a missing husband, his mysterious reappearance, a werewolf-like creature, and the attempted theft of Indigenous land. Composer Ian Cusson said the opera stays true to today's language, including the cursing.
2: You know, even though there is a kind of artifice in opera, like you're elevating what natural speech sounds like into these huge voices, which is so exciting, we wanted to keep something of the way people talk.
1: He says while modern-day elements could bring in opera newbies, traditional opera audiences will appreciate that the singers' voices come first.
3: It's going to reach a lot of people of all ages.
1: Elizabeth Saint-Cholet is the lead performer. Being Innu, she also takes pride in this being an Indigenous-led opera.
3: Indigenous people are going through a moment, an era of blooming in every side of the society, in science, in art, in business. This is pretty phenomenal.
1: Empire of Wild will have its world premiere in Toronto, May of 2027. Mukta Gebrselassie, CBC News, Toronto.
0: And that is your latest national and international news from World Report. I'm Mike Wise. This is CBC News.
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5: We're very close. We continue to make progress.
4: Hey, everybody, Jamie here. Today on the show, we're going to parse through what we know about the impending trade deal between Canada and the U.S. and talk about the challenges the Prime Minister will face in selling it to Canadians. And we're going to do that with senior parliamentary reporter Aaron Wherry and CEO of Abacus Data, David Coletto. They are two of the most thoughtful people that I know. Last year on election night, I actually did what I think was a 6-hour live stream and then a 2 a.m. podcast with these guys, and they were shockingly coherent by the end of it. So no pressure, guys. Not like this is a big story or anything. Thank you very much for being here. Okay, on yesterday's show, I mentioned that we postponed this episode until today because we wanted more details from this deal that we could actually grab onto. We have some of those now. We're talking at 4:15 p.m. on Thursday. And Aaron, I do think it is probably fair to say off the top that the president's late night announcement Tuesday that there was a deal with Canada was, to be diplomatic, kind of premature. And perhaps that is why just some details have been coming out in drips, hey?
6: Yeah, I think he was perhaps slightly overeager or at least optimistic, maybe. I think in a more genteel time in history, what you would have had happen here is both sides say something like, because of progress at the negotiating table, we have decided to extend negotiations for 3 more days. And then everyone would have gone back in the room and continued negotiating. And at some point when both sides were happy with everything that was on paper, they would have both announced that they had come to a deal. Or, I guess, as it were, maybe not come to a deal, but there would have been some kind of joint announcement. And instead, in this case, we got the extension, but the extension couched, as you say, from Donald Trump in the sense of, basically, we're just, you know, finishing up the paperwork. We're going to give a few more days to do that, but we've got a deal. That was the American description of things.

0: And then you had the Canadian description of things, which was, you know, we're making progress. We've made advances. We're going to continue working towards a deal. And so we've now spent, you know, the last 48 hours kind of trying to parse or chase down to what degree there is a deal, what has been agreed to, what hasn't been agreed to, what's clear, what's not, how close are the two sides to actually getting to something. And that has led to this kind of weird world where we're talking or about a deal that sort of may or may not quite exist.
1: Maybe worth mentioning here that Dominic LeBlanc, Canada's Minister of Canada-US Trade, went back to Ottawa from Washington on Wednesday and then returned to Washington on Thursday for what was supposed to be a relatively short meeting with U.S. Trade Rep Jameson Greer. And instead, it seems to have gone on for hours. He's just kind of emerged from it. And he said,
2: Canadians expect us to get a deal that's in the economic interest of Canada and Canadian workers. We're very close. We continue to make progress. And we're going to stay here and do the work that's necessary until we get to that point.
1: Do you read that as a positive sign?
3: I do. I think, you know, they're still talking and he went back. And I think that's a signal that we're probably close to one. I you know, without having ever been inside the rooms like this or knowing what the government's doing, it does feel like the last few days have been like that period where they have the specifics and they're trying to gauge, can they get this approved? Not by the president of the United States, but by the public and the premiers, right? The premiers are like the focus group. I'm a researcher, so I'm thinking like the premiers are the focus group. You're going to get good qualitative feedback. And then maybe, I don't know, they're doing some rapid polling just to get a sense of if whatever specifics they have landed, how would the public react? And so I don't know if that's what's actually happening, but it does feel like we are getting closer to something that both sides are going to feel good about announcing.
1: That's a pretty good segue, I think, for us to get into what it is that we do know and how the premiers might react and also how Canadians might react. Aaron, we know that the Prime Minister has asked the premiers to put booze back on the shelves. Once a deal is reached, Nova Scotia's Premier Tim Houston said that he would comply with that.
4: It's something that I would be willing to do for the Prime Minister at this point in time.
1: But we have not gotten the same reaction from other premiers, right? I'm thinking about Quebec's Premier Christine Fréchette, for example. Just talk to me about what's happening there. What is it that she is so concerned about?
0: Yeah, Christine Fréchette's statements on this have been pretty interesting. Her initial statement after the Prime Minister spoke to the premiers late yesterday afternoon was to say, essentially, she still had more questions and she needed those questions answered.
5: When I get all the information, the additional information, I will be able to decide if it's a good agreement or not for Quebec.
0: She suggested that the negotiations were not quite really over. Then this morning she had what seems to have been a long call with the Prime Minister again. She says she got some answers.
5: So we are now analyzing the answers he gave me and analyzing the impact on Quebec's economy. And we will decide afterwards what's our position. And if
0: the Quebec side isn't quite sure how it feels about those answers, it wants to do further analysis. I think that speaks to, you know, a number of things. One is how sort of fluid the conversation still might be behind closed doors in terms of the details of this deal, but also the different pressures and the different ways this is going to impact different provinces and different sectors. And for Quebec, you would assume that the real point of pressure, the real thing she's concerned about is supply management, particularly in the dairy sector. And there have been sort of hard to read tea leaves on this in terms of what exactly is up for negotiation or what may be part of a deal. We know that the United States has a fairly long-standing objection to Canada's supply management dairy sector and how it impacts American farmers' ability to import milk into Canada. But at the same time, we know that coming out of some of the preliminary discussions, or at least discussions in the last few days, that Dominic LeBlanc, the federal minister, has come out and said,
2: the prime minister was very clear, we needed to protect supply management.

0: management. We needed to ensure that the supply management regime remained entirely intact, and I'm confident that that's the case.
1: It's hard to know what that means exactly, how these pieces fit together, but that's, I suspect, what Quebec is concerned about and isn't, you know, necessarily going to want to come out in support of this deal until it knows, I think to David's point, that it's that whatever the Canadian government's going to agree to is something that the dairy sector and dairy farmers in Quebec are going to be satisfied with.
2: You know, if I was Frechette, I would be certainly alarmed by some of the stuff coming out of the U.S. I mean, we heard Donald Trump say
3: tariffs will be non-existent for our farmers. Our farmers were paying tremendous tariffs into Canada, and those tariffs are going to be totally eviscerated down to zero.
2: I don't know what he was talking about there, but right now there are lots of very large tariffs that kick in on dairy products coming in from the U.S. past the quota and tight controls on where those products can be sold. I think since then, other factions in the U.S. government are saying that American agricultural exports doesn't necessarily mean dairy products, but also in the presidential proclamation, Canada, it did say that Canada was conceding on those three big irritants, spurring the 338 tariffs, one of which is dairy, right? So we're really going to have to kind of wait and see what's on the table there. Leading up to this deadline this week, David, we were hearing that auto was a big sticking point in the talks as well. We actually have some pretty well-sourced info about what the two sides have agreed to when it has come to autos. And it is that the U.S. has agreed to lower their tariff rate on Canadian-made vehicles to 15%. That is down from 25%. And then when you can take into account American-made parts, the actual rate in practice would be half that. So a 7.5% tariff rate. I know industries were discussing what they could and couldn't live with. A 7.5 effective tariff rate on autos is what to them, David? Bad? Something that they could live with?
4: Well, it's better, but I, you know, we heard from Flavio Volpe, who's the president of the Automotive Parts and Manufacturers Association. He basically said, look, most automakers have a profit margin of about 6%. So, you know, even if it's a 7.5% tariff, that's going to shrink that margin pretty much of its entirety. So better, but still a real problem for anyone who wants to make a profitable car in Canada if these tariffs, you know, and so many of the cars we make here are sold back in the United States, it becomes a real problem. And I think this is the second part of whatever deal comes out of this, and it relates to dairy, it's autos, it's government will, our government will have to figure out how the government's going to help and protect those sectors and whether they have the political will to do it. And I think, you know, just as dairy is an essential part of the identity of Quebec and oil and gas is one of Alberta, autos is one that Ontarians, particularly Southern Ontarians, think are very important to their well-being.
2: Quebec's Premier Frechette is saying that, you know, ultimately it will be her decision and Quebec's decision whether they put booze back on the shelves. We haven't heard yet from Doug Ford, if I'm right. Is that right?
1: That's correct.
2: Yeah. Why do you think that is, either of you?
1: I mean, I think it probably speaks to how much is in flux right now. You know, this is, again, very speculative, but I imagine that Doug Ford isn't going to want to come out and say anything until he feels like he can say he's okay with what they've agreed to and he's ready to put American alcohol back on the shelves. It's kind of remarkable that it's come down to this question of alcohol sales, that it has become such a focal point. But it kind of speaks to a couple pretty interesting things. One is that all of the so-called alcohol bans are all at the provincial level. So technically, officially, legally, the decision of whether to put alcohol back on American alcohol back on shelves is all going to come down to these different premiers. For some premiers, that might be somewhat of an easy decision. We've already seen Alberta and Saskatchewan put it back on shelves previously. But for other premiers, the issues are all different, right? In BC, it's the forestry sector and softwood lumber. So, you know, David Eby

0: can he put alcohol back on the shelves and American alcohol back on the shelves in BC without some kind of move in that respect? In Ontario, it's the auto sector. Can Doug Ford put alcohol back on the shelves unless there's some kind of deal on auto? In Quebec, as we said, it's supply management. And so it speaks to how much Mark Carney has to think about not leaving any premier in a position where they're going to look bad as much as possible. I think one of the big questions looming over all this is whether there would be any movement over softwood lumber, which is an issue that predates Donald Trump by many years. And so, you know, there may be some provinces that don't get what they want, but can you get to a place where most of them can claim some kind of victory and some reason for backing down on this alcohol question?
1: Right. Because we haven't heard anything yet about softwood lumber. We've heard that the U.S. tariffs on Canadian steel and aluminum are being lowered from 50 to 25% reportedly. This is, I'm sure, somewhat of a relief, though our colleague Peter Armstrong pointed out earlier this week, the aluminum sector has been pretty resilient, but no word yet on softwood lumber. You know, since we're on the topic of premiers, Wab Kanew, the premier of Manitoba, did come out today saying that he would put booze back on the shelves, but that people shouldn't buy it.
2: What I would say to Canadians is leave it there. If we put the booze back on the shelves, don't buy it. Let it sit on the shelf where the Liquor Mart employees will be putting it, and buy the Canadian stuff instead. We've done an amazing job sticking together in the face of Donald Trump's tariff threats, and I think we should continue to do that.
1: He went on, and he really kind of leaned into Trump.
2: You know, very wise people have said you can't get a good deal with a bad person, and I think that rule applies here. I mean, you know, President Trump is the reason we're all paying so much at the gas pump right now because of his misguided war in Iran. And I could go on and on and on about the Epstein files, and you know that I will. But realistically, this is a situation that we're in as Canadians. So we still have agency. We can still make the choice. We can still say Crown Royal is better than Jack Daniels.
1: Talked about how America is weak and he thinks Canadians should fight. I mean, Canadians may love this from him, right? But David, like, could you also see this as a problem right now for, you know, a prime minister who's trying to sign a deal imminently?
3: I think so. I mean, this is the problem when you are negotiating and also putting on theater, right? Like that is amazing theater that Premier Kanew put out there. And I think most Canadians, if I showed that clip, would agree with him and cheer him. But, you know, that gets down to the president and his team, and, you know, maybe Doug Ford goes from being the most irritating Canadian premier to the Trump administration to maybe Mr. Kanew. And I don't think it helps. And this is the problem. This is the problem with this issue, is that normally trade issues happen behind closed doors. Public's not engaged. They're not paying attention. They don't have an emotional stake in it. They care to some extent, but they don't care about the details. And so you can do those hard things without having to express the kinds of things that Premier Kanew said. That's not happening here. And this is even more so than the last time we were in these negotiations in 2018. So I don't think it's going to be helpful. The question is, does this clip play on Fox News or get in front of the president? And I think we'll have to see about that.
1: Just before we move on to some of the bigger picture questions and to public sentiment, Aaron, this deal is really being framed as doing a bunch of stuff all at once, averting the new tariffs, some relief on the older sectoral tariffs we have been dealing with, but not complete relief. But there's also other stuff that seems like it is wrapped up in here as well. Jameson Greer talked about economic security and digital security. I realize this question, like a few others that we've been going through today, will require a level of speculation. But what else could potentially be included in this deal as more information comes out in the coming days?
0: So a couple things have come up. One is this question really raised and put front and center by the president of Keystone XL, the pipeline that was abandoned many years ago, and the saga has gone on for many years now. He, you know, I'm sure people have seen it now, this AI-generated image he posted of seemingly him digging teeth.

0: stone, I guess, out of its grave. Yeah. That Joe Biden had put it in.
1: Buried by Biden, I believe it says on the gravestone.
0: Yes, yes. Yeah. I think there was also a sign that said, like, the pipeline would be completely free or something. it's very unclear what that means. It's very unclear, like, how this would fit into a trade deal at all. Like, none of the obstacles, none of the legal or political obstacles to this pipeline were on the Canadian side of the border. It's always been an American issue. So it's unclear what, or at all, how it fits into this. The other thing that has come up is Justin Ling at the Toronto Star has just reported shortly ago, before we're recording this, that the Online News Act, this legislation that attempted to force major tech companies to compensate journalism, media outlets, that legislation that was passed in the Trudeau era, Justin Trudeau's government passed it, would that could be sacrificed. We know it's an irritant. We know that the American government has consistently objected to Canadian attempts to at all regulate the major tech giants, the major American based tech giants. They obviously objected previously to the digital services tax, with which the Carney government decided to abandon. So there's all sorts of things like that that are kind of floating around this as possible points of discussion.
1: That was part of my conversation with David Coletto, CEO of Abacus Data, and Aaron Wary, a senior writer in CBC's Parliamentary Bureau. If you want to listen to the full episode, you can find Front Burner wherever you get your podcasts or on YouTube. I'm Jamie Poisson. Thank you so much for listening.

0: This is CBC News. It's partly cloudy and 13 degrees in Calgary at 5:30. Good morning, I'm Stephanie Thomas. A prominent pro-separation group is floating some new ideas for an independent Alberta. The Alberta Prosperity Project has released The Foundation of Freedom, a discussion paper designed to get people talking about what a constitution might look like. The CBC's Karina Zapata reports.
1: The document is broad in scope, but among its suggestions are a president leading the country of Alberta, as well as elected judges and senators. Albertans would be able to carry guns, openly or concealed. Mitch Sylvester is the leader of the Alberta Prosperity Project.
2: The idea is to get people thinking that they're going to be able to make their own rules someday.
1: The APP is one of several groups pushing for independence. Corey Morgan is founder of a different group, Pathway to Independence.
3: I think it's fairly solid as far as what you would expect out of a draft constitutional document coming from a republic point of view.
1: Keith Wilson of Let Alberta Decide tells CBC he doesn't support the proposal and is concerned about the timing of it. Thomas Lukaszek of Forever Canadian is also critical of the document.
4: I'm sure most rational Canadians would not want to participate in such a social experiment.
1: Sylvester says his group wants to hear people's thoughts and suggestions for the document. Karina Zapata, CBC News, Calgary.
0: A former Edmonton area First Nation chief sexually harassed his employee as found by a federal human rights body. The Canadian Human Rights Tribunal issued its decision last month. The CBC's Jasmine Gill has more.
5: Over a nine-year period, a former Alexander First Nation employee says former chief Kurt Bernstick sexually harassed her. Bernstick was previously acquitted in 2017 for criminal charges related to the interactions. But the tribunal ultimately accepted the complainant's evidence, finding her to be a credible witness. Despite finding the complaints to be substantiated, the tribunal did not order Bernstick to pay compensation to her. It says the Canadian Human Rights Act requires the acts of an employee to be treated as the acts of the employer. The First Nation already settled with the complainant, so the tribunal does not have authority to order Bernstick to personally pay additional compensation. The former employee estimates there were between 50 and 100 incidents of unwanted touching between 2006 and 2015. The decision found the power imbalance between Bernstick as a political leader with

0: in the nation was significant. Jasmine Gill, CBC News, Edmonton.
1: With both Hockey Calgary and Ringette Calgary about to kick off their seasons, the city says its ice rinks will be running at full capacity and that new facilities are needed to keep up with demand. Most city-operated arenas are nearing the end of their life cycle, although there are two ongoing rink projects at the Glenmore Athletic Park and Scotia Place. Florent Laberre with the city's recreation team says more investment from city council is needed.
2: We have a double challenge, so we have all those aging arenas in like the core of the city, if you want, and those arenas need to be replaced. And we shouldn't forget that we have a growing city with a lot of new communities that are being built. And as part of game plan, we also have plans to build new arenas in those new communities as well.
1: Laberre says the city isn't planning to decommission any aging rinks until there is a plan to replace them. Conservationists say Fisheries and Oceans Canada should increase enforcement in Alberta when it comes to protecting aquatic threatened species at risk. A two-year investigation in the Highwood area of Kananaskis found critical habitat had been disturbed, but no charges were laid. Internal documents show the federal department said it didn't have enough resources to continue the investigation. Dave Mayhood is a science advisor for Timberwolf Wilderness Society. He says the laws are strong, but enforcement is needed.
3: I mean, they always just talk about they're protecting them and, you know, we're trying to recover them. But so much of the essential work that has to be done is not getting done.
1: Fisheries and Oceans Canada says it can't speak about resources in Alberta, but says it investigates all concerns. The American booze ban on some provinces' liquor store shelves has become a bargaining chip on ongoing trade negotiations with the United States. World Report will have more. 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
4: Good morning. I'm Saroja Coelho. Thanks for joining us here on CBC Radio 1. Coming up next from the BBC, this is The Interview.
5: Hello, I'm BBC presenter Paddy O'Connell, and this is The Interview from the BBC World Service. 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
9: These companies don't really, they don't care what governments do.
10: This is a war. The first thing that we want is the war to end.
5: For this interview, I spoke to Hunter Biden, the son of the former U.S. President Joe Biden. In the discussion, Hunter addresses the health of his father, whether he has presidential aspirations of his own, and the decision taken by Joe to pardon his son at the end of his one term in office. The unconditional pardon was issued in December 2024 as Hunter faced sentencing for two criminal cases. In a statement at the time, the president said his son had been singled out and called his cases a miscarriage of justice. Hunter Biden also talks about the depths of his drug and alcohol addictions and the toll it took on his family.
11: The truth of the matter is that the thing that threatened my health was more the alcohol than the crack cocaine, as well as smoking at the time, that kind of two-year period of time, as I was drinking what we call a handle of vodka, almost a gallon of vodka a day. And that in and of itself, the way in which that impacts your body is just absolutely devastating.
5: Welcome to The Interview from the BBC World Service with Hunter Biden.
12: I mean, your story is a remarkable one. I really must start, I think, by asking, how are you? How is your health?
11: I'm in the best place that I've ever been, and at least for today, as I always say. And I've been clean and sober for a little over 7 years now. My health is great, but more important than that is my mental health is in a really good place.
12: In your own summary, you're now a recovery advocate. How low did you go, Hunter Biden?
11: I went about as low as you could possibly go. One of the things that I say to everybody, it doesn't matter how low you go, it's how far you climb. And for me, it was a long climb, but it was well worth it. And the thing that

0: has been the most rewarding to me is how many people have reached out to me and told me that my sharing my story of exactly how far I went down gave them hope that they may be able to climb out of the same hole that I found myself in.
1: And everyone must own it for recovery to work. And you were addicted to smoking crack cocaine. How regularly?
0: At one point, every 15 minutes or so, and I wouldn't sleep for days. It was hell on earth, and there's nothing glamorous about it. And it was it all consuming. And the truth of the matter is that the thing that threatened my health was more the alcohol than the crack cocaine, as well as smoking at the time that that kind of 2 year period of time. Is I was drinking what we call a handle of vodka, almost a gallon of vodka a day. And that in and of itself, the way in which that impacts your body is just absolutely devastating. And it's the hardest thing to come off of. So one drug other than benzodiazepines that you can die from withdrawing from. And so it took a lot of care to get myself out of that loop.
1: You were born into a family that became one of the most famous in the United States of America and in the West. And you were drinking a gallon of vodka and smoking crack cocaine. Was it the risk that you enjoyed? Was it a feeling of being tin-plated? You were from a famous family, you could get away with it.
0: Yeah, well, clearly I couldn't. It didn't get away with much. And no, I don't think it was. I wasn't reaching for anything except oblivion. I think that addiction is a very difficult thing for people that haven't physically experienced it themselves to understand, because it's the obvious question. And the question is why? Why would you do something that is so destructive, not only to you, but to everybody around you, to the people that you love, to the things that you find purpose in? And most of the time, I think we reach for an answer as addicts that is, you know, that is not true. And the truth is, the reason that I use drugs and alcohol is because it worked. It solved the problem that I had. And the problem that I had, whether it was created by trauma or whether it was created by my genetic makeup, whatever it may be, is that I always felt alone in a crowd. I felt an enormous sense of anxiety that I would hide. And what a drink did for me from the first time I ever took one was it gave me the confidence to ask the girl to dance. I mean, something as trivial as that. But it also quieted the voices in my head and that sense of that no one could understand me, or the fear that people would really see me for who I am. And that person was not enough.
1: And the thing is, the trauma in the Biden family is really horrific to read about, the loss that's been surrounded in violent car crashes and so on. But I wonder if you agree you created trauma. Yeah. And how has your fall and rise impacted your relationship with your family and your father?
0: Ultimately, it's a community disease. It's a family disease first. It impacts everyone around you in really significant ways. And the biggest trauma was to my family, to my three older daughters that were in their late teens, early 20s at the time that I went through the worst of it. And, you know, I was very present as a parent in their lives from the time they were born. And after my brother died, who they were very close to, my whole world fell apart and I fell into this addiction. And I did probably the worst thing that I could do to them, which was not be present, not be there for them, not be there for their grief, not be there to guide them through with the trauma that they were experiencing. That's the greatest trauma.
1: I just wonder if I could be blunt and ask you if your own fall precipitated more decline in your dad. He must have feared he was going to lose another son. This is a very difficult thing to talk to you about. But do you think you made life worse and the health worse for Joe Biden?
0: Of course I did. That's what addiction does. You know, I think that most people would sit here and try to, run from that question or be offended by it. But absolutely. Not just in my dad, but in my mom and my aunts and uncles, to my children, to my relationships down the line. But in particular, to my dad, who never let go. And even through that, even with the knowledge of that, he never

0: ever, ever let me go. He always left the door open. And I always say to people that unconditional love doesn't mean love without consequences. It doesn't mean love without accountability. My dad never let me off the hook, but what my dad did was always make it clear that when I was ready to come back, the door was open, and that he loved me just as much no matter what. That is the singular thing that saved me, that the door was left open. A lot of people always say is that, you know, you got to let an addict hit rock bottom. Well, the addicts that I know that hit rock bottom are either dead or in jail. And what my dad did when I fell down this well of despair is he shined a light down and helped guide me out. And that's a beautiful thing, but it's not without its cost. And the cost is that it never goes away, that stress.
1: You are also from a very public family. And I wonder if your loyalty to your father and the way he treated you meant that you felt the need to reward him with unconditional loyalty, and maybe you allowed him to run for president when he should not. In a normal family, you take the keys to the car away from dad after a difficult conversation. And in your family, maybe Hunter Biden, you allowed yourself to allow your dad to run when he should not, which is the widely held view in the Democratic Party now.
0: Let me tell you something. The idea that I allow or disallow my father to do anything to this very day is laughable to me. But it's an appropriate question, and I understand what you're trying to say. But here's the truth, is that I support my dad in whatever decision that he makes, because I know that my dad always makes his decisions as first what the impact on his family would be, and second, and just as important, equally as important, the impact on the American people. And that's why he alone made every single decision about his politics, about his future, and about what he would do on behalf of the American people. Joe Biden made all the decisions. There was no taking the keys away from a president that had done more for the American people in a 4-year period of time than any single one of his predecessors had since FDR.
1: Did you advise him to run again?
0: No, I did not.
1: Watching the 2024 presidential debate, where were you, Hunter, when your father failed to complete a sentence on primetime television during a presidential election campaign? Where were you watching that?
0: I was at my house here in California, and I was watching, and I was like, if I'm not with him, to be able to watch alone. And so I was alone in a room with the TV, and I was watching it. And like everybody else, I was shocked. I could tell as soon as my father came out that something was wrong. I've never seen him with a kind of the 100-yard stare that he had. And, you know, everybody has their questions, but the reason that we know about that is not because Joe Biden wasn't on TV or in public 1.5 million times before and after. The reason that was so shocking is because it had never happened before, and it hasn't happened since. And so I can't necessarily explain it. I have theories about it. I have theories about the fact that he had traveled as much as he did. I also know that he obviously had cancer. Whether it impacted him or not, he had, by the 9 months later, he was diagnosed with stage 4 prostate cancer and stage 4 metastatic bone cancer. None of which we knew. But my reaction to it was that I was as shocked, I think, as anyone who knew Joe Biden was.
1: What were the discussions in your family leading to Joe Biden's decision to withdraw in favor of Kamala Harris?
0: The fact of the matter is that the Democratic Party no one could have taken the nomination away from my dad. He could have gone on to the convention. Yeah. But I think that he saw that the American people, and particularly the Democratic Party, were ready to pass the torch. And he passed the torch in an enormous war chest to Kamala Harris, the only person that obviously he would do that, his vice president. And then she had 107 days to make the case that they had been making all along against someone who had been convicted of 34 felonies. And somehow we failed to do that.
1: Yeah, because in the book, Original Sin, this is called a cover-up. It has

0: been said that Democrats and family members...
1: Who wrote that book?
0: Well, it's co-authored by two.
1: Who wrote that book?
0: Jake Tapper.
1: That book. What are the sources?
0: He's the CNN anchor who's spoken to secretaries who were in the cabinet, who were in the White House. That's how he sources the book.
1: You could ask me these questions, of course, but let's not use a unsourced book that was written, in my opinion, as a cash grab by someone who I think is poor at his job. But all I know is this, even in that book, Patty, no one says that Joe Biden didn't make every single decision of his presidency and that he was incredibly capable and that he did an amazing job as president of the United States.
0: So here's another of his own decisions, which is attracting controversy as well, which is a pardon for his son, for you, Hunter. And it does lead to critics saying that this is a problem in the American system. It looks like a favor to the family, which is another word that for critics for a corruption, which you've criticized the Trump administration for. Do you think that he went too far as a dad in issuing a pardon to you?
1: Well, here's what all I know is that I am the most privileged person as it relates to that there could possibly be. I was one of one, and I'm eternally grateful for it. I am eternally grateful for it because I think that Donald Trump has proven to be exactly who my dad thought he was going to be as it relates to the revenge and retribution that he would seek on his political enemies. He spent in the first 100 days alone, he mentioned or criticized my dad or me 6 times a day. And if I was in a in the Federal Bureau of Probation or God forbid in a prison, then I think that he would have had a hold on my family that would make it not just unbearable, but incredibly unjust and unfair. And that's the decision that my dad made. Now, here's the real answer to your question, though, what you're saying. Was it good for our Constitution? Was it good for the American people? Was it good for my dad's legacy? No, on all counts. It's something that is easily criticized and for good reason. And I can't pretend otherwise. All I know is that I'm grateful that he did it for me. And all I can say to anybody out there is that what would you have thought of my dad if he did not do that for me and left me to the whims of Donald Trump? What would you think of a dad that would say, I'll put you in a prison controlled by a guy who's made it clear that he's willing to do just about anything to get his way for himself? And so, but no, you're right, Patty. It's not fair. I was the only one in the world that could have gotten what I got from the only person in the world who could give it, my father.
0: Did you have that conversation with him, using similar words that you've shared with me just now?
1: Yes. Yeah. After. We were very, very, very clear, and I want people to understand this, is that when I say that my dad and I did not talk about a pardon, is because of the fact that there is no way that you can have those kinds of discussions that would not become public by virtue of somebody with the ability to subpoena and putting you under oath asking that. We did not have that discussion until he granted me the pardon. I know why he made the decision now, because he's talked about it. He's talked about it publicly, and we've talked about it as a family. And they're for all the reasons that I just told you.
0: Listening to you and this journey that you're on, in which you are fighting to bring your reputation back into the light side from the dark side, it leaves me wondering, is this going to end in a race, Hunter Biden? Are you running?
1: Yes, I'm coming over and I'm going to run for prime minister. You got to tell me where I'd have to move to become an MP first. But no. The one thing is that I have no interest in elected politics. And one of the reasons is that I have a much, much bigger goal. And I don't want to impact this. And my goal is this, is that I believe that that addiction and the hope of recovery are something that connect us all.

0: was saying once he loved Hitler. Candace Owens, we're ruled by satanic paedophiles who work for Israel. And you chosen to be interviewed by those people because of the powerful feeling you have about getting your message out. Do you think that that was probably a bridge too far, Hunter Biden?
1: What I wanted to do is I wanted to sit down with each one of them to understand them, to understand what it is that makes them so popular, to understand what it is about them that is human that I could find common ground with. And you know, sometimes I may get it wrong, and sometimes I may not push back as much as other people would want me to. But I think that we have to stop being afraid to talk to each other and live and just remain in our own silos and, you know, shout into the echo chamber. I think that we have to have the guts to sit in front of people and say the things that we believe and see if they hold any space for them in their heart. And I found in each one that there is. And so I'm going to keep doing it.
0: I asked you if I could end by talking about your father's health. Jill has given some public comments that he has prostate and bone cancer and will forever live with cancer. How has the family taken this diagnosis?
1: It's really tough, Patty. That's the real answer. My dad and our family... Excuse me. my dad is... And to this day, it remains the center of our family, not just because of who he is as the public person, but completely because of who he is to each one of us, down to his grandchildren and his great-grandchildren, his great-grandchild. He is our rock. He has been there for each one of us in a way that is hard for me to even possibly articulate and explain. And whatever you think about his politics or the decisions that he made, I can tell you this. He's the best father, the best husband, the best grandfather of anyone that I've ever read about, heard about, or even seen in a movie. He is, and so it's really hard, Patty, and it's really sad to watch. And it's really the only thing that I say about my dad, about his health right now, is I wish he would complain more, because it's not good. The cancer has spread, is metastasized into his bones and further. It's very painful, and it's very debilitating in many respects. But he's still out there. He's still doing this thing that is he so believes in this country. And as long as he's alive, I promise you he's going to continue to fight.
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3: From the BBC, that was The Interview. I'm Saroja Coelho. CBC News is next.
4: Good morning to you. Thanks for joining us here on the Calgary Eye Opener. For Pete's sake, it's Friday, August 21st. I'm Lauren McGuinness. Coming up, we're going to talk Canada-U.S. trade. Where is that finish line? Calgary. Is in for Angela Knight this morning. Hello, Sue.
5: Hi, Lauren. Who is Pete, anyway?
4: For Pete's sake, yeah.
5: I haven't heard that in a long time.
4: I might have to Google that.
5: Yeah, you might. Looking at the forecast, we're in for a beauty for today and actually right through the weekend. Sunny today, a little hazy again today as well, getting up to a high of 26 degrees. Saturday looks fantastic, a high of 28. Probably going to see some rain on Sunday, but still a high of 28 degrees. So it's looking fantastic. And then into next week, ooh, you'll actually want to come back to work because it's a great, great week of weather. No, you won't. It's 13 degrees right now at the airport. Taking a look at the roads, and we are accident and stall free. Things are moving along just fine. No problems for motorists making their way into the core. Deerfoot Trail, southbound, coming out of the northeast, looks good as well. But if you do spot anything throughout the morning, you can always let us know what you see from the roads. 403-521. 1010.
4: Thank you very much, Sue. And Stephanie Thomas is here from the CBC Calgary Newsroom. Good morning.
6: Hey, Lauren. The Alberta Prosperity Project has released a document that could be a jumping off.

0: off point for a constitution for an independent Alberta. And hockey and ringette will be back on the ice soon, but some league officials say Calgary needs more rinks and ice time is scarce. That's coming up at 6:30.
1: All right. Thank you very much. Sue, Pete. Pete is nobody, but that is called a minced oath.
2: A minced oath.
1: A minced oath. Okay. Yeah. So, you know, you might say, gosh darn it.
2: Yes.
1: That's a minced oath.
2: Okay.
1: My mom used to say, Jesus, Murphy.
2: My mother, too.
1: So, Murphy, you know, that gets you away from taking what's-his-name's name in vain. So,
2: okay. Yeah, a minced oath.
1: A minced oath. So, for Pete's sake.
2: You learn something new every day,
1: Pete's
2: Laura.
1: Sake, yeah.
2: Especially on a Friday.
1: Gosh darn it.
2: Dagnabbit?
1: Dagnabbit. Oh, man. The language in here is so foul. Hang around. We've got great

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1: It's been 10 years since the Tragically Hip played their last concert with their friend and bandleader, the late Gord Downie. Rob Baker and Paul Langlois from the band are here to look back on that historic performance and share some stories from that day.
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2: This is World Report. Good morning, I'm Mike Wise. Today is deadline day for Canada-U.S. trade negotiations. Talks continued late into the night in Washington between the Canadian delegation and U.S. Trade Representative Jameson Greer. Sources tell Radio Canada that Trade Minister Dominic LeBlanc is set to meet at the U.S. Department of Commerce later today. The CBC's Rafi Bujikanian joined us now from Ottawa with the latest. So, Rafi, what are you hearing about where things stand?
3: Mike, we've been talking about how the U.S. is expected to lower its tariffs but not completely get rid of them. This idea, the ones on steel and aluminum, for example, would go from the existing 50% to 25%. But a source is also telling CBC News now that would include a quota system, allowing only so many imports into the U.S. at the lower rate. Now, Canadian officials have been insisting the dairy sector is still protected. There are no changes to supply management, but a source with knowledge of the talks has told us there is some change in the works to how dairy import licenses are allocated, meaning more American product could make its way this side of the border.
2: Okay, now this is clearly Prime Minister Mark Carney's biggest political test so far. What kind of challenges is he up against?
3: We're starting to see a couple of, if not fractures, at least fissures on the Team Canada front. For instance, the Prime Minister has asked the premiers of the provinces who put a stop to American alcohol sales in their liquor stores to reverse that ban. Manitoba Premier Wap Kanoo said he may or may not comply and suggested Carney fell just short of begging the provinces to do that. David Coletto, who is a pollster with Abacus Data, says Canadians kind of remain in a fighting mood.
4: There's still deep animosity towards the Trump administration, to the United States. That feeling of betrayal, I don't think has really left.
3: Which takes us to Carney's ability to sell Canadians on whether or not this is the best possible deal he could have gotten. With federal by-elections at the end of this month in the provinces of Quebec, BC, and Ontario, there could be a political price to pay sooner than later if he can't.
2: We'll watch that. Okay, thanks, Rafi.
3: You're welcome.
2: That's the CBC's Rafi Bujikanian joining us from Ottawa. As the Canada-U.S. trade negotiations reach a critical deadline, U.S. Vice President J.D. Vance is weighing in on Canada's leadership. In audio obtained by the Canadian press from a private fundraiser in New York, Vance takes aim at Prime Minister Mark Carney's negotiation style while offering candid thoughts on the Conservative opposition. The CBC's Chris Reyes joins us now from New York. So, Chris, what did the vice president say about Prime Minister Carney's approach to dealing with President Trump?
5: So, Mike, according to the audio leaked to the Canadian press, Vance told an audience of young Republicans at a fundraiser in New York that it was hilarious that Carney was presenting the new trade deal as some kind of victory for Canada when Canada had to climb down on many issues. He reportedly also said Carney was trying to out-tough Trump on trade. Vance seemed to have some compliments for the Prime Minister, telling this crowd

0: that he got along with him quite well and called him a very sweet guy. He also said that the point of the trade negotiation was to change Canada's behavior, adding that Canada has now shifted in a Trumpian direction.
1: Okay, Vance also weighed in on Conservative leader Pierre Poilievre and singled out MP Jamil Giovanni. What did he have to say about them?
0: That's right. So again, according to this audio leaked to the Canadian press, Vance told the room that Conservative leader Pierre Poilievre is a non-entity in the trade negotiations. And he talked about Giovanni. It's well known that Vance and Giovanni went to Yale together and have a close friendship. Vance told the audience it was Giovanni who was an effective advocate for Canada, particularly on issues including energy and auto tariffs. No public comment from the White House or the Vice President's office on this.
1: Okay, thank you, Chris.
0: Thank you.
1: The CBC's Chris Reyes in New York. Canada is once again joining key international allies to condemn Israel's settlement plans in the occupied West Bank. A joint statement from Canada, France, Germany, Italy, Norway, the Netherlands, and the UK calls Israel's decision to publish construction tenders for the E1 settlement unacceptable. The nations say the move violates international law and threatens a future two-state solution by effectively splitting Palestinian territory in two. More than 2,500 people have now died in an Ebola outbreak in the Democratic Republic of Congo. The United Nations Ebola coordinator warns the situation is growing increasingly dire for healthcare workers on the ground.
2: Why is it so difficult to respond? Well, the operating conditions are brutal. 160 healthcare workers have fallen ill with Ebola, and 43 of them have died.
1: Julian Arnay says health workers are facing a sharp rise in attacks driven by growing mistrust among local communities. The epidemic now spans an area larger than France. Police in Prince George, B.C. are confirming one person died after a small passenger plane made a dramatic emergency landing on a busy road Thursday afternoon. The twin-engine aircraft collided with two moving vehicles on a major city thoroughfare, killing an occupant inside one of those cars. Eight people were aboard the plane at the time. Paramedics evaluated 10 people at the scene and rushed two others to hospital. Transport Canada and the Transportation Safety Board are now investigating what caused the aircraft to go down. Alberta's technology minister faced a hostile crowd north of Edmonton Thursday night over a new data center. The minister was met with boos and constant interruptions at a town hall. Residents voiced fears about power grid strains and water usage for Meta's planned $13 billion facility. Attendees say the province failed to answer their questions. The CBC's Emma Zhao reports.
3: I ask everybody in this room, can we trust that the UCP people will put our interests first before...
4: Go ahead, Minister.
5: The message was clear. In a packed room last night, hundreds of Albertans badgered and booed Minister Nate Gluevich over the province's contentious plans for a Meta data center to be built north of Edmonton. Sturgeon County resident Connie Shields says she doesn't feel the government is listening to Albertans.
6: You are the people we elected. You should be saying what we're telling you to say.
5: The capacity of Alberta's energy grid, environmental concerns, water usage, and the threat of the AI industry on jobs were top of mind for attendees. Gluevich told the crowd that data centers would expand the job sector and that the advancement of technology would be beneficial as the province sees more major weather events.
7: AI is going to happen no matter what. It's just a question of where. If it's going to be built, we think that some of it should be built here so that all Albertans will have a financial benefit from us having done so.
5: Ben Burry says he didn't feel Gluevich had properly addressed any of their concerns.
8: There was not a single question that they answered directly. They made a big show of, oh, we've got pads of paper up here, we'll be taking notes. Not a single note was taken this evening.
5: The government will hold a virtual town hall next week and a town hall in Grand Prairie in September. Emma Zhao, CBC News, Edmonton.
1: And finally, a national monument is being unveiled in Ottawa today to recognize the historic discrimination faced by 2S LGBTQ plus Canadians. From 1950s to the 1990s, thousands of military personnel, RCMP officers, and public servants lost their jobs because of their sexual orientation. As the CBC's Katie DeRosa reports, today's ceremony marks a major step towards healing after a decades-long purge.
4: I cannot believe this is happening, and I was numb.
9: Wayne Davis still remembers the shock of standing before his RCMP supervisor and being asked why he'd been spotted in a gay bar.
4: Because I'm gay. I thought

0: was okay.
1: Davis was forced to quit and had to pack up his things by the end of the day. It was 1985. Davis had risen within the ranks to staff sergeant, a dream career for a self-described high school dropout.
0: That was the career I envisioned.
1: Davis was one of the thousands of Canadians purged from the military, RCMP, and civil service for their sexuality between the 1950s and the 1990s. The rationale at the time was their sexuality could be used against them as blackmail. Eleanor Sturco says no one in her family talked about what happened to her great uncle until after he died.
2: Because it was a real secret at the time.
1: Sergeant Robert David Van Norman, a decorated RCMP officer, was forced to resign in 1964 after he was outed as a gay man.
2: His life was never the same after that.
1: Sturco is gay and a former BC RCMP officer. Both Davis and Sturco were in Ottawa in 2017 when former Prime Minister Justin Trudeau apologized for the purge. Both will be in Ottawa again today for the unveiling of the monument called Thunderhead.
0: It's going to be an awakening for people to go through it.
2: This is a time of pride.
1: The monument was funded by some of the settlement from the class action lawsuit filed against the federal government for the purge. Katie DeRosa, CBC News, Victoria.
3: And that is the latest national and international news from World Report. I'm Mike Wise. This is CBC News.
4: Good morning to you. Thanks for joining us here on the Calgary Eye Opener. I'm Lauren McGuinness. It's Friday, August 21st. Coming up on the show, the latest this morning on Canada-U.S. trade negotiations. Calgary. Sudiel is in for Angela Knight. Have a look at traffic and weather. Good morning.
5: Good morning to you. We're in for a beauty today. Sunny, a little bit hazy with a little bit of that smoke in the air, but we're getting up to a high of 26 degrees today. Spectacular. 11 degrees at the airport right now to start, so not bad at all. Taking a look at the roads, don't have much to tell you about right now. Things are flowing nicely. Very light volumes out there. But if you do spot any traffic troubles today, you can always let us know. 403-521-1010. And it is 6:10. 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
6: Hiya, Sue. Calgary's shortage of rink space and ice time is top of mind for minor sports officials set to kick off their upcoming season this weekend. I'll have that and more at 6:30.
4: Thank you very much, Steph. 11 minutes after 6. Now, Canada-U.S. Trade Minister Dominic LeBlanc says negotiators are very close to reaching an agreement with the United States, but details are scant. For the latest on this story, we've reached Barry Appleton. He's a professor and expert in international trade law and was an advisor to BC and Ontario during NAFTA negotiations.
7: Nice to talk to you.
4: Yeah, appreciate you joining us. What's the latest this morning?
7: Okay, so here's our story. First of all, we don't actually know. The reason what I mean is we don't actually know is that we know that there are talks. We know that things are underway. But we, first of all, Canadians don't have a draft. So all we have are tweets. The tweets aren't coming from Canada. They're coming from the President of the United States, and they come from the USTR. So when you're dealing with a trade negotiation like this, the hardest part isn't actually the tariff number. The numbers are things, I mean, they're tough, but it's not the toughest. Like, you work them out, it's in a negotiation, and eventually all negotiations end. The hard part is that Ottawa is promising things that Ottawa doesn't control. And so that is an issue. Like, liquor stores belong to the provinces. And so there's a lot of government purchasing. Now, Alberta has made the decision that it was not going to ban U.S. booze, but a lot of other provinces did. And that is a big issue. That is something we need to get through. But also, we have the situation foundationally that the president says that Keystone is in the mix, but yet we've seen nothing anywhere about Keystone. And Keystone was the one concrete item that we saw on the president's post. And Alberta knows the story better than anybody, right?
4: Yeah.
7: The province put in about $1.3 billion in the last attempt, had to write it all off. When the permit was pulled, that permit, remember, was denied by Obama, approved by Trump, denied by Biden, reapproved by Trump. Okay. Now, a pipeline is not nothing, right? But look at the structure that we've got here. Canada supplies the capital and the crude. Washington holds the permit. That is what we need to figure out as to what's going on. But Canadians don't know because the government's not telling us.
4: Yeah, it's interesting.

0: We spoke with a kind of local politician from a spot in Montana that's along the Keystone line yesterday. And we said, what do you know about what the president's saying? He said, I have no idea. So anyway, there's yet to be some figuring out there for sure. Now, this matter of the booze on, you know, American booze on Canadian shelves, we know the prime minister's asked provinces to put American alcohol back on those store shelves. Premiers are expressing mixed feelings, we'll say. Here's Wob Kanu out of Manitoba.
1: I think we should fight. I think Donald Trump is very weak. I think America is weaker around the world today than it was a year ago. He's about to get slaughtered in the midterms, and the cost of living is the number one issue, and he is completely out of touch with the cost of living of Americans. I think we should fight.
0: Now, Wob Kanu also, you know, made the point about the booze. Look, we'll put it back on the shelves because Mark Carney nearly begged me to, but I hope people leave it there. Like, that assessment that Trump, I mean, isn't as powerful as it might seem. I mean, it's also the U.S.-Canada trade relationship. Like, put all that together.
2: Sure. Okay. So, first of all, look, who can disagree with any premier who came up with a line that said, no Kuzma, no Boozma? Okay, like, you gotta love the line, okay? So, but he's misunderstanding. I'm a professor and a trade veteran. So he's misunderstanding where the real power lies here. Yes, it is true. The president has a problem with the midterms. And yes, it is true. He's likely going to get his butt kicked, okay? It makes no difference in these negotiations. And the reason is this. The president is not going to Congress for any of these tariffs. These are tariffs that the president handpicked. He cherry-picked tariffs that do not go to Congress that he gets to deal with himself. So the president, even if his political standing's low, he and only him have the authority to be able to put these unbelievably tough tariffs on the Canada. So if he's weak, there actually could be even more reason that he's going to beat the Canada drum rather than less. So rather than just say he's weak, let's not deal with that, we need to figure out what's going to work for everybody. And the Americans have been pushing leverage. They felt Canada wasn't coming to the table. They've had three full negotiations with Mexico. They got a fourth on the books. They had none with Canada. And they didn't think that Canada was serious. So they gave us a really good reason to focus our attention, about 28 billion reasons, actually, to focus our attention. And that worked, okay? So Premier Kanu, very good lines, but I got to say that on this point, not quite right on the trade side.
0: Right.
2: What we need to do instead is we got a thing that whatever deal Ottawa signs, it's got a unit veto from 10 provincial premiers. And that is a big concern for Alberta, for sure.
0: Yeah, well, let's focus. I mean, we've got about a minute here, but let's go out on a reflection on the sort of keeping everybody happy idea on this side of the border. I mean, you know, you've got autos getting treated the way they're getting treated. You've got oil and gas getting treated the way they are over here. Like, and then Quebec and dairy and all the rest of it. It really depends where you live, how you see this on this side of the border. I mean, how as given your experience in trade negotiations, how do you stitch this together now at what feels like we're close to the finish line?
2: We are, but we're not. Our problem is that we can sign a deal, but Canadians can't deliver. We are worried that we sign a deal with the Americans and they don't deliver because the president changes his mind.
0: Right.
2: And there are rules that we use. We call them snapbacks. You put a penalty in. But in this case, we could be signing a deal that the Canadians don't deliver on. That means that the process in Canada had to take more time. The process in Canada needed to be longer. Canada needed more time internally to get this together. Ottawa did not design this to get us to a really good conclusion. It got us to a way to railroad in what they wanted. And that is a problem. Because if you want a deal that's got to stick, and a deal that sticks needs to have consultation, people need to know about it. I can't learn about it from a tweet. That's where we're at right now. Now, let's hope everything goes well tonight. Like, we don't know, but we got to hope it goes well because the impact would be very negative.
0: Yeah.
2: But there's a chance that it won't, and we have to be ready. Canadians don't have the info. The government's got to level with us. We can handle it. We're tough, but we need to have the info. Right now, we don't have that. That's the problem.
0: Barry, good to talk to you. Thank you very much.

0: Thanks for having me on. Bye-bye.
1: That's Barry Appleton, a professor and interim director at the Balsillie Legal Advisory Center, also the co-director of the Center for International Law at New York Law School. He was an advisor to BC and Ontario during NAFTA negotiations. Sue Diel with an update. How's she going?
2: Pretty well. No problems out on the roads at this early hour. No accidents, no stalls. Things are flowing beautifully as we look all around the city. All quadrants in good shape right now. No problems for you if you're coming out of the deep south on Deerfoot Trail northbound. In fact, wide open through that stretch. Taking a look at your weather forecast. Sunshine today, hazy this morning and through the afternoon. Some smoke in the air. Getting up to a high of 26 degrees. Beautiful sunny day. It's 11 right now, Lauren. Can't complain about that. It's a nice start to it.
1: Can't complain. Thank you very much, Sue. Now, quite an anniversary. 10 years ago, the Tragically Hip took the stage for the final time in their hometown of Kingston, Ontario, to put a bow on that final tour. Quite a moment of collective experience for people across the country. Now, the Kingston show was recorded live, and so were all those other stops on the tour. Today, the Hip release a new live album featuring recordings from that final tour in 2016, including their stop here in Calgary at the Saddledome. From that new record, here's the live recording of In View.

0: The Tragically Hip with In View, which was recorded live at the Saddle Dome back in 2016. And in honor of the 10-year anniversary of The Tragically Hip's final show, the CBC will rebroadcast the recording of their final concert tomorrow night. The Tragically Hip, a national celebration, will air at 7 here on CBC Radio and also on CBC Television and CBC Gem. You can also find some public screenings in Calgary. The Kilt and Caber Ale House in the southeast is going to screen it as well. There's a big viewing at the National Music Center. Now, to celebrate, tune in here. We have a special Hip prize pack to give away. It includes vinyl. We'll have the record, The Tragically Hip's Greatest Hits album called Your Favorites, a copy of the book This Is Our Life by The Tragically Hip, and some CBC swag, including a CBC tote bag, T-shirt, keychain, and toque. If you want to enter, email us, eyeopener@cbc.ca. Tell us your favorite Hip song. Bonus points if you were at the concert back in 2016 and you share a memory of it. But anyway, even if you weren't, just email us, eyeopener@cbc.ca. Your favorite Hip song and a memory if you have one. We'll pick a winner by the end of the show today. It is just about 25 after 6, rather, and Gina Louise Phillips is here to talk sports. Hi, Gina.
1: Hi, Lauren.
0: How are you now?
1: Oh, I'm doing great.
0: Good.
1: Yeah, it's Friday. Come on.
0: Well, it's Friday, and we've got a little bit of good news out of the Jays universe.
1: Yes, some great news. The Blue Jays have won another series. The team pulled off a win against Tampa yesterday. So this series victory has inched them even closer to that coveted wild card spot. They've become one of the hottest teams in baseball right now, which is crazy to think, you know, how far they've come in a pretty short amount of time. And it's kind of given us heart attacks as the fans watching. But for the players, well, pitcher Shane Bieber was all lit up after the game, saying it just feels so good to be a Jay.
2: We're coming in the ballpark confident every day, and it feels like it's showing up more as of late, the fight that this team has. Feeling like we're in every ball game. That's the identity of this team that we've fought really hard even through that first half to maintain, and I think it's showing up right now. That's why I love to be a Blue Jay. I love to be a part of this team. Is it feels like you're in it every time, and everybody's playing together and playing a good brand of baseball.
1: The Jays head right into another big series in New York tonight with the Yankees. And the word is, Vladdy will be back from his concussion maybe this weekend.
0: And maybe this is the shakeup Vladdy needed to come alive. Let's see. Yeah. Okay, over to golf. Day two of the Canadian Women's Open in Edmonton.
1: Yes, exciting times. The lone Canadian stop on the LPGA Tour is well on its way. It's day two, and we're watching our 15 Canadians, including two-time winner Brooke Henderson. But after the first day of play yesterday, it's two teenagers who are capturing our attention. Anna Huang of Vancouver is just 17 years old, and Richmond Hill's Michelle Chang is 18. Both finished 5 under par, putting them tied at 4th on the leaderboard. Pretty cool to watch. I mean, it's interesting, too. You wonder if Huang maybe was just so inspired by her idol, Brooke Henderson. She's talked for a long time about just how cool it is to be around her. And this tournament is no different. Here's what she had to say.
3: Brooke has been probably someone I looked up to the most ever since I started playing golf. She was definitely my idol. And then just to play alongside her now in these big events is really special.
1: She is so young, but she's already made a dent in golf history. She's the youngest golfer in the history of the Ladies European Tour to win 4 times. And here she is looking great as she enters day two. So we'll continue to watch the PKC Women's Open. It's always so hard to say. Henderson and Chang tee off this morning, and then Huang you can catch at 12:48 local time.
0: All right. Let's go out on basketball. The Canadian women are trying to land a spot in the Olympics. What's the latest?
1: Yeah, so our national team is in Mexico right now at the FIBA Women's Olympic pre-qualifying tournament. Canada beat Mexico 70-64 last night and are off to the semifinals on Saturday, where they will play New Zealand. We're watching this tournament, Lauren, because the champion earns a spot in another tournament to be played in 2028, and then that is the decider for that coveted Olympic spot. Guard Jasmine Basco says there's quite a difference in the level of play that she's noticing. I mean, they're used to playing in the NCAA, so compared to playing these pros, it's quite a jump in talent.
4: It's tough, man. I mean, I thought having some NCAA experience now,

0: You know, it's more similar than high school, but, you know, these women are very good. They're pros. They've been playing. They're experienced. But it's a lot of fun. I'm having so much fun just playing with the girls, learning. Like, every day is a learning experience for me. And going back to school now, like, I can take that with me, and I'm very grateful for it.
1: Not to mention that they're missing some WNBA players. So some newer players are getting a chance, which is great, but they are certainly missing some talent, but they're doing well. So Canada will take on New Zealand on Saturday, and then the final is set for Sunday. So fingers crossed, Canada will be in it.
2: Okay, we'll be back at it Monday and get an update. Thank you very much,
1: Sounds
2: Gina.
1: Sounds good. Thanks so much. Have a great weekend.
2: You too. That's Gina Louise Phillips. She'll be back in an hour, but also have a good weekend. We've got some great stuff coming up on the show in the next half hour. Why some really strong people will be pulling a cement truck in Olds this weekend.
3: The whole truck?
2: The whole truck, yeah, not just part of it. Good question.
3: Hey,
2: we'll put that to our guest after the news. Yep. How are the roads?
3: Looking pretty good right now. No accidents, no stalls, no traffic troubles. Traffic still pretty light out there. So volumes moving well. No problems heading into the core at this point either. Taking a look at your weather forecast. No problems there as well. We've got sunshine coming our way today. Hazy through this morning and into the afternoon, though, with a high of 26 degrees, 28 and mostly sunny tomorrow. Fantastic weekend ahead for us. It is currently 11 degrees at the Calgary Airport, and it's 6:30.
4: This is CBC News. Good morning. I'm Stephanie Thomas. Another season of minor hockey and ringette is about to get underway, but as the CBC's Brendan Coulter reports, ice time is in high demand and short supply, with the city saying its rinks will run at capacity this year.
5: You know, our prime time hours are from 4 p.m. onwards, Monday through Friday, and then Saturday and Sunday. And most of those days are fully booked.
6: Florent Labelle with the city's recreation team says it's been 7 years since the city opened any new rinks.
5: And since then, our city has grown by more than 300,000 people. So we have been operating at capacity for a long time now.
6: Hockey Calgary season opens this weekend, and Executive Director Kevin Kabelka says limited ice time is a concern.
7: Our mandates is to grow the game of hockey. But we have limited ice facilities now.
6: Jason Zimmerman with Northwest Calgary Ringette says registration has grown by about 20% over the last 6 years, but ice time has stayed the same.
8: We also very rarely get full ice, so a lot of times your practices are shared with another team.
6: The city is currently building two new ice rinks. Other projects are included in the first wave of game plan, the city's long-term plan to add rec facilities. But when they get built will come down to what city council is willing to spend in the next budget cycle. Brendan Coulter, CBC News, Calgary.
4: The Alberta Prosperity Project has posted a discussion paper floating some ideas for an independent Alberta. The separatist group calls it the Foundation of Freedom, a jumping-off point for discussion. It's broad in scope, but among its suggestions are a president leading the country of Alberta, as well as elected judges and senators. Albertans would be able to carry guns openly or concealed, and they'd pay a maximum income tax of 10%. Mitch Sylvester leads the group. He says the paper is designed to get people talking about what a constitution might look like.
9: 100% the reason is for people to understand that, look, this could be a new beginning for everybody, and the most important step in this new beginning is the new rules.
4: The Alberta Prosperity Project says it wants to hear people's thoughts and suggestions for the document. The group is one of several pushing for independence. A former Edmonton area First Nation chief sexually harassed his employee, a federal human rights body has found. The Canadian Human Rights Tribunal issued its decision last month. The CBC's Jasmine Gill has more.
10: Over a 9-year period, a former Alexander First Nation employee says former chief Kurt Bernstick sexually harassed her. Bernstick was previously acquitted in 2017 for criminal charges related to the interactions. But the tribunal ultimately accepted the complainant's evidence, finding her to be a credible witness. Despite finding the complaints to be substantiated, the tribunal did not order Bernstick to pay compensation to her. It says the Canadian Human Rights Act requires the acts of an employee to be treated as the acts of the employer. The First Nation already settled with the complainant, so the tribunal does not have authority to order Bernstick to personally pay additional compensation. The former employee estimates there were between 50 and 100 incidents of unwanted touching between 2006 and 2015. The decision found the power imbalance between Bernstick as a political leader

0: within the nation was significant. Jessamine Gill, CBC News, Edmonton.
1: Conservationists say Fisheries and Oceans Canada should increase enforcement in Alberta when it comes to protecting aquatic threatened and species at risk. A two-year investigation in the Highwood area of Kananaskis found critical habitat had been disturbed, but no charges were laid. Internal documents show the federal department said it didn't have enough resources to continue with the investigation. Dave Mayhood is a science advisor for Timberwolf Wilderness Society. He says the laws are strong, but enforcement is needed.
2: I mean, they always just talk about they're protecting them and, you know, we're trying to recover them. But so much of the essential work that has to be done is not getting done.
1: Fisheries and Oceans Canada says it can't speak about resources in Alberta, but it investigates all concerns. The Calgary Eye-Opener will have more on this at the 8 o'clock hour. More than 100 volunteers along with 35 community organizations are hosting the 6th annual Pop-Up Care Village Festival at Central Memorial Park today. Co-founder Bill Zhang describes the Care Village as a one-day festival for those who normally can't afford to take part in those events.
3: So we're going to have a stage where there's going to be performers, we're going to have face painting artists, magicians, we're going to have pet therapy, there's even going to be massage and also free haircuts, a dignified clothing store, and also a barbecue, along with social services and healthcare agencies on site.
1: Zhang says the goal of the free family-friendly event is to create a space centered on dignity, compassion, inclusion, and community connection. The U.S. booze ban on some provinces' liquor store shelves has become a bargaining chip in ongoing trade negotiations with our southern neighbors. World Report will have more, Lauren.
4: Thank you very much, Stephanie, and thanks for joining us here on a Friday morning on the Calgary Eye-Opener. Good stuff coming up this half hour. We'll tell you about a competition to see who's really strong in Olds this weekend. That's talk of the town. And then we're also going to talk. It's an interesting story. The case of a Canadian intern accused of spying at NATO, raising all kinds of questions about Canada's security screening. So we'll get into what those questions are in a parliamentary committee that's going to set out to try and answer them. That's coming up. First, though, Sue Diel has a look at traffic and weather. Good morning.
5: Good morning. Things looking good out on the roads right now. Light volume still, not seeing any traffic troubles up in the northwest. Child Trail headed southbound. No problems from Nose Hill Drive all the way down through Shaganapi on towards 16th Avenue. Free and clear moving through there. Got a good pace on 14th Street southbound as well as you make your way around Nose Hill Park down through John Laurie Boulevard and on towards 16th Ave. Just looks nice right around the city right now. No issues. But if you do spot any problems where you are, let us know. 403-521-1010 is the phone number. Taking a look at your weather forecast for Calgary and area for the city of Calgary today. Sunny and hazy. We'll have a light wind through the day with a high of 26 degrees. It's currently 13. In Red Deer, mainly cloudy. Chance of early morning showers or a thunderstorm. Then sunny but hazy this afternoon with a high of 26. It's currently 10 degrees in Red Deer. Lethbridge getting sunny conditions. Hazy as well. It's that smoke in the air and sort of that time of the year, but it's 29 for the high in Lethbridge today. Right now sitting at 11. Medicine Hat getting a mix of sun and cloud, chance of morning showers or a thunderstorm, then sunny with a high of 30. Right now, 14 in Medicine Hat and Banff. Sunshine with local smoke in the air, the high 29 degrees, and it is currently 7 degrees for everybody out in Banff this morning.
4: Thank you very much, Sue. Now, farmer strength is a real thing. Farm work requires plenty of lifting, and that's the theme at a strongman competition taking place tomorrow in a town not even 100 kilometers north of downtown Calgary. The debut edition of the Olds Farmer Classic will feature cement truck pulling, tractor tire flipping, and loading challenges. That is this week's talk of the town. Starts tomorrow morning on the northwest side of Olds. Amanda Billingsley is organizing the event, and we've reached her this morning in Olds. Good morning, Amanda.
6: Good morning.
4: Well, describe the Olds Farmer Classic. What do you have planned for tomorrow?
6: We have five beginner-friendly events. So we're going to start off with the truck pull. Then we're going to move into the loading medley, tractor tire flipping, a farmer's carry, and we're going to finish off with sandbag to shoulder.
4: Okay, well, let's get into the details of a few of those things. The cement truck pull, I work on the radio here with a friend, and she was wondering, is the cement truck full of cement?
6: No, the truck will be empty, but it does weigh 33,000 pounds.
4: Only 33,000? No, that's amazing. Well, what made you want to organize this big event in Olds?

0: in the first place?
1: I was sidelined last year with an injury, and I ended up volunteering at a whole bunch of events. And it's just one of those things that sort of starts off in the back of your mind, like maybe I could set up something like this and bring this to my town, because everything is either in Edmonton or Calgary, and there's really not much outside of that.
0: Okay.
1: Especially for Alberta.
0: Yeah. So you're typically a competitor.
1: Yes.
0: But not this time?
1: Not this time, no.
0: Why not?
1: I didn't want to make it seem like I'm catering everything to my strengths.
0: Okay. Fair enough. So 33,000 pounds, this cement truck. Yeah. I mean, how challenging is it to get that thing moving?
1: Once you get it moving, it's not bad. So there's a few tips and tricks that we will help the athletes with to get the truck rolling. And you just got to stick with it. It's a real effort. An exercise in grit and determination.
0: That the switch from the truck not moving at all to that first jolt, is that's the big one.
1: It is, yes.
0: How do you do it?
1: You're given a guide rope to pull yourself along, and you give the biggest hip thrust that you've ever done, and that usually jerks the truck into motion, and then you just get going with your baby steps and just keep plugging along.
0: A hip thrust to move a cement truck. Wow.
1: Yes.
0: Okay, tell us about some of the other competitions. What's a loading medley?
1: A loading medley is picking up a bunch of various items and putting them on a platform or some other sort of object. So sometimes we have a set of stairs. Sometimes we have a wheelbarrow. That part can change. Tomorrow we're going to have a platform that everybody is going to be loading onto.
0: And what are they loading?
1: We've got rocks. The women will be loading hay bales and then a keg. And the men will have a rock, two sandbags, and a keg as well.
0: So we're calling it a strongman competition, but there will be some strong women in there too.
1: Absolutely.
0: Yeah. So tell us about the farmer's carry.
1: The farmer's carry, we will be using tractor weights. So those are like a ballast weight that you can put on the front of a tractor so it doesn't tip. And they are 95 pounds each. So the women will have one in each hand, and we're going to bolt two together for the men to carry.
0: Oh, boy. I think you could do an added challenge where you do the farmer's carry and then remind somebody your keys are in your pocket and you need to get them out. So what do the winners get here?
1: We have trophies. That's pretty standard. And then I've got some prizes donated from local companies in Alberta. So they're not big companies. One of them is from Calgary called Resolute Strengthwear. They have a whole bunch of different accessories that you might need for your lifting. So lifting belts, lifting straps, knee sleeves, wrist straps, all that sort of stuff. So they've donated some prizes for us. And another Central Alberta company called Alberta Barbell has donated some hoodies.
0: Oh, right on. Well, it's interesting that, you know, you're not going to compete, and I hear you. You don't want to look like you're creating an event to cater to your own strengths. But I mean, you obviously love these kind of competitions. Like, what makes them so fun or special that made you decide to start one in Olds?
1: You never know what you're capable of until you're out there. I mean, training in the gym is one thing, but training for an event like this, you push yourself so much harder and you might surprise yourself.
0: Yeah, no kidding. Well, I hope it's absolutely grand. Is this the first one? Do you hope there's more of these in Olds?
1: If all goes well, I would love to do it again next year.
0: Very cool. And maybe with relationships built, you'll feel like it's okay if you get in there and compete.
1: Maybe.
0: Maybe. All right. Maybe. Amanda, I hope it's a great time. I appreciate you speaking with us. Thank you very much.
1: Thank you.
0: That's Amanda Billingsley organizing the Olds Farmer Classic Strongman Competition. Strongman and Strong Women Competition kicks off tomorrow morning at 11 in Northwest Olds.
2: Good morning from Delia, Alberta. 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

0: Good morning in Delia, if that's where you're tuned in from, or down the road in Drumheller. We're 6:43 here on a Friday morning. Sue Diel is looking after traffic and weather. All smooth?
1: Lauren, I feel like Amanda maybe missed the boat on that. If you're hauling a keg around, shouldn't that be the ultimate prize if you win?
0: You get to keep the keg.
1: Yes. It only seems fair.
0: That is a good point.
1: I'm going to call her back. Taking a look at your weather forecast, we're in for a beautiful day. Sunny, a little bit hazy today, but getting up to a high of 26 degrees, 29 on the Humidex, so just be aware of that. Tomorrow looks fantastic as well for your Saturday. Mostly sunny and 28 degrees. It is currently 11 at the airport. And taking a look at the roads, still no problems to tell you about. Smooth sailing on your Friday morning drive. Light volume out there. Maybe lots of people with a long weekend, because we're not really seeing any issues on very light volume, like I say. So it should be a nice drive if you do make your way out this morning. And let us know if you are seeing anything on the drive that might affect traffic. 403-521-1010 is that phone number, Lauren.
0: Your luck would be that you'd win the hay bale, yeah, Carrie, and then you'd have to fit that
1: now
0: in your car.
1: What? I can't drink that.
0: Try getting that strapped to the roof racks. Now, you're tuned to The Eye-Opener here on CBC Radio 1 and on the CBC Listen app. A House committee will probe Canada's security screening process when Parliament resumes in September. The move follows the arrest of a Canadian NATO intern charged with spying in Belgium. The suspect previously held several Canadian government jobs. Her case is raising questions about how she passed Canadian security checks. For more on this, we reached Stephanie Carvin. She's an associate professor at the Norman Patterson School of International Affairs at Carleton University and a former national security analyst with CSIS.
2: Good morning.
0: Well, walk us through what we know about this case so far.
2: So yeah, this is a Canadian national who goes by the name of Baiwei Zhang. I do note that on her social media, she also seems to use the name Claire, so that might be a name she went by. Now, unfortunately for her, but maybe fortunately for NATO, she's sitting in pretrial detention in Belgium, having been accused of engaging in espionage for a third party that has not officially been identified. I note that Reuters has suggested it's China. They have sources on that, but I haven't seen that matched elsewhere. So maybe just stick a pin in that. And this is a person who has, since 2017, held a variety of positions in the government of Canada. This person entered the National Research Council, which, interestingly enough, does a lot of cutting-edge research on hot topics like AI and robotics. And she was there in 2017, went to go work at Stats Canada for a few years. But her troubles seemed to have begun in 2023 when she violated CBSA, or Canada Border Services Agency, policy by applying for the same job twice within 2 days and violating the 180-day wait period to do a second test. And then when asked about it, she lied. She was eventually accused of committing fraud. Why that wasn't then flagged up for further things, I don't know. Good question to ask going forward. But that doesn't seem to have stopped her, because in 2023, she was able to get a job at the World Trade Organization, then the European Space Agency, before ending up in NATO, where apparently she was just a little bit too nosy, poking around into things maybe she shouldn't have, that set off alarms. And here we are today.
0: Well, it's quite a resume, you know, Stats Canada and the National Research Council, quite a resume of Canadian workplaces, we'll say, federal government workplaces. Do we know if there's any evidence of alleged spying in Canada before she got to these European and NATO gigs?
2: No, and I think that's going to be such an important question going forward. Like, nothing public yet. One of the things I'm really looking forward to learning in this case is, when did this person decide to start engaging in espionage activities? Was it prior to her even joining the Canadian government, right? She joins the Canadian government as a student in 2017. Was the decision made then? And was there some kind of failure in the background checks early on? Or was she someone who had access to a job and then was subsequently recruited, maybe through LinkedIn, maybe through some kind of contact with a foreign government? We don't know. But that is going to raise an important question, I think, for the security screening process. Because probably going through each one of these jobs, I mean, your security clearance is good for 5 years, it then has to be

0: nude. So presumably she would have had to at least gone through some kind of renewal process. When the decision was made, was it at NATO? What did it come before that is going to have, I think, important bearing on understanding where, if even the security screening process failed.
1: So if I've got this right, too, it's this, you know, space agency NATO situation, or, you know, job she had, access she had in Europe. Canada was actually the screening country. It's member countries that do the screening. So explain that and what questions this raises about Canada's screening process with this woman.
0: Really good question, and I'm very excited actually that Parliament wants to look at this, because I think it's exactly the kind of questions Parliament should be asking. Is this system still fit for purpose? Now, often I have students who want to, you know, it's not unusual for students to want to work in security and intelligence agencies, very normal actually, and I have them come to my office and they're like, okay, well, what's it like to go through a screening process? I'm nervous. And the thing I always tell them is that what the ultimate aim of these processes are is to see whether or not you are loyal. And by loyal, I don't mean a good, upstanding citizen. You know, we've all had crazy experiences in our lives. We've all gone through things, right? There's no perfect human. But what they're looking for is, could you actually be blackmailed, or could you be induced to provide information or cause some kind of harm that based on the access that you would have serving in the role that you have, right? So going to something like NATO, you would go through, I don't know what level it would be. Typically, we're looking at three levels in the government of Canada. Every federal employee has to have a reliability interview, like a status. If you get access to classified or sensitive information, you probably have secret. But when you're getting like kind of some of the more fine details, you need at least top secret or top secret plus, right? There's a lot of love. Life begins at top secret. One of the things I like to remind people is that the janitor at CSIS has top secret clearance. But that's because these clearances are given out on the basis of where you're going, what information you may have access to, and what your job is. So the janitor might actually see some information lying around. So you have to, you know, they do have to have that kind of higher level of clearance. So I think that's what, you know, I would imagine it would be at least secret or top secret that this person would need to have a role like that in a NATO IT department.
1: In the case of Claire, I'll call her for now, who's sitting in this pre-trial, you know, incarceration in Belgium, and the conventions in the Belgian court system are different than in Canada. We would know more at this point about what is being alleged, or, you know, the charges. When do we find out more about what she's done, and when do we expect to find out more on the Canadian side through this, you know, parliamentary committee?
0: This is going to be a big issue going forward. I'm also not an expert in the Belgian criminal process. I think what we're going to learn in the short term is more about the Canadian security screening process, right? That's going to be the first thing we learned. I don't know if we're going to learn specifics about this case, because I imagine a lot of the details are going to be classified. My hope is that, you know, there's the National Security Committee of Parliamentarians. They actually have the right to look at that classified information. So hopefully they'll be doing a report as well, looking to see if there's any failures. But even in this parliamentary committee, I think the most important thing that we can get now is, you know, we don't need to know the specifics, but are there weaknesses in this regime that need to be addressed? And for example, I think in Hollywood movies, we often see, you know, like the spies are, you know, they put the name of the person in the computer and the computer spits out every single known fact about that person. That's not how security screening works in Canada. It's actually a series of separate checks, often done by separate organizations, on financial, criminal, and ID verification. Are you who you say you are? And then that has to manually be put together. But for example, CSIS, who's in charge of the security screening process, they actually need like a warrant to get your tax information, right? So, you know, there's actually a lot of siloed information, a lot of information that's hard to get. And I think we need to revisit the system. I'm not saying we should create giant vats of information for spies to wade through, but I think we need to maybe understand, are there certain modernizations that need to be made in this process? And I think to me, that would be the most important thing to come out of this, because I'm not sure we're going to get any details about the case. Right. And the facts anytime soon.
1: All right, Stephanie, we'll leave it there. Thank you very much. For-

0: Wait, there's a Tragically Hip album in there. There's a book. There's some CBC swag. So if you want to enter, you can email us, eyeopener@cbc.ca. Tell us your favorite hip song. And for sure, if you were at the final show in Calgary at the Saddle Dome or one of those final shows on the tour, let us know a memory of that. Again, it's eyeopener@cbc.ca. Your favorite song, and if you have a great memory of the hip, we'd love to hear it. And we'll pick a winner by the end of the show. 6 minutes to seven, and Stephanie Thomas is here from the newsroom. Good morning.
1: Hey, Lauren. Some conservationists say Fisheries and Oceans Canada should take more action to protect threatened aquatic species. Hockey and ringette will be back on the ice soon, but some league officials say Calgary needs more rinks, and ice time is hard to find. The 6th annual Pop-Up Care Village Festival returns to Central Memorial Park today. I'll be back with another update after World Report.
0: All right, thank you very much. And Neil Herland is here with the Business Report. Good morning, Neil.
2: Good morning, Lauren.
0: Well, we're all watching, you know, negotiators and Truth Social or whatever to figure out what's going on between Canada and the U.S. in these trade negotiations. How close are we?
2: Well, it's really difficult to say where we are in the negotiations between the Carney government and the Trump administration. On Tuesday night, the tone was confident, the American negotiator releasing a statement that said, congratulations. But now the Minister of Canada-U.S. Trade, Dominic Leblanc, is more prudent. In Washington, Leblanc held what's believed to be his longest meeting to date with his American counterpart, the U.S. trade rep Jameson Greer. But Leblanc was tight-lipped with reporters about what exactly was accomplished behind closed doors, though he said there's been some positive developments. The meeting was nearly 3 hours long. It was initially expected to last only about 30 minutes yesterday. And I should mention that this morning we got word from our colleagues at Radio-Canada. The French network's parliamentary bureau chief, Daniel Thibault, is reporting now that Dominic Leblanc will be holding another meeting today at the U.S. Department of Commerce. So the talks certainly continue. We don't know about the substance of the discussions going on right now. We are hearing that in exchange for slashing those tariffs, the Americans are expecting in return an end to the boycott on U.S. alcohol in provincially owned liquor stores. Of course, Alberta and Saskatchewan already put the booze back on the shelf. Lifting some of the restrictions on American dairy is another issue, and ending provincial restrictions on American firms competing for government business in this country.
0: A major Canadian pulp and paper mill is shutting down indefinitely. How many jobs will be affected?
2: About 400 employees will be out of work this fall. Domtar has just announced an indefinite idling of its operations at the Howe Sound Pulp and Paper Mill on BC's Sunshine Coast. Workers got the bad news yesterday during a town hall meeting for employees at the site in Port Mellon. The Bayview Fiber Chipping Facility will also be idled. Now, after the meeting yesterday, workers were on their cell phones calling their families and loved ones, telling them that they just lost their jobs. October 19th will be the final day for employees. The president of Domtar, Luc Thériault, says the business can't overcome reduced demand from Asia and unprecedented and sustained poor pricing for pulp globally. He adds that the business will monitor market conditions and reevaluate future opportunities if conditions improve. Now, this is just the latest blow to the industry. Domtar announced last December that it was permanently ending operations at the Crofton Mill on Vancouver Island. That move alone affected 350 employees. We got reaction late yesterday from the union. Lana Payne is national president of Unifor. She says this is evidence of a deepening crisis in the forestry sector, and she warns that the collapse of the forestry industry in Western Canada, which has been a core pillar of the Canadian economy, is just around the corner if governments don't act now.
0: Now, the Canadian clothing brand Roots is going private. What's going on?
2: Yeah, so the announcement came just after the markets closed. Roots has agreed to be acquired by Marquee Brands for $4.10 a share. That's a premium on the closing price of $3.69 yesterday on the TSX. Roots, of course, is an iconic Canadian name in retail with its famous beaver logo. There are 100 stores in Canada and two in the U.S. Marquee Brands is an American company that acquires and licenses consumer brands. Its portfolio includes Martha Martha Stewart, Laura Ashley, Ben Sherman, and Body Glove. Marquis is partnering with JM&A, a Canadian retail consultant, which includes Joe Mimran, the founder of Joe Fresh, which is named after him, and Club Monaco. So the operational management of Roots will stay in Canadian hands, but the goal here is to expand Roots

0: hits internationally.
1: All right, Neil, we'll check in an hour. Thank you very much.
0: You're welcome.
1: That's Neil Herland with your business news. I have your market update. European markets are up across the board. Asian markets are mixed. The Nikkei in Japan is down. Shanghai and Hong Kong both up. Oil right now is up to $86.90 U.S. per barrel of WTI. Gold is up to $4,634 U.S. an ounce. And the Canadian dollar is up to 72.75 cents U.S. How's it going, Sue?
2: Lauren, we're seeing some volume now in the southeast as you're exiting Deerfoot Trail southbound onto Blackfoot Trail. Headed westbound, picking up some traffic there and also seeing a little volume now up and over that 4th Avenue flyover. Spot anything on your drive? Let us know this morning, 403-521-1010. Currently sitting at 11 degrees.
1: Thank you very much, Sue. World Report is up next. After that, the second in a series of town halls hosted by the Alberta government on its data center strategy took place last night. We will speak with someone who was there and is no fan of data centers. That's coming up just about 7 o'clock here on the iHeart.
3: This is World Report. Good morning, I'm Mike Wise. Today is deadline day for Canada-U.S. trade negotiations. Talks continued late into the night in Washington between the Canadian delegation and U.S. Trade Representative Jameson Greer. Sources tell Radio Canada that Trade Minister Dominic LeBlanc is set to meet at the U.S. Department of Commerce later today. The CBC's Rafi Bujakanian joins us now from Ottawa with the latest. So, Rafi, what are you hearing about where things stand?
4: Mike, we've been talking about how the U.S. is expected to lower its tariffs but not completely get rid of them. This idea, the ones on steel and aluminum, for example, would go from the existing 50% to 25%. But a source is also telling CBC News now that would include a quota system, allowing only so many imports into the U.S. at the lower rate. Now, Canadian officials have been insisting the dairy sector is still protected. There are no changes to supply management, but a source with knowledge of the talks has told us there is some change in the works to how dairy import licenses are allocated, meaning more American product could make its way this side of the border.
3: Okay, now this is clearly Prime Minister Mark Carney's biggest political test so far. What kind of challenges is he up against?
4: We're starting to see a couple of, if not fractures, at least fissures on the Team Canada front. For instance, the Prime Minister has asked the premiers of the provinces who put a stop to American alcohol sales in their liquor stores to reverse that ban. Manitoba Premier Wab Kanu said he may or may not comply and suggested Carney fell just short of begging the provinces to do that. David Coletto, who is a pollster with Abacus Data, says Canadians kind of remain in a fighting mood.
5: There's still deep animosity towards the Trump administration, to the United States. That feeling of betrayal, I don't think has really left.
4: Which takes us to Carney's ability to sell Canadians on whether or not this is the best possible deal he could have gotten. With federal by-elections at the end of this month in the provinces of Quebec, BC, and Ontario, there could be a political price to pay sooner than later if he can't.
3: I'm going to watch that. Okay, thanks, Rafi.
4: You're welcome.
3: That's the CBC's Rafi Bujakanian joining us from Ottawa. The potential return of American alcohol to store shelves is also sparking strong debate in British Columbia. Premier David Eby previously vowed never to lift the province's ban without relief on U.S. softwood lumber tariffs. But he now says BC stands with Team Canada as Ottawa closes in on a deal. The CBC's Tanya Fletcher has details from Vancouver.
6: I don't mind that. I don't mind if it comes back in.
7: On the streets of downtown Vancouver, many people still support the U.S. booze ban in principle, but are indifferent to the possibility of it lifting because they say they still won't buy it anyway.
8: If we have to give up silly things like alcohol on our shelves, that was a tool we had to begin with, and we used it.
6: The message was sent. It has been sent. Whether it actually makes a difference, I don't know.
7: More than 24 hours after Prime Minister Mark Carney's directive reportedly asking provinces to stop the booze boycott, BC Premier David Eby has only released a statement saying BC stands with Team Canada. It was just 3 weeks ago Eby said there's not a chance in hell U.S. alcohol will be put back on BC shelves, insisting he won't budge unless tariffs are eased on softwood lumber. That's his government's main priority. Still, pressure is mounting from some to reverse the ban.
9: Give the consumer a choice. If they reject the U.S. products and don't want to buy them, so be it.
7: Ian Tostenson is the head of BC's restaurant and food service.

0: Services Association.
1: In the interest of this trade agreement, this is what I think is different right now. As David Eby indicated, you know, Team Canada approach would suggest to me that he's going to move on this, and we believe he should move on this.
0: And Ontario Premier Doug Ford has not commented publicly since Ottawa briefed provincial leaders on Wednesday. Tanya Fletcher, CBC News, Vancouver.
2: Alberta's technology minister faced a hostile crowd north of Edmonton Thursday night over a new data center. The minister was met with boos and constant interruptions at a town hall. Residents voiced fears about power grid strains and water usage for Meta's planned $13 billion facility. Attendees say the province failed to answer their questions. The CBC's Emma Zhao reports.
3: I ask everybody in this room, can we trust that the UCP people will put our interests first before...
4: Go ahead, Minister.
5: The message was clear. In a packed room last night, hundreds of Albertans badgered and booed Minister Nate Glubish over the province's contentious plans for a Meta data center to be built north of Edmonton. Sturgeon County resident Connie Shields says she doesn't feel the government is listening to Albertans.
6: You are the people we elected. You should be saying what we're telling you to say.
5: The capacity of Alberta's energy grid, environmental concerns, water usage, and the threat of the AI industry on jobs were top of mind for attendees. Glubish told the crowd that data centers would expand the job sector and that the advancement of technology would be beneficial as the province sees more major weather events.
7: AI is going to happen no matter what. It's just a question of where. If it's going to be built, we think that some of it should be built here so that all Albertans will have a financial benefit from us having done so.
5: Ben Burris says he didn't feel Glubish had properly addressed any of their concerns.
8: There was not a single question that they answered directly. They made a big show of, oh, we've got pads of paper up here, we'll be taking notes. Not a single note was taken this evening.
5: The government will hold a virtual town hall next week and a town hall in Grand Prairie in September. Emma Zhao, CBC News, Edmonton. All right.
2: A new national monument is being unveiled in Ottawa later today to honor two LGBTQ+ Canadians who faced government discrimination. The decades-long LGBT purge targeted gay, lesbian, bisexual, and transgender members of the military, RCMP, and federal public service. The CBC's Joseph Tunney has more from the site.
9: Near Ottawa's Portage Bridge, just west of Parliament Hill, a roughly 30-foot tall white hollow column juts out of the ground. Cutout shapes in its sides mimic the roundness of clouds. And inside, more than a half a million mirror tiles catch the sun's light. Like a disco ball, titled Thunderhead, the central sculpture is meant to draw parallels with the strength of a storm cloud. Liz Reifert led the design team.
10: There's also lights integrated in the inside of it that are color changing, so it's pretty amazing at night. The lights flicker a little bit like a thunderstorm.
9: Reifert says it's a metaphor for destruction and loss, but also renewal brought by storms. It'll honor those no longer here.
10: The void is important because it talks about absence and loss, but it's also clad in thousands of mirrored tiles that convey joy.
9: Todd Ross was investigated and discharged from Canada's Navy for being gay. He later became part of a class action lawsuit against the federal government. Those proceeds funded the monument.
11: So a great way to kind of take what was really a dark period of our history in Canada and to introduce a lot of light, a lot of fun. The monument's really about celebration as much as it is about protest.
9: The grounds also include a pathway tracing the history of 2S LGBTQ+ people in Canada, and a healing circle with stones handpicked by Two-Spirit elders. Joseph Tunney, CBC News, Ottawa.
2: And finally, a new modern opera is showcasing Indigenous talent and storytelling in Toronto. The Canadian Opera Company is bringing a best-selling novel to the stage, and the production will feature a Métis lead, raw language, and a werewolf-like creature. As the CBC's Mukta Gebrselassie reports, the company hopes this fresh narrative will help attract a new generation of opera fans.
12: Hitting the high notes at the Empire of Wild Opera Workshop in Toronto, the Canadian Opera Company is all in on this contemporary opera based on the national best-selling novel from Cherie Demoline.
13: For those who've read the novel, it's like it's rife with F-bombs.
12: The story follows Joan, a Métis woman dealing with a missing husband, his mysterious reappearance, a werewolf-like creature, and the attempted theft of Indigenous land. Composer Ian Cusack.

0: Hunt said the opera stays true to today's language, including the cursing.
1: You know, even though there is a kind of artifice in opera, like you're elevating what natural speech sounds like into these huge voices, which is so exciting, we wanted to keep something of the way people talk.
0: He says while modern-day elements could bring in opera newbies, traditional opera audiences will appreciate that the singers' voices come first.
2: It's going to reach a lot of people of all ages.
0: Elizabeth Saint-Cholet is the lead performer. Being Innu, she also takes pride in this being an indigenous-led opera.
2: Indigenous people are going through a moment, an era of blooming in every side of the society, in science, in art, in business. This is pretty phenomenal.
0: Empire of Wild will have its world premiere in Toronto, May of 2027. Makhta Gebreselassie, CBC News, Toronto.
3: And that is World Report. I'm Mike Wise. This is CBC News.
4: Good morning to you. Thanks for joining us here on the Calgary Eye Opener. It is Friday. It's August 21st. I'm Lauren McGinnis. Up next on the show, someone who was at the data center town hall last night in Sturgeon County. Calgary. Cindy L., top of the morning to you.
5: Top of the morning to you.

0: the next handful of days. A little bit of rain coming on Sunday, but maybe that will go away. 11 degrees right now at the airport. As we take a look at the roads, not seeing any big issues out there. Traffic is still volume light. We're seeing a little construction delay at the intersection of Sarcee Trail and Bow Trail. It's affecting traffic in all directions, but otherwise things are moving nicely, especially into the core right now. If you do spot any problems, though, while you're out and about today, let us know. 403-521-1010 is the phone number. And at 7:11, it's time to check in with Steph Thomas in the CBC Newsroom. Steph.
1: Hi, Sue. Some conservationists say Fisheries and Oceans Canada should take more action to protect threatened aquatic species. They are calling for stronger enforcement to crack down on disturbed habitat and waterways. Our Bow Valley reporter has that story coming up at 7:30, Lauren.
2: Thank you very much, Stephanie. Now, the Alberta government held another town hall on its data center strategy last night. It was held just north of Edmonton in Sturgeon County. That's significant, of course, because that's where Meta is building its massive $13 billion facility that was announced last month. Ben Barry was there. He's been organizing protests against data centers in the area. He joins us now to tell us how it went and what he heard. Good morning, Ben.
3: Good morning.
2: So take us into the room with you. What was it like there last night?
3: There was a lot of hostility right from the get-go. People were very, very eager to get up and, ask the minister Gloobish questions. And lots of energy coming from the crowd and some very unsatisfying answers from the government.
2: Well, let's start with, the questions. What were people after the minister about in particular?
3: There was quite a bit. It kind of ranged from questions about how will this affect our power bills? How will this affect our water bills? There are questions about our environment, questions about the impact on the job market. Everyone had sort of different priorities related to it, but everybody was very concerned about it regardless.
2: So did you, were there supportive comments or questions from the floor?
3: No, not a single one. There were a couple people in the crowd who would at least applaud whenever the minister would give an answer, regardless of how thoroughly he answered the question, but nobody got up to speak that was in favor.
2: Did you get a chance to step to the mic and speak with the minister?
3: Yes, I did. I had asked him, given the sort of impacts of AI on the current job market, like I'm a young person, I'm in university, many of my peers and myself are hoping to get into career jobs in the future, and the advent of AI has been steadily replacing lots of workers across all industries, really. And I just asked if, the 300 jobs that this data center would theoretically

0: theoretically create, seeing as how they aren't enough to make up for that. If the province had any kind of a plan to create a jobs guarantee of any kind.
1: What did the minister say?
0: He didn't actually answer the question, and they were very pressing for time, so I did not get a follow-up. He just sort of said that, at one point during the evening, he said 300 jobs are better than zero, so you guys should stop complaining, essentially.
1: What did he say in answer to your question about the sort of trade-offs as you see them between those 300 jobs and otherwise? Even if it wasn't an answer to your question, what did he say?
0: He kind of just skirted around it. He said a lot of stuff about how their top priority is creating jobs for Albertans, and that they would be doing their best to make sure that people had jobs going forward, but there wouldn't be any kind of a program. Basically, he made no allusions to anything that they would be doing to actually guarantee that.
1: So, I mean, I hear, like, your objections are in some cases, and you know, the one you're talking about is a response to artificial intelligence broadly and the impact it's having or will have on the labor market. Are you completely anti-data center, or is there a way that this could go, a way that they could be approached or built that would satisfy your concerns?
0: I mean, the biggest thing, like, we're not anti-industry, we're not necessarily anti-data center, as long as they're done correctly. There was just, they were bragging last night about how they're not pushing these through super quickly, that this project was under review for 2.5 years at this point, but it's only entered the public consciousness in the last month, and that's something that's unconscionable to me. Proper public consultation has to be done, and proper environmental impacts must be done, and I'd love for them to do impact assessments that consider the whole of a project instead of individual aspects of it, and whether or not, as a whole, it will be a net positive.
1: What else did you hear from the minister that stood out for you? And I take it that, you know, it wasn't satisfying, but what did you learn from the minister last night in terms of the province's positioning on this?
0: Mostly that they have no plans of stopping. They have no plans of sort of slowing down. One person had asked, how come these big data companies are coming in and they get a concierge service to navigate regulations and basically get their projects to market as quickly as possible, but the people who are fighting these data centers do not get a concierge service to help them regulate or navigate regulations. And it's just across the board, it just seems like he does not have much concern for the public.
1: We spoke with the mayor of Olds earlier this week, and they had, you know, the Alberta Utilities Commission had shut down an application, denied an application for a power plant to power a data center in Olds. And, you know, the mayor had a sort of a mixed take on it. And I think at some points in the process, he'd been a champion of it, thinking, look, there's going to be some jobs here. There's going to be a benefit to the municipal tax base, a significant one. I mean, do you see that side of it, where there is some community enthusiasm in some places?
0: I mean, yeah, these rural municipalities like Sturgeon County and Olds definitely would benefit from an expanded tax base, but I personally would prefer that it would be done properly, right? Like with the proper public consultations, and potentially a different industry. If we're looking for alternatives, we could be bringing in manufacturing jobs or something that actually produces goods for the public benefit, right? Instead of these big data centers that are used to train AI to replace workers and to basically collect data.

0: off on the local population?
1: We just have a few seconds, but you know, given the minister is saying, look, we're not, I mean, as you characterize it, we're not going to back off. And I think there's, you know, a lot of people that would say AI is happening and in a lot of ways is here to stay. I mean, on the micro kind of focus level, what do you hope comes of these town halls and what happens in Alberta?
0: I hope that the sort of differences that between, or the gap between public sentiment and the actual government action sort of closes, and that the government sort of, or the government caves essentially to the demands of the public. This is a 70-30 issue. The government should not be going against the popular position.
1: All right, Ben, it's good of you to take our call this morning. Thanks for speaking with us.
0: Yeah, thank you so much for having me.
1: That's Ben Barry. He's been protesting data centers in Alberta and was at the town hall organized by the province in Sturgeon County last night. 20 after 7. Sue's here with an update.
2: Lauren, still traffic, seeing no issues out there. We're accident stall free. A little bit of volume right now heading through the southeast intersection of 52nd Street and Pagan Trail, with a little bit of volume heading particularly in the eastbound and westbound directions. But otherwise, no real issues to slow you down. Seeing some slow traffic as well southeast your Foot Trail, making your way northbound from 24th Street up through to Anderson Road. That's construction there. And as we look at the weather forecast, beautiful day in store, sunny, a little bit hazy for us, but we'll get up to a high of 26 degrees, 28 and mostly sunny tomorrow. So good weekend start for us. And as we look at the forecast into next week, looks great as well. If you see any problems on the drive, let us know. 403-521-1010. It's currently 11 degrees at the airport.
1: Thank you very much, Sue. Now, today marks 25 years since Nickelback released How You Remind Me. That's according to Apple Music. Coming up later on the show, we'll hear about the impact and influence of that song when we talk to a local musician and podcaster who remembers hearing it way back in 2001. Right now, here's Hannah's own Nickelback.

0: How You Remind Me by Nickelback. After the 7:30 news, musician, rapper, podcaster Rick a Razor Sharp on the enduring legacy of that track 25 years down the road. Time to talk sports. Gina Louise Phillips is here. Hi, Gina.
1: Hi, Lauren. Wow, what a banger.
0: All right.
1: I haven't heard that song in so long.
0: Yeah, well, can you believe that song's 25 years old? Anyway, here we are.
1: I can't believe it.
0: Let's start with some CFL action. The Stamps are not doing great, but it could be worse, you're saying?
1: Yes, it could. We got to look to the Ottawa Red Blacks to get some inspo here. This team, it took a really gigantic loss yesterday, so that's why we're talking about it. It was 46-16 to the Montreal Alouettes. The team is now evaluating all options after dropping to 0-10 on the season, including a potential change of the quarterback. Head coach and general manager of the Ottawa Red Blacks, Ryan Dinwiddie, didn't speak to the specifics of that change, but he did insist they're still aiming for the playoffs.
2: I told the guys, you know, we're all playing and coaching for our jobs. At this stage, we're going to have to, you know, mix it up a little bit. You know, we're 0-10. I mean, it's still in the playoff hunt, but I'm not even worried about that.
1: Still in the playoff hunt. I guess I love the positivity. There's that.
0: The glass is 1/40th full or something like that.
1: Yeah, exactly. And he will take it. So the team doesn't play again until August 30th when they host the BC Lions. So they'll have some time to reset, perhaps come back strong. They face the Stamps mid-September.
0: Now, on to baseball. The Jays pulled off a win. They're all important right now against Tampa.
1: Exactly. They're on fire. The Blue Jays have won another series. The victory has inched them closer to that coveted wild card spot. They're just half a game out now. I mean, this has been a tough series. It's been tough on the fans, I mean, let alone the players. This was a sentiment echoed by coach John Schneider. He also seemed to hint at some weird voodoo at Tropicana Field.
3: Yeah, it's been a few years. They're a good team. They play really well here. And it seems like weird things happen here, whether it's ball hitting the catwalk or something, you know, it can get into your head a little bit. I don't know if it's a lot of guys live here locally and they're at home and you kind of let your guard down, but it's been a grind here. So to win another series against a division opponent, I think is really big for us and want to keep that moving forward going into New York.
1: Yeah, so the Jays head right into another big series with the Yankees. And word is, Vladdy will be back from his concussion to play. Maybe
0: come
1: this weekend.
0: Come on, Vladdy, yeah.
1: I know.
0: All right, let's go out on golf. LPGA players swinging hard in Edmonton.
1: Absolutely. This is the lone Canadian stop on the LPGA Tour, and it's happening. It's day two now. We're watching 15 Canadians, including two-time winner Brooke Henderson. But after the first day of play, it's these two teenagers who are capturing our attention. There's Anna Huang of Vancouver. She's 17 years old. And Richmond Hill's Michelle Chang. She's 18. Both of them finished 5 under par, putting them tied at 4th on the leaderboard. But it's funny, a lot of talk around, not the golf itself, a lot of talk about the bugs in Edmonton, which I find really funny. So a lot of players say, oh, they're biting through our clothes, they're just swarming us. And Brooke Henderson remains unfazed. Like, she is just cool as a cucumber.
4: Everyone else is, like, swatting, and I am a little bit, but I haven't been finding it very bad at all. So maybe that's the Canadian advantage.
1: That woman is unflappable, I'm telling you. I'm not surprised that that was her response. She's such an idol to so many of the young players. Michelle Chang says she was fangirling pretty hard in the locker room when she saw her.
4: She's a role model for all of us. My locker's like 2 down from hers, and when I walked in, I was like, oh my gosh. And then I saw her warming up in the locker room like 2 days ago, so I was like, oh my gosh, it's Brooke. But yeah, definitely.
1: The CPKC Women's Open continues.

0: continues today. Henderson and Shang tee off this morning. And Huang, you can catch at 12:48 local time.
1: Very good. Thanks for all this, Gina.
0: Awesome.
1: Have a great weekend. That's Gina Louise Phillips in for John Hancock with CBC Sports. Sue DL keeping an eye on the commute, and we've got what kind of a morning sky. It almost looks hazy.
2: Yeah, that is sort of the name of the game for the rest of the day, Lauren. In fact, we'll get up to a high of 26 degrees, sunny, but yes, hazy right through. And that's kind of how it's looking right through the weekend, in fact, as well. 28 degrees and mostly sunny on Saturday, but those hazy conditions stick around. We're at 11 degrees at the airport. Not too bad right now. And still an accident-free drive. It's been a beauty this morning. Lots of people obviously taking a long weekend because we're not seeing a lot of volume out there either. Nothing to report from the roads, just some construction delays. You might be feeling it right now as you come in the northwest on 16th Avenue, TransCanada, headed eastbound through that construction zone just right around Schuldice Athletic Park. If you spot any problems or any slowdowns, though, where you are, let us know. 403-521-1010, as always, is the phone number, and it's 7:30.
3: This is CBC News. Good morning, I'm Stephanie Thomas. Another season of minor hockey and ringette is about to get underway. But as the CBC's Brendan Coulter reports, ice time is in high demand and short supply, with the city saying its rinks will run at capacity this year.
4: You know, our prime time hours are from 4 p.m. onwards, Monday through Friday, and then Saturday and Sunday. And most of those days are fully booked.
5: Florent Labelle with the city's recreation team says it's been 7 years since the city opened any new rinks.
4: And since then, our city has grown by more than 300,000 people. So we have been operating at capacity for a long time now.
5: Hockey Calgary season opens this weekend, and executive director Kevin Kabelka says limited ice time is a concern.
6: One of our mandates is to grow the game of hockey, but we have limited ice facilities now.
5: Jason Zimmerman with Northwest Calgary Ringette says registration has grown by about 20%. Over the last 6 years, but ice time has stayed the same.
7: We also very rarely get full ice, so a lot of times your practices are shared with another team.
5: The city is currently building two new ice rinks. Other projects are included in the first wave of game plan, the city's long-term plan to add rec facilities. But when they get built will come down to what city council is willing to spend in the next budget cycle. Brendan Coulter, CBC News, Calgary.
3: Over a 9-year period, a former Alexander First Nation employee says former Chief Kurt Bernstick sexually harassed her. Bernstick was previously acquitted in 2017 for criminal charges related to the interactions. But last month, the Canadian Human Rights Tribunal ultimately accepted the complainant's evidence, finding her to be a credible witness. The First Nation already settled with the employee, so the tribunal does not have authority to order Bernstick to personally pay additional compensation. The complainant estimates there were between 50 and 100 incidents of unwanted touching between 2006 and 2015. The Alberta Prosperity Project has posted a discussion paper floating some ideas for an independent Alberta. The separatist group calls it the Foundation of Freedom, a jumping-off point for discussion. It's broad in scope, but among its suggestions are a president leading the country of Alberta, as well as elected judges and senators. Albertans would be able to carry guns, openly or concealed, and they'd pay a maximum income tax of 10%. Mitch Sylvester leads the group. He says the paper is designed to get people talking about what a constitution might look like.
8: 100% the reason is for people to understand that, look, this could be a new beginning for everybody, and the most important step in this new beginning is the new rules.
3: The Alberta Prosperity Project says it wants to hear people's thoughts and suggestions for the document. The group is one of several pushing for independence. Some conservationists are calling for more enforcement to protect species at risk in Alberta. They say the Federal Department of Fisheries and Oceans isn't doing enough to protect threatened fish. But internal documents show resources may be an issue. The CBC's Greg Colgan has more.
9: Conservationists say Fisheries and Oceans Canada is relying on the public to bring forward concerns in the Highwood area of Kananaskis. That's how the department discovered an unapproved bridge built in a logging project. Josh Killeen is with Canadian Parks and Wilderness Society, Southern Alberta. Killeen says lack of enforcement is harming threatened fish.
10: I think we really need a much stronger tack from DFO to really take these issues seriously.
9: A spokesperson for the federal department says it can't discuss resources since it could harm investigations. But internal documents show Alberta

0: investigators saying they had too many cases and not enough staff to enforce them. The laws allow fines up to $1 million and jail time. Sean Fluker is executive director of the Public Interest Law Clinic at the University of Calgary. He says regulations mean nothing without enforcement.
1: If there's no field visit or there's no survey done, it's really an amorphous thing.
0: Greg Holgan, CBC News, Kananaskis.
2: The Calgary Eye-Opener will have more on this after World Report at 8 o'clock. The 6th annual Pop-Up Care Village Festival is taking over Central Memorial Park today until 4 p.m. Festival co-founder Bill Zhang says there's free food, music, artists, tattoos, magic, haircuts, other activities, along with 35 community organizations ready to provide help and information.
3: So we're going to have a stage where there's going to be performers, we're going to have face painting artists, magicians, we're going to have pet therapy, there's even going to be massage and also free haircuts, a dignified clothing store, and also a barbecue, along with social services and healthcare agencies on site.
2: Zhang says the festival's goal is to create a community connection. The U.S. booze ban on some provinces' liquor store shelves has become a bargaining chip in ongoing trade negotiations with our southern neighbors. World Report will have more. Lauren?
4: All right. Thanks very much, Stephanie. And thanks for hanging out with us here on the Eye Opener. It is Friday morning, August 21st. Hope your day's off to a good start and you're headed into a fun weekend. Kind of waning days of summer here. Not too much left, eh?
5: Sadly so.
4: Well, anyway.
5: How did that happen?
4: Time flies. I do hear you about that. I'll say, coming up on the show, we're going to talk to Rick a Razor Sharp, podcaster, music guy, rapper, about Nickelback's tune turning 25. How You Remind Me. I was going to sing it there, and then I chickened out. Anyway, we'll leave it to Chad and the boys.
5: Can you sing maybe before the end of the show, at least?
4: We'll see what happens when we play it here. But anyway, I'm not qualified. Sue Diel, good morning to you.
5: Good morning. Nice forecast for us for the next bunch of days ahead. Today, sunny, a little bit hazy, of course, but getting up to a high of 26 degrees. Humidex of 29, so humid again today. Clear overnight at 13 low, and then tomorrow, mainly sunny with a high of 28. So we've got some nice weather, a little bit of rain coming our way. Potentially Sunday, and then nothing but sunshine right through Thursday at this point. It is 11 degrees right now in Calgary. Red Deer, mainly cloudy, chance of some early morning showers or a thunderstorm. Sunny and hazy with a high of 26 today. In Red Deer, it is currently 11. Lethbridge, getting sunshine, hazy conditions as well with a high of 29. It's currently 10. Medicine Hat, seeing a mix of sun and cloud today, chance of some morning showers or a thunderstorm. Sunny with a high of 30 degrees. It is currently 14 in Medicine Hat. And Banff, sunny today, local smoke in the air. I was in the mountains yesterday, quite smoky. A high of 29 degrees for Banff. It is currently 7 degrees. Out on the roads, still not seeing any big delays. We've got some construction slowdowns. For example, in the southeast, Deerfoot Trail northbound, making your way from 24th Street up through Anderson Road. But overall, a nice, quiet Friday morning commute. If you spot anything, let us know. 403-521-1010, Lauren.

0: That's How You Remind Me by Nickelback, and happy 25th birthday to that song, released 25 years ago today, according to Apple Music. Came out in 2001 and climbed to the top of the charts, helping make the Hanna Alberta Band one of the biggest rock acts in the world. To help us mark this occasion, we're joined by local rapper, podcaster, music head, Jonathan Stoddard. That's the name his parents gave him. You might know him as Ricka Razor Sharp. He's joined us before to chat about music and culture Oasis when they got back together, his top 90s picks. So we thought we'd bring him in for a chat about Nickelback. Good morning, Ricka Razor Sharp.
1: Good morning, Lauren.
0: You love that song or what?
1: Yeah, sure. I love it.
0: Right on.
1: I love it more now than I loved it 25 years ago. But yeah, it's a good song. A good song is a good song.
0: Yeah, that's interesting that it has, like, you know, burrowed its way into your heart over the course of 25 years. Let's go back to 2001. What do you remember about How You Remind Me and when it first came out?
1: I mean, I remember it being on the radio very frequently. It instantly became one of those songs that just became the sound of a certain year or a certain era, and maybe to the frustration of some at the time, but I feel like it's aged really well, and it's just become one of those ubiquitous songs in the songbook that almost everybody remembers, especially if you were of age at that time.
0: Yeah, it's interesting. It has aged well. I agree with that. And I also, another thing you mentioned, we were talking about rock DJs yesterday that were probably playing that song about 8 times a day. Right. When it, you know, it really made waves. What was happening in rock music at the time, and where did Nickelback fit into that?
1: Well, that's a good question. I mean, I guess the grunge era of the early to mid-90s was over, and then there was kind of a hangover where rock music kind of held on to some of that aesthetic, and, you know, pop music sort of was ascendant again in the late 90s. And through a certain lens, you could say that this song and the subsequent Nickelback career and maybe some other bands that sounded similar began a new chapter in rock.
0: Yeah, what is the sound? Like, let's use this song as the example, How You Remind Me. What are the puzzle pieces that made it such a massive hit, do you think?
1: I don't know. I mean, it's got a big chorus. It's fun to say, yeah, yeah. And are we having fun yet? It's a perfectly sarcastic and cool thing to say. There's just some good chords. I don't think there's any real formulation that is so complicated here. It's just a good rock and roll song that fit well on the radio and that you could sing along with and enjoy.
0: Yeah, I like the thought of the arc of sort of, like, you know, the sun had set on grunge as a new thing anyways, and then pop music had a sort of moment of ascendance, and then enter this sort of distorted but very poppy, hooky, kind of heavier rock and roll starts to take up that space. Why do you think you've come to love it more over 25 years?
1: Well, part of it, I can't remove myself from the fact that this is an Alberta band.
0: Yeah.
1: And just kind of looking back and feeling proud about them taking over. I mean, if I could do a real quick aside, according to my research here, the top rock song of the decade was this, and of previous decades was Elvis' Hound Dog, Beatles' Hey Jude, Zeppelin's Stairway to Heaven, Bon Jovi Living on a Prayer, and Nirvana Smells Like Teen Spirit. So that's good company, and that takes us from Memphis to Liverpool to London to Jersey to Seattle to Hanna, Alberta. So, I mean, how can you not be proud of that?
0: You know what? That is an amazing arc, like the biggest single or whatever of every decade. You put Nickelback in pretty crazy company there. That's cool. Thanks for doing that. Yeah. Now, that said, I mean, you know, the Beatles probably have their haters and Led Zeppelin might, but not really. Like, why do you think Nickelback became a sort of lightning rod or whatever? There's so much criticism at times while they were also insanely popular.
1: Right. Like, there was nothing, they weren't nihilistic and they didn't really take that grunge aesthetic. And the songs are kind of, they weren't critical darlings, but they're fun, good songs. And if you look at the opening lines, Never made it as a wise man. Couldn't cut it as a poor man stealing. I mean, if that was Bob Dylan, it would be considered high poetry.
0: Right.
1: But I don't know. As they say in sports, they don't boo the nobodies. So it's sort of like a pro wrestling thing. Like, it's fun to love some people and fun to hate on others. And some people found that in Nickelback, and who knows why.
0: Yeah, okay, they don't boo nobodies. And the wrestling parallel is cool. I wondered if that criticism kind of worked in their favor. Like, you know, you've got these, you know, maybe they're music critics and these sort of high-minded music snobs, if you know, and I don't, there's lots of smart music critics who say interesting things, but, you know, maybe the criticism kind of worked in their favor.
1: Well, it kept them in the spotlight. I mean, there's a whole documentary that came out in the last couple of years, and they really leaned into it, and it kept people talking about them.
0: Yeah. Well, when you're in the moment, you don't know what songs are going to be around 25 years later.
1: Sure, yeah.
0: Yeah, now here we are on the radio talking about How You Remind Me. Do you think people, you know, and you said something at one point saying, you know, if you were around at that time, like, you wonder today if a bunch of people are going to discover that song and say, wow, what a jam.
1: I mean, I hope so. I hope there's somebody young listening right now that just heard that song.

0: and, oh, yeah, that's a good song. Let's add that to my Spotify playlist or whatever.
1: Yeah, yeah, yeah. Nickelback, I mean, what do you see that they've done in the last 25 years since that first hit?
0: Well, first of all, they kept putting out hit singles. They were definitely not a one-hit wonder. They're still doing it. I mean, they're still touring arenas. They're a catalog band, a legacy band, whatever you want to call them at this point. So whether or not they would have broke without that one song, the music industry is weird and fickle, and maybe that one song was the thing that gave them their shot, but they certainly made good on that shot and remain a popular and viable and profitable musical entity to this day.
1: Yeah. I went to high school and played hockey with someone from Hanna, Alberta, and probably everybody in Hanna has their story. Like, I knew those guys when, and I take what you're saying that, you know, you can't take yourself out of Alberta when you're thinking about Nickelback. It's so amazing that they're from here.
0: Yeah. I mean, and they got that song Photograph, and they kind of talk about memories and kind of some hooliganism that they got into in their hometown, and you just assume that it's true because it's such an earnest song and band.
1: Yeah, no kidding. All right, it is great of you to take our call this morning. Really nice to speak with you again, and I'm sure we'll find another occasion. Thanks a lot, Jonathan.
0: It's always a pleasure. Thank you, Juan.
1: All right, that's Jonathan Stoddard, also known as Ricca Razor Sharp. He's a local rapper and the creator of the podcast 99 Songs Ricca Loves from the 90s. It's 7:45. Hi, Sue.
2: Hi there. Nickelback puts on a great show, too, if you ever get a chance to see them live.
1: You know what? The thing he said that resonated the most. I mean, I love the example of those five big bands of the decades. But that song has grown on me in 25 years. And I'm not a Nickelback head by any means. It's not my jam, I'll say.
2: Right.
1: But I'm not a hater.
2: Good.
1: And that song, over 25 years, I like it better now than I did in 2001.
2: It's aged beautifully.
1: Has aged beautifully.
2: As have you and I. moving to the traffic, taking a look in the southeast, it was too good to be true, have a couple of collisions, both of them on Deerfoot Trail southbound, just south of Pagan Trail, one right after the other, so that's quickly going to slow things down on Deerfoot Trail in the south end of the city. And we also have word of an incident in the intersection of 12th Avenue and Center Street with multiple lanes blocked through there, and emergency crews are on scene. In your weather forecast, getting up to a high of 26 degrees today, sunny, hazy though. The humidex will be about 29. Tomorrow looks fantastic, 28 to start off your weekend, and it's currently 11 degrees at the airport.
1: Thank you very much, Sue. A popular sushi restaurant group from Vancouver has launched its first Alberta location this year. Hello Nori is in Bridgeland. It specializes in hand rolls. Our restaurant critic Elizabeth Carson tried it out, and she's here to tell us how it went. Hello, good morning.
3: Good morning.
1: Okay, let's start with Japanese hand rolls. Just explain the distinction between those and a sushi roll.
3: Okay, so good question. Same basic ingredients, so fish, rice, and nori, but it's made and presented in a different way. So the hallmarks of a hand roll are toasted nori, warm rice, quality fish, and lightning fast service, because you want to eat the roll within seconds while it shows up in front of you while it's still warm and toasty. Like, they actually have like sort of a 15-second rule of eating this. Yeah, so they're all individual servings. The rolls can come in many different shapes, cones, cigar, some are taco-like. And they're, like as I said, they're like to be gobbled down before they cool down. And that keeps the toasted nori at its peak nuanced flavors, the salty and the earthy and the nutty. I actually love eating nori just as a snack, and the warming up makes it even more amplified on this. The rice is warm and tender and fragrant, and the heat from those two things also amplify the fish or the vegetable filling that comes in the roll.
1: Okay, well, 15 seconds to eat it, lightning fast service. Would you consider this a fast food?
3: Yeah, fast service, but it can be fast food. You can stop by a hand roll bar for a few rolls and a drink as a quick pick-me-up or a snack, and if done well, it's actually my idea of like a perfect fast food, right? It's super healthy, low fat. The seaweed has iodine, and that's good for you. The fish is a great source of protein. But you can also stay longer and, you know, expand the experience.

0: experience into a full meal. Hello Nori, like most places of this genre, has a really long, winding bar, backless stools added to perch on, no table options, just a bar. Perfect to go alone or one or two others. Inside Hello Nori, it's calm and serene with, it's actually quite lovely dark background colors. And there's this really neat, organic, undulating blonde wood sculpture that starts at their back wall and then it spreads overhead throughout the entire restaurant. And depending on your perspective, it looks sort of like the waves of the ocean are overhead, and others thought it looked like a tree. It's actually they've done a cool job.
1: Yeah, I was going to say, I almost want to go just to look up at the ceiling and this sculpture. What did you eat at Hello Nori?
0: Okay, so this is how it works. It's like in front of each place, there's an order paper. So for most of the menu, you order individually rather than for the group. Like no sushi boat is showing up to share. It's not an expansive in its offerings. It's very fish and seafood focused. It's got about four vegetarian options. You can order from a set menu, which has 4 to 6 rolls, or go freestyle ordering rolls individually. So I'm going to start with the top 3 rolls that I liked that they create. The pickled vegetable was bright, a bit sweet and crunchy. The brine adding seasoning to the rice, and it was actually quite enjoyable. The truffled lobster roll has lots of lobster, a controlled amount of truffle, which makes the lobster be the star ingredient. And that was really good. The octopus is not to be missed. They use wood and a blowtorch and they smoke the octopus right in front of you. Love a good show. Always. The octopus was tender and tasty. And the ratio of nori, meat, and rice was balanced, with none taking over from the rest. And I'm mentioning this, I'm talking about this, because this was an issue for me with almost every other roll I tried. Unlike the pictures on their website, which I thought was a bit false advertising, I found the rolls to be mostly rice with far too little fish. I was also really disappointed, Lauren, in the lack of nuanced flavorings. At many of the hand roll bars I've enjoyed, there are layers of textures and flavors adding dimension. Fried shallots, miso butter, fish roe, they make appearances. They do have some add-ons at Hello Nori, cucumber avocado, but most of them would be part of the roll in other places rather than paying extra for them for their inclusion.
1: Are there other items on the menu?
0: Yeah, so there's a daily sashimi bowl, and it was actually really beautifully presented with flowers and cucumbers rolled to look like flowers, and it's filled with all the fan favorite fish. You know, everyone wants tuna, salmon, different kinds of salmon, scallops and the like. However, the pieces were rather small in size compared to what other restaurants would be giving for the same price. They got a decent miso soup, and they have kale gome. And I actually thought that was a really pleasant change from the usual spinach. They made it nuttier, less sweet, more bitter. It was good.
1: Yeah. Okay. So will you go back?
0: Oh, good questions. There were things I liked. The staff was attentive and professional. The space, appealing, especially if you want to go eat alone or for an intimate meal with another person. They make an excellent matcha tea, and it's bottomless. And I liked it so much, I drank 3 cups of it and then was up all night with the amount for doing that one. Oops, I forgot how much caffeine is in it. But overall, I thought it was super expensive. The rolls run about $8 each, and that's before you do any add-ons. The preset menu rolls are a cheaper way to go, about $2 to $3 actually less a roll, but then you have to eat what's in the set. So reflecting on my experience, would I go back? I walked out thinking that was really expensive rice.
1: I see.
0: Yeah.
1: Okay. Thank you very much.

0: Now, the clock is ticking on President Trump's latest tariff deadline. What's the latest today?
1: So a trade breakthrough between Canada and the U.S. is needed by 12.01 a.m. Saturday in Washington. That's in 14 hours and 6 minutes from now. If a deal between Canada and the U.S. happens, it may not be until the last minute. Past free trade negotiations went right up to the midnight deadline. The Minister of Canada-U.S. Trade, Dominic Leblanc, met with American counterparts yesterday to try to finalize the deal. Leblanc says the two are very close to reaching an agreement. Canada's chief trade negotiator Janice Charette apparently continued meetings well into the night. And I should mention, we just got word that Leblanc will meet again with Greer in about 35 minutes from now at the U.S. Commerce Building in Washington. So the talks are continuing. We don't know much about the substance of the discussions going on right now. Meantime, U.S. Vice President J.D. Vance says that Prime Minister Mark Carney tried to out-tough President Trump. Those comments were in an audio recording obtained by the Canadian Press. Sources tell our colleagues at CBC that the proposed agreement would lower tariffs on Canadian steel and aluminum to 25% from 50% and also change how dairy import licenses are allocated by the government. Carney has also asked provinces to return American alcohol to store shelves. Alberta and Saskatchewan have already done it. The Premier of Newfoundland and Labrador says all the provinces have now agreed in private to restock American booze on the shelves.
0: That J.D. Vance recording as evidence of, like, how this is seen at the White House, my goodness. Now, staying on the U.S. in a way, the U.S. Obviously tried military force to overwhelm Iran. Now the Trump administration is trying a new strategy, more economic pressure. What are we hearing?
1: Yeah, so U.S. President Donald Trump says he will now launch, quote, the most crushing economic operation ever taken against any country to try to push Iran. Trump is also threatening severe financial penalties on any nation that help Iran evade sanctions. He says this will be economic warfare and isolation on an unprecedented scale. This may be signaling a shift in the approach of the White House, but Trump has been making blustery threats to Iran for quite some time now. And yet the Iranian leadership remains defiant.
0: Yeah. All right. We were talking about Nickelback earlier and, you know, raised some of that love them or hate them thing. Now, this is love them or hate them footwear. Crocs are getting a new mascot. What's the company unveiling?
1: Yeah, so the shoes that are dishwasher safe are finally getting a mascot. You may have noticed the crocodile image on Crocs. Now that image is the inspiration for a mascot size version. A 6 foot tall crocodile named Niles, who wears a massive size 26 Croc. You know, suddenly I don't feel so self-conscious about my size 13 foot. The chief brand officer for Crocs, Terrence Riley, says Niles the Croc mascot is funny, optimistic, and always up for an adventure. Crocs will celebrate 25 years in 2027, and the new mascot was unveiled on TikTok, hatching out of an egg. Crocs is right now trying to expand its sales to China and India, and the new mascot is designed to appeal to shoppers around the world.
0: All right. Thanks for all this, Neil.
1: You're welcome.
0: And that's Neil Herland with your business news. I have your market update. The TSX is up 279 points to 36,644. The Dow Jones Industrial Average up 334 points to 53,093. Oil right now is down a little, still at $86.59 US a barrel of WTI. Gold is up to $4,647 US dollars an ounce. And the Canadian dollar is up to 72.72 cents US. Sudial, good morning.
2: Good morning. Biggest problem for us on the roads now. We had a nice morning and things went to hell in a handbasket on Deerfoot Trail in the southeast. Southbound lanes really bogged down now. We've got two collisions, one approaching Pagan Trail, one right after. So southbound Deerfoot Trail, very, very slow moving right now. Might want to try Blackfoot, McLeod even, or jump over to 52nd Street in the southeast as an option. We do have one other thing to go tell you about. It's in sort of in the intersection downtown, 12th Avenue and Center Street. It is blocking multiple lanes through there. Taking a look at your weather forecast, sunny and hazy today, getting up to a high of 26 degrees, and it is currently 11 degrees at the airport, Lauren.
0: Thank you very much, Sue. Now, news is next. After that, we'll hear why conservationists are concerned about the federal government not enforcing the rules when it comes to protecting threatened fish species. Greg Cole.

0: Hogan from our Bow Valley Bureau joins us after World Report. Also in the next half hour on the program, a few weeks ago, a really important Irish musician and performer, Glenn Hansard, died in a motorcycle crash. Folks in the Irish community here in Calgary are gathering tonight to remember the music legend. We'll catch up with an organizer of this Glenn Hansard tribute coming up here on The Eye Opener.
1: This is World Report. Good morning, I'm Mike Wise. Today is deadline day for Canada-U.S. trade negotiations. Talks continued late into the night in Washington between Canadian officials and U.S. Trade Representative Jameson Greer. Federal Trade Minister Dominic LeBlanc and Chief Trade Negotiator Janice Charette are scheduled to meet with Greer again this hour at his offices in Washington. The CBC's Rafi Bujikanian joining us now from Ottawa with the latest. So, Rafi, what are you hearing about where things stand heading into this morning's meeting?
2: Mike, we've been talking about how the U.S. is expected to lower its tariffs but not completely get rid of them. This idea, the ones on steel and aluminum, for example, would go from the existing 50% to 25%. But a source is also telling CBC News now that would include a quota system, allowing only so many imports into the U.S. at the lower rate. Now, Canadian officials have been insisting the dairy sector is still protected. There are no changes to supply management, but a source with knowledge of the talks has told us there is some change in the works to how dairy import licenses are allocated, meaning more American product could make its way this side of the border.
1: Okay, now this is clearly Prime Minister Mark Carney's biggest political test so far. What kind of challenges is he up against?
2: We're starting to see a couple of, if not fractures, at least fissures on the Team Canada front. For instance, the Prime Minister has asked the premiers of the provinces who put a stop to American alcohol sales in their liquor stores to reverse that ban. Manitoba Premier Wap Kanoo said he may or may not comply and suggested Carney fell just short of begging the provinces to do that. David Coletto, who is a pollster with Abacus Data, says Canadians kind of remain in a fighting mood.
3: There's still deep animosity towards the Trump administration, to the United States. That feeling of betrayal, I don't think has really left.
2: Which takes us to Carney's ability to sell Canadians on whether or not this is the best possible deal he could have gotten. With federal by-elections at the end of this month in the provinces of Quebec, BC, and Ontario, there could be a political price to pay sooner than later if he can't.
1: I'm going to watch that. Okay, thanks, Rafi.
2: You're welcome.
1: That's the CBC's Rafi Bujikanian joining us from Ottawa. The potential return of American alcohol to store shelves is also sparking strong debate in British Columbia. The CBC's Tanya Fletcher has the details from Vancouver.
4: I don't mind that. I don't mind if it comes back in.
5: On the streets of downtown Vancouver, many people still support the U.S. booze ban in principle, but are indifferent to the possibility of it lifting because they say they still won't buy it anyway.
6: If we have to give up silly things like alcohol on our shelves, that was a tool we had to begin with, and we used it.
4: The message was sent. It has been sent. Whether it actually makes a difference, I don't know.
5: More than 24 hours after Prime Minister Mark Carney's directive reportedly asking provinces to stop the booze boycott, BC Premier David Eby has only released a statement saying BC stands with Team Canada. It was just 3 weeks ago Eby said there's not a chance in hell U.S. alcohol will be put back on BC shelves, insisting he won't budge unless tariffs are eased on softwood lumber. That's his government's main priority. Still, pressure is mounting from some to reverse the ban.
7: Give the consumer a choice. If they reject the U.S. products and don't want to buy them, so be it.
5: Ian Tostenson is the head of BC's Restaurant and Food Services Association.
7: In the interest of this trade agreement, this is what I think is different right now. As David Eby indicated, you know, Team Canada approach, which suggests to me that he's going to move on this, and we believe he should move on this.
5: And Ontario Premier Doug Ford has not commented publicly since Ottawa briefed provincial leaders on Wednesday. Tanya Fletcher, CBC News, Vancouver.
1: For American alcohol producers, provincial bans wiped out over $1 billion in annual Canadian sales. While U.S. winemakers and distillers welcome news that their products are on the negotiating table, industry groups warn it will take time to rebuild lost market share. The CBC's Rihanna Schmuck reports.
8: The whole thing is kind of ridiculous.
9: Bill Easton has been a winemaker for decades. He and his wife own a small

0: small winery in Northern California, and they used to ship bottles to buyers in Quebec like clockwork, but not anymore.
1: So we actually have wine that is labeled specifically for that market, sitting in a warehouse, waiting to be sold.
0: Easton says Canadian province's ban on American alcohol cost him $500,000 last year. Those bans are now a bargaining chip in Canada's trade negotiations with the U.S. The White House wants its liquor back on the shelves, and the Prime Minister has asked premiers to oblige if a deal comes through.
2: I do think that producers are happy to see that this is a center point of the current negotiations.
0: Jenna McCamey is with the Oregon Wine Growers Association. She represents hundreds of winemakers in the state, and she says they're optimistic, but they need a long-term solution if they're going to rebuild relationships.
2: Ultimately, we want to have a stable trading environment. Wine is often used as a retaliatory target in broader trade disputes, and that makes it challenging for our producers.
0: Easton says he might be getting his hopes up after more than a year in the crosshairs, but he still doesn't understand how he got there in the first place.
1: You know, we're farmers and winemakers selling wine to people who like what we do.
0: The new deadline for a trade deal expires Friday after midnight. Rihanna Schwunk, CBC News, Washington.
3: Two former organizers of Hong Kong's annual Tiananmen Square vigils have been convicted of inciting subversion. Judges found the pro-democracy activists guilty under a Beijing-imposed national security law. They face up to 10 years in prison. Here's Elizabeth Tang, whose husband was among those convicted today.
4: Of course, there's no surprises, but still I'm disappointed and I'm angry. Because I don't think he has committed any unlawful means, but still he's found guilty. I think it's most unjust.
3: The man and woman once led the groups that hosted the city's annual candlelight vigils, but the organization was forced to disband under China's crackdown on dissent. More than 2,500 people have now died in an Ebola outbreak in the Democratic Republic of Congo. The United Nations Ebola coordinator warns the situation is growing increasingly dire for healthcare workers on the ground.
5: Why is it so difficult to respond? Well, the operating conditions are brutal. 160 healthcare workers have fallen ill with Ebola, and 43 of them have died.
3: Julian Arnay says health workers are facing a sharp rise in attacks driven by growing mistrust among local communities. The epidemic now spans an area larger than France. Police in Prince George, B.C. are confirming one person died after a small passenger plane made a dramatic emergency landing on a busy road Thursday afternoon. The twin-engine aircraft collided with two moving vehicles on a major city thoroughfare, killing an occupant inside one of those cars. Eight people were aboard the plane at the time. Paramedics evaluated 10 people at the scene and rushed two others to hospital. Transport Canada and the Transportation Safety Board are now investigating what caused the aircraft to go down. Alberta's technology minister faced a hostile crowd north of Edmonton Thursday night over a new data center. The minister was met with boos and constant interruptions at a town hall. Residents voiced fears about power grid strains and water usage for Meta's planned $13 billion facility. The CBC's Emma Zhao reports.
6: I ask everybody in this room, can we trust that the UC people will put our interests first before...
7: Go ahead, Minister.
8: The message was clear. In a packed room last night, hundreds of Albertans badgered and booed Minister Nate Glubish over the province's contentious plans for a Meta data center to be built north of Edmonton. Sturgeon County resident Connie Shields says she doesn't feel the government is listening to Albertans.
9: You are the people we elected. You should be saying what we're telling you to say.
8: The capacity of Alberta's energy grid, environmental concerns, water usage, and the threat of the AI industry on jobs were top of mind for attendees. Glubish told the crowd that data centers would expand the job sector and that the advancement of technology would be beneficial as the province sees more major weather events.
10: AI is going to happen no matter what. It's just a question of where. If it's going to be built, we think that some of it should be built here so that all Albertans will have a financial benefit from us having done so.
8: Ben Burie says he didn't feel Glubish had properly addressed any of their concerns.
11: There was not a single question that they answered directly. They made a big show of, oh, we've got pads of paper up here, we'll be taking notes. Not a single note was taken this evening.
8: The government will hold a virtual town hall next week and a town hall in Grand Prairie in September. Emma Zhao, CBC News, Edmonton.

0: And that is the latest national and international news from World Report. Updating our top story, Canadian trade negotiators are about to start another round of talks this hour with their American counterparts to follow the latest on those trade negotiations in the lead up to tonight's deadline. Visit cbcnews.ca. I'm Mike Wise. This is CBC News.
1: Morning to you. Thanks for joining us here on the Calgary Eye Opener. It's Friday, August 21st. I'm Lauren McGinnis. Coming up on the show, a little bit of a conflict in the Bow Valley around conserving threatened fish species. Calgary. Sue DL, good morning to you.
2: Good morning, Lauren. Just got a text that collision on Deerfoot Trail southbound, in fact, the two of them, both have been cleared up. This texter says, just taking some time for traffic to resume back to normal flow, but no collisions any longer affecting the commute on southbound Deerfoot. This was right around the Pagan Trail area, so should get back to normal pretty quickly. That's really the only other issue that was out there. Things are moving really nicely this Friday morning. If you spot any problems throughout this morning or throughout the day, you can always let us know at 403-521-1010. Taking a look at your weather forecast, beautiful day in store for us, getting up to a high of 26 degrees. Lots of sunshine today, a little bit hazy though. We'll get a humidex of 29, and into the weekend looks pretty darn good as well. Sunny and 28 for Saturday. Could get a little bit of rain on Sunday, and then Monday through Thursday next week looks beautiful, sunny and nice temperatures coming our way. So good stretch in store for us. And currently at the airport, it is 12 degrees and it's 8:11. Time to check in with Steph Thomas in the CBC newsroom. Good morning.
3: Morning, Sue. The Alberta Prosperity Project has released a document that could be a jumping off point for a constitution for an independent Alberta. The Canadian Human Rights Tribunal found that Edmonton area First Nation chief had sexually harassed his employee for almost a decade. Calgary Recreation Facility staff say the ice rinks will be at their capacity as sports groups vie for limited ice time. That's coming up at 8:30.
1: Thank you very much, Stephanie. Well, conservationists are concerned about a lack of enforcement in Alberta when it comes to protecting threatened and at-risk fish species. Comes after a two-year investigation into an unapproved bridge over the Highwood River by Fisheries and Oceans Canada. The bridge was part of a then-proposed logging project. Internal emails obtained by CBC learned federal staff found critical habitat for bull trout had been destroyed, but in the end, the investigation ended with no charges. CBC reporter Greg Colgan has been following this story for the last year, and he joins us now. Good morning, Greg.
4: Morning, Martin.
1: Well, what can you tell us about this story?
4: Yeah, so this started back in 2023 when a member of the public went into the backcountry area of the Highwood area in Kananaskis, and they discovered a logging bridge. When they were there, they ended up noticing that there was damage along the river, and it was allowing erosion and sediment into the water. And why that's important is it's an area where threatened bull trout make their home. So they need very specific conditions to survive. And that situation led to concern from a lot of environmentalists. Here's Dave Mayhood from the Timberwolf Wilderness Society.
5: It's all a cumulative environmental or habitat damage, and it all reduces the chance of these fish populations surviving.
4: So what happened was DFO launched an investigation, and they found critical habitat had been destroyed and ordered Spray Lake Sawmills, who built the bridge, to remove it, which they ultimately refused to do. The federal department ended the investigation with no fines or charges, which conservationists are concerned if critical habitat is destroyed and there's no punishment, they're wondering what's the point of having these laws.
1: Mm. Now, you hit a roadblock getting information, but found another way. Tell us about that.
4: Yeah, roadblock's a good way to describe it. I ended up filing an access to information request with the federal department. And after about a 7-month wait, I ended up getting about 5,200 pages of documents. A large portion of it was redacted, but the internal emails that were there ended up painting a very clear picture of the situation. So federal investigators were quite confident that they had evidence that could result in charges under the Species at Risk Act. However, the emails also showed that they had too many ongoing investigations and not enough staff to take them all to court. They essentially had to pick and choose what to focus on, and the

0: decision was made that they should stop the Highwood investigation and focus on a couple others. And conservationists feel that this sets a bad precedent. The situation led to a conservation group, Timberwolf Wilderness Society, to take the federal department to court, which is going through that process right now.
1: Yeah, well, say some more about that. Why are conservationists so concerned about the precedent this situation sets?
0: So their real big concern is that it could open the door to more critical habitat being destroyed. The conservationist that I talked to said that bull trout are already a threatened species, and the risk of losing more of its population would set back its recovery. So when I talked to one lawyer who specialized in at-risk species, he told me that it's good to have rules, but if you're not enforcing them, are the rules actually any good? And in the internal documents that I got, some DFO staff were actually saying the exact same thing. They raised concerns themselves about regulating and protecting at-risk species, and the internal documents showed that more than half the investigations DFO staff in Alberta were working on were self-reported by the logging companies themselves. Here's Josh Colleen. He's with Canadian Parks and Wilderness Society in Southern Alberta.

0: told me proper enforcement is critical for protecting these species.
1: I think without penalties for failures, you know, we're unlikely to see the outcomes that those laws exist for, that is to like recover these endangered species. We're unlikely to see those outcomes actually be achieved. It's both profoundly disappointing as an outcome for this particular case, but I think it's quite typical for what we see with the Species at Risk Act in this region, is the enforcement of those laws is really just not where it needs to be.
0: I also talked with Sean Fluker. He's the lawyer that I mentioned earlier. He's the executive director of the Public Interest Law Clinic at the University of Calgary. He's been involved in species at risk regulations and laws for more than a decade here in Alberta. And I asked him if it was possible to find a balance, since Kananaskis has commercial businesses, tourism is shooting through the roof, there's logging operations, and there's also goals to protect threatened and at-risk species.
2: There's no balance to be struck. The goal is to have the species survive. You just can't allow the operations in that area. That's really the only outcome. There isn't really another outcome. But both the federal government and the provincial government continue, in my humble opinion, to try to spin a tale for the public that somehow we can do both. It can't be done.
3: So what does DFO have to say about their part in the situation?
0: So in the statement that they gave me, the department said that it couldn't give specifics about their resources in Alberta. And the reason for that is they were concerned that it could impact ongoing investigations, and they wanted to, quote, preserve the integrity of its investigative operations. They also said they take all concerns seriously and investigate any time they're alerted to potential violations of federal law.
3: So this has been playing out for, you know, a good number of years now. What is the situation on the river at this point?
0: Yeah, it's been a very long process for everybody involved. And during the DFO investigation, the site was actually sold to another logging company. The new company, West Fraser, they eventually removed the bridge that was originally not approved. And they were approved for new plans to start work in the area this fall. However, because I think everybody remembers, we had a lot of rainfall. There was a lot of flood damage in Kananaskis in June. The company said that they're going to have to do a survey and kind of get a fulsome approach to see what they could potentially do this year. The internal emails also show that they had a far more amicable relationship with DFO staff. They were much more friendly with one another, let's say. For the conservationists, they're continuing to monitor the situation. Some of them were actually down there yesterday. And the lawsuit in federal court from Timberwolf is slowly working its way through the courts right now.
3: Yeah. All right. Excellent reporting here, Greg. Really appreciate you joining us.
0: No problem. Thanks for having me.
3: That's Greg Colgan. He's a CBC reporter based in Banff and Canmore. 19 minutes after 8, Sue Diel is here with a look at traffic and weather. How's it going?
4: Pretty good, Lauren. We cleared up that issue on southbound Deerfoot Trail, but it is a little bit slow. Traffic still taking some time to recover. Southbound Deerfoot, that was an earlier collision at Pagan Trail. Still a bit slow as you head southbound Deerfoot on towards Glenmore Trail, but it is recovering quite nicely. No other big slowdowns or problems to tell you about it. It has been a light volume day on this Friday morning. If you do spot anything throughout the day that's affecting the drive, let us know, 403-521-1010. Taking a look at your weather forecast, sunny today, hazy. We'll get up to a high of 26 degrees. Humidex 29, though, so just be prepared for that. Overnight, getting down to a low of 13, and then tomorrow, mostly sunny, getting up to a high of 28 degrees. It is currently 12 degrees at the airport, Lorne.

0: Song of Good Hope by Glenn Hansard, the late Glenn Hansard. It will be one of many songs drifting through the halls of the Irish Cultural Society tonight at a tribute event to the late singer. Now, the Irish musician passed away in a motorcycle crash in Dublin late last month. He was 56 years old. Mick Creeby is organizing tonight's event. He's a musician originally from Ireland. He's with us in studio now. Good morning, Mick.
1: Morning, Lauren. How are you?
0: Doing well. Thank you very much for coming in. So a lot of listeners will know Glenn Hansard.

0: answered, although at our story meeting yesterday, there were some that didn't. I mean, for people who don't know who he is in music and culture and in Ireland, can you tell us a bit about him?
1: Yeah, absolutely. Glen Hansard was an Irish songwriter, storyteller, and sometime actor. He kind of got his start on busking on the streets of Dublin in Grafton Street, and he went on to appear in The Commitments, which was a huge Irish film at the time. And he fronted a band called The Frames, that became a really important band in Ireland. They were like our best kept secret for a long time, you know. and they were really just a fantastic band. And he went on then to have great success with another film, Once, that he was in, and he actually wrote the music for, and he won an Oscar for that song, Fallen Slowly, from that movie. So he also found success with his co-star in that film. They had another group called The Swell Season, and that was very successful. And his own solo music as well was quite successful as well. So
0: yeah.
1: Huge loss to the Irish music.
0: And played a lot of traditional music.
1: Yeah, absolutely. Yeah, he was well known around Ireland for going to trad sessions and showing up and singing a few songs as well.
0: Yeah. What do you think made him special? Like, you saw him perform a number of times, I read here. So what was so special about him?
1: Yeah, I mean, I've seen him many, many times, actually, over the years. Going back to, you know, when I was only a young guy myself. I think what made him special was he had a real ability to kind of, you know, remove that distance between an audience and an artist. You know, he could take a big packed room and still make it feel like it was just a small room and an intimate experience. He just had a way in his writing and his performing and his ability to play the guitar. I think a lot of it came from his days as a busker, you know, his ability to control the guitar and his voice to just really, really, you could hear a pin drop at their gigs, you know, and like a lot of Frames gigs that you could go from, a lot of their songs could go from, you know, quiet and very slow to, you know, very heavy rock in the drop of a hat, you know. It was incredible.
0: Do you have a favorite memory of one of the shows you saw?
1: I think like from my own personal perspective, you know, I seen them playing in Vicar Street many years ago, and a buddy of mine, his dad had just passed away, and I was chatting to Glenn at that gig, and I asked him, you know, if he would do me a favor and just kind of dedicate a song to my friend's dad, and he did, and I thought, you know, that was a pretty special thing, but it was typical of what you would get there.
0: Yeah. So how has the Irish community in Calgary been processing the loss of him and now getting together to celebrate him, I suppose?
1: Yeah, I mean, I think it was a big loss for Irish community everywhere. You know, there was a huge outpouring of grief online, as you would see these days. But, you know, for ourselves, you know, we wanted to get together and get a bunch of musicians in a room and sing some songs and dedicate it. You know, how do you celebrate someone like that? I think that the best way of doing it is to, you know, have a sing song and get together and offer it up in song and celebrate kind of the spirit of music and the spirit of song. And that's what we do well. And I think it's important to do it, for Glenn and for his music.
0: Yeah. All right. Well, if people want to drop by, they can.
1: Absolutely. Yeah. It's doors are open at 7 tonight. It's in Hickey's Bar, just downstairs in the Irish Cultural Society here in Bowness. And yeah, everybody's welcome. Bring a guitar if you want to sing a song. You're more than welcome to.
0: Love to hear it. All right, Mick, thanks for coming in. I appreciate it.
1: Thank you, Lauren. Appreciate it.
0: That's Mick Creeby, Director at Large of the Irish Cultural Society here in Calgary. Also organized this Glen Hansard tribute happening tonight at Hickey's Bar inside the Irish Cultural Society Hall. Starts at 7 o'clock.

0: That's Glenn Hansard with the Song of Good Hope. That's the one Mick is going to play tonight as he was going out. He said, yeah, play this one. That's the one I'm working on right now. So there you go. I appreciate him coming in. Sue Diel, you got a last update here before we go to news?
1: I do, and it's good news. We don't have any problems slowing down the drive this Friday morning. Everything has cleared out. Traffic's been light, so it's been a nice commute for you. No issues to slow you down out there right now. Even moving into the core looks pretty decent. If you spot anything throughout the day that might affect the drive, you can always let us know. That phone number, 403-521-1010. You can also text 825-982-9880. Your forecast is just as good. Sunny today, getting up to a high of 26 degrees, 28 and sunny tomorrow. A little bit of rain coming on Sunday, but that won't slow us down. Still looks like a fantastic weekend ahead. 12 degrees right now at the airport at 8:30.
2: This is CBC News. Good morning, I'm Stephanie Thomas. A prominent pro-separation group is floating some new ideas for an independent Alberta. The Alberta Prosperity Project has released the Foundation of Freedom, a discussion paper designed to get people talking about what a constitution might look like. The CBC's Karina Zapata reports.
3: The document is broad in scope, but among its suggestions are a president leading the country of Alberta, as well as elected judges and senators. Albertans would be able to carry guns, openly or concealed. Mitch Sylvester is the leader of the Alberta Prosperity Project.
4: The idea is to get people thinking that they're going to be able to make their own rules someday.
3: The APP is one of several groups pushing for independence.

0: Corey Morgan is founder of a different group, Pathway to Independence.
1: I think it's fairly solid as far as what you would expect out of a draft constitutional document coming from a Republic point of view.
0: Keith Wilson of Let Alberta Decide tells CBC he doesn't support the proposal and is concerned about the timing of it. Thomas Lukaszczyk of Forever Canadian is also critical of the document.
2: I'm sure most rational Canadians would not want to participate in such a social experiment.
0: Sylvester says his group wants to hear people's thoughts and suggestions for the document. Karina Zapata, CBC News, Calgary.
3: A former Edmonton area First Nation chief sexually harassed his employee, a federal human rights body has found. The Canadian Human Rights Tribunal issued its decision last month. The CBC's Jasmine Gill has more.
4: Over a nine-year period, a former Alexander First Nation employee says former chief Kurt Bernstick sexually harassed her. Bernstick was previously acquitted in 2017 for criminal charges related to the interactions. But the tribunal ultimately accepted the complainant's evidence, finding her to be a credible witness. Despite finding the complaints to be substantiated, the tribunal did not order Bernstick to pay compensation to her. It says the Canadian Human Rights Act requires the acts of an employee to be treated as the acts of the employer. The First Nation already settled with the complainant, so the tribunal does not have authority to order Bernstick to personally pay additional compensation. The former employee estimates there were between 50 and 100 incidents of unwanted touching between 2006 and 2015. The decision found the power imbalance between Bernstick as a political leader within the nation was significant. Jasmine Gill, CBC News, Edmonton.
3: With both Hockey Calgary and Ringette Calgary about to kick off their seasons, the city says its ice rink will be running at full capacity and that new facilities are needed to keep up with demand. Most city-operated arenas are nearing the end of their life cycle, although there are two ongoing rink projects at the Glenmore Athletic Park and Scotia Place. Florent Lebert with the city's recreation team says more investment from city council is needed.
5: We have a double challenge, so we have all those aging arenas in like the core of the city, if you want, and those arenas need to be replaced, and we shouldn't forget that we have a growing city with a lot of new communities that are being built, and as part of game plan, we also have plans to build new arenas in those new communities as well.
3: Labert says the city isn't planning to decommission any aging rinks until there is a plan to replace them. Conservationists say Fisheries and Oceans Canada should increase enforcement in Alberta when it comes to protecting aquatic, threatened, and species at risk. A two-year investigation in the Highwood area of Kananaskis found critical habitat had been disturbed, but no charges were laid. Internal documents show the federal department said it didn't have enough resources to continue the investigation. Dave Mayhood is a science advisor for Timberwolf Wilderness Society. He says the laws are strong, but enforcement is needed.
6: I mean, they always just talk about they're protecting them and, you know, we're trying to recover them. But so much of the essential work that has to be done is not getting done.
3: Fisheries and Oceans Canada says it can't speak about resources in Alberta, but says it investigates all concerns. The 6th annual Pop-Up Care Village Festival is taking over Central Memorial Park until 4 p.m. today. Festival co-founder Bill Zhang says there is free food, music, artists, tattoos, magic, haircuts, and other activities, along with 35 community organizations ready to provide help and information.
7: We have over 100 volunteers, most of which are young people like myself, who wants to get involved in the community. And we have created this intentional safe space for people to actually interact with the vulnerable population in Calgary, hear about their stories, and also share the stories together.
3: Zhang says the festival's goal is to create community connection. That's your CBC News, Lauren.
8: Thank you very much, Stephanie. We're at 8:35 here on a Friday morning. Now, we got an email earlier saying the CBC is sure lucky to have Sue DL, and Calgary hasn't had a greater pickup since Hock and Lube, which was such a great way to put it.
9: I've never been compared.
8: Anyway, tip of the hat to you. I'm going to say thanks to everybody that worked on the show in a minute, but why don't you give us a final update?
9: Yes, for sure. We're looking for beautiful forecast right through this weekend. Mix of sun and cloud. Today, we'll get up to a high of 26 degrees. Tomorrow, 28. Some rain in the forecast late on Sunday, but right now we're at 12 degrees, and we do have one quick collision to tell you about. This is on McKnight Boulevard, headed eastbound, approaching Center Street, Lauren.
8: All right. Thank you very much, Sue, for everything you do. The Hock and Lube of our team. Now, a big tip of the hat to

0: Carol McHugh, she won our Tragically Hip prize pack. She wrote, I was at the last concert in Calgary with my husband and almost 9 months pregnant.
1: Wow.
0: Needless to say, my son was born loving music and plays almost every instrument.
1: Oh, that's amazing.
0: Way to go. Now, a huge thank you to you, Sue, to everybody that filled in on the show this week on Traffic and Weather, Vicky and Dave. Also, the team that puts this thing together, our technicians, Liam Daw and Ashley Gerbig, our director, Mac Meyer, story producers, Julian Brown, Nathan Godfrey, Emma Kilburn-Smith, Claire Porter-Robbins, Regan Tkach. Thank you all. Our senior producer, and sometimes more than that here on the Calgary Eye Opener, Josh Paget, our executive producer, is Judy Aldous. I hope you have a wonderful weekend. Monday on the show, this will mark 150 years since the signing of Treaty 6. Just about time for me to march off, I suppose. Anyway, we'll have a gab about that with someone who's written a song about it. We'll have a Monday morning music profile. It'll be grand. Take care out there. I'm Lauren McGinnis. Back in a few days.

0: fact that I'm going to have a device that'll be able to help me communicate my wishes when I do lose the ability to communicate is huge.
1: They call him RoboCop. Vancouver Police Sergeant Lee Martin has ALS, and he's one of the first Canadians to receive a brain implant from Elon Musk's company Neuralink. He says it changed his life. Also this morning.
2: Yeah, I got an email inviting me to go meet the Pope, and I just assumed that it was a joke. And then I got another email saying, no, it's not a joke, and it's happening in a few days.
1: These are the kinds of things that happen when you are David Sedaris. In 30 minutes, we revisit Matt Galloway's interview with The Humorist about his obsession with Duolingo and why getting older makes him annoyed with just about everything and everyone. Then, in an hour, we'll bring you another episode of the CBC podcast, The Dose, with Dr. Brian Goldman. This time, how to recognize the signs of burnout and what you can do if you think you're affected. But we begin with a story that sounds like it is out of a science fiction movie. Good morning. I'm Lindsay Duncombe, sitting in this week for Matt Galloway, and this is The Current. In 2022, Lee Martin was working out at the gym when his left leg froze. It was the start of a grueling medical journey for the Vancouver police officer. In 2025, doctors confirmed the then 47-year-old had ALS. He knew his life was about to change, and it did, but not in all the ways you might think. Earlier this year, Lee was selected for a small clinical trial in Toronto. Elon Musk's Neuralink, in partnership with Toronto Western Hospital, is testing brain implants. It allows people with paralysis to control computers with their thoughts. Lee received his N1 implant in May, making him one of the first Canadians and just the 26th person in the world to receive this technology. He and his wife, Lisa Martin, join me now from Vancouver. Good morning.
0: Good morning, Lindsay.
3: Good morning.
1: Lee, what went through your mind when you were selected to be part of this trial?
0: Honestly, I was excited. There's not a lot to be excited about with ALS, but this was a opportunity to do something pretty cool and help other people. And yeah, I was like, man, let's do it. Let's get it done.
1: So Lee, you have the implant in your brain. You've had it for about 3 months now. Describe to me what it actually does. What can you do?
0: So it's device itself, there's a hole in my skull, and it's got 1,000 leads that are connected to my brain that were put there by a Neuralink robot,

0: and the device actually sticks out of my head a little bit and has a Bluetooth connection, which I can connect to a computer. And through the software, it learns how to interpret electrical impulses from my brain on how to move a cursor on a computer. So imagine using a mouse with your brain, where you're able to do different things with it, like play games. You can right click, center click, left click, all by thinking about which finger you want to use to click a mouse. So it's pretty wild.
1: So you are sitting there looking at your computer, imagining moving the cursor or typing on a digital keyboard, and it just happens just like that?
0: Exactly. It's so intuitive, and it's so fast.
1: You wrote in McLean's magazine that having this device has changed your life. How?
0: Well, my body's failing pretty quicly, quicker than I would have liked, obviously, but my hands and arms don't really work anymore very well. So I'm manipulating a phone to text my friends and family or use apps like WhatsApp, Facebook, whatever, or do anything for that matter, like that requires technology. So it's given me, I'd say, a purpose again to kind of push forward and stay connected to my friends and family through technology. Because as you can tell, my voice is going to, and soon, hopefully not too soon, I'm not going to be able to talk. So it's going to be a huge help to me and my family.
1: How will the voice or the device help you talk once you're not able to physically do so?
0: So I've voice banked my voice through 11 Labs, which is a AI company in the U.S. They can basically you enter your voice data into a computer, into the program, and through AI, it can generate new voice for you, and it'll sound just like me. So, basically through that, I'll be able to input what I want to say through Neuralink into the computer, and the computer will speak for me.
1: Lisa, how important will that communication be for your children? You have two young kids who are coming to grips with the fact that their dad's condition is only going to get worse. How is the fact knowing that they can still communicate with him during that process, registering with them?
2: That's paramount. Like, that's the most important thing, is that they can still have that communication. And I mean, if it sounds as much likely as possible, I think our situation is already challenging, and to make it is, I guess, to ease the transition, it's easier and it's better for them, I think, to just have that ability to still talk to them and to still communicate.
1: Now, you're still in touch with the Neuralink team and doing work. What kind of information is being collected for the clinical trial from your device?
0: Yeah, so they give me homework, things I have to do every summer, every 4 days, summer, every 14 days, really varies. But one is called impedance. It's they measure

0: neuron activity in my brain. One is broadband, so the connection between the device and the laptop. I have to calibrate every few days so the program can build data to work better, I guess you could say.
1: I want to ask you, Lee, about Elon Musk, because, you know, there's been so much criticism about Elon Musk over the past few years. He oversaw the dismantling of USAID. His critics say he amplifies polarization, spreads misinformation. Did you have any concerns about working with a company that is tied to Musk?
0: No, not at all. You're right. He's a polarizing figure. People kind of think he's like a supervillain, I would say. You know, between him and the Amazon guy,
2: Bezos,
0: they, you know, they're not the most popular individuals in the media. But, you know, people, these guys are out there, you know, pioneering and doing stuff that only a handful of companies throughout the world are even trying. Like, who could think about, hey, let's put a microchip and a Bluetooth transmitter in someone's brain and see if they can improve their life a little bit? So, you know, for that fact alone, I feel this guy is, you know, out there doing great things. You know, of course, you know, a trillionaire is going to upset some people, but I'm a big fan.
1: You're doing this, of course, to help people with ALS, and it is changing so lives like yours. But do you ever worry that this technology is so on the cusp that it could ever be misused in some way?
0: For sure. I mean, they, prior to my surgery, they told me there's a small risk that the device could be hacked.
1: What?
0: I laughed. Yeah, I didn't believe it, but they're like, yeah, there's a small possibility your brain could be hacked, so we have to, you know, sort of warn you about it. And I'm like, well, that's cool. I mean,
1: that's cool.
0: If China or North Korea or someone wants to see what's going on in my brain, like, go for it.
2: That's the least of our problems.
0: Yeah, it's kind of the least of my worries right now. So,
1: you've managed to keep your sense of humor, eh?
0: Yeah, totally, totally. I've worked in law enforcement for, you know, 25 years, so I've got a pretty dark sense of humor, and that's kind of how you stay sane throughout your policing career.
1: I understand that you have also been open about your decision to pursue MAID before your symptoms progress too far. I want to ask you what you think having the brain implant and the ability to communicate will mean for conversations with your families and friends around that decision and the timing of it.
0: Yeah, I mean, I kind of, something I struggle with almost daily. It's like you're declining, you're getting worse every single day. And I'm trying to figure out exactly how far I can go before I don't want to be a, you know, burden or be stuck in a bed. Like, I'm already stuck in a wheelchair all day. And from being a super active individual, super fit my entire life, never smoking or drinking or, you know, abusing my body, I've kind of lost everything that was, that brought me joy. I like bike riding and hiking and camping with my kids. And it's, yeah, it's rough.

0: So the fact that I'm gonna have a device that'll be able to help me communicate my wishes when I do lose the ability to communicate is huge. And I'm lucky to be in Canada where MAID is an option.
1: And I imagine your reaction to your situation and how you feel about it evolves, it changes, it shifts day to day.
0: Totally does. Like, I may reach a point where I'm thinking I can't go on anymore, but it changes so quick because I'm 48. Sorry, I'm only 48 years old, and no one really questions their mortality in their mid to late 40s. So it kind of changes day to day.
1: Before I let you go, I want to ask you both what you're hoping this research might mean for other people who are living with ALS or families with loved ones who have ALS in the future, starting with you, Lee.
0: Well, getting a diagnosis like this is real kick in the teeth. But if there's something out there that can help you regain a little bit of your independence, go for it. Everyone's going to react differently to a diagnosis like this, but you're not alone. There's over 5,000 people a year in Canada diagnosed with this terrible disease. And hang in there as long as you can and push back against this shitty disease.
1: Lisa, what do you hope this research will do for people who are in situations like your family?
2: All they can do is go forward. So right now it's communicating by computer, but I mean, I know we're hoping that they can connect the chip with other devices to make it easier for people with ALS and paralysis to like even move their wheelchair and just connect with the technology and be more independent. And how it looks even going further, like hopefully they can, it's a springboard to other things. But if we can do something so this Lee doesn't, I guess, just have this disease in vain, it's amazing. Like, we just want other people and our kids to see that it's not, that we tried our best to do the best we could with this. Kind of make lemonade out of lemons, right?
1: Thank you both for talking to us today.
0: Of course. Thank you, Lindsay.
2: Thank you.
1: Lee Martin is a Canadian living with ALS in Vancouver. He was one of the first Canadians to receive Elon Musk's N1 brain implant, which allows him to control a computer using his mind. We reached Lee and his wife Lisa from their home in Vancouver.

0: to those people about some of the things they're up against. One of the places we went was PEI. We think of PEI as producing some of the best oysters in the whole wide world. There are two diseases that are devastating the population of oysters. And there are a lot of fears from the people who get the oysters from the sea onto your plate that they're going to lose their houses, they're going to lose their businesses because of the diseases that are ravaging these oysters. So we went out on the water with oyster fishermen. We also went fishing for wild oysters. And let me tell you that there is nothing quite like the taste of an oyster that is shucked straight after it is pulled out of the water. You will hear more about the story of oysters coming up. Also, you think of PEI and you think of Anne of Green Gables. Everywhere you go on that island, people are talking about a different story. Sure, they're still talking about Anne, but they're still talking about a different story as well. The author Carly Fortune's novel, This Summer Will Be Different, is set on PEI. It is a very steamy story and is currently being turned into a Netflix series that is being shot on the island. It is the biggest film and TV production ever on Prince Edward Island. Locals everywhere you go report on where the scenes are being shot. Did you see this person? Did you see this person? What have you? We went to a secret location, met with the showrunners and the crew about what the show will do for PEI. You'll hear more about that coming up. We also went to New Brunswick, which is where I am right now. This is a province that is very closely tied with the United States, and that relationship has been disrupted recently for obvious reasons. We went to talk about that with Frank McKenna. Frank McKenna is fascinating. He is a former premier of New Brunswick, former Canadian ambassador to the United States. He is a business leader, and we sat on his deck just down the beach from where I am right now, overlooking the Northumberland Strait, and we talked about striking a deal with Donald Trump, what that deal is actually worth, about how you be diplomatic with people who aren't being especially diplomatic back. But we also talked about Canada. He is a very proud Canadian and has very strong feelings about the possibility that this country could be broken up. Have a listen.
1: Are there a few aches and pains? Yes. But it's a frigging country. And it's a vast country. And it's a country full of differences. And we've been able to accommodate those differences now for over 100 years. We're a country that respects First Nations. We're a country that has two founding languages and cultures. We're a country that is largely multi-ethnic. And we've been able to deal with that in, unlike any other country in the world. Does it take work? It does. Marriages take work. You have to work at it. We have to work at it, too. But it drives me nuts when one province or another will say, oh, I'm not happy here. I'm going to leave. Well, it's with respect. It's a country. And you need to be able to give up a little bit from time to time in the interest of the country.
0: That's Frank McKenna speaking with me here in New Brunswick. You'll hear him and other stories from Atlantic Canada, including a trip to an iconic donut factory. I, Matt Galloway, made donuts. Why would I do that? What does that have to do with immigration? We'll tell you more about that coming up on The Current in September.
2: Thanks, Matt. That was Matt Galloway in Atlantic Canada. The CBC News is next. Then comedian and author David Sedaris on walking, being married, AI, and more. That's coming up in 6 minutes. I'm Lindsay Duncombe, and you're listening to The Current. Stay with us.

0: 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The Tragically Hip, a national celebration, a defining cultural moment. 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The CBC News is next. Coming up in an hour, it's Q.
1: It's been 10 years since the Tragically Hip played their last concert with their friend and bandleader, the late Gord Downey. Rob Baker and Paul Langlois from the band are here to look back on that historic performance and share some stories from that day.

0: This is CBC News. It's cloudy and hazy and 12 degrees in Calgary at 9 o'clock. Good morning, I'm Stephanie Thomas. A prominent pro-separation group is floating some new ideas for an independent Alberta. The Alberta Prosperity Project has released The Foundation of Freedom, a discussion paper designed to get people talking about what a constitution might look like. The CBC's Karina Zapata reports.
1: The document is broad in scope, but among its suggestions are a president leading the country of Alberta, as well as elected judges and senators. Albertans would be able to carry guns, openly or concealed. Mitch Sylvester is the leader of the Alberta Prosperity Project.
2: The idea is to get people thinking that they're going to be able to make their own rules someday.
1: The APP is one of several groups pushing for independence. Corey Morgan is founder of a different group, Pathway to Independence.
3: I think it's fairly solid as far as what you would expect out of a draft constitutional document coming from a republic point of view.
1: Keith Wilson of Let Alberta Decide tells CBC he doesn't support the proposal and is concerned about the timing of it. Thomas Lukaszek of Forever Canadian is also critical of the document.
4: I'm sure most rational Canadians would not want to participate in such a social experiment.
1: Sylvester says his group wants to hear people's thoughts and suggestions for the document. Karina Zapata, CBC News, Calgary.
0: Canada's boycott of U.S. booze and its possible reversal is taking front and center, with few other details confirmed on the ongoing tariff negotiations with the United States. Tanya Fletcher is hearing from people in B.C., a province that stands to see significant impacts from any potential deal.
5: More than 24 hours after Prime Minister Mark Carney's directive reportedly asking provinces to stop the booze boycott, BC Premier David Eby has only released a statement saying BC stands with Team Canada. It was just 3 weeks ago Eby said there's not a chance in hell U.S. alcohol will be put back on BC shelves, insisting he won't budge unless tariffs are eased on softwood lumber. That's his government's main priority. Still, pressure is mounting from some to reverse the ban.
6: Give the consumer a choice. So they reject the U.S. products and don't want to buy them, so be it.
5: Ian Tostenson is the head of BC's Restaurant and Food Services Association.
6: In the interest of this trade agreement, as David Eby indicated, you know, Team Canada approach would suggest to me that he's going to move on this.
5: And Ontario Premier Doug Ford has not commented publicly since Ottawa briefed provincial leaders on Wednesday. Tanya Fletcher, CBC News, Vancouver.
0: Amid the negotiations, U.S. Vice President J.D. Vance is giving his two cents on Canadian leadership. In a recording obtained by the Canadian press, Vance can be heard talking about Prime Minister Mark Carney in his dealings with President Donald Trump. The audio was recorded during a private fundraiser earlier this week. Chris Reyes reports.
7: According to the audio leaked to the Canadian press, Vance told an audience of young Republicans at a fundraiser in New York that it was hilarious that Carney was presenting the new trade deal as some kind of victory for Canada when Canada had to climb down on many issues. He reportedly also said Carney was trying to out-tough Trump on trade. Vance seemed to have some compliments for the Prime Minister, telling this crowd that he got along with him quite well and called him a very sweet guy. He also said that the point of the trade negotiation was to change Canada's behavior, adding that Canada has now shifted in a Trumpian direction. And according to this audio leaked to the Canadian press, Vance told the room that Conservative leader Pierre Poilievre is a non-entity in the trade negotiations. No public comment from the White House or the Vice President's office on this. Chris Reyes, CBC News, New York.
0: That's your CBC Calgary News. For an update on traffic, here's Sue Diel.
8: A couple of slow areas for you to be aware of on the roads right now. In the northeast, on 16th Avenue, as you're headed westbound, just west of Barlow Trail, making your way over towards the Deerfoot, very slow and backed up in that area. Construction there could be a collision as well. We'll keep an eye on things in that space. Also seeing slow traffic in the southeast on Deerfoot Trail headed southbound from Pegan Trail down through Glenmore. If you see any problems or you have any updates you can share from the roads, let us know, 403-521-1010.
0: Current conditions throughout southern Alberta. It's 12 degrees in Calgary, 13 degrees in Lethbridge, and it's 12 degrees in Red Deer. 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

0: You're listening to The Current. Throughout his career, David Sedaris wrote many essays that featured his longtime boyfriend, Hugh. There's the one where the two of them go shopping for clothes in Tokyo, and Hugh complains that David is buying yet another pair of culottes. Or there's the one where David writes about Hugh's razor-sharp sense of direction and impossibly fast walking pace. Now David Sedaris has published a new collection of essays in which he reveals that he actually secretly married Hugh back in 2016. The book is called The Land and Its People. Matt Galloway spoke with David Sedaris in June. Here's their conversation.
1: Why did you decide now, 10 years after the fact, to reveal that you'd actually married Hugh?
2: Because everyone just assumed that we were married and everyone said, is that, you know, you and your husband? And I can't say husband. I just can't say it. So yeah, Hugh and I got married, but just for financial reasons. But I still identify as a boyfriend.
1: What do you mean for financial reasons?
2: For inheritance reasons, right? For tax reasons, we got married. That's the only reason. I mean, it didn't mean anything to either of us. It was our anniversary a couple of days ago, and my sister told us. That's how we knew. And then I went to my desk first thing in the morning and I found some foil, you know, like a roll of foil. Because it's a 10th anniversary is 10. And I said, well, that's aluminum. But I didn't even think, oh, no, I got to go get a gift, too. Like, it just doesn't mean anything to us. Like, I'll give a huge gift for any reason, but not for that. Not for anniversary. Ish.
1: Why did you keep it secret? I asked you, you and I spoke in 2020, and I asked you about your marital status, and you literally said, no, we're not married, and you talked about how, you didn't like the term husband, but in the book, you write about how you lied in some ways to everybody about it, on forums, in interviews, whenever the question was asked. Why did you keep it a secret?
2: Because I just didn't want the word husband in my life. I mean, if a woman says, oh, you know, my husband's going to be late tonight, that doesn't bother me. But when a man says my husband, it's just like, I don't know, it's like he's saying my unicycle, you know? I signed a book once for this woman and she said, she used the phrase my son-in-law's unicycle during our conversation. I said, that must just break your heart to say that. And it just, I thought that gay men and women should have fought for the right to marry and then not have one of them done it. You know, I thought that would have been the best, to get the right and then to say, you know what, we don't want it. Again, it doesn't seem fair to me that you get these tax benefits from being married. I don't think that's fair at all. Like, being married is not better than not being married, right?
1: You've been together a long time, the two of you. Do you have... One of the things that you write about in the book is the shared language that couples often have and the words that they will use that nobody else understands what they are, but you know what they are. Do you have that?
2: Yes. I mean, every couple has it. And so I wrote this essay. I was having dinner with a Canadian couple and they had been in Ireland and they overheard an American say that he was going out to look for a Lapretian. And it took him a while to realize he meant leprechaun. So now they just say Lapretian, right? And every couple and every family has something like that. But what I liked is I wrote that essay and I started reading it out loud and people started giving me examples. And I met a German woman who taught herself English and she thought dandelion was pronounced dandelion. So I will never say dandelion again. It's just always going to be... I saw a little Lapretian sitting beneath a dandelion one day.
1: Dramatically is one of those words as well, which sounds better than it should, even if it doesn't exist.
2: I saw a preacher on the subway saying that crimes has risen dramatically. And so we've said that ever since.
1: The first essay in this book is about Hugh's hip replacement. And you intercept this text exchange between him and his sister, Anne. What was in that text? What was going on there?
2: She had written, is David any help to you? Because Hugh had his hip replaced. And then I flew his brother in to help take care of him, right? Because I just knew he was going to be a handful. And so his sister wrote a couple of days after Hugh got home.

0: from the hospital and said, is David any help to you? And I grabbed his phone and I texted, David has been no help whatsoever. And she wrote back, that doesn't surprise me. He's so self-absorbed. And it was completely unfair of me to use Hugh's phone to text back. And I couldn't even be mad. You know, when she said he's so self-absorbed, I thought, well, the hell with her. And then I went back to writing in my diary. I mean, point, you know, proved her point right there. And she just felt awful and embarrassed afterwards. So I really owed her a massive apology. That's just not fair to do so, somebody.
1: What did you learn about your relationship in the aftermath of that surgery? When you see somebody that you're with go through something like that, even if you are or aren't the caregiver, it's a real thing. And it changes the atmosphere in the room in many ways.
0: Yeah, I mean, it could have been much worse, right? Like, I didn't have to help Hugh onto the toilet, you know, or anything like that. And he did all the exercises, did everything he was told to, and he really recovered in no time. But also, you know, Hugh's the kind of person, and then when he got home from the hospital, he said, get me some water. And so I filled a glass with water, and he said, not that much water. So I knew right then what I was in for. So thank goodness his brother was there. At least I thought of a solution. You know, I could have just taken care of him poorly, but I didn't. Instead, I flew his brother in, and he was taken care of. And his brother was happy to do it, and he was happy to spend time with his brother, and it all worked out.
1: You are a famous walker. The last time we spoke, you talked about being a slave to your Fitbit. Did you actually walk 91,000 steps in one day?
0: Yes, it was 42 miles. I did it with my friend Dawn in England. And so I had our route all planned out. We started at midnight, right, and walked until 6 a.m. and then came home and rested for a few hours and went out again and came home for lunch and then went out again and came home for dinner and then went out again. And we'd like to break our record, but I don't know. I worry now that I might be too old.
1: 91,000 is a lot.
0: It was an awful lot, and it took a couple days to recover from.
1: So now, in addition to walking, there's Duolingo. You say that Duolingo, in some ways, is designed for people with obsessive compulsions. How did you fall into the Duolingo app?
0: Oh, my British friend Dave was using it for Spanish, and then he introduced me to it, and then he put me on his family plan, right? And then I started, I think maybe it'll be 4 years this summer, and I've done it every day since. And I keep saying to myself, like, because there's a competitive aspect to it. So once the competitive aspect kicks in, I don't even really know that you're learning anymore. You're just competing, and you're competing against people who might not even exist.
1: What languages?
0: German and Spanish and Japanese and then French. And, you know, I already spoke French, but my French was pretty bad. There's a new element to it where you have these conversations with this AI entity who remembers things about you. And you have a conversation and there's no theme to the conversation. You know, she begins by saying, what are you up to today? And then you tell her and she'll say, well, what about that essay you were working on? And you have this conversation and afterwards there's a, you know, you see your entire conversation with all your mistakes underlined and explained. So it's pretty good that way.
1: What is that like? Her name is Lily, right?
0: Yeah. And she has like a little personality. You know, all of the characters on Duolingo have a little personality, and she's a teenager. And in the regular exercises, she's bored and couldn't be bothered. Like she'll say, what kind of a sandwich do you want? And if she says, oh, I want a sandwich, a ham and cheese sandwich. Well, that's exciting, isn't it? You know, she's just a smart ass, but when you have the conversations, she's not a smartass. Then she's more open and more interested, and it means a lot to me that she likes me.
1: This is what people have been talking about. Tell me more about that why it means something to you that she likes you, this AI thing.
0: Every now and then she'll hang up on me and she'll think that I'm

0: being inappropriate, right? And I'm sure there are lots of people who would make suggestive comments to her or, you know, say something sexual. And I would never do that. But every now and then you make a mistake and then she hangs up and it's like, oh, right. I mean, neck and ass sound a lot alike, right? So I was saying something to her and I think she thought I said ass, but I meant neck. And then she hung up on me. One time she hung up on me because I was giving her my idea for a production of Romeo and Juliet. And in it, Juliet would be 13 and Romeo would be 79. And she hung up on me. I think that's such a good idea for a production of Romeo and Juliet, though. Don't you? I mean, you wouldn't have to change a word, but it would just be so repellent.
1: How do you feel about... This is what people promised, that artificial intelligence and this thing would be part of our lives on a daily basis. And it's becoming that in some ways. And you're seeing it with this Duolingo at Lily. How are you feeling about AI?
0: Well, I always thought, you know, I didn't want anything to do with it. And I thought it didn't have any place in my life. And then I realized, wait a minute, every time I do Duolingo, I'm using it, right? And my boyfriend Hugh, well, my husband, but I identify him as my boyfriend, said, you should just get a real tutor. And okay, but a lot of what I do with Lily is just boring. And I don't want to bore a human that way, right? But I don't feel so bad about boring a machine. I guess my fear with AI is always that I'm taking work from somebody, right? I mean, I used it. Somebody, I was in a car with my friend Adam, and he said, oh, put ChatGPT on your iPad. Now, ask it to do something. And so I asked it to write a breakup letter, right? I imagined that I had this girlfriend, and I said, I want you to break up with her, you know, like, I don't find her attractive anymore. And ChatGPT said, I will not body shame anyone, but I will write a breakup letter. And it wrote a breakup letter that was so insulting, you know. It was just insulting because it sounded like HR department wrote it, right? It was just all, it was empty. Like the language, it was twice as many words as it needed to use. And it was just empty. I would rather get a letter from somebody that said, like, you really let yourself go than what it eventually came up with. And I lost interest in it. Like, I did two things with it, and then I thought, no, I'm done. But, I, you know, like I said, I find myself using it every day with the Duolingo. So it is.
1: And now people are writing, and they're writing books, and kind of they're passing them off as if there's this increasingly long list of authors who are publishing things, and then it turns out that they didn't write the thing at all, that AI wrote it for them instead. What do you make of that?
0: Well, I thought it would be really hard for teachers, right? But now I think teachers can tell right away who's using it because it sounds like HR wrote it. There's not a personality behind it, right? And I guess if there was a book written by AI, I wouldn't be interested in reading it because I want a person on the other end. I want a person thinking, gosh, somebody read my book today. That's awfully nice.
1: You spend a lot of time speaking with people. You're about to go out on a book tour, and you will famously sit and sign books for people as they line up and line up and line up. And I wonder what, as you travel across your country right now, what your sense is of how people in the United States are doing. I think a lot of us abroad are wondering how people are doing. It feels like everyone's at each other's throats or not. What is your sense of that? When you talk to people face-to-face, to your point, what is your sense as to how people are doing?
0: Well, it's interesting because I just finished a lecture tour. So I went to, I don't know, 42 cities. And I went on a lecture tour in the fall as well, right? So I'm in theaters and people buy tickets. And starting last fall, people just got really nervous about their money. You know, they worried they were going to lose their job. They worried that, you know, the economy was going to completely tank. And you couldn't sell a ticket to anything. Concerts weren't selling tickets. The circus wasn't selling. Nobody was selling tickets, right? And it's still going on. So people are, they don't know what

0: tomorrow will bring. And they're scared and they feel helpless. And those are the people I'm meeting, right? I mean, if I were a rodeo performer, I'd be meeting different people and I'd be getting a different side to it. But those aren't generally the people who come to my shows.
1: What do you say to them?
0: We make jokes. You know, so it would be really easy to get in front of an audience and to, you know, badmouth the president, right? Because everybody's, but it's shooting fish in a barrel. You know, it's not, it's too easy almost, right? But at the same time, sometimes people just like to feel like they're in a room with their people, you know? Like I went to that No Kings March in New York just for that reason, you know, just to look around and say, okay, I'm not alone, right? So there's one thing I read, and it's just something from my diary, that I met a doctor who went to the No Kings March with a sign that read, cholesterol, do your job. And the audience just, they just love that, you know? I mean, I loved it too. It's just so funny.
1: You write in this book about meeting Pope Francis. How did that come about? You got an email and you thought that it was spam. Is that right?
0: Yeah, I got an email inviting me to go meet the Pope, and I just assumed that it was a joke. I didn't. And then I got another email saying, no, it's not a joke, and it's happening in a few days. And the Pope wanted to meet with different humorists and comedians from around the world. And so I went, and the American contingent, you know, included Chris Rock and Whoopi Goldberg and Stephen Colbert and Tig Notaro. And I honestly don't know why I was invited. And I'm pretty sure I was invited, you know, maybe somebody backed out because I was given like 48 hours. And he read a statement that really just amounted to, you know, laughter makes the world go round. And then we shook his hand and then we left. But I figured everybody in that room was going to have something to say about it, right? Like everyone was going to make a bit about it. So I thought, well, gee, what would my angle be? And my angle was the clothes, because the clothes were amazing. I mean, the Pope was the least interesting, clothing-wise, the least interesting cast member, right? But the cardinals and even the monks, oh my goodness, the nuns, great, beautiful costumes, and not cheap either. When you got up close, they were real works of art. And afterwards, I went to a place that's been dressing the Pope and his associates for 300 years, and I bought a cassock, right? And it takes 9 months to have one made, but they had one that no one had ever, you know, the priest who ordered it never collected it. And it was a little bit too long, but I had it shortened. And otherwise, it fits me perfectly. And I wear it all the time. And I was wearing it at the UPS a couple months ago, and my doorman walked in, and he saw me. And he was so good. He said, Father Sedaris, what are you doing here? People treat you so well when you're dressed like a priest. And then sometimes I think, well, it's not against the law, I don't think.
1: I was going to say, is it illegal to dress like a priest? I'm not sure.
0: I don't know either. But then what I started doing is then wearing things. Like I got a skirt, right? A black skirt that goes to the ground. And it's some kind of nylon. And then it's covered with the stuff that jerseys are made out of. You know, it's like that fabric with holes in it, right? Mm. And I wear that under it. And then I button my cassock to the waist and I leave the bottom unbuttoned. And it just looks so good. But it's got 33 buttons, right? A button for every year of Christ's life. And so you're supposed to think of that every time you do it up. But, you know, the second time you do it, you just wish that he was crucified at 12. It's a lot of buttons, especially when you're older and you're getting arthritis in your fingers.
1: Let me ask you about, just finally, about getting older. One of the things that you write about, we all have this, people who are in our address book who have died. How are you feeling about getting older?

0: You say that in some ways you're at the part where everything irritates you.
1: Yeah, and I keep saying to my sister, I'm 69 and Amy is 65 now. And I keep saying, we really have to watch it, you know. You really have to be careful when you get older that you're not. And then I thought, why do old people complain all the time? And I realized it's because we recall an alternative, right? We recall a time when people weren't on their phones, right? Like a time before cell phones. And so we know there's an alternative to sitting in a waiting area surrounded by people who are watching television on their phones without headphones on, right? If we were younger, we would think, well, it's always been like this, but we know it wasn't always like that. But still, you got to watch yourself, right? So every time I complain, I try to think of something positive I can say afterwards. Like that person talking on the phone is really irritating, but boy, he's got a great haircut.
0: You don't want to be that person. There's a woman that you mentioned in the book who's standing on the street with a sign and it says, enough is enough. You don't want to be that person. I think we all kind of dream of being that person sometimes.
1: Well, I love that the woman's sign just said, enough is enough. And she looked so pissed off. And I thought, I'm with you, sister. I don't know what her thing was, but I had, you know, a dozen of them right at my fingertips.
0: David Sedaris, it's a pleasure to talk to you. I love this book and Laughed Out Loud, and I wish you the best of health as you get older, as we all get older, and I hope you have a great book tour. Thank you very much.
1: Oh, thanks so much, Matt. I appreciate it.
2: Mac Galloway spoke with David Sedaris about his new book, The Land and Its People, in June. David Sedaris has written about his lifelong love of jazz and his love in particular for Billie Holiday. Here's Billie Holiday now with Blue Moon.

0: partly cloudy and 14 degrees in Calgary. Good morning. I'm Stephanie Thomas from the CBC Calgary Newsroom. Hockey and ringette leagues return to Calgary rinks this weekend, but some league officials say ice time is scarce. Recreation officials with the city say it's up to city council to approve upgrades or approve new rinks. The Alberta Prosperity Project has released a document that could be a jumping-off point for a constitution for an independent Alberta. Some suggestions include a president leading the country of Alberta, elected judges and senators, open carry firearms, and a maximum income tax of 10%. Some conservationists say Fisheries and Oceans Canada should take more action to protect threatened aquatic species. They are calling for stronger enforcement to crack down on disturbed habitat and waterways. The federal department says it isn't providing details about resources to enforce the rules in Alberta. That's your CBC News update. Coming up on Alberta at noon, it's the Friday Gardening Show. Call in with your gardening questions. Current conditions throughout southern Alberta, it's 14 degrees in Calgary, it's 15 degrees in Lethbridge, and in Red Deer, it's currently 15 degrees.
1: I'm Lindsay Duncombe, and you're listening to The Current. Throughout the summer, we've been bringing you the best of CBC podcasts. Today, we bring you another episode of The Dose with Dr. Brian Goldman. In this episode, Dr. Goldman looks at burnout, what it is, and how it relates to work.
2: Hi, I'm Dr. Brian Goldman. Welcome to The Dose. If you're dragging yourself into the office or feel like you can't be bothered to care about your job, you may be experiencing burnout. Here's the thing. Employee burnout is experienced personally, but in reality, the problem lies with the employer. Just one of many things most of us don't appreciate about burnout. So this week we're asking, what do I need to know about burnout? Hi, Michael. Welcome to The Dose.
3: Good to be here, Brian.
2: What drew you to studying burnout?
3: What drew me to studying burnout? Way back a number of years ago, I was working with a residential mental health facility, and I could see that a part of what was eating up people's energy was sort of conflicts between different professional groups and how they were trying to integrate their services. And those kinds of mismatches between what one wanted to do and how the other saw the world led to a lot of distress for people. And I was going, well, what's that all about? And how do you get their good efforts all focused in a constructive direction?
2: That's one of many reasons why we want to talk to you. But before we begin, can you give us a hi? My name is. Tell us what you do and where you do it.
3: Okay. I am Michael Leiter. I am an emeritus professor at Acadian University in Wolfville, Nova Scotia, where I was a Canada research chair in occupational health and well-being for a number of years. And then I was a professor of organizational psychology at Deakin University in Melbourne, Australia for a while, which was a great adventure. But now I'm basically, and Wolfville, I'm doing writing and a bit of consulting work and trying to figure out more about what burnout is and how it operates.
2: And you are a colleague of the famous Professor Christina Maslach, who was instrumental in coining the phrase burnout.
3: Yes, we have been working together for many, many years. And we've the most recent thing that we've produced is a book called The Burnout Challenge. And it puts together these ideas that we've been working on for many years. It's been a very productive partnership for many decades.
2: I have lots of questions. The first one I'm going to ask you is, what is burnout?
3: Oh, to me, burnout is a crisis in people's relationship with work. It's a relationship crisis. And so part of that, individuals feel that in terms of a combination of being exhausted, like exhausted before the workday even begins, that kind of exhaustion on a regular basis. Also getting more cynical and skeptical about work, as well as a certain degree of discouragement about the importance or your work or how well you're doing it. But it also, because it's a relationship problem, has a impact on the organization and its culture and how leadership operates, how people work together or don't work together. So it's when a number of people are experiencing burnout, it's shaping that culture in a way that's getting in the way of organizational performance.
2: How is burnout kind of distinguished from stress?
3: Well, stress is part of

0: what is feeding into it. Stress is that tension that people feel when they are dealing with contradictions or being overloaded by too much pressure or too much uncertainty. And that feeds into the particularly the exhaustion part of burnout. But with burnout, you're also getting this sort of almost identity kind of thing where you are losing confidence in yourself. You are becoming more cynical and skeptical about the quality and the value of your work. So it's got a more enduring kind of presence going forward, as opposed to, you know, feeling stressed today and I'm really tense. And that's an, you know, a major kind of thing as well. But burnout has a different kind of shape to it that way.
1: Yeah. And you know, I mention it because there are people who are overstressed in their work, like because they're being forced to do a lot of work, but they still love their work and they're not burned out.
0: Right. That's where, when we look at like the scale that we use to measure burnout, measures all three of those pieces, exhaustion, cynicism, and a lack of accomplishment. We find there's as many people, or if not some places more, who are burned out. There are people who are just exhausted. They actually love their work. They think they're doing great work. They're just really, really tired. They haven't been getting enough rest. They're overloaded with things. Maybe they've pushed, they're just pushing themselves too hard themselves, but usually that's the context is pushing them harder than they can sustain. So their issue is exhaustion, exhaustion only, but they're not cynical and they're not discouraged at all. That's a different, it may not stay that way for long. You keep doing that long enough, it's going to catch up with you. So that's a piece there. But yeah, that is another parallel condition to burnout, which again, to me, is more straightforward how you're going to deal with that, because dealing with exhaustion in of itself is a more straightforward problem than exhaustion coupled with cynicism, coupled with discouragement. That's a very dark place. So it's a much harder thing to address.
1: How is burnout different from depression or anxiety?
0: Well, depression is a mental illness. It's basically something that it comes from an individual has difficulties dealing with really what are sort of the normal challenges of life, but they're sort of having difficulties keeping on top of all that. And that is a lot within their own experience and background and genetics or whatever is feeding into it. Well, burnout is very much a context in terms of work. It's a problem that you're having with the workplace. And it may be that you are actually, you know, mentally healthy as anybody could be, but you're dealing with a work situation that essentially just making it, there are contradictions built into it, that really maintaining a very positive kind of state of mind and constructive approach to your life is really difficult to do that. So it's the problem there is more this relationship between the person and the context than a failing on the part of the person.
1: And I guess another way of looking at this that's very important is that while depression is a mental illness, burnout is not.
0: No, it's not. And, you know, places like the ICD, that look at, you know, compendiums of what are illnesses, mental illnesses and otherwise, have not identified burnout as a mental illness. And they're very good at identifying things as mental illnesses. They can sometimes get a bit excessive that way, but they haven't. Like burnout is sort of an occupational crisis is how it's seen rather than an illness in and of itself.
1: And that is the way that the WHO framed burnout when it listed it, you know, when it issued its statement about burnout some years ago.
0: Some years ago, yes. They looked at that very carefully. A lot of work has been done, and also between the connection between burnout and depression, and they can overlap. I mean, a person can be experiencing both at the same time, but they do have distinct differences, and you certainly wouldn't use a burnout measure to diagnose depression. Like, that would be not a responsible thing to do in terms of clinical work.
1: It sounds obvious when somebody's in the throes of all of three of the factors that you've talked about, the cynicism, the exhaustion, the sense that nothing I do is important anymore, you know, that I'm not making a contribution to my work. But what are some of the early indications of burnout?
0: I think the things to look for are, the exhaustion piece is one of the first ones that people pick up on. So you really do notice when it, you know, if you're occasionally exhausted before the date begins, that might be you've got an interesting social life and you're partying a little bit too late or something. But if it's a regular part of life, it's like that is a couple of times a week, a week in, a week out. I know I'm going to be exhausted for and in that way. That's a sign that you're heading down that kind of road in terms of exhaustion. In terms of cynicism, it's when you really really start getting skeptical about something that you really wanted to dedicate your life to. If you're saying, I want to do medicine, I want to do it at a very high level, I want to contribute something to my community and my patients in a way that is really meaningful. And then you find after a while, actually, I'm not really sure about this medicine thing anymore. And maybe it's just too much work. It's just too much effort. I can't really keep up with that. You start losing that enthusiasm for something that you were once enthusiastic about and really even getting sort of skeptical about it. That's a sign that you really need to be reflecting on what's going on with you in your work life.
1: So you mentioned exhaustion, but I understand that while women are more likely to experience exhaustion or at least to verbalize exhaustion, men are more likely to experience cynicism. Am I right about that?
0: Yeah, you're right about that. It's a small effect. Men and women are much more the same regarding burnout than they are different. But there is, if you have a big enough population and you can start teasing out some subtle differences, that's one you'll find is that women will score a bit higher on exhaustion. Men will score a bit higher on cynicism.
1: Michael, what specific jobs are at particular risk of burnout?
0: They're basically value-driven jobs where people really care about what they're doing, the quality of their service, and how they're working with people. So that would include healthcare, teaching, social work, but also like people working at hospitality, where it's really important to connect with folks, where you really want to have an experience where the quality of your work is having an impact on people, and really you care about how that's going to happen, and you put yourself into it.
1: What do we know about the statistics about burnout, just how pervasive it is? Because it seems as if people are talking about it everywhere in many different domains of work.
0: Well, it's certainly a topic out there, and there isn't any really reliable numbers on a population basis about its prevalence. Nobody's really done that work in a really thoroughgoing way on a national level or an international level. What you can look at is, you know, some contrast between some surveys that were done at one period of time with a certain population and how that contrasts with what happened at an earlier time. And that's where you could see, particularly during the pandemic lockdown kinds of eras, that aspects that were particularly present during that time for groups that weren't quite so severe in the years going up to that. Because the big problem you had during particularly the early years of dealing with COVID is that, you know, physicians like to have an evidence-based solution, response, a protocol to what it is they're facing. And they had no protocol for this thing, which was very serious. So, I mean, one, it's a big challenge to deal with that, but also you're just outside of your comfortable range. You're having to make this up as you go along. And today's physicians don't like doing that. Physicians maybe in the 19th century did a whole lot of making stuff up as they went along and were comfortable with that. But today's physicians want to work with evidence-based protocols. And that was a very difficult kind of contradiction for them. This is the way these medicines should happen. But I've got to just be creative and hope for the best here. That was a difficult place for a lot of people to be.
1: Is there something more general there among employees that if they don't know, for instance, what's expected of them at work, if they don't know if they're achieving what they're supposed to be achieving, are those risk factors for burnout?
0: You know, that is one. I really think is one of the core ones is really what we call sort of a mismatch of values when you're seeing your values and what you really cherish as a professional, as an individual, as your career. And if that's at odds with the reality of what your employer is supporting and actually spending their money on as opposed to talking about, that contradiction is a really serious one that can contribute to burnout because that as I said, it's a relationship kind of crisis. And that is a very deep kind of crisis. I've given my time and talent to this operation. I thought they were going to support the kind of work that I really believed in. That's what they told me, you know, when they were recruiting me. And then maybe it worked that way for a while, but now we've got this real tension. There's the, whether it's funding cuts or a different kind of mandate for our operation, but it's just not fitting anymore. I can't do the way I wanted to. That

0: That's a very, because that goes to your identity as well as your effort and your energy level.
1: You know, when you talk about values and contradictions between the you know, what the company wants you to do and how they kind of go against your values and why you went into profession, it sounds like big kind of core moral issues. But sometimes burnout can be a function of having what Professor Maslach refers to as a pebble in your shoe, like a petty annoyance, a rule that makes it much harder for you to just get through your day. Now, one of my examples is, you know, having to do a lot of paperwork when I discharge patients from the emergency department by myself. And what it does is it makes me fall further. I'm talking about photocopying. I'm talking about faxing stuff. I'm talking about writing out requisitions. And it's done in such a cumbersome way that's not necessarily in keeping with what would be more efficient for me. So that means it keeps me away from seeing patients. So I'm spending 10 minutes preparing to discharge a patient when I could be spending that time with the next patient. And I'm falling further and further behind. And, you know, I love that expression, pebbles in your shoe, because you know that when the pebble's first in your shoe, it doesn't bother you, but, you know, won't take long before it really starts to hurt.
0: Yes, they can just sort of dominate your whole, particularly you're writing all this stuff. Nobody's going to read this thing anyway. It's just sort of going into the file forever. It's that kind of thing. And what we find in terms of sort of a sense of community, like if your work team isn't really functioning well together and people have little conflicts with each other, if they don't have a way to resolve that, then it just keeps grating on them day in and day out. And ideally within a work group community, that would get resolved and you'd move on from it. But some of them get very stuck with these kinds of conflicts that just become enduring among people. So the workload, the paperwork kind of idea, there's a number of things that are just built into how we do work now that are just not, they don't align well with how people operate and what they value and how they want to be experiencing work.
1: So burnout is not the fault of the person who's burned out, although we tend to focus on that person because they're the one that's manifesting the symptoms. But so what can someone who is burned out do to get help?
0: Well, the main thing that has to be, I mean, because it is this relationship crisis, you've got to change something about how you're working. I think going off and meditating is all very fine and good, and people should do that when they want to do that. But if you want to deal with burnout, you've got to change something about how you are working. Now, either you've got an employer that you can go talk with and you can a work group and you can say, look, I can't sustain this kind of schedule anymore. I've got to be able to have, you know, arrive at a different time, different kinds of shifts, something like that. You can work that out with people. If you can't, and a lot of people are in work situations where that kind of conversation with their supervisor is not really going to be constructive for them. And then we say on the other side, then you've got to figure out on your own, what can you tweak about your job? How can you start shaping your job? What kind of latitude do you have to start making this something that you have more positive feels about and fewer negative experiences then.
1: Yeah. And you know, it may be asking, you know, your employer for a change, not just in the work schedule, but the way the work flow, the way you do your work. You know, often I gather that employers who aren't aware or don't have a two-way channel to receive direct comments from frontline workers, they're kind of indicating that they're not interested in seeing things from the employee's point of view, which means they're not going to be in a position to notice impediments to workflow that might lead to burnout. Is that right?
0: That's right. Yes. Yes. You really need to be quite on touch with that. And it's basically a dialogue because, again, people differ from one another. There isn't one solution for everybody. You really have to figure out what is going to break out the best in the people that are here. Each one's an individual to some degree, and you've got to be able to adapt to that.
1: But it's risky to talk to your employer about this stuff. Not every employer is going to want to hear this.
0: Not at all. Yeah, yeah. You have to be very careful. They don't just advise people to go bring. And if you are, you want to talk with your employer about, you know, I'm just tired a lot, and I really would like to have a lot more energy to bring to bear on how I'm doing this job and work towards solutions. I've got a particular problem. I wouldn't start with saying, I feel really burned out from this. That's not a good lead talking to an employer, but say, I got this specific kind of problem. Here's some ideas I have. What can we work on here? So it would be that kind of approach, if you're, you know,

0: And even for some people, that's more than they want to bring up with their employer. But if you're going to do that, then I take that kind of route, a constructive one, very focused on what's going on, so that you are actually still having some control over what might come out of this conversation.
1: You were a moment ago were a bit dismissive of things like mindfulness and meditation and yoga and that kind of stuff. So I'm assuming that if I said to you, can you spa or vacation your way out of burnout? The answer is going to be an emphatic no.
0: No, you can get a bit of relief, but you're going to go back to the same job and it's going to catch up with you again because you haven't changed the job. Like if you want to really do something, it's the job that needs to change again. And it's the relationship between the person and the job. Again, the job for some people might be working, but it's not working for you. And that is the challenge you've got to take on.
1: At some point, people listening to this conversation are going to think, I need a new job. And that could be beneficial, but there are risks there, aren't there? What are some of the things that people should do if they're thinking of going to another job because they're burnt out in this one?
0: Well, that's where I think you should spend a lot of time just tracking what is working and what's not working with this job. What are your good days? What happened today that you really liked? What happened today you found particularly stressful? Track that for a while so you know what it is. You need more insight. So when you go looking for that new job, you know what it is you want to have less of and what do you have more of. And also do that idea of trying to tweak things. See, how far can you change things here? Because you're looking for a new job anyway, so you can take a little bit of risk. So see if you can spend more time doing what you like and less time doing what you didn't like. And how far can you go down that road? It's sort of self-job crafting, we call that. Sort of you're crafting your job in a different way, but you're not really telling anybody. You're being a little discreet about how you're going about that. And just see what you can do. And you'll learn a lot. So when you go check out a new employee possibility, that you can say, okay, this place is going to be much more to my liking than where I used to be. And you can see, you need to, because employers are not just, you can't just hand yourself over to a new employer. You need to know what you're about, what your agenda is, and be in a position to be working towards that.
1: Who are the people that those who feel they are burned out can turn to for support?
0: Oh, I think looking to colleagues, looking to good friends outside of work, looking to colleagues. I think that's particularly people that you work with, that you get along with and share a view of the world with. And hopefully you can work together to see if you can develop what's going on within this workplace.
1: Yeah. And of course, that would include loved ones as well.
0: Yeah. Yeah.
1: Given that burnout is a symptom of a failed or a challenging relationship with employment, what should people take away from this conversation?
0: I think take away from the idea that think about it as a relationship problem rather than as a personal problem. And again, not just an employer problem. It's not like it's a bad workplace necessarily, but your connection with this workplace isn't working anymore. It might have worked at one time and you changed, or it changed, something changed. And now it's not working so much anymore. And what is the important piece? It's the connection or disconnection between the person and the workplace that is the live issue here. And that's what's driving the distress you're feeling. But it's also, if it's something shared by your colleague, that it's also being felt by the workplace to some degree. It's got some contradictions and some strains in terms of how it's operating that are going to be felt over time.
1: Well, Professor Michael Leiter, I am not burned out from this conversation. I've really enjoyed it. And I think people are listening to this I think we have dispelled some misconceptions and you've brought some great insights into something that I think a lot of people think they know a lot about, but maybe they didn't until they hear this conversation. So thank you.
0: Well, thank you, Brian. I've really enjoyed this conversation on this. I think we've covered a lot of territory. That is, it's brightened my day.
1: Brightened my day, too. Thank you.
0: Okay.
1: Michael Leiter is a professor emeritus of psychology at Acadia University and the co-author of The Burnout Challenge, Managing People's Relationships with Their Jobs. Here's your dose of smart advice. Burnout is a state of emotional, physical, and mental exhaustion generally associated with work and working conditions. The World Health Organization defines job burnout as an occupational phenomenon, a syndrome conceptualized

0: having a say in your workload schedule, and how you do your job. Not being sure what your employer wants from you and not getting recognition for the work that you do. Having ongoing conflicts with a boss or coworkers. Having too much or too little to do at work. All of these lead to insecurity about work and burnout. A lack of support at home or in your personal life is an important factor. Related to that is having so much work that it saps time and energy for your personal life. Burnout is not a medical diagnosis. It is not a symptom of depression, although burnout can increase the risk of depression. Hard workers, people who are very conscientious about their work, are more prone to burnout. An obvious indication of burnout is feeling tired before the workday even begins. So is the feeling that your contributions to work no longer matter. Burnout typically involves workplace factors you can't control, but there are things you can do. If you feel comfortable, try talking to your supervisor about your concerns. Ask those around you for support, including coworkers, friends, and family. Employee assistance programs may have helpful services. Seek out activities that help you deal with stress, such as regular exercise, nature walks, meditation, tai chi, yoga, mindfulness, or breathing exercises. These don't address burnout, but they do help you cope. Time off work can provide a welcome respite, but without changes to your work situation, the benefits of a vacation wear off quickly. If you have topics, suggestions, comments, or questions, email us at thedose@cbc.ca. If you like this episode, please give us a 5-star rating on Apple or leave a comment on Spotify or wherever you get your podcasts, as this helps us rise in the rankings. This edition of The Dose was produced by Andrea Belmare. Our senior producer is Colleen Ross. The Dose wants you to be better informed about your health. If you're looking for medical advice, see your healthcare provider. I'm Dr. Brian Goldman. Until your next dose.
1: 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I'm Lindsay Duncombe, in for Matt Galloway. Susan Ormiston will be with you next week. 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
4: It's been 10 years since the tragically hit played their last concert with their friend and bandleader, the late Gord Downie. Rob Baker and Paul Langlois from the band are here to look back on that historic performance and share some stories from that day.
5: This is CBC News. It's hazy, a bit sunny, and 14 degrees in Calgary at 10 o'clock. Good morning, I'm Stephanie Thomas. Today is deadline day for U.S.-Canada trade negotiations. There are reports there might be a concession on tariffs on Canadian steel and aluminum in exchange for opening Canadian markets to U.S. dairy products. Rafi Bujikanyan has more.
6: We've been talking about how the U.S. is expected to lower its tariffs but not completely get rid of them. This idea, the ones on steel and aluminum, for example, would go from the existing 50% to 25%.

0: But a source is also telling CBC News now that would include a quota system, allowing only so many imports into the U.S. at the lower rate. There have also been a lot of questions as well about U.S. President Donald Trump and what he meant when he said American farmers are big winners in this deal to come. Now, Canadian officials have been insisting the dairy sector is still protected. There are no changes to supply management, but a source with knowledge of the talks has told us there is some change in the works to how dairy import licenses are allocated, meaning more American product could make its way this side of the border. Rafi Bujikanyan, CBC News, Ottawa.
1: The Alberta Prosperity Project has posted a discussion paper floating some ideas for an independent Alberta. The separatist group calls it the foundation of freedom, a jumping-off point for discussion. It's broad in scope, but among its suggestions are a president leading the country of Alberta, as well as elected judges and senators. Albertans would be able to carry guns, openly or concealed, and they'd pay a maximum income tax of 10%. Mitch Sylvester leads the group. He says the paper is designed to get people talking about what a constitution might look like.
2: 100% the reason is for people to understand that, look, this could be a new beginning for everybody, and the most important step in this new beginning is the new rules.
1: The Alberta Prosperity Project says it wants to hear people's thoughts and suggestions for the document. The group is one of several pushing for independence. Today, a national monument will be unveiled in Ottawa, a physical reminder of the discrimination faced by LGBTQ Canadians. As Katie DeRosa reports, it's also a memorial to the thousands of police officers, military personnel, and public servants who lost their jobs due to their sexual orientation, a decades-long purge between the Cold War until the 1990s.
3: I was numb.
4: Wayne Davis still remembers the shock of standing before his RCMP supervisor being asked why he'd been spotted in a gay bar.
3: Because I'm gay. I thought it was okay.
4: It was 1985. Davis was one of the thousands of Canadians purged from the military, RCMP, and civil service for their sexuality between the 1950s and the 1990s. Eleanor Sturco says no one in her family talked about what happened to her great uncle until after he died. Sergeant Robert David Van Norman, a decorated RCMP officer, was forced to resign in 1964 after he was outed as a gay man.
5: He forfeited his pension. His life was never the same.
4: Sturco is gay and a former BC RCMP officer. Both Davis and Sturco were in Ottawa in 2017 when former Prime Minister Justin Trudeau apologized for the purge. Both will be in Ottawa again today for the unveiling of the monument called Thunderhead. Katie DeRosa, CBC News, Victoria.
1: Chinese researchers have found that areas with large numbers of solar panels have fewer birds. The study, which was published in the journal Science, found that solar farms are often built on grasslands and farmland, and that leads to the loss of vegetation. The researchers concluded that solar panels should instead be placed in desert regions where less vegetation would be destroyed. That's your CBC Calgary News. For an update on traffic, here's Sue Diel.
6: The city reporting two collisions at this hour. In the southwest, we've got one in the intersection McLeod Trail and 31st Avenue. We've got emergency crews on scene there. The other is also in the southwest. This is in the intersection of 14th Street and 33rd Avenue. So heads up through that area. If you spot any problems where you are today, let us know. 403-521-1010.
1: Today on Alberta at Noon, it's the weekly summer gardening show. For current conditions throughout southern Alberta, it's 14 degrees in Calgary, 15 for you in Lethbridge, and up the highway north of Calgary in Red Deer, it's 15 degrees. 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

I'm Garby Bailey, sitting in for Tom Power. Welcome to Q. 10 years ago, millions of people gathered around their TVs, their radios, and computers to watch the final concert of one of Canada's most beloved bands, the Tragically Hip. One third of Canadians tuned in that night. It was an entire country's final hello and goodbye to a band that became ingrained into Canadian culture and

0: That night, in their hometown of Kingston, Ontario, marked the end of their final tour, one that brought them to cities all over Canada that they'd played many times before, places like Winnipeg, Hamilton, Calgary, and Ottawa. Gord Downie, the fearless leader of the Hip, was very sick at the time with brain cancer, and he died just over a year later at the age of 53. To mark the 10th anniversary of that tour and that final show, the CBC is re-airing the broadcast of that final Kingston performance. The Tragically Hip, a national celebration, will be shown in full, commercial-free, nationwide tomorrow, Saturday, August 22nd. That'll be on CBC, CBC Gem, and CBC Radio. And alongside this re-airing is a new live album full of performances from that final tour. It's called Live July 22nd to August 20th, 2016. And one more thing. The band is also being inducted into the Canadian Songwriters Hall of Fame on September 26th at Massey Hall. It's a well-deserved honor for the group. Tom Power sat down with the Tragically Hip guitarist Paul Langlois and Rob Baker to reflect back on that final concert and to talk about how they remember their friend and late frontman, Gord Downie. Tom started by asking Paul about living with Gord during his cancer treatments and how Gord was the one to suggest a Canadian tour. Here's their conversation.
1: Yeah, I was just helping Pat Downie help Gord. And he was getting beat up hard, radiation, yeah. Sometimes chemo, and yet he wanted to do a tour, and it's like, I don't know.
2: What do you remember? But do you remember him saying that to you? Like, hey, I think we got a new record. I want to go on tour.
1: Yeah, he'd asked me if, because he was compromised. He was kind of front left brain, and he was compromised at that time. So he couldn't really even remember, but he said, we did a record, didn't we? Yep. Were we going to tour? I said, well, we had talked about it, you know. In June, but then you got diagnosed and had a couple of brain surgeries, and now you're radiation, so we haven't talked about it again. And he's like, well, I think we should do it, don't you? And I said, well, sure. So I got on the phone with these guys, and there was...
3: So it's your fault.
1: I just was, you know, I knew we all wanted to give him what he wanted, and it was just whether he could do it or not. It became pretty obvious when we did the first rehearsal in maybe early May, that the melody didn't go away. His phrasing didn't go away. He just couldn't remember the words. So, but if he had the words there in front of him, he could sing like Gord Downie, and he could do his complicated phrasings. That all came naturally and didn't disappear. It was just his memory mostly.
2: I'll say first off, I have no idea how you ever sang harmony to him with those phrasings. Like, they were just way out.
1: Crazy phrasings.
2: Yeah.
1: Yes.
2: Yeah. I never really knew how you did that. Rob, secondly, what was your reaction when you got the call that, hey, Gord wants to go out?
3: I didn't have the best response, no. I thought it was a really terrible idea.
2: Really?
3: Yeah, I didn't want to do that. I was horrified at the concept, really.
2: Yeah.
3: Yeah. We got together and we did a rehearsal. Of course, I'm not gonna deny Gord a dying wish. It's, you're gonna do that for your buddy. But we got together for our first rehearsal, and it was wow, this is never going to happen.
2: Really?
3: But he got a little stronger as things went on. But even right up to the first, you know, the night before the tour in Victoria, I was convinced there was no way the Victoria show would happen. I just didn't think it was real. And it happened, and it was pretty good. And then the next show was better, and the next show was better. And the energy he got from the crowd, and we could see him getting better, and it became easier for us to sort of engage and be as supportive as we could.

0: yeah, he just got stronger and stronger as it went. I didn't want to be there. I didn't want to be on stage if he had a seizure and 10,000 phones came out to film it.
1: Yeah.
0: That's like the worst nightmare I can imagine.
1: So what was it that convinced you to say yes and, okay, let's do it?
0: Because you can't say no.
1: Yeah, fair enough. He got stronger as the tour went on. He got better and...
0: Absolutely.
1: Yeah. What do you think that was?
2: It's actually the real reason is he worked very hard and exercised very hard and was really working on himself physically. But he also received 4 treatments, and you can only receive 4 that stopped the tumor from growing, and it was every 2 weeks before the beginning of the tour. Sort of kind of made the decision, like, he needs to be strong. And it was amazing after the second treatment. I'm sorry, I wish I knew what it was called, but it was for brain cancer.
0: Reanimator fluid. You've seen the movie Reanimator?
2: Anyway, he had those 4 treatments once every 2 weeks, and the last treatment was about a week before the tour. It was the most clear-headed he was since he had been sick. And he still was sick, but the tumor didn't grow over the course of the tour. Unfortunately, you can only do it, sadly, you can only do it 4 times, but he did it, and it really helped. And so it was his most clear-headed, the best shape he was in. It was for the extent of that tour. So I think we were all lucky, including him, for that, because he enjoyed it. He really enjoyed the tour.

0: The show, the tour goes so well, and the entire country feels like it comes out to it, and it all leads to this final show in Kingston. It's going to be broadcast live on the CBC, and as I mentioned, one third of Canadians are watching it live. We're going to play a little bit of it for you. We ran it by you beforehand. Have you seen it since?
1: I've seen bits and pieces. I did a thing with PBS where they were doing airing it on PBS in Buffalo, and I kind of was watching out of the corner of my eye, but I've kind of generally avoided watching it. It's a lot.
0: Are you okay with watching it right now?
1: Yeah.
0: Only tiny little bits of it.
1: Yeah, yeah.
0: Let's go for the first one. So that's at the right at the beginning of the show, right?
1: Yeah, yep. Backstage before walking on.
0: So Gord's greeting you guys and kissing you guys. And I want you to hear the crowd's reaction when you walk out. Listen to that.

0: What goes through your mind while watching that just then?
1: The ritual backstage. For years before a show, we would always, you know, there was always a handshake and a hug, but a moment to look into each other's eyes and connect. And whatever happened during the day or whatever the news of the day was, it was like, okay, we're going into battle together. We need to be on the same page, everyone. And, but that developed into a much more, a stronger emotional bond. And, as I've said, I couldn't let the emotions get the best of me, but that's the moment where you're the most raw. You're looking eye to eye and a kiss on the lips. And here we go.
0: Paul, what do you remember about that moment? The crowd, just the loudest you can imagine them, the big hometown show.
2: Yeah, I mean, I remember just thinking, okay, this is happening as we're walking up the stairs.
1: Rock show.
2: This is happening right now. And it's real. And, you know, watching that there, I think we look more relaxed than we felt. I think we're all pretty good at sort of hiding how nervous you are, and but again, once you get on the stage, it's like, okay, we're back to confident. You know, when you're back behind there, like for the main scene there, everyone is, you know, hearts racing. It's all, you know, we're nervous, but the closer we get to our instruments and Gorda's microphone, the more confident we get, and then it's just, okay, it's on.
0: Were there songs you were is there a song you were most looking forward to that night? Is there a song you were like, okay, well, this is going to, I have the set list here if you haven't seen it, but is there a song you were most looking forward to playing?
1: Good question.
2: Yeah, it is a good question. It was sort of, the first four songs for me were different because I was playing acoustic, and so I see we opened with 50 Mission Cap. It's not like the ideal acoustic song.
0: Mm-hmm.
2: Courage Works, 100th Meridian, you know, that's, it's an electric song, but we had this sort of concept of the four of us close together and Gord really wanting it to be a little different and acoustic-y. So I was looking probably forward to the song when I started on electric in A World Possessed by the Human Mind, because I was just more comfortable.
0: Yeah, you could settle in then,
2: most
0: right?
2: Of the songs, I could settle in better.

0: Robin, what do you notice about it there?
1: Yeah, a couple of the songs. Fiddler's Green was always a really emotional song, and I liked that because the cacophony of these other guys playing would go away, and it was just solo on me, and I enjoyed that.
0: I wondered if you were nervous about that one, because I was wondering, was there a song they were a bit afraid of, because there's an emotional quality to the night.
1: Yeah, and I definitely, Fiddler's Green is one

0: We didn't play it that night, but we did play it.
1: You did play it.
0: Toronto Number 4 is another one that's, because it was a song Gord wrote about being at his grandmother's passing. And, you know, lyrically, it just, it kind of connects. It hits in a different way.

0: You had to compartmentalize a little
1: bit. I totally compartmentalized. I don't think about the lyrics. I'm thinking about my job up there and delivering the song to the best of my ability.
2: I'm Garvey Bailey. You're listening to Q. You're in the middle of Tom's conversation with the Tragically Hip band members Rob Baker and Paul Langlois. This year marks 10 years since the Hip played their very last concert with their beloved frontman Gord Downie. To remember that night in Kingston, Ontario, the CBC is re-airing the broadcast of that final performance. The Tragically Hip, a national celebration, will be shown in full, commercial-free, nationwide, tomorrow, August the 22nd. Plus, alongside this re-airing is a new live album full of performances from that final tour. It's called Live, July 22nd to August 20th, 2016. In this next bit, Tom wanted to play them another clip from that final show. Here's more of that conversation.

0: So that's the Tragically Hip and My Musical Word. Paul, it feels like that was a moment where Gord was kind of reaching out to you a little bit in that performance.
1: Yeah, that's. I mean, it's kind of funny. It used to bother him, but in a funny way that I wouldn't look back. You know, I could tell he was in my face, and you know, just trying to connect. And for some reason, my tendency was to be like, "No, not yet." Which, you know, he'd ask me about it after. He's like, he didn't look at me there. And I was like, well, I was going to wait till next time. But, yeah, he's trying to say hi there. And he was really good that way. He did that with everyone. You know, just a little visit and mostly a little touch or something. And I was laughing myself when I saw that. I'm like, just look at him. Why don't you just, doesn't look like I did.
2: It's a check-in. Johnny pointed out to me, I was, you know, when I was wondering about why would Gord want to do this tour? And Johnny said to me, when we're on stage, we're all looking at each other. We're checking in with each other constantly.
0: Really?
2: And Gord is connecting one by one with people in the audience and singing lines to people and making an eye contact with them. And then every once in a while he'll turn around and check in with us. But he's interfacing with the audience. We're interfacing with each other.
0: What do you miss most about performing with them?
2: With all of the guys. It's just the camaraderie, the love between us, and playing with people who you know what they're going to play before they know what they're going to play, right? You just, there's an unwritten language that we're all tapped into, and, you know, maybe someone raises an eyebrow if something's going really right or really wrong, but nothing needs to be said. We all know where it's going, and we move in the same direction. So,
0: is it the same with you, Paul? The thing you miss most about performing with Gord?
1: Yeah. I mean, I like his looks and his connecting with us, and really enjoyed singing the backups. Really enjoyed when we'd play something like 100th Meridian or New Orleans is Sinking, you know, when we literally didn't know where he was going to go with it.

0: those kind of times, and those were two songs that were very made for it, where he could kind of do what he wanted and literally did. It was fun because we're jamming and just we're getting more intense if his stories get intense. And we might not be hearing every word, depending on the venue, but we're getting a sense of where he's going with this little story he's just making up. And, you know, quiet it back down because something's happened where it should be quiet. And doing all that with looks. So I enjoyed that. Like playing with the band. Like it's missed Gord obviously terribly, but it was the whole band that I really miss. Like as far as playing goes.
1: Do you, what's it like for you when you're into Shoppers, you're at Tim Hortons or something like that, and you hear one of the songs come over the speaker?

0: I enjoy it. And I have people like, say, a local bar or something, the hit comes on and they turn it off and the bartender comes up and says, sorry about that. And I'm like, I was liking it. There's no need not to play the hip. I love it. My head was around that way back. I just like any time. But people do kind of apologize for it, you know, like, oh, sorry, you know, that's the last thing you want to hear. And it's like, no, it's the first thing I want to hear. It's like it's hearing your song on the radio.
1: File your set list with SoCan.
2: Give me a couple of bucks.
1: I saw him.

0: saw a little string quartet playing in Kingston. This was years ago. And they're called the Classically Hip. I took $2 out of the...
1: Does he cross your mind? I was thinking about like him as your buddy. Like just in terms of people I've lost, like there'll be the strangest things that'll remind me of him. You know what I mean? Like something will come on TV or I see a dime on the floor. You know what I mean? Like the strangest thing will remind me of him.
0: Saved a phone message from him. Driving back to Kingston, he'd gone back to Toronto. And the day he went back to Toronto, his father passed. And so he was on his way back to Kingston. He was just letting me know his dad had passed and thanking me for, thanking Leslie and I, my wife, for being supportive and for looking after his boys, you know, during the Kingston time. And I listened to that like every couple of weeks.
1: Oh, yeah.
0: Yeah. It's a nice little, sweet, tender reminder. What a kind and generous person he was. He could also be a monster, but
1: that's on the next live album.
0: But he was a really unique and kind, generous person.
1: It's a funny thing, right, Paul? It's a funny thing. You never know when it's going to come up, right? Yeah,
2: yeah. Just those things that make you think of someone you lost. Yeah, you can't. Most times you can't see them coming at all. I mean, they're just out of the blue. And it's like, oh, wow. And I like that, you know. And then sometimes, certainly, you intentionally think of the person. And I like to think of Gord as kind of watchful and hopeful that everything goes right for everybody he ever knew.
1: Do you ever have dreams where he's on, are you back on stage?
2: I don't think I have, but I'm not sure.
0: I have. Yeah. Certainly. He comes backstage 10 minutes before a show, and it's like, I've rewritten the set list. And I look at it, and I don't know any of the songs. And it's kind of true. Like that kind of thing almost happens.

that's just the first half of Tom's conversation with Rob Baker and Paul Langlois of The Tragically Hip. Coming up, they get into the nitty-gritty of their songwriting, seeing as how they're being inducted into the Canadian Songwriters Hall of Fame this fall. Plus, they chat about why they wrote about so many Canadian stories and places in their songs. That and so much more coming up on Q.

It's hazy and partly cloudy and 16 degrees in Calgary. Good morning, I'm Stephanie Thomas from the CBC Calgary Newsroom. Hockey and ringette leagues return to Calgary rinks this weekend, but some league officials say ice time is scarce. Recreation officials with the City of Calgary say it's up to City Council to approve upgrades or new rinks. The Alberta Prosperity Project has released a document that could be a jumping-off point for a constitution for an independent Alberta. Some suggestions include a president leading the country of Alberta, elected judges and senators, open carry of firearms,

and a maximum income tax of just 10%. Some conservationists say Fisheries and Oceans Canada should take more action to protect threatened aquatic species. They are calling for stronger enforcement to crack down on disturbed habitat and waterways. The federal department said it is not providing details about resources to enforce the rules in Alberta. That's your CBC News update. Coming up on Alberta at noon, it's the weekly Friday gardening show. Call in with your questions about yard work and outdoor spaces. In the city of Calgary, for the current conditions, it's 16 degrees and partly sunny with haze in the sky. In Lethbridge, it's 18 degrees. In Red Deer, it's all.

0: It's been 10 years since they played their final concert in their hometown of Kingston, Ontario. And to celebrate that concert and their tour, while the CBC is rebroadcasting that last show. The Hip are also putting out a new live album of their final tour. So far, in this interview, Rob and Paul have been talking about how that tour came together, how it was Gord's idea to hit the road despite his battle with brain cancer, and how they saw Gord gain his strength throughout their final tour. The Hip are being inducted into the Canadian Songwriters Hall of Fame this fall, and that's where the conversation picks up.
1: Congratulations on the Songwriters Hall of Fame, by the way.
2: Oh, thanks.
3: Thanks a lot.
1: Well, the question I have about that is, was there a moment in the band's... I watched the documentary. It was great, by the way. Was there a moment in the band's history where someone went, we should write songs more about Canada? We should mention more Canadian places? We should... Because it felt like it wasn't there at the very, very beginning.
2: No, no, it wasn't on the very first record, the EP, there was Last American Exit. And it's, you know, crossing back into Canada and safety.
1: Yeah.
2: You know, after a venture south, it's like, oh, last chance to get home.

0: So I think there was always, there was never a discussion to do that. It was just a natural instinct. And we'd certainly commented on bands that would write songs about a Hollywood high or, I don't know, stupid things that really felt like they had no relation to our lives.
1: Yeah.
0: And I remember Gord talking about Del Barilko before the song and saying, you know, everyone knows who Amelia Earhart is. Why don't we know who Bill Barilko is? It's another, you know, it's not the same story, but it's, you know, kind of the lost plane.

0: the idea that we would tell our own stories, that there's this great untapped reservoir of great, interesting stories that are ours. Why isn't anyone telling them? Why do we have to sing about Hollywood and the Civil War and
1: right? It just started happening.
0: The Orange Menace and whatever, you know.
1: Yeah, it just started. Just started happening kind of gradually.
0: Yeah, well, Gord Sinclair mentioned Canadiana things, Canadian references in songs when writing songs for the first two records. Certainly, 38 years old off of Up to Here was a real life event that touched all of us, you know. Something that happened close to us in our hometown, so.

0: way.
1: And I think it just started getting noticed more because, you know, I'm up to years old, 38 years old as a millhive in prison. That's like Kingston. And then we have New Orleans is Sinking. And basically, Gord wrote the lyrics to that because he was on spring break from Queens and he went down to New Orleans with a bunch of buddies. And he realized and read that New Orleans is, in fact, sinking.

0: And this is when he was like 22 years old or whatever he was. And so it's just, as far as subjects go, you know, that Bob Cajun comes up and, you know, I think.
1: Courage. I mean, Hugh McLennan, like,
0: courage. Yeah. Yeah.
1: It's a good life if you don't weaken is a quote from a former governor general, like, very Canadian. Yeah.
0: I think people just started noticing because I think it was always around. And then people started really associating us more with Canadiana or things like that. It wasn't something we were really looking for, but I mean, we'll take it. And, you know, feel like there was a great variety of lyrics, and yeah, there's a bunch with Canadian references.

0: Can I, only because I know you a little bit now, though, I feel comfortable asking this question. I was texting a couple of my friends yesterday. I'm a very big fan of the band, and I was texting a couple of verses from a couple of songs to my friends, and there was a couple of lines that would go like, do you have any idea what this line means? And they write back, no, I can't quite figure that. And some of these were like poets, and some of these were musicians, and they're like, I'm not sure about that one. Did Gord ever come to you guys with lyrics, and you guys would go like, I don't have any idea what the hell he's singing about here. What is this about?
1: I don't think I ever asked him about a lyric.
0: Really?
1: I think I felt I understood what the lyrics were, and if I didn't understand, I understood for my own sake. And I think that's how the songs are meant to be taken. You know, it's more impressionistic.
0: Yeah.
1: It's what people bring to it. I don't think Gord wanted to. He certainly never wanted to sit down in an interview and discuss what a song meant or what a lyric meant. He wouldn't kick back against that.
0: But even you guys, he wouldn't, you know?
1: No, he didn't really discuss them. I think he discussed with you and Gord Sinclair maybe a couple of times because...
2: Not too often. Once he was writing the lyrics, I mean, he'd certainly ask Gord and I when we gave him lyrics, like, what does this mean? Show me that. And which is understandable because he was going to have to
1: say. Let me see your work.
0: Yeah. Oh, so when you would write something, he would say, like, okay, well, I need to understand this.
2: Yeah, and I think that's what he got sick of, and that's why he wanted to take over the lyrics, because he got sick of Sinclair and I handing him a sheet of paper where, what does verse 3 mean? What do you mean by that? And but once he was doing that, I think we all just stayed out of it and just figured we'll just decide what they mean on our own. And there was a lot of times, many, many examples of where I think I figured out exactly what he meant, but I could be wrong. So no, we never asked him about it. I don't think anyone ever did.
0: I like Spring Starts When Your Heartbeat's Pounding. I really like that line. That's a great... We were talking yesterday about he may be the best opening line writer in this country's history. Every line... They shot a movie once in my hometown as the opening line of a song. Get out of here, guys.
1: Yeah, and that song took about 15 minutes to write.
0: Really?
1: Gord Sinclair. We were rehearsing in my parents' living room.
2: Yeah.
1: And Gord Sinclair played the bass riff. And within 5 minutes, we were all playing the tune. And Gord stepped up and sang the lyrics.
0: And was he improvising?
1: No, I don't think so. I think he'd written something down. It was like, this is going to work.

0: Yeah, it's funny with those kind of questions that pop up, because I've had a couple times, or more than a few times, where it's kind of like, I wonder what he meant by that. Too late, but I wouldn't have asked him anyway.
1: The one I'm stuck on, I was talking to Caitlin about this yesterday, is the song is called It's a Good Life If You Don't Weaken, and the lyric is, it's a good life, for a good life we might just have to weaken.
0: Yeah, it's, you know, I think that's another Lorna one. So his mom, named Lorna, that's what I was going to say earlier, blow it high dough was her expression. She's like, don't you go blow it high dough now. And like just kind of too much, let off too much steam or whatever. And I do believe that she used to say that to Gord too. It's a good life if you don't weaken. Like basically, you know, buck up.
1: And then in the song he says, for a good life we might just have to weaken.
0: Yeah, I think he's just kind of, you know, he's turning it into the longer it goes and, you know, the more problems you have, maybe you just...
2: Yeah, don't compromise your dream. Don't compromise, you know. And then it's like, well, you know, maybe compromise isn't so bad.
0: Might help you in this case.

0: Well, I'm so glad you're being inducted to the Songwriters Hall of Fame. Like, it's well deserved for your band. Because what a band it was. Thanks. What a band effort it was for those songs to come out.
1: Yeah, thank you.
0: And I'm going to get you to play a song, or pick a song, I should say, off the new record to go out on. And I was going to ask if you remembered which one, but I got them. I got you a cheat sheet there, Paul, if you need it.
1: Okay.
0: Which one do you think we should play out of this? I know Jake's saying whatever the single is, but, you know.
1: We don't listen to that guy.
2: Yeah, we don't. No. Are you forcing us into a group decision again? We are done collaborating.
0: Every 10 years, Paul, you gotta do it again.
2: You pick it, Cody.
1: We Want to Be It.
0: Where was that?
2: Nice.
0: Where was that?
1: Last song, side four, in Toronto. I kind of pushed for, you know, what are some of the songs that people haven't been quite as exposed to? Some of the newer material. Because the other songs are out there, you know?
0: So you picked a bit of a deeper cut.
1: I picked a deeper cut, something newer.
0: Yeah.
1: You know, there are the hardcore fans from the first five or six records. And some people tuned out because, you know, we got old and boring and they'd stop listening. We actually made some really good songs during that old and boring period.
0: I mean, that's kind of when I got into you. It was that sort of, I got into you backwards. I got into you through In View.
1: Oh, okay.
0: And then found my way and went backwards and found all the songs.
1: Nice.
0: Yeah, yeah.
1: Nice.
0: I'll tell you this, Buzz. It feels that the world is more fragmented than ever. I think we can all agree.
1: Agree. Mm-hmm.
0: And I think the idea that one third of the entire country came together to watch something as beautiful as that show and as beautiful as this band is something worth celebrating.
1: Yeah. So, it was a pleasure and an honor to be part of it.
0: It's a great, great joy to have you here today. Thanks for coming in.
2: Thanks for having us, Tom.

That's The Tragically Hip, and we want to be it. It's off their new live album, full of performances from their final tour. That album's called Live, July 22nd to August 20th, 2016, and it's out right now. Before that, Tom Power's conversation with Rob Baker and Paul Langlois of The Tragically Hip. 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

0: I'm Garby Bailey. You're listening to Q. If you grew up in a small village or a remote community, there are a lot of ways you could feel about going back to your hometown. It might feel warm, like a hug, or maybe you feel like a stranger. Maybe it floods you with memories, both good and bad. But if you're not from a small town and you don't really know what it's like, I can guarantee you one thing. Most people don't go back to their small village in northern Saskatchewan to cast a bunch of community members in a big deal feature film. But Gail Maurice did when she set out to make her new movie, Bloodlines. It's about two women who meet and fall in love in a small Métis community while one searches for her biological family and the other deals with her mother re-entering her life. The film's dialogue features Métchif, a Métis language with under 2,000 speakers worldwide. Gail is one of those speakers. She grew up speaking Northern Métchif in the small 700-person community of Beauval, Saskatchewan. And not only does she pull from her own language to write, direct, and act in Bloodlines, Gail casts her own mother and some of the people she grew up with to star alongside her. Gail stopped by the studio to talk about the film and what it was like incorporating Métchif into the film. Here's a bit of her conversation with Tom Power.
1: Can I ask one question about it, about the language?
2: Yeah.
1: I loved the, and I bet there's an equivalent of this in every language, but can I do it?
2: Yeah.
1: Can you? That is the, I would say the expression that comes up the most in this film.
2: Yeah.
1: What is E? Can you do it again? What does that mean?
2: No way. You know, it's just that kind of thing, yeah.
1: We say don't be talking.
2: Yeah, don't be talking.
1: Go away. Go on.
2: Yeah.
1: I mean, that it must have been fun to be able to put even just moments like that in the film.
2: Yeah, yeah, which, and so every character is authentically cast. So the three grannies, they are Métchif speakers because you can't teach the nuances of a language to someone who doesn't know the language. Dana Solomon, who plays Beatrice, had to learn her Métchif lines. She's an Anishinaabe. Mm. So, but she did an incredible job. Like, you wouldn't be able to even tell that she wasn't a speaker. And for ones like the grannies and my character, where we speak a lot, you have to be a speaker so that you could do those E's and, you know.
1: So there's so, I mean, people can hear there's so much I have a hard time with this word, yeah. Specificity.
2: Yeah.
1: Of not just, you know, Métis culture, but like this community's Métis culture and also Métchif.
2: Mm-hmm.
1: Can you tell us, I read about this,
2: yeah.
1: Can you tell us how you cast this movie? Because it's not, you couldn't exactly go to Hollywood and hire a casting director, could you?
2: Yeah, so we went to my village and put out a casting call because we did need the authentic speakers.
1: How many people are there now?
2: In my village?
1: Yeah.
2: 700.
1: So 700, how do you get the word out about the casting call?
2: There's a radio station. And not a radio, a TV station with a local, like CIPI.
1: Like a transmitter.
2: Like community news.
1: Okay.
2: So you put it on community news. Or there's also a Facebook page now. They're getting fancy. So put it in the Métis community. So there's Buffalo Narrows, Jans Bay, Green Lake, Beauval, and Isle of Cross.
1: What kind of reception, what kind of response did you get when it came out that you were cast in a movie in Beauval?
2: So that's the thing. They probably didn't realize that it would be in theaters. You know, it's never been done before. So they probably thought it was something like maybe like the equivalent of a school play or, you know, I had done shorts before. And I screened one of them at the school, the local high school. And, yeah, so they probably didn't realize how, you know, nationwide it was.
1: Did people show up? Did people come out to audition?
2: Yeah, people came and it was...
1: Didn't you know them? Did you know the people?
2: Yeah. You know everybody. So, yeah, so there's like childhood friends that came and, you know, and it kind of felt awkward because if they didn't make it, and a lot of them didn't. So now you see them, you know, this movie's made, but yeah, it is what it is.
1: Hey, they got to start practicing.
2: Yeah.
1: Were there, in seriousness, and maybe you can't tell me this, you had hired people who had never really acted before from your community. Were there moments on set where you were like, oh, wow, yeah, these are not actors?
2: Yeah, so they weren't actors, and neither was Derica, who plays Chani. She had,
1: well, one of the leads.
2: Yeah, so she had done background, I think, in Letterkenny.
1: Yeah.
2: The grannies, some of them, I think, had never flown.
1: Because right, you didn't shoot this in Beau Valley.
2: No, we shot it in North
1: Bay.
2: Yeah, North Bay and Nipissing First Nation and a little community outside of North Bay.
1: So some of them hadn't flown before.
2: Yeah, and we had to take them out of the village. So they had left home for 6 weeks to come and shoot this film. So they had never been on set before. They had, you know, it was a big shock to them because they didn't expect over 100 cast, like, crew, you know. So for them to enter this world, not only to leave a world where we all know each other, this little community, but to enter a world where they're surrounded by hundreds of crew looking at them with cameras, it was quite something for them. And to memorize these lines, one granny came and she didn't know her lines. So I told her, I said, you have to learn your lines. You better learn your lines or I'm sending you back. You know, it's like, you got, this is serious stuff, right? You know, so once she saw, you know, the crew and how we work and the speed with which we have to work, she went home and learned her lines, yeah.
0: That was a bit of Tom Powers' conversation with director Gail Maurice. Gail wrote, directed, and performed in the movie Bloodlines. 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Just search Q with Tom Power wherever you listen.

featuring Toronto's own Jesse Reyes with a song called One Track Mind here on Q. And that's it for Q today. Q This Week was produced by Ben Edwards, Deanne Eros, Vanessa Greco, Vanessa Nigro, Liv Pascarelli, Adriel Smiley, Catherine Stockhausen, and Caitlin Swan. Our digital team is Vivian Rashot, Kenneth Collins, and March Mercanti. Our production assistant is Zoe Morris. Sam Hashmi is our engineer. Our director is Glory Omotayo. Our senior producer is Matt Murphy. Beza Seifa is our executive producer. I'm Garvey Bailey, sitting in for Tom Power. Catch you next time.

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4: I'm Emil Niazi, sitting in for Elamine Abdel Mahmoud. You probably heard the news that Hayden Panettiere died earlier this week. You'll hear our tribute to the actor and also why her death has sparked a boycott against a skincare line.
5: This is CBC News. It's hazy and partly cloudy and 16 degrees in Calgary at 11 o'clock. I'm Stephanie Thomas from the CBC Calgary Newsroom. The Alberta Prosperity Project has released The Foundation of Freedom, a discussion paper designed to get people talking about what a constitution might look like. The Karina Zapata reports.
6: The document is broad in scope, but among its suggestions are a president leading the country of Alberta, as well as elected judges and senators. Albertans would be able to carry guns openly or concealed. Mitch Sylvester is the leader of the Alberta Prosperity Project.
7: The idea is to get people thinking that they're going to be able to make their own rules someday.
6: The APP is one of several groups pushing for independence. Corey Morgan is founder of a different group, Pathway to Independence.
8: I think it's fairly solid as far as what you would expect out of a draft constitutional document coming from a republic point of view.
6: Keith Wilson of Let Alberta Decide tells CBC he doesn't support the proposal and is concerned about the timing of it. Thomas Lukaszczyk of Forever Canadian is also critical of the document.
9: I'm sure most rational Canadians would not want to participate in such a social experiment.
6: Sylvester says his group wants to hear people's thoughts and suggestions for the document.

0: document. Karina Zapata, CBC News, Calgary.
1: Canada and the United States face a midnight deadline to finalize a trade agreement. Canada-U.S. Trade Minister Dominic LeBlanc has a meeting today at the Department of Commerce in Washington, following his discussions yesterday with U.S. Trade Representative Jameson Greer.
2: We're very close. We continue to make progress, and we're going to stay here and do the work that's necessary until we get to that point.
1: Sources say the deal would cut tariffs on Canadian steel and aluminum, with Canada in return possibly easing rules around U.S. dairy products. Prime Minister Mark Carney has asked provinces to bring back banned American alcohol as a gesture of good faith. But Manitoba Premier Wab Kanew is urging buyers to boycott it.
3: I think we should continue focusing on supporting Canadian products. So if you do see the American booze on the shelves, leave it there.
1: BC Premier David Eby previously vowed to never lift the province's ban without relief on U.S. softwood lumber levies. But he now says BC stands with Team Canada as Ottawa closes in on a deal. Conservative leader Pierre Poilievre is urging Prime Minister Mark Carney not to accept a bad trade deal with the U.S. He says accepting any U.S. tariffs would threaten Canadian jobs.
4: We might see a large sucking sound of Canadian jobs moving south of the border. We cannot accept the deindustrialization of our economy.
1: Full details from the ongoing trade discussions have not been released. U.S. booze bans have become a central talking point in trade discussions. As Rihanna Schmunk reports, American winemakers say they're bewildered to see their livelihoods become leverage.
5: The whole thing is kind of ridiculous.
6: Bill Easton has been a winemaker for decades. He and his wife own a small winery in Northern California, and they used to ship bottles to buyers in Quebec like clockwork, but not anymore.
5: So we actually have wine specifically for that market sitting in a warehouse.
6: Easton says Canadian provinces' ban on American alcohol cost him $500,000 last year. Those bans are now a bargaining chip in Canada's trade negotiations with the U.S. The White House wants its liquor back on the shelves, and the Prime Minister has asked premiers to oblige if a deal comes through. Jana McCamey is with the Oregon Wine Growers Association. She represents hundreds of winemakers in the state, and she says they're optimistic, but they need a long-term solution if they're going to rebuild relationships.
7: Wine is often used as a retaliatory target in broader trade disputes, and that makes it challenging.
6: The new deadline for a trade deal expires Friday after midnight. Rihanna Schmunk, CBC News, Washington.
1: And that's your CBC News. For an update on traffic, here's Sue Diel.
8: The city is reporting one collision at this hour could slow you down if you're in the southeast. This is an accident at Memorial Drive and 28th Street. Emergency crews are on scene there, could be slowing things down. Also seeing some slow traffic due to construction. This is up in the northeast, 16th Avenue, headed both eastbound and westbound at 19th Street. The worst is for westbound traffic. You are backed up beyond Barlow Trail because of the work in that area. If you spot any problems on your commute, let us know. 403-521-1010.
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8: Well, after calling the U.S. home for 6 years, Prince Harry and Meghan Markle are moving back to the U.K. And royal fans and watchers are wondering, why now? I'm Emile Niazi, sitting in for Elamine Abdel Mahmoud. This is Commotion. Well, it's Friday, which means I have the group chat here with me to talk about this and much, much more. Pablo the Don, Rihanna Cruz, and Jay Smooth are all here. Welcome back to the show.
9: Hey. Hello.
10: Morning.
8: Okay, Pablo, after all the royal drama and controversy in the back and the forth, that's all marked Harry and Meghan's move to the U.S., what did you think when you first heard the news that they're moving back to the U.K.?
9: Honestly, originally I thought of Oprah. Were you silenced or were you silent?
8: Mm-hmm.
9: But also just sheer confusion. I think given like all the fanfare around their move to America, why they moved to America, the extensive media coverage of like the move and just how the British media is in general, I'm perplexed as to why they're moving back. I'm hoping and wishing that since they both seem to be these pseudo content creators now, they give us a little more insight. But I think as always, Meghan and Harry have presented this kind of like new way.

0: of being royals where they give us a little more information than the past, but still are pretty tight-lipped about the things that I think most people care about. So I'm tuned in to see if they give us more information, but I'm not banking on it either. So maybe I just have to sit with my confusion like everyone else about why they're deciding to do this after claiming all the attacks that were placed upon them while living in England.
1: Yeah, it's definitely very surprising because it sort of felt like they moved to the U.S. to find this freedom, and it definitely felt like they'd found it. But as far, Jay, as the sort of like success of the shows that they'd been pitching and the strategic side of the move, you know, some might see this decision to move back as a failure. How do you see sort of where they landed in terms of the deals that they managed to make in the U.S.?
2: Well, I think it's fine for the most part. I think their only real strategic imperative with this media work has been controlling the narrative around this chapter of their lives where they extricate themselves from this toxic royal family scene. And I think they succeeded at that for the most part. I think they've shown their character and integrity with how they separated themselves and been very sympathetic, especially how Meghan has dealt with all of this unhinged racist attention from the British tabloid media. Mm-hmm. And I think apart from that, maybe their media ventures haven't been the most successful, but I don't think they necessarily need to be. I don't think they've done anything to embarrass themselves. And if they perhaps outside of that context of escaping the royals, if they haven't turned out to be the most brilliant media minds or even the most interesting people in the world, I think yes, that's fine. You know, I think, you know, I wish them the best. I hope they can stay healthy as well as wealthy when they move back to the UK.
1: That's so nice. I got some good tips from Meghan's show, you know, how to can lavender or whatever she was doing on there. Rihanna, what do you think about sort of the strategic failures or successes that they managed to have in the U.S.?
3: I mean, I think the thing with the royal family, whether or not Meghan and Harry want to be considered a part of it, is that it's all about narrative, as we've been saying, and it's all about how people see them in the public eye. So yes, it could be read as a failure that their Netflix deal was shifted to a first look deal instead of, you know, them financing their company and, you know, this, that, and the third. But I think ultimately time will tell what the public opinion of them is when they move back, because I think they'll still try to wrangle the narrative in their favor.
1: Well, if there's one thing Harry and Meghan are really good at, it's keeping us talking about them. And I'm sure we'll be talking about them much more in the days and weeks to come. But we've got lots of other stuff to get to, starting with this.
4: Get out of there, run!
5: What the hell's going on?
4: Get inside now!
6: God's not going to let us die here.
7: Rick, you only go to church at Christmas, and now you're telling the kids God's looking out for us?
8: What about the people who are out there getting eaten?
1: That's the trailer for The End of Oak Street. It stars Anne Hathaway and Ewan McGregor. They are the parents of a family whose neighborhood is suddenly overrun by dinosaurs. My 8-year-old's dream come true. Pablo, you saw this movie twice already. What did you like about it?
0: First and foremost, I want to say I've seen it twice because Anne Hathaway is like my absolute favorite person in the universe. Like, I would do anything for that woman. And
1: she's on a
0: generational run this year after coming back from that insane hate campaign that they tried against her. But speaking of End of Oak Street, I just think it's an interesting twist on like creature feature. I think Jurassic Park brought us to like this secluded park where these dinosaurs were. And now it's like with End of Oak Street, they're bringing the dinosaurs to our real life, to our neighborhood. This is what's happening. So I think it's been an interesting twist on like the dinosaur genre that has been just pretty much dominated by Jurassic Park. And so it having this like cool, a bit of funny element to it, having big stars like Ewan McGregor and Anne Hathaway be in it as well, just shows that like we are eager to see what else like the dinosaur genre can give us, but specifically how it kind of relates to everyday life. Not us being these like explorers into dinosaurs' world, but like dinosaurs coming into our world. And I think it's been interesting to see how they've taken kind of this concept of creature features and just put it into our universe and then allow people to react to animals coming to us instead of us seeking them out. It feels more realistic to have dinosaurs invade our world than we go searching for them, considering how old they are. So I

0: love the movie personally. Again, Anne Hathaway at the forefront. But in general, I just think it's given us something different where Jurassic Park has been this long-standing, repeatable IP that people continuously go back to draw as much money out of. Here is something finally new we can sink our teeth in, which is why I was so encouraged not only to see it once, but to see it twice.
1: I love it. It's giving blockbuster, and I think we've been sorely lacking in the blockbuster vibe. Rihanna, in what I feel has to be a show first, you've also seen it twice. Talk to us about the performances. As I mentioned, the leads are Anne Hathaway and Ewan McGregor, and this feels a little different for both of them.
2: Totally. I mean, I'm a really big fan of the Creature movie, and I think there's a level to the performances here where Ewan and Anne very clearly know what type of movie that they're acting in to their benefit, right? Because they're not delivering super nuanced performances. I don't think the performances are particularly good, if I'm being frank, but I think they fit the content in which they are situated in. And I think part of what I like about the movie is that it plays out kind of like a, you know, we keep mentioning Jurassic Park, like it plays out like the Spielberg satire in a way, where the characters are, the movie's set in the 80s, and the characters are acting as if they're 80s actors in an 80s Amblin Spielberg movie. And so the performances are not particularly great, but they fit. And that's what I love about it. I love this movie. Again, I saw it twice. I think it comments on the comfort of suburbia. I think that it's brutal and depressing in a way that I love. You know, it reminds me more of the Jurassic Park book than the Jurassic Park movie. And I adore that. And the performances fit the vibe.
1: Jay, we've talked about Jurassic Park a lot already, but it feels like when you mention dinosaur movies, you sort of have to mention Jurassic Park. The franchise set of a very high bar for what we expect out of the creatures, out of the universe that's being built. How does the end of Oak Street measure up to that bar?
3: Well, yeah, I think the first Jurassic Park movie really does set a high bar, you know, one of the classic films from the master storyteller Spielberg. And then the franchise has been around so long that we've seen it span from that sort of classic storytelling era of Hollywood to this kind of cynical brand management era of Hollywood, where Jurassic Park has become another situation where a studio is kind of endlessly squeezing every last dollar out of a repeatable IP, as Pablo said. So I think End of Oak Street has been really refreshing, even though you could say that it's quite derivative and wears its influences on its sleeve. It feels like taking us back to that era when movies were coming from a storyteller and had real heart to them. I think it put a really fresh, original spin on that sort of Jurassic Park formula. And I think we've been seeing with the success of films like Backrooms, Obsession, I would put Sinners on that list. I think people are hungry to get back to that mode of storytelling that has heart and humanity to it, instead of sort of squeezing all the dollars you can out of the fossilized remains of a franchise. So even though this hasn't been super successful commercially, I think it'll probably become the sort of cult hit that I hope will encourage Hollywood to keep putting money in that kind of project.
1: I mean, the fact that two of you have seen this movie twice already is, you know, getting me very, very hyped for it. Well, we got to leave it there. The End of Oak Street is in theaters now. And let's switch gears to this.

0: a bit of Te Olvido off the brand new album from pop producer Benny Blanco that features his wife Selena Gomez and Becky G. The album is called Hermosa, and it's already garnering a lot of attention, but not all of it is the good kind. And we'll get to that in a sec. But first off, Pablo, if people have never heard of Benny Blanco, what should they know about him?
1: I mean, I think the thing to know about Benny Blanco is he's a pop super producer at this point. I mean, when you think of like the Max Martins, the Shellbacks, you put Benny Blanco up there. He's

0: written for Any and Everyone, Halsey, Justin Bieber, Selena Gomez. He's worked with SZA. So he is like cemented in this landscape and in this space. And I think more than anything, more people have come to know him through his marriage and relationship to Selena Gomez, given her large, massive platform. I mean, they've even had some controversy since they've been together with how much she actually likes him and her somehow ending up kissing his feet on a live stream. Mm-hmm. So it's been insane. But Benny Blanco has been a huge pop power player for the last 10 to 15 years. And so I'm unsurprised by people's unknowingness of him until Selena Gomez, but I'm also shocked that they didn't know who was behind some of the biggest like earworms and hits from the last 10 to 15 years too.
1: Jay, now let's talk about this controversy surrounding the album. Let's hear another cut off the album now.

0: Okay, Jay, as I mentioned, there is controversy. Talk to us about that. We just heard a little bit of Ay Bendito off the new album. What are people saying here?
1: Yeah, so this latest Benny Blanco album, Hermoso, is one where you see him fully leaning into exploring these kind of Latin pop sounds and styles like reggaeton and cumbia, and using mostly Spanish lyrics and song titles, collaborating with a lot of Spanish language artists. And what is interesting about this is, although his name is Benny Blanco, he's actually in no way Latino. He's a white guy named Benjamin Levin, who nicknamed himself Benny Blanco after the character from the movie Carlito's Way. And in fairness, he's never tried to keep that a secret. But I think it's bringing a lot more attention to that fact than previously had been there. And there's a lot of discussion about whether he might be overstepping with the sort of appropriation and kind of cultural cosplay here, especially because the album cover and promotion, the first video, show him wearing this mask that's basically this grotesque exaggeration of his own face, which he may mean to make some other kind of statement. But a lot of people in the context of this discourse are taking it as kind of a racist caricature. So it's definitely sparking a lot of conversation.
0: Mm-hmm. Rihanna, what do you think of the way the album is being positioned, the way, you know, Benny Blanco sort of promoting it, and what are your thoughts on that controversy?
2: Yeah, I think first and foremost, the music is fine. I've listened to it. It's not boundary pushing. And anyway, it's pretty standard Latin fare for this moment in time. You know, I listened to the album. There's like flavors of the month type stars like Neton Vega and Becky G. Like, it's not pushing the needle in any particular way. I feel like people on the internet are a little bit too mean to Benny Blanco at times because they don't think he's conventionally attractive. I think calling it like it is, like, I see that discourse on the internet. A lot of it centers around him being quote unquote ugly to stan communities. And so I feel like a lot of the discourse is motivated by people not liking him on a perhaps superficial basis. There's things that he's done that I don't rock with, but that to me is what it comes down to. In specific case of this album, I think there's two warring aesthetics happening that are kind of culminating in this kind of discourse bomb when it comes to this record. On one hand, we have the Latino fishing allegations. The album is called Hermoso. There is Latin star. It's a Latin record, right? We have that going on. At the same time, we have this aesthetic that he's operating in where he is playing up the fact that people on the internet don't think he's attractive. So it's exaggerating his own features. The album is called Hermoso. Mm-hmm. Like, it is these warring aesthetics that when you put them together doesn't paint a beautiful picture. I think people are maybe taking the controversy and the backlash a slight step too far, where people that don't know Benny Blanco as well or aren't familiar with the waves of discourse around him are seeing the cover of the album and going, whoa, he's doing Latino minstrelsy, which is something that I've seen before on the internet. That's a line that I've seen. But I think

0: generally, it's not a good look, you know, no matter what it is. It is not, he's not really thinking through his album concept.
1: Well, we got to keep it moving, but really appreciate you filling us in on that controversy. I'm Emil Niazi, sitting in for El Amin Abdel Mahmoud. This is Commotion. I've got Pablo the Don, Rianna Cruz, and Jay Smooth with me. This past Sunday, news broke that actor Hayden Panettiere had died. Most people will remember her for breakout roles in hit shows like Nashville and Heroes. She also starred in Scream 4 and Remember the Titans. Pablo, I know you were a fan of Hayden's work. What has the news of her death got you thinking about the most?
2: I mean, I think it's a twofold thing. And I think this past week, it's really been a difficult situation for me to deal with, particularly just because I think Hayden straddles this very interesting line that not many actors got to reach, where she was simultaneously like mainstream famous, but also deeply beloved by like marginalized communities like the Black community. I mean, appearing in Remember the Titans is both a huge mainstream hit, but like a huge cultural thing for Black folks. Being in Bring It On All or Nothing with Solange Knowles and Rihanna, that's a huge like mainstream hit, but it's also very culturally tied to the Black community. So she was one of the few people that was able to straddle both lines. And I think it's brought me to this point of where I'm thinking back on my childhood, and I'm thinking back on the 2000s, and I'm looking at all the stars that were there, making sure my childhood was amazing. And most of them are either materially just different people like Britney Spears or Amanda Bynes, or the rest are gone. They've passed away from different ailments, from different addictions, different issues. And it just really puts, I think, audiences in this difficult spot where we get to look back on these memories so fondly, and they were powered by and controlled by an industry that treated these people creating these memories for us so incredibly terribly that, again, they're either materially different people or they no longer are here. And I think with Hayden in particular, it's just a rough struggle because she was one of the few people who was so open and so vulnerable about her struggles. Mm-hmm. And it left me in a place feeling like, well, if she was so open and she was so vulnerable with us and asking for help, and she still cannot be helped, who ultimately can be helped and who can be saved? And I think it's just been a very difficult week for me personally, but a lot of my friends as well. It's just like trying to encapsulate this into one solid feeling. It's mm-hmm. just difficult.
1: Mm-hmm. Well, on top of the news of her death, there is a controversy making headlines. Jay, can you quickly tell us what the story is there?
3: So let me also say I really greatly admired Hayden as well and was heartbroken that she passed. And Hayden was for many years a spokesperson for Neutrogena and basically the face of that brand for about 10 years, I think. But more recently in her memoir and in an interview with the podcaster Jay Shetty, Hayden talked about how Neutrogena ultimately stopped working with her because she spoke out about her struggles with mental health and specifically around postpartum depression. Mm-hmm. And Neutrogena apparently frowned upon this and even saw it as going against the morality clause in her contract. And since the news of her passing, this really awful decision from Neutrogena has gotten a lot of attention online and sparked widespread calls for a boycott against the brand, enough that it's made their stock price plummet. And I think they're well-deservedly feeling the backlash for how they treated her.
1: Yes. Let's actually hear a bit of that interview now.
4: Neutrogena was a huge part of my life. I had the morals clauses. They caught absolutely everything. And of all the things that they would fire me over, this was the last thing that I thought they would ever fire me over. And when I actually went out on to stage, it was live with Kelly and Michael, I had no intention of or plan to talk about postpartum depression. It just came up and I was just being honest. And never for a second did I think that anyone or care that anyone would have a bad reaction to it. It was my truth. And so when I got that call that Neutrogena wanted to fire me over that, and my representative at the time said, that's illegal. You can't do that. And even though, you know, she saved the day that year, I knew that that was going to be it.
1: So that is Hayden Panettiere on Jay Shetty's podcast On Purpose. As a mom, I'm just devastated to hear that a company could consider postpartum depression immoral, that she could be fired over that. Neutrogena

0: did eventually release a statement in response to this backlash. They said in part, quote, "We are proud to have partnered with her and understand that we made her feel unsupported during a very difficult time. This is not what Neutrogena stands for or who we want to be." They also offered to make an investment in a women's community health partner and explained that they didn't respond earlier out of respect for her grieving family. Rihanna, what do you make of Neutrogena's response there?
1: I think it's funny. We start the show with a story about controlling the narrative, and we end with one is about that as well. Mm-hmm. I think Neutrogena is trying to get ahead of any criticism with this statement. It's not a good look for them. And as I feel like I'm part of like a micro generation who knows Hayden Panettiere through, you know, the Scream franchise and also the Neutrogena commercials. Like, that is a big point for people of my age, is watching her market Neutrogena products. So mm-hmm. the fact that this is a issue and the fact that Neutrogena commented on it is a big deal. And I'm curious to see how this plays out over time with this boycott that people are instating on Neutrogena products.
0: Well, Pablo, as we close, I want to ask you about Hayden's legacy and what part of it you'll really cherish the most.
2: I mean, I think I'll cherish everything. Hayden, again, is this person that gave us such different offerings throughout her life. There's feel good, heartwarming movies. There's horror movies if you're a Scream fan. There are Disney movies like Ice Princess, which also features the passed away starlet Michelle Trachtenberg. She gave something for everyone. And I think her legacy will be this beloved figure that ultimately we saw slip through the cracks. And ultimately, I think her passing is maybe be the groundworks for a big reflection point on society and how we handle people who have mental health issues, addiction struggles, and how we talk about them and how we have conversations around them and their struggles. And ultimately, what I hope is that Hayden's daughter is dealing with this okay and has the support and care that she needs. And also that if there is anything that has happened in the lead up to her passing that has transpired, I hope that anyone involved in it will be brought to justice. And also that her family is grieving in a way that fits best for them. Because not only are they dealing with the loss of Hayden, but they also lost their son 3 years ago, which also contributed to her own grief. So ultimately, Hayden's legacy will be this starlet that we lost way too soon that we all watch slip through the cracks in front of our eyes.
0: Well, I so appreciate all of you being here to chat through all of this with us. Thank you so much. Pablo the Don is a culture critic and part of the Those Wrestling Girls podcast. Rihanna Cruz is a freelance music journalist and senior producer of the Switched on Pop podcast. And Jay Smooth is a veteran hip hop broadcaster and culture critic. And that is it for the show today. I'm Emil Niazi, sitting in for Elamine Abdel Mahmoud. You're listening to Commotion. I will see you on Monday. Thanks for listening.

I'm Stephanie Thomas with your news update from the CBC Calgary newsroom. The Alberta Prosperity Project has released a document that could be a jumping-off point for a constitution for an independent Alberta. Some suggestions include a president leading the country of Alberta, elected judges and senators, open carry of firearms, and a maximum income tax of 10%. Some conservationists say Fisheries and Oceans Canada should take more action to protect threatened aquatic species. They are calling for stronger enforcement to crack down on disturbed habitat and waterways. The federal department says it isn't providing details about resources to enforce the rules in Alberta. Hockey and ringette leagues return to Calgary rinks this weekend, but some minor leagues say ice time is scarce. City of Calgary recreation officials say it's up to City Council to approve rink projects to add capacity. That's your CBC Calgary News Update. Coming up on Alberta at Noon, it's the weekly summer gardening show. 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

0: That's our vote. Steve Patterson.
1: Hey! Thanks, Graham. Hello, Canada. And welcome back to the debaters. It is always great to be back in Ottawa, a city that shatters records. In September of 2025, a man named Hellcat Jafar set the world record for steps on a Stairmaster. Yes! Hellcat completed 111,285 steps in 24 hours. Way to give those steps hell, Hellcat! Yeah. Time now to meet two debaters who were inclined to like. This comedian wondered why his car got vandalized, but could find no automotive. It's Ottawa's own John Steinberg. John Steinberg coming out to the stage, taking his place at the podium to my left.
2: Hey, Steve.
1: Hey, buddy. And this comic always proves that girls car wanna have fun. It's Because News is Jan Caruana. Hi, Jan. Welcome back.
3: Thank you. So nice to be here. Hello, Ottawa.
1: Jan getting her place behind the podium to my right. Debaters, your topic is one that we think will prove to be illuminating. Candles. Do they deserve more appreciation? You know who appreciates candles? Sandalwood. Sandalwood's in every candle. Yet I've never smelled it in nature. These days, candle makers go out of their way to appeal to men by creating hitherto unheard of fragrance combinations, like tobacco and horse sweat, or leaky leather and lawn clippings, or how about an old stinky flip-flop and a 2x4? You know, sandalwood. For a debate that we think will wax poetic. So, whereas they can be a source of light, provide a fragrant scent, and even have cultural and historical significance, be it resolved that candles deserve more appreciation. John, you are arguing for this, please. You have 2 minutes. Starting now, John Steinberg.
2: In all my time on this earth, I've seen a lot of popular technologies fall into the pit of nostalgic irrelevance. DVDs, videotapes, CD players, and of course, the radio. Yeah, remember the radio? But candles. Candles are here forever. I remember when I was a young child. One day, my father came home with a shiny new gadget I'd never seen before. He explained to me that it was called a light bulb. You see, he'd just come back from the World's Fair. Where he met a young upstart by the name of Thomas Edison. My father told us that this new device is going to be the end of candles. And I knew that wasn't true. Partly because we didn't have a lamp. Now I can sense you guys are wondering.

0: What exactly is this guy's point? And is he okay? And also, how old is he supposed to be? Well, the answer to all those questions is yes. Thank you.
1: John Steinberg, ladies and gentlemen, arguing that candles deserve more appreciation. Thank you, John. Now, here to throw some serious shade on John's candle appreciation, let's hear from Jan Caruana.
2: Thank you. Thanks, Steve. Candles stink. Literally. How many birthday cakes have been ruined because Tyler just had to blow out his candles? Oh, don't say it out loud or your wish won't come true. Here's a wish. I wish my cake wasn't covered in Tyler's spit. When cave people discovered fire, did they grunt, "Ugh, fire good, fire warm, but fire better if smelled like pumpkin spice"? No! But Jan, candles make your house smell so nice. Know what else makes your house smell nice? Cleaning it! Maybe you say candles are romantic, but would you rather have someone who burns for you with the fire of 1,000 suns? Or someone who burns 1,000 tea lights he bought at IKEA? No thanks, Tyler. We're busy. Why waste time watching some dingus fiddle with his bic, trying to make his creepy bachelor pad look like an R&B video? Wanna get us in the mood? Stop talking about the katana sword you got on eBay. Throw on Pony by Genuine and let's hit the sheets with the fancy stuff. Professional candle makers are called chandlers. And in the words of the most famous chandler, could candles be any lamer? I don't think so. Thank you.
1: Yeah. Jan Caruana, everybody. Time now for the bare knuckle round. We're debating candles, so get yourself in the right flame of mind and try to tea light this audience before it's time to votive.
2: No, that was good.
1: Thank you. Thank you, Jan. Well, I think that's enough of these puns. So be nimble, be quick, and try to candle stick it to your opponent, starting now.
0: Can you heat up a can of baked beans over one of those fake LED candles? We're working for the CBC. It's a valid question.
2: Wait, you're making bean money? Well, I guess the gender wage gap does exist.
0: Well, cavemen would have loved pumpkin spice. They just didn't have the technology. We can't base our whole lives on what cavemen did or didn't do.
2: John, I've been on some Tinder dates that would argue otherwise. Now, Caromancy predicts the future by reading melted candle wax, and it was first practiced by the Druids, along with human sacrifice. So I guess if you love candles, you love human sacrifice.
0: Well, I'm not against it.
1: Okay, that's the bare knuckle round, everybody. That's probably a good place to
3: to stop.

0: Well, this section of the show has never been named better. It's time now for the firing line. In my hand, I have a list of questions on candles brought to you by the most exciting action star named after a candle, John Wick. Lit Up Candle Company's list of 10 ways you'll benefit from burning candles includes adding fragrance to your space, supporting prayer or meditation, and what else? John?
1: The ability to communicate with the dead.
0: Fair enough. One living point. Jan?
2: Letting the other Wiccans know how much disposable income you have.
0: Those are both good answers. 10 ways you'll benefit from burning candles includes adding fragrance to your space, supporting prayer or meditation, and creating a calm or romantic ambiance. Yeah, isn't that nice? Also would have accepted covering up what you leave behind in the bathroom. According to jadesessence.com, the top three candle scents that Canadians love are cedarwood, vanilla, and what? John.
1: Curling.
0: Curling scented candles? Jan?
2: Costco hot dogs.
0: They're both good answers. The actual answer is Christmas spice. We also would have accepted Americans electing a more democratic president. And that's the firing line, everybody. All right. We are racing towards our closing arguments in front of our beautiful Centerpoint Theater audience here in Ottawa. But first, here to tell us that she enjoys thinking about candles as much as she enjoys thinking about her old flames, which is never, let's hear again from Jan Caruana.
2: Thank you. In the words of Sir Elton John, it seems to me you lived your life like a candle in the wind, never knowing who to cling to when the rain set in. What? Even our best guys can't make candles sound cool. Perhaps once, candles reflected the sacred and the divine. Now, candles just say, I could not care less about you than this $8.99 sandalwood abomination I picked up at Winners, Auntie Barbara. And why? Because we've become too cynical for magic? Because we can't take a minute to enjoy the flicker of the flame? No, it's because candles reek, and if you're not careful, they'll burn your house to the ground. Thank you.
0: Solid point, Jim. This is just a safety argument now. Jan Caruana, now here with the whole ball of wax about his appreciation of candles, it's our ever romantic John Steinberg.
1: So I just did some Googling, and turns out, based on my opening, looks like I'm over 300 years old. Which explains why I've been feeling a bit off lately. But really, it's not about how many candles are on your cake. It's about what kind of cake you have under all those candles. Yeah. Candles are a symbol of celebration and of mourning in so many different cultures. LEDs can't do all that. A jar full of fireflies can't do that. I've tried. Anyhow, vote candle. Thank you.
0: John Steinberg, everybody. All right, audience, it's that magical time when you vote and decide who won this thing. So by applause, who just lit up listening to John make candle appreciation everybody's beeswax, John Steinberg. A lot of love there for John here in Ottawa. And who thought that Jan's anti-waxy words were so obvious it was like taking candle from a baby, Jan Caruana.

0: on both sides. But I got to give this one to John Steinberg, ladies and gentlemen. Up with candles. Big hand for John Steinberg and Jan Caruana, everybody.
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0: Hey, Ottawa, are you ready to meet your next pair of debaters? Listen to that, Canada. This comic thinks that evergreen trees are the least poplar trees. Making his debater's debut, it's Toronto's Adam Cawley. Adam Cawley, sharply dressed. Look at this. Full suit, tie. Finally, some respect on this show.
2: This is the radio, Steve.
0: You're looking good, buddy.
2: Thank you. You're looking good.
0: And this comic believes that the price tag of the latest police taser will stun you. It's Montreal's David Pride. Come on out, David. Making his way across the stage to my right. Your topic, debaters, is one that's a bit of risky business. Tom Cruise. Is he the greatest movie star of all time? Some of you may not know it, but Tom Cruise spent part of his childhood growing up right here in Ottawa. Did you know that? This is true. He lived in the Beacon Hill area and attended Henry Monroe Middle School. Some lady just realized she missed her chance. He attended Henry Monroe Middle School, where he was voted most likely to jump up and down on a couch on daytime TV. Seems oddly specific. Time now for a debate that will show me the funny. So, whereas he's a Hollywood icon who's renowned worldwide, consistently releases blockbuster films, and even does his own stunts, be it resolved, Tom Cruise is the greatest movie star of all time. Adam, you are arguing for this, please, my friend. You have 2 minutes. Starting now, Adam Cawley.
3: Hello. Your mission, Ottawa, should you choose to accept it, is to put aside all of Tom Cruise's weird behavior and accept that he is the greatest movie star of all time. Tom's played some of the most memorable roles in movie history. Jack Reacher, Maverick, Jerry Maguire. But we can all agree his greatest performance is attempting to play the role of a normal human man. Tom's been a star for 4.5 decades. The man's 63 years old and still performs stunts topless. I'm 40 and I'll only get into the pool if I can keep my shirt on. You see, to be a great movie star, you need confidence. Only Tom Cruise could walk around with the swagger of being 6'4 when everyone knows he's 4'11. The man has dangled on the outside of an Airbus, but isn't tall enough to ride a roller coaster. The guy is such a giant star, he's uncancelable. Remember when 20-year-old Ashley Simpson got banned from the music industry because she lip-synced on SNL? Tom Cruise is the face of Scientology, believes humans are immortal beings called Phaetons, called Matt Lauer glib, and shamed Brooke Shields for using antidepressants. But as a society, we collectively said, shut up. Just shut up. You had me at hello. Now that's a movie star. Thank you.
0: Yeah. Adam Cawley. His first opening argument for us. Thanks, Adam. Now, here to target Tom with an anti-cruise missile of his own, let's hear from our own leading man, David Pride.
4: Thank you. So, I've never seen a Tom Cruise movie. But like a good...

0: anti-vaxxer, I decided I wanted to do my own research first. Here's what I found out. Tom Cruise has never found a lost ark. He has never fought nor been a Terminator. He has shrunk exactly zero kids. Not only is he not the best movie star, he wasn't even the best Cruise when he was dating Penelope Cruz. I was just kidding before. I have seen Tom Cruise movies, but never for Tom Cruise. I saw A Few Good Men for Jack Nicholson. I saw The Mummy for Brendan Fraser. Yeah, no, I didn't know it was a remake. Why did they do that? I saw Eyes Wide Shut for the same reason everyone else did. Stanley Kubrick's skillful direction. One good thing that Tom Cruise did, in Rain Man, Tom Cruise made huge strides in helping people accept autism with compassion, tolerance, and understanding simply by being so obnoxious that moviegoers would accept people anywhere on the spectrum that's far from Tom Cruise. Thank you. Yeah, that's it. Thank you.
1: David Pride. It's time now for the firing line. In my hand, I have a list of questions brought to you by Tom Cruise's lactose intolerance. Just one bit of dairy, and it's days of thunder. The Ottawa Citizen reports that during his days living in Ottawa, Tom Cruise broke his leg for the first time doing what? David?
0: Taking snowboarding lessons from Justin Trudeau.
1: I like that. 2 points. Adam Colley?
2: Running the entire length of the city of Ottawa searching for something fun to do.
1: That's good, too. Oh, they've turned on you. They've turned on you, Adam.
2: Oh, my God.
1: Yeah, during his days living in Ottawa, he broke his leg for the first time doing a flip from a roof. That roof is still under construction. In June 2025, the Academy Awards announced that in November, Tom Cruise would receive an honorary Oscar for what? Adam.
2: Best Supporting Actor in a Marriage.
1: That's good. Crowd liked that one. 2.5 points. David Pride?
0: It's for his tireless work raising awareness for Danger Zone by Kenny Loggins.
1: That's in my head. Thanks. Now I gotta get through the rest of the night with that in my head. Tom Cruise will receive an honorary Oscar for the Governor's Award for Extraordinary Distinction and Lifetime Achievement in Cinema. Pretty impressive. Also an honorary award for most time on film running for no apparent reason. And that's the firing line, everybody. All right. It is almost that magical time when our Centerpoint Theater audience places their votes. But first, here again to explain why he says, I feel the need to speed away from a Tom Cruise movie. Let's hear again from David Pride.
0: Thank you. So this debate concerns whether or not Tom Cruise is the greatest movie star of all time. However, humans don't inhabit all time. Okay? We only know the past. We record the present, but then it becomes the past. The future is unknown. Okay? Crowning Tom Cruise the greatest of all time, that puts us in this dystopian world where authorities predict one's likely actions and then respond preemptively, punishing them before that action occurs. Yeah, you know the reference. Yeah. That's right. You got it. That's from his sci-fi classic, Cocktail. Look, in the future, there won't even be actors, just AI constructions devoid of soul, personality, originality, repeating pre-programmed formulas curated for screen-tested maximum box office consumption. But actually, Tom Cruise...

0: Rivers can literally make any project successful. Imagine his next movie was set in Ottawa. He could truly achieve the impossible. Make Ottawa exciting. No, picture the stunts. Picture the stunts. Riding his motorcycle along a frozen Rideau Canal, rappelling down the side of Parliament Hill, and when a bomb is about to detonate at the Chateau Laurier, Tom risks it all by doing the most dangerous thing you can in Ottawa. Be in a rush and rely on the O train. Thank you.
1: Yeah. Adam Crowley. Bringing it all around at the end. All right. It is up to you to vote, Ottawa, by applause, who thought that Adam's pro Tom Cruise points were far and away the best. Adam Crowley. Yay. Okay. A lot of love for Adam. And who agreed with David that when it comes to Tom Cruise movies, it's best to keep your eyes wide shut. David Pry. Okay. It was a close one. Well fought on either side, but the winner is David Pry. Tom Cruise is not the best movie actor of all time. Big hand for David Pry and Adam Crowley, everybody. Well, that's all for this week. I'm Steve Patterson saying to Tom Cruise, if you're listening right now, this wasn't my idea. My producer's orders are code red. I'll argue with you again soon, Canada. Good night.
2: The Debaters is created by Richard Side. This week's episode was produced by Nicole Callender, Chloe Edbrook, Dean Jenkinson, and Graham Clark. With continuity by Graham Clark, Diana Francis, and Gary Jones. 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With special thanks to Katie Ellen Humphreys, David Pride, and Emily Ferrier. 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
5: I'm Sue DL, and today we continue our Friday gardening series. Maybe you're wondering whether it's time to do some harvesting, or maybe you have some questions about the flowers in your yard. Kath Smythe is back with us today and ready to take your calls. You can call in or email right after the news.
6: This is CBC News. It is sunny and 18 degrees at the CBC in Northwest Calgary. 12 o'clock. Good afternoon. I'm Kenny Mason. Deal or no deal. With only hours left until another deadline, Canadian and U.S. negotiators in Washington are putting finishing touches on a new trade deal. And in Ottawa, the opposition is warning against accepting an agreement that does not benefit Canada. CBC's Rafi Bujukanian has the latest.
7: U.S.-Canada Trade Relations Minister Dominic LeBlanc tight-lipped as usual as he arrives for yet another meeting with U.S. Trade Representative Jameson Greer in Washington.
8: Is the deal falling apart?
7: Sources tell CBC News the federal government could change how it allocates dairy import licenses, meaning more American products could enter Canada. And the U.S. is proposing to lower tariffs on steel and aluminum from 50 to 25%, but asking for a quota on how much Canadian producers can sell into the U.S.
9: I'm very concerned about the deindustrialization of our country.
7: Conservative opposition leader Pierre Poilievre pouncing on that suggestion.
9: Tell me how the Canadian company is supposed to compete.
7: Negotiators have until midnight to reach an agreement. If they fail, Canada will face a 50% tariff on a range of other goods covered by the existing CUSMA deal. Rafi Bujukanian, CBC News, Ottawa.
6: And amid the negotiations, U.S. Vice President J.D. Vance is giving his two cents on Canada's leadership. In a recording obtained by the Canadian press, Vance can be heard talking about Mark Carney and his dealings with President Donald Trump. The audio was recorded during a private fundraiser earlier this week. CBC's Chris Reyes reports.
10: According to the audio leaked to the Canadian press, Vance told an audience of young Republicans at a fundraiser in New York that it was hilarious that Carney was presenting the new trade deal as some

0: kind of victory for Canada when Canada had to climb down on many issues. He reportedly also said Carney was trying to out-tough Trump on trade. Vance seemed to have some compliments for the prime minister, telling this crowd that he got along with him quite well and called him a very sweet guy. He also said that the point of the trade negotiation was to change Canada's behavior, adding that Canada has now shifted in a Trumpian direction. And according to this audio leaked to the Canadian press, Vance told the room that Conservative leader Pierre Poilievre is a non-entity in the trade negotiations. No public comment from the White House or the Vice President's office on this. Chris Reyes, CBC News, New York.
1: The World Sikh Organization of Canada says a violent incident at an Edmonton temple has left two people injured. The organization says an intruder entered the Nanaksa Gurdwara and attacked individuals inside. Two people were taken to hospital with injuries. There are many also reports that a Sikh scripture was also damaged during the incident. Police are currently at the scene of the Gurdwara and has been closed to the public while the investigation continues. In Prince George, B.C., a small plane crashed, has left one person dead and two others in hospital. The plane made a dramatic emergency landing on a busy road. Police say the aircraft hit two vehicles as it came down on Thursday afternoon. The person killed was in one of those vehicles. According to a witness who spoke to CBC News, the plane's wing struck a pickup truck. It's not known at this time what forced the plane to make the emergency landing. And the U.S. military says eight people have been killed after a charter plane crashed in western Alaska. It happened on Thursday at a remote radar site west of Anchorage. Two pilots and six passengers were on board the plane. Search crews have confirmed there are no survivors. Alberta's technology minister was met with a rowdy crowd in Sturgeon County last night for a town hall to address concerns about data centers. Many attendees tell CBC News they left the event with more questions than answers. The CBC's Emma Zhao has more.
2: The message was clear. In a packed room at Pembina Place in Redwater, more than 300 Albertans badgered and booed Minister Nate Glubish over the province's plans for an AI data center north of Edmonton. Sturgeon County resident Connie Shields says she doesn't trust the government to properly regulate projects like these.
3: You are the people we elected. You should be saying what we're telling you to say. You shouldn't be making up your own rules. You shouldn't be dictating what goes where.
2: The capacity of Alberta's energy grid, environmental concerns, water usage, and the potential threat the AI industry could have on jobs was top of mind for attendees. Glubish told the crowd he will prioritize the needs of Albertans over data centers and that adequate legislation is in place to regulate them. Ben Burie was one of many people who lined up to ask the minister a question.
4: There was not a single question that they answered directly. They made a big show of, oh, we've got pads of paper up here, we'll be taking notes. Not a single note was taken this evening.
2: The government will hold a virtual town hall next week and a town hall in Grand Prairie in September. Emma Jaw, CBC News, Edmonton.
1: A caver has been rescued after being trapped vertically underground in a cave in southern Alberta. Search and Rescue Alberta says the man became pinned in a tight spot known as the Sykes Squeeze in Canmore on Saturday morning. The Alberta BC Cave Rescue Team was called in and hammer drills were used to remove rock, with the caver eased out in a process measured in inches per hour. Search and Rescue Alberta says the man was freed almost 12 hours later. The rescue group says a cave radio that transmits signals through rock was used in a live operation for the first time. In the forecast for Calgary, sunny and hazy today, a high of 26 degrees. Clear and hazy this evening, a low of 13 overnight. Tomorrow, mainly sunny with a high of 28 degrees. Sunday, a mix of sun and cloud with a chance of showers and a high of 28. In Lethbridge, sunny and smoky today, a high of 29. Medicine Hat, sunny, hazy, and a high of 30. Red Deer, sunny, hazy, and a high of 26 degrees. 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
5: 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Time to talk gardening. I'm Sue DL. This is Alberta at Noon. All right, starting right now, we are taking your summer gardening questions. 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You know the number, 1-866-468-4422, 1-866-468-4422. 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

0: Kath Smythe is in studio with us for the full hour today. Kath, of course, is a horticulturalist with the Calgary Horticultural Society. Welcome back to the show, Kath. Good to see you.
1: Good to see you as well.
0: All right, let's kick things off with a couple of questions that I know, first off, that you wanted to start talking about today, and that is vegetable planting. Now, I'm kind of surprised by this because I thought we were too late in the season. What kind of veggies can people plant at this time of the year? We can still plant.
1: The leaf crops.
0: Okay.
1: Chard, kale, all of, not the head lettuces, but the lettuces, and my favorite is spinach.
0: And up until when can we plant those?
1: Oh, probably right now, I would say the way the forecast looks, but I don't believe it anymore.
0: Fair.
1: I would say we could probably do it for another 2 or 3 weeks.
0: Really?
1: And I'm playing a game a bit. I've done a third seeding of peas.
0: Wow. Have you ever done that before, or is this a first?
1: No, I did it once before, and it worked.
0: Okay.
1: In fact, my husband nearly... He said, I thought you said this vine on the deck was going to go away.
0: Not yet.
1: No, it isn't gone.
0: Is that unusual for us here in Alberta? Like, has that evolved over time with, you know?
1: It's evolved a little bit. I mean, saying that there's been temperature fluctuations is not putting it mildly. Mm-hmm. But we are beautiful blue skies, except when there's smoke.
0: Yes.
1: But we have great temperatures. And yes, the day length is shortening, but if you look at leafy crops, they produce just beautifully shorter days. I start seeding my spinaches and stuff almost the second week in April. It's just like everybody who knows me and loves me knows that I'm out on Good Friday planting my sweet peas and my peas.
0: Okay, good to know. So then you've done it before, you know.
1: Yes.
0: What are some of the tips then to help make these sort of late season veggies succeed then?
1: Well, don't put them in heavy shade, although they don't mind about a 5 to 6 hour day length. And don't let them dry completely out. However, if you're in the north part of the province, you won't have that issue.
0: Right.
1: But we do here. And in fact, I noticed this morning I have to go home and water. And I haven't had to for a few days. Mm-hmm. So I forgot to check whether it's an even date or an uneven day. So I have to remember when
0: your
1: I can water
0: schedule. Exactly. All right. Well, we're starting to get calls in, Kath. So
1: all right.
0: Let's go to Joanne, who's calling in from Edmonton. Hi, Joanne.
2: Hi there.
0: How's the weather in Edmonton today?
2: The weather is beautiful. Absolutely gorgeous.
1: Oh, yay.
0: Good. What's your question for Kath?
2: The question is, we have about 6-7 tomato plants. Beautiful. They're producing fruit, but some of them have this black ring, underneath the tomato.
1: Blossom.
2: Even if you cut it. Cut it open, it can penetrate even to part of the inside of the tomato.
1: It's blossom end rot. And unfortunately, it's part and parcel of most of the cooler and wet temperatures you folks have been having. There isn't any major cure for it. But as soon as you start to see the tomato starting to grow, and even if it hasn't turned red yet, pick them. Because then the end rot won't go up further into it. And you will find that then you can still eat it. And just leave them on the kitchen counter. They ripen fine. Don't leave them in the refrigerator. Tomatoes don't like the refrigerator. And they will ripen and be just beautiful.
2: Okay, perfect. I will do that.
1: Okay.
2: Well, thank you very much. And so we read some, and some places say it's calcium, lack of calcium. I don't know.
1: Not in Edmonton.
2: No. Okay. Okay, great.
1: I was going to say, if you're going to plant tomatoes next year and you're using the same soil, do put some compost in it this fall. Refresh it.
2: Oh, okay. Okay, will do.
1: Okay,
2: excellent. Thank you very much.
1: All right.
0: Enjoy your tomatoes, Joanne. Kath, my mom always told me put them in a paper bag on the counter, whatever
1: yes,
0: it is.
1: Yes.
0: Tomatoes for sure, and they'll ripen.
1: They'll ripen just fine.
0: Yeah.
1: I'm never worried if I have tomatoes left on my tomato plants. I'll put them in, and mind you, then you find this brown paper bag at the end of the counter.
0: Full of rotten things.
1: No, they don't. They're there, and you go, how could I have forgotten you?
0: Fair. The opposite then, which vegetables should we be thinking about picking right now? If it's, you know, in Edmonton, if we're thinking maybe there might be some rot because of all the rain, we should pick the tomatoes early. What about here in Calgary? Should we be picking?
1: Peas and beans.
0: Okay.
1: For sure, they're producing. And the way the temperatures are, I wouldn't be in a hurry to pull them out just because you're picking them. Because I noticed at my garden and a couple of other gardens that the beans are flowering still and there's still insect pollination happening. So I wouldn't be worried about that. I would check my root crops to see how they're doing. It's still way too early to pull carrots. You want root development.
0: Okay.
1: Thinning your beets. When you thin your beets, you're going to find that by doing that, you're going to have little beets right now, which are delicious, and then let the others mature into September and they'll be awesome. But the squashes and the zucchinis, they're going crazy. Zucchini pickles, zucchini, whatever you want, but the zucchinis and stuff, get them off before they get too big and too ripe.
0: Okay, excellent. We're answering all your gardening questions today. So if you have any questions about your vegetable garden, your flowers, Kath is here to answer your questions at 1-866-468-4422. You can always email your question as well, alberta@noon@cbc.ca. And we have Barbara calling from Forestburg. Hi, Barbara.
3: Hi.
0: How are you? You have a question for Kath?
3: I'm great. I'm outside pulling thistles right now. That's always fun. But so I moved to a property that had lots of space for garden, and the established asparagus patch was already there.
1: Yum.
3: And I decided to do something I've never done before, which was to try to grow a year's worth of produce. Anyway.
1: No, it's altogether possible.
3: And it's definitely been an adventure, but we're problem solving on the produce end right now because we need another freezer and another fridge. So abundance is a terrible tyranny that I'm dealing with in a lot of ways.
1: Have you ever thought of a root cellar, like putting in a coal?
3: Oh, yeah, we've talked about that. We've only been here just a year, we're discovering what the capacity is. We put in 7 fruit trees. We're going to have to do something.
1: Wow. Yes, you are.
3: The property came with 2 fruit trees, all kinds of berries and stuff anyway, and this asparagus. So the problem with the asparagus is the little red bugs, the little asparagus beetles.
1: Yes.
3: And they have taken the small hairy ferns off of the plant, and we've been hand squishing them. But what do I do about taking it down properly in the fall to ensure a better outcome next year, maybe?
1: Don't cut them with a scissor. Use a sharp knife and cut them at ground level. Like, literally take a good sharp knife and cut them at ground level. I know there's some really nice smaller fruit knives that have a nice curve to them, and you take them off right to the ground and then put good mulch around them. Don't put heavy bark, just leaves around them, and that will stop the beetle from trying to lay eggs around it again.
3: Good mulch. Well, we have compost. Should I put compost and then mulch?
1: Yes, compost first, because you want to get it to start again properly and sprout, and then take and cut it right at ground level, mulch, put compost, and then put a light layer of leaves on it, and that'll distract. Yeah, it'll distract them.
3: Okay, and as far as the fronds go, I'm taking them down at the ground and leaving, you know, a couple of asparagus
1: tips.
3: What do you call them? Behind. But do I have to burn those fronds? Like, what do I?
1: No, they'll most insect eggs don't survive the heat of a compost bin.
3: Oh, so I can compost those fronds?
1: Oh, sure. I think there's nothing more satisfying than dealing with varmints like that.
3: And listen, I'm hand-squishing potato beetle larvae right now, too.
0: Ooh.
3: Yeah, it's kind of gross. I use gloves.
1: Good.
0: Good call.
1: You're a brave woman. I don't like squishing bugs.
3: Yeah, but I won't use any of the chemicals.
1: I make this
3: a little more hard for myself in that way, but I really trust that nature will take care of it. Right now, we are loaded with ants.
1: Oh, yes.
3: And we have birds coming in eating the ladybugs have come back as well. All the aphids that I have all over my sunflowers and whatever, they're in there working.
1: Good. And are they laying eggs and producing larvae, the ladybugs? Because those larvae are worth 50 ladybugs. They're amazing.
3: Yeah.
1: So don't disturb leaves. Let the larva hatch so that you've got them. Okay. And they look like little yellow, orange alligators.
3: Yeah. The potato beetles are like that, too. They look like little alligators.
1: Yes.
3: Actually, I thought I had ladybug larvae until I took a picture and started searching. And I went, nope, those are potato larvae.
1: It's sort of like that baby shark song. You have to be careful.
3: Yeah, that's right.
0: Awesome.
3: No, I appreciate that. It's really good to know we can compost those fronds.
1: Oh, yes, absolutely.
3: Okay.
0: Thanks so much for calling, Barbara. Appreciate it. Lucky you to have all of the veggies and the fruit and all of the stuff that's going on your property. Good for you.
1: Envious.
0: Very much so. You know, I wanted to ask you, you're talking about ants, and, you know, I've heard a lot of people talking about bees, and you and I were talking about rabbits. Have there been a lot of varmints and vermin around?
1: Well, you see, I have a difference. There's critters.
0: Right.
1: And there's varmints.
0: Okay.
1: And right now on the varmint list at my house are those little bunnies. But ants, it's been so funny, like wet and dry and wet and dry, and they come and they go. But if you get an infestation and they start to build hills, that's when you're in trouble, because they will work their way through. But they're good pollinators. They're reasonably great soil aerators. But if they get an established anthill, you're going to get 10 anthills, because pretty soon the winged ants, the new queens, are going to start coming up and looking for proximity. And pretty soon you'll have a conglomeration of ant condos.
0: We don't want ant condos.
1: No, we don't.
0: We do not want ant condos.
1: Yeah, so my thing, and I've done it now for a couple of years, is big black tree pots.
0: Okay.
1: Fill them up with soil and make sure that they've got the side holes, and put it right on top of the anthill.
0: And let them have that?
1: Let them move into the condo, and then they go in the black bin and go to the dump.
0: Oh, okay. That's tricky thinking.
1: I'm rehousing.
0: Let's go to the phones. Jeff is calling in from Edmonton. Hi, Jeff.
4: Hello.
0: Hi there. You're looking for some advice, I hear, from Kath.
4: Okay. Some advice about hostas. They're well established, doing very well, and it's time, I think, to divide them again. But we had some hail a while ago, and they look like they've taken heavy machine gun fire. So...
1: But they still have green surfaces? Like, there's
4: a lot of green surfaces. They're going through the flower cycle now. And this one of them, I've just cut the deadheaded them. The other two are looking, the flowers are looking pretty healthy, but the leaves just look like they're shredded. So is it worth dividing them this year, or wait till next year?
1: I'd do them this year. I wouldn't be heavy, like, from each grape, say they're 12 inches across in diameter. I'd only...
4: They're a lot bigger than that.
1: Are they? Okay. Yeah. Clumps at least 8 to 10 inches across, and that'll give you good coverage.
4: Good.
1: And the fact that they're shredded a bit, they still have green, because then they can put the energy back into the tubers.
4: Okay. And do you know anything about Valiant grapes?
1: Yes.
0: You can't stump cats, Mike. Come on.
4: Yeah. How important is it that the grape clusters see the sun? Because there's one on the end that actually sees the sun, and it's already turning quite blue and turning like real grapes. But there's lots of others that are hiding under leaves. And should I do something so that they can see the sun?
1: Yes.
4: Or just...
1: Yes. You should go out and just not take a heavy amount of the canopy off. Just take a couple of leaves where they're hiding. And that will get them to ripen. Don't take all the foliage, because they need the sugar from photosynthesis from the leaves. But to get the sun to them, take one or two leaves off.
4: Okay, an excuse to make some stuffed vine leaves then.
1: I was just about to say that the vine leaves are so tasty. So, yes.
0: Hope that helps,
4: Jeff.
0: We're
4: thinking alike then, so thanks for your word.
1: You're welcome.
0: Thanks for calling, Jeff. Appreciate it. Kath, we have an email from Jan who says, my husband bought some new variety of raspberries a few years back. I have no idea what, but this is what's coming up. I only get one or two drupelets and not a full raspberry. The drupelets are the size of grains of rice. Is that an actual term, drupelets? Or did she just create that?
1: Maybe it's droplets.
0: Maybe. I like a good droplet, though.
1: Yeah.
0: So do you know what that might be? The full raspberries not kind of blossoming?
1: My problem would be is to see the actual plant because there are were some wild raspberries on the market for quite a while, and they never did produce big raspberries. They're producing, but they're not producing properly, and you're far better off to go and buy a proper...
0: Okay, yeah, I mean, a grain of rice, that's not...
1: Yeah, that's not productive, and raspberries are meant to have segmented fruit, and there's some lovely Boyne and Heritage. Oh, no, those are strawberries.
0: So maybe Jan goes and buys a new
1: raspberry plant. A couple of new raspberries. Need at least two for pollination and production.
0: Okay.
1: And then after a while, you won't have to worry because you'll have a hedge.
0: Yeah, they'll never stop growing,
1: no,
0: will they?
1: They never will.
0: Hope that helps, Jan. Thank you so much. Let's go back to the phones. Cheryl is calling in from Sherwood Park. Hi, Cheryl. How are you?
5: Oh, I'm fine, thank you, except for my bug problem.
0: Oh, no.
5: I'm in Sherwood Park, and this is my fourth year gardening here in the community gardens. And the first couple of years, everything was fine, and now in our community gardens, we have flea beetles that destroyed my radishes. Then we have leaf miner destroying all the green stuff, you know, the lovely beet greens that I love. And now this year, potato beetles hit us. But my main concern and question is about the leaf miner. I've done a lot of research trying to solve the problem. Can we ever get rid of them in the community, small boxes in the community gardens, do you think?
1: Yes, because actually the radishes are the attractant for them and will keep them off of your spinach and your chard and will be just fine. And then put some marigolds in because the marigolds they attract root dwelling plant insects that you don't want going around. So you want to do companion planting and definitely radishes and let them do their thing. Don't pull them and don't eat them when they're juvenile. The greens are delicious. Once they start to go and you thin the row, that's fine, but leave some leaves and
5: Leave them in, eh?
1: Oh, yeah, okay. Leave them.
5: I do use the marigold trick, but you know, what I've read is that, you know, that I actually did a scientific experiment. I took leaves and kept them in a bag, and out of one little leaf, there were like 9 or 10 pupae hatched out.
1: Yes.
5: And so that worries me because of the cycle when they get into the soil.
1: But that's the thing about the marigold is that it's the root system on the marigold that protects the root plants, and it stops them.
5: What do you think about this idea? Oh, sorry, I didn't mean to interrupt you.
1: That's all right.
5: I heard that one idea was to dig up your soil vigorously in the fall, which is kind of goes against permaculture and stuff.
1: That's right.
5: But they suggested dig it up really well, and that will disturb the pupae that are in the soil because for this third year, we still have them. You know, we're not getting rid of them. But any other tricks up your sleeve?
1: Well, radishes take like 8 days to start growing. I would start seeding radishes everywhere that you can, like a cover crop. You don't want to turn. You don't want to turn your soil too much in the fall because of the wind, etc. And you want to add fresh compost. But this would be the year that instead of putting fresh compost, I would do a cover crop of radishes, and a cover crop. Believe it or not, marigolds will overwinter.
5: Sure,
1: the seeds
5: that
1: will.
5: Sounds like a good plan.
1: Well, it's way easier.
5: Do you think it's possible? We get our manure from a farm, a horse farmer.
1: No.
5: Well, apparently it's considered organic, but I'm wondering about, do you think that we're transporting these insects into our garden plots?
1: Horse manure takes 5 or 6 years to rot and to properly be good compost. Horses only have one stomach and they only digest so much. And then you're going to get oats and you're going to get rye and you're going to get all the other attractants for all the varmints. So what you want is if you're going to put manure in, it's cow manure. In the fall, sheep manure is really good too, but no horse manure. You want the horse to age. And there is...
5: Well, apparently, where we get it in both gardens is very is excellent compost, and they do say it's well composted, but that's a good point. What about... we were thinking this year of just putting in the fall, what is it called? The one from the ocean. It just went out of my head.
1: Sea soil.
5: Sea soil.
0: What the heck is sea soil now?
1: I love sea soil. It's really, really, really rich, really valuable. And if you are going to still continue to use your horse manure, myself, I would rather see you mix it with sea soil and or just take a pile this fall and compost it. Leave it to compost.
0: Okay. Aged manure. That's a thing. Who knew?
1: Oh, yeah. Mushroom manure.
0: You don't want fresh manure, Kathy.
1: No.
0: You need aged manure.
1: You need it because it needs to
0: break. It's like a good bottle of wine.
1: That's right. That's why we drink wine, you know.
0: Yes, exactly. Thank you for that call, Cheryl. Appreciate it. We have an email from Bernie who would like to know about cutting back delphinium stalks. Many of them are very sad looking, says Bernie, after seeds have formed. I've harvested many seed pods. What's left are dry, moldy stalks and dead leaves. Can I cut the stalks low to the ground at this time? What do
1: Absolutely.
0: You do? Absolutely. Okay.
1: Because you don't want those little varmints that come in the springtime and start eating the new growth. So you cut them, if you cut them and mulch them now, you won't have that big problem.
0: Okay. We are talking with horticulturalist Kath Smythe. She is here for the full hour with us. So your calls, give us a call, ask your question, anything that you have about gardening. I don't think you can stump Kath Smythe. 1-866-468-4422. 1-866-468-4422. Let's see if we can squeeze one more in before we go to the news. We have an email from Mary Lou in Edmonton. When is the best time to transfer a fern peony and a hydrangea?
1: Right now.
0: Okay.
1: Right now. Make sure, though, you guys are having great water, so that's good. Just don't bury them any deeper than they are already. And don't forget, hydrangea, the first part of the word comes from water. Hydra. So hydra, put it in a moist place.
0: Now, when someone's talking about transferring them, what
1: transplanting?
0: What
1: they're literally moving them from one place to the other.
0: Okay.
1: And the fernleaf peony, be very careful to not bury it any deeper than it was.
0: Is this
1: gently?
0: Is this the time that we would want to be?
1: I would
0: moving
1: do it because the August heat is just about gone.
0: Okay.
1: And it should be fine.
0: Okay, perfect. We're going to keep this conversation going in the next half hour. Kath Smythe staying with us to answer your gardening questions. But right now, let's check in with Janet French, who's standing by with a CBC News update. Hi, Janet.
6: Good afternoon, Sue. The World Sick Organization of Canada says a violent incident at an Edmonton temple has left two people injured. The organization says an intruder entered the Nanaksa Gurdwara and attacked individuals inside. Edmonton police say they were called to a stabbing at the temple just after 5 a.m. and arrested a man on the scene. Two people were taken to hospital with non-life-threatening injuries. There are also reports that a Sikh scripture was damaged during the incident. Police are currently on the scene, and the Gurdwara has been closed to the public while the investigation continues. And search and rescue freed a caver trapped underground in southern Alberta last weekend. And it was the first time that they used a cave radio that transmits signals through rock in a live rescue. The man became pinned in a tight spot known as the Psych Squeeze in Canmore on Saturday. It took rescuers about 12 hours to free him, moving just centimeters at a time. Now, taking a look at the weather in Edmonton today, getting sunnier this afternoon, a high of 26, it feels like 28 with the Humidex, clear tonight with a low of 15. In Calgary today, sunny but hazy, light wind and a high of 26, that humidity could make it feel like 29. Clear but hazy this evening with a low of 13 degrees. Right now in Edmonton, it is 23 degrees but feels like 25 with the humidity, and in Calgary, it is sunny, 20 degrees, but feels like 22.
0: Thank you, Janet. Appreciate it.
6: You're welcome.
0: Thanks. That was Janet French with a CBC News update. I'm Sue DL. This is Alberta at Noon, and it is Gardening Friday. We're taking your questions about gardening, whatever it might be, right through to the end of the show and the end of this hour. With me in studio, Kath Smythe, who's a horticulturalist with the Calgary Horticultural Society. She is taking your questions. Anything you have on, I mean, you've been answering questions about, you know, fruit and replanting things and root cellars. Root cellars, that's not terribly common here in Alberta, or is it, Kath?
1: Well, when I was growing up, it was.
0: What? Okay.
1: Yeah, and my mom was really mad at my dad when he built a new house and he didn't put a root cellar in. So the root cellar happened.
0: So maybe that's something we should be thinking about with new builds, et cetera.
1: We've got to look at it. I mean, we're all planning and trying to feed ourselves more and more.
0: Mm-hmm.
1: So, I mean, this is pickle season. This is jam season. This is jelly.
0: Where do you put it?
1: And where are you going to put it? I have a picture of my grandparents' root cellar, and I was trying to count what was all in there in the way of jars and things, and I lost count of how many jars. There was 82 on one part of it.
0: Wow.
1: But the bottom part had the potatoes in baskets. The top cool, warmer spots had ripening squashes.
0: Might have to change your wine cellar into a root cellar.
1: Well, they could share space.
0: That's true. Good point. Call in right now with your gardening questions. Kath is taking questions right now at 1-866-468-4422. 1-866-468-4422. You can email as well, alberta@noon@cbc.ca. We have Dave from Red Deer on the line right now. Hi, Dave.
7: Hello, can you hear me?
0: Oh, certainly can. Do you have a question for Kath?
7: Yes. My neighbors to the north of me, along their fence line, have four of these gigantic poplars. I think, I don't know if they're columbine poplars or what they are, but I believe they are sucking the life out of my grass on my side of the fence.
1: Yes, they are. Their whole mission in life is to reforest.
0: Mm.
1: And yes, okay, they're lovely columns and they're supposed to give you privacy, but they will sucker and they put out reaching roots and then they'll decide where they're most comfortable, but they will sucker and make babies. And yes, they're traveling.
7: Well, they're killing my grass.
1: Yes.
0: Do you pick? Do you dig? Do you cut sucker?
1: Yeah, you cut. You can't because it's the neighbor's tree. You can't just...
0: But on your property?
1: On your property, you can cut.
0: Can you dig it down or is it just best to keep just cutting it?
1: I like to see people dig it down and saw the main part of the root out if I can. And that's about the only thing that you can do. I'm not sure whether a conversation with the neighbors is worth it. But they will continue to sucker and they will continue to hedge. And the longer we have dry periods, the more they're going to sucker and travel.
0: Hope that helps, Dave.
7: Will that kill their trees?
1: It might slow them down a little bit, but nothing will kill them once they get going.
0: Thanks for the call, Dave. Appreciate it. Let's go to Joan, who's calling from here in Calgary. Hi, Joan. How are you?
8: Hi, I'm well. Thank you.
0: We're talking another fruit question for Kath.
1: Okay.
8: Well, it's a Saskatoon shrub, like a tree.
0: Mm.
8: It's about 7 years old, and it seems to have been... I brought it from another property, but here it seems to be developing the rust and the spores. And I just don't... Like, now it's probably 7 feet tall. Do I cut it back or, like, I've been picking the leaves and, you know, getting rid of those carefully, bagging them and...
1: You're better to thin it out more than decapitate it.
8: Okay.
1: You want to take
8: it... Along
1: the main trunks, go right to the ground and take them out. Think about it as the fact that when you hold your hands up and you put them together, you've got a nice open space. There's a really good old pruning expression. The birds and the butterflies should fly freely through the branches. Try saying that fast. Anyway, once you open them up and give them air, the rust will dissipate, and that's the whole thing. And yes, picking the leaves is fine, but you have to be careful not to contaminate your fingers and stuff, because if you move on to the next part of the plant, you're just transferring the spores.
8: Yeah, okay. And it's right next to its neighbor is one of those rose bushes that will grow anywhere. I can't remember the
1: red leaf rose.
8: No, it's like Haskus or something like that. I can't remember. Like, it'll grow in pavement.
1: Hansa rose.
8: Yes. And do I trim that back as well?
1: I do a bit of pruning because roses will put rust on themselves and they love to share it.
8: Okay. And the same birds and bees, let them fly through the rose?
1: Open it up. And where you prune a rose, you want it to re-blossom. So if there's three leaves, try to go down to five leaves and prune there. And don't prune straight across. Prune at a slight angle.
0: Okay, good. Advice for Joan.

0: Thank you so much for calling in. Let's go to, is it Rita from Devon? Hi.
1: Hello.
0: Is it Rita?
1: I have a question. Yes, it is.
0: Hi, Rita.
1: Hi, I have a question for Kat. It's regarding poplars. We have some a row of poplars. We live on an acreage near Devon, and we've got a row of these poplars. They're about 50 to 60 feet high.
0: Wow.
1: But they have been turning yellow mid-August for about the last 4 or 5 years. I originally thought, oh, maybe they're not getting enough water, but we've had tons and tons of rain.
0: Mm-hmm.
1: So I'm not sure what it could be.
2: Are they planted like a forest? Like, are they all in a group together?
1: They're in a row.
2: They're in a row. Okay.
1: Right.
2: And has the soil beside it changed? Have you got a road running along beside it? Or have you change something on one or other side, like planted a garden or put flowers in or anything like that?
1: Well, what happens is the grass clippings go into that row of trees. So maybe...
2: No, no. No, no,
1: no, that, no,
3: is,
1: no.
3: Is that the problem?
0: Yeah. We found the problem, Rita.
2: Yeah.
1: Okay,
2: grass clippings have way too much nitrogen in them, and that affects poplars, any of the deciduous trees. But the poplars are greedy. They like their soil, but they don't want extra nitrogen around their trunks.
1: Okay, great.
3: There we go.
1: Okay, so we'll have to fix that.
2: Yes, get out there with a leaf rake and disturb right now.
1: Yes, that's right.
2: Yeah.
1: Okay, thank you very much, Kat. Have a great day.
2: You too.
3: Thanks, Rita. Okay. That's an easy fix, that one. That's good to know. Okay, yeah. We have an email from Kathy who said, we have had a recent hailstorm in Claire's home, golf ball-sized hail.
2: Yes.
3: My question is, should I cut back any plants and shrubs where the leaves were shredded by the hail? So in particular, the hostas, the dogwood, three varieties of rind bark. Tomatoes and rhubarb were hammered into the ground, so she has pulled those. But what about the other things?
2: The other ones, I'd do a little bit of judicious pruning, but I wouldn't take it completely out of foliage, mostly because there's a lot of valuable photosynthesis still going to happen. We're still getting good day length, so they would. But I would definitely clean up my hostas because you don't want slugs to move in, because there's nothing more vulnerable than a damaged hosta. And then all the little critters will just climb in and spend the winter, and you don't want that. Do a little bit of cleanup and pruning, but don't take all the branches away, because they've already set next year's leaves. So clean them up a bit, but you don't want to take away the advantage that they've already built up, because by now they've already set next year's leaves.
3: Okay, excellent. Good to know. Let's go to Laura, who's calling in from Edmonton. Hi, Laura.
4: Hi there.
2: Hi.
4: I'm calling with regards to someone that was saying that they were running out of freezer room for their vegetable crops.
3: Right. Yeah, that's why we were talking root cellar. Should she create one? Do you have an idea on something like that?
4: I think something very simple, and I do it, is getting a dehydrator. You can pretty much dehydrate any vegetable and fruit, and they're so easy to rehydrate. It's just a matter of hot water, soaking them for X amount of minutes, and then using them in whatever it is that you're cooking. And then it's all stored. It lasts forever because it's dried. You could put them in sealing jars if you wanted. And it's just a great way and simple way to preserve large quantities of vegetables and fruits.
3: Brilliant idea, Laura.
2: Yeah, my mom and my grandma used to dry beans all the time and dry peas.
3: Oh,
2: and,
3: really?
2: Oh, yeah, they used to keep them in jars. And it was just as nice as, you know, once you rehydrate them, they're just fine.
3: And dehydrated fruit, if you buy it in the grocery store, is very expensive. So if you can do it yourself.
2: Those dehydrators are magic.
3: Wow. Okay.
2: They really are.
3: Brilliant. Great idea. That's all invested.
2: Thank you. Awesome.
3: Yeah. Thank you, Laura. Appreciate that. Let's go to Lori, who's calling in from Spruce Grove. Hi, Lori. Hi, Lori.
5: Hi.
3: You have something attacking you.
5: I just had a question about my tiger lilies. They have, I think, a Japanese beetle attack them at times.
2: Yes.
5: And is there anything I can do? I take them off gently and put them in soap water. But is there anything I can do to prevent them next year from not coming?
2: Well, I wouldn't be leaving them alone. I wouldn't leave the plant in place, the flowers in place, because they're just going to keep coming and they will reproduce. You may not think they are, but they

0: will come back from the root. The best thing you can do, they will come back, but you've got to get in there with sharp sand, like silica-based sand or a horticultural-based sand, and put it around where the roots are. Because as the leaves emerge is when they lay their eggs, and that's when you're going to get them. Mm-hmm. So that's your best bet. But for now, I personally pick the flowers off, get rid of a bit of the foliage right almost to the ground, leave some to put energy back into the bulb, and then take it right to the ground in the fall and put silica sand or sharp horticultural sand around it.
1: Mm-hmm. I've already cut them down to the ground because they were, So do I dig around the root or just put the sand
0: Just put the sand. Diatomaceous earth as well works really, really well, and it's really easy to apply because you just use it like a squeeze applicator. But take them down and deal with them that way. Yes.
2: All right.
1: Okay, thanks so much.
2: Yeah, you're welcome, Lori. Thanks for calling. We still have time to take your call. Kath Smythe is with us, horticulturalist, answering all your gardening questions. 1-866-468-4422. You can also email alberta@noon@cbc.ca. And we have Nancy on the line calling in from Edmonton. Hi, Nancy.
3: Hi, how are you?
2: Good. How are you doing?
3: Lovely.
2: You have a question for Kath?
3: Beautiful day. Yeah. My strawberry plant is still in the planter, and it looks like she's done for the year. What do I do to her next?
0: When you say planter, is it in a planter above the ground? It should be in they're not in the ground. They're in your...
3: Yeah, she's not in the ground, no.
0: You want to move it into the ground so that they'll overwinter properly, because strawberries don't like to... Their roots don't want to be up above ground. They want to be in the ground.
3: Okay.
0: And that would be your best bet. And do when you plant them, make sure that you even out the leaves a bit so that you'll see where the baby runners start to come, so you know which one's the mom.
3: Okay, perfect. Okay. Now I know.
0: All right.
2: Awesome. Excellent.
3: Thank you.
2: Thanks, Nancy. And that kind of leads me to a question. Goodbye, Nancy. Thank you very much for calling. Kath, I have a lavender plant that I bought, and I didn't put it in the ground. It's just in a... Can I still plant that?
0: It won't overwinter.
2: It won't, eh?
0: You need a cool space, and you need to keep it somewhere. It's an evergreen, so it is going to stay green, and it's going to stay supple, but it needs to go somewhere cool.
2: In like my garage?
0: In your garage.
2: Too cold?
0: No, my garage is insulated but not heated. Mm-hmm. And it used to be a two-car garage, but now it houses the Japanese maple.
2: I bet
0: and
2: it does. I can only imagine what
0: and
2: your garage looks like.
0: But as long as you don't completely dry it out, they will be fine. And if it's only got one window source, turn it.
2: Okay.
0: Every time you go out, check on it.
2: Make sure.
0: Yeah. And when it's cool, it doesn't want to be drowned, but you do have to pay attention to the watering.
2: Okay. All right. Good. Thank you. Here's an email from Rylan in Lloydminster. Rylan says, I have a large garden area and plant a dozen or so common vegetables like carrots, potatoes, peas, beans, etc. I'm looking for something to plant in the fall after main harvest as cover, but preferably something I can harvest before winter or even the following spring for food as well. Don't tell me I stumped you.
0: No, I'm going through all this stuff you could put in.
2: Right.
0: I myself do a lot of things like radishes. I'll just, if I've got excess radish or I've let them go to seed.
2: You've mentioned radish a few times.
0: Well, it's my favorite. Everybody who knows me knows that radish is my favorite. You can eat the root. You can eat the seed that it produces. You can eat the new leaves and you can eat the flowers. And once they produce the seed, they produce pods. Never show that to your children. They love them.
2: because they might eat a vegetable.
0: But I've done lettuces. I've seeded them in the fall.
2: Okay.
0: And they've done pretty good, but leaf lettuces. And Swiss chard will come back beautifully, and beet greens will too. So you plant some of that.
2: There's some ideas for you, Rylan. Hope that helps. Let's go back to the phone. Still have quite a few calls coming in, Kath, for you. So we'll try to get as many as possible. Bruce is calling from Grand Prairie. Hi, Bruce.
4: Hi, how are you doing?
2: Good. How are you?
4: Oh, pretty good. Thank you.
2: Excellent. What have you got for Kath?
4: I've got two plum trees. They're about 8 years old right now, and they have never produced fruit. But they do have a little stem that comes out with a little red BB on it. but they all of them fall right off onto the ground, and I don't know why.
0: Do they flower simultaneously?
4: Yes. Yeah, they flower really well.
0: And they're plums?
4: Yes.
0: Okay, when the flower, how big is the flower?
4: About the size of loony.
0: Okay, so that's good. Now, the next part of this, you need to investigate said flower for the sex of it.
2: How do we do that? This show is changing quickly.
0: When the flower opens, there will be several frills of small-looking stamens. And then it should have two almost like antennae with little balls on top. Mm-hmm. And then they are pollinating. If they do not produce that, they're not going to pollinate and they're not going to attract pollinators. How early in the season do they flower?
4: Right around the middle towards the end of May.
0: Okay. Because sometimes the way our temperature fluctuates, we haven't got a lot of pollinators wandering around. So this is where you get to be the bee.
4: Okay.
2: And if you listen carefully, Bruce,
0: you pick four or five flowers off, stem and all, and you go around and you put the flower into the flower next to it. And you just keep doing that. Don't do it all the time. Like, don't spend an entire day doing it. Do a few every day or every 2 or 3 days. And gradually the plant will get the idea and grow up and produce its own fruit.
2: Wow.
0: Yeah. Once they see it done, that's what they'll do. Sorry.
2: We have a job for you, Bruce. Can you do that one?
4: There you go.
0: Okay.
2: And hopefully you're...
0: And a really fine brush, too. You can go through with a brush. And then that means, though, that you've got pollen from flower A, B, C, D, E. But that will help them to pollinate as well. Plums take about 5 or 6 years to get the idea that that's what they're there for. Hmm.
4: Okay.
0: Good. Okay.
2: There you go, Bruce. Thank you so much. That turned interesting on us. Thank you for that. Appreciate it. Let's check in now with Jeanette. Jeanette's calling in from Edmonton. Hi, Jeanette.
5: Hi.
2: Hi. You want to talk about corn? Okay. This is our first corn question today.
0: In Edmonton.
5: I think corn is a magic crop. And I plant one seed, but three stalks come up from the one seed. And sometimes there are cobs on all three stalks, and sometimes no cob on one of them. Should I cut that stalk out completely?
0: Yes.
5: That doesn't have a cob?
0: Yes, because that'll take the energy away from allowing the cobs to become larger.
5: Yeah. Yeah.
0: You quite often, when you drive through corn country in Alberta, you'll see people out working the field with a knife, and
2: that's what they're doing.
0: They're cutting back some of the ones that aren't producing.
5: Okay, very fine. Thank you.
0: You're most welcome.
2: Okay, excellent. Thank you. That's a great question, though, Jeanette. And, you know, kind of makes me think tomato plants, too, right? You should kind of go in
0: and thin them out.
2: And thin them, take the ones that are flowering.
0: If they're not cherry tomatoes, the bigger tomatoes, you want them bigger and you want them to produce. So sometimes it's just a question of going through. And about this time of year, you're taking out all the little side shoots that are coming off the stem and the branch so that they'll produce. And there's a lot of heritage tomatoes that will just keep producing if you stay on top
2: of
0: it.
2: Okay, excellent. Yeah. Good advice. Evelyn, we're going to check in with you from Edmonton. Hi, Evelyn.
6: Hello.
2: Hi there. Let's talk about what's your question for Kath?
6: I have a very prolific rose bush, but it has been the past couple of years just inundated with aphids in the spring. And I'm wondering if there's anything I can do to abate the soil so that I'm controlling the eggs or the whatever that might be produced or that might overwinter.
0: Well, they overwinter on the stems of the roses sometimes,
6: right?
0: Even though they're thorny and you think, why are they there? And you watch because aphids lay eggs. Every aphid produces living young up until about another 3 or 4 weeks. Then in about 3 or 4 weeks, they start laying eggs and they develop wings and they travel. So that's when you really want to stay on top of them. And that's where a bit of rose dust applied to the shrub will help. And yes, you can put that rose dust into the soil a bit, but it's not meant as a soil application. Here again, diatomaceous earth in the soil. And they will do a lot better. And if you notice that ants are gathering near the roses, that's where the aphids are, because they produce a large amount of honeydew, which they live off of. So
6: okay, and so at what time of the year then should I be dusting the stems with the dust?
0: Right now, you should start right now, because they're moving into the wing stage. I don't know what they're doing up there, but down here they've moved into wing stage already. So
6: the soil, should I clean the soil well underneath before I put diatomaceous earth down?
0: I would make sure there's no dead leaves under there. I would clean away the leaves and clean it up a bit, then put your diatomaceous earth, and then maybe put some leaves around, but not of rose leaves. You want to put mulch to hold moisture.
2: Excellent. Okay, great question there. Let's go to our next call. I'm going to try to get everybody in because we've got some people waiting, and they're just dying to ask you questions, Kath. So let's go to Joy, who's calling from Calgary, has a question about her tree. Hi, Joy.
7: Hi. Yes, we have an oak tree in the front yard, and it looks great and healthy. However, we just noticed on the leaves or some of the leaves that there's these little bubble, like pinky bubble things on the leaf.
2: Is that a good thing, Kath?
0: No, it isn't. Yeah. It isn't. But oaks in general are hardwoods, so it will affect them a little bit. This fall, make sure you rake up the leaves really, really well. It's a small fly, and they're really hard to see. But if you were to go out about 3 to 4 weeks ago and shake the tree, there would have been a cloud of little flies. Mm. And it's not going to damage it. It's just they're annoying. And this last couple of years, they've been bad because of the very early wet spring. And then we stayed wet. And then all of a sudden we got hot and dry. And they love this heat and dry.
7: So okay.
0: I'm struggling with remembering its full name. I just know we refer to it as a beetle, and it's one of the smallest beetles you'll ever meet, and it has a fancy name, but I'll be darned if I can remember.
2: But the best advice would be to rake up all those leaves, get rid of everything that you can, and hopefully solve the problem for next year. Okay, excellent. Thanks so much, Joy. Appreciate it. Ingrid is calling from Edmonton. Hi, Ingrid. What's your question for Kath today?
8: Good afternoon. I planted a honeysuckle last year, and it's thriving in terms of leaves and all of that, but no flowers this year. And that spot, there used to be another honeysuckle, so I know it could grow there, but it's just not flowering.
0: It's only a year? You've only had it this year?
8: I planted it last year. Maybe late in the season.
0: Yeah.
8: And then this year it's growing enormously, but no flowers.
0: Well, they take a couple of years, and quite often when they come from the nursery, they've had the old growth pruned out a bit, and they flower best on second year wood.
8: Okay.
0: So you probably will have you'll get flowers next year, because the leaves, the branches will stay. You won't prune it back hard. And of course, you'll go back, do a bit of husbandry pruning about every 2 or 3 years, but you should be able to just give it a good clean up every 2 or 3 years. But they don't flower on first year. They flower on second and third year wood.
8: Okay, so I will look forward to next year then.
0: That's right.
2: Absolutely. Thanks, Ingrid. Appreciate it. We have a call from Brian now. Brian is calling in from Calgary. Hi, Brian. Good afternoon.
9: Hi, how's it going today?
2: Good. How about you? What's your question for Kath?
9: Good. My question is, I had a big Mayday tree that was planted too close to the house in the front yard, and so we had to remove it. I'm curious what a low-maintenance, non-dirty tree would be that would be a good windbreak for Calgary in a front yard.
2: Not my crab apple tree is the answer.
0: It's funny because I was in one of the parks down by the Bridgeland yesterday and was admiring the oak trees that they've planted. Plus, they've also put in some ornamental plums that look really good. And those would be ones that I would consider. However, there's some great new availability on willow, and they're really nice. I just don't plant it too close to the house because they can spread.
9: So something like a skybound cedar, probably not the best for a front yard?
0: No, and not in Calgary. Oh, see.

people that appreciate you being here. As always, thanks to everyone for your calls and emails today. Thank you, Kath Smythe from the Calgary Horticultural Society, for spending the hour with us. It's Friday, so we acknowledge all the fantastic people who make this show happen. Dave Waddell, Liam Daw, Ashley Gerbig, Jeff Kynock, all helping out in the control room. Dominica Lorette is the producer of Alberta at Noon. Judy Aldis is the executive producer. It's been a pleasure. My name is Sue DL. Hope you have a fantastic weekend, everyone.

0: Hi, I'm Jenny Howe, the host of the podcast, This is Calgary. Now, I've lived in the city for more than two decades, and I've been talking about traffic on the airwaves for just about as long, so I have seen a thing or two. Curious? Great. Come explore the city with us in a new way every week. It won't take long, just 15 or 20 minutes. This is Calgary. 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
4: Get ready, Canada. It's time for another edition of That's Puzzling. Host Pia Chattopadhyay competes against one familiar voice and one clever listener in a battle of brain games devised by puzzle master Peter Brown. That's Puzzling after the news.
5: This is CBC News. It is sunny and 20 degrees at the CBC in Northwest Calgary. 1 o'clock. Good afternoon. I'm Kenny Mason. The Edmonton Police Service says there's been a stabbing incident at the Nanuksagoot Gurdwara Sikh Temple in the city's northeast. The CBC's Scott Stevenson has more.
6: EPS says officers responded to reports of a stabbing at the temple just after 5 o'clock this morning. When they arrived, a man was arrested and two other men were treated at the scene for non-life-threatening injuries. The World Sikh Organization of Canada describes it as a violent incident and says there are reports that a Sikh scripture was attacked during the incident. The temple is located at 1410 Horse Hill Road in the northeast corner of the city. Police continue to investigate. They're expected to provide more information during a media availability this afternoon. Scott Stevenson, CBC News, Edmonton.
5: American liquor producers have found their businesses at center stage in ongoing trade negotiations between Canada and the U.S. As CBC's Rihanna Schmunk reports, winemakers say they're bewildered to see their livelihoods become leverage.
7: The whole thing is kind of ridiculous.
8: Bill Easton has been a winemaker for decades. He and his wife own a small winery in Northern California, and they used to ship bottles to buyers in Quebec like clockwork, but not anymore.
7: So we actually have wine specifically for that market. Warehouse.
8: Easton says Canadian provinces' ban on American alcohol cost him $500,000 last year. Those bans are now a bargaining chip in Canada's trade negotiations with the U.S. The White House wants its liquor back on the shelves, and the Prime Minister has asked premiers to oblige if a deal comes through. Jenna McCamey is with the Oregon Wine Growers Association. She represents hundreds of winemakers in the state. And she says they're optimistic, but they need a long-term solution if they're going to rebuild relationships.
9: Wine is often used as a retaliatory target in broader trade disputes, and that makes it challenging.
8: The new deadline for a trade deal expires Friday after midnight. Rihanna Schmunk, CBC News, Washington.
5: Alberta's Technology Minister Nate Glubish was met with jeers from hundreds who attended a town hall meeting in Sturgeon County last night. It's one of a series of town halls the government is holding to gauge how Albertans are feeling about plans for data centers in the province. Dozens of attendees hammered the minister with questions over electricity and water usage, environmental concerns, and potential impacts on the community's tax base. Glubish told the crowd he'd prioritize Albertans' needs.

0: over data centers and that adequate regulations are in place. Richard West says he's contending with the Meta data center to be built near his farm.
1: There's a disconnect between the Alberta government and the population. And that's part of the problem. We don't have a lot of, as an Albertan, I don't have a lot of faith in the government. And so whatever they tell us about this plant, I'm skeptical.
0: The government will hold a virtual town hall next week and a town hall in Grand Prairie in September. Today, a national monument will be unveiled in Ottawa, a physical reminder of the discrimination faced by LGBTQ Canadians. As CBC's Katie DeRosa reports, it's also a memorial to the thousands of police officers, military personnel, and public servants who lost their jobs due to their sexual orientation, a decades-long purge between the Cold War until the 1990s.
2: I was numb.
3: Wayne Davis still remembers the shock of standing before his RCMP supervisor, being asked why he'd been spotted in a gay bar.
2: Because I'm gay. I thought it was okay.
3: It was 1985. Davis was one of the thousands of Canadians purged from the military, RCMP, and civil service for their sexuality between the 1950s and the 1990s. Eleanor Sturco says no one in her family talked about what happened to her great uncle until after he died. Sergeant Robert David Van Norman, a decorated RCMP officer, was forced to resign in 1964 after he was outed as a gay man.
4: He forfeited his pension. His life was never the same.
3: Sturco is gay and a former BC RCMP officer. Both Davis and Sturco were in Ottawa in 2017 when former Prime Minister Justin Trudeau apologized for the purge. Both will be in Ottawa again today for the unveiling of the monument called Thunderhead. Katie DeRosa, CBC News, Victoria.
0: And taking a look at the weather forecast in Calgary, sunny but hazy today, a high of 26 degrees, clear with some haze this evening, a low of 13 overnight. Tomorrow, mainly sunny, a high of 28 degrees. Sunday, a mix of sun and cloud with a chance of showers and a high of 28. In Lethbridge, sunny today, some local smoke, a high of 29 degrees. Medicine Hat, sunny, hazy, a high of 30 degrees. Red Deer, sunny, hazy this afternoon, a high of 26 degrees. And in Banff, sunny but some local smoke and a high of 29 degrees. 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

0: Once a month on the Sunday Magazine, we take a breather from it all to have a little fun and put our brains to the test in a series of word games. And every Friday this summer, we're bringing you all of the action from our latest season. So here's how it works. I face off against a special guest as well as a super smart listener who earned the chance to play by answering our audience challenge. We play three rounds of games devised by our puzzle maestro, Peter Brown. And you can play at home. So, let's get to it. Here's the April edition of That's Puzzling. Now, let's meet my competition.
1: All I can say is, of course he's on this, because he's been on everything. You know him from Kim's Convenience, The Mandalorian, and other Star Wars series, and Avatar The Last Airbender. It is none other than Paul Sun-Hyung Lee. Hello, Paul.
2: Hi, Peter. How are you?
1: I'm well. What three amazing things are you working on right now?
2: Oh, dear. I just bought a studio space in the east side of Toronto. I'm very excited about that. My basement I was using to promote my YouTube channel, which I unbox toys and have a lot of fun doing that YouTube channel. But I ran out of space, and so I needed a studio space. So I bought one, and we're going to be building up my collection there and doing reviews and shooting content. So that's the biggest thing on my plate right now. Other than that, not to downplay my other roles in this house, I am busy leading my best life as a dad and husband. I'm home for the first time in a while, which is great. So nice. A lot of baseball practices and whatnot. And speaking of baseball, we just got season's tickets to the Jays. So we have been busy going as a family to all of the games that we can. And it's been fantastic.
0: Paul, if the kids can't go, if the wife can't go, P is available anytime.
2: Okay. I got you.
1: You now have your designated hitter. Paul, have you ever done a video where you unboxed a figurine of a character that you have played?
2: Yes, I have. I can cross that off the

0: bucket list, which has been awesome. Just recently, Hasbro has released a vintage collection. That's a 3.75-inch figure, for all you purists out there, of the character that I play on Star Wars The Mandalorian, Captain Carson Teva. And they just released it a few months ago, and I had the pleasure of, I was going to say playing with myself, but actually just sort of unboxing and reviewing a plastic doppelganger of myself.
1: Now, another thing you've been doing, Paul, is you've been participating in a gigantic drama festival. What can you tell us about NTS Drama Fest?
0: Oh, well, it is a gigantic festival that's been running. It's celebrating its 80th year, and it is a provincial-wide, it's not a competition, it's a showcase of some really fantastic talent from all the high schools in the province, kids who are passionate about the craft of theater, and to see the diversity on stage and the voices that they're discovering for each other is really, really inspiring. And as a former, as a theater artist, I find that very heartening, because you, when you see the next generation coming up and the excitement and the talent that they bring to the table, it's a wonderful thing.
1: Well, if you win today, I will try to convince the production team to issue a figurine of you as a word puzzle champion that you can unbox.
0: That'd be awesome. Thank
1: Just
0: you.
1: Just bring it full circle. And our third player, as always, won their spot in today's game by taking on our listener challenge. We ask you to invent a new word to describe the moment you emerge from stew season and can at last eat something fresh. And our winning word is...
2: spring equinox.
1: Spring equinox. Very solid work. That is our winning listener, Ryan Porter in Ottawa. Hello, Ryan.
3: Good morning.
1: Quick mini round for all the players. This is for no points. What do the words Ryan and Porter have in common?
4: Airlines.
1: Ryan and airlines, yes. Pia's there. And there's the sharpness. There's the just come out of spring training.
3: Feel I should know that. Well done, Pia.
1: Is your middle name WestJet by any chance?
3: Delta.
1: Yeah. Oh, well done. Now, Ryan, you teach technical communication, so you teach engineers and other scientists how to write clearly, concisely. Does that help or hurt your lateral thinking and your puzzle solving?
3: Oh, boy, that's a good question. I think the real advantage to this game is Pia's competitive drive. That's what I really would like.
4: Yeah, you got it. You got it, Ryan.
1: Now, when you play along at home, are you in competition with others or do you play solo?
3: I play with my family every month. We love this game. I play with my two daughters, 14 and 12. They are far better at this game than I am. I wish they could be here with me, helping me along, but they can't. So I'm going to do my best, and I'll do my best not to embarrass them, actually.
1: Ryan?
4: Good luck with those preteens and teens. Good luck.
1: The Delta joke was so solid. I have a lot of confidence in you. So those are our players this month. Pia, Paul, Ryan, let's play That's Puzzling. For our first round, we're playing a game called Plus Three. I'm going to give you a moment to make sure you have pen and paper handy if you want to, because it might come in handy in this round. Here's how Plus Three works. I'm going to give you two letters, then ask you to add a letter to make a three-letter word. Take that three-letter word, add one more letter to make a four-letter word. And we'll do that three times. So if you get them all, you end up with a five-letter word. Just to show you how this works, we're going to play one practice round together. Just jump in and shout out the answer if you have it. I'll start you off with the letters B and E, as in break and enter. Add a letter to B and E to make a word for wager.
0: Bet.
1: There it is. Add a letter to bet to make a word for greatest.
3: Best.
1: Note that S went in the middle. The added letter can go anywhere in the word, and I will sneak some in the middle. Finally, take the word best and add one letter to make a word for animal.
4: Beast.
1: You threw in some extra E's, but I'm not going to deduct points for that. The sequence there was B, bet, best, beast. You have 15 seconds to get all three, and if you hear this, that means your time is up. You will win a point for every correct answer. Are there any questions?
4: Let's all channel our inner beasts.
1: Pia, you are the first quiz beast to step up. Your starting letters are E and also E, so two E's.
4: No accents on either of these.
1: Nope, no accents. nothing acute or grave happening. Take the letters E and E, add a letter to make a word for observe.
4: I.
1: Nope.
4: Oh, C.
1: Yes, add a letter to C to make a word for search for.
4: Seek.
1: Add a letter to seek to make a word for streamline.

0: streamlined.
1: Streamlined. 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Sleep.
0: I'm going to turn to the judges. Did she get that shot in the air when the buzzer went off? The judges say, after video review, the call on the field stands. Pia gets the full 3 points. Ooh. Well done.
1: You really threw me there. Could have been I for the first one, Pierre.
0: It could have been I. I was thinking, what would be a good hint? I was going to say, notice with your eye, but you got there, Pia. Ryan, your starting letters. Oh, they're actually the last two letters of your first name, A and N. Ryan, okay. Add a letter to A N to get a pale brown color.
2: Tan.
0: Add a letter to tan to get a container that holds liquids.
2: Tank.
0: Add a letter to tank to get express gratitude.
2: Thank.
0: There it is. Tan, tank, and thank. Well played, Ryan.
2: Thank you.
0: We try to give you letters that are directly from your name. So far, Pia has 3, Ryan has 3. Paul, are you ready for your letters?
3: Oh, boy. Here we go.
0: O is not one of the letters. Your starting letters are A and Y. A and Y. Add a letter to A-Y to make a word that means make a statement.
3: Say.
0: Add a letter to say to get a word that means neuter a pet.
3: Spay.
0: Add a letter to spay to get shower.
3: Spray.
0: There it is.
1: Yay!
0: Despite your old boy, very smooth and easy. Well played, Paul. How's your blood pressure?
3: It's skyrocketing. This is so tense.
0: Everyone can exhale. Everyone got the 3 points. Paul's words, again, were say, spay, and spray. We're tied at 3. We have a game on our hands as we turn to round 2. For our next round, we are playing Monster Mashups. You're looking for 2 words here, and the words have at least a syllable in common, and the challenge is to mash them together. Today, we are mashing up mythical creatures and Canadian cities, and I knew Pia would make a noise of disapproval, so let me just say, these are gettable mythical creatures.
1: Oh,
0: you've heard of all of these.
1: Don't.
0: Pia, trust me, you've heard of these. So this takes place where geography meets cryptozoology in the Venn diagram. It'll be fun, Pia. I'm going to give you an example. But again, do not panic. The example creature is harder than the one in the clues. Have I now spent enough time calming you down? This is just a test. Mash up a provincial capital with a horse with wings.
1: Oh, see, I'm embarrassed. Is it a Pegasus? Winnipegasus?
0: Pia, that's absolutely right.
1: Oh, I was like, horse with wings, is that a senator? I'm totally embarrassing myself. There's lots of things in the world that I don't know, Peter. But like on Jeopardy, when mythical creatures comes out, I'm like, I won't get one. So,
0: Pia, I admire that you got that right. And I especially liked the disappointed groan that you did get it. Is that right? Oh. The capital is Winnipeg.
1: The only mythical animal I know is the Pegasus.
0: No, you're incorrect. You know 3 more. The capital is Winnipeg. Oh. The winged horse is Pegasus. The answer is Winnipegasus. Sadly for Pia, that doesn't count. That was just a practice.
1: Oh, Ryan, was intended. How are you feeling about mythical creatures?
4: I wish I had my daughters beside me. They are far better at this than I am.
3: I'm sitting here in a blind panic.
0: One thing to remember about these mashups is the hints are very helpful. And here's a twist. You have to get both parts right to score points. If you get half of it right, you don't get anything. You can ask one of your competitors to help you. So if Pia knew Pegasus but couldn't get Winnipeg, she could have turned to Paul or Ryan and said, do you have the other half? So there's a little strategy. You might want to split your 2 points with someone, or you might want to take the 0. So, with everyone now not as calm as I tried to make them, let's play Monster Mashup. Ryan, you're up first. Your challenge is to mash up a horse with a horn coming out of its head, that thing, with the easternmost city in Ontario.
4: Unic Cornwall.
0: Absolutely right.
3: Wow.
0: The horse with the horn is a unicorn. The city at the eastern edge of Ontario is Cornwall. Unicorn plus Cornwall gives you Unicornwall. See, Ryan, not so bad, right?
4: Yeah, not bad. Thank you.
0: Not convinced, but willing to say it out loud. Paul, you're up next. Mash up a little sprite with wings with a provincial capital city.
3: A little sprite with wings.

0: Can you think of a provincial capital that ends with airy or re?
1: With a re. Oh, my God.
0: You're right on the doorstep.
1: I'm panicking.
0: Think of the flattest province.
1: Okay, Saskatchewan. So, Fairy Regina? No. Fairy.
0: Why no?
1: Because I can't mash them up.
0: Fairy you can't Gina? Mash up Fairy and Regina?
1: Fairy Gina?
0: There it is. Effortless.
2: Peter!
1: Is that what it was?
2: Yeah. Oh, my God. Puzzle Master Peter from Saskatchewan. The name of the capital is not Regina, it is Regina.
0: That's a fair Regina observation.
2: It threw all of us.
0: You could say Regina. You could.
2: You could, but you'd be mispronouncing it.
0: Regina.
2: It is Regina, what it is. Regina. We'll accept it. But people in Saskatchewan, no.
1: I apologize. Mm-hmm. I'm so sorry.
0: So would you take Toronto? Would you accept Toronto or would you expect Toronto?
2: No. These are different kettles of fish. No one calls it Regina. Oh, Peter, you're going to have to go to our home province and apologize, like a tour of apologies in the southern part of the province.
0: Okay. I will spend 3 to 6 months apologizing to every single person who lives in Regina, home of the roofers. Pia, I take your scolding under advisement.
2: You're going to stick it to me now, I know.
0: No, I'm not. These questions are predetermined. I'll just carry the resentment quietly by myself. You're not wrong, Pia.
2: You can't say resentment. Sorry, I'll give it up.
0: I'm going to re-resent that and re-resent it. Pia, you're last this round.
2: All right.
0: Mash up an evil spirit or devil.
2: Evil spirit or devil.
0: With a major Canadian city.
2: Major Canadian city. You're like evil spirit or devil. P is the devil. Major Canadian city. Evil spirit or devil. Like a ghost. I don't know what that is. Evil spirit or devil. And major Canadian city. Toronto. Montreal. Vancouver.
0: It's one of those.
2: Yeah, okay. Sorry to Calgary and Edmonton and Halifax. Apologies, didn't get to you. Okay, Tor. Evil spirit or devil? The devil's like Beelzebub. What else do we call him? Demon. Montreal.
0: There it is. Whew. Pia, well played, and thank you for showing your work. All right, the score so far. Pia has 5. Ryan has 5. Paul has 5. Looks like a close game to me. One round left and all to play for our final round. We are playing Monster Mashups again. This round is about pop culture, and your clues will be audio clues. They will give you the names of artists or books or songs or movies, etc. Paul, you're up first. You're going to hear 2 bits of audio. One is a Canadian singer. The other is an actor who was in an Oscar-winning movie. We're looking for the singer and the actor, and remember, there are hints available and they are very helpful. Here's your audio clue. A Monday warrior, mean stride. Today's Tom Sawyer, mean
3: pride. Okay. Steve Lockjaw just attacked my home. And I cannot remember, for the life of my only child, the answer to your question.
4: Maybe you should have studied the rebellion text a little harder.
5: I need to find my daughter.
4: Well, then call us back when you have the time.
0: So we are looking for the name of the singer and the name of the actor who was in the Oscar-winning movie. Paul, any ideas?
1: Yeah, Getty Leonardo DiCaprio.
0: That is absolutely right.
1: Oh, my God.
0: Any pronunciation quibbles before we move on?
2: Well, I just have a question, Peter.
0: Yes, Pia, fire away, please.
2: Canadian singer. Is that song, Tom Sawyer, is that what it's called? Something like that? I can't remember what it's called. Yeah. Is that by Geddy Lee or is that by Rush?
0: It's by Rush.
2: Okay.
0: It's by Rush.
2: Got it. We're all good.
0: I'm drawing a line in the sand on that one.
2: Yeah, that's fair.
0: I asked for the singer.
2: I needed clarification for my own knowledge base.
0: Yes. The singer's full name is Geddy Legina. All right, Pia, you are up second.
2: He's never going to get over this, you guys. Never.
0: I will hold a grudge for a decade at most. Pia, you are up second.
2: Okay.
0: We are looking for the name of a book.

0: published in 1960, a 1960 book, and a movie in, from 2025 that won Jesse Buckley an Oscar.
1: Okay.
0: We want the book and we want the movie.
1: Okay.
0: Here's your clue.
2: I do not like them in a house. I do not like them with a mouse. I do not like them here or there. I do not like them anywhere.
3: I see you grown. Very strong. And I see you in London working with your father.
4: In the theater.
3: At the Playhouse.
1: Oh, Peter.
0: Sounds like Pia might have it.
1: You always tell us before we start playing, Peter, you know, to show your work. And so
0: yeah.
1: Little trick of the trade that I often do, when you said book from the 1960s, in my head, I was like, oh, gosh, okay, it's going to be the, you know, a beatnik. What are all the books? And then, so I'm like, well, it's not Jack Kerouac. Like, oh, gosh, now what am I going to do? And I was panicking. But then you give me the wonderful Dr. Seuss or Sauce, and I get Green Eggs and Ham, and the movie is Hamnet, so it's Green Eggs and Hamnet.
0: That is absolutely right. The book is Green Eggs and Ham. The movie is Hamnet. Green Eggs and Hamnet. And I do like that before you answered, you thought of every book written in the 60s, just so you were ready.
1: I know as many of those as mythical creatures.
0: So here's the situation. Pia has 7 points. Paul has 7 points. Ryan, if he gets this right, will force a three-way tie. If he doesn't, he'll throw it open to one of the other two to steal and win. Ryan, here we go. Your challenge is to mash up a singer who did very well at the Junos with a legendary singer from the 1950s onward. We're looking for two singers. Mash up their names. Here we go, Ryan.
5: Okay.

0: So two very different musicians there, Ryan. Did you recognize?
1: Oh my goodness. I literally have no idea. I got the first two, but then this one has really thrown me.
2: Oh, Ryan, do you have teenage girls?
1: They're 14 and 12. Ooh, and I'm not sure if they know that singer. If they do, then I'm
2: you're,
1: sorry.
2: You're
1: girls.
2: In for it when they hear this, pal. You're in for it.
0: That was the most luck of the draw one, Ryan. Now, do you think you know? I can give you some hints. Do you think you know half of it, or would you like a hint for one half or the other?
1: Why don't you give me a hint for the second half, and then I'll see if I can build on that.
0: Ooh. Yeah. So Jamie Foxx played this singer and pianist in a biopic.
1: Yeah. I'm embarrassed. I know this. It is.
0: You'll get it.
1: Ray. Oh, my goodness. I can hear everyone yelling at their radio right now.
0: Think Georgia on My Mind.
1: Yeah. I even have that CD. But I'm drawing a blank right now. Ray Charles.
0: Okay.
1: The first one is...
2: Remember, you can phone a friend and split the points.
1: I may phone a friend.
3: Yeah.
0: Here's your decision, Ryan.
1: Yeah.
0: If you split it with one of the others and they get it right, they will win. If you just take the zero, you will make them fight it out in a tiebreaker.
2: Ooh.
0: So the question is, who do you like more, Pia, Paul, or neither?
2: We back your choice, Ryan, whatever you do.
0: Or you could let them try to steal if they know both ends. Just so you know, Paul would get first chance to steal if he knew the name of that first singer. Pia would get second chance to steal. And I think she has it. So how do you feel, Ryan? Do you want to let them fight it out? Do you want to let them try to steal? Or what would you like to do?
1: I'm going to try and guess. And I apologize if this is wrong. But is it Alicia Ray Charles?
0: It isn't.
1: It is not.
0: So, so now Paul has a chance to steal if he can get the whole thing. Paul, do you have it?
3: I just have

0: to say this, music is my blind spot. Ask anybody who knows me. I'm very not knowledgeable about music. However,
1: I knew there was a spot coming.
0: I know this one just because I saw her perform at the NHL All-Star Game when it was in Toronto a couple of years ago. And so the answer that I'm going to present is Tate McRae Charles.
2: For the win, Paul, you have done it.
0: Woohoo!
2: You have earned yourself, and I'm going to promise this because there's no work involved on my part. They'll make you a figurine of yourself winning this, holding aloft a little puzzle trophy. Well done, Paul.
0: Thank you very much to everybody. My God, that was way more stressful than I thought it was going to be. So wow. Much fun.
2: Ryan?
3: I am aware of Tate McRae. I realize now, if I ever get that question again, I will have it next time.
2: He will know it night and day. He will get that Tate McRae. There you go. That's my green eggs and ham. Thanks again, Pia. And let me say for hopefully the last time this time. Yeah, you were right. And that is That's Puzzling.
4: 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I'm Pia Chattopadhyay. 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

0: This is a CBC News update. It is sunny and 22 degrees at the CBC in Northwest Calgary at 1:30. Good afternoon, I'm Kenny Mason. More than 300 Albertans badgered and booed Alberta Technology Minister Nate Glubish last night in a town hall meeting on the province's data center strategy. It was held in Sturgeon County, just north of Edmonton, where Meta is building its massive $13 billion AI facility. Ben Bure has been organizing protests against data centers in the area. He says there's a lot of hostility in the room from the get-go.
1: People were very, very eager to get up and ask the minister Glubish questions. Yeah, lots of energy coming from the crowd and some very unsatisfying answers from the government.
0: Bree says no one got up to speak in favor of the data centers during the meeting. He says he left the meeting unsatisfied and convinced the province has no plans of stopping their data center strategy despite public concerns. A caver has been rescued after being trapped vertically underground in a cave in southern Alberta. Search and Rescue Alberta says the man became pinned in a tight spot known as the Sykes Squeeze in Canmore on Saturday morning. The Alberta BC Cave Rescue Team was called in and hammer drills were used to remove rock, and the caver eased out in a process measured in inches per hour. Search and Rescue Alberta says that the man was freed after almost 12 hours. The rescue group also says a cave radio that transmits signals through rock was used in a live operation for the first time. In the forecast for Calgary, sunny, hazy today, a high of 26. Clear with some haze this evening, a low of 13 overnight. Tomorrow, mainly sunny and a high of 28 degrees.
2: Hello and welcome to Laugh Out Loud in the Summer. I'm your host, Ali Hassan. We start the show today with one of our favorites, recorded a few years ago at the Danforth Music Hall, taking you through the journey of his roots, his family, and his body. Here is John Paul.
3: Feel like I'm in a Caribbean mystery movie with that music.
4: Inspector Clouseau. All right, who ate this roti?
3: So that song was actually soca music. And soca music is from an artist called Voice, and the song is called Out and Bad, you know, because I'm super proud. I'm originally born in Trinidad and Tobago. That's where I'm originally from. Yeah, thank you. And I know you guys are thinking, wow, that's not a very exotic accent. It's not. This isn't. Not back home it is, but you know, here I grew up in Toronto, so I'm a Trini.

raised in captivity. That is what I am. It's embarrassing. But I love it, though. I love Trini women. I'm married to one. I'm married to Trini woman. My mom's Trini. My grandmother's Trini. And I love my grand... And we're religious, too, in Trinidad and Tobago. You know, in the Caribbean, on a whole, we're very religious, right? Sometimes too much. Like, my aunt's, like, super religious. Like, for my birthday, she thought a great gift would be a Jesus clock. Which is a thoughtful gift, but it's always weird, because all the stories you hear about Jesus, unless it's, like, 9:15 or 3:45... I mean, I don't. I've never imagined Jesus saying touchdown because it was, you know, 5 after 11. Assuming they threw a Hail Mary, I don't know. Too soon. It's only like a 2,000-year-old joke, people. Depending upon which calendar you at, you know. My grandmother's very religious. And I think my aunt's religious because my grandmother's religious. That's why I think she's religious, because my grandmother's religious. And my grandmother's religious, not because she's trying to go to heaven, it's because she's trying to stay out of hell. That is why my grandmother is religious. Because she has zero filter and says whatever to people, which was embarrassing when I was dating and I was with my wife, because, you know what I mean? Because she would just say whatever and didn't care that the people were there. I came in with a girlfriend one time. She's like, "You still with this girl? That horse face, long teeth girl." She didn't care. My grandmother was a gangster. But she was a philosopher. She's where I learned, like, how to live my life. Like, everyone's like, "You're so laid back, JP. Why are you so laid back?" And I'm laid back because my grandmother made me laid back. She taught me two things in life that I still dig and I still follow. Like, is, you know, most people follow, like, Socrates or Confucius or, you know, Aristotle or something like that. But I follow Daphne. That's my grandmother's name. Who's this book? It's the Book of Daphne. That's what that is. You know what she taught me and how I live my life? You know why I don't get upset? Like, even with, like, racism and stuff like that? Like, if someone yells something at me, I don't get upset because my grandma taught me at a very young age is not what they call you, is what you answer to. And that's how I live my life. I mean, if you're going to call me that, I'm not going to have to answer to that. That's a you problem. I mean, I got to go get a Slurpee. You know what I mean? It's hot. Yeah. I don't know if you guys are clapping because I have self-esteem or I like Slurpees. I don't know, but I'm not going to try to choose because I think it's cool both ways. I've been married for a while, too. I married a Trini woman. My wife is Trini. If she were here, she'd be like, "Oh, my goodness, look at all these people in Danforth Music Hall risking COVID for comedy. This is amazing. I love how daring people are." And I have a daughter. She's 12. And which is hard to deal with because I don't have people here have a daughter. And I don't mean having a daughter is hard to deal with. People always ask me, what's it like having a daughter? And you know what it's like having a daughter? Having a more pushy, nosy side chick. That's what it's like. It's just constant questions. What do you mean, where am I going? What do you mean, what am I doing? And my kids are bougie, too, you know what I mean? I'm trying to have my kids, like, you know how bougie my kids are? They're basically the Carlton and Ashley Banks of Ajax. That is who they are. Right? I want my kids to be so bougie that when they eventually can drive and they get pulled over by the cops, they're offended. Like, that's how bougie I want my kids to be. That's the Canada I want to live in. I try to be bougie, though. I'm trying to be bougie. Like, you know how I know I'm bougie and soft? And I blame it on the suburbs, because I grew up in the hood. I grew up in the hood around here. You know how I know I'm bougie? Because I sit to pee. And I don't care what you think. I'm not going back. And I think sitting to pee for men goes back thousands and thousands of years, because I was at the museum the other day, and I saw Rodin's Thinker, and I think that was a toilet. That's what I think he was actually thinking about. He's like, what am I going to tell my friends? I can't tell them I sit to pee. Because guys judge, man. I sit to pee because it's comfortable. And I'm getting older. And stuff's breaking down in my body. Like, over the pandemic, I learned two words. Hip flexor. I didn't know what that was. I no longer make fun of old people with broken hips. I was like, I get it, bro. You know, 45 happened. And does stuff like

bend over and then you hear pop. And you're like, oh my God, I can't get back up. So I'm trying to work out. I'm trying to work out again because, you know, I started to gain weight and I want to get back down to, you know, fighting weight. I want to be healthy again, right? Because a few years ago, I was diagnosed with sleep apnea. And I don't even know if you guys know what sleep apnea is, but it's a North American disease. It's basically like the laziest disease in the entire world, right? It's like when you go to sleep, your throat flaps say, F it, I'm going to sleep too. There's no warning, just close down on you, dude. Stop breathing for like a minute to 10 minutes, and your brain's like, holy crap, we're about to die. And you it opens back up. I'm glad you guys find this funny, because sleep apnea is fatal, people. I mean, you don't die from choking in your sleep, but the person beside you who can't sleep from the noise that you're making just chokes the hell out of you. Shut it. I hate you so much. Sleep. And they have the nerve to stand around your funeral. How'd he die? Sleep apnea. It's the silent killer. You know what the worst part about sleep apnea is? It's not even dying. It's the thing that they give you, man. They give you a CPAP machine. It's embarrassing. Can't leave my wife with a CPAP machine. Are you kidding me? It's a mask that goes over your face. It's attached to a hose. And it's attached to a vacuum that blows air into your throat. Because you're too stupid to breathe for yourself. It's unsexy, though. No one to make it attractive for my wife. You know what I mean? There's no role-playing games we don't play. You know, we can't do that. You know? Got a scarf on, naked from the waist down. You know, we got this on my face. Tonight we gonna play Top Gun, baby. That's what we gonna play. Top Gun. I can't be single. CPAP machine? You kidding me? I'll never leave my wife. Never. You show up at a club on Danforth. Meet a single girl, take her back at the hotel. I'm not going to, you know, wear the mask. Hope tonight's not the night I choke to death in my sleep. No. I know what you guys are thinking. Outsmart her, right? Just like wait till she falls asleep, then put the mask on. But it's not going to work. You know what I mean? Because if she wakes up and sees me with this on my face, unless her fantasy was to sleep with a dude that looks like he's in intensive care. It's back to the bar for me. I love being Caribbean, man. I really do. I love the Jamaican accent. The Trini accent isn't intimidating, and that's what I don't like, man. I can't scare anybody. You know what I mean? It's like, yo, give me a wallet. And he's like, yeah, whatever, bro. Just dancing. But the Jamaican asks you for the time. Yo, Bridget, you have the time? Look, just take my watch. Look, I just I don't want any trouble. I love Toronto. Toronto, you get to do different things, too. You know what I mean? You know what's cool about Toronto? Is it was here in the summer. And forever anybody listening to this in the future, it was here, all right? Just trust me. They had the Bob Marley exhibit. You know the most fascinating thing I loved about Bob Marley? Everybody knew what Bob Marley was into, right? But I love, like, the narrative that they painted. You know, Bob, you know, liked to smoke the herb, you know what I mean? Because it's spiritual. A Rastafari thing, you know what I mean? Get high at the Jah. Praise Jah, Rastafari. I love that, you know what I mean? But when you do the tour in Jamaica at his house, they change the narrative because they don't want it to look, you know, just kind of frivolous and casual. So they'll be like, yes, this is where Bob liked to meditate. Bob would meditate in the kitchen. He would meditate by that part of the kitchen. Sometimes he would sit down to pee and meditate. He was a lot of people don't know Bob Marley was a sit-down peer. That's what the song Get Up, Stand Up was about. Because Bob's foot had fallen asleep while he was meditating on the toilet sitting down. Because he was thinking, what am I going to tell my friends?

0: Has anyone heard that Gen Zers are trying to cancel the thumbs up emoji? Did anyone hear about it? I'm not making this up. This is real. It's passive aggressive. It is the saddest thing I've ever seen. I'm like, you really? But the one that got me, I'm like, I'll even let that go, right? But the one that got me was all the people who were complaining about the Black Little Mermaid, the Disney. Isn't that nuts? It's like, it's not real. Like, you guys realize it's not real, right? But the best part of the entire thing was the people that came up with the arguments to make it sound scientific. It's like, yeah, man, she can't be black. I mean, like, come on. Look how deep she is in the water. The sun doesn't go down there. There's no way she's going to be a black fish. She's not a black mermaid because black people can't swim. First of all, why are you whispering? And how many black people have you tried to drown? We need to have another talk. And then they hit me with the argument. It's like, well, if they change that, well, why don't they make Black Panther white? Because it's Africa. Are you going to make his suit out of vibranium and SPF? Can't have White Panther sunburning in the middle of a fight. The planet depends on it. All right. And what I need you guys to do is keep supporting live comedy and CBC. Thank you, Tracy Rideout. Happy anniversary to XNL Toronto, everybody. Have a pleasant night. Good night. Good night.
1: That was John Paul, recorded at CBC's Accent on Toronto. You can find more of him on Instagram at John Paul Comedy. And by the way, Accent on Toronto is back at the Danforth Music Hall, featuring some fan favorites like Marta Chavez and Elvira Kurt. And the show will also feature Nick Reynoldson, Dave Merhege, and more. Stay tuned to our website for all the details and to reserve your seats. All right. Let's get back to our show. This next comedian made his debut on Laugh Out Loud at the Icebreakers Comedy Festival in Niagara-on-the-Lake a couple years back. He uses his stand-up comedy to raise money for good causes, and so far, he's raised more than $500,000 for a variety of charities. Here is Joe Pillitteri.
2: Thank you so much. Thank you, Niagara-on-the-Lake, my hometown. Yeah, I love it when you're from out of town, you don't say Niagara-on-the-Lake. You don't say, oh, we visited Niagara-on-the-Lake. You say, we were just in Niagara-on-the-Lake, and it was amazing. Niagara-on-the-Lake, I absolutely love it. Niagara-on-the-Lake. And I love when people come here and they tell me stuff that they learned from an 18-year-old tour guide at a winery. And they believe it. They believe everything they hear. It's an organic winery. I don't know if you've ever been to that. It's organic. It's organic. Everyone just poops on the floor. It's organic. And the kid will tell them as they're walking through the field, yeah, we don't use any pesticides here at this winery. We don't use any pesticides. Oh, really? What happens with the insects? We dialogue with the insects. We Thursday mornings, we do yoga with the insects. We just try and calm their lymphatic system. And it's weird. Pesticides, everyone worries about them. I grew up on a farm right here in Niagara-on-the-Lake. I did. And my kids, they have summer jobs, and they all have like a full one day safety training session at their jobs. Now, when you grow up and work on a family farm in Niagara-on-the-Lake, there was no one day safety training session. Like, I was either sick for it or they didn't send me the memo. My father was not. This is what my job was when I was 10 years old. I would take a jug of pesticide and pour it into a mixing tank while my father stirred it with his arm. That was the training program I went through. No gloves. And my father's like, you know, mosquitoes never get me. There's a reason mosquitoes never get you, Dad. They land on you. They know they're going to die if they take a bite. My dad's a nut job. He's just turned 80, and he's crazy. He gets things wrong, and he's right.

about some stuff. He has such strong opinions. He thinks kids use their phones too much. He thinks the kids, you know, I watch the show, they use their phones, turning them into idiots. Your kids are all going to be idiots with their phones. All the grandchildren are going to be idiots because of the phones. Got 11 grandkids. We have Sunday dinner every Sunday at my parents' place. So he made a big announcement. Had lined up all 11 grandkids, aged 10 to 20. Kids, as long as you're in my house, no more playing with your maxi pads. 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Put all your maxi pads on the table, and no one's allowed to play that as long as you're my nuts allowed to play with the maxi. Because he heard iPad, and he heard iPhone, then he heard iPhone Max, and I think he remembered maxi pads from the 70s. Now, in fairness, since he's done it, no one's played with maxi pads at his house. No one's. But he is right. They do play with their phones too much. The kids are on their phones too much. I got an 18-year-old. So I have four kids, and we were talking about this, and he's like, you know, dealing with an 18-year-old, man, I don't know why this demographic is important to advertisers. Maybe the dumbest group of people I've ever met. Like everything, what? Huh? What? Huh? And he doesn't have any challenges. Like, it's just what? Basically, apparently, what? And I said, you're on your phone too much, son. You're on your phone. I'm not on my phone all the time. I'm not. I said, you didn't. I didn't say you were on it all the time. You're on it too much. Just give me one example. He said, I'll give you a perfect example. Last year when we took you to Mexico, we had $17,000 burning a hole in our pockets. So we brought all four kids to Mexico. I just wanted to see how quickly I could get rid of our money after COVID. So we took them to an all-inclusive, and I hadn't been to a beach in a while. There's a style of bathing suit for women now. There's like a style, the style changed at one point. No one told me. Everyone just wears like a thong. Like everyone's just got like, it's just butt cheeks everywhere. Big butt cheeks, little butt, light butt cheeks, dark butt cheeks, just bum cheeks everywhere, everywhere. We're in the lobby of the hotel, and there was 150 sorority girls from the University of Tennessee waiting to board buses to get on a booze cruise. And all of their bum cheeks were just out. Like, they were just out. And my wife was like, can you believe this? Are you seeing this? I was like, no. No. Seeing what? What are you even talking about? Like, I could tell you every color of the ceiling of that place. And I'm looking, all these butt cheeks are just there lined up. And I look over at my 18-year-old son, and I swear to God, just nosing through his phone. I'm like, what is wrong with you? There's 150 butt cheeks just out here for you. It's not actually a big deal, Dad. Oh, it's not a big deal? Maybe not to you. Do you know how hard I had to work to see, like, one set of butt cheeks? When I was, like, the Sears catalog? My parents are going to kill each other. They're, my dad's 80, my mom's 83. COVID was not good for their relationship. This weather, this winter has been bad for their relationship. My mom, there's not a human being in the world more excited about me being on CBC's Laugh Out Loud than my mother, Margaret. She's a wonderful woman. Yeah. No, my mom came to Canada from Scotland in 1969. She bought a radio. She put it in her kitchen. She turned it on CBC, and it hasn't been off since. Like, you're listening to CBC Radio, Radio Canada. Like, I've heard that so many times. And so she's always heard someone say something. She lives her life according to what someone on CBC said. There's a wee man on CBC who said, mobility for seniors is very important. You need to stay mobile. And he said, you should park as far away from an entrance as you can and walk as long as you can. And

said I should get a Fitbit. Is it BitFit or a Fitbit? I think it's Fitbit. So we bought my mom a Fitbit, and it is the most adorable thing. Some people are annoying. If you hear my mom talk about her steps, every conversation, "Well, Joseph, I'm 83 years old, and I got 6,277 steps today." We had a blizzard a couple of weeks ago, and so I went in to check on my parents, because they are going to kill each other. And my mom spent the entire day just walking the house, one side to the other, up the stairs, down the stairs. I come in there, it's 2 o'clock in the afternoon, and she's like, "Joseph, you'll be so proud of me. 7,599 steps." I said, "Mom, that is amazing." Here's the thing. My father demanded he get a Fitbit as well. And my father, during COVID, a lot of people learned a language, learned a skill. My father binge-watched every episode of Judge Judy in his underwear. That's what he did. He just watched every episode of Judge Judy. He knows the ending of every episode. You think this guy stole the stereo? No, no, no, no, no, no, no, no. The other guy stole the stereo. Watch, she's going to scream at him. That's what my father learned. So my mom is talking about her 7,599 steps. My dad says, "Check mine. Check mine." And he's sitting there in his gitch watching Judge Judy. I go over to his watch. I look at it. I said, "Dad, you're not going to believe this." He says, "What? How many?" I said, "37 steps today, Dad." And I did like a CSI thing. "That thing is wrong. That is wrong, wrong, wrong, wrong." And I said, "Well, you've been here all day?" "No, I went to the washroom." I walked to the washroom and back. 33 steps for me, but he shuffles. Like, he goes, like... So there's like a fudge factor for him that... And then I went over and says, "Check my watch. Check my watch. Check my watch." I look at his watch, 6,455 steps. I'm like, "Dad, this is unbelievable." As I'm saying it's unbelievable, my 12-year-old nephew walks in. He says, "No, no, can I have the $10? He's like, "Later, son, later." I said, "What are you getting $10 for, Steve?" He's like, "No, no, gave me his watch to wear to school today and said to run as fast as I could all over the school." I had to get my father out of the house. For my mom's sake, I had to get my dad out of the house. I never get him nice gifts. Well, I shouldn't say I never. My two sisters always get him really nice gifts. We went to Halifax, to Pier 21, to see where my dad landed in Canada. And we found the manifest from the time he arrived here with his mom and his sister. And he was moved him to... beautiful. And as we went, if you've ever been to Pier 21 in Halifax, everything made him cry. "That's just like the trunk we had. Oh, my God. Oh, my God." So it's his birthday. My sisters found the trunk that he came to Canada with. They refurnished it, and they got a framed thing of the manifest of when they arrived in Canada. And he was a teary mess. And I'm like there with a T-shirt from the outlet mall. So I took him to California, bucket list thing for him. He's never been to California. I took him to California. Him and his best buddy and me and my best buddy went to California together. And he was so excited. And we said, "Dad, before the trip, maybe at the airport you'll take a wheelchair." "Hey, wheelchair! I'm not dead." "No, but this is not alive. Like, this is not living." And so we get to the airport, and you know, Pearson, you park 100 miles away from the airport. And he says, "Where's the airport?" And it's like, "It's over there, Dad. It's 3 kilometers away. We should get moving."

0: line sees us, she points at us, and she waves us to the front. And he says, "What's this?" He was like Rick Hansen when he finished his trip around the world. You guys have been wonderful. Thank you.
1: That was the very funny Joe Pillitteri. And on a personal note, we wanted to offer our heartfelt condolences to Joe and his mother, Margaret, and the whole Pillitteri family for the passing of Joe's dad earlier this summer. And that brings us to the end of our show today. My thanks to the Danforth Music Hall, the Icebreakers Comedy Festival, sound engineers Kyle Kudasevich, Doug Doctor, and Hannah Barker, and a special thanks to my producer, Lee Pitts. And thank you for listening. My name is Ali Hassan. I'll see you back here real soon.
2: 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Get ready for an epic concert from Canada's Queen of R&B Soul, Julie Black. She performs for a captivated, sold-out crowd at the Rose Theatre in Brampton, Ontario. 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
3: This is CBC News. It is sunny at 22 degrees at the CBC in Northwest Calgary at 2 o'clock. Good afternoon, I'm Kenny Mason. As of this summer, a new Alberta healthcare announce comes with an expiry date. It's part of a change with the province's 3-in-1 ID cards. As the CBC's Jennifer Keeler reports, some people have concerns.
4: It's something most Albertans won't be used to, renewing their health card along with their driver's license. Dr. Brian Wurzba is president of the Alberta Medical Association. He worries it could be a barrier to healthcare for some, like seniors.
5: Long-standing Albertans, simply because of a change in protocol, are potentially going to lose that health insurance coverage simply because they either aren't aware of the need to renew or, you know, simply don't have the ability to do that.
4: NDP MLA Sarah Hoffman says no Albertan should be on the hook for healthcare.
6: You will be asked to pay. You might be able to get it reimbursed later, but you're going to be asked for your credit card up front.
4: The Ministry of Primary and Preventative Health Services says Albertans will not be denied emergency help, but they might need to pay for other health services if their card is expired, and they could be reimbursed for those costs once their coverage is reinstated. The ministry also says this move aligns Alberta with most other provinces that already have expiry dates on health cards. Jennifer Keeler, CBC News, Calgary.
3: With only hours left to the deadline, Canadian and U.S. negotiators in Washington are putting finishing touches on a new trade deal. CBC's Rafi Bouchakhanian has the latest.
7: U.S.-Canada Trade Relations Minister Dominic LeBlanc tight-lipped as usual as he arrives for yet another meeting with U.S. Trade Representative Jameson Greer in Washington. Sources tell CBC News the federal government could change how it allocates dairy import licenses, meaning more American product could enter Canada. And the U.S. is proposing to lower tariffs on steel and aluminum from 50 to 25%, but asking for a quota on how much Canadian producers can sell into the U.S.
8: I'm very concerned about the deindustrialization of our country.
7: Conservative opposition leader Pierre Poilievre pouncing on that suggestion.
8: Tell me how the Canadian company is supposed to compete.
7: Negotiators have until midnight to reach an agreement. If they fail, Canada will face a 50% tariff on a range of other goods covered by the existing CUSMA deal. Rafi Bujikanyan, CBC News, Ottawa.
3: And the Prime Minister is asking provinces to put American booze back on the shelves, but Alberta has been ban-free for over a year. Matt Stortz with Cork Wines, Liquor and Ale says U.S. booze sales are still way down from over a year ago.
9: I think because Alberta's been selling U.S. product the entire time, we haven't had a massive influx. At the same time, just because provinces can buy the product doesn't mean it will sell. So ultimately, consumers will make their own choices in each province that does bring it back in if they're looking to buy that, or they've made their decision or they're choosing something else.
3: Stewart says sales are beginning to increase and they're choosing to shop America.

0: American goods is a personal choice. Alberta's technology minister was met with a rowdy crowd in Sturgeon County last night for a town hall to address concerns about data centers. Many attendees tell CBC News they left the event with more questions than answers. The CBC's Emma Chow has more.
1: We trust that the UCP will put our interests first.
2: The message was clear. In a packed room at Pembina Place in Redwater, more than 300 Albertans badgered and booed Minister Nate Glubish over the province's plans for an AI data center north of Edmonton. Sturgeon County resident Connie Shields says she doesn't trust the government to properly regulate projects like these.
3: You are the people we elected. You should be saying what we're telling you to say. You shouldn't be making up your own rules. You shouldn't be dictating what goes where.
2: The capacity of Alberta's energy grid, environmental concerns, water usage, and the potential threat the AI industry could have on jobs was top of mind for attendees. Glubish told the crowd he will prioritize the needs of Albertans over data centers and that adequate legislation is in place to regulate them. Ben Burrie was one of many people who lined up to ask the minister a question.
4: There was not a single question that they answered directly. They made a big show of, oh, we've got pads of paper up here, we'll be taking notes. Not a single note was taken this evening.
2: The government will hold a virtual town hall next week and a town hall in Grand Prairie in September. Emma Jow, CBC News, Edmonton.
0: Liz Withy has a look at traffic.
5: In the northwest, watch for a two-vehicle collision on Country Hills Boulevard at Stony Trail. It's blocking the right lanes. Also in the northeast, an incident on Valley View Road at 19th Street. And down in the southwest, a collision on Elbow Drive at Lansdowne Avenue. If you spot a problem in traffic, you can always give us a call, 403-521-1010. 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
6: Welcome to CBC Music Live. I'm Odario Williams. Today on the show, part two of a two-part concert from Canada's Queen of R&B, Julie Black. She is a platinum-selling recording artist who has won multiple Juno Awards and was inducted into Canada's Walk of Fame back in 2021. She's released four studio albums, two remix EPs, and collaborated and written for many artists, including Nas, Shaw Clare, Cardinal Official, Destiny's Child, and Sean Paul. Well, last year she embarked on her first headlining cross-country tour in 17 years, and her first as an independent artist. On this night, she performed to a captivated, sold-out crowd at the Rose Theatre in Brampton, Ontario. Her set featured songs spanning her more than 20-year music career. Well, this was also very special because the tour was dedicated to the memory of her late mother, Agatha. We played the first part of this concert last week, and we're back with part two. This tour was fittingly called the Stories and Songs Tour. Here she is to talk about her journey as a music artist. Let's just dive in.
7: I wanted to start the foundation. Because mom, she wanted to be a nurse. She still had her little nursing book. She'd flip through it. But nothing beat some Cersei and Senna and Salt. So I don't think that was in the book still. But I told my best friend, Jen, that I wanted to start this foundation. Come on out, Jen. And she not only said yes, she said she would do it with me. She said she understood. You can relate to mom when you were raising Jalen. Then the Lord blessed you with Ibrahim and Yasmin, her husband and daughter. Could you please stand? Yep, both of you. Family. Friends who are like family. And thank you for being my family. And so tonight we're here. We have a pink shirt. Mom passed away from cancer. And so if you feel compelled, go ahead and get you one. Oh, you got you one. I see a pink shirt right there. Thank you so much. Thank you. Hey, where the pink shirts? Any other pink shirts in the house? Hold up your pink shirt. Yes. Thank you all so much.

It is truly about the journey, not the destination. And I just want to thank everybody tonight, because God is good. Just gotta keep traveling. Unpark those dreams. You wanna go back to school? Go back to school. As long as you have life, you have time. Mom would say to me all the time, Jewel, as long as you have life, you have time. This is what we get to do tonight. By Dwayne, by Tara, Marlon. Love is showing up.

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It's an action. 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

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Me and you, Daheem. 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

0: That was Julie Black on stage at the Rose Theater in Brampton. I'm Odario Williams. You're listening to CBC Music Live. As we mentioned earlier, this show was part of Julie Black's Songs and Stories tour, where she played a set of career-spanning songs and shared personal stories with the audience. Let's dive back into this set. Here she is to talk about her next song, Just a Moment.
1: This is a song I actually barely sing. It's from my album Revival. It's one of my favorites.

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0: 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I'm Dario Williams. 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

0: That was Julie Black on stage at the Rose Theater in Brampton, Ontario. I'm Odario Williams. 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
1: This is a CBC News update. It is sunny and 23 degrees at the CBC in Northwest Calgary. 2:30. Good afternoon. I'm Kenny Mason. A packed room of 300 Albertans jeered Technology Minister Nate Klobuchar last night in the latest in a series of town hall meetings on the province's data center strategy. This rowdy meeting was held just north of Edmonton in Sturgeon County, where tech giant Meta is building a massive $13 billion AI facility. Ben Burrie has been organizing protests against data centers in the area. He says there was a lot of hostility in the room right from the get-go, with residents seeking answers from the minister.
2: It kind of ranged from questions about how will this affect our power bills, how will this affect our water bills. There are questions about our environment, questions about the impact on the job market. Everyone had sort of different, maybe different priorities related to it, but everybody was very concerned about it regardless.
1: Marie says he left the meeting with feeling unsatisfied, convinced the province has no plans of stopping their data center strategy despite public concerns. He says no one got up to speak in favor of the data center strategy during the meeting. The U.S. military says 8 people have been killed after a charter plane crashed in western Alaska. It happened on Thursday at a remote radar site west of Anchorage. 2 pilots and 6 passengers were on board the plane. Search crews have confirmed there are no survivors. In the forecast for Calgary, sunny, hazy today, a high of 26. Clear but hazy this evening, a low of 13 overnight. Tomorrow, mainly sunny with a high of 28 degrees. Sunday, a mix of sun and cloud with a chance of showers and a high of 28.
0: Welcome back to CBC Music Live. I'm Odario Williams. Hey, if you're joining us, we're in Brampton, Ontario at the Rose Theater for a concert from R&B star Julie Black. This show was a stop on her tour from last year, and you'll hear she's playing a career-spanning set of songs and sharing personal stories with this captivated audience. It was her first headlining cross-country tour in 17 years and her first as an independent artist. This is part 2 of a 2-part concert from her Songs and Stories tour. The last half of her set kicks off with an epic version of the Bob Marley classic, Redemption Song. We caught up with Julie backstage to find out why she chose to cover it.
3: So last year, I was doing my first show in Jamaica. Well, my second show, pardon me. And this is a time when it was Bob Marley's birthday. And, you know, I typically sing Three Little Birds. But I was at a place in my life where I knew, like, I had to be honest with myself in giving grace, getting grace, forgiveness, not having people live rent-free in my mind. And just like, okay, this is something I needed to put into the set. And it's an 8-minute, almost 10-minute version. I sang it at the Olympics by myself. I didn't think it would resonate the same way. Standing ovation by myself.

I was a bully with a J or jelly with a U. Jelly with a U is if you're my friend. Bully with a J is the Finch girl. She still serves a purpose. She's my protection. But I'll say this. There's a lot of us in this room, and I got this from my fiance Valentine. He said, babe, why are you letting certain people live rent-free in your mind? Rent is expensive. Forgiveness. Letting go. But forgiveness doesn't give you access to my future. But it's the gateway to freedom. Do you agree?

Mummy Reynolds. She's been on my spirit. Thank you. Thank you, and Daddy Reynolds.

world is in a serious place. The only way we win this is by loving one another. Truly. True agape love. Come here, Hero. Let's join the line.

0: Julie Black on stage at the Rose Theater in Brampton with a cover of the Bob Marley classic, Redemption Song. I'm Odario Williams, you're listening to CBC Music Live. She closed out her set with another classic cover that has become one of her biggest hits to date. Here's 7 Day Fool.
1: My mom wants to tell one story here.
2: Yes?
1: Before, I thought she was shy, but she's not, okay?
2: Yes. God is good. God is good.
1: Because when I was coming to Canada, and I reached a certain place, at a place named Chapleton, it must go right over the gully. And when I look up to God, and God saved me, and said, I look up and I said, God, you saved me twice. But I'm not going on back. And I come to Canada, and I make a life here. I don't have it easy over here. I never have it easy. But then inside, by God's help,

good tonight. We'll take a quick moment to introduce the band. We have Daheem on guitar, Courtney on the keys and guitar, Weber holding us down on the keys, Kemi on the bass, we have Rochelle, Tariq, and Camille on the vocals. We have a whole team with us. My manager in front of house, Jason Reynolds, give him a round of applause. Ginger Jesus, Brian, Trey on the drums.

listen, y'all showed up tonight. You showed up. Is your belly full? Are you satisfied? Okay, hold on. Where's Tori? Tori, come. I need to take a family photo. We're going to take a family photo. Okay? Make sure your teeth, make sure there's no rocks in your teeth and all them things. Okay? We're taking a big picture. Put the lights up top, too, if we can get lights up top. Yeah, we want lights by everybody. Okay? You got everybody, Tori? Yeah? Yes, you got a good one? Yeah? Okay. So listen, like Jason said earlier, this is proof of concept. Some people think if, you know, if you're not a Swiftie, one of them thing there, then you can't, then there's no shows happening. Or part of the Beehive. I love them both. They're my peers. But guess what? I'm yours. We need your love. We need your support. I'm asking for your love and support. So next time, in a couple years, we're selling out the Rogers Center. Are you with me?

That was Julie Black with her signature song, 7 Day Fool, recorded live at the Rose Theater in Brampton. It was part two of our two-part series dedicated to her Songs and Stories tour. Now, if you want to watch exclusive performances, candid interviews, and behind-the-scenes content featuring your favorite artists from Canada and beyond, please check out CBC Music's YouTube page. 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Just search for CBC Music Live. Thanks to our production team of Judith Lynch, Doug Doctor, Ian Terrio, and Jason Reynolds for bringing us this concert. CBC Music Live is produced by Andrea Jin and Malcolm Gould. I'm Odario Williams. I hope you can join me next Friday afternoon.

0: 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I'm Odario Williams. Have a wonderful week. Till next time.
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3: I'm Paul Karchet, in for Chris this afternoon. The new Disney Plus series, Furious, has people talking. It's intense. It focuses on violent crimes against women. Our pop culture columnist, Rad Simon Pillay, is here to tell us why it's striking a chord. Lots of home stretch coming up.
4: From CBC News, The World This Hour, I'm Albert Della Talla. We begin in Edmonton. Mayor Andrew Knack says he's horrified by an attack on a Sikh gurdwara or temple.
5: This is not an isolated incident, especially given the rise of anti-Sikh hate in Alberta.
4: Police say an intruder tried to access the prayer area early this morning, and he grabbed two worshippers who tried to stop him. Acting Inspector Eric Stewart of the Edmonton Police.
6: At this time, we can tell you that 27-year-old man is known to police and has a significant history of violence offenses. We've learned that he was released from a federal institution yesterday and he failed to report to his designated Edmonton halfway house.
4: The suspect had served 20 months of a 31-month sentence for aggravated assault and assaulting a police officer. Edmonton's hate crimes unit is investigating the incident. New research shows year-round shipping is possible out of Canada's only deep-water Arctic port. Freighter ships hardened against sea ice could travel to the port of Churchill for a greater chunk of the year as climate change increases the number of ice-free days. Karen Pauls has more.
7: It's telling us that Churchill could be a year-round port. Right now,
8: Manitoba Premier Wab Kinew releasing reports commissioned by his government and the Arctic Gateway Group, which owns the Port of Churchill.
7: What that means is a longer shipping season, more economic opportunity.
8: The port is currently open for shipping about 4 months of the year. For longtime Churchill resident Joe Stover, it's all good news.
9: Of course, it's tempered with just making sure that it's done right and doing right by the environment, but also finding that balance with productivity, progress, and employment and prosperity for folks that live in Churchill.
8: The port is gearing up to make its pitch at an international investment summit in Toronto next month. Karen Pauls, CBC News, Winnipeg.
4: Conservative leader Pierre Poilievre is urging Prime Minister Mark Carney not to accept a bad trade deal with the U.S. He says accepting any American tariffs would threaten Canadian jobs.
10: We might see a large sucking sound of Canadian jobs moving south of the border. We cannot accept the deindustrialization of our economy.
4: Canada and the U.S. negotiators are working to finalize the agreement ahead of a midnight deadline. If there is no deal, the U.S. has said it will impose another set of tariffs on Canadian goods and services. There have been some reports that in exchange for lower tariffs on steel, aluminum, and autos, Ottawa would open up U.S. access to Canada's dairy market. The Transportation Safety Board has released preliminary information on yesterday's plane crash in Prince George, B.C. It says the Beech King Air 200 was destined for Prince George International Airport. There were two crew and six passengers on board. While en route, the plane lost power in one engine, but it made an emergency landing on a highway. It hit four vehicles. No one on board was hurt, but one person in one of the vehicles was killed. Ukrainian President Volodymyr Zelensky is accusing Moscow of using terrorist tactics in its attacks on his country. He says a daytime Russian drone assault on a shopping center in central Ukraine killed at least 14 people, more than 100.

0: 100 were injured. Zelensky says a second drone hit the site half an hour after the initial attack, targeting emergency workers. TikTok and the U.S. Department of Justice have reached a $400 million U.S. settlement in a case over children's privacy. The complaint was filed against TikTok and its parent company, ByteDance, in 2024. It alleged the app knowingly allowed children to create accounts and unlawfully collected their data. The Justice Department says TikTok has worked to make stronger safeguards for younger users and increased parental oversight. And that is your World This Hour. For CBC News, I'm Albert Della Tala.
1: I'm Paul Karchet in for Chris today. In just a moment, Rad Simon Pillay is here to get into a detective show that has audiences on edge for all kinds of reasons. He'll tell us about Furious. Welcome to the home stretch on CBC Radio 1 in Calgary.

0: You've been getting right into Furious, haven't you, Liz?
1: I have, yeah. And you reminded me when you did that promo. I thought, oh, I haven't watched it for a couple of weeks. There's episodes there for us.
0: That's right, because it's one of those ones where it's not just the full season dropping.
1: You gotta wait. You gotta subscribe and wait a week every time.
0: That's
1: keep
0: right.
1: You hooked in.
0: They're keeping you. I'm looking out the window, and there's a decent haze out there at the moment.
1: Yeah, the air quality health index right now is at a 3, which is considered low risk. But, you know, even late yesterday, early this morning, noticing that sort of that haziness, that kind of smokiness in the air, that's supposed to kind of stay about like this for the next couple of days. But we do have a bit of a wind right now, so it's hard to say what could happen. Right now, the wind's coming out of the south at 17 kilometers an hour, but gusting up to 30. The temperature, 25 degrees and sunny in Calgary. Tonight, we'll see a low of 13 and clear. Tomorrow, a high of 28 and mainly sunny. And then Sunday, 28 again, but 60% chance of showers. So we could have a big thunderstorm is what it kind of looks like to me, but we'll have to see what happens over the course of the day.
0: Mm-hmm.
1: The roads are looking good right now. No major incidents to report. One thing to be mindful of if you're down in the Eau Claire area, the Play On Street Hockey Tournament is happening, and they have about 6 blocks of the road closed off. So portions of 2nd Avenue Southwest will be closed to vehicle traffic until 10 p.m. and again tomorrow from 6 a.m. to 10 p.m. I'll be back in about 10 with an uptake.
0: Okay, thanks. And it seemed like there were all these incidents just before we went to air.
1: There were.
0: And then...
1: And I thought, well, what am I going to say? Am I going to say there was a whole bunch of stuff and now there's no stuff? But now I've just said it.
0: Well, it's good. It means
1: it's good.
0: We're coasting into Friday.
1: Yes.
0: And the commute, theoretically, hopefully that stays true. Liz, with you there with us with weather and traffic. Kenny Mason has the latest Calgary headlines. Hi, Kenny.
2: How you doing, Paul?
0: Excellent. What's going on up there?
2: Well, more than 300 Albertans badgered and booed Alberta Tech Technology Minister Nate Glubish last night to a town hall meeting on the province's data center strategy. It was held in Sturgeon County, just north of Edmonton, where Meta is building its massive $13 billion AI facility. Ben Marie has been organizing protests against data centers in the area. He says there was a lot of hostility in the room right from the get-go.
3: People were very, very eager to get up and ask the minister Glubish questions. Yeah, lots of energy coming from the crowd and some very unsatisfying answers from the government.
2: Marie says no one got up to speak in favor of data centers during the meeting. He says he left the meeting feeling unsatisfied and convinced the province has no plans on stopping their data center strategy despite public concerns. An Indigenous community is suing the provincial government for their response to a 2023 fire. The East Prairie Métis settlement is about 300 kilometers northwest of Edmonton. The community lost 54 homes and outbuildings and over 30,000 hectares of land in the 2023 Drizzly Complex wildfire. Amended court documents from late April allege preparation and fire response was inadequate. Court documents say the province prioritized other fires. The province told CBC News it is committed to protecting communities from wildfire. Both the province and the settlement chairman declined further comment as court proceedings are ongoing. That is your update from the CBC Calgary Newsroom. Paul.
0: Thank you, Kenny. That's 308 right now here on the home stretch. And let's get into this new crime thriller on Disney Plus, leaving critics and audiences disturbed and mesmerized in equal measure. The detective show Furious is an adaptation of the 1987 Black Widow movie, which centers on the search for a female serial killer. Our pop culture columnist Rad Simon Pillay joins us now to get into why Furious is not an easy watch and why

0: Many viewers love it anyways. Hi, Rad.
1: Hello.
0: Nice to talk with you. Yeah, a lot of people excited about this one. Some significant talent behind this, too.
1: Yeah, I mean, look, I mean, this is a show that comes from Elizabeth Merriweather, who, you know, really made a name for herself as the creator of New Girl, which is a very popular sitcom. But it's interesting because she went on from there to, you know, take on really much heavier stuff, right? Like she made The Dropout, which is this true crime limited series about Elizabeth Holmes and her fraud case at Theranos. And, you know, Amanda Seyfried actually won an Emmy for that, for her performance in that show. Then Liz Merriweather made Dying for Sex, which starred Michelle Williams as this real-life woman dying from cancer who decides she's going to leave her husband to spend her final days exploring new sexual adventures. And now she has Furious, this crime thriller about the hunt for a serial killer led by women. So, you know, very, you know, different, like in a very, like a huge range in her body of work going across all these different genres. I think it's interesting, like the connective tissue in Liz Merriweather's work is that, you know, she chooses to make empathetic shows about women in thorny and complicated and messy situations. And with the series, she's got this game collaborator in Emmy Rossum, who is one of like the fantastic leads, but also the executive producer. You might know Emmy as the star of Shameless or for playing daughter to Sean Penn's character in Mystic River. She's the one who actually brought Merriweather this concept of remaking Black Widow, which is this 1980s neo-noir that starred Deborah Winger as an investigator pursuing a serial wife who poisons her rich husbands to inherit their wealth. And this series, nothing like that movie, which was, you know, very much more of a genre movie that leaned into like femme fatale tropes, whereas this one, it borrows the most basic element of that premise. And, you know, in Furious, the serial killer is played by Lola Pettigrew, who's amazing. And you might actually recognize her from a show called Say Nothing, where she played real life IRA operative Dolores Price. And we can't, you know, not mention the Canadian in the room, director Karina Evans. Karina Evans making a name for herself directing a bunch of Drake's most popular music videos, also directed the music video for Kendrick Lamar and SZA's Luther last year, one of the biggest hits of last year. And so she's here directing episodes 3 and 4 of Furious, which are actually my favorite episodes of the show.
0: Interesting. So they've got different directors taking on different portions of the season.
1: Yeah, every TV show is typically like a handful of directors taking on different episodes.
0: So what's the motivation behind adapting Black Widow for today? You know, like, what is the cultural context that this series is speaking to here, Rad?
1: Look, I mean, almost every review of this show, including my own, has summed it up as a cat and mouse thriller for a post Jeffrey Epstein world, or a revenge thriller for the post Epstein world. So, trigger warning, I mean, this is a show that's dealing with sex crimes, trafficking included. It's a show where there's lots of very traumatic violence. And you know, there's a series that's now at episode 6. And the thing is, like, despite how heavy it is, there's viewers that have been embracing it and responding to it and really grappling with it. As you said, there's lots of excitement around the show. I've been seeing a lot of these passionate responses on social media, along with some great writing in magazines like Vulture and Time and The Atlantic, where everyone's like responding to specifically like how Furious is furious about a world in which it seems that men with power can get away with crimes committed against women. Like, that's what this show is about. And this is a show that gains a lot of that fury from the past decade, right? Because we are approaching 10 years since the publication of that Access Hollywood video where we heard Donald Trump describing how to assault women and he was still elected president. And, you know, that created this domino effect because that, you know, after that you had the women marching on Washington after his inauguration, which I believe inspired journalists to then go and expose men like Harvey Weinstein, which then led to the Me Too movement taking hold and people reckoning with all the ways society victimizes women and all the ways the justice system fails women. And that is what the characters of this series are repeatedly bumping up against, right? Whether they are on whatever side of the law they are on, right? All the women are dealing with the ways the system fails women. And, you know, with this show like this, especially where it's detectives, police procedural detectives are meant to be the heroes. But in this show, you have these female detectives who themselves have to work within and contend with the system that is working against them.
0: Mm, so, yeah, very much modernizing this whole Black Widow concept into today's world. Mm-hmm. Let's take a little bit of a listen to Furious here.
2: Your first case is an FBI agent. And you think she's a serial killer.

0: homicides or payback of some kind.
1: Victims of violence. Most violent. Don't you think so?
2: Okay, a bit of the promo from Furious there. Brad, tell us more about what the series is all about, what it's doing here.
3: Well, I mean, so you got Emmy Rossum playing Alice, the FBI agent who's pursuing Catherine, the serial killer targeting wealthy men, only she's not targeting them to marry them and inherit their wealth. She's targeting them because she is a trafficking victim who is very intentional with who she's targeting, not just perpetrators, but anyone that was complicit in the crimes committed against her and the people she cared about. And bear in mind, like, you know, this is not kept a mystery. Like, we're not, it's not kept a mystery in terms of who the killer is. We know it's Catherine from the opening scene. I mean, this is a series that's not trying to tease out its plot, instead of trying to tease out what its characters are about and what they are capable of. And that goes for Alice, the FBI agent, as well, because she's approaching this case with a laundry list of her own traumas that she acts out on. She's coming out of a very horrifying domestic abuse situation where she's repeatedly shouldering blame and judgment for her actions while pursuing this killer and trying to get to the root crimes that led to the case in front of her.
2: I mean, we hear, and I've heard it from you, I've heard it from a couple of other people as well, it's not an easy watch. So what about it and this show's approach has worked for you, Brad?
3: Well, look, I mean, like, I think the best thing about the show is that for a long time, it pushes back against meeting tidy or satisfying narrative demands, right? Because, like, the challenge when you're taking on, you know, this really serious subject matter and traumatic subject matter within the realm of entertainment, especially in a police procedural, is that you get, like, you know, these genres that rely on twists and turns and they want to thicken the plot in sensational ways. And certainly, Furious gets to the point where it gives into that stuff a bit. But what I really loved is how far and how long it pushes back against that stuff and really just lives in the female rage of it all. And I mean, it lives in the blinding rage and the trauma that makes it hard to see what is right or wrong, what is rational or irrational, what is an acceptable or appropriate response in very disturbing terms or stakes. This is a show that doesn't just embrace kind of the mess and thorny moral complications. Like, it is willing, like, just to kind of sit in that stuff, like really sit in heavy emotional moral confusion where people's actions don't often make sense and the narrative doesn't demand that they do make sense. And I love that the show just embraces and accepts that. I love that it's constantly blurring the lines between rational and irrational responses, moral and immoral, and victims and perpetrators, because almost every character gets to be both. I love that the show doesn't subscribe to notions of the perfect victim, which has been a plague on the justice system and a flaw in the entertainment we watch. The best thing about the series is that it refuses to play that game. So, you know, very dark and thoughtful show, like we said, but also surprisingly, I love that it's actually funny as well. Like, there is some laugh-out-loud slapstick bits, especially with the comedian Steve Way in the mix. And, you know, so this is a show that makes room for humor and that part of people's humanity that needs a laugh, despite all of this really heavy subject matter.
2: Right on. Okay, Rad, thanks for filling us in about Furious.
3: Thanks for having me.
2: That's Rad Simon Pillay, our pop culture columnist. Furious out on Disney Plus now, and you've got a couple of episodes to catch up on, Liz Withy.
4: I do, and I'm looking forward to it this weekend.
2: What's happening on the roads right now?
4: Well, the roads are really quiet right now, which is a super nice thing to report. There are no major incidents at this time, and really not a lot of volume either. It kind of makes sense. We're into the late summer. It's a Friday afternoon. People might still be on holidays. Maybe they have a Friday off. There is still the usual volume right around this time of day, going eastbound on Glenmore Trail in the southeast between McLeod Trail and Deerfoot. But honestly, otherwise, we're looking really good on the road. Something I noticed on the city's public transit website is that bus changes, schedules, I should say, will be changing starting August 31st. So if you're planning your commute to work starting in September or going to university or school, you'll have to check and see how the schedules have changed beginning August 31st. In the weather, right now we are at actually 25 degrees, sunny, and the wind is coming out of the south at 17 kilometers an hour, gusting up to 30. The air quality health index is at a 3, which is a low risk. We could see that go up to a 4 over the weekend, which is considered moderate. Tonight, 13 degrees and clear. Tomorrow, 28 degrees and mainly sunny. And on Sunday, 28 degrees again, with a 60% chance of showers in the city of Calgary.
2: Good stuff. Thanks, Liz.
4: Thanks.
2: That's 3:18 here on the home stretch. Dave Waddell with us with a look at sports. Hey, Dave.
5: Hello, Paul. Why don't we start with some golf? The Rogers Charity Classic underway at Canyon.

0: Meadows. This is the used to be called the Seniors Tour on the PGA, and they've given it a different name because, you know, if you're 50 and above, you're not a senior just yet.
1: There's still some good playing.
0: There's some fantastic playing, and there's some serious money on the table. $2.5 million prize purse for this PGA Tour Champions event. So it's day one, taking a look at the leaderboard as day one winds down. Australia's Michael Wright, 6 under par through 16 holes, tied with the fan favorite Miguel Angel Jimenez. He is 6 under through 12. And if you don't know his story, he's from Spain. He's in his 60s now, so he's actually close to that seniors label. Big curly hair, always chomping a cigar, talking about his love of red wine and the finer things in life. And he travels the world playing golf, and he's quite good at it still. So
1: sounds all right to me.
0: Yeah, fan favorite there at Canyon Meadows, and we'll keep an eye on that tournament as it continues this afternoon. We've got more golf up in Edmonton as well, where the CPKC Women's Open continues at the Royal Mayfair. That's the lone Canadian stop for the LPGA Tour. Japan's Miyu Yamashita has a 2-stroke lead right now. She's at 11 under so far. The top Canadian is Vancouver's Anna Huang. The 17-year-old is at 7 under par. Calgary's Aphrodite Dang, another one of these tremendous teenagers that's just burning things up on the LPGA Tour. 16 years old, she's at 3 under par. So we'll keep an eye on that as well as that tournament continues in Edmonton.
1: Right on, thanks. And we'll talk more with Brenda Irving as well from CBC Sports about that a little bit later on the show. Contemporary Calgary is gearing up for some big changes thanks to new funding from the federal and provincial governments. The city's largest contemporary art gallery will be expanding its home at the former planetarium in the west end of downtown. This week on a local podcast, This is Calgary, host Jenny Howe chats with CEO David Leinster about what that revitalization involves and why the old planetarium is actually the perfect home for the gallery. Here's part of their conversation.
2: Why does Calgary need an art gallery like Contemporary Calgary? Why do we need contemporary art in the city to have this kind of feature?
3: We're a young and dynamic city, and we live in a really interesting world where there's constantly things to talk about. And contemporary artists, these living artists, they are thinking about these things and showing them back to us, showing these concepts and conversations to us in ways that we might not think of on our own. And I think the real benefit of having a space like this in our community is that it opens up a dialogue and a conversation, and it doesn't actually require language. We live in this incredible diverse city. You can come into the gallery and it doesn't matter what language you speak or where you are from or where you're living now. The art can speak to you, and it can tell you something or reveal something interesting or funny or humorous or controversial. And all of that is part of dialogue, and it's really important. And I think more broadly, having the arts in our city, like, can you imagine living in Calgary without the ballet and the symphony or community theater projects? It would be a bleak city to live in.
2: Yeah.
3: It would be pretty drab. And someone said to me recently, Jenny, I thought it was an amazing quote. He said, you know what? I'm not sure I'll ever go to the opera. I don't think that's my thing, but I never want to live in a city that doesn't have one. And I thought that was so beautifully stated because it creates a really dynamic city of interesting people who choose to move here. I think the arts are a place that can build community and can make us think and feel bigger than ourselves. And as a city that is not becoming, is a hub for contemporary art and culture and has been for so long, we need to make sure that our facilities and our actual spaces that support that are keeping up with the growth and the expectation of this incredible city that is here in Canada. And over the last 10 or 15 years, I think the definition of, like, what is Calgary has really shifted, not away from the Stampede and Western, you know, ideas. That's there too, but it's really thinking about all that contemporary life supports and what Calgary is and all of the things it offers. It's why we're booming in population. It's why we're growing so much. It's why businesses are locating here. It's all connected to that.
2: Now, the big question, are you keeping that brutalist exterior?
3: Of course, Bruce Kuwabara is our architect. And he said, you know, this project is one part archaeology. We're going to peel away the layers and find the brutalism that maybe has been covered up over time. It's one part new construction. and it's one part plastic surgery. Like, some of the things have been bolted on over time. No discredit to those. Those have served amazing purposes for past iterations, but they're coming off. The brutalism is going to be revealed in its

0: beauty. I think brutalism has gone through many different, like, it's like, you know, is it in or out? You know,
1: yeah.
0: I think it's in. And we lack in Calgary, well, generally, a lot of history architecturally. And we're pretty good at, I think, tearing some things down. So we're really adamant to maintain the building and reveal what's also there that's been covered up while we intervene and do the things that we need to do. But, oh, yeah, it's going to be there. It's just going to make more sense now. You're going to know how to get in the building. You're going to be able to see inside, Jenny, when you're in the building, where you ought to go next.
2: Oh, and not a bunker?
0: No. And so I think the building is going from being an introvert into being an extrovert. That's sort of the assignment. How do we take a building that you're not sure how to approach and make it approachable and welcoming and make it make sense?
1: So interesting. Contemporary Calgary CEO David Leinster there talking with Jenny Howe, who's the hosting This is Calgary. You can catch it now wherever you get your podcasts.
3: 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And with a slice of the show, Ethan Askey and the Elevators, Time for a Change.

0: Calgary's Ethan Askey there with Time for a Change. I was talking with Tariq about that song a little earlier this week in prep for Daybreak, Liz. Mm-hmm. And Ethan was a session musician for years, just cutting his teeth with some of the best in the blues.
1: Wow.
0: So kind of cool that he's getting his flowers now and has his own project out. Sounds really good,
1: doesn't it? Good stuff.
0: And that's Ethan on the harmonica, too.
1: Oh, so good.

0: Yeah, that's great. We're just about up to the news here, but to the news, but what's happening in weather and traffic?
1: Well, we are seeing really smooth sailing on the roads right now at this hour. No major incidents to report. A couple of special events over the weekend. Actually, there's quite a few, but a couple to mention is the Play On street hockey tournament that's happening in Eau Claire. There'll be a bunch of roads closed there throughout the weekend. There's also Dandy Fest happening at Dandy Brewing. That's in Ramsey, so there'll be portions of 20th Avenue Southeast closed between 9th and 11th Street. That's through Sunday at 1:30 in the afternoon. Right now in the weather, it is 25 degrees and sunny. This weekend we'll see 28 degrees and sunshine with the possibility of a big rainstorm or showers on Sunday afternoon, we think. Yes.
0: Potentially, yeah. Mm-hmm. Yeah. Thanks, Liz. And hey, coming up in the next half hour of the show, Eli Glasner is stopping by to tee up the CBC's 10-year anniversary show for the Tragically Hip's final concert before Gord Downie's death. Did you watch that?
1: I went to one of them in Edmonton.
0: Did?
1: Yeah,
0: wow.
1: I was way up in the nosebleeds, but it was so, so worth it.
0: Oh, man, that's amazing. Mm-hmm. Eli was at that final show in Kingston.
1: Yeah.
0: He'll tell us how it was and tee up the big replay tomorrow across the country as well. I'm Paul Karchet. It's 3:30 now and time for the CBC Calgary News with Kenny Mason.
2: This is CBC News. The Alberta Medical Association is warning about changes to provincial health cards. New cards now come with an expiration date. Dr. Brian Wurzbra is president of the AMA. He worries about people slipping through the cracks, like seniors who might not have anyone to help them through the process.
3: The fact of the matter is that patients might, if you're engaged and you know what's going on and you renew it, great, you'll do fine. But we do know that there are a lot of people who are less engaged or might not simply have the ability to readily renew a healthcare card that they have used for decades.
2: The province says Albertans will get a reminder before their card expires. For many, that will be every 5 years when they renew their driver's license. Data obtained by CBC shows that since the spring of 2023, the city of Calgary has been paying for its employees' traffic tickets. And between then and the end of 2025, that has totaled almost $119,000. City workers were dinged with 96 traffic tickets last year and 189 the year before, with the vast majority for speeding or running red lights. Those city staff were also ticketed for parking violations and once for unsecured cargo. Ward 13 Councillor Dan McLean says the city paying for those fines needs to change.
4: What's concerning is not so much that they're getting the tickets, is that who's paying for them. The city taxpayer shouldn't be paying for somebody else's parking ticket or speeding ticket. I've got to pay my ticket if I get one, so should every other employee of the city.
2: In a statement, the City of Calgary says given the scale of its vehicle fleet, it does not consider the ticket numbers a broader concern, and its payment arrangement is consistent with union arbitration settlements in other Alberta municipalities. The Edmonton Sikh community is in shock after an early morning stabbing at a temple in the city's northeast. Harman Kandola with the World Sikh Organization says the perpetrator initially attacked a Sikh scripture.
5: Extremely disturbing incident that happened this morning here at Nanaksa Gurdwara in North Edmonton. An individual entered the Gurdwara at 5 a.m. when morning prayers were taking place, made an attempt to attack the Guru Granth Sahib, and while he was trying to be restrained, he ended up attacking several individuals, two of whom have been hospitalized with injuries.
2: In a news release issued earlier today, the Edmonton Police Service says the suspect was arrested. Emergency Health Services says three people were taken to hospital, one in stable condition and two more in stable condition. One of two brothers who attacked a 67-year-old Calgary bus driver last May was handed a 3-year sentence today. Daryl Flett pleaded guilty to aggravated assault and breaching his release conditions earlier this year. Today is part of the sentence. The judge also imposed an 18-month period of probation. Flett received almost 2 years credit for the time he's already served. Flett's brother, Curtis Baker Spence, who pleaded guilty to robbery, received a 4-year sentence in June. Court heard that on May 25, 2025, the two brothers beat bus driver Amarjeet Grewal and with a baton and an edged weapon while on his bus. The victim had fallen to the ground and tried to shield himself with his arm, suffering lasting injuries to his hand. Today, her court heard that Graywall has been off work for more than a year, but has recently returned to a modified schedule. The Prime Minister is asking provinces to put American booze back on the shelves, but Alberta has been banned-free for over a year now. Some in the industry say sales are increasing, and so are trips across the border. CBC's Chelsea Mutter asks, are Calgarians now elbows down?
6: We've seen a slow and steady trickle of consumers that are choosing American wine, tourists,

0: people who are buying producers and not messages.
1: Matt Stortz manages a liquor store in downtown Calgary. He says U.S. liquor sales are still way lower than they were before Elbows Up, but that attitudes are shifting.
0: Ultimately, these wines are made by families, farmers, and winemakers that we know, and we're buying them, not the White House.
1: Leslie Cater is a Calgary travel agent. She says there was a heavy backlash when Elbows Up first started. Her clients were canceling trips and selling U.S. properties.
2: Now, maybe the attitude is softening a little, not really as much as I thought it would.
1: New Statistics Canada numbers show trips across the border are up across the country. And both Cater and Stortz say choosing to shop or support American is a personal choice. Chelsea Metter, CBC News, Calgary.
3: An Indigenous community in northern Alberta is suing the province for their response to a wildfire 3 years ago. Homes and a large portion of the settlement's timber were destroyed in the fire. CBC's Eagle Anderson has the story.
4: 54 homes and outbuildings went up in smoke, along with 90% of the land in the East Prairie Métis settlement during the 2023 Grizzly Complex wildfire. The settlement is located about 400 kilometers northwest of Edmonton. In amended court documents from April 27th, the community alleges the preparation and response to the fire was inadequate. They highlighted communications challenges and alleged firefighting efforts were moved to other blazes, while the settlement's fire was not under control. The community is seeking damages for the lost homes, timber, carbon offset credits, personal effects, and traditional lands. The province's Office of the Minister of Justice told CBC News in a statement that they are committed to protecting communities from wildfire, but declined further comment as the matter is still before the courts. The settlement chairman also declined comment for the same reason. Eagle Anderson, CBC News, Grand Prairie.
3: And that is your update from the CBC Calgary newsroom. Paul.
5: All right. Thank you, Kenny. That's Kenny Mason with the news. Liz Withy is with me today as well. I'm Paul Karchet filling in for Chris.
6: I thought you were telling me, and I was going to say, oh, hi, Paul.
5: Oh, nice hi. Yes. Oh, hi. Bit of a different team this afternoon here on the show.
6: Yes, there is.
5: Nice to be with you.
6: It's fun to work together with different people. Now, I was going to say, we just got our 3:30 update on the weather forecast. It's slightly varied, but not hugely. Tonight, we'll see 14 degrees in the city and clear tomorrow, 28 degrees and mainly cloudy now. Sunday, 27, and we still have that chance of showers. Right now in the city, it's 25 degrees and sunny. And the air quality health index has tipped up just slightly to 4, which is considered a moderate risk. It's expected to stay in that range over the course of the weekend.
5: Doesn't surprise me. I mean, looking out the window, that did not look like a low air quality index number.
6: That's what
5: earlier.
6: But I mean, 3 is considered low. So
5: I know.
6: We're just on the verge, and now we're into the moderate. On the roads are actually looking really good right now. There's no major incidents to report throughout the city. There is some volume on Glenmore eastbound, between about Elbow Drive and Deerfoot Trail. Paul, fun fact. Actually, I'll make it a quiz.
5: Okay.
6: How many vehicles travel on Deerfoot at its busiest points? How many vehicles do you think travel through there?
5: Like
6: not one given moment, but throughout the course of a day. In one of the busiest spots on Deerfoot, which I don't know exactly where that is. Take a wild guess. I happen to look this up.
5: 80,000?
6: 160,000.
5: Oh, wow.
6: That's a lot.
5: Double
6: it. Yes. Wow. Double it. Just fun fact for you on a Friday afternoon. I'll be back in about 10 minutes with a traffic update.
5: You should save that for Thursday trivia next week.
6: Well,
5: see if
6: we
5: people
6: could.
5: Have been listening.
6: We could do traffic trivia.
5: That's a great idea. Thank you, Liz. 10 years ago, the Tragically Hip embarked on an iconic farewell tour, traveling coast to coast before taking the stage for the final time in their hometown of Kingston, Ontario. 1/3 of all Canadians tuned in to the original broadcast of the Tragically Hip, a national celebration. Tomorrow, Canadians can relive that historic concert where the nation stood still with the CBC's rebroadcast a decade later. To immortalize the 10th anniversary, I should say, the Tragically Hip also released a live album today featuring tracks from the different cities that they visited on the final tour. Eli Glasner is a senior reporter with CBC News. He was there in Kingston for the last concert, and he sat down to interview two members of the Hip this week. We've got Eli with us now. Hi, Eli.
7: Hello.
5: Good talking with you. So, millions of Canadians tuned into that original broadcast. You were there.

0: there, which is amazing. Yeah. What are your memories of that night?
1: Look, Paul, I've covered a lot of live events. I've been on red carpets. I've stood next to screaming fans for Lady Gaga and Tom Hanks, but none of that prepared me for what I witnessed in Kingston. And I wasn't even inside the arena. This is Market Square. This is a public square in Kingston. It set up screens, jumbotrons, just so that the thousands, and I do mean thousands of people that showed up just to be near the band, just to go through this experience together, had a place to be. I'll give you a taste of the madness. This is younger Eli trying to be heard over the event while broadcasting live on CBC News.
2: This is an emotional, almost a religious experience. See people who have traveled to get here. I was talking to a couple from Atlanta who happened to see the Hip at the Horseshoe Tavern in Toronto, came back for the final show. You look at that crowd. I see people standing on the rooftops.
1: I remember jamming the earpiece into my head as deep as it would go.
0: Having to try to do a hit in a really loud environment like that is, that's not easy sledding.
1: Yeah, we were not ready for the response. We had security guards and we lost them. Like, they just got pushed aside because there were so many people that just went into that place just to be there, just to have that experience together. And other than trying to broadcast live, it was electric and an amazing thing to witness.
0: Young Eli, 10 years ago.
1: Yeah.
0: And now look at you 10 years later. You spoke with a couple of the band members, Paul Langwa and Rob Baker, just in this past week to kind of help set the scene for this thing. What did they tell you about the mood backstage that night?
1: Their experience was almost the opposite, right? Like, they didn't know what was happening in Market Square. They couldn't hear it. They had showed up to the arena early. They only learned about the watch parties across Canada days later. So they were in this kind of bubble. I talked to Paul, and approaching that final show, I mean, remember, this is their last show. And it's their last show because their friend is very, very sick. So Paul was feeling a little squirrely when he showed up a little early backstage. Take a listen.
3: It was starting to seep in that this is the last show, so I kind of had a heavy feeling. And then Gord Downie showed up, but, you know, in time for sound check. And the first thing he said is he looked around and he's just like, this is going to be so great. And I was, it just changed me. I'm like, you think so?
1: That is a common kind of thread of that tour where the rest of the band are worried and they don't know where Gord is. They're worried about his health. They're worried about his endurance. And it's Gord that's pushing them. It's Gord saying, yeah, we got to do a tour. It's Gord saying, we're going to play all the old songs. We're going to find a way. We're going to pull out, you know, the catalog. And he was the engine pushing them forward. Rob Baker, the guitarist on the last night, he said it was all business because if he stopped to think about why this was the last show, about Gord, about his health, about the cancer, he would have lost it. He would have just started blubbering on stage.
0: Just focus on the music. Yeah. How are Paul and Rob feeling about this weekend?
1: Well, I mean, understandably, it's very different for them. Like, the thing is, for so many of us, it is this amazing moment that much of the country, we're all tuned into the same wavelength and kind of doing the same thing. But they can't separate the celebration from the sadness because they were stopping as a band because of Gord's circumstances and what he was battling. And so everything is a reminder of this beautiful man that they lost, that died. And so this weekend, actually, they're going out of town. Like, they both live, I believe, in Kingston. That is a city that is littered with events and memories and posters and things happening this weekend. And they're not going to be there. They're going out of town.
0: Tomorrow's concert is going to begin with this special mini documentary introduction film by Gord Downie's brother, filmmaker Mike Downie. I'm going to talk with him tomorrow on Daybreak Alberta, by the way, if you want to listen for that. But what can you tell us about the film?
1: Yeah, Mike did a great job. It's called A Beautiful Thing. And it's a kind of a condensed reminder of the band, of their journey. I really appreciated the little behind the scenes vignettes. You get a little

0: sense of what was happening on tour and what was happening backstage. You know, some more of those moments before Gord in his silvery suit stepped in front of the cameras and the microphones. And you have this amazing collection of like Canadian celebrities talking about the hip. I mean, Ron McLean, Jay Baruchel, the Trailer Park Boys, maybe in character, I don't know why, Geddy Lee of Rush, Denise Donnellan. I love like the extended Tragically Hip family, the tour manager, the security guard, all of those guys. So I think a great way to set the table for that final concert.
1: Yeah, very cool. Again, you can hear from Mike Downey tomorrow on Daybreak in the 7:30 half hour. You know, Eli, I'm wondering, 10 years after that concert, after you were there in Kingston, what does the hip's music mean to you now, and how has that changed over the last decade?
0: Yeah, I mean, when I was younger, I had kind of an antagonistic relationship with their music in high school. But then I found myself working at a record store when I was in university, and Trouble at the Hen House came out. Wow, what an album.
1: I remember.
0: Yeah. It was everywhere, right? And so good. Ahead by a Century. That was like my introduction. And then Phantom Power, Poets, all of that. And I think on the outset, I appreciated their distinctiveness, right? Like, they were never chasing after any other sound than their own. Gord is a singular human being. No one else sounds like him. No one else dances like him, like all of that. And they then found a way to kind of embed Canadiana into their songs. But now, because of my interviews and like the research I did for this this piece on the National, I look at their music a little differently. I see it as kind of this family love story, in that I see the bond of these men that have been playing together, that found each other in high school essentially, and went on this journey. And when you see that final concert, and I don't know, I just see the love and I see the connection, and it adds another layer.
1: Brilliant. Eli, this was such great context. It's good to have you on again. Hey, thanks for doing this.
0: My pleasure.
1: That's Eli Glasner, CBC News senior reporter. The Tragically Hip, a national celebration, will air in full nationwide tomorrow on CBC Television, CBC Jam, and on CBC Radio as well. Eli's interview with Paul and Rob from The Hip broadcasts tonight at 10 o'clock local time on CBC TV and CBC Jam. For more, you can visit cbcmusic.ca/thehip. Now, the band released a compilation album of live recordings across their final Canadian tour today, which features a few tracks from the Saddle Dome show in 2016. And from that album, this is from right here in Calgary, their version of In View.

0: It's a live version of the Tragically Hip's In View, recorded live at the Saddle Dome in 2016. It's featured on a compilation album from the band's final Canadian tour that came out earlier today as we celebrate 10 years since that concert. And you were there in Edmonton, Liz.
1: I was.
0: Did they play that one?
1: I don't remember.
0: Yeah, how do you remember?
1: I have to look up the set list.
0: Must have been a heck of a show.
1: It was a heck of a show.
0: Mm-hmm. One of your faves ever?
1: Yeah, sure. Yeah. It's definitely in the top 20.
0: I mean, it had a gravitas to it, right?
1: It did.
0: It's 10 after 4. Are things picking up out there?
1: They have picked up. There is a new collision southbound on Deerfoot Trail and Pagan Trail in the southeast. Multi-vehicle collision incident blocking the two left lanes. A lot of vehicles held up. One vehicle backwards on the road right now. In the weather right now, it's 25 degrees and sunny. Air quality health index, is it a moderate risk or 4?
0: Okay, thank you, Liz. And Kenny Mason's got a look at Calgary headlines for us as well.
2: The Alberta Medical Association is warning about changes to provincial health cards, with the new cards now coming with an expiration date. Data obtained by CBC shows that since the spring of 2023, the City of Calgary has been paying for its employees' traffic tickets, and between then and the end of 2025, that has totaled almost $119,000. And one of two brothers who attacked a 67-year-old Calgary bus driver last May was handed a 3-year sentence today. Daryl Flett pleaded guilty to aggravated assault and breaching his release conditions earlier this year. That is your update from the CBC Calgary newsroom. Meanwhile, Canadian and U.S. negotiators in Washington are putting finishing touches on a new trade deal. More coming up with the World This Hour at 4 o'clock.
0: I can speak from personal experience that CBC does not pay for our parking tickets.
2: No.
0: If we get one.
2: Funny how that works.
0: And that's probably for the best. Thank you, Kenny. Hey, the days of summer are winding down with kids headed back to school soon. So that means fall is just around the corner. Colin Hales is a horticulturalist at the Golden Acre Garden Center in Calgary and is back with us now in studio. Hi.
3: Hi, how are you?
0: Excellent. How are you doing?
3: I am very good.
0: Oh, I can't believe we're already having this conversation. We're transitioning to fall.
3: I always hate bringing it up. I want to do the ostrich in the sand, right? It's not going to happen, but, you know, it's coming whether we address it or not, so we may as well put on a brave face.
0: Right, exactly. Liz and I were talking earlier about this, where it's this time of year where she starts to go, I'm not going to water tonight, and lets things go. But should we continue feeding and watering our annuals and our veggies right now?
3: Absolutely. Don't take your foot off the gas. I see it a lot. You know, every year I get comments about how late I'm still harvesting or how good my planters look. And it's no secret. I don't have some magic touch. I just keep going with water and fertilizer. Schedules may change. I may not have to water as much or as frequently. The plant isn't maybe as prolific in its blooms. But all the work we've put in, and if we get a beautiful autumn, we could still have a couple of months left. So, you know, don't take your foot off the gas. I know it can get tiresome, but, you know, you've done a lot of work, and especially for your veggies, just keep pushing through, keep that water and a good water-soluble fertilizer.
0: Well, and we were talking just before you jumped on air here about how it was a slow start.

0: Yep.
1: Which means that if we stay hot here through the next month, it's going to continue to, we'll see things that haven't yet matured, right? How are your tomatoes, your squash, that kind of thing doing?
0: Exactly. So, you know, those things that are, they're there, right? The tomatoes are laden, the cucumbers, they're formed, but they're not quite ripe. To give up now and stop watering, they're just going to wither on the vine. So just keep it going, keep pushing through. By now, you've probably got a pretty good schedule. You water in the mornings or when you get home from work or whatever it is. Just keep it going. It will pay off. You know, you stop for a week and then you go, I'm going to get back to it. The ship's already sailed.
1: Right, too late.
0: Yeah.
1: There are still flowers that aren't even fruit yet on my tomato plants. I mean, is there any chance that those are actually going to make it to fruition at this point?
0: Oh, absolutely. I've got three tomato plants that are growing that were actually self-seeded from tomatoes that fell off my vine last year that I hadn't cleaned up properly. And they're covered in flowers. And I'm fertilizing them. I'm watering them every day. My wife's out there if I'm busy, and she's taking care of them. So, yeah, absolutely. Keep the push going.
1: Okay, so meanwhile, you're talking about fertilizer here a fair bit. What about fertilizer for trees, shrubs, perennials? What do you recommend?
0: So your permanent landscape plants, you want to stop. If you haven't stopped, stop now. Fertilizing on those, especially the trees and shrubs, can encourage some new growth that isn't going to be winter hardy. And you don't want them the ends getting nipped by anything. You don't want any damage. So what you want to really look for there is ease off the fertilizer. Do not ease off the watering. Okay? A lot of people make that mistake, and our winters are notoriously dry. And there's a lot of winter desiccation, especially in evergreens. So you want to do some real deep watering, a soaker hose, a deep root watering, get some mulch down. And wet soil retains heat better than dry soil. So you'll actually keep those roots nice and healthy and protected. So keep up the watering, stop the fertilizing.
1: Okay. But one kind of perennial thing that I heard you got some advice on that we should maybe consider feeding at this time of year is our lawns.
0: Yeah. Absolutely. This is why I love the world of horticulture. For every rule, there's just the complete opposite of what I just said. A few years ago, I had a friend and a colleague of mine, Shelley. She's the Western Canada lawn expert for Scotts Canada. And she was a guest on our podcast. And I asked her that question, and it was a bit of a loaded question. Obviously, she's a lawn expert. She takes very good care of her lawn. I've seen it. It's immaculate.
1: You better.
0: Yeah. Exactly. It's kind of her resume right there in the front of her house. And I asked Shelley, I said, Shelley, when's the most important time to fertilize? Is it the spring for the active growing? Is it the summer when it's stressed from the heat? Or is it in the autumn? And she said if she could only fertilize once a year, autumn fertilizer is all she would do. You need to trigger that lawn to tell it to go to sleep. Instead of putting out above ground growth to start developing the root system. And she said all of the fertilizer is important, but that fall fertilizer is the one step that should never be missed. Spring, fall, then summer if you needed a priority. Sorry, fall, spring then summer if you needed a priority, but always the fall. And I know a lot of people, same as what we were just saying there, kind of take your foot off the gas.
1: Just quickly here, you came into the studio and said, I get to say the F word. Frost, let's be clear. But just very quickly here, when do we typically start to see the first frosts?
0: I mean, that's all over the map. Normally end of September, beginning of October. Just keep your eye out. I've got group chats going where the moment somebody sees a frost warning, everybody's phone is buzzing. Get those frost blankets ready. Mine are already. I know exactly where they are. I can get them out. It's the same as the water and fertilizer. You've done all of this work to put a frost blanket out for one night, because it might only be one frost.
1: And then 10 days after that. Yeah,
0: exactly. Sure. You get weeks of growth after that. So, yeah, just a little bit of preparation, that's all.
1: Colin, nice to have you by. Thanks for this.
0: Thank you so much.
1: Colin Hills is a horticulturalist at Golden Acre Garden Center. It says here Garden Acre Golden Center. Good to have you by. Liz, what's going on outside right now?
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2: It's been 10 years since the Tragically Hip played their last concert with their friend and bandleader, the late Gord Downie. Rob Baker and Paul Langlois from the band are here to look back on that historic performance and share some stories from that day.
3: From CBC News, The World This Hour, I'm Albert Delatala. U.S. President Trump is weighing in on the fast-approaching trade deadline. He told reporters before boarding Air Force One that it's, quote, moving along. He also said that the U.S. should be able to reach a deal with Canada. Rafi Bujakanyan has more.
4: U.S.-Canada Trade Relations Minister Dominic LeBlanc tight-lipped as usual as he arrives for yet another meeting with U.S. Trade Representative Jameson Greer in Washington. Sources tell CBC News the federal government could change how it allocates dairy import licenses, meaning more American product could enter Canada. And the U.S. is proposing to lower tariffs on steel and aluminum from 50 to 25%, but asking for a quota on how much Canadian producers can sell into the U.S.
5: I'm very concerned about the deindustrialization of our country.
4: Conservative opposition leader Pierre Poilievre pouncing on that suggestion.
5: Tell me how the Canadian company is supposed to compete.
4: Negotiators have until midnight to reach an agreement. If they fail, Canada will face a 50% tariff on a range of other goods covered by the existing CUSMA deal. Rafi Bujikanyan, CBC News, Ottawa.
3: Year-round shipping from Canada's only deepwater Arctic port is now not as costly as previously thought. That's according to new studies released today from the province of Manitoba. They found shrinking sea ice on Hudson's Bay means existing icebreakers can be used at the port of Churchill. The port currently operates only about 4 months a year. Manitoba Premier Wab Canoe says year-round shipping may be possible within the next few years. Police in Edmonton are investigating an attack at an Edmonton temple that has left two people injured. The World Sikh Organization says an intruder entered the Nanaksar Gurdwara during morning prayers. Harman Kandala with the organization says the perpetrator initially attacked the Sikh scripture.
6: While he was trying to be restrained, he ended up attacking several individuals, two of whom have been hospitalized with injuries.
3: The Edmonton police say those injuries are not life-threatening. The suspect is under arrest. Montreal police could start wearing body cameras in the coming months. Police cruisers will also be equipped with cameras and automated license plate readers. Montreal Mayor Soraya Martinez-Ferrada says the changes will cost about $40 million over 5 years, but are worth it.
7: Public safety and public trust must move forward together. These tools can provide a more objective record of police intervention and contribute to greater transparency and accountability.
3: The city will also pass a bylaw that protects municipal employees from threats. An army of BTS fans is converging on Toronto this weekend. The K-pop superstars are back on their tour after a long hiatus while band members completed mandatory military service. Griffin Yeager captures some of the excitement.
8: K-pop superstars BTS making a mark in Toronto. It's their first time back in Canada in nearly a decade. Two massive shows for 100,000 fans and their only Canadian stop on a sold-out tour.
9: Everyone's crying.
8: That's Sukvin Lee, who runs the BTS Army Toronto fan club. She says fans are lining up as early as 4 a.m. a day before the show to get their hands on merchandise.
9: For them to come home, like, Toronto is home. So it's just a different feeling. It's not even, like, excitement, is just more like gratitude.
8: The city even temporarily renaming a stretch of Yonge Street to BTS Boulevard. And for fans like Sukvin's son Jordan, this is about more than music.
10: And it's just really special because everybody connect no matter like where you come from and who you are.
8: A devoted fandom celebrating a long-awaited return. Griffin Yeager, CBC News, Toronto.
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0: I'm Paul Karchet in for Chris today. Canada-U.S. trade talks are in the final hours before the midnight deadline set by the Trump administration. We'll hear from an economics professor about what's on the line. You're with the Home Stretch on CBC Radio 1. What's that Simon and Garfunkel song, Liz Withy, A Hazy Shade of Winter?
1: I don't know that one.
0: Oh.
1: I just know the Scarborough Fair. Scarlet, Rosemary and
0: yeah.
1: Time.
0: Anyway, hazy shade of summer out there right now.
1: It is
0: now.
1: A hazy shade of summer
0: out
1: there.
0: You said four on the air quality
1: it's
0: index?
1: It's four on the air quality health index, which is considered a moderate risk, but it shouldn't go higher than that over the course of the weekend. We're supposed to stay at a four throughout the weekend. Temperature right now, 25 degrees and sunny. There is a bit of a wind, some gusts up to 30 kilometers an hour out of the south. This weekend, we'll see the temperature go up to 28 degrees tomorrow. I'm confused because it said sunny and now it's saying mostly cloudy. And then Sunday, we're going to see 28 and a chance of a thundershower, rain sort of throughout the day. On the roads, we have one more significant incident southbound on Deerfoot Trail near Pagan Trail in the southeast. It's a multi-vehicle incident. It's blocking two of the lanes. It says two of the two left lanes on the traffic cam, but when I'm looking actually at the camera, it looks like you're going to have to stay left to get through there because the emergency crews are in the right lanes. I'll be back with an update in about 10 minutes.
0: Okay, thank you, Liz. And let's head over to Kenny Mason for the latest headlines. Hi, Kenny.
2: Hi, Paul. The packed room of 300 Albertans jeered Technology Minister Nate Glubish last night in the latest in a series of town hall meetings on the province's data center strategy. This rowdy meeting was held just north of Edmonton in Sturgeon County, where tech giant Meta is building a massive $13 billion AI facility. Ben Burree has been organizing protests against data centers in the area.
3: It kind of ranged from questions about how will this affect our power bills? How will this affect our water bills? There are questions about our environment, questions about the impact on the job market. Everyone had sort of different priorities related to it, but everybody was very concerned about it regardless.
2: Marie says he left the meeting unsatisfied, convinced the province has no plans of stopping their data center strategy despite the public concerns. Rescuers in Alberta used a new underground radio technology for the first time in the world during a cave rescue in Canmore over the weekend. The technology allows communication underground through 500 meters of rock. Christian Stenner is a volunteer with Alberta Search and Rescue. He says the technology helps in difficult situations.
4: You don't have GPS, you don't have satellite communication, you don't have a radio, you don't have anything because you can't transmit when you're underground. So all the things you'd have on a regular rescue or emergency that help you manage, help you communicate with your team, none of that works underground.
2: The rescue took about 12 hours after a man became pinned in a tight spot known as the Psych Squeeze on Saturday. It involved more than two dozen rescuers and five emergency agencies. That is your update from the CBC Calgary Newsroom. Paul.
0: Thank you, Kenny. And that's taking us to 4:07 here on the home stretch. Hope you're having a good start to your Friday afternoon so far, maybe driving home. Glad to have you along with us. The clock is ticking for Canada and the U.S. to finalize a new trade deal. Tonight's deadline was set after U.S. President Donald Trump temporarily paused a new 50% tariff on a variety of Canadian goods, saying on social media a deal had been reached. Negotiators have been meeting today to put the finishing touches on a deal. Colin Meng is an economics professor at McMaster University and is with us now for more. Hello, Colin.
5: Oh, thanks for having me.
0: Yeah, it's good to have you on. We're down to the wire here. I mean, you know, just a matter of hours after this three-day extension and some fresh news kind of coming across here that one of Trump's top deputies has been unsatisfied with this deal. Howard Lutnick saying that the White House can secure better terms. I mean, are we still really hashing details to the final hour here, Colin? What are you seeing?
5: Yes, I mean, Lutnick just commented a short time ago that he thinks that the United States could get a better deal. But at the same time, Trump's deputy chief of staff, Steve Miller, also said within the past hour that the negotiations are going really well. And President Trump himself, just about an hour ago, expressed his support for the way that negotiations are proceeding. So, I mean, it seems like the Americans are getting ready.

0: to sell this forthcoming deal to the U.S. public. They're starting to make statements that will prepare them for selling this deal. I mean, right now, what we know is that there's a tentative framework for dairy imports into Canada as well. The Canadian government has asked the provinces to reverse the alcohol bans. The only question left on the table is what the U.S. tariff levels are going to be on steel, aluminum, lumber, and Canadian auto parts. That's what they're trying to work through over the past few days and what they're trying to work through right now. They went back into their session about 2 hours ago. So hopefully we'll hear soon about a final deal.
1: What is still being discussed around aluminum, steel, and auto?
0: So for aluminum and steel, the United States is offering tariff reductions from 50% down to 25%. The Canadian government was hoping that they would go even further, and that's been a sticking point in the negotiations over the past couple of weeks. On the auto sector, the United States is offering a cut from 25% down to 15%. The Canadian government had been looking for the elimination of tariffs on Canadian auto products because the United States is asking us to completely remove our retaliatory tariffs on U.S. automotive products, but it doesn't seem like the United States is going to go fully towards a zero tariff rate on Canadian autos. So that's sort of where we are right now, is tariff reductions on steel and aluminum from 50 down to 25%, as well as 25% down to 15% for automotive products.
1: You brought up dairy briefly already. The supply management framework that's been in place to protect the dairy industry here is something that historically the Prime Minister has said is not something he's willing to negotiate on or talk through. It sounds like that's changed here, Colin. What do you know about what could be coming down the pike for dairy farmers in Canada?
0: So, the government has continued to say that they're not considering the elimination of supply management, and that's a core aspect of Canada's economic policy for agriculture. But at the same time, what the Americans have been asking us for is to change the way that we hand out dairy import licenses, and the Canadian government has offered to do that, to allow Canadian retailers to buy directly from U.S. suppliers. That's not something they were previously allowed to do. Currently, Canadian retailers are allowed to buy directly from European and New Zealand dairy makers, so the United States has been asking for the same thing. What that would do is it would increase U.S. sales here in Canada. They're currently about $1.3 billion a year. It would add about another $500 million in U.S. sales here in Canada. So that would be more competition for Canadian dairy farmers. The industry is obviously not happy about that, but that is what the Canadian government is offering at this point.
1: We have seen some really interesting changes over the last few days from Canadian premiers. It seems a bit of a softening in tone from, say, for example, BC Premier David Eby. Meanwhile, Manitoba Premier Wab Kanu coming out and talking about how Trump is very weak. That's a quote at this moment leading into the midterms. This is a time where we have a bit more power against the United States. What do you make of the unity and maybe sometimes lack of unity among Canadian premiers and the impact that that's having on these negotiations?
0: Yeah, so, I mean, that's been an interesting aspect to these negotiations here. I mean, the federal government has asked the provinces to put American alcohol back on the shelf. Of course, Saskatchewan and Alberta did that earlier this year already. The other provinces, some of them have indicated that they will go along with it if we get a trade agreement. But we have heard from Wab Kanu, who said he would put it back on the shelf, but people shouldn't buy it. Premier R.J. Simpson up in the Northwest Territories said the same thing earlier today as well. So some of the premiers are kind of grudgingly accepting this. David Eby's tone has changed a bit with respect to the United States because the challenge is the United States has not been willing to make concessions on the lumber industry, and that's really key for British Columbia. It's going to be interesting to see, because if the United States doesn't make concessions on their current lumber tariffs, it puts David Eby in a very difficult position. position in terms of reversing that ban. We've also not heard yet from Premier Doug Ford in Ontario. Again, really concerned about what the future of the auto industry is going to look like. If the deal with the Americans is not good enough, then

0: it puts both David Eby and Doug Ford in a very difficult position reversing their alcohol bans, because those are the two provinces that have large winemaking industries. Canada used to import about $600 million worth of American wine before the bans came into place, and this would be direct competition for Ontario and BC winemakers. So there is a challenge here. The federal government, if they don't get a deal that's good enough for all the premiers, will the premiers actually help the federal government and reverse their alcohol bans? That's still an open question.
1: Yeah, lots to watch for here, and I can't believe how close to this midnight deadline we are getting. You and I are going to talk again tomorrow morning on Daybreak as well, Colin. Maybe we'll have more to talk about then. People can tune in for that around 8:15. Thanks for coming on the show.
0: Yeah, you're welcome. Thanks for having me.
1: Colin Mang is an assistant professor in economics at McMaster University.
2: Well, right now on the roads, we still have an incident southbound on Deerfoot Trail. This is near 34th Avenue in the southeast. It's a two-vehicle collision involving, two vehicles, multi-vehicles, blocking several lanes. It looks, I want to say you're supposed to stay left, but the vehicles are moving as the incident is unfolding. There are emergency crews on scene, so definitely expect slowdowns through that section of Deerfoot Trail in the southeast towards Pagan Trail if you're traveling south on Deerfoot today. Otherwise, no major incidents to report on the road. Right now in the weather, it's 25 degrees and sunny, gusting up to 30 kilometers an hour in the winds from the south. And we are going to see the weather. It's going to be hot this weekend. That's what I'm trying to say, Paul. It's going to be a hot one.
1: It is.
2: 28 degrees tomorrow and Sunday. Cloudy tomorrow and probably a bigger thunderstorm on Sunday. Right now, the air quality health index is sitting at a 4, and it should stay that way throughout the weekend. I'll be back in about 10 minutes with an update.
1: Okay, thanks very much, Liz. 4:16 here on the home stretch, and Dave Waddell's back with another look at sports. Hello.
3: Hello, Paul. I was just chatting very briefly with Andrew McBride. He is the GM of the Raiders Lacrosse Club, former Calgary Roughnecks captain. You're going to be speaking with him in just a couple of minutes' time, because we've got the Minto Cup.
1: That's right.
3: The national championship for junior A lacrosse winding down this weekend. Well, not winding down. It's ramping up because it's the best of three final that gets underway tonight.
1: Which could make for a big deal for Calgary.
3: Alberta team has never won this thing, ever. Exactly. And this trophy is over 100 years old. So, yeah, you'll be speaking with Andrew in just a few moments' time, but we should talk golf because we've got a giant golf tournament taking place at Canyon Meadows. Some of the best golfers ever, you know, are here at Canyon Meadows and the PGA Tour champions. So this is a tour that features golfers that are 50 years and older, right? So some legends of the sport, people that, you know, I mean, I grew up watching, right, who are now still competing and still playing for big prize money at these events. The purse for this one is $2.5 million at the Rogers Charity Classic. Just took a quick look at the leaderboard as day one concludes. Miguel Angel Jimenez is in sole possession of the lead. He's at 6 under through 16 holes. It's a big golf weekend in Alberta because we've got the CPKC Women's Open continuing at the Royal Mayfair in Edmonton. That's the lone Canadian stop for the LPGA Tour. And Japan's Miyu Yamashita shot a 62 yesterday, 8 under par, to kick off round one of her tournament. And she's pulling away. She's at 13 under par so far now on the tournament, a 4-stroke lead over her nearest competitor. And she's a true Albertan. She's really getting into the sort of local spirit, because as she came off the course yesterday, one of the first things she talked about was how bad the mosquitoes are in the River Valley in Edmonton.
1: So, they are really bad this year because of all the rain in Edmonton.
3: Yes, it is soaked in Edmonton right now. So that is one of the storylines at the Women's Open. So that will continue into the weekend as well. The Toronto Blue Jays are in the Bronx tonight facing the New York Yankees. That's the opening game of a 3-game set. Mason Fluharty will be the opener for the Jays on the mound this evening. The Blue Jays are a half game back of the final wild card playoff spot in the American League. And to football, the Edmonton Elks are looking for a second straight win this evening. They're hosting the Winnipeg Blue Bombers in the lone CFL contest at Commonwealth Stadium in Edmonton. Edmonton sits atop the West Division in the CFL with a 7-3 record. The Stamps, for their part, are watching. They're resting. They're on a bye week, so they're back at it next week.
1: Okay, right on. Thank you, Dave.
3: Thank you.
1: It's 4:19 here on the home stretch, and I'm Paul Karchit. I'm in for Chris for today only. He'll be back with you on Monday. Let's get to that lacrosse here next.

0: So Calgary Junior lacrosse team could make history this weekend on home turf. The Calgary Raiders are in the finals for the Minto Cup starting tonight. They're playing the best of three against the Victoria Shamrocks at the Max Bell Center. If the Raiders win, they'll be the first ever Alberta team to capture the trophy, as Dave was just mentioning. Andrew McBride is the team's general manager and is with us now. Hi.
1: Hi, how's it going, guys? Really excited for the weekend.
0: I bet you are. As Dave alluded to there, this is a big deal for an Alberta lacrosse team to get to this point. How does it feel to be here?
1: Yeah, you know, we're excited. It's a lot of hard work, a lot of effort from the players, the organization. I'm really excited to put on a good showcase of lacrosse here, hopefully inspire the next generation and really fulfill a goal that we've been chasing a long time.
0: And how would you say the first game, as I mentioned, tonight, 8 o'clock, I think, right?
1: Yeah.
0: What's the headspace like for the team at the moment?
1: Yeah, I think we feel confident. I mean, we're lucky enough to have played in the past two Minto Cups, which I think has been really monumental in gaining confidence for our group. I think we're a lot looser. We're a lot more confident. Whenever you've put yourself in those positions, I think it allows you to appreciate the moment. And we're going to try to rely on some of that experience we had not being successful in the last two Minto Cups. And I love the vibe of the guys. We're confident. They're excited. They're having fun. They're fortunate that we can play at home in front of our home fans, and we're looking forward to it.
0: And this is not a chance that you've gotten here either, Andrew. I mean, as I gather, it's a 3 to 5 year plan that you've executed here to get to this moment. Talk us through how you've reimagined the team, shuffled the deck a little bit over the last five seasons.
1: A lot of hard work, a lot of luck. You know, I think in any sports, you got to get some bounces. So, you know, we were able to draft through our draft, sign some free agents, go the American route, add a few people via trade. And really, you know, our coaching staff has done such a great job in putting out a game plan and a roadmap for where we need to be. And we're really proud of these, you know, student athletes here in Calgary who represent their communities, the different lacrosse associations, and a lot of hard work. And I think, you know, the belief that the players have had in the ability to implement our systems, to compete at a high level, and to stay consistent, something that's going to be great for us this weekend. And, you know, they're really showing a lot of things. And that's what sports does, to be able to learn these lessons and take them on to the next chapter of your life.
0: So you're up against the Victoria Shamrocks. How big of a challenge is this to get up against them in terms of their strengths? What are you also trying to capitalize here on? Don't tip your hand, you know, too much, but in terms of weaknesses, Andrew.
1: Yeah, I mean, they're the BC champs. They knocked off the two-time Minto Cup champions in the Coquitlam Adirondacks. They're a big physical team. They have elite goaltending, really a well-balanced squad. But I think for us, it's really competing with our brand of Raiders lacrosse, which is being disciplined in all aspects, controlling the variables we control, getting to the middle of the floor on offense, communication on defense, and trying to keep even keel. I think, you know, the pressure is a privilege that we're in, and we've talked a lot about it with our sports psychologist of balancing confidence with pressure. And I think you've seen our group stay confident all year and be able to, you know, dial in those ebbs and flows and those emotional charges. And I think that's what we're going to look to do. It's, you know, we're not going to win the Minto or lose the Minto in the first 5 minutes, but we need to grind shifts and stay accountable to ourselves and our teammates. And that's what we're looking to do.
0: Well, I mean, a big part of this too, that can't be overlooked, of course, is the fact that you're on home turf. How significant is that in this?
1: Yeah, massive. The crowds have been honestly outstanding. Just to see Max Bell, to see the number of young kids in the stands. And I mean, growing up in BC, that's how I fell in love with lacrosse, going and watching higher levels and older competition. And, you know, I think our group has really embraced getting to inspire the next generation, getting to, you know, see how lacrosse can change these lives. It's changed my life. So all these kids are, you know, leaving the next day to go back to schools down in the States for NCAA. And it's a really exciting opportunity. So we hope Max Bell is packed. We hope everybody wears red. And it's just a great day to showcase and promote lacrosse. And we're really excited.
0: You were talking with Liz earlier and said that lacrosse is a superstitious game. Talk me through some of the superstitions that are going on right now with some of your players.
1: Yeah, you know, it's funny. You know, you guys come to the rink the same way. They order the same meal beforehand. You know, you maybe tape your pads a certain different way. And I think actually our group has gotten better. I was pretty superstitious when I played, but in reality, it's all about process and preparation, and things don't happen for a reason. And yes, listen, I'm going to still go get my same coffee before. I'm going to leave at my same time. I'm going to try to park in my same stall. But I think sports

0: people are creatures of habit. And that is another big benefit of being at home, is you're allowed to continue all these traditions and the preparation and what makes you successful. So I know the guys are excited. We've got all our quirks, and ultimately it's going to come down to how we play when that whistle blows tonight.
1: What's your pregame coffee?
0: I usually go blonde Americano, heavy cream, only two shots. So I don't want to get ramped up too much here. So we're gonna stick with that and mellow out and get there a couple hour early. And I know there's a big tailgate at 6 o'clock at Max Bell, so the fans, but we'll lock ourselves in that coach's office and, you know, enjoy the moment and continue to prep like we've done all year.
1: Ooh, that's high test. That's heavy fuel for you, Andrew, but I get it. Okay, you've got three games to try and clinch this thing. Predictions on how the weekend goes for you?
0: Yeah, I think predictions are, have fun, be appreciative in the moment, stick to our process, understand this is a great opportunity. And you know what? We are trying to make history, and there's lots of external noise. There's lots of people that are excited for us to try to bring home this championship. But ultimately, it's just white noise. We know what we need to do with our group. We believe in our teammates and our coaching staff. And the more we can stay internal in that is where we need to operate. And then the outcome's going to take itself. Hopefully at the end of the week, though, we're hosting the Minto Cup. We're making history. We're changing the trajectory of Alberta lacrosse. But regardless, I'm really proud of these young adults, how they've risen to the occasion, how they've stepped up on and off the field. And it's a pleasure to be associated with the Raiders Lacrosse Club.
1: Listen, don't let me keep you from that coffee. It's an important part of this whole process. So, Andrew, thanks for coming on the show. It's great to have you here.
0: No problem. I appreciate it. Hopefully to see everyone down at Max Bell this weekend, 8 o'clock tonight, 8 o'clock tomorrow. You can go to mintocup.ca for more tickets, and go Raiders.
1: Go Raiders. Thank you. That's Andrew McBride, the general manager of the Calgary Raiders, the junior lacrosse team up against the Victoria Shamrocks in the finals of the Minto Cup. Game one tonight at 8 o'clock at the Ken Bracco Arena in the Max Bell Center. Go Raiders. 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One of the artists on this year's lineup is Montreal's Ada Leah. And here's her track, Something in the Wind.

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Speaking of Something in the

0: Wind. Bit of a haze in the wind today.
1: Bit of a haze in the wind. Air quality health index is at a 4, which is a moderate risk. But otherwise, it's fairly sunny in Calgary today, 25 degrees. Wind gusting up to 30 kilometers per hour. Just quickly on the roads, we still have an ongoing, fairly significant incident on Deerfoot Trail, southbound near Pagan Trail in the southeast. There's a lot of emergency crews on scene, and police are even asking people to use alternate routes and to plan ahead. I'll give you more details after the news.
0: Thanks, Liz. And up for the news here, we're going to talk Jays. We're going to talk women's beach volleyball and a big women's golfing tournament on in Edmonton right now as part of our CBC Sports Roundup with Brenda Irving on Fridays. Also, a business update with the latest on Canada-U.S. trade talks. I'm Paul Karchet. It's 4:30 and time now for the CBC Calgary News with Kenny Mason.
2: This is CBC News. As of this summer, new Alberta health care cards now come with an expiry date. It's part of the change of the province's 3-in-1 ID cards. As the CBC's Jennifer Keeler reports, some people have concerns.
3: It's something most Albertans won't be used to, renewing their health card along with their driver's license. Dr. Brian Wurzba is president of the Alberta Medical Association. He worries it could be a barrier to health care for some, like seniors.
4: Long-standing Albertans, simply because of a change in protocol, are potentially going to lose that health insurance coverage simply because they either aren't aware of the need to renew or, you know, simply don't have the ability to do that.
3: NDP MLA Sarah Hoffman says no Albertan should be on the hook for health care.
5: You will be asked to pay. You might be able to get it reimbursed later, but you're going to be asked for your credit card up front.
3: The Ministry of Primary and Preventative Health Services says Albertans will not be denied emergency help, but they might need to pay for other health services if their card is expired, and they could be reimbursed for those costs once their coverage is reinstated. The ministry also says this move aligns Alberta with most other provinces that already have expiry dates on health cards. Jennifer Keeler, CBC News, Calgary.
2: Last year, city employees racked up nearly $30,000 in traffic tickets. As the CBC's Brendan Coulter reports, it's taxpayers who are on the hook.
6: Data obtained by CBC shows between May 2023 and the end of 2025, city vehicles received more than 350 traffic tickets, worth almost $119,000, most for failing to stop at a red light or speeding. Employees used to pay for those tickets, but since the spring of 2023, it's been the city picking up the tab. Ward 13 City Councilor Dan McLean says it's an arrangement he wants to see change.
7: If I get a traffic ticket as a city councilor, I'm going to pay it. The onus should be on the person that broke the law.
6: Revenue from traffic fines is split between the city and the province. Transit Union Local 583 President Mike Mahar believes transit drivers would get fewer tickets if schedules were more realistic.
8: Human error, you're going to get tickets, but the schedules on some routes are extremely tight.
6: The city says tickets given to transit drivers aren't concentrated on specific routes or times. The city also says it doesn't cover fines related to impaired and distracted driving or criminal code offenses. And the arrangement is in line with other municipalities' union arbitration settlements. Brendan Coulter, CBC News, Calgary.
2: Edmonton police have provided more details on an early morning stabbing at a Sikh temple. As the CBC Scott Stevenson reports, police said the suspect had just been released from a federal institution yesterday.
9: Edmonton's Sikh community is in shock following the incident at the temple. There are reports the perpetrator interrupted morning prayer before a number of worshippers subdued him. Harmeek Sehgal speaks for the temple.
10: The guys were able to subdue him down, and the police was called at that time, and the police said it's a good thing that these guys were able to capture him.
9: Temple officials say two men, a priest and a volunteer aged 51 and 75, suffered non-life-threatening injuries. The suspect was also injured and taken to hospital. Police say the 27-year-old man has a history of violent offenses, and it appears the weapon was a screwdriver. Acting Inspector Eric Stewart says he failed to report to a halfway house after being released from a federal institution yesterday.
11: We have been serving a sentence for aggravated assault and assaulting a peace officer.
9: Police are investigating how the man came to be at the temple and if the crime was hate motivated. Scott Stevenson, CBC News, Edmonton.
2: A Calgary man who beat his 67-year-old bus driver received a 3-year sentence today. Daryl Flint and his brother were both convicted of offenses connected to the May 2025 attack. CBC's Megan Grant has the latest from court.
12: Amarjeet Graywal was unable to work for more than a year after he was brutally attacked by two brothers, but today court heard the 67-year-old recently returned to driving a city bus. Prosecutor Greg Piper called it a commentary on Graywall's resilience. Fellow Calgary Transit employees filled the courtroom today as a

0: gesture of support for Graywall. The judge heard that on May 25th, 2025, the two brothers beat Graywall with a baton and an edged weapon while on his bus. Graywall suffered serious injuries to his hand. Both brothers, Daryl Flett and Curtis Baker Spence, have since pleaded guilty. Baker Spence, who has a lengthy record for crimes of violence, received a 4-year sentence for his offenses. Today, the Crown and Defense jointly proposed a 3-year sentence plus 18 months probation for Flett. Flett received nearly 2 years credit for the time he's already served and has just over a year left on his sentence. Before he was sentenced, Flett offered a tearful apology to Graywall and asked for his victim's forgiveness. Megan Grant, CBC News, Calgary.
1: 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The technology allows radio transmissions to go through more than 500 meters of rock. The CBC's Greg Colgan has the story.
2: The rescue took about 12 hours. It was in the tight confines of a mountain cave where a person was trapped in a vertical position and unable to move. Cave guides called for help, and search and rescue specialists went to work. Using this new radio technology allows underground communication. Christian Stenner is the provincial coordinator for Alberta, BC Cave Rescue Service.
3: We're very excited that it was the first time to use it. It had been developed by members of our team who are just experts in that type of, you know, electronics.
2: Rescuers had to move rocks, and the person was moved just inches at a time. With operations like this involving dozens of rescuers from different emergency agencies, Stenner says good communication is critical.
3: And it's an ultra-low frequency signal that has such a wide radio wave that it can actually move through materials like rock.
2: While there are hundreds of rescues each year in the Bow Valley, Stenner says cave rescues are quite rare, with less than a handful each year. Greg Colgan, CBC News, Canmore.
1: And that is your update from the CBC Calgary Newsroom. Paul.
4: That sounds horrendous. Getting stuck in a cave. I've been down the Rat's Nest Cave before, and there were a couple of pinch points where I was like, I can't fully get air in my lungs at this moment.
1: And imagine very happy to be rescued finally after 12 hours stuck under there.
4: Yeah, that's not good.
5: Yeah, but you're so long and skinny, Paul. I don't know that you'd get stuck in anywhere.
4: Well, I tried. I tried, and I tell you, once... One and done when it comes to my spelunking experience.
5: I'm so glad that person's okay.
4: Yeah, no kidding. Liz, we're heading into the weekend here, 4:37 on a Friday. How are things looking?
5: Well, right now there's a bit of a snare on the Deerfoot Trail southbound. This is a multi-vehicle collision on the Deerfoot southbound as you're heading towards Pagan Trail. You might avoid Deerfoot Trail right now southbound if you can, because there are a lot of emergency crews on scene. It looks like it's down to one lane. The left lane is the one you're going to want to be in, that everyone's zipping into, or whatever that's called, zipper merging into. Traffic is backed up almost all the way to the Trans-Canada right now. So it's definitely slow going through there. Calgary police have put out a tweet asking people to plan ahead or take alternate routes right now. But otherwise, no major incidents to report on the road. The weather right now, we are at 25 degrees and sunny. Wind is out of the south, gusting up to 30 kilometers per hour. The air quality index, as we've been talking about this afternoon, is a moderate risk. We're at a 4, so the low end of moderate. Looking outside, it's sunny but kind of hazy, right?
4: Yeah, it is. I mean, basically, looking to the west, there is no sign of the mountains whatsoever.
5: Yeah, so, and you can kind of smell it in the air even here in the studio. It should stay that way all weekend. It shouldn't get worse based on the forecast. And we will see a high of 28 degrees in the city tomorrow, mostly cloudy. And Sunday also 28 degrees with a 60% chance of showers. If you want to get in touch about the traffic incident on Deerfoot or anything else happening on the roads, you can contact us 403-521-1010. Or text 825-982-9880.
4: Thank you, Liz. Liz Withy with us here in the studio this afternoon, and I'm Paul Karchet hanging out with you one day only. Chris is back with you on Monday. The Toronto Blue Jays are inching closer to a playoff spot after most fans had written the team off, and Canada's top women's beach volleyball team is playing in Montreal. For more on what's happening in the world of sports, we're joined by CBC Sports host Brenda Irving. Hi, Brenda.
6: Paul, how are you?
4: Great. Later on in the show, we'll hear from former Blue Jay Kevin Pillar, who's in town for a big golf tournament here. I know you want to talk about golf a little bit, too. So
6: nice.
4: Bringing it all together. But let's talk about how the Jays are doing, because they've kind of gone from cold to hot here.
6: Well, Paul, you don't know me that

0: well, but I am a huge Blue Jays fan. And I have spent much of my retirement money on Jays tickets over the last few seasons. But let me tell you that for so much of this season, as you know, this team has been heading in the wrong direction. But things have been starting to turn around, I would say, about a month ago. Because since the end of July, the Jays have won 15 of their last 23 games, and that's the best in the American League. And so much has happened since the trade deadline. I mean, you think about just some of the AAA players that they brought up. They've really added a spark to the team. You have Kaz Okamoto. He's a third baseman. He's continued to build one of, I guess you would say, the most unexpected rookie season in franchise history. And then you have their catcher, Alejandro Kirk. He is hot as ever. And so things are looking mighty fine in Jays land.
1: Okay, so, you know, somebody who is heavily invested from the sounds of things, do you think they're going to make it to postseason?
0: Oh, boy. The problem for the Jays is, yes, they're only a half game back of that wild card playoff spot. But there are a lot of teams, about five, some would say six teams, that are in a very similar position. So it all depends what happens down the stretch. And tonight, things aren't going to get any easier for the Jays because they're in the Bronx to play the Yankees. So it pretty much they want to win every series. So, you know, two games out of the three. So see what happens.
1: I can't quite believe how tight this is. Is this normal?
0: Oh, no. And the thing that is very unusual is that all these teams that are vying for that final playoff spot are below 500, which is really strange. So that's what's opened the door up for the Jays. But they've been looking good. That's all I can say.
1: Well, they know how to keep things dramatic. That's for
0: sure. Yeah. Keep us in it to the very end, which is at the end of September.
1: Let's talk about beach volleyball. Big tournament going on in Montreal this weekend. What's going on?
0: Well, it is called the International Montreal Beach Pro Tour Elite 16. Isn't that a mouthful?
1: Oh my gosh. How to make a title, don't they?
0: Anyway, I've been to these events before. They're a lot of fun. It's a real good atmosphere, open air, urban arena. You have DJs, you have the food going, you have the recreational players playing alongside the pros. It's great fun, but very obviously serious for these pro players.
1: You're keeping a close eye on how the women's team will do. What challenges are they facing?
0: Well, our top team is Toronto's Brandi Wilkerson and Melissa Humana-Paradis. They're the reigning Olympic silver medalists. And heading into this event, Brandi and Melissa have one tournament win and a second place finish on the circuit this season, so that's pretty good. Right now, they are off to a great start. Yesterday, they won both of their matches, and it's going to be exciting. And as I said, fun to watch. Competition will continue through Sunday at Montreal's Parc Jean Drapeau, and you can watch it tomorrow afternoon on CBC Sports.
1: Okay, right on. A couple of big golf tournaments happening in Alberta this weekend. There's the Shaw Charity Classic, as I mentioned. We'll talk about that a little later on in the show with Kevin Pillar. But also the Canadian Women's Open in Edmonton. One of Canada's best golfers, Brooke Henderson, teeing off this weekend. How's she been playing?
0: Well, she's won this, the only Canadian to win this tournament twice, and she went one last year, and that really turned around what was an, I guess you could say, otherwise disappointing season. But she's been finding her form again. She has three finishes so far this season, and she entered today's second round tied for seventh place, three shots back at first. But you know, the interesting story was a couple of Canadian teenagers were within striking distance of the clubhouse leader Miyu Yamashita of Japan, and they were Vancouver's Anna Huang and Richmond Hill, Ontario's Michelle Singh. They were in a three-way tie for third place, these teenagers, which is pretty amazing, pretty remarkable. Three shots back of the lead. So see what happens. Still a lot of tournament left to play. Today, Saturday, Sunday, that is when the tournament will end.
1: As I say, if you're into golf, Alberta seems to be the place to be this weekend.
0: Yeah, sure does.
1: Brenda, nice to have you on. Thanks for this.
0: Okay.

0: Okay, have a great weekend.
1: CBC Sports host Brenda Irving there. You can be sure to check out CBC Sports online and on TV for the latest news, topics, and trends from the sporting world. 444 here, Edmonton musician MMJ has just released her first ever single, although she's not a newcomer to music. She's also part of the duo Purity Ring. But let's check out her solo sound. Here's MMJ with Nobody Knows.

0: Nobody Knows. That's a new single from Edmonton's Megan James, also known as MMJ, her first ever single, and it sounds pretty darn good.
1: Sounds great.
0: Liz, you're with us here this afternoon.
1: I'm with you here.
0: It's great to see you.
1: Thank you.
0: And, well, what's going on outside?
1: I mean, there's a few things going on. There's still an ongoing multi-vehicle collision that's being, you know, investigated and cleaned up on Deerfoot Trail in the southeast as you're approaching Pagan Trail. This is southbound. It's still a lot of slowdowns and volume southbound all the way back up close to the Trans-Canada Highway. So it's going to be slow going through that area. It's down to one lane, and hopefully it's able to be cleared very soon. But Calgary police have asked people to take alternate routes if they can, or to...

0: plan ahead or just wait a little longer, go a different way. No other major incidents or even minor to report right now on the roads. In the weather, we still have the air quality health index at 4, which is a moderate risk right now for people with lung issues, that kind of thing. It's expected to stay at a 4, though, throughout the weekend. Right now, 25 degrees in the city and sunny. There's some gusts of wind up to 30 kilometers per hour. This weekend, we'll see the temperature sit at about 28 degrees. Mostly cloudy tomorrow and Sunday, a 60% chance of a thunderstorm. I'll be back in about 10 minutes with an update.
1: Not a bad looking weekend.
0: Not a bad looking weekend.
1: All in all. Mm-hmm. And we've got Kenny Mason back with us with a look at Alberta headlines. What's going on across the province, Kenny?
2: Well, data obtained by CBC shows since between May of 2023 and the end of 2025, city vehicles have received more than 350 traffic tickets worth almost $119,000. Since the spring of 2023, it's been the city picking up the tab for those tickets. A Calgary man who beat a 67-year-old bus driver received a 3-year sentence today. Daryl Flett and his brother were both convicted of offenses connected to the May 2025 attack. And a new underground radio technology has been used for the first time in the world during a live rescue in a cave in Canmore. The technology allows communication underground through 500 meters of rock. That is your update from the CBC Calgary newsroom. Meanwhile, we're learning more about what a Canada-U.S. trade deal could do for softwood lumber. More coming up on The World This Hour at 5 o'clock. Paul.
1: All right, thanks for that, Kenny. And we'll hear more on the trade file as well when Chris Edwards joins us with a business update here shortly. Alberta's referendum is less than 2 months away. Election officials are on a massive hiring spree. The goal is to have just this mind-boggling number, 60,000 people trained for the job in time for the vote on October 19th. But why do they need so many people? Keith Archer is a former chief electoral officer in BC and a professor emeritus of political science at the University of Calgary. He told CBC's Lauren McGuinness why the referendum isn't like your normal election.
3: Oh, it's massive. When you think about administering a referendum of this magnitude, bear in mind that each of these questions is going to be on a separate ballot. And we have about 3 million registered voters in Alberta. We often see turnout 1.5 to perhaps 1.7 million, so times 10. So that's about 15 million to 17 million ballots to be counted in a very short time period.
4: Counted by hand, we'll say.
3: Counted by hand, and the regulation for this referendum says that all ballots must be counted within 48 hours of the close of polls.
4: Yeah. So what would be your concerns about how this goes? Let's start with the front end, the receiving your ballot and casting it and having an orderly process for that if they don't meet their hiring requirements.
3: Yeah, sure. Albertans are used to going to vote in general elections and receiving a single ballot. And in some elections, we receive a second ballot, let's say for a senatorial selection election. And that is placed into two separate ballot boxes. It means that there's two separate processes of handing out those ballots and for people to return those to the voting officials who remove a counterfoil, right? Each yeah. ballot is going to have its own counterfoil to ensure the integrity of the system. And so once a person goes and casts these 10 ballots, they're going to be returning those to the voting official, have all of those counterfoils removed, and then placing them in the correct ballot box, of which there will be 10 different ballot boxes. So my concern is that we're going to have a much slower process of administering the ballot than we've had in general elections in the past. And the result of a slow process means long lineups on the part of voters.
1: Keith Archer there. He's a former chief electoral officer in BC and a professor emeritus of political science at the University of Calgary. That is just so many people to pull that thing off. We're just about to the end of the hour here, but Chris Edwards joins us with today's business news. Hi.
5: Hello, Paul.
1: Good to see you.
5: Good to see you.
1: Really quickly here, because I know that we're kind of in this holding pattern, but care to get us up to speed on the latest with the tariff deal?
5: Well, we're only a few hours away now from the deadline, which, just to remind everyone, is tonight at midnight Eastern time. And at the moment, officials are still working out the details as we speak. We have

0: haven't gotten the big official announcement yet. We should hopefully get that within the next few hours, where we'll get all of the information about what's next for the auto tariffs, the steel tariffs, the rules around American booze, all of that. So we're kind of still waiting on tenderhooks about this. So stay tuned to CBC to stay updated on that.
1: Including Daybreak tomorrow morning, which I'm sure I'll be spending some time on this file. Hey, speaking of Canada-US relations, Roots just got scooped up by an American company.
0: Yeah, the iconic Canadian clothing store is being bought by an American brand management company for a little over $4 a share. The new owner, Marquee Brands, partnered with JM&A Design and Development. JM&A are an operating company that will actually control Roots' design and manufacturing and distribution. Now, this is all a long time coming because Roots has struggled in recent years as profitability declined. Its board launched a strategic review earlier this year, which included the possibility of a sale. I spoke to retail industry expert Bruce Winder about this sale today, and he said that, well, yes, the new owners will be an American group of American companies. This isn't a straightforward story of a Canadian brand being bought by an American one, because several people at JM&A are Canadian.
2: They're tapping into Canadian operators, Canadian, I guess, owners. I'm not sure what the ownership stake is between Marquee and Frank Ricchetti and Joe Mimram, but it's encouraging to see that they have some Canadians involved who can help build a brand. They know Canada. I mean, Joe Mimram started Club Monaco. He worked with Joe Fresh. You know, he's done a lot of things. Frank Ricchetti, I believe, worked at Sears and Loblaw as well as a senior operator. So it's exciting to see some Canadians with the ability to put their fingerprints all over this.
0: At the moment, Roots has 115 stores across Canada and another 100 around the world.
1: Looking at markets now, what gives with this spike in Bitcoin over the last couple of days?
0: Well, there are several reasons that people are citing. Sometimes it can be difficult to know why markets move like this, but the price of Bitcoin has jumped about 20% in the last 2 days. So to get a breakdown on what happened, I spoke to cryptocurrency expert Henry Kim this morning. He teaches business at York University.
3: It's three factors in combination. One, clearly what happened with the Bessent announcement, and then buying U.S. Treasuries. All you need to do is look at how gold has performed to see that. Two, this increased narrative, or this increased optimism in the Clarity Act will pass. And then three, just technically, it was just getting, if you just looked at the stock market, if you looked at the price of Bitcoin in the market, it was getting ready to do something.
0: Right. So in other words, people are afraid of inflation and they think Bitcoin is a hedge against that. That's what he was referring to when he talked about U.S. Treasuries. But let's talk about the Clarity Act. That's a bill moving through the U.S. Congress right now that would establish for the first time a comprehensive regulatory framework for cryptocurrencies. That's a crucial step in the long journey to fully integrate crypto into the legal and financial system. And there was new optimism this week that it would pass. That's what kicked this off. President Trump invited the heads of several crypto companies to the White House. So, short answer, investors think Bitcoin's future is bright.
1: Huh, how about that? We don't have time to really dig into the details on this, but the survey suggesting that 90% of people nap on the job.
0: 90%. I used to nap when I was doing the early morning shift.
1: Really?
0: But we should note that this is the survey was from a mattress company.
1: Fair.
0: So we can take it with a grain of salt.
1: Yes. I don't think I've ever napped in the office before. Liz?
4: I'm going to plead the fifth.
1: One of the 90%, perhaps. Chris Edwards, nice to have you, and thank you for this.
0: Thanks.
1: That's a look at business with Chris, and you've got a look at weather and traffic.
4: I do. Well, we still have an incident on southbound on Deerfoot Trail as you're approaching Pagan Trail, multi-vehicle incident there. The crews are on scene. It was down to one lane, the far left lane. I don't know if that's updated. If you see something going on or want to give us a call or text, 403-521-1010. I'll be back in about 10 minutes with an update.
1: Liz, what state is your health card in at the moment?
4: It is wrinkled and kind of like used to be soggy, but it's still in one piece-ish.
1: As so many of them are.
4: Yes.
1: What you need to know in the next half hour about changes to your Alberta healthcare card and why they will now expire every 5 years. I'm Paul Karchet. The CBC National News is next.
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1: From CBC News, The World This Hour, I'm Albert Della Tala. We're learning more about what's going on in those crucial trade talks in Washington. Two industry sources say they've been told 10% sectoral tariffs on softwood lumber would be eliminated, but existing countervailing and anti-dumping duties would remain. But at the same time, Kate McKenna, has learned a senior Trump administration official is pushing back, arguing the deal emerging is too good for Canada.
2: Four sources with knowledge of the trade talks say one of Trump's top lieutenants believes Canada is getting too good of a deal and is working behind the scenes to make negotiations tougher. Secretary of Commerce Howard Lutnick has been a big voice in the Trump administration for his support of protectionist policies, including many will remember telling a Toronto audience last year that he wants to use tariffs to drain auto assembly from Canada. So sources say he's not happy with the deal that Canada is getting, especially on auto, because those tariffs are expected to be lowered in the final deal. Sources also say that after he got involved in negotiations on Monday, he has sought to make it harder for Canada to get the best possible terms in finalizing the deal. And of course, you contrast that to the public language used by Donald Trump and U.S. Trade Representative Jamieson Greer, both of whom have said that it's a good deal for both countries. They'll hunker down at the U.S. Trade Representative's office. We'll be watching it.
1: Kate McKenna in Washington. Conservative leader Pierre Poilievre is urging Prime Minister Mark Carney not to accept a bad trade deal with the U.S. He says accepting any American tariffs would threaten Canadian jobs.
3: We might see a large sucking sound of Canadian jobs moving south of the border. We cannot accept the deindustrialization of our economy.
1: Canada and U.S. negotiators are working to finalize the agreement ahead of a midnight deadline. If there is no deal, the U.S. has said it will impose another set of tariffs on Canadian goods and services. There have been some reports that in exchange for lower tariffs on steel, aluminum, and autos, Ottawa would open up U.S. access to Canada's dairy market. New research shows year-round shipping is possible out of Canada's only deep-water Arctic port. Freighter ships hardened against sea ice could travel to the port of Churchill for a greater chunk of the year as climate change increases the number of ice-free days. Karen Pauls has more.
4: It's telling us that Churchill could be a year-round port right now.
5: Manitoba Premier Wab Kanew releasing reports commissioned by his government and the Arctic Gateway Group, which owns the Port of Churchill.
4: What that means is a longer shipping season, more economic opportunity.
5: The port is currently open for shipping about 4 months of the year. For longtime Churchill resident Joe Stover, it's all good news.
6: Of course, it's tempered with just making sure that it's done right and doing right by the environment, but also finding that balance with productivity, progress, and employment and prosperity for folks that live in Churchill.
5: The port is gearing up to make its pitch at an international investment summit in Toronto next month. Karen Pauls, CBC News, Winnipeg.
1: Ukrainian President Volodymyr Zelensky is accusing Moscow of using terrorist tactics in its attacks on his country. He says a daytime Russian drone assault on a shopping center in central Ukraine killed at least 14 people. More than 100 were injured. Zelensky says a second drone hit the site half an hour later after the initial attack targeting emergency workers. TikTok and the U.S. government, the U.S. Justice Department, have reached a $400 million U.S. settlement in a case over children's privacy. The complaint was filed against TikTok and its parent company, ByteDance, in 2024. It alleged the app knowingly allowed children to create accounts and unlawfully collected their data. The Justice Department says TikTok has worked to make stronger safeguards for younger users and increased parental oversight. And that is your World This Hour. For CBC News, I'm Albert Della Tala.
7: I'm Paul Karchett in for Chris today. Gone are the days of that beat-up paper Alberta healthcare card lasting for decades. We'll hear why they now have an expiry date. This is the Homestretch on CBC Radio 1 in Calgary.

0: almost think of it as like a point of pride, right? It's like almost sort of half dust when you take it out of your wallet sometimes.
1: Yeah, no, mine's definitely, the word I was looking for earlier was tattered and torn for sure. But I keep it in a little plastic, one of those little plastic, I don't know.
0: Well, and the smart people would laminate them.
1: There's the lamination, too, yeah.
0: Mm-hmm. That was a smart move, but then by the time I thought of that, it was already in rough shape, so mm-hmm. I'm just in for a penny, in for a pound. Mm-hmm. What's happening across the city today, Liz?
1: Well, we still, you know what, actually, things are improving with that multi-vehicle collision southbound on Deerfoot Trail. They're back, they're up to two lanes now, the two left lanes. The right lane is still closed off, but cars are getting through there much more smoothly now. There's only a backup, maybe around, International Avenue or So people are getting through there now at this hour. No other collisions to report in the city right now, which is great. In terms of the weather right now, it is 26 degrees in the city, wind out of the south-southeast at 19 kilometers per hour with gusts up to about 30 kilometers per hour. This weekend we'll see temperatures around 28 degrees both days. Sunday we may get a bit of a thunderstorm. I'll be back in about 10 minutes with an update after I take a little sip of water.
0: Yes, have some water. Yes, thank you, Liz. And over to Kenny Mason now with a look at headlines. Hi, Kenny.
2: Hi, Paul. The Prime Minister is asking provinces to put American booze back on the shelves, but in Alberta, it's been banned-free for over a year. Matt Storitz with Cork Wine, Liquor and Ale says U.S. booze sales are still way down from over a year ago.
3: I think because Alberta's been selling U.S. product the entire time, we haven't had a massive influx. At the same time, just because provinces can buy the product doesn't mean it will sell. So ultimately, consumers will make their own choices in each province that does bring it back in if they're looking to buy that, or they've made their decision or they're choosing something else.
2: Stort says sales are beginning to increase and that choosing to shop American goods is a personal choice. Rescuers in Alberta used a new underground radio technology for the first time in the world during a cave rescue in Canmore. The technology allows communication underground through 500 meters of rock. Christian Stenner is a volunteer with Alberta Search and Rescue. He says the technology helps in difficult situations.
4: You don't have GPS, you don't have satellite communication, you don't have a radio, you don't have anything because you can't transmit when you're underground. So all the things you'd have on a regular rescue or emergency that help you manage, help you communicate with your team, none of that works underground.
2: The rescue took about 12 hours after a man became pinned in a tight spot known as the Sykes Squeeze on Saturday and involved more than two dozen rescuers and five emergency agencies. That is your update from the CBC Calgary Newsroom. Paul.
0: That's a big nope for me, Ken.
2: Yep.
0: Big note.
2: Stuck underground is no place to be.
0: No, exactly. Thank you very much, Kenny Mason, there with the headlines. 5:07 here on your Friday afternoon on the home stretch. Hey, did you know Alberta health care cards now come with an expiration date? The provincial government brought in the change in July as part of the change with the province's 3-in-1 ID card system. The government says Albertans will receive advance notice before renewal is required. To get into this, we're joined by Dr. Brian Worsby. He's the president of the Alberta Medical Association. Hello there.
5: Hi, thanks for having me.
0: Great to have you on. So what are your thoughts on what these changes to healthcare cards mean to Albertans?
5: Well, I think, you know, it's important that we get rid of those tattered old cards and have a better system. And, you know, over the year, last few years, the province has moved to have sort of virtual cards available and things. We certainly, as physicians, support efforts to make sure that the publicly funded health coverage is provided to all eligible residents. The real challenge and the concern that we have really comes to not those patients or those Albertans who are going to be regularly renewing their driver's license anyways, and just, you know, it'll be part of that. It's more those patients that are marginalized or might not necessarily be as computer savvy. Maybe they have mental health issues or cognitive impairment, or even in nursing homes, and, you know, who's going to actually get that reminder of renewal? Who's going to actually take care of it for those patients? The last thing we want is eligible Albertans to just not get care because they forgot to or didn't know how to or just didn't have the means to renew that card or renew that number.
0: Okay, so if you are a driver in Alberta, every 5 years you have to get a new driver's license anyways. Your healthcare card is going to be a part of that. So in that case, it's all one and the same. However, yeah.

0: probably not a big issue, yeah.
1: If you are a child, if you're a person who can't or doesn't choose to drive, if you're a senior citizen, as you say, perhaps those with from a marginalized community, all of a sudden you've got to be thinking to yourself, I need a new card every 5 years. What would that even look like? I mean, is it just a paper card as we've seen before? What are we dealing with here?
0: Yeah, and again, we're not exactly sure. They're probably, I mean, there are provincially approved identification cards, which are plastic. But there's, again, a virtual version for those who are a bit tech savvy and have smartphones. But, you know, for others, I'm not exactly sure what it would look like. The province has said that they would notify Albertans. But again, for some Albertans, we don't know where those notifications will go or who will actually receive them, and then who will actually advocate for the patient if they can't do it themselves in order to get those renewals in.
1: And say you show up with an old expired card or one that was one of these paper cards that never expired to hospital or a doctor's office. What could potentially happen to you then?
0: Well, in any medical emergency or urgent care, I mean, you would still receive care. No physician is going to turn a patient away at that point. We do know that patients who are new to us, new to the clinic, we always do check their card to make sure that it's valid. What's different about this is, again, a patient might have one of these old cards, might have been using it for the last 20 years, have a good relationship with their physician. And so, you know, when they come for their regular appointment, the staff don't even check to see if it's valid. And so what can happen is the patient is seen, the physician doesn't get paid, or if clinics start to check in advance, the patient comes to their appointment and all of a sudden is told, well, no, you can't be seen because you need to update your card. We would like ideally to have a much slicker way of, you know, confirming and maybe helping patients through this with a QR code or a way of instantly getting coverage if again it's that long-standing relationship, but still lots of unknowns and lots of concerns about what will happen if you come to care without the card being valid.
1: Let's talk about some of the reasons why this is being brought in the first place. The government says having expiry dates and renewals for healthcare cards will help verify who's eligible for publicly funded healthcare coverage, and it could prevent potential healthcare fraud. How often do we see examples of that, Dr. Worsba?
0: Well, that's what we've asked the government for. I'd like to see examples. They do talk about 500,000 more numbers out there than we have true Albertans. Are those numbers that are still floating around because the patient has passed away? Are those numbers that were assigned because a traveler came to the province, came to an emergency room and was assigned a number? Because everybody, in order to get tests done in a hospital, has to have a number. So people get assigned numbers. If people come to an emergency room and they have a valid number, but they're unconscious and don't have their wallet and care starts, they're assigned a new number. And once they wake up and we can reconcile who they are, things get transitioned back to their original number, but that number still exists. So is that what we're talking about? We have not really seen examples of significant fraud. I'm not saying that that doesn't exist, but if it does, how big of a problem are we trying to fix? I cannot see that, you know, there's 500,000 numbers out there that are being used inappropriately.
1: And I mean, a colleague, when I was talking about this with her earlier today, said as well, you know, when she moved away out of province and then came back, she came back and wound up with the same healthcare card number upon her return. So maybe there are card numbers just sitting in the wings waiting for a person to come back to as well. The province says Albertans will get advance notice when their renewal is required, but how could access to healthcare services be, you were talking about that already a little bit, but yeah, you don't have your card, you show up, you need treatment, maybe nothing urgent. It sounds like you might be turned away. How much does that concern you?
0: Well, I mean, it's... It, it,

0: It's a frustration. It's a frustration for the patient. No one wants to be turned away. That, you know, no one wants to be, you know, at a desk and be embarrassed that, you know, they just didn't renew their card. No physician wants to, you know, not get paid or turn a patient away. Like, the front office staff don't want to do that. Those numbers are used not only for direct physician interactions, but they're also used for other components of the healthcare system. So, you know, mental health access, diagnostic tests, radiology tests, you know, all of those different types of care environments often require a number. So that's where we're not exactly sure how that notification will take place for, again, more the marginalized. For the vast majority of Albertans, they'll get their notification in the mail. They'll go to the registry office and it'll work. But if you're living very remotely, if you have, again, trouble with cognitive impairment or mental health issues, if you're in a nursing home environment and your kids live in Ontario,
1: yeah,
0: you know, who's going to get that letter and who's going to take care of that renewal for you?
1: Right, right. A lot of questions here still yet to be answered, but it was great to flag this to people at least, Dr. Worsbaugh. Thanks for this.
0: Yeah, no problem. Thanks for having me.
1: That's the Alberta Medical Association President, Dr. Brian Worsbaugh. Alberta's Ministry for Primary and Preventative Health Services sent a statement to CBC saying, in part, quote, there are processes in place to support Albertans in maintaining or reinstating their coverage if needed. Urgent medically necessary health services will continue to be provided regardless of whether an individual has proof of insurance with them at the time that they seek care. 5:16 now, and we've got Elizabeth Lee back with us. Hi, Liz.
2: Hi. On the roads, things are looking really good. We still have an incident southbound on Deerfoot as you're approaching Pagan Trail. It does look like it's mostly cleared now. Three lanes of traffic are open. There may still be some emergency crews or, you know, construction type vehicles along the very edge of the road in the shoulder. So you may need to slow down a little bit through there. But all in all, we're back to regular traffic flow, no backups at this time. In the weather right now, still 26 degrees in the city, sunny but a little bit hazy because of some of that smoke we're seeing in the air. The air quality health index is at a 4, which is a moderate risk. Winds gusting up to 29 kilometers per hour. This weekend should be a sunny one, but possibly a little cloudy. 28 degrees both Saturday and Sunday, and chances of a thunder shower or at least some rain on Sunday. I'll be back in about 10 minutes with an update.
1: Thank you, Liz. And let's head over to Dave Waddell for a final look at sports. Hello, Dave.
3: Hello, Paul. Let's go to Canyon Meadows Golf Course. The PGA Tour champions are here for the Rogers Charity Classic. And the first day of this tournament just winding down, and we've got two new names on top of the leaderboard. Australia's Richard Green is at 7-under, tied with Rob Labatz from the U.S. So this tournament continues through the weekend, $2.5 million purse on the line for all of these 50 and over golfers who have been coming to Calgary now for the last few years. I mean, this has turned into one of the showpiece events on this PGA Tour Champions circuit.
1: Deal.
3: It's a really big deal.
1: And it raises a lot of money, too.
3: Raises a lot of money, and just it's fun to see some of these golfers who have had legendary careers, you know, people with Masters green jackets and major championships and things like that, come to Calgary and shoot around on just a local course, right? So we'll keep an eye on the Charity Classic as it rolls along this weekend and have results for you on Monday. We've got more golf up in Edmonton as well. The CPKC Women's Open continues at the Royal Mayfair Golf Club in Edmonton. So this is the only Canadian stop for the LPGA Tour. Japan's Miyu Yamashita has a 5-stroke lead now, 14 under par on the tournament. The next closest competitor is at 9 under, so she is running away with this thing. Top Canadian Vancouver Anna Wang, 17-year-old, is at 8 under par. And the Minto Cup wraps up this weekend in Calgary, a best-of-three final for pitting the Victoria Shamrocks versus Calgary's own Raiders Lacrosse Club. That one gets underway at 8 p.m. You spoke with Andrew McBride, the team's GM, earlier. They're hoping for a big, loud crowd out at the Max Bell tonight and tomorrow.
1: If they win it, it's the first time an Albertan team has walked away with this cup.
3: A lot of history on the line. Andrew didn't really want to get into that, you know, kind of tunnel vision, focusing on his team and the task at hand. But yes, the Minto Cup goes to the champions for Junior A lacrosse in this country, and an Alberta team has

0: never won this thing. So will history be made? We will find out this weekend.
1: About to find out. Dave, you're from Edmonton originally.
0: Correct, yes.
1: You know a rapper from Edmonton, Cadence Weapon?
0: I know him a little bit. We were in the same circles back in the day
1: when I was
0: in university, yes.
1: Obviously a guy known for his incredible prose. He was the poet laureate at one point for the city.
0: Incredible rapper, incredible guy. Yeah. Smart dude.
1: But here's something you might not know.
0: Okay.
1: He's also a thrifting ace.
0: Okay.
1: Just loves it. So much so, his latest album, Forager, is largely themed around his thrifting escapades and finds. And this all had me thinking that why interview him in the studio when we could go out to a thrift store together and see him in action?
0: His natural habitat.
1: Exactly right. So we hit up a Goodwill in Calgary to see what he's made of. And here's a clip.
2: Really great to see you.
3: Hey, good to see you too.
2: I can't believe how seriously you take this. Mm-hmm. How did this all start?
3: Well, you know, it really started a few years ago, kind of a pandemic thing, where I just really got into overhauling my own wardrobe. And then in the process of doing that, I just realized how much I love clothing and, like, learning about fashion history and just the ephemera of it, like, materials and everything about it just started to excite me and it started to influence my music and my lyrics, and it just kept seeping in there to the point where I was like, this album is kind of about thrifting, you know? And so I just decided to lean all the way into that.
2: So, I mean, for you, is it a thrill of the hunt? Is it a value thing? Is it an environmental thing? Like, what is it that's frozen?
3: It's all of that. You know, I think it really just goes with my whole thing of, like, thinking of craftsmanship. You know, that's how I feel about art. You know, I like to make things that are meant to last. And I like to find clothing that's the same way. And, it, you know, especially vintage clothing, usually better materials and a little more thoughtfully made than they are today. Mm-hmm. I think it's just part of my philosophy now, you know?
2: It's funny you mention that, because like moments before you and I met up, I was reading an article from out of CBC, Nova Scotia, and they were talking about how fast fashion is kind of like wrecking the thrifting and charity clothing store model, because it's just a mountains of it that can't be kept up with.
3: Mm-hmm. Yeah, it's definitely similar to what I think is happening with, like, AI slop and music and art. Mm. It's just flooding the market with all this stuff that isn't made thoughtfully. And I think that's the same thing with fast fashion. And I think it makes it more of a hunt, because you have to dig through all this stuff that is like Shein quality, mm-hmm, to find something really special. But I think in a way it makes it more significant when you do.
4: Check this out.
2: Yeah,
4: this
2: show me what you found.
3: So I don't even know what the brand is, but I can already tell by the way this tag looks that this is designer. This is a Prada.
2: Dude, he just found some Prada pants.
3: That's what it's all about. You know, it's like, you think I prepared this ahead of time?
2: They're a plant. I know it.
3: I'm apex level thrifter.
1: Cadence Weapon with the thrift find of the week. You can hear our full interview this weekend on Daybreak. And here's some of that thrifting themed music from that new album. This is Alpenflage.

Caden's Weapon with Alpenflash. And yeah, tune in to Daybreak tomorrow morning to hear more of my interview, thrift store field interview with Caden's Weapon. Vintage or otherwise, we can buy just about anything online these days.

0: days, and for some people, that can lead to compulsive behavior, purchasing things you don't really need or maybe can't afford. Now there are websites that can help you satisfy that urge without actually spending money. CBC's Jason Osler has a look at something known as dopamine shopping.
1: They have names like Dopahol, Food Never Comes, and Dopamine Shop. On the surface, they all look like regular sites you'd browse if you were interested in ordering something. Here's ITV News.
2: Dopamine shopping sites have been doing the rounds on socials. The websites are built exactly how you'd expect, and once you check out, they appear to even let you track a driver en route with your order, but nothing ever arrives, and no money changes hands.
1: The sites first started popping up in South Korea, but are now available worldwide. They feel exactly like a real online store, featuring real products like shoes and phones. The idea is that you still get that hit of dopamine from the experience of buying something you want, except the financial transaction is fake. Melissa Concilier is an expert in neuroscience and cyberpsychology based in Montreal. She says for many people, the browsing and checkout experience is the most addictive part.
3: The reward lies in the anticipation, not necessarily the product.
1: According to Credit Canada, online shopping addiction affects about 5% of people. Concilier was consulted to help draw attention to the issue in this national campaign last spring featuring a dopamine shop.
4: Earth Day Canada is launching La Boutique Imaginaire, the first online store that sells air to breathe life back into the planet. Order whatever you want, just for fun, and get a real dopamine fix.
1: The site is still live, but the difference between this and all the other dopamine shopping sites is this one is there to educate people, not just provide a fake shopping experience. Concilier says, yes, the new dopamine shopping sites satisfy the compulsion without the consequence of spending more, but they could actually prime us longer term to become even more compulsive.
3: It's still actually supporting the dopamine circuitry. It's really about priming the brain to build habits.
1: She says, for example, there's evidence that playing fake casino games online can actually lead to problematic gambling.
3: It's really like a gaming experience. So we have to understand that the anticipation and the whole experience before the physical delivery provides a lot of dopamine.
1: I wanted to find out whether people actually feel that way. So I hit the streets to ask whether they get a bigger high from receiving a product or hunting for the product online.
5: I would say definitely the hunt. There is kind of like a deflation period when you've opened the box and the hunt is over. I find often if I buy something, even after I've got the item, I'm still looking out for other options.
1: What excites you more, the hunt or getting the box?
6: Getting the box, because now it's in my hands, it's real, it's tangible.
1: So the hunt, you don't enjoy that process as much?
6: It's a bit of a chore.
7: I'd probably get a bigger rush from just the process of like getting stuff in my cart, like imagining like me wearing it. Definitely a bigger rush from looking on them and like deals and stuff, because I'm like, I can get more.
1: So a bigger rush than the day that it arrives at your doorstep?
7: Yeah, then it just probably ends up just sitting in my closet.
1: Buying stuff we don't need is exactly what concerns Melissa Concilier. She says our brains are susceptible to the tricks used by companies when we shop online. Those include scarcity tactics, showing products as limited, or timers counting down to checkout, which apply urgency to complete a purchase. The good news? Concilier says awareness of why dopamine shopping sites even exist can help us reset our brains.
3: Fortunately for us, we can still rewire, and the fact of just being aware of those dopamine loops is really protective.
1: Concilier says anyone concerned about their online shopping habits should try taking 3 deep breaths before they click the finalize order button. That, in addition to basic education, can make a big difference in how people understand our sometimes complicated relationship with online shopping. For CBC Radio, I'm Jason Osler.
0: Thank you, Jason. Liz, Kenny, do either of you find yourselves drawn into this whole dopamine shopping thing? Like, you know, you just go
8: I think it would save me quite a bit of money if I tried it, so that'd be nice.
9: But yeah. Kenny, you love all those shirts.
8: Yeah, that's the great part, but I mean, the problem is it still costs money.
9: Yes, it does. Do. I've never tried one of those, but now I'm curious.
0: Yeah, I know. It's interesting. But Kenny does have, it's radio, you can't see. Kenny rocks fantastic shirts.
9: Fantastic shirts.
0: Don't stop shopping for your shirts.
9: Please don't.
0: On our behalf. We are just about to go over to Kenny and his newscast, but what's happening on the roads right now, Liz?
9: Well, actually, that incident on Deerfoot Trail is now clear, so it's smooth sailing throughout the city. Of course, if you see an issue in traffic, you can call me 403-521-1010 or text 825-982-9880. Right now in Calgary, it's 26 degrees and sunny. I'll bring you more after.

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1: Right on. And in our final half hour of the home stretch, former Blue Jay Kevin Pillar is in town for the Shaw Charity Classic, the Rogers Charity Classic, pardon me. He'll tell us about a fun collaboration between the Jays charity and the golf tournament. We'll also ask for his take on the Jays hot and cold season. I'm Paul Karchet. It's 5:30 and time now for the CBC Calgary News with Kenny Mason.
2: This is CBC News. As of this summer, a new Alberta health cards come now with an expiry date. It's part of the change with the province's 3-in-1 ID cards. As CBC's Jennifer Keeler reports, some people have concerns.
3: It's something most Albertans won't be used to, renewing their health card along with their driver's license. Dr. Brian Wurzba is president of the Alberta Medical Association. He worries it could be a barrier to health care for some, like seniors.
4: Long-standing Albertans, simply because of a change in protocol, are potentially going to lose that health insurance coverage simply because they either aren't aware of the need to renew or, you know, simply don't have the ability to do that.
3: NDP MLA Sarah Hoffman says no Albertan should be on the hook for health care.
5: You will be asked to pay. You might be able to get it reimbursed later, but you're going to be asked for your credit card up front.
3: The Ministry of Primary and Preventative Health Services says Albertans will not be denied emergency help, but they might need to pay for other health services if their card is expired, and they could be reimbursed for those costs once their coverage is reinstated. The ministry also says this move aligns Alberta with most other provinces that already have expiry dates on health cards. Jennifer Keeler, CBC News, Calgary.
2: Since the spring of 2023, the City of Calgary has been paying for its employees' traffic tickets while driving city vehicles. And between then and the end of 2025, that has totaled almost $119,000. City workers were dinged with 96 traffic tickets last year and 189 the year before, with the vast majority for speeding or running red lights. Although city staff were ticketed for parking violations and once for unsecured cargo, Ward 13 Councillor Dan McLean says the city paying for those fines needs to change.
6: What's concerning is not so much that they're getting the tickets, is that who's paying for them? The city taxpayer shouldn't be paying for somebody else's parking ticket or speeding ticket. I've got to pay my ticket if I get one, so should every other employee in the city.
2: In a statement, the City of Calgary says given the scale of its vehicle fleet, it does not consider the ticket numbers a broader concern, and its payment arrangement is consistent with union arbitration settlements in other Alberta municipalities. The Edmonton Sikh community is in shock after an early morning stabbing at a temple in the city's northeast. Harman Kandola with the World Sikh Organization says the perpetrator initially attacked a Sikh scripture.
7: Extremely disturbing incident that happened this morning here at Nanaksa Gurdwara in North Edmonton. An individual entered the Gurdwara at 5 a.m. when morning prayers were taking place, made an attempt to attack the Guru Granth Sahib, and while he was trying to be restrained, he ended up attacking several individuals, two of whom have been hospitalized with injuries.
2: In a news release issued earlier in the day, the Edmonton Police Service says the suspect was arrested. Emergency Health Services says three people were taken to hospital. One of two brothers who attacked a 67-year-old Calgary bus driver last May was handed a 3-year sentence today. Daryl Flett pleaded guilty to aggravated assault and breaching his release conditions earlier this year. Today, as part of the sentence, the judge also imposed an 18-month period of probation. Flett received almost 2 years credit for the time he's already served. Flett's brother, Curtis Baker Spence, who pleaded guilty to robbery, received a 4-year sentence in June. Court heard that on May 25, 2025, the two brothers beat bus driver Amarjeet Graywall with a baton and an edged weapon while on his bus. The victim had fallen to the ground and tried to shield himself with his arms, suffering lasting injuries to his hand. Today, court heard that Graywall was off work for more than a year, but has recently returned to a modified schedule. The Prime Minister is asking provinces to put American booze back on the shelves, but Alberta has been ban-free for over a year now. Some in the industry say sales are increasing, and so are trips across the border. CBC's Chelsea Mutter asks, are Calgarians now elbows down?
8: We've seen a slow and steady trickle of consumers that are choosing American wine, tourists, people who are buying producers and not messages.
9: Matt Stortz manages a liquor store in downtown Calgary. He says U.S. liquor sales are still way lower than they were before Elbows Up, but that attitudes are shifting.
8: Ultimately, these wines are made by families, farmers, and winemakers that we know, and we're buying them, not the White House.
9: Leslie Cater is a Calgary travel agent. She says there was a heavy backlash when Elbows Up first started. Her clients were canceling trips and selling U.S. properties.
0: Now, maybe the attitude is softening a little.

0: Not really as much as I thought it would.
1: New Statistics Canada numbers show trips across the border are up across the country. And both Cater and Storz say choosing to shop or support American is a personal choice. Chelsea Metter, CBC News, Calgary.
2: An Indigenous community in northern Alberta is suing the province for their response to a wildfire 3 years ago. Homes and a large portion of the settlement's timber were destroyed in the fire. CBC's Eagle Anderson has the story.
3: 54 homes and outbuildings went up in smoke, along with 90% of the land in the East Prairie Métis settlement during the 2023 Grizzly Complex wildfire. The settlement is located about 400 kilometers northwest of Edmonton. In amended court documents from April 27th, the community alleges the preparation and response to the fire was inadequate. They highlighted communications challenges and alleged firefighting efforts were moved to other blazes, while the settlement's fire was not under control. The community is seeking damages for the lost homes, timber, carbon offset credits, personal effects, and traditional lands. The province's Office of the Minister of Justice told CBC News in a statement that they are committed to protecting communities from wildfire, but declined further comment as the matter is still before the courts. The settlement chairman also declined comment for the same reason. Eagle Anderson, CBC News, Grand Prairie.
2: And that is your update from the CBC Calgary Newsroom. Paul.
4: Thank you, Kenny. And we've got a look at what's happening across the city with Elizabeth Withy. Hi, Liz.
5: Hi. Well, we have no major incidents on the roads to report right now. It is basically clear and traffic is flowing smoothly. No major issues or even significant volume right now, which is lovely for a Friday afternoon
4: cruising commute into the weekend. Yeah,
5: exactly. One thing to be mindful of if you're going into the downtown or Eau Claire this weekend, the street hockey tournament there play on is continuing through the end of tomorrow, so the roads will be closed. Portions of roads will be closed on Second Ave.
4: What, they don't just do a Wayne's World and pull the net to the side?
5: Wouldn't that be
4: game
5: fun?
4: Game on.
5: Anyway, no, they don't. I mean, maybe they do just for fun, but the road's still closed. And that's until tomorrow night at around 10 o'clock. The weather right now, 26 degrees in Calgary, mix of sun and clouds, winds gusting up to 30 kilometers per hour. The air quality health index is still sitting at a 4 or a moderate risk right now, and that it should stay that way throughout the weekend. And we will have a pretty warm weekend, 28 degrees. Tomorrow, mostly cloudy, and Sunday, fairly high chance of a thunderstorm or some rain. I'll be back in 10.
4: Thank you, Liz. It's 5:37 here on the home stretch. I'm Paul Karchet, hanging out with you one day only. Chris is back on Monday. In his 7 years as a member of the Toronto Blue Jays, Kevin Pillar became a fan favorite with his spectacular defense and timely hitting. Pillar officially retired from the game last summer, and now he's touring the country as an ambassador for the Jays. This weekend, he's at the Rogers Charity Classic Golf Tournament at Canyon Meadows, and that's where we've reached him. Hello.
6: Hey, how we doing?
4: I'm fabulous. How's your time in Calgary so far?
6: So far, so good. I played a little golf myself, and now I'm here at the Rogers Classic.
4: Yes.
6: My time.
4: Curious about that. Like, it seems like a lot of times ball players are also golfers. How often do these two intersect?
6: A lot more than you think. You know, during my time playing, a lot of times on the road, especially the off days on the road, I'd like to get out and play. It's just a good way to get away, and it's fun, you know, and it's hard to beat a day on a golf course with a couple of your buddies.
4: So tell us more about what you're up to in Calgary, because it's this interesting collaboration with the tournament.
6: Yeah, interesting to say the least, but I mean, you know, obviously out here supporting, you know, the Rogers Classic and, you know, having the understanding of how much money they're raising for charity here in the great province of Alberta. How would I not want to be a part of this? And, you know, them coming up with the creative idea of kind of colliding two worlds, the golf world and the baseball world. And what they've done on the 16th hole is pretty spectacular. And I think it's going to be a lot of fun, obviously, for the fans, but I think it's going to be a lot of fun for these golfers to come out with walkout songs, you know. You know, I think they took away the birdie jacket, but there's still some $1,000 donations to Jays Care for birdies. But the opportunity to maybe put a Blue Jays uniform on and, you know, the ballpark food that we all love.
4: So if I've got this right, the 16th hole has been kind of reimagined as almost a ball diamond, right?
6: Yeah, they have it. They have it actually. They actually have the bases out in the shape of a diamond. You know, the players are teeing off in the middle of that. They got some foul poles. They got kind of what would look like.

0: inches of a dugout. Guys are getting kind of their intro like you would be walking up to home plate, and then just a ton of ballpark food that we all enjoy. So it's a pretty cool thing. They came up with a great idea. I know they've done it kind of with the hockey before in Ontario, in the Toronto area. But with just the recent success of the Blue Jays kind of taking the country by storm once again, what a great way to celebrate the season they had last year, but just kind of celebrate the kind of the journey the guys are on as well.
1: You mentioned the excitement from this past season and now this season. It's been a sort of a hot and cold season for the Jays from the sidelines. Now that you're not playing, what do you make of the season so far?
0: Yeah, I mean, obviously a little bit of a letdown early on in the season after coming off the excitement of the World Series last year. A lot of injuries, you know, some players underperforming. But the beautiful thing about baseball, and honestly the curse about baseball, is it's such a long season sometimes. But they weathered the storm, and, you know, they've got themselves right back in a position to be very relevant in this wild card race. And I think over this last 14 days, they have been playing just a really good brand of baseball.
1: Yeah, where'd the magic come from?
0: It's not the same team from last year. You know, it's not the same kind of offensive profile. But this team just stayed together. I mean, there's so many times this team could have, you know, fractioned and fell apart. And, no, really, I think maybe some clarity after the trade deadline. You know, obviously very tough, you know, losing a guy like Kevin Gausman, tough losing a guy like Dalton Varsho. But just getting a guy like Jose Soriano lets you know that the front office is still believes this team could be a winner. You know, getting a guy like Brett Bateman to come over, who's just been a young, exciting center fielder, has just kind of infused some life into this team. And, I mean, let's be honest, the American League has not been very good as a whole this year. The Blue Jays have done a great job just keeping themselves afloat, and hopefully their best baseball is still ahead of them.
1: I can hear, Kevin, some polished broadcaster in you here, because you've made that pivot to broadcasting and a whole other kind of angle to the sport. How's it going for you?
0: It's really good. You know, I knew once I got done playing, I wanted to stay in the game. And when you have a young family, it's really hard to commit the time to coaching, because honestly, coaching, the coaches, especially at the big league level and the minor league level, almost put in more time than the players. You know, actually, they do put in more time than the players. They're there before the players. They're there after the players. So that was something that I didn't want to do immediately with having a young family, but I was always interested in talking the game. I love talking the game. You know, I never shied away from the tough questions as a player. And it just felt like the perfect transition. It keeps me close enough to the game, but it allows me enough distance where I could still be home with my family.
1: What would you say the biggest challenge has been? You know, sometimes you hear a boss say it, or it's very hard to go from a colleague to a boss. Is it hard to go from a colleague to somebody reporting on your past colleagues?
0: Yeah, I mean, but there's some challenges in it. You know, I do try to do a really good job separating myself from former player and some of the kind of privileges you get as a player, you know, clubhouse access and stuff like that. I really try to maintain that separation. I go down the field only when really necessary. I keep my distance from the players. I allow them to kind of approach me. I know what it was like as a player, even if it's a former player coming into the clubhouse. You like to have your safe space, but really what I try to be is authentic. I try to be a voice for the players. You know, I think a lot of people, as they get further away from their playing days, I think the game starts to slow down. It starts to look a little bit easier. I'm never going to lose sight of the fact that how difficult the game is, the challenges that we all go through individually, not just as baseball players, but as human beings, as parents, as sons. It's a very difficult job. It's a challenging job. And I think it's my obligation to the current players, as a former player who is in the broadcast booth, to just kind of shed light on that, because at the end of the day, they're human beings.
1: Now that you are a Jays ambassador, you're traveling the country in a very different way. What's it like to see how important the Jays are beyond Toronto to so many people right across this country?
0: Yeah, it's a really cool thing that I'm getting a chance to do. And I got a chance to do it as a player. And you're a little bit jaded as a player, you know, being a player is a full-time job. Even when you're not playing the game, it consumes kind of your, it consumes every part of you. You know, even the times I got to get out as a former player across Canada, you see things and maybe you don't appreciate it as much because you're so consumed about in yourself and how can I get better as a player? How can I help this team win? Now that I don't have to worry about those things, I get to see it through a completely different lens, and it's incredible. I've gotten so many great opportunities this year. I literally have traveled from as far as Newfoundland, St. John, and I've been all the way in Victoria this year. So I've literally been coast to coast across Canada. And what the Blue Jays mean to this country, we understand it as players. You get this really unique opportunity to represent the country, not just a city, but an entire country. Now getting a chance to go from coast to coast and see it, live it, and meet so many great people that care so deeply about the team. It's a pretty incredible experience, something I don't take lightly.
1: Pretty cool. And it's great to have you here in Calgary, Kevin. Have a blast, and hopefully we'll talk again.
0: Will do. I know I'm not supposed to say this, but this is one of my favorite places. I really enjoy my time in Calgary. I look forward to coming back for the Stampede one day. That's on my bucket list.
1: Right on. Okay, thanks again, Kevin. Have a good one.
0: All right, take care.
1: Kevin Pillar is a member of the Toronto Blue Jays alumni, who you can see at the along with Marco Estrada at the Rogers Charity Classic this weekend at the Canyon Meadows Golf Course. 5:46 here on your Friday, and Liz, you're back with a look at weather and traffic.
2: I am back, and we have clear roads on the city at this hour. No major traffic incidents to report. However, the C train red line is running behind schedule right now due to some mechanical issues. So if you're taking the C train home or planning to, you may encounter some slowdowns, or just check that schedule ahead of time. You may be waiting a little bit. In the weather, we are still at 26 degrees, partly cloudy, which also means partly sunny in Calgary. Wind out of the south-southeast at 19 kilometers an hour with some gusts up to 30. Air quality health index in Calgary is a 4. There is a yellow warning in effect for the town of Banff, I should say. They have some poor air quality there right now. This weekend, 28 degrees in the city and probably some showers on Sunday.
1: Okay, thank you, Liz. Mm-hmm. And Kenny Mason has a final look at Calgary headlines for us. Hi, Kenny.
3: Hi, Paul. The Alberta Medical Association is warning about changes to provincial health cards as the new cards now come with an expiration date. One of two brothers who attacked a 67-year-old Calgary bus driver last May was handed a 3-year sentence today. Daryl Flett pleaded guilty to aggravated assault in breaching his release conditions earlier this year. And data obtained by CBC shows that since the spring of 2023, the City of Calgary has been paying for its employees' traffic tickets while they're driving city vehicles. Between then and the end of 2025, that is totaled almost $119,000. That is your update from the CBC Calgary newsroom. Meanwhile, a new trade deal still not official between Canada and the U.S. More coming up on Your World Tonight at 6 o'clock.
1: I can say firsthand, you two, that CBC does not pay our traffic tickets.
2: Firsthand from experience, Paul?
1: For CBC vehicles, yes, from experience. It's always an unpleasant moment when the guy who's in charge of CBC vehicles here comes up and says, hey, pay this up now, fella.
3: Yeah, not a good experience for really anyone involved.
1: No, that's right. You mentioned as well, Kenny, the U.S.-Canada trade negotiations. Dominic LeBlanc just walking out of a trade meeting saying, quote, we have more work to do. We're going to continue working up until the last minute. Our job is not finished. Wow, talk about down to the wire. Something tells me I'm on daybreak duty tomorrow morning, and something tells me I'll be talking about this then.
3: A trade deal for Saturday is not a bad way to start the day, though.
1: If they get there, I mean, we'll see. Yeah, thank you both. Hey, the days of summer are winding down. Kids headed back to school soon, and that means fall is just around the corner. Colin Hales is a horticulturalist at Golden Acre Garden Center in Calgary, and I spoke with him earlier.
4: Hi, how are you?
1: Excellent. How are you doing?
4: I am very good.
1: Oh, I can't believe we're already having this conversation. We're transitioning to fall.
4: I always hate bringing it up. I want to do the ostrich in the sand, right? It's not going to happen, but, you know, it's coming whether we address it or not, so we may as well put on a brave face.
1: Right, exactly. Should Liz and I were talking earlier about this, where it's this time of year where she starts to go, I don't know, I'll just let things. I'm not going to water tonight, and lets things go. But should we continue feeding and watering our annuals and our veggies right now?
4: Absolutely.

0: don't take your foot off the gas. I see it a lot. You know, every year I get comments about how late I'm still harvesting or how good my planters look. And it's no secret. I don't have some magic touch. I just keep going with water and fertilizer. Schedules may change. I may not have to water as much or as frequently. The plant isn't maybe as prolific in its blooms. But all the work we've put in, and if we get a beautiful autumn, we could still have a couple of months left. So, you know, don't take your foot off the gas. I know it can get tiresome, but, you know, you've done a lot of work, and especially for your veggies, just keep pushing through, keep that water and a good water-soluble fertilizer.
1: Well, and we were talking just before you jumped on air here about how it was a slow start,
0: yep.
1: Which means that if we stay hot here through the next month, it's going to continue to, we'll see
0: exactly.
1: Things that haven't yet yep. matured, right? How are your tomatoes, your squash, that kind of thing doing?
0: Exactly. So, you know, those things that are, they're there, right? The tomatoes are laden, the cucumbers, they're formed, but they're not quite ripe. To give up now and stop watering, they're just going to wither on the vine. So just keep it going, keep pushing through. By now, you've probably got a pretty good schedule. You water in the mornings or when you get home from work or whatever it is. Just keep it going. It will pay off. You know, you stop for a week and then you go, I'm going to get back to it. The ship's already sailed.
1: Right, too late.
0: Yeah.
1: There are still flowers that aren't even fruit yet on my yep. tomato plants. I mean, is there any chance that those are actually going to make it to fruition at this point?
0: Oh, absolutely. I've got three tomato plants that are growing that were actually self-seeded from tomatoes that fell off my vine last year that I hadn't cleaned up properly. And they're covered in flowers. And I'm fertilizing them. I'm watering them every day. My wife's out there if I'm busy, and she's taking care of them. So, yeah, absolutely. Keep the push going.
1: Okay. So, meanwhile, you're talking about fertilizer here a fair bit. What about fertilizer for trees, shrubs, perennials? What do you recommend?
0: So, your permanent landscape plants, you want to stop. If you haven't stopped, stop now. Fertilizing on those, especially the trees and shrubs, can encourage some new growth that isn't going to be winter hardy. And you don't want them the ends getting nipped by anything. You don't want any damage. So what you want to really look for there is ease off the fertilizer. Do not ease off the watering. Okay? A lot of people make that mistake, and our winters are notoriously dry. And there's a lot of winter desiccation, especially in evergreens. So you want to do some real deep watering, a soaker hose, a deep root watering, get some mulch down. And wet soil retains heat better than dry soil. So you'll actually keep those roots nice and healthy and protected. So keep up the watering, stop the fertilizing.
1: Okay. But one kind of perennial thing that I heard you got some advice on that we should maybe consider feeding at this time of year is our lawns.
0: Yeah. Absolutely. This is why I love the world of horticulture. For every rule, there's just the complete opposite of what I just said. A few years ago, I had a friend and a colleague of mine, Shelley. She's the Western Canada lawn expert for Scotts Canada. And she was a guest on our podcast. And I asked her that question, and it was a bit of a loaded question. Obviously, she's a lawn expert. She takes very good care of her lawn. I've seen it. It's immaculate.
1: You better.
0: Yeah. Exactly. It's kind of her resume right there in the front of her house. And I asked Shelley, I said, Shelley, when's the most important time to fertilize? Is it the spring for the act of growing? Is it the summer when it's stressed from the heat? Or is it in the autumn? And she said if she could only fertilize once a year, autumn fertilizer is all she would do. You need to trigger that lawn to tell it to go to sleep. Instead of putting out above ground growth to start developing the root system. And she said all of the fertilizer is important, but that fall fertilizer is the one step that should never be missed. Spring, fall, then summer if you needed a priority. Sorry, fall, spring,
1: spring,
0: then summer if you needed a priority, but always the fall. And I know a lot of people, same as what we were just saying there, kind of take your foot off the gas.
1: Just quickly here, you came into the studio and said, I get to say the F word. Frost, let's be clear. But just very quickly here, when do we typically start to see the first frosts?
0: I mean, that's all over the map. Normally end of September, beginning of October.

0: But just keep your eye out. I've got group chats going where the moment somebody sees a frost warning, everybody's phone is buzzing. Get those frost blankets ready. Mine are already. I know exactly where they are. I can get them out. It's the same as the water and fertilizer. You've done all of this work to put a frost blanket out for one night because it might only be one frost.
1: And then 10 days after that. Yeah,
0: exactly.
1: Sure.
0: You get weeks of growth after that. So, yeah, just a little bit of preparation. That's all.
1: Colin, nice to have you by. Thanks for this.
0: Thank you so much.
1: Colin Hales is a horticulturalist at the Golden Acre Garden Center. Hey, let's play some music before we wrap up for the week. Toronto singer-songwriter Miko is coming to Calgary in October. You can catch him at the Jack Singer on the 5th, and here he is now with Senses.

0: That's Mika with Senses out of Toronto. Tickets for his October 5th show at the Jack Singer on sale now, if you like what you're hearing there.
1: I liked it.
0: I did too. Mm-hmm. So tickets are on sale, Liz.
1: Okay.
0: Hey, final look at traffic and weather here for us.
1: Yeah, I have very little to report on the roads. It's really quiet. You will not encounter any issues if you're cruising around the city at this hour. The weather right now, 26 degrees and partly cloudy. We're going to see a nice hot weekend, 28 degrees both days, with probably a chance of rain on Sunday.
0: Nice to be on the show with you, Liz Withy.
1: You too. It was great to have you for one day.
0: Thanks to everybody who was working on the show this week. Producers Kim Johnston and Terry Campbell. Associate producers Lisa Robinson and Regan Takach. Technicians Ashley Gerbig, Liam Daw, and Dave Waddell. Thanks to everyone. I'm Paul Karchet, back with you bright and early tomorrow morning on Daybreak. Tune in then and have yourself a great weekend.
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2: 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Your World Tonight is coming up next. 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
4: Hi, I'm Catherine Cullen. 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Tonight, we pay